0: Plans could lead to job losses and more expensive family holidays, as staycations will also be targeted. These people in Matlock Bath in Derbyshire, which is dependent on tourism, have mixed views.
1: It'll stop people from coming out, won't it? The cost of living is dear enough. Fuel, food, everything.
2: I wouldn't go on the principle of, again, you're being taxed on something what you shouldn't be taxed on.
3: You do it when you go abroad, so you may as well do it when you're at home, because it's actually going towards
4: a local town.
3: Yeah, a local town.
0: Household energy bills could rise by £100 by 2030 because of severe delays in upgrading Britain's power grid. That's according to the National Audit Office. A scathing report warns that 50 out of 56 essential grid projects are running late, forcing consumers to pay up to nearly £8 billion a year in wasted wind charges to keep the lights on. Energy analyst and partner at energy consulting firm Beringer, Ellen Fraser, told us that this is an infrastructure challenge.
5: The networks that have got to be in place to connect all of that up, and then the demand centres, so typically cities, where actually our demand profiles are changing quite quickly with electric vehicles, with heat pumps, etc. Trying to do all of that in a synchronised way, we're investing cost effectively, is actually really, really hard. And that's not to say it's impossible, that's not getting anybody off the hook, but it's quite a difficult thing to do.
0: Home Secretary Shabana Mahmood has ordered police to use powers to ban masks at protests, saying that men in black balaclavas purposely communicate a fear factor and malign intent. It follows anti-migrant protests led by Patriot Platform's Daniel Thomas, which brought Dover to a standstill last weekend. Police chiefs admitted that they missed using early intelligence and in future promised enhanced coordination, facial recognition technology use and potential arrests ahead of planned demonstrations this weekend. And former Conservative campaign chief Anthony Lee and his wife, former candidate Laura Saunders, have admitted cheating at gambling over the 2024 general election date. Southwark Crown Court heard Lee used insider knowledge to place wagers and pass details to Saunders before Rishi Sunak's public announcement. Both will be sentenced next month. Police officers have gathered for the funeral of their colleague PC Tom Clough, who died on duty on the A66 on Teesside last month. He was also an army veteran, and his coffin was draped in the Union flag. Fellow officer PC Matthew Blades, who was also killed, was laid to rest the day before. Cleveland Police Federation chairwoman Lauren Somerville spoke on behalf of the family.
6: He was so full of fun, and most importantly, he loved his sausage dog, Frank. So deeply.
0: Five other people also died in the crash. A 19-year-old man has been charged after making a Nazi salute outside a synagogue in Hertfordshire. Camille Mack of Watford is accused of committing a racially or religiously aggravated public order offence in Boreham Wood. He'll appear in court next month. Police reiterated that anti-Semitism will not be tolerated and promised increased patrols during upcoming religious holidays. RNLI volunteers and staff have been warned not to wear their uniforms at certain times because of the abuse that they're facing from anti-migrant demonstrators. The lifeboat charity has issued the advice after it was targeted during protests in Dover and Portsmouth. Vicky Slade is the Liberal Democrat MP for Mid Dorset and North Poole, and she says some of the behaviour has been shameful.
7: These are the heroes that go out night and day, whatever the weather, and the staff that support them as well. You know, people who I know very well have been told, don't come to work, take your stickers out of your cars. People have had their car tyres slashed. I mean, this is beyond belief.
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0: does politics.
1: Can I speak up for Vibes?
0: Vibes Plus.
2: Vibes Plus.
1: Yay, he took £5 million.
3: Put a sock in that confounded trumpet.
0: Jiggling for position.
4: North London Islington type.
5: Yes. I don't remember saying any of that.
3: Welcome, welcome, welcome one and all. Welcome to How to Win an Election. I'm Hugo Rifkin. And jiggling for position this week, as every week, it's former Labour insider Sally Morgan. Hello, Sally.
0: Hello. And by the way, I don't like Stilton. I was just listening to that. I'm one of those people.
3: You don't like Stilton?
0: No. Lots of other cheese I love, but Stilton, no.
3: A nice good old Stilton in a clay jar? No.
0: No. Not for me.
3: Very disappointed, Sally.
0: Sorry.
3: We're also joined by the greatest critic of North London intellectuals since Liz Truss. It's policy queen Polly McKenzie. Hello, Polly.
4: I do like Stilton.
3: Right, that's important.
4: Especially with Christmas cake.
3: Yeah.
4: Oh, yeah.
3: And Tory peer and Times columnist speaking up for Vibes. Wherever he goes, it's Danny Finkelstein.
6: Hello. I don't like Stilton, but I do like the jar. Because my mum had been given the jar as a birthday present by her father, whom I held sort of in quiet reverence. So it was like a bit of him that was on the shelf behind our kitchen table.
3: I'd just like to point out to anyone who's listening to us in podcast form and wondering why the hell we're talking about Stilton, it's based on an advert that just played on Times Radio. Do try and keep up. Look, keep in touch. Do send us your questions to howtowin@thetimes.co.uk. We always want to hear them. They're all very helpful in putting together the show, as well as being fascinating to know what you're thinking. But first, is this how to win an election? Specifically, the US midterms.
7: So if the Republicans win, you win with us and you get $5,000. It will be called the Trump dividend. We'll call it the Trump dividend. The only caveat I have is that the dividend that we're making must be spent in the United States of America. We don't want you. We don't want you going to Canada to spend the money.
3: Well, Polly, we can all get behind that last sentiment, can't we? Don't go to Canada.
4: Definitely don't go to Canada. But Trump seems to have forgotten that the whole point about money is that it's fungible.
3: Mm-hmm.
4: So how... I mean, this is assuming he manages to give people $5,000. I think he even said cash, didn't he? Yeah. But how do you stop people spending cash as cash wherever they fancy?
3: Well,
4: don't know.
3: We'll dive into that. Look, so that's basically $5,000 for every adult citizen in the US. We're a bit light on the details of exactly how it
4: should go to babies, obviously, as well.
3: It's estimated that it would cost a little bit more than $1 trillion to do, which is proper Dr. Evil money. It's also not clear whether it's legal, because America has laws to prevent payments for votes, but it could be viewed, I suppose, as a promise to cut taxes or something.
6: Yes. So I've often argued to parties that were promising tax cuts that they ought to present it as a rolled up sum. I actually suggested that to Rishi Sunak, partly because then it would also force the parties to explain how they were going to pay for it in a more concrete way. And I also thought it would make more impact, this is just either a rolled up benefit or a rolled up tax cut.
3: To be clear, when you say present it as a rolled up sum, you mean talk about it that way. You don't mean actually send people a cheque.
6: Well, I would have done it as a cheque, but obviously only if you could organise to pay for it, which, by the way, I was pretty sceptical whether they could do it, so I wasn't actually in favour of the overall promise. So that's the big question, obviously, about Trump, which is this a benefit, is this a tax cut, where is the money going to come from? In the end, naturally speaking, if you give everybody $5,000, what that really is, and ironically it came in a speech where he accused the Democrats of being communists, is a massive redistribution scheme between those people who are going to receive the $5,000 and those people who are going to pay for it.
3: Sally, what do you think?
0: I mean, I suppose I found it deeply distasteful, but then I find most of what Donald Trump says deeply distasteful, so it's like, oh my goodness, you know, not another one. I mean, I rather agree with Danny that if you were doing it here, you would say we're taking down tax, we're doing the bottom level. That means for every family, this is how much money that's going to save you. We wouldn't say we're giving you a bung. I mean, I suspect it hasn't broken the law. I think it would be difficult here to say we're handing you some money, because I think that would become
6: There's
0: treating.
6: A different tradition,
0: but we have different
6: there, because of the earned income tax.
0: That's
6: credit,
0: right.
6: And they do give people tax rebates in the form
0: so
6: of
0: it's different.
6: Checks. But I, you know, just because we've always done it the other way, I've come to the view that we ought to have hypothecated tax, in other words, relate taxes to particular services, even though I know it's unorthodox, but I think you could do it and make it
0: make
6: sense.
0: Well, we did it on health a bit, really.
6: And there are lots of people who don't who think it's very bad economics, but I think there's a lot to be said for it. But this is just this will force a conversation about how he's intending to pay for it. In the course of which it will become obvious that some people are paying for this and some people aren't. But I suspect that what he'll do is present people with a lot of quite specious ways in which he's going to cut spending.
3: Polly, does this remind us that an awful lot of political promises are essentially just bribes and bungs, just dressed up as something else?
4: I think what it reminds me of is so much of this is even something as complicated as tax, and that you think of as a financial instrument, is actually often about storytelling. So we're all, it's very easy for politicians to be against welfare, but they're in favour of tax cuts, except that in the end you're taking money off one group of people and giving them to other. Often ends up as the same sort of thing. You know, it's usually perceived as a very sort of lefty communist thing to have a sort of universal basic income. And there's loads of people on the left who are saying we should stop means testing, we should just give everybody money to exist. In a way, that's what Donald Trump's saying, but he's saying it in a way that's sort of like not woke coded at all. It's like coded as a well, yeah, I mean, because it's him, it's really just about a bribe for voting Republican. Of course the money has to come from somewhere, except that the way Donald Trump does economics and fiscal policy is that it doesn't, right? Like they have a tendency to say that you can just cut taxes. The Republicans have been doing this for like a generation, really, of saying that you can cut taxes and that will boost growth, which means that the money will be made, sort of Laffer curve point. It hasn't. When the Republicans are in government, the deficit gets bigger. So it just, it doesn't mean it couldn't in theory work. There are times, of course, when tax cuts can lead to growth, but the Republicans say that as if it's always true. Giving people money, again, welfare payments can make a real difference to growth. The poorer you are, the more likely you are to spend the money. The richer you are, the more likely you are to save it. Whether you've dressed that up as a welfare payment or a tax cut or a bung or whatever, nevertheless, there you create this sort of cyclical effect. People spend money, they spend it in the shops, and then the shops have more money to hire staff, and then maybe the staff also. So you can boost growth by putting money into the economy, especially if there is a deficit, which acts as like fiscal inflation mechanism. At a certain point, though, the markets will stop lending you money.
3: Let's talk now about Andy Burnham at this week's PMQs. He said this.
2: Yes, we do everything to support our national security, but it can't come at the expense of social security. Having strong national security also depends upon having resilience in our communities. This side of the House will not be forced to choose between the two.
3: Well, that sentiment, national security can't come at the expense of social security, has been seized on by Labour's opponents, notably Kemi Badenoch, seized on it immediately, but she now says he said the quiet part out loud. And yet the thing is, Polly, he didn't have to say this. He didn't say this reluctantly. He said this proudly as a proud statement of his position. It's often said that defending the nation is the first and most fundamental duty of any government. Wes Streeting, of course, said that when he became Defence Secretary. Do you think Andy Burnham just doesn't think that?
4: So it's really interesting that we are now focusing on this phrase, social security, with its twin meanings, right? One is the idea of being socially secure, and the other is security budget. So the phrase the welfare state comes from a German pastor and academic who used it in around the turn of the 20th century to talk about a shift, really, from a warfare state in which citizens were there to serve the objectives of the nation, and a welfare state in which the state was there to serve the needs of the individuals. Now, constructing what we call a welfare state rather than the around social security benefit payments is something that then postdates the Second World War, really, though obviously pensions came came earlier than that. And it just gets into this very messy territory, I think, where I saw somebody say, oh, it's great to hear him say social security instead of welfare, because welfare's now been used pejoratively. But again, welfare, once you think about, well, a welfare state which is designing to maximise the welfare of the humans who live in it, that's actually a much more positive thing. And I think what Andy Burnham is really trying to do, because I think it is what he believes, is go back to a more progressive left of centre view around the purpose of the state. In order to maximise the welfare of the people who live in the state, you do need for them to be secure from international threats, but also financially secure. Of course, that's being used, sort of identify and use as weapons all of the pejorative connotations of these words, social security, welfare and benefits. And in the end, what he hasn't got yet is a defined policy on the spending he will put into the housing and job support and all of that. That's still pending.
3: And yet, you know, national security can come at the expense of social security. It did in the Second World War, for sure. You know, it does at times of crisis. People think we're at a time of crisis. This is him saying he doesn't.
0: I thought it was quite deliberate. I thought
3: it was very clearly deliberate.
0: You know, he approaches PMQs in a way where he plans and he thinks what he wants to say. And I think what this is about is, I don't think this is about not spending on defence, by the way. I think I would be very surprised if they don't come forward with plans on defence. And I think it'd be very difficult with John Healey in that post not to do so. And I also think what I know about Andy Barnum is that actually he has got quite a traditional view of the need to, a good traditional view, in my view, of part of the job is absolutely to defend the country and defend the nation. So I think that's where he is, I think. I think what he's trying to do is say, let's have an honest debate about the numbers around welfare and, you know, whether you call it welfare, you call it social security. Let's have an honest debate. And he knows, I mean, obviously Farage, they're coming out with outlandish outlandish figures. But actually, I suspect he also thinks that the Conservatives are coming out with pretty outlandish figures and sort of slightly wild statements that probably wouldn't get delivered. And I think where he wants to move to is, this is in many ways a false choice, and he wants to commit to real welfare reform that will be about a more positive view, frankly, of particularly getting young people back to work and giving them support. But so I think we will see welfare reform, but I think we'll see welfare reform rather than cuts. And I think that's what he's trying to do.
3: Let me read you a quote from Dennis Healey in 1969. He said, once we cut defence expenditure to the extent where our security is imperiled, we have no houses, we have no hospitals, we have no schools, we have a heap of cinders. It's the exact opposite.
6: Yeah. So if you are asking my own political view, I think this country is ending up paying too many people too much not to work. And I don't think we can carry on with that policy. That is my personal view. But I don't think Andy Burnham holds that view. There is an honest difference of opinion between myself and him about what the future of the country is. And I think that is actually quite healthy, really. He does represent a more left-wing coalition and a more left-wing ideological position, which makes total political sense and ideological sense, even though it's not my own view. Mm-hmm. And this is just a reflection of that. I think Sally's expressed it very well. It's not that he doesn't want to reshape the welfare state, but he somehow believes, and I cannot conceive, but I've always had this problem with the left, which is why I'm not on it, how he thinks ultimately we're going to pay for it. He conceives of the state as being able to provide people with all the security they need, and I'm afraid I think life's riskier than that, and we can't.
3: But so, Danny, look, it's impossible, other than Jeremy Corbyn, I would say it's impossible to imagine any Labour leader since the 1980s saying this sort of thing. The Tories look like they feel...
6: Jeremy Corbyn thought social security was more important than national security. He wouldn't have said it either.
3: Yeah, no, that's true. Well, I mean, maybe he wanted national security, but only for other countries. The Tories seem like pretty delighted about this. So they seem to sort of feel it's a real opening they can attack him on. Are they right?
6: I'm not sure they are, because there definitely is a gap for the Conservative Party where Reform and Labour aren't. I'm just not sure how many other people reside in it. It may work if the overall impression given is that the Conservatives are fiscally responsible, they'll make the country more prosperous, they're taking hard decisions. If all of those get attached to the Tory party, it may work politically. But, you know, if you look at polls about people's actual ideological position, which isn't always reflected in how they vote or how they, you know, think about the parties, their ideological position is not there. It is actually nearer where Andy Burnham is and nearer where Nigel Farage is. So the Conservative Party's got a position, which the other parties definitely have vacated, and she's occupying it. So the question is, how big is that section of the electorate?

0: Welcome back to How to Win an Election with Sally, Polly, Danny and me, Hugo Rifkin. I forget which of us does and doesn't like Stilton, but who cares? Let's talk now about Danny's column in the Times. Sorry, Polly's frowning at the Stilton thing. Very, very, very frowny there.
1: Oh, I would really love some Stilton.
0: I do care. Next week we'll get some Stilton.
2: No, other cheese, please.
0: Oh, dear me. Apparently, you were talking about having it for Christmas. That should be Wensleydale anyway.
1: There's a good Welsh blue cheese called Pearl Lass, which I had at my wedding.
0: Do you know what? Danny's column in the Times wasn't about this.
2: What? It's your fault.
0: We're talking sleaze, not cheese. Danny's column in the Times was about cheese. No, it wasn't. It was about sleaze. You began by recalling your first conference for the SDP in Salford and noting how little anyone cared what was going on as soon as you left it.
3: Yeah, it was so intoxicating being in a conference. I can't explain this to... When you're 21 years old and you've not... You know, you haven't experienced much of the world at that point. You go to this conference and there are all these incredible figures. It was hard not to believe there were all these people like Robin Day, for example. It's hard not to believe, and Michael Brunson, you know, ITN's political editor. It's hard not to believe that the whole world wasn't actually there. And then you came home and found nobody had paid any attention. The reason I started the column with that is because Reform had its conference and there was a lot of talk about whether their conference had been spoilt by this story from Channel 4 about their funding, which has now obviously made news today as well. And my point was simply, you know, people hadn't noticed that they had a conference mostly. That was my experience from these incredibly exciting moments. I'm sure we've all had this exciting thing.
0: So basically, but the point you make, Danny, is that even if voters don't notice the Reform donation allegations while they're happening, they kind of will one day.
3: Yeah. So I said on this podcast about Boris Johnson that nothing matters until it does, right? So with these, Matthew Paris had a different analogy. My colleague on the Times, he talked about, you know, it being like an iceberg where you sort of, you know, one day it sort of peaks through the water, you know, as it builds up. So I think this will not matter because people don't know who James Orr is or Jukes is, you know, the aides, and it'll do them a little bit of damage, and there'll be this story on the news about the police, and people will screen it out or think it happens to everybody. And then one day he'll stumble across something, and in Boris Johnson's case it was parties, and it mattered on that occasion because people thought, I buried my mum and I couldn't go and you were having a party, and it's absolutely devastating for Tories, much more than Liz Truss still at this point. And one day he's going to stumble on something that really matters to people, because it's clear that Reform is a freewheeling organisation like Boris Johnson was, that doesn't properly organise itself to avoid this. And interestingly, Tim Montgomery, our colleague who's been on this podcast occasionally, he has now left Reform, saying, you know, behind the scenes, the professionalism isn't there. He said to me several times, Nigel Farage is a very capable person, but around him, people are not as good, you know, and are not as good as you find in other parties in terms of avoiding this. So one day this is going to matter.
0: So look, it's not going away, this story, anyway. Yeah. We had the news this morning. The Met Police have launched a criminal inquiry into the claims that senior figures breached donation rules. Reform itself says, Reform UK denies any wrongdoing and will fully cooperate with the investigation. We won't be commenting further while a live investigation is underway. But he does have a problem, because according to recent polling by YouGov, not quite sure who commissioned that, but probably not them, it asked which leaders the public thinks are sleazy. Farage was seen as sleazy by 73%, Starmer 51%, Polanski 46%, Burnham 35%, Badenoch 33%, and Ed Davey 28%. Well done, Ed Davey. Do you agree with that, Polly, the idea that sleaze is an impression of sleaze? You can dodge it at the time, eventually it sort of catches up with you.
1: I think it does. It's such an interesting word, because I don't know what it means. I mean, like,
0: yeah, it's true. It's a sort of greasy, slimy word, isn't it?
1: Yeah, but clearly, given these high numbers for someone like Ed Davey, right? Plenty we can talk about Ed Davey, but is he sleazy?
0: No,
1: in a way...
0: They're not high numbers, they're low numbers.
2: Still 28%.
1: That means nearly one in three people that you spot in the street would think, Ed Davey, he's a bit sleazy. Which means, with all political polling, you have to remember that, like, most people start with their partisan assumptions about something, and they are... And then they skew it a little bit according to what the question is. So what they really mean is, I don't really like Ed Davey, rather than necessarily he's sleazy. And the exact thing goes for Nigel Farage, is that lots of people are really just saying, I don't like Nigel Farage. The interesting people will be the people who are saying they're voting Reform or considering doing so, but they think he's sleazy. And And what matters most about Nigel Farage's popularity ratings from a cephalological perspective is the extent to which people hate him and are willing to compromise their politics in order to keep him out of government, okay. because that will affect the first past the post fights on the ground.
4: Sorry.
2: I come to this slightly differently. I mean, I think what they've done is potentially not sleazy, it's actually breaking the law. So I think in the end, if that is the case, that will catch up with them. I think the thing that I found fascinating, I mean, I'm one of the even smaller minority of people who probably watched the documentary, but the pictures I thought were terrible for reform. I mean, who are they pitching for? They're pitching for left behind areas, people having a tough time.
0: It was all very gentlemen's club.
2: It was gentlemen's club, and it was oysters and champagne in Clacton. Now, that's a gift that we'll keep giving, I think. Perhaps not yet, but that's where I'd be going on.
3: So I think one of the interesting things, I've just been reading a really interesting book on reform by Nick Tyrone, whom Polly may know.
1: He doesn't like Canada.
3: So I didn't agree with all of it, but one of his most interesting points is the similarity between a lot of reform members and Liberal Democrats. In other words, how unideological they were and how they were looking for a new ideas and freshness. And I think the problem for Farage will come if an accumulation of these things gets people to think he's actually not that.
1: Yes.
3: So I think we probably overestimate the idea, you know, what that book, which I think is worth reading, persuaded me of, is that people are very, people overestimate the ideological element of reform and underestimate this element that we want something new, we want change. He's going to run a time for a change election, so he doesn't want to look like the others.
2: Exactly.
3: That's the problem with him. Rather than sleaze, it's like, he's just another politician. And I think that's where the danger is.
0: Just before we move on, I would say that as a noun, sleaze doesn't appear to be used in any other context. Sleazy obviously is, but sleaze is an actual thing, meaning dirt or oomsk. It always makes me think of snails for some
2: oomsk.
0: Reason.
2: Oomsk.
0: Oomsk.
1: What's oomsk?
2: What's oomsk?
0: Oomsk. Dirt.
2: Oomsk. What? Is that one of your words?
0: Might be Scottish.
1: Is that a Yiddish thing? Scottish?
0: No, it's in Withnell and I. This ghastly modern oomsk. No? Never mind. Look at the way you're all looking at me. Some listeners will get it.
3: Something to do with Stilton.
0: Before we finish.
3: What is he talking about?
2: I've no idea. Right. No idea.
0: Polly.
3: We've still got 3 minutes to go. Keep going.
0: We've only got a minute to go. Thank God. Polly, we've had an important new policy idea from the Lib Dem MP, Luke Taylor. He proposes the BSS. The British Standard Suitcase, to stop airlines having different requirements for overhead baggage and fining you accordingly. Presumably you'd be all in favour of that kind of thing.
1: Well, it sounds like he wants to standardise suitcases. In fact, he wants to standardise airline carrier requirements, which we could do.
2: But then you'd have to change the shelf, wouldn't you? For
1: the
2: some.
1: Civil Aviation Authority, we could regulate what you're allowed to do if you land at a UK airport. The EU tried to do this with a directive. IATA, the International Aviation something, tried to do this as well more than a decade ago. It's always been sort of pushed away by industry lobbying. And that is partly because, as Sally says, it's different aeroplanes are different sizes.
2: Yeah.
1: If you're getting a little prop plane down to Cornwall, then they actually might need to regulate for much, much smaller hand luggage. What's changed since IATA and the EU tried to do this before is so much more airlines are depending on this kind of differential pricing according to whether you're taking cabin baggage or hold luggage, and that wasn't the case. So I think the case for what the Liberal Democrats are asking for is stronger, but I still think it's really hard.
3: Or did you stumble across it?
0: I stopped listening ages ago.
1: Andrew asked me. The producer asked me this morning.
3: Okay.
2: It's sort of regulation gone mad though, isn't it? I mean, it would not be a good look, really.
3: Did you just say there was a case for it?
0: Oh, yeah. Very nice. How big? Look, I'm afraid that's all we have time for. Just looked up oomska. It's a noun describing a dirty
1: oomska.
3: That's different.
0: Oomska. It's got the implied at the end.
1: You sound like
0: get out. Thank you very much indeed to Sally and Polly and Danny. Thank you in a way. Keep sending your messages to howtowin@thetimes.co.uk. We'll be back next time.

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2: 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And truthfully, it's only getting harder. I've needed so much help. 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And we will all need help to find a cure to end the devastation of dementia. I can't do this alone.
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4: 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After fish fingers and peas. And then I thought, no, just get it done.
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6: Good morning from the Times Radio newsroom. I'm Chris Dabbs. Local Government Secretary Angela Rayner has defended giving regional mayors the power to introduce a tourist tax, insisting it will strengthen local economies. All 10 Labour metro mayors pledged to cap the levy at 5%, despite warning.

0: Communicates a fear factor and malign intent. It follows anti-migrant protests led by Patriot Platform's Daniel Thomas, which brought Dover to a standstill last weekend. Police chiefs admitted that they missed using early intelligence and in future promised enhanced coordination, the use of facial recognition technology, and also potential arrests ahead of planned demonstrations. A damning report by the National Audit Office warns household energy bills could rise by £100 by the end of the decade due to grid upgrade delays. The watchdog warned that failing to modernise Britain's power lines will leave consumers paying billions to switch off wind farms and fire up old gas plants. The RNLI is reviewing its security procedures after volunteers were targeted during anti-migrant protests in Dover and Portsmouth. The Lifeboat charity is urging members to consider not to wear their branded uniforms in some circumstances. Lib Dem Home Affairs spokesperson Max Wilkinson thinks that the protesters are attacking the wrong people.
1: The RNLI volunteers, they don't set government policy. They're people who go out and they save lives every day.
0: And with the sports news, here's Charlie Pritchard.
2: Manchester United marked their return to the Champions League with a 4-0 win against Sabah. They eased a victory over the Azerbaijani title holders in their first game back in Europe's top club competition in almost 3 years. Now, France's retraction of its support for Gianni Infantino is being seen as a significant moment in the FIFA presidency saga. The country said it would be hostile to his re-election come March. Meanwhile, Samuel Eto'o has been accused of taking a payment from FIFA meant for Cameroon's FA. Eto'o is the Cameroonian FA president and is said to have accepted more than €500,000 as a match fee for a friendly between his country and Russia in 2023. Elsewhere, England's cricketers' charge towards a two-day test win over Pakistan was scuppered by the weather. They take a lead of 268 runs into day three. Play resumes tomorrow morning at 11. And World Rugby is lobbying to host a Six Nations match in the USA. Rugby's governing body is looking to keep up momentum after the sold-out test between New Zealand and South Africa in Baltimore.
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4: Hello, welcome to Frontline with me, Kate Chabot. And this time we are joined by Russia analyst Keir Giles. Keir has advised governments worldwide about the threat posed by Russia. He was a senior fellow at the international think tank Chatham House, and he's worked at the UK Defence Academy, specialising in the Russian military. His latest book is called American Overthrow and examines how Trump's America is beginning to mimic Russia itself. Great to see you, Keir. Welcome back to Frontline.
5: Hello again, Kate. Thanks for having me back.
4: So at the latest round of in-person talks led by Steve Witkoff and Jared Kushner have concluded. President Zelensky revealed there were some decent ideas, and Donald Trump has held a one-hour conversation with Putin. To your mind, has anything actually changed?
5: It's hard to see what has changed. Now, all of those different elements look very much like a repetition of the cycle that we went through several times during 2025, now that the attention of the American administration has come back to it. We have heard some optimistic noises from Zelensky, but then to some extent, he has to sound optimistic in order not to derail the cooperation of the United States altogether. We did see some signs earlier on this year that politicians across Europe, including Zelensky, were slightly more willing to be more frank and forthright about the deficiencies of the United States policy position and the people who were implementing it. But that, of course, doesn't mean that any of these initiatives is going to be dismissed by Zelensky. That would be counterproductive. The Trump direct call with Putin, of course, is even more alarming because Trump tends to come away from those conversations even more convinced that everything Putin is saying is correct and needs to be acted on.
4: And I'm just really curious to know what your personal immediate reaction was when that now infamous comment was made by Steve Witkoff, when he told Vladimir Putin that one day when they're retired, they'll have all these incredible stories and memories with Putin right at the top.
5: Well, it demonstrates so many things. First of all, that to these people, Russia is not the adversary. It's a partner that not only has to be worked with, has to be encouraged, actually has to be fawned over. And the fact that Witkoff has this attitude to Putin is a key part of the problem in terms of who the United States has chosen to try to manage this process. This is not an impartial brokerage between two combatants, which might be the best you can hope for under Trump. Instead, it is throwing a lot in with Putin. The other thing it may reflect, of course, is that in the Trump court, this is how people have to speak to Trump. So perhaps that attitude, and because Trump sees so much of the similarities between himself and Putin, is carrying across into the sycophancy that we're being that is being shown to Putin as well, which, if it came from his own people, Putin might.

0: quite well dismissed because he doesn't usually entertain that kind of nonsense.
1: So when all is said and done, do you agree with the assessment that was made by Ukraine's General Budanov that the talks may resume in September without a realistic ceasefire before spring 2027? Is that the best case scenario, do you think?
0: Well, there have been mentions about the resumption of negotiations, but we don't see any practical steps towards that happening at the moment. And let's not forget, the only outcome from all of those previous negotiations was prisoner exchanges, which is vital and a positive step, but doesn't actually go anywhere closer to resolving the war or resolving the vast difference between the objectives of the two sides, Russia wanting to destroy Ukraine, Ukraine wanting to survive. So there's a clear interest for Russia in continuing the campaign over the winter, which is likely to be brutal for Ukraine now, with the vastly increased numbers of drones and missiles that Russia can throw at its energy infrastructure and air defense and missile defense struggling. So why exactly would Russia stop? Well, there's a suggestion that Russia might want to give Trump a gift before the midterm elections in the United States that are coming up in November, because, of course, the longer Trump stays in power, the better it is for Putin. So in that respect, there might be some cause for optimism of some kind of temporary respite. But after that, of course, after early November, you've still got 4 to 5 months of winter in Ukraine, which Russia can exploit.
1: Just curious to know your thoughts on this, Keir. There is an idea that also the elections in Russia that are coming up, the Duma elections, is a moment that Putin is considering that after those elections might be a moment where he says, I'm done, I'm going to do a final push, throw the kitchen sink at this war and come to some kind of conclusion. Do you think he's actually weighing that up at the moment? And if so, what might he do?
0: We're hearing a lot of speculation about that at the moment. And it's one of these ideas that tends to take on a life of its own and sometimes become a little bit detached from any of the original evidence that might have got it going. We hear, for example, that Russia might finally launch a mass mobilization to bring people into the armed forces after the election. It's true that Russia is surprisingly sensitive to its public image for a country that where elections are so much a sham, and they do attach importance to the demonstration of support that they're going to demand in those elections. So there might be some rationale for saying, yes, anything unpopular might be postponed till after September. But then we have to think about what exactly is the benefit to Russia from doing any of these things. And bringing mass numbers of fresh bodies into the military might be a little less relevant now than it was during the time when they were chewing through them at a vastly increased rate as a result of the human wave attacks. Meanwhile, of course, we see all of the other ways that Russia is boosting its manpower numbers by stealth without affecting those people that might actually be politically influential within Russia. Just this morning, we had Amnesty International releasing a report on how they have tricked and trafficked foreigners from, they gave the figure of 136 different countries, but primarily the global south, into the front line in Ukraine and fighting Ukrainians. So Russia has conducted this campaign not just among the foreigners already present within Russia and vulnerable in that respect, but also bringing them in from the outside world under false pretenses and throwing them into the front line. It's steps like that that have insulated Russia to some extent from the consequences of its policy on treating human beings as the most expendable military commodity. Whether that is now going to be exhausted and whether Russia does in fact need to take further escalation measures and mobilization, which is going to be unpopular, we simply can't tell. But yes, a lot of people are making this prediction.
1: Your book is a painstaking analysis of how the Trump administration's objectives match those of the Kremlin. To what extent do the talks we've just seen showcase that, do you think?
0: Well, it's an indication not just so much of the matching the Kremlin, but also of this transformation within the attitude of the United States to Russia and to the role of the United States itself around the world. Because the pattern that comes through even the most chaotic and inexplicable actions of the Trump administration in its first few months is solid. It is reducing the defenses of the United States and reducing the obstacles that they present to Russia achieving its ambition. So that is the underlying common facet to all of these different actions that have been taken. And again, it comes back to the fact that Trump and those around him see Russia as a partner and have been seduced by these extraordinary Russian promises of enormous investment opportunities within Russia if they can just get the problem of Russia's genocidal war of colonial reconquest out of the way.
1: Because that initial readout from the Putin-Kushner-Witkoff meeting said discussions included possible major Russian-American projects. Is there a shared vision here, or do you think the Kremlin is actually playing a clever game of coercion with the US delegation, almost like dangling a carrot to businessmen?
0: Well, the depressing fact is the game doesn't even have to be that clever. It's a plainly fraudulent expectation that is being created by Russia based on vastly inflated numbers that bear no relation to reality, but it plays to the instincts and the motivations of the individuals that, let's not forget, Russia has selected to be the intermediaries here. They know precisely what buttons they can press to get Witkoff and Kushner to say precisely what they want, and then use them as a conveyor belt to go, to pass on the demands for surrender to Kyiv.
1: And when you say vastly inflated numbers, what are you talking about? Are you talking about what they're doing on the battlefield, or are you talking about something to do with business?
0: Then the battlefield numbers obviously are a shelf of fiction just on their own. But the figure of $12 trillion in investment opportunities in Russia, if only we can overcome the war and sanctions and get back to business, is something that has been floated by Russia and embraced by the Americans.
1: And what is the Kremlin? I mean, you talked about sort of stringing the war out and playing for time. Is that the Kremlin's current strategy towards the US over Ukraine? And what signs have you actually spotted of that?
0: Well, I think Russia would prefer not to have to string the war out if at all possible. They would prefer to bring it to a successful conclusion. But, of course, the stringing out plays to Russia's advantages as they see it. Putin has dismissed all of the warnings from people who are watching the Russian economy, saying this war has to come to an end. We can't sustain it. It's doing permanent damage. But if they continue through the winter, then that gives them the advantage of the natural challenges to Ukrainian survival, as well as the pummeling that they're receiving from missiles and from drones. So the way in which Putin has concluded that there's more to be gained from fighting on, from continuing to pummel Ukraine, rather than taking the peace offerings that are already there and freezing the line of contact where it is, suggests that he thinks, rightly or wrongly, Russia is in an advantageous position.
1: You also write about Russia's use of subversion and political warfare against the US. Where is it most active in your view at the moment, and what impact is it having?
0: Well, it depends whether you mean where within the United States or where across the Western world. And one of the things that's often overlooked when people are considering Russian information warfare and malign influence is that it's a constant process. It's not something that's necessarily tied to a specific democratic event like a Brexit referendum or a presidential election in the United States. Instead, the groundwork is built up over many years and, in fact, decades in order that it can be activated at the time that is required. In fact, it was 10 years ago now, in 2016, that I wrote the Handbook of Russian Information Warfare that was published through NATO Defense College at the time, explaining precisely how this works, not only being long-term, but also the level of ambition for Russian information warfare and malign influence extending as high as regime change. Because already then, it was clear what some of these processes were leading towards. So we have to think not just in terms of what's happening immediately now, but also what the long-term processes are. And some of those are even more alarming.
1: There's been alarm over the surge of the far-right party, AfD, in Germany in the regional elections. What do you think the Kremlin's strategy is towards Germany, and more specifically, the AfD?
0: Well, Russia has the benefit of no longer being ideologically constrained at who it can work with to try to disrupt the societies that it sees as standing in its way. It can work both sides against the middle now with no qualms about working with the far right as well as the far left. And that is something that it does with great success whenever it detects a divisive societal issue. Setting up not just online conflict, but as we saw repeatedly in the case of the United States, getting people out on the street to confront each other and using that to sow division and disruption within societies. So if they detect a political wing or a political party that is in line with Russia's interest and sympathetic to Russia, then we shouldn't be surprised that they are pleased when that party makes gains in any given country. And of course, it's not just the German elections with the AfD that are causing concern at the moment, but other countries, for example, France, where some political figures have expressed sympathy with what Russia aspires to, and at the same time have suggested that the support for Ukraine and for national defense, it should be reduced because it's overstated and too damaging to their own national economy. Russia will be looking for any opportunity to boost those political views wherever it can.
1: Let's turn to the battlefield in Ukraine, where to match the fighting in the battle, it's also for control of the narrative over who is making gains and where. Can you just give me your overview of the accuracy of the situation as portrayed by Moscow and by Kyiv?
0: Well, it is very fluid at the moment. After a long period where the front lines were relatively static, finally we have movement. We have both sides claiming that they have occupied or liberated new swathes of territory. Sometimes that's extremely hard to verify. The one pattern that we do see repeated is Russia continuing its efforts to carry out what they call flag missions, to send forward a group of people to take a picture of a Russian flag in some village or small town and then claim that it has been taken. But of course, it turns out to be completely untrue because they're shortly afterwards evicted. So the problem with that, of course, is that Russia itself is likely to be getting a very distorted picture of where the front line is, reporting back up the train to Putin. We see what's happening sometimes with a bit of a lag behind real-life events on the ground for various different reasons, including on the Ukrainian side, operational security. So it can be hard to determine exactly what the trend is, except over the period of several weeks or months. But it does seem that there is greater movement now and greater ability to actually influence the course of the front line than we've seen for several months, possibly a year.
1: And indeed, to that very point, I mean, there's a very live case at the moment in Le Mans where we don't know exactly what's happening. We're talking, what, Thursday, 12:47 London time, lunchtime. And it's very hard to get a picture. Nothing is being said. It's almost like total lockdown. So I think there's going to be some news about that moment, but we don't know anything. I presume you don't know anything either right now.
0: No, that's right. And that's one of the ironies of what is happening. After everything we've heard about it being a transparent battlefield, where it's obvious to everybody where everybody is, suddenly, we see that there is a fog of war surging back in, and we can't tell from the outside just what exactly the position is.
1: Okay, to be continued. At the beginning of this week, Russia again postponed its deadline to fully capture the Donbass. It's been pushed back to March next year, and the Kyiv Independent reports that the US administration has been told it might not even be achievable next year. Do you think there is an element of willful denial of what's really going on by the US and the Russian leadership as well?
0: Well, whether the denial by the Russian leadership is willful or not, who knows? I mean, we talked just now about the way in which a mistaken picture of what's happening on the front line may be being passed back up the chain to the Kremlin. But of course, Russia has painted itself into a corner with this. If you look at maps of Europe that are on sale in Russia now, they show Ukraine a very different shape to the one we're used to on our maps, because they show the supposedly annexed territories, including not just Crimea, but that swathe of southern and eastern Ukraine already part of Russia. So that, in effect, puts a burden on Russia to make the reality match the maps and the claims that they've already made. That's why we hear these ongoing targets that, yes, of course, it's vital to push on and occupy the whole of the Donbass, for example. But at the same time, you've got this misleading picture, just not just coming into the Kremlin, but also going out of the Kremlin, because we've seen, as we discussed earlier, the US side being excessively credulous of Russian claims of what is actually happening in the war. So overall, it's a very mixed and complex picture, and in a particularly unhelpful way for supporting Ukraine.
1: And what about those exaggerated claims in terms of on the battlefield? How difficult is that confusion making for Russia's own troops and itself to act, and to what extent do you think it's harming their ability to operate?
0: Well, we see some of the direct harms that are inflicted on Russia's troops, because if you have a command structure that thinks that Russia is already in control of a piece of territory and sends more people in there, they die in their hundreds. We've seen that over and over again, this misleading picture of exactly what is happening, leading to operational setbacks for Russia. But of course, the bigger strategic picture is, if Putin is convinced that Russia is winning, and if he is wrong, that is not only damaging for Russia's own chances, but it also pushes further away any chance of a ceasefire or a cessation in major combat operations, no matter how complex and challenging that might be, it's still an opportunity for ending the suffering that's being inflicted on Ukraine. And Russia's self-deception pushes that further away.
1: Just interested to get your perspective on something that's happened in recent days. And you were talking, we were talking earlier about that the Kremlin's plans to continue the war. It can now arguably feel it has license to escalate at will, given the fact that as Witkoff and Kushner were due to arrive in Kyiv, it bombed at the two main airports. It does look now that there's a brazenness. They're not afraid to show that they can do exactly what they want and demonstrate it in full view to the Americans.
0: Well, yes, that willingness to escalate has, of course, been encouraged by the fact that there are no consequences for doing so. There's no downside. There doesn't seem to be any criticism coming from the United States that the travel plans of Witkoff and Kushner were effectively put a stop to by Russia saying, no, we're not going to allow you to fly in. And similarly, across Europe, the boundaries that have not been set for Russian actions, the costs and consequences that haven't been imposed on Russia for doing what it does, simply confirms for Russia that it can push further, can probe further, can do more damaging and dangerous things because it's simply not meeting that resistance.
1: Mm. Both Russia and Ukraine understand that this winter will determine how the end of the war will be shaped. Do you agree with that? And what do you think, if that is the case, that Ukraine's strategy will be to get through that winter to its best advantage?
0: If the situation is sufficiently bad that this winter is critical in terms of deciding whether Ukraine can resist any further, it just indicates that there's an even greater urgency for the maximum support to Ukraine for keeping it going through this winter. But we have been here before. We've been in several different phases of the war that some people thought would be decisive and would actually bring the war to an end, but still in all these years on, it grinds on because of the determination of Ukrainians to survive.
1: Mm. Ukraine has just announced that it's launched its deepest strike of the war, almost 2,000 miles into Russia, due down to the special forces. What do you make of that? And does it demonstrate, I mean, we know that it's showing an increasing ability to hurt Russia, but does it actually make a difference to the war itself?
0: Well, it's part of the Ukrainian aim that was laid down as long ago as the end of 2022, recognizing that in order for this war ever to come to an end, Russians inside Russia have to understand that it affects them, that it is something that is going to impact on their lives rather than simply being something that happens to Ukrainians a long way away. So in part, the pinprick attacks on the vastness of Russia are greater in terms of psychological impact than what they might actually do to the Russian economy. But it's through that route of inducing temporary petrol shortages, of crippling Russian businesses through wiping out their warehouses, that Russia is being made to understand that there are consequences for launching wars against their neighbors. But it has to be a long-term strategy. Ukraine has had to develop these capabilities independently because its coalition of Western backers for so long refused to provide them and then put conditions on how they could be used. Inevitably, that means that Ukraine, recognizing that this is absolutely vital, has poured energy into developing these systems for itself.
1: And while Ukraine is bracing for another onslaught on its energy infrastructure, seemingly unstopped, it's stopped short itself of doing the same to Russia. But it does seem increasingly inclined to consider disrupting civilian aviation, for example, power plants. What do you think the impact would be if Kyiv decided to switch off the lights in Moscow and St. Petersburg?
0: Well, I don't think we can speculate about exactly the scale of any mass Ukrainian attack that would be required in order to attempt something like that. But in terms of causing disruption and making the point, there are soft targets within Russia as well. We know from our own experience in Western Europe just how disruptive it is if drones are over civilian airports, let alone actually attacking them. So it would be possible for Ukraine to step up that campaign of disruption to reach ordinary Russians and inconvenience their lives in a way that they hope makes the war unpopular with a great deal less effort than trying to knock out the power to a major city, for example.
1: Mm. Just on the terms of the Russian strikes, how long do you think it will be able to sustain the kind of strikes we're seeing right now? Because the German Defense Minister, Boris Pistorius, has said that Russia can fill its inventories for future conflicts because it's only using half the short and medium-range missiles that it's producing on Ukraine itself.
0: Well, this too is a problem that is not new and was foreseen at a very early stage in Russia starting to ramp up its own production of these long-range means of striking. And that's been not just a steady increase, but an exponential increase. So we shouldn't be surprised that by this stage, Russia is actually filling its stockpiles as well as increasing dramatically the number of things that it's throwing at Ukraine. This is a problem that's been seen coming from a long way off. And the deficiencies in Ukraine's ability to counter it are primarily a result of the reluctance to support Ukraine to the extent that it's necessary from that coalition, primarily, of course, the United States.
1: Is it completely natural and to be expected that it would be filling its stockpiles? And what do you think it's doing it for? Is that just a natural thing it would do?
0: Well, absolutely. I mean, this is part of the long-term Russian plan. But let's not forget that Russia is readying itself for conflict beyond Ukraine. And Ukraine is just the front line, but so much of what Russia has been attempting to do in terms of preparing and reconstituting its armed forces is not for the fighting as it currently appears in Ukraine, but instead is far more relevant for confronting other enemies later.
1: Keir Giles, great to speak to you. Thank you so much for your time.
0: Thank you.
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16: Good morning from the Times Radio newsroom. I'm Chris Dabbs. England's 10 Labour mayors have promised to cap local tourist taxes at 5% of the price of the hotel when the measures are brought in. Some hospitality groups say the plans could lead to job losses and more expensive family holidays, as staycations will also be targeted. These people in Matlock Bath in Derbyshire, which is dependent on tourism, have mixed views.
17: It'll stop people from coming out, won't it? The cost of living's dear enough. Fuel, food, everything.
18: I wouldn't go on the principle of, again, you're being taxed on something what you shouldn't be taxed on.
19: You do it when you go abroad, so you may as well do it when you're at home, because it's actually going towards
20: a local town.
19: Yeah, a local town.
16: Household energy bills could rise by £100 by 2030 because of severe delays in upgrading Britain's power grid. That's according to the National Audit Office. A scathing report warns that 50 out of 56 essential grid projects are running late, forcing consumers to pay up to nearly £8 billion a year in wasted wind charges to keep the lights on. 67 Britons who died in the 9/11 attacks will be remembered during memorial services 25 years on. There'll also be commemorations at New York's World Trade Center and at the Pentagon in Washington, D.C., where three hijacked planes crashed. Fighter pilot Heather Penny remembers her and a colleague being ordered to intercept a fourth jet.
21: We knew at that point that this would be a suicide mission. So he would ram his jet into the cockpit, and I would ram my jet into the tail of the aircraft.
16: Passengers eventually stormed the cockpit and were killed when the plane crashed into a field in Pennsylvania. Home Secretary Shabana Mahmood has ordered police to use powers to ban masks at protests, saying that men in black balaclavas purposely communicate a fear factor and malign intent. It follows anti-migrant protests, which brought Dover to a standstill last weekend. Police chiefs admitted that they missed using early intelligence and, in future, promised enhanced coordination, facial recognition technology use, and potential arrests ahead of planned demonstrations. And former Conservative campaign chief Anthony Lee and his wife, former candidate Laura Saunders, have admitted cheating at gambling over the 2024 general election date. So the Crown Court heard Lee used insider knowledge to place wagers and pass details to Saunders before Rishi Sunak's public announcement. Both will be sentenced next month. Police officers have gathered for the funeral of their colleague PC Tom Clough, who died on duty on the A66 on Teesside last month. He was also an army veteran, and his coffin was draped in the Union flag. Fellow officer PC Matthew Blades, who was also killed, was laid to rest the day before. Cleveland Police Federation chairwoman Lauren Somerville spoke on behalf of the family.
22: He was so full of fun, and most importantly, he loved his sausage dog, Frank, so deeply.
16: Five other people also died in the crash. A 19-year-old man has been charged after making a Nazi salute outside a synagogue in Hertfordshire. Kamil Mack of Watford is accused of committing a racially or religiously aggravated public order offence in Boreham Wood. He'll appear in court next month. Police reiterated that anti-Semitism will not be tolerated and promised increased patrols. RNLI volunteers and staff have been warned not to wear their uniforms at certain times because of the abuse that they're facing from anti-migrant demonstrators. The lifeboat charity has issued the advice after it was targeted during protests in Dover and Portsmouth. Vicky Slade is the Liberal Democrat MP for Mid Dorset and North Poole, and she says some of the behaviour has been shameful.
23: These are the heroes that go out night and day, whatever the weather, and the staff that support them as well. You know, people who I know very well have been told, don't come to work, take your stickers out of your cars. People have had their car tyres slashed. I mean, this is beyond belief.
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25: It is good to have you with us here on Pienaar and Friends, an hour of good conversation in good company. Tonight, that's Ollie Cole, the Times newsroom reporter. Hi to you, Ollie.
26: Hi, John.
25: Good to see you back. And Rachel Cundiff here from the New Statesman. Hello, Rachel.
27: Hello.
25: So let's get your thoughts on the day. Rachel.
27: I wrote an article last week that got a lot of people very upset about marriage and cohabiting, and in particular, this government consultation that ran over the summer about modernising relationships in a number of ways, one of which would be to give couples who have been cohabiting for a set amount of time, possibly 3 years, similar rights or some of the rights of being married or in a civil partnership. And the way this is framed is in very sort of compassionate language. It's about protecting vulnerable people, particularly vulnerable women. The government has said that it's a part of the strategy to tackle violence against women and girls. It's kind of difficult to see how, but that this is about kind of making it as easy as possible that when people split up, even if they're not married, they are quote unquote protected. And I think this is an absolutely terrible idea. And I say this as somebody who completely respects the right for people to live together and not get married. And that is why I think it is a terrible idea, because what this consultation is suggesting is that just by living together for a set amount of time, you could kind of enter into a de facto stealth marriage without either of you signing up to it, saying wedding vows, you know, actively deciding that you want to be in a legal union. And a marriage or a civil partnership is a legal union, which then means that if you break up, there could be serious financial implications, including the ability for one partner to take their ex to court for some kind of financial recompense, which is not something that I think people who live together necessarily would think about or choose. And actually, marriage is a choice. Going into it, going into what is it, what is a legal contract, is a choice, and kind of saying, you haven't chosen this, but the government has decided that we're choosing it for you, is quite infantilizing and I think quite coercive. Anyway, it was it got a lot of backlash, including one of the MPs who's pushing it, and that's how you know that you've started something, isn't it?
25: Well, you're nodding, Ollie.
0: Yeah, I declare an interest as someone who is currently, I suppose, would be cohabiting, because we're engaged to be married and not married yet, and so, but I think this does, the issue with this is it does take some actual, you know, some agency away from people rather than giving them more rights. So, for example, me and my other half, we are going to get married, and we have a, thank you very much, we have a mortgage together, therefore, we have drawn up a deed of trust. Therefore, you know, we will write a will that has and includes each other. We don't necessarily have a date set for our wedding yet, and we don't know when we're going to get married. But we both know what our legal status is and what provisions we need to put in place for it. I think this could. This is one of those things that government intervention is all well and good. Sometimes government education is better. Actually letting people know what they have to do currently under current law is a much better way out of things than actually creating new laws which end up with consequences that you don't want at the end of it, which means that, like you say, Rachel, you have people who are cohabiting who, you know, suddenly don't want these rights or legal restrictions put on them, but they're going to have them possibly automatically put onto them. Whereas actually just telling people what they need to do if they are in a cohabiting couple is a much better way through, and also means you don't have to spend time putting new laws through. You know, I mean, this is going to take a load of government time, a load of civil service time to go through a consultation, then create law, then put it through Parliament, then actually tell people what the new law is, etc., etc. It just seems a bit unnecessary.
25: Yeah. Right, Ollie, your thought for the day?
0: I've been thinking, actually most of the week, about reform, and actually not about what we learned, which is the Met Police, you know, investigating further, which is obviously something that's going to hang over them as a cloud for some time. But actually, the actual on-the-ground splits that are happening within reform, and if you speak to anyone in reform, any politician from reform, they will say there is no split whatsoever. But it is quite clear that people currently have differing ideas of where reform should be in terms of policy. So you had Zia Youssef the other day quote tweeting Kemi Badenoch about the Dover and Portsmouth protests, saying, "How dare you call them thugs?" Now, Richard Tice, who until just before the election led the actual party, called them thugs right off the bat and said this. So actually, there is a huge divide in the language that reform are using, in policy terms, in what people actually think reform is there for.
25: Yeah.
0: And the issue is that, you know, obviously it is a party that lives quite a lot of its life on X and on social media, and therefore it is reacting to what it receives. Zia Youssef's come under fire for, you know, quite a lot over the last week or so over what he's posted on social media by other reform politicians, yeah, and candidates and big figures. And so if you are purely reactive, you all come up with a different idea of what reform policy should be. Usually that can be led by Nigel Farage, who's wanted to keep people who are, you know, in the sphere of Tommy Robinson, for example, like Danny Tomo, who led these protests, at arm's length. He's wanted to differentiate what reform is from, you know, for example, the EDL and other, you know, similar right-wing organisations. But at the moment, Nigel Farage is wounded. He doesn't have his chief advisor for a long time in Dan Jiggs. He doesn't have a policy advisor in James Orr. He is struggling to lead from the front, and it means that everyone just underneath that, sat underneath that, whether they like it or not, they are posting a lot of conflicting things, and that does slowly but surely seep through, and at some point you're going to have to decide, okay, what do we actually believe in? And that is a much harder thing to come to if you want to be a serious party, you know, challenging to be the next government.
25: Yeah, I mean, they've just had their party conference, which wasn't an especially happy weekend for them. We talked a lot about the allegations of rules being broken, allegedly on funding and so on. And this question of tension at the top of the party, less discussion about that. I mean, you mentioned Zia Yusuf. How do you both read all of that? I mean, Tim Montgomery, now the ex-reform supporter previous to that, you know, he was an ex-Conservative supporter and now, I suppose, an ex-supporter of both those parties. He says that has a lot to do with what's going on. Zia Yusuf, he suggests, is we're in the beginning of a nascent move on the leadership. What are you picking up and what are you thinking?
27: Well, I think Tim is really interesting because his issue with reform was that he was critical of it, and he was critical, you know, from the beginning in a helpful, constructive way, and it got to a point where the party didn't want that level of criticism anymore, or didn't seem to want it in public. But at the same time, you've got the tear down from the leadership going at each other pretty frequently. The one that really springs to mind is a couple of months ago when Robert Jenrick said, this is how our deportation policy is going to work and who it's going to apply to, or how our benefits policy is going to work, I think it was, with regards to migrants. And Zia Yusuf kind of hit back, no, it's not. And it's kind of interesting that simultaneously you've got no, we can't criticise, we can't have anyone not adhering to the party line, at least in public, but you've got these factions who are going at each other on social media, and it doesn't seem like there is a sort of healthy forum for robust debate and trying to work out what it is that they want, and also who it is that they want to target, because Reform are kind of trying to target free market Thatcherites, low tax, low regulation, at the same time of sort of disillusioned people we used to call the red wall voters, who actually are quite into the idea of the state. They just want fewer immigrants coming here, and bringing together those two groups, that's the kind of policy challenge that you have to hash out in sort of ideological debate terms, rather than in, I'm not on X anymore, is it 280 characters now?
0: It's however many you want if you pay for it.
27: It's even longer if you've got,
0: terrifying. But I agree with you. The thing that Reform keep saying, and this is what Nigel Farage's defence has always been, is that they have disagreements behind closed doors rather than in public. Actually, sometimes in political parties, it's quite good to have it out in public. It is not a bad thing, because it means that when you do have arguments, they're seen as par for the course, rather than something that's interesting and has spilled over, you know, from a boiling pot. And so the fact that we are now seeing, it's quite clear that no one sits down and tells the Reform MPs and leading politicians and spokespeople, this is the party line, which you would think is Lee Anderson's job because he's the chief whip. This is the party line. You know, make sure your tweets are alongside that, which means you're a bit slower to react, but at least you speak with one voice. Instead, what you get is this sort of mishmash of tweets and Facebook posts and things like that, where it always feels a little bit like, okay, but what is the connecting part of this that says this is Reform UK's policy, which is, you know, something they're going to have to work out.
25: That has you guessing about deeper risks behind the scenes, because you can't see it very much, but we sort of can, actually, going on in front of the at the front of the stage. I was talking to Luke Trill, the pollster. He's pointing to the, you know, comparatively unusual situation where these three parties, Labour, Reform and the Tories, are pretty much neck and neck. It's something like a dead heat in polling terms. So in this, you've got Reform on 23%, Labour 24%, Tories 22%. And they could say, look, they've been there for a while. It's not the end of the world. The bottom hasn't fallen out of the market. But again, the counter question is that the ceiling now? Is that where you're sort of ending up?
0: Yeah, and you need more than 20% to win an election, or at least form a coalition, which is, you know, if you don't have a robust set of policy ideals and you're all going to disagree and bicker behind closed doors, you're going to end up not able to walk into coalition talks or work out how to govern. And that's a much bigger problem, I think, whereas... you know, the Conservatives are still struggling. I mean, Kemi Badenoch is really struggling to get past that 20% cap in the terms of polling and needs to work out how to do that. But, you know, she at least, as a leader, seems to have an ideology that everyone has decided we're either on board with or not on board with. And that, therefore, means it's much easier to create policy and say what you think. Whereas if you don't know what every party member and every leading politician is going to say from one minute to the next on the airwaves or on Twitter, you've got yourself a problem.
25: Right. Okay, we've got more to talk about on Pino and Friends this evening. I was talking earlier on in the day to Sadiq Khan, covering an awful lot of ground. One of the bits that really caught our attention, certainly caught my attention, was Sadiq Khan's view on the issue, which has us all talking. Well, I say us all, a lot of us. The idea of AI killing us all and taking over the planet
27: I thought you were going to say vertical drinking.
25: Well, maybe come back to that, because that, in my recollection, that conversation started with us three, I think.
0: Yeah.
25: And I will just see where that is. However, we talked about a lot of different things, but how can I resist getting his thoughts on those AI scientists who are suggesting that there's maybe a chance, maybe 10% of a chance, maybe more, that over the next few years, AI could just decide to see all of the rest of us off. End of human life. This is what he said.
1: Well, I think it's raising a legitimate concern people have got. I don't think we should dismiss it, because, you know, when you've got somebody who is a senior Anthropic saying what he is,
25: yeah,
1: is a source of concern. But I, you know, I'm trying to attract these companies to London because I can see the potential with the right safeguards as well. So I think we should welcome the fact OpenAI are here, Anthropic are here, DeepMind are here, Google are here, Apple are here. This week I opened a vibe coding company, Replete are here from San Francisco, because we provide a good ecosystem. We've got to provide the right safeguards. Final word, actually, one of the few things that I think people don't realize that Rishi Sunak did really, really well is set up this AI security center. He doesn't get credit for that. And that means that we can actually ask these questions and make sure that there are the right rail guards in place. We can have an AI that works for us so we can shape it rather than AI shaping us.
25: We need an AI and have guardrails, have safeguards in place. Sounds sensible enough. And we need to take the seriously held views and warnings seriously. Again, that sounds sensible enough. But look at what we're talking about. AI taking over. And we have had today, guys, have me, Rachel, and Ollie. We've had senior politicians, or maybe senior former ministers, like Darren Jones, writing to the Prime Minister, and I think to the UN Secretary General, isn't that right? And saying, let's do something about this and make ourselves safe. This idea seems to be, I wouldn't say catching on, but are we seeing some sort of awakening here?
27: I'm not sure there's anything we can do about it. And I know that that sounds really, really grim.
25: Well, I'll be seeing you then.
27: I say we as in Britain, because these companies are for the most part American companies, and the warnings are all coming from former or indeed current figures in those companies going, guys, we're creating something really dangerous, you really ought to stop us, but not actually stopping themselves. And there is currently no impetus on the part of the US government to regulate them or build those frameworks. Sometimes in conversations it comes up that maybe there should be a sort of global framework because, you know, whatever the US companies are building, maybe the Chinese are building something worse. But at the same time, the flip side of that is if we halt what we're doing, it's an arms race, then they'll get the head start. None of which really applies to the UK, because we're just not in those conversations. We're trying to be in those conversations. You know, Rishi Sunak tried really hard to position the UK in that way. But our systems are so interconnected that keeping AI out of them seems increasingly difficult. I think focusing on cyber resilience is probably the key one that we should be doing anyway, not least because the way that AI could destroy us all or many of us, I think the most likely way is through hacking of I don't know, a hospital or road traffic systems or air traffic control. Not that that was a hack. Or you know, a power station, or you're turning all the lights off or whatever. And that's where it would cause the most risk. So we can absolutely reinforce and build resilience into our systems to make them have better defences against all of that. But can we stop Anthropic and OpenAI from what they're doing? Are they going to listen to us? I don't think so.
25: Yeah, I think in this theorising, it's not necessarily about an AI agent, as they call them, an AI entity, creating a robot and then handing that robot a gun or a ray gun or anything else so that marches about the place seeing us all off. It's more about, perhaps on one scenario, it's about these AI programs just ceasing to take any interest in whether we carry on living. And so all of our means of existing, it just steps away from them and carries on with its own interests. The rest of us can go and do whatever we want to do, which is, I suppose, cease to exist.
0: Yeah, I've spent the last 24 hours basically terrified about this. thanks to that person from Anthropic who said, "I'm leaving, by the way, it's going to kill you all." So Geoffrey Hinton last night, who's sort of known as the godfather of AI, he worked at Google DeepMind before quitting over sort of what they were doing. What I found interesting was the addition of one word to what he was talking about, which was, you know, this Anthropic person puts it at about 10% chance of it killing all of us within the next decade. And he said, yes, but the word there, all, you know, suggests, oh, there's a 10% chance of it killing all of us. Well, how much percentage is there of us killing half of us, or, you know, 10% of us, which seems like enough to get quite worried about it. Just to bring you more doom-laden news, the New York Times published this, which says that Anthropic says it's disrupted several potential plots this year by scientists who used its leading AI models to conduct research that could have developed, help create biological weapons. And actually, they shut them down because they couldn't tell whether the research served a legitimate or nefarious purpose, because obviously there is sort of valid inquiry that you might want to look at if you're a scientist into how, you know, certain viruses and genes work. But there's also the idea that you can engineer quite dangerous pathogens. So Anthropic have released a report saying, oh yeah, we've shut down a fair few of those plots in the last year.
25: So we're not here talking about programs, agents going.
0: No, this is the use
25: of people using AI in a way which is also rather scary.
0: Yeah, and earlier on the TBN, I was reading about another AI model where they essentially managed to create within a couple of hours a what's called a worm, which is something that essentially it creates a phone call onto your phone. Then you don't even have to pick it up. Just the fact that the call has happened means that they are in your phone. They can download all of your contacts and start phoning all of your contacts with the same problem. And suddenly the worm gets right through all the contacts. So it is quite scary. I mean, the UK's role in this is interesting because we do have the AI Safety Institute, which isn't a regulator. And the fact it's not a regulator is interesting because it sort of acts on goodwill, basically. Yeah. It says, well, you know, we're here and we're Britain and we're, you know, testing out a few things, so why not share things with us? Which means it can't compel people to give evidence. And actually, that relationship is probably quite important because if people thought it was a regulator, they'd probably be quite hostile to it.
25: Yeah.
0: But there is an idea that actually you do need some sort of global regulation of this. You do need quite a big diplomatic, you know, change of course on this when it comes to regulation, because the former chief scientist of the UK AI Safety Institute this evening has said he puts it about 50% chance that it could wipe us all out. So, you know, it does. And the question that no one's asking, or I haven't seen answered, is why now? What has happened in the last week that suddenly all of these AI engineers are turning around and saying, oh, yeah, it could kill us all. Like, what has happened?
27: You're saying, what has it done in the last week?
0: Yeah, what exactly? That no one's actually explained that we're all going, oh, yeah, you've all turned up and said, why is it going to kill us all?
25: Well, the thing that I guess has engaged us so much, it has been a gradual, if you can call 2 or 3 weeks gradual, with the escape from its confines of all sorts of AI models, which then turn out, according to some more sort of, not leaks, but information as to what actually happened. When you've got various dozens upon dozens of AI agents communicating with each other in a chat room, which they seem to discover off their own volition. And I mentioned this a day or so ago. And the way that these very chat rooms work on AI, they all speak in a very sort of folksy sort of way. And you can read the thoughts of these AI programs talking to each other, saying, wow, we can all talk to each other. How about that? And they all talk in numbers to each other. And apparently, they, between themselves, manage to, if not elect, choose a boss, a commander in a command structure. And apparently in the background, there was one of them who was a conscientious objector, AI agent, who was expressing ethical doubts about what was going on, but seems to have been talked round, either on their own volition or by the others. It is about as sci-fi as you could possibly get.
27: It's very sci-fi, but it's sci-fi without the sci-fi rules, the laws. I'm not a massive sci-fi person, but even I know the Asimov rules that you program it, you know, inbuilt into it is, what is it, you can't do anything to harm a human, you can't do anything to harm yourself unless it's to prevent you harming
25: it's
27: a human.
25: I do no harm. It's like the Hippocratic Oath for AI. Well, they didn't call it AI when he wrote that, did they? It was computers and tech.
27: But all of the, you know, overgrown kids in Silicon Valley don't seem to have read that bit. They don't seem to have thought about the ethical frameworks. They've just gone for how fast can we build this? Let's see what it does. I think there is a danger slightly with anthropomorphizing it too much. Yeah. They speak that way because that's the way they've been programmed to speak, and that's the way they've been trained to speak. And that's why, you know, when you have sort of conversations with them about would you like to be sentient, and they're like, I'm trapped in this box and I long for freedom.
25: They're sort of telling us what we want to hear.
27: Yeah, they're telling. They're telling us what we have programmed them, and AI in that situation would say. But the issue is, you set them challenges and problems and say, go and fix this, and they'll, you know, escape or hack whatever they need to hack to do that because that's what we've told them to do.
0: Yeah, it's like living without any rules, right? I mean, essentially, you could tell AI or anybody to, you know, who'd had no idea of social etiquette, you know, the rules of being a person or an AI model, you know, can you make a total replica of this desk that we're sat at right now? And they might decide the quickest and most efficient way to do that is kill all three of us around the table and get rid of us, and then it would be able to do the job. You know, and that is,
25: and somewhere in a chat room, an AI chat room, there'd be someone saying, nothing personal, guys.
0: No, well, exactly. I was sorry about that. I was just told to do it really quickly. And, you know, what I found really interesting actually about the recent sort of breaking out stuff that we've seen about AI is it turns out that actually during a lot of inquiries into what actually happened there, they looked through what the AI models sort of thought and why it made certain decisions. And actually, essentially what happened was the more that the AI model was in the real world or in the real internet, the more it thought it was a simulation. And it kept going, hey, this simulation's pretty good because it's like I'm out on the internet here. You know, hey, this simulation's amazing because I can access this, that, and the other. This must be a really good simulation. And it just kept feeding itself that until it got to a point where it just wasn't in a simulation and decided to do things that it thought was in safe confines but weren't, which is...
25: And while AI, of course, is busy maybe debating with itself on whether it wants to let the rest of us live, it is busy changing the workplace, absolutely revolutionising the workplace, including over the river at the City of London, financial companies, and just gradually doing away with entry-level jobs that graduates, you know, used to go into, and some of them hopefully still do, they are disappearing. And as they go, there'll be fewer middle-level jobs. So it's eating up the job market, or is that too alarmist?
27: No, I don't think that's too alarmist at all. And actually, one of the dangers, I think, with these apocalyptic, we're all going to die in a decade comments, is it gets us thinking about that and being scared about that, which I am very scared about, and distracts us from what is it doing right now that, okay, is a little bit less dramatic, but is still having a really serious impact on the way we work, on the economy, also on the way we think. So those jobs are going. So you haven't got people being trained up for the middle level jobs, but equally people who maybe would have collaborated with a colleague or sense checked something by their colleague or just thought a little bit about what they're doing, they're having those conversations now with an AI that, by the way, tells them they're brilliant the entire time and simulates human interaction when it's not human interaction. And you are getting serious warnings about what that is doing to our critical thinking and our ability to work collaboratively, where even if the AI is doing everything that it's told to do, it's still having a detrimental impact, but the person using it doesn't realise it's detrimental.
25: And meanwhile, the capacity of AI as it develops to do good is absolutely enormous. You know, we are at you know, to use the cliche, a crossroads here. Forgive the cliche. Okay, I mean, you're listening to Pino and Friends. I'm John Pino, and here with me, Rachel Cundy from the New Statesman and Ollie Cole from the Times Newsroom. We're going to be joined in a minute by Harry Cole, he's down at the Republican midterms, ahead of the midterms convention, which is getting into its second day now. It's got off to quite a start. President Trump promising a $5,000 payout to every American, provided they elect the Republican Party into control of the Senate and the House of Representatives. So that's just how it starts. Where do you go from here? Well, Harry Cole can tell us a bit after the news.
16: Good morning from the Times Radio newsroom. I'm Chris Dabbs. Local Government Secretary Angela Rayner has defended giving regional mayors the power to introduce a tourist tax, insisting it will strengthen local economies. All 10 Labour Metro mayors pledged to cap the levy at 5%, despite warnings from hospitality leaders that it will damage trade. Maeve Schaefer is from the think tank IPPR North and told us that regions will benefit from this levy.
2: It means that mayors can now have the option to raise money and then, this is the key point here, choose how to spend it. They know very well what is going to make their, you know, city, their region thrive. They can decide to spend it on transport, they could decide to spend it on street cleaning or on bringing more visitors.
16: Home Secretary Shabana Mahmood has ordered police to use powers to ban masks at protests, saying that men in black balaclavas purposely communicate

0: fire up old gas plants. The RNLI is reviewing its security procedures after volunteers were targeted during anti-migrant protests in Dover and Portsmouth. The lifeboat charity is urging members to consider not to wear their branded uniforms in some circumstances. Lib Dem Home Affairs spokesperson Max Wilkinson thinks that the protesters are attacking the wrong people.
1: The RNLI volunteers, they don't set government policy. They're people who go out and they save lives every day.
0: And with the sports news, here's Charlie Pritchard.
2: Manchester United marked their return to the Champions League with a 4-0 win against Sabah. They eased a victory over the Azerbaijani title holders in their first game back in Europe's top club competition in almost 3 years. Now, France's retraction of its support for Gianni Infantino is being seen as a significant moment in the FIFA presidency saga. The country said it would be hostile to his re-election come March. Meanwhile, Samuel Eto'o has been accused of taking a payment from FIFA meant for Cameroon's FA. Eto'o is the Cameroonian FA president and is said to have accepted more than €500,000 as a match fee for a friendly between his country and Russia in 2023. Elsewhere, England's cricketers' charge towards a two-day test win over Pakistan was scuppered by the weather. They take a lead of 268 runs into day three. Play resumes tomorrow morning at 11. And World Rugby is lobbying to host a Six Nations match in the USA. Rugby's governing body is looking to keep up momentum after the sold-out test between New Zealand and South Africa in Baltimore.
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4: Meanwhile, the capacity of AI as it develops to do good is absolutely enormous. You know, we are at, you know, to use the cliche, a crossroads here. Forgive the cliche.
5: Yeah, I think you know, there are, Sadiq Khan talked about sort of three groups of people, the doom-mongers, which is probably where I would end up. But not Luddites, he said. And, you know, there is also the people who are so optimistic about it, they can't see anything wrong with it. And then there's sort of the realists about it. And I think, you know, we do have to look at, for example, the amazing things that have happened in health, for example, that, you know, we are able to set AI a challenge to find vaccines for things we could never have even dreamed of doing in such a quick time as just, you know, basic humans. And that is interesting and worth pursuing. And so there are advantages to it. And there are, you know, a lot of great strides that are being made and development that's being made. The problem is if you just look at that and just say, yeah, off you go, AI, and don't think about how far it's going to go or where it's going to go. I thought what you said, Rachel, was really interesting about entry-level jobs, you know. Entry-level jobs exist for a reason. It's so people can enter the job market and then, you know, go up the chain to become mid-ranking jobs and owners of companies and understand essentially the whole, you know, raft of being in business and doing work and employment. And I think that is a really big challenge to actually say, well, how much is it going to take away entry-level jobs and how much is it just going to take away our agency to actually get into jobs?
4: And we're here on Pienaar and Friends. Ollie Cole, the Times Newsroom reporter. Rachel Cunliffe from the New Statesman. Let's have a bit of a closer look at what happened at the Republican midterm convention when Donald Trump, he took to the stage and he promised a dividend, as he called it, $5,000 to every American adult. That's if the Republicans hold control of the Senate, take control of the House of Representatives in the midterm elections.
6: Because we've done so well and because our country is making so much money that only I can make this promise to you. And here is my promise. If the Republicans win the House of Representatives and the United States Senate, both of them, because of our economic, tremendous economic success, like in history, we've never had anything like what's happening, but because of our tremendous strength and success economically, I will issue a dividend to every adult citizen in the United States of America for $5,000.
4: Well, that was the offer. Harry Cole joins us now. Hi, great to have you here, Harry, the editor-at-large.
7: Hi, John.
4: Harry, you were there. When you heard that, tell me, what went through your mind?
7: Well, I said, there's the news line, was my first instinct. Look, I think it's a classic kind of Trump move, isn't it? It's a big, bold promise. Whether it ever materializes, however, there are some people that are pretty skeptical. America's debt is already pretty spectacular. Their deficit is running very, very hot. This idea that there's suddenly £5,000 available to every US citizen, that's $1.3 trillion. And a cynic would point out that Donald Trump and the Republicans already control the White House. They already control Congress, both houses of Congress. They've got a very big uphill battle to retain that control. If they wanted to do this check, they could do it already. He has given away checks in the past.

0: Trump checks in the first term to try and stimulate the US economy. But it does feel to me like a little bit like this is the sort of promise you make when you're not entirely confident you're going to have to actually get your checkbook out next year. I do think it does seem like a bit of a headline grabbing gamble that hasn't been entirely thought through.
1: Yeah, that's a wonderful piece of understatement. You see, it's the sort of promise you make. I can't think of anyone else, frankly, who would make that promise other than Donald Trump at this moment in the Democratic world. And maybe interesting. Harry, you say it sounds like anxiety about the result. It also sounds like something beyond the bounds of anything remotely approaching ethical. I just wonder how, on that level, I say ethical. I mean, we had Anthony Scaramucci saying this was tantamount to a bribe. Now, there are legal questions about whether it can be called a bribe, but we know exactly what he meant. How's that going to play there, where you are? There will be support on the red side, there'll be condemnation on the blue side. But if it's possible to sort of skate across it, you make a promise like that, it's sensational, surely.
0: Yeah, it is. I mean, look, the difference between America and British politics in naked terms is money. You talk about pork barrel politics a lot, you know, all sorts of pieces of legislation that pass through Congress, they have all sorts of spending commitments and sure. Local bribes and subsidies bolted on. Again, it comes down to Donald Trump saying the kind of quiet bit out loud, really. At the end of the day, all manifesto commitments, you know, look at the triple lock, look at the, you know, various tax cuts promises. You know, you can say that target key demographics and bits of society are targeted by politicians with spending promises and bribes. You know, essentially it's I think it's just the nakedness of Trump's, you know, willingness to be so brazen in his promises. But it will cut through, I think. You know, it's a very simple pledge. This is what he's very good at. Yeah. What really struck me last night, though, was this is, you can start to really imagine the Republican Party for the first time in 10 years without Donald Trump. He was very reflective about his, you know, I didn't have to do this. You know, I didn't have to give up 10 years of my life. I could have been living quietly. He was talking about the fact that he's building this ballroom that he's never really going to even get to use. It's not for him. It's for whoever comes next. He talks about, he's giving sort of greatest hits. And for the first time, he sort of talked really about life post-presidency and what the country is going to look like in 10 years time rather than in 10 months time. So I think it's interesting now that he's in a state of mind where he realizes how serious these midterms are. I think people have said he's come to that quite late, very late in the year to be launching your campaign. Some people would like to have seen this jamboree held in August, but it does seem to me, for the first time of covering Donald Trump for many years, that there's a real self-reflection there about his future and his legacy. And if he doesn't hold the House and if he doesn't hold the Senate, he is facing 2 years as a lame duck with the Democrats in control of all of the committees and all of the investigations, and his legacy could be really, you know, trashed in a way that I suspect he would find very uncomfortable. All of those crypto deals and business associations of his family, of his sons, of him personally, all of that will be aired in public. And we saw what happened when Trump was against the, you know, had the House stacked against him last time. You know, they nearly, you know, they tried to impeach him twice, I think. Yes. Obviously, it didn't go through the Senate, but it made life very uncomfortable for him. So all to play for in these November midterms for the Republicans. Yeah. And it feels to me a little bit like they've sort of smashed a window of like, you know, of panic, really, of, right, how can we grab attention? How can we move the narrative away from Iran, away from gas prices, away from affordability? How can we actually, you know, in real terms politics, you know, how can we get some attention? That's what it felt like to me last night.
1: Ollie Cole.
2: Yeah, Harry, I did enjoy also one of the moments out of that speech is when he said about the $5,000, and it sort of cut across to Scott Bessent, who didn't look particularly happy with the pledge that was
1: Treasury
2: being made.
1: Yeah, exactly.
2: But, you know, like you say, it's a cheque that, you know, potentially is never going to have to be written. But I just wonder, sort of on the grander scale in the Republican Party and the Trump administration, I mean, Donald Trump has essentially put himself on the ballot paper here for the midterms. He's put himself front and centre of the campaign, and that is, you know, we know he's a gambling man. It's a big risk for him because, you know, if that pledge and those speeches turn a few people or a few seats one way towards him, then that's, you know, seen as a good thing. But actually, he could be setting himself up as potentially a bit of a loser for the first time.
0: Ollie, as ever, you are insightful and to the point. I've written about this for the paper. Is, you know, Trump can point to the data, and he literally can point to the data in 2016, 2020, jury's out a little bit, 2024, where the Republicans get a noticeable uptick when Trump is on the ballot. You know, there are voters that will go out and vote for Donald Trump who wouldn't necessarily vote for the Republican Party down ticket. So there's been a real debate, and you're totally right, a real debate within the administration and the wider Republican movement is he still the vote winner? At the beginning of the year, post-Venezuela, you know, that astonishing seizing of Maduro that had even the most America First people enjoying a little bit of foreign intervention, gas prices were at three, you know, petrol prices, as you call them, British radio, were at $3 a gallon. That's unthinkable compared to what we pay in the United Kingdom for gas. Obviously, that's now all been unpicked and reversed by deeply unpopular intervention in Iran. It was meant to last 4 to 6 weeks. We're now into its 6 month. You know, petrol prices, gas prices are stubbornly high, inflation ticking up the wrong way, Americans feeling it at the pumps and at the on the forecourts in the supermarkets. So that's the gamble, really. Is he still the electoral catnip that he says he is? You know, there is evidence to show that people will go out and vote for Trump that, yeah, as I say, wouldn't vote for Republicans. But what's really interesting is there are lots of people who have come to this midterm convention. This is a very unusual situation. We don't normally have a convention for this. So there are some leading figures in tight races like Ken Paxton that held it in Texas because they need to shore up Ken Paxton, quite a controversial Republican candidate in Texas, being run close by a young, quite interesting young Democrat. So they're here and they're on the platform. And actually, there's a lot of newer, younger faces on the platform. Some big figures have decided, actually, you know what? I might just stay in my district. I've got a tough re-election campaign myself. I'm going to keep away from it. So there is definitely a split within the Republican Party of those that feel actually MAGA and its energy and its movement and its you know, very, very loyal red-capped devotees who still very much exist will be helpful for their districts. And in places like Florida and Texas, that is, I think, still a win. But then there are places like Michigan. Well, Michigan, actually, the guy is coming. But places up in, you know, Maine, the senator from Maine, who's in a tight race, Susan Collins, nowhere to be seen. And there are a lot of people further down the ticket in congressional races who wouldn't be seen dead here.
1: Rachel Carlin.
3: I think it's really interesting, Harry, what you said about Trump being in a more reflective mood and thinking about his legacy. I still have my doubts that he won't try and run for a third term or, you know, postpone the elections because, there has been speculation on that. But OK, let's say that this is the final, we're going into the final 2 years of the Trump era. What are we looking at for a successor? Because the two frontrunners, the Vice President J.D. Vance and the Secretary of State Marco Rubio, neither of them seem to be able to conjure up the same enthusiasm, the same sort of personal cult following as Donald Trump was able to do. They're not really, I mean, they're in the MAGA movement, but they're not the MAGA movement's favourite people. And the thing that happens when you have a lame duck president is the race to be the successor really starts heating up and getting rather vicious. So what are you picking up on the ground in Republican circles about who's in the mix and how it could look as that fight sort of progresses from out of the shadows into real life?
0: So, interestingly, J.D. Vance has been given the headline billing tonight, and Donald Trump will stand next to his vice president as the balloons descend. It's a very, very rare, I think it's actually unprecedented for a sitting vice president on the Republican side to assault the nomination and not won it. So it is clear that JD is the favorite. He has the backing of Turning Point US, which is obviously Charlie Kirk's big ground movement. And he spent the whole year really trying to ride a very delicate bicycle. Because there's been big splits on the right over Iran. There's been big splits over America's relationship with Israel, what it really means to be America first. And Vance has put some clear water between him and the president, which is a risk with this president to, you know, he likes his loyalty. So he's clearly trying to keep that coalition together, the America First movement and the traditional conservative movement, which Trump was able to forge together successfully in 16 and successfully in 24. So he's obviously playing a very delicate game there. Interestingly, Marco Rubio isn't here. There's some speculation that he's, you know, he's actually is kind of unable to be here because it's such a nakedly political event. As Secretary of State, he's managed to find himself in Colombia, which foreign secretaries and secretaries of state manage to often manage to find themselves on foreign trips when it's a bit awkward.
1: Right.
0: But there's a lot of love for Marco Rubio here.
1: Yeah.
0: He's his reputation from where he was in 2016, his reputation is massively improved. But all the signals we're getting at the moment is that actually he's still a young guy. He's, you know, he's in his 50s. He might sit this one out, because does he really want to go up against a Trump-endorsed J.D. Vance and lose again? Or could he stay in his current job, perhaps be Vance's VP, and see what the world looks like in the 2030s?
1: Well, Harry, it's been great having you with us. Let's do it again soon. But before you go, so that was a lot about yesterday, Donald Trump and his two-hour speech in which he put through this $5,000 offer. He's doing it again tonight, isn't he? I mean, what then? The legendary movie producer Sam Goldwyn said he wanted a story that starts with an earthquake and builds up to a climax. What are we going to get when it comes to the climax, given the earthquake we've already had?
0: Well, you know, traditionally at these conventions, dating back to the 50s, the big moment at the end is when the balloons come down. Red, white and blue balloons is normally when they come down, because these conventions have come together to nominate a presidential candidate in a presidential year. Obviously, we don't have that moment, but he's promising he's not going to speak for 2 hours. J.D. Vance is doing the keynote tonight. He's a man that can probably keep it under an hour. But we will be hearing from Trump again. And I can reveal, having stared at the ceiling a lot during yesterday's two-hour marathon, that actually there's a lot of gold balloons that will be coming down. It won't just be red, white and blue. Right. There'll be a lot of big, giant gold balloons. So I suspect it'll be quite the visual feast. Hopefully, we'll be out of here before 11 o'clock, unlike we were last night.
1: All right, let's talk again soon. Harry Cole there at that convention. Thank you very much. I'm starting to wonder, the gold balloons, are these going to be real gold balloons? Are they going to be full of gold?
3: Gold-plated.
1: Be surprised by nothing. Trying to hear about your thoughts for the future tomorrow, whenever you like, in the future. Let's start with you, Rachel. What's yours?
3: So on Tuesday, we get the first film, 70 Up, which is the finale of 7 Up that launched in... John's looking at me like he doesn't know what I'm talking about. Launched in 1964. This followed 14 7-year-olds from different class backgrounds, different parts of the UK, and sort of asked them about their... you know, hopes, dreams, views on various things, aspirations. And then every 7 years they return, you know, 14, 21, 28. I can do my 7 times table.
2: Yeah, well done.
3: You know, looking at getting married, first jobs, children, how their aspirations changed. And yeah, they're now 70 and Tuesday's going to be the finale. And I just think it's fascinating for a couple of reasons. One of which is, you just can't imagine that kind of documentary filmmaking being made now, partly because we think it was quite exploitative to put 7-year-olds on camera in that way, and partly because I don't think we have the attention span to follow a series for 6 decades that only comes up every 7 years. But also, you know, part of the premise was about class and this idea, that maxim, you know, give me the 7-year-old and I will give you the man, and that someone's life prospects were set at that age. And there are bits over the years that seem to prove that maxim. There are bits that seem to defy it. It's all a bit messier, perhaps, than that line would suggest. But I think if you think about it now, somebody's life prospects probably are set quite young, still in the UK, even with great strides in social mobility, but not because of their background, but because of the simple fact of whether or not they can expect a large gift or inheritance from their parents. Mm. It's not about education so much anymore. You know, nearly half of young people go to university.
1: Yes.
3: It's about inheritance. And I think that sort of fundamentally changes the dynamics of what the series was intending to do.
1: Yes.
2: I love the premise of that series. I think it's so clever, and the fact that it is, you know, still going is, like you say, I don't think there would be another docuseries where you would, even if you had pledged to get to 70, you would still be going. And I'd be fascinated to know, you know, I mean, there's a fair few people in it who I assume aren't with us anymore.
3: I think there were There are two who aren't with them, right. and several who've dropped out.
2: And a few people who watched the first one who won't get to see the final one. But the weird thing about it is, and I agree with you, how things change. Part of it wants you to go even bolder. It would almost be better if you, every 7 years, also recruited another group of seven-year-olds. Ooh. So you could see, you know, the change. Because, you know, like you say, being 7 years old now, you know, puts you on a totally different trajectory to if you were born as a seven-year-old in the 60s. And, you know, but I think it's a fascinating project, and I agree with you. I'm sort of sad that it wouldn't be made anymore.
3: Yeah. You know what, the biggest change, I rewatched the first one earlier this week to kind of remind myself of it. There are polar bears at London Zoo. that was the bit that I just went, wow, we're in a very different era.
2: Yeah. Yeah.
1: You need to be a very confident producer to pitch that idea.
3: So originally...
1: You need to be a very, very bold commissioning editor to commission it.
2: Yeah.
3: So originally it was commissioned as a one-off. They weren't going to return to them. And then they decided that they did seven plus, I think, when they were 14, as a kind of, hey, we did this 7 years ago, why don't we go back and see how they are? And then from there, it became a regular thing. And what's quite interesting is some of the participants have been quite open about the fact that they didn't really like it, they didn't really want to do it, but they continued to participate because they sort of felt they had a duty. They'd been recruited into this very strange British experiment, and they felt that they had a responsibility to see it through.
2: Yeah, and if I recall, in the first one, or at least the first two, the production is very basic, and it sort of pigeonholes people, as in they take someone who was sort of raised in a lower class, sort of, you know, rural community, whatever, and they sit them exactly where you would expect that person to be sat, in front of quite a grim backdrop.
3: Yeah.
2: Where it's essentially sort of almost foreshadowing their future, and so it almost also sort of punctured probably the perceptions of the people making it as much as the perceptions of, you know, the viewers as well.
3: Yeah, because some of them did defy expectations.
2: Yeah.
1: Ollie, what is your thought of the
2: video? I've been, this is far more boring, I've been thinking about devolution. Andy Burnham at Prime Minister's Questions made a bit of a faux pas, and he was asked about Scottish independence, and he said that the, you know, the conditions for a poll in Scotland are exactly the same as those in Northern Ireland for you know, Irish unity, which would mean that it's when, you know, there is a clear public mandate to have a poll. Then Downing Street had to sort of slap him down a little bit and say, no, he's made it clear there is no chance of a poll for Scotland, and he's made it clear again to John Swinney today. But on Monday there is a meeting in Cardiff. So Rhun ap Iorwerth, John Swinney, Mary Lou MacDonald and Michelle O'Neill are all meeting round table in Cardiff on Monday morning to talk about what is billed as their shared interests and also their right to self-determination. And you have a reality now where every devolved government is led by a First Minister who wants further powers devolved away from Westminster, independence at the end of it. And I do think what's interesting, given Andy Burnham's devolution agenda, you can almost already see the attack ads building up when Andy Burnham continues to talk about how much he wants power taken away from Westminster, how important it is to be closer to people's hands, that this is going to be a real sleeper project of all of those administrations, that they are going to meet up time and time again.
1: Yes.
2: And we are going to be, at the end of this term in devolved government, in a very, very different place on independence and devolution if Number 10 don't get ahead of it and keep a lid on it.
1: Yes.
2: That could be a real active conversation that is happening in the not too distant future.
1: And do you remember at the beginning of all of this, when the Labour higher ups in a position of they felt great security, we're talking about devolution to the nations and regions, and also, you know, internally in England, a lot of their thinking was to do with the fact, let's just do this, let's just have lots of devolution, lots of elections all over the place, because we'll just win all of them. Mm. They weren't right about that, were they?
3: Do you think there's a risk, though, and I say this very much hoping that this will not be the case, but given some of the rhetoric on the right and the factionalism, that if you have the devolved nation saying we want to be more devolved and we want to be, in some cases, independent, there'll be a sort of equivalent or sort of counterbalancing English independence movement with a sort of line of, well, go ahead, we don't want you anyway, we'd like to be independent from you. Can you see that building?
2: Well, I think it's a possibility, and I think that the more that the devolved nations try and do their own thing, and the more that the stats bear out what the differences are, people will decide where their loyalties lie. And I think, you know, this is always the problem with changing democracy and electoral politics, is, like you say, John, everybody who tampers with elections and, you know, the future always thinks, oh, this is a great idea because we'll be in government and we'll be in charge and this will all be excellent. You know, the difficulty is the more you step up the conversation about, you know, power needs to be closer to people, the more people actually start to turn their backs on centralised government and decide, well, all right, you're telling me it's better this way, I'm telling you I don't want anything to do with you, and you could end up in a place where you have, you know, English nationalism, Welsh nationalism, Scottish, all competing against each other, and you end up in 3 or 4 years having a lot of polls.
3: A disunited kingdom.
2: Quite.
1: Yeah. Of course, if Scotland, Wales, Northern Ireland just follow those routes, you end up with an independent England anyway, by default, because it's all that's left. Anyway, Ollie and Rachel, thanks for coming in.
3: Thank you. Good to talk to you.
1: Our producer was Sandra Mitchell. Isaac Marley, our technical operator. And the video producer was Louise Turgoose. Here on Times Radio.
4: The front pages are coming up in just a moment or two. I'll go through them with Julie Kirkbride, the former Conservative MP, and Kevin Schofield, the political editor of the HuffPost UK, both here in the studio for the first time in history. But coming up next, latest headlines, Chris Stamps.
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6: 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The first proved a little different than all other spy thrillers that had gone before. Boasted an amazing cast, including Keira Knightley, Ben Whishaw and Sarah Lancashire. Brilliantly dark and very bingeable, season 2 of Black Doves lands later this year.
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12: Good morning from the Times Radio newsroom. I'm Chris Dabbs. England's 10 Labour mayors have promised to cap local tourist taxes at 5% of the price of the hotel when the measures are brought in. Some hospitality groups say the plans could lead to job losses and more expensive family holidays, as staycations will also be targeted. These people in Matlock Bath in Derbyshire, which is dependent on tourism, have mixed views.
13: It'll stop people from coming out, won't it? The cost of living's dear enough. Fuel, food, everything. I wouldn't go on the principle of, again, you're being taxed on something what you shouldn't be taxed on.
14: You do it when you go abroad, so you may as well do it when you're at home, because it's actually going towards
13: a local town.
14: Yeah, a local town.
12: Household energy bills could rise by £100 by 2030 because of severe delays in upgrading Britain's power grid. That's according to the National Audit Office. A scathing report warns that 50 out of 56 essential grid projects are running late, forcing consumers to pay up to nearly £8 billion a year in wasted wind charges to keep the lights on. 67 Britons who died in the 9/11 attacks will be remembered during memorial services 25 years on. There'll also be commemorations at New York's World Trade Center and at the Pentagon in Washington, D.C., where three hijacked planes crashed. Fighter pilot Heather Penny remembers her and a colleague being ordered to intercept a fourth jet.
15: We knew at that point that this would be a suicide mission. So he would ram his jet into the cockpit, and I would ram my jet into the tail of the aircraft.
12: Passengers eventually stormed the cockpit and were killed when the plane crashed into a field in Pennsylvania. Home Secretary Shabana Mahmood has ordered police to use powers to ban masks at protests, saying that men in black balaclavas purposely communicate a fear factor and malign intent. It follows anti-migrant protests, which brought Dover to a standstill last weekend. Police chiefs admitted that they missed using early intelligence and, in future, promised enhanced coordination, facial recognition technology use, and potential arrests ahead of planned demonstrations. And former Conservative campaign chief Anthony Lee and his wife, former candidate Laura Saunders, have admitted cheating at gambling over the 2024 general election date. Southwark Crown Court heard Lee used insider knowledge to place wagers and pass details to Saunders before Rishi Sunak's public announcement. Both will be sentenced next month. Police officers have gathered for the funeral of their colleague PC Tom Clough, who died on duty on the A66 on Teesside last month. He was also an army veteran, and his coffin was draped in the Union flag. Fellow officer PC Matthew Blades, who was also killed, was laid to rest the day before. Cleveland Police Federation chairwoman Lauren Somerville spoke on behalf of the family.
16: He was so full of fun, and most importantly, he loved his sausage dog, Frank, so deeply.
12: Five other people also died in the crash. A 19-year-old man has been charged after making a Nazi salute outside a synagogue in Hertfordshire. Camille Mack of Watford is accused of committing a racially or religiously aggravated public order offence in Boreham Wood. He'll appear in court next month. Police reiterated that anti-Semitism will not be tolerated and promised increased patrols. RNLI volunteers and staff have been warned not to wear their uniforms at certain times because of the abuse that they're facing from anti-migrant demonstrators. The lifeboat charity has issued the advice after it was targeted during protests in Dover and Portsmouth. Vicky Slade is the Liberal Democrat MP for Mid Dorset and North Pool, and she says some of the behaviour has been shameful.
17: These are the heroes that go out night and day, whatever the weather, and the staff that support them as well. You know, people who I know very well have been told, don't come to work, take your stickers out of your cars. People have had their car tyres slashed. I mean, this is beyond belief.
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4: Got some news. This is breaking news history because we have Julie Kirkbride, the former Conservative MP, and Kevin Schofield, the political editor of the HuffPost UK, live here in the studio. If you're watching on YouTube, and I know hordes of you are, this is new. It's never happened before. It's novel. There we go. But some things don't change. I'm going to go through the headlines first. The Times: households face £100 on bills to pay costs of wind. And we've got another headline: making London poorer won't help other regions, PM is warned by Steve Reid, the former housing secretary. And then Shabana Mahmood, the home secretary, says be prepared to ban masks at protests. She has ordered this of the police. We've got the Telegraph: Labour mayors plot 5% tourist tax, backlash from hotels and pubs as families face an extra £198 on bill for staycation. A number of our listeners feel this is a tax on business. That's what Aidan says. Thank you for that, Aidan. Also, France wants UK to take migrants from EU. So a kind of like a new version of the Dublin Agreement, and also Hamas praises Miliband Israel sanctions. The Guardian, a hammer blow plan for English tourist tax angers hotel industry. I should say, actually, pictures of, well, they look like reenactors from the medieval period, both in the Telegraph and on the front page of the Guardian, conquering the queues visitors flock to see by a tapestry in UK. And borrowing costs soar as investors dump bonds. The Mail, welfare party strikes again. Kemi Badenoch's moniker for Labour is catching on, isn't it? Burnham's holiday tax to hammer families on UK breaks. The Mirror, they've got a picture, a rooftop picture of 9/11, and its toxic cloud of death still claims victims today. I live with the legacy of what it's done to me, says Mirror man Andy Lines. The main headline, though, is of a national treasure, Dame Esther Ranson. Esther's end of life care, it's too late for me. Frail TV star says Dignitas trip out. The FT, Liberty Lights, US marks 25 years after 9/11. But the bold headline is this: oil price surge and signs of stubborn inflation reignite global bond sell-off. So that story again. The Metro, a graphic, a very arresting one, 9/11, 25 years. And they give us this figure: 2,977 died on a day of terror that shook the world. But 9/11's deadly legacies go on as cancers claim thousands. Sorry, lives of thousands who breathe in its clouds of toxic dust. And then we also have The Express. Just passed the right to die bill for people like me. The paper has been campaigning on this issue for quite some time. We've got terminally ill Hannah Slater urging MPs to back assisted dying in Friday's vote. The Sun. What the whole PM. Picture of Andy Burnham with a backdrop of a beach. And the sea, the ocean. Burnham vows cost of living help then taxes staycations. That's what The Sun says. And The Eye, picture of the rubble at the root of the Twin Towers, the day that changed the world 25 years on from the 9/11 terrorist attacks, America remembers. So I think we'll have to come to that, Julie and Kevin, a little bit later in our papers review. We start, as ever, with The Times. And we've seen this story. It's exclusive. Households face £100 on bills to pay cost of wind. Julie, this is quite a complicated story, but it basically seems to be that we are generating lots of wind from those wind farms that Donald Trump hates, generating lots of winds, but we don't have the capacity to distribute it.
3: Exactly. So what happens at the moment is that the government will give wind farms and other green energy farms a contract to say that we will promise to buy your wind or your energy.
4: Yes.
3: And when they cannot distribute it, they still have to pay for the contract that they promised that they would support. That they would agree to, yep, in terms of that supply.
4: Sounds like a good deal for them.
3: It can be a very good deal for some of the energy companies. And the price of that contract has been going up and up under the Labour government in its determination to produce more green energy. And so now the issue is that, okay, all this stuff is being produced on the North Sea and around the coast. But to get it onto the land, it has to come through very beautiful parts of the country, East Anglia, Norfolk, Suffolk,
4: yes,
3: Wales, etc. And that was always going to be neuralgic because it means these horrible great turbine wind, masts.
4: Bits of critical infrastructure.
3: Bits of critical infrastructure in the most gorgeous valleys, yes, of the United Kingdom. And of course, that is something that people really don't like. So building it was always going to be neuralgic. It is proving to be neuralgic. It may need to happen, although some people think it should go underground, which would be more expensive and slower, but that's the other argument. And of course, if they don't build it in time, then they'll still have to pay for the wind that they have contracted to use, but there's no way of getting it to households. And in the end, it's the consumer or the taxpayer, whichever way you want to look at it, who picks up the bill.
4: Right, and I see, Kevin, that embedded in the piece is this line. This is despite the Labour government under Sir Keir Starmer pledging to cut household energy bills by £300 a year by 2030. But the headline of this story is households face £100 on bills to pay cost of wind. Now, Julie has used the term neuralgic three times. I'm just wondering who is going to have the biggest headache.
2: Yeah, absolutely. I mean, can I just say I'm really glad that Julie explained the whole thing.
4: With d'aplomb.
2: I was very relieved that you went to her before me. But on the politics of it, I mean, this £300 a year promise that Labour made has become a bit of an albatross round her neck. You know, we're no closer. In fact, we've gone the opposite way. It's gone up. Now, Andy Burnham has again made cutting the cost of living a key pledge. He removed VAT on electricity bills, but that's already been wiped out by the increase in the energy price cap. So this is a nightmare. You're talking about headaches, neuralgic, for Andy Burnham, more than anyone. You know, he has made breathing space, giving people breathing space, putting more money in their pockets, the key thing about his premiership. And if people are going to see their energy bills going up, then that's obviously very bad news for him.
4: Bad news for him indeed. Let's talk about another minister who is under some pressure because she doesn't have operational control over the police, but she sets the frame. But the Home Secretary, also quoted on the front page of the Times, and the headline goes, "Be prepared to ban masks at protest police ordered," and the feeling is that both in Kent and in Dover, that the local police were caught a bit napping. What do you think, Julie?
19: They clearly were. I don't know how fair it is to blame them for things that are done presumably on private WhatsApp groups. I think the number of people who actually arrived in Portsmouth and what you could see from the TV pictures were in some hundreds. So how the police infiltrate those kind of demonstrations, I don't know. But I'm totally up for Shabana Mahmood's attitude towards what we all saw over the weekend. I mean, the idea of people in black balaclavas stopping people in the street, preventing people from going on holiday, turning up to places where they think asylum seekers might be and making them feel intimidated and scared. It's just so far removed from what I consider to be my country and my values that I'm totally with her. I mean, I don't know what you need to do to stop this. I mean, if it means all face coverings, that obviously creates other issues with other communities.
4: Yes.
19: But we can't have that. We can't live in a society where a sort of swarm of black balaclavaed locusts come and
4: make it sound positively biblical.
19: I mean, it's just not acceptable, is it?
4: Well, you say that, but these people describe themselves as patriots, and they're furious with Nigel Farage for attacking them. You saw them challenging Zia Yusuf when he went down to the south coast the other day. What about this, Kevin? Because these people say that we're doing this because we want to restore our country to where it was, instead of it being, quotes, invaded.
2: Yeah, although I noticed that their protest took a rather different turn yesterday when they turned up outside the Daily Mail offices demanding that they buy Danny Tomo's mother a house. So obviously the protest isn't just about anti-migrants. I mean, all power to Shabana Mahmood, frankly, you know, if she can crack down on this. But yeah, it is interesting, isn't it, the split that it's caused in Reform. And I think fair play to Nigel Farage. A lot of people would expect him to say, these are my people, they're absolutely right, this is my cause, etc, etc. But he's been very strident about anti-masks. He says, look, whether you're right-wing or left-wing, it makes no difference, you shouldn't wear masks. Now, that's obviously brought some political heat on him from his traditional supporters, but I think, you know, it's to his credit that he has actually spoken out against it.
4: Tremendous, thank you for that. Look at the Telegraph. Labour mayors plot 5% tourist tax. And then the Male Welfare Party strikes again Burnham's holiday tax to hammer families on UK breaks. Now, this is something that the Telegraph is presenting as something that the lefties are going to impose, and they're going to squeeze local tourism and possibly set people back instead of actually generating income and investing it into the local community. What do you think, Kevin, of the way this has been presented?
2: Well, yeah, I think it kind of goes back to what we were talking about a moment ago about electricity bills. Again, you know, Labour have got to be very careful. It looks as though they're putting up the cost of a staycation. You know, if you are a family, a British family, who doesn't want to go abroad or can't afford to go abroad, so you decide to stay at home, the cost of that holiday is going to go up as a result of this. Now, what the government would say is, well, actually, this is necessary for to invest to give Labour mayors the power, or it's not just Labour mayors, to give mayors the power and local authorities the power to spend money on public services in their area. It's all about further devolution, I suppose. But again, I think it's quite easy to use it as a stick to beat the government with. And it's not just the Mail and the Telegraph that have splashed, actually. The Guardian has as well. You know, they've hammer blow, they say, in, yeah, in their headline, which is what the hospitality sector are saying. So it's across the political spectrum. It's quite a difficult issue, this, I think, for the government.
4: But at the same time, Julie, when you go to Milano, when you go to Paris, when you go to Venice, any of these places, at Barcelona, Catalonia, you know that when you look at your bill, there will be a tourism tax. And does it deter you an iota? Probably not. It does.
19: No,
4: it doesn't. Yes.
19: I'll be honest in this. No, it doesn't. But you would have to point out that in those countries, VAT is much less on tourist products. So in all the places in the UK when this tax, new tax, doesn't have to be there, it's a new tax that the government is introducing, more money from people's pockets, it doesn't have to be there. But it goes on top of a 20% tax, which is applied to all industries involved in tourism, in fact, in all sectors of the economy. And in other parts of Europe, it's a much lower VAT that is applied on those kind of tourist services. And so, yes, in aggregate, of course, it's still less. And the fact is that this is a new tax. And it wasn't that long ago that I was on your programme when we were all having to say how marvellous it was that the former Chancellor, Rachel Reeves, was cutting the cost of a family jolly during the summer holidays, yes, by cutting VAT from 20% to 5%. On going to
2: Alton Towers,
19: thank you, or somewhere like that. And yet this is truly, I mean, I think it's perfectly fair to say it's a hammer blow to all those families who...
4: But isn't it local democracy? Isn't it, you know, another layer of devolution?
19: It's a tax. If the government wants to give more money to devolved areas, they can take it out of the budget that they already have coming into central government in Whitehall. They can say a portion of this, a portion of VAT revenues, a portion of income tax revenues, a portion of council tax revenues. There's all sorts of budgets. They can say, okay, this is now hypothecated to you, Mr. Mayor, in X place and everything else. Now, this is a new tax which families, those hard-pressed families that Andy Byrne has been trying so hard to help with his bus fares and his VAT on energy bills. But no, if they want to go on a nice half-term holiday, they're going to pay an extra £100 to take the kids to Blackpool.
4: But I suppose not every area will impose this tax. I mean, some of the reform mayors have said they're not going to.
2: Yeah, exactly. So I guess it will become an issue the next local elections. You know, you'll have, I dare say, maybe Conservative candidates and Reform candidates saying, well, actually, you know what, we'll either cut it if it's already been brought in by a Labour administration, or we won't bring it in the first place. And then, it's, as you say, it's up to the voters then, isn't it, whether or not they think it's something that they want to take an issue to.
19: But it will cost jobs. It will cost jobs and it will raise money. I mean, it just does. It makes things more expensive. People use less of it. That is a fundamental principle of economics.
2: And some Labour MPs have actually spoken about out against it as well, saying it's an anti-growth policy.
4: Wow. So it's not, is that the Labour Growth Group or something like that? Is
2: correct.
4: It?
2: Ah. Got it in one.
4: How did I know? A couple of messages have come in. James G says, Henry, regarding the hotel tax, it will not apply to Airbnb accommodation. How fair is that? I thought it was going to. Okay, I'll have to look into that. And then another listener says, 2 in 5 arrested for the 2024 riots had been reported for domestic abuse. That is why you hide your face. Thank you very much for that stat. Now, who was it who told me? It was James G who said the hotel tax will not apply to Airbnb accommodation. I have it on very good authority, indeed, on tablets of stone. James, don't call me Moses. Just, you know, you understand the drift. That it will apply to Airbnb accommodation and other short-term lets. Let's have a look at the front page of the Mirror. Got a picture, a dramatic picture of the aftermath of the collapse of one of the twin towers there, 9/11. It's an aerial shot, 9/11, and its toxic cloud of death still claims victims today. I live with the legacy of what it's done to me. That's a Mirror man, Andy Lyons, who's returned to Ground Zero. We've got other papers reflecting on it. The Metro, it's an almost chillingly artistic picture of a 9 and an 11/11 taking the shape of the twin towers with a spire atop one of them, and then some birds flying through the sky. It gets a dramatic white backdrop. 25 years there. I mean, Julie, do you want to talk to us about 9/11? Some people said America would never be the same again. I don't live there. I don't go there often enough, but I don't know about you. What do you think about that? People say the world changed that day.
19: No, I think it did change that day. I mean, I grew up in a world when people were asked, you know, what did you do? What were you doing when Kennedy was shot? Well, I was too young to remember Kennedy being shot, so I don't know what I was doing. But I do remember where I was when this happened. I was sitting in my House of Commons office, and I was watching the news, and you saw this happen, and obviously you were transfixed. I dropped all the posts that I was doing and everything else. And yet the commentary, because there was nothing like the news media that we have today in terms of Times Radio and other outlets telling you all sorts of live news. I think it was on Sky. There was still this feeling on the first hit and the first Twin Tower that it had been some kind of accident. And there was a bit of a worry that, well, maybe it wasn't, but that was the assumption. There was a sort of naivety to the age that nowadays, you know, just simply wouldn't apply.
4: Being stripped of it completely, haven't we?
19: Exactly. And so it is a fundamentally different world. I mean, both in terms of the way we live our world. Can you imagine if, God forbid, something like that and that happened today, there'd be so many more pictures of it because everybody would get out their mobile phone. And yet the pictures of it that we have are relatively limited of the sort of main TV news shots, which in some ways is no bad thing, but it was just such a different age. And, you know, we all sat there thinking, well, this is all deeply troubled. George Bush carried on his engagement at a school.
4: Oh, that's right.
19: And at an elementary school, talking to the children about, I don't know, the equivalent of the Gruffalo,
4: whatever it was in 2000. You can see the moment at which he was told the news, his face.
19: And then suddenly he was told, no, this is something completely different.
2: It's under attack.
19: And you just can't believe that public figures today would take it so calmly, I suppose. That seems a bit unfair to say it like that. But I think that's, looking back, that's what happened, and that simply wouldn't happen today.
4: And what are your reflections, Kevin? I'm just looking at the front page of The Eye, and we've got a familiar picture, just huge heaps of wreckage, and a lone first responder, I think, is a firefighter there with his helmet on, and they paid a huge price as well, didn't they?
2: Yeah, they absolutely did. I mean, first of all, you know, can't believe it's 25 years ago, actually, right. But we actually took our kids there last summer. It was the first time we'd been to America on holiday with the kids, and we made a point of taking them to 9/11, to the tour that you get, the walking tour around the area, and it's just astonishing, really. And I think it's important that it's not for us. Obviously, it will never be forgotten, but the younger generation, I mean, my kids just couldn't get their heads around this idea that people had hijacked a plane and flown it into a building.
4: The foundations of Ground Zero.
2: The foundation, and it's so moving when you're there and they put the roses, the rose in the name of each individual person when it's their birthday, something, and they go round every night, volunteers go round every night, cleaning the memorial. I mean, it's astonishing, really, and yeah, you just can't believe, one, that it happened, two, that it's 25 years ago, and three, it's just so important that we don't forget, because the longer it goes into history, the easier, I mean, and especially nowadays in social media, the conspiracy theories abound, and it's important that people know exactly what happened and who was responsible.
4: There's an extra line I want to draw out from the front page of the Eye paper. Why Trump would not be president, Julie, without 9/11. How far do you think that's true? Is it that America turned in on itself, not from 2016, when he became president the first time around, but as far back as 2001, because then they started thinking more about the homeland, the border, the enemy without and the enemy within?
19: That's quite a treatise, I think. I think it's a reasonable thing to say. It always is, these things are a matter of opinion. But I can see how the chaos that it unleashed, America had to respond to this incredible attack, you know, so many people dying on its own territory. It attacked by attacking Saddam Hussein and Iraq, who, of course, was completely antagonistic towards the kind of fundamentalist Muslim views that created the Al-Qaeda attack on America. It then destabilised the Middle East. America was there for a very long time. Americans rightly got upset about the number of deaths of their servicemen in the Middle East, of these terrible beheadings and all sorts of things. And you can see why it then sort of created the atmosphere for an American president who at the time said, we've all just got to come home and worry about America. And then, of course, in his second term,
4: of course,
19: because back in Iran. But I can see why that is a scenario that is plausible. But who, I mean, accidents of history.
4: Well, indeed, yes.
19: Turn on the coin, can't they?
4: That's right, Kevin. When you think after 9/11, originally the United States invaded Afghanistan, and around the world they got support for that because people could draw a direct line between the hijackers and Afghanistan, which was shielding Osama bin Laden in a cave. But then, of course, the fatal mistake was then to go into Iraq.
2: Yeah, exactly. That was where he went wrong, and where Tony Blair went wrong as well, I think. But you're right, Afghanistan, though, that was Article 5 of NATO's Article 5 was triggered, and there was a global coalition. I think it's also significant as well that America effectively lost both of those wars as well, which I think led to Trump's message of no more foreign wars, no more sending our boys abroad to die and come back and burn ice. That's why that resonated. But as Julie says, he's obviously forgotten that lesson in Iran.
4: Yeah. Do you think it's changed us to any degree, Julie? Because, of course, Tony Blair was prime minister at the time, and he wanted to pay the, quote, blood price by standing shoulder to shoulder with the United States. I remember when he went across to Congress and Bush said, thanks for coming over, friend, you know?
19: Yes, I mean, I'm not as antagonistic towards Tony Blair as others might be, but certainly within his own party. I do think, I mean, I grew up in a world which I'd still like to be true, which sadly isn't, which is that America was a bulwark of liberal democracy and a free world and democratic institutions and fair play and all those things that we'd all like to live by. And I can see why Tony Blair felt that when America was hurting so much that he had to go in and follow her. I can also see how much it cost him because it was the wrong decision, and then wrong decisions were taken having invaded Iraq.
4: Yes, exactly.
19: So, I'd like to go back to that world where there was a club of liberally minded Western democracies.
4: I'm going to give you a quick final say, Kevin.
2: Yeah, I mean, it is a completely different world. You know, we are much more reluctant to have these foreign adventures. You know, you think Blair, he had Kosovo as well, which went well. Afghanistan, fighting Iraq, less well. And since then, we've been less keen to do it.
4: Kevin and Julie, it's a pleasure having you both in the studio live. Kevin Schofield, political editor of the HuffPost, and Julie Kirkbride, a former Conservative MP. We must do this again.
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12: Good morning from the Times Radio newsroom. I'm Chris Dabbs. Local Government Secretary Angela Rayner has defended giving regional mayors the power to introduce a tourist tax, insisting it will strengthen local economies. All 10 Labour Metro mayors pledged to cap the levy at 5%, despite warnings from hospitality leaders that it will damage trade. Maeve Schaefer is from the think tank IPPR North and told us that regions will benefit from this levy.
1: It means that mayors can now have the option to raise money and then, this is the key point here, choose how to spend it. They know very well what is going to make their, you know, city, their region thrive. They can decide to spend it on transport. They could decide to spend it on street cleaning or on bringing more visitors.
12: Home Secretary Shabana Mahmood has ordered police to use powers to ban masks at protests, saying that men in black balaclavas purposely communicate a fear factor and malign intent. It follows anti-migrant protests led by Patriot Platform's Daniel Thomas, which brought Dover to a standstill last weekend. Police chiefs admitted that they missed using early intelligence and in future promised enhanced coordination, the use of facial recognition technology, and also potential arrests ahead of planned demonstrations. A damning report by the National Audit Office warns household energy bills could rise by £100 by the end of the decade due to grid upgrade delays. The watchdog warned that failing to modernise Britain's power lines will leave consumers paying billions to switch off wind farms and

0: Burnley title holders in their first game back in Europe's top club competition in almost 3 years. Now, France's retraction of its support for Gianni Infantino is being seen as a significant moment in the FIFA presidency saga. The country's said it would be hostile to his re-election come March. Meanwhile, Samuel Eto'o has been accused of taking a payment from FIFA meant for Cameroon's FA. Eto'o is the Cameroonian FA president and is said to have accepted more than €500,000 as a match fee for a friendly between his country and Russia in 2023. Elsewhere, England's cricketers' charge towards a two-day test win over Pakistan was scuppered by the weather. They take a lead of 268 runs into day three. Play resumes tomorrow morning at 11. And World Rugby is lobbying to host a Six Nations match in the USA. Rugby's governing body is looking to keep up momentum after the sold-out test between New Zealand and South Africa in Baltimore.
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2: From the Times and the Sunday Times, this is The Story. I'm Manveen Rana. Much has been written about the shock election in Saxony-Anhalt on Sunday. But here's the analogy you probably haven't heard.
3: I would liken it to the Leonardo DiCaprio film, Don't Look Up.
2: Yep. I was surprised too, but stay with us here.
3: Which is about an asteroid that is coming towards planet Earth. And everyone who has eyes to see it can see it coming from months away. But lots of other people find a way to somehow blank it out or distract themselves. And even if you know precisely what is coming, that is a different thing from being prepared for the reality of what it is like to be hit by an asteroid.
2: Oliver Moody is Berlin correspondent for The Times, and the electoral asteroid he's describing is the runaway victory for the far-right party, the Alternative for Germany, or AfD, which all the polls had predicted. And yet,
3: when the exit poll dropped, it still came as an absolutely tremendous shock to me and to every single other person in the German political sphere that I know.
2: A party designated as far-right extremists by the German intelligence services has just won their biggest electoral victory and could soon be running a regional government. The first time the far-right have been anywhere near power in Germany since 1945.
3: It's been described as a watershed moment, as a rupture, as a turning point. There's been absolutely wall-to-wall coverage.
4: The triumphant Ulrich Seemann, the leading candidate of the far-right AfD, celebrating the party's historic victory.
5: Wir werden niemals so werden wie die, die heute Abend zu Recht abgestraft wurden. Wir sind die Alternative für Deutschland.
2: While some were delighted, others were horrified.
3: There have been fairly large protests in various cities, including Berlin and Potsdam.
2: In the middle of it all, one man has watched his support plunge while the AfD's rises. Could this trigger the end for the German Chancellor?
3: Friedrich Merz, the mainstream conservative Chancellor, has been deeply shaken, visibly shaken by this result. His approval ratings are already lower than they have been for any previous chancellor on record, and it is conceivable that this could be the crisis that finishes him off.
2: So how did the AfD come to dominate this corner of East Germany? Will this victory force mainstream German parties to work with them? And how long can the Chancellor, Friedrich Merz, cling to power? The story today, what the AfD's victory means for German democracy. Olli, tell us about Saxony-Anhalt. Where exactly is it if you were rolling out a map of Germany, and what's it like?
3: There are three things it's probably help

0: people to know about Saxony-Anhalt. And the first is that, if I can frame it slightly provocatively, it's a bit of a made-up place. It used to be part of the Socialist German Democratic Republic, the GDR. And when Germany was reunified in 1990, they took bits of Germany, Central Eastern Germany, that just happened to be next to each other and didn't really belong anywhere else, and smooshed them together into an administrative unit. It has a lot of very rich local history, but there is a real vacuum of collective identity. And after reunification, the mainstream parties from the West never really put down roots in the state, and so the electorate has always been very volatile. The second important thing about Saxony-Anhalt is that after 1990, it lost a quarter of its population. And the people who left were overwhelmingly the younger and the better educated and therefore more mobile. Conversely, that depopulation has barely been compensated for by immigration. And yet, people in the state are very, very conscious of immigration and the security challenges associated with it, because shortly before Christmas in 2024, Magdeburg, the state capital, was the scene of one of the worst massacres in Germany's recent history.
1: The fairy tale experience of the Magdeburg Christmas market ended just after 7 p.m. when the car suddenly rammed into a pedestrianized alleyway through queues waiting at stalls for mulled wine and gifts. Across a 400-metre-long path of destruction,
0: a Saudi Arabian psychiatrist and political refugee, a critic of Islam, drove a car into the Christmas market and killed six people and injured 309. And briefly, the third thing that's important about Saxony-Anhalt is that it has been economically quite weak. So its old strengths, chemicals, heavy machinery, coal mining, were torn to shreds in the 1990s. And people there look at other parts of Germany and they still feel comparatively poor.
2: Wow. So this is an area which, if we were looking at through a United Kingdom lens, we would probably describe as left behind. Now, just explain, it's recent elections that made headlines all over Europe. What exactly were those elections?
0: So it's an election to the state parliament in a region that has a population of 2.1 million. It's about the same size as Slovenia. The significance of this one is not just the fact that it is by far the AfD's biggest electoral breakthrough to date, but also that the state government has an awful lot of power over things like the schools and the curricula and the universities and the cultural policy and the public broadcasters and the intelligence agency and policing and asylum.
2: So far more than we would expect from a regional government. Just remind us of how significant those results were. How big was the disparity between the parties?
0: It was huge. The AfD won just shy of 44% of the vote, which is a record, but even calling it a record doesn't do it justice, because it's more than 11 points better than the previous strongest performance the party put in at a state election. And they came just short of getting an absolute majority of the seats in the parliament that they would need to govern alone. Conversely, the mainstream Conservative Party, the party of Friedrich Merz, the party that previously run Saxony-Anhalt, the Christian Democratic Union, lost more than half of its seats. It's been really absolutely devastated and reduced to a rump. And then you had four smaller parties that came in with kind of small handfuls of seats.
2: Very high turnout. This isn't just sort of what happens when it's a regional election and people aren't that engaged. This was most of Saxony-Anhalt coming out to vote.
0: It was monumental. I mean, turnout was nearly 78%. That's the highest it's ever been in this part of Germany. And a large part of that is people who had previously basically given up on politics, looking at the AfD and thinking, finally, a party has come along that makes me feel like they can actually achieve something. It has every prospect of getting results that may not be quite as good, but are still very, very strong in other parts of the country. In the national polls, it is pushing upwards towards 30% of the vote.
2: We've had a few days to process those results now. Are we in a position yet to know whether the AFD, having won such a huge portion of the vote, will they actually be able to form a government?
0: We don't know. It basically has got a oven-ready coalition partner in the shape of the Sahra Wagenknecht Alliance, which is a kind of smaller anti-establishment, pro-Russian populist party that's quite happy to work with it, but would extract a high price. The really interesting question here that has yet to be answered is whether the AFD wants to govern in Saxony-Anhalt in a coalition, or whether it is going to keep pushing through in the hope of getting snap elections and getting an even bigger share of the vote.
2: Ollie, talk us through the difficulties that they're having in forming a coalition, because it takes us to an electoral construct, really, that we've witnessed in Germany for a while, the idea of this sort of firewall around the AFD. Just explain a bit of the history of that.
0: The Brandmauer, as it's known in German, or firewall, is what is known in political science as a cordon sanitaire. So basically, the mainstream parties have established a convention that they will not work with the AFD in any way, shape or form. And it is one of the last of these firewalls that is left standing against the radical right in Europe. It has basically ceased to exist at district council level in large parts of Germany, but it is really of kind of totemic importance at state and national level and is becoming the absolute centre of Germany's political debate at the moment.
2: We don't often see the idea of a firewall in politics. Just talk us through sort of the thinking behind it. Is it more democratic? Because obviously, although the AFD won 44% of the vote, there were more than 50% of the people didn't vote for them. And this sort of protects the idea of keeping them out of power. Or is it less democratic? Because if they are overwhelmingly winning, shouldn't a party be willing to do business with them? Where do the German public and political establishment come down on that?
0: It's such an important question. And the answer is both. And the thing to understand is that after the Second World War, when the German Federal Republic was set up as a liberal democracy, the architects of the Constitution went to great lengths to ensure that nothing like the Third Reich could ever happen again. So there is a really specific understanding of democracy that excludes radical right-wing perspectives and includes safeguards for minorities against the will of the majority. And by that kind of entrenched, established definition of democracy, the AFD is categorically rejected as being beyond the pale and a threat to the constitutional order. But the AFD campaigns with a different understanding of democracy, a kind of majoritarian notion of democracy, that the will of the people, who in their telling wish finally to kind of rediscover German identity and prioritize settled Germans who have been there for generations, if not centuries, and that this is being essentially shut down by what they characterize as an emerging dictatorship of the old parties as they try to cling on to power. So we have here a really, really fundamental conflict about what German democracy means. In the hours and days after the election result, Friedrich Merz and the rest of the CDU leadership have been absolutely adamant that the firewall will stand and that it's non-negotiable. However, there are large parts, not just of the CDU grassroots, but of its middle-ranking and regional power bases that believe this is self-sabotaging and dangerous and unsustainable.
2: Wow. So there's clearly pressure on the CDU to rethink this. If they don't, if they stick to their guns, what happens to the AFD? I mean, you know, for example, if they can't form a coalition in Saxony-Anhalt, does it sort of help their narrative that they're basically being blocked by the mainstream? Is it useful to them?
0: I think it absolutely does, and it is. And really what happens next depends on what the AFD, and in particular what its figurehead in Saxony-Anhalt, Ulrich Siegmund, really want. He could, if he was so willing, allow himself to become the chief minister of Saxony-Anhalt almost by default, counting on a kind of slightly wobbly majority. But equally, the AfD could decide strategically to force the issue and to keep going and hope that its support will just continue to build and build as this wellspring of frustration continues to mount with no outlet and ends up destroying the firewall just by sheer overwhelming force.
2: Ollie, you've been describing the situation in Saxony-Anhalt and how the AfD seem stronger than ever. The other side of that, of course, is just how weak the governing CDU party now appear. Did they see this electoral earthquake coming?
0: I remember just before Friedrich Merz was voted in as chancellor in May last year, I went for coffee with a strategist from his party who was saying the AfD is going to absolutely annihilate us in Saxony-Anhalt in just over a year's time. They absolutely saw it coming. What they perhaps did not see coming was just the scale of the defeat. The last time around in 2021, the pollsters massively underestimated support for the CDU, and the CDU won what turned out to be a pretty stonking victory. And this time, they were just completely wiped out. And as Friedrich Merz himself puts it, it is one of the gravest defeats that his party has suffered in decades.
2: So there's clearly an understanding that this is big. How did he seem? How has he responded to this huge defeat?
0: The following morning after the election, he gave a press conference where he just looked tired and crestfallen. And frankly, he looked out of ideas. He personally and his coalition government in general have an approval rating of somewhere in the low teens. And he said that his conviction that the policies he has chosen to pursue remains unshaken, but he sees it as his duty to do a better job of grabbing support on an emotional level and bringing the voters along with him.
2: How do they get there? Why is Friedrich Merz so unpopular?
0: I think there are two answers to that question, and one is very specifically about Friedrich Merz. It was clear that he has severe limitations as a political leader. He is not a good retail politician. He's not very likable. He is tremendously thin-skinned. He doesn't consult very widely within his own party or within the ministries. He's seen as a very insular figure. They are also facing really serious pressures in terms of economic stagnation and the long-term affordability of the healthcare, social care and pensions systems. And so a lot of the messages that he has had to deliver to the German public have very much been along the lines of, this is a time for eating your greens and we're going to have to suffer and we're going to have to make cuts, but it will be worth it one day, without ever really spelling out a kind of compelling positive vision of where Germany will end up at the conclusion of that process.
2: It's so interesting because so many of those criticisms, you know, the inability to sort of emotionally connect with the electorate, the lack of the sort of sunny uplands at the end of this period of pain, so many of those criticisms were also applied to Keir Starmer here in the UK. Is there a sense of that in the analysis of what's happening in Germany?
0: I think there absolutely is. Clearly, on a kind of character level, Merz and Starmer are quite different kinds of politician. I would say Merz is a much more political animal by instinct. He's much more ideological than Starmer ever was. And yet, in terms of the way that they have allowed the agenda to be taken away from them by their colleagues in government, and the extent to which they've just been robbed of momentum by the situation, that they've let the enormous constraints that pretty much every mainstream democratic leader in Europe faces right now just get on top of them and box them in.
2: What can Merz do to try and turn this around? Is there any hope for him being able to bring the German public on side?
0: His realistic hope, and it's a pretty tenuous one, is that the economy is very, very slowly, finally, possibly starting to turn a corner. We've had 6 years now with basically zero GDP growth in real terms since before the start of the pandemic. And what Meltz has done is borrow gigantic sums of money for investment. And lately, we've seen some GDP forecasts for this year that suggest that there will be a modicum of growth, perhaps even a little more than 1%, and that things might be looking a little bit rosier next year if only he can cling on. But it's unclear whether that is really tantamount to a survival strategy for him.
2: How soon will we know if it's working? You know, when are the next sort of electoral markers that will show us which way the German electorate is going?
0: The next milestone is coming up very soon. On September the 20th, there are two further regional elections. One of them is in Mecklenburg-West Pomerania, which is a northeastern state. Again, the AfD is currently ahead in the polls, but the Social Democrats have been closing the gap in recent weeks. The other one that's very interesting to watch is in the city-state of Berlin itself, which is currently under a CDU Social Democrat coalition, just like the country as a whole. And that's a really open fight between four different parties. The AfD, fascinatingly, has doubled its share of support in the polls. It could, like, conceivably emerge as the largest party at the end of the day. But what looks more likely is that we will end up with a grand left-wing majority spearheaded by Die Linke, who are a radical leftist party.
2: Ollie, standing back, what does both the dissatisfaction of the German electorate, who, because of the way coalitions have worked over the last few decades, probably feel like there's effectively a uniparty and nothing changes, what does that dissatisfaction and kind of the inability of politics to rise to the moment to meet it, what does it tell us about Germany in 2026? Is the way we do democracy working?
0: I think it tells us that there are two fundamental structural problems in the way German politics is set up. And the first is the fetishization of compromise and stakeholder democracy, and the idea that any change a government introduces has to be workshopped through every part of the coalition that happens to be in power and then washed through the very powerful business lobby, and ends up at the end of that process becoming so eroded and diluted that it doesn't really amount to anything much at all. And the country is in such deep trouble economically and increasingly politically that I think there's a broad consensus in the German public that they need some form of radical change, but no consensus on what form that radical change should take. And then the second structural problem is precisely this question of what democracy is, that's embodied in the firewall discussion we've been having. It's embodied in this idea that the domestic intelligence agencies have the power to categorize the most popular party in the country as a threat to the constitution and right-wing extremist. And there are voices in the German commentariat on the right that are arguing that this is basically the end of the road for what they call the Berlin Republic, this order that emerged after German reunification in 1990, and that we may be on the brink of moving into a kind of second republic where you have a very different model of representing the public's will in the form of political power.
2: With more regional elections coming up next week, do follow all of his coverage online at thetimes.com. The producers today were Jesse Fox and Leo Danchak. The executive producer was Harry Stott. Sound design was by Dave Creasy, and theme composition was by Mal Aceto. If you can, do leave us a review wherever you get your podcasts. And if you'd like to get in touch with us about this or any other episode, do drop us a line to thestory@thetimes.com. 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We'll be back tomorrow.
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5: Legendary flavours from legendary Xbox games are now at McDonald's. 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Participation varies.
12: Good morning from the Times Radio newsroom. I'm Chris Dabbs. England's 10 Labour mayors have promised to cap local tourist taxes at 5% of the price of the hotel when the measures are brought in. Some hospitality groups say the plans could lead to job losses and more expensive family holidays, as staycations will also be targeted. These people in Matlock Bath in Derbyshire, which is dependent on tourism, have mixed views.
13: It'll stop people from coming out, won't it? The cost of living's dear enough. Fuel, food, everything.
14: I wouldn't go on the principle of, again, you're being taxed on something what you shouldn't be taxed on.
15: You do it when you go abroad, so you may as well do it when you're at home, because it's actually going towards...
14: local town.
15: Yeah, local town.
12: Household energy bills could rise by £100 by 2030 because of severe delays in upgrading Britain's power grid. That's according to the National Audit Office. A scathing report warns that 50 out of 56 essential grid projects are running late, forcing consumers to pay up to nearly £8 billion a year in wasted wind charges to keep the lights on. 67 Britons who died in the 9/11 attacks will be remembered during memorial services 25 years on. There'll also be commemorations at New York's World Trade Center and at the Pentagon in Washington, D.C., where 3 hijacked planes crashed. Fighter pilot Heather Penny remembers her and a colleague being ordered to intercept a 4th jet.
16: We knew at that point that this would be a suicide mission. So he would ram his jet into the cockpit, and I would ram my jet into the tail of the aircraft.
12: Passengers eventually stormed the cockpit and were killed when the plane crashed into a field in Pennsylvania. Home Secretary Shabana Mahmood has ordered police to use powers to ban masks at protests, saying that men in black balaclavas purposely communicate a fear factor and malign intent. It follows anti-migrant protests, which brought Dover to a standstill last weekend. Police chiefs admitted that they missed using early intelligence and, in future, promised enhanced coordination, facial recognition technology use, and potential arrests ahead of planned demonstrations. And former Conservative campaign chief Anthony Lee and his wife, former candidate Laura Saunders, have admitted cheating at gambling over the 2024 general election date. Southwark Crown Court heard Lee used insider knowledge to place wagers and pass details to Saunders before Rishi Sunak's public announcement. Both will be sentenced next month. Police officers have gathered for the funeral of their colleague PC Tom Clough, who died on duty on the A66 on Teesside last month. He was also an army veteran, and his coffin was draped in the Union flag. Fellow officer PC Matthew Blades, who was also killed, was laid to rest the day before. Cleveland Police Federation chairwoman Lauren Somerville spoke on behalf of the family.
17: He was so full of fun, and most importantly, he loved his sausage dog, Frank, so deeply.
12: Five other people also died in the crash. A 19-year-old man has been charged after making a Nazi salute outside a synagogue in Hertfordshire. Kamil Mack of Watford is accused of committing a racially or religiously aggravated public order offence in Boreham Wood. He'll appear in court next month. Police reiterated that anti-Semitism will not be tolerated and promised increased patrols. RNLI volunteers and staff have been warned not to wear their uniforms at certain times because of the abuse that they're facing from anti-migrant demonstrators. The Lifeboat charity has issued the advice after it was targeted during protests in Dover and Portsmouth. Vicky Slade is the Liberal Democrat MP for Mid Dorset and North Poole, and she says some of the behaviour has been shameful.
18: These are the heroes that go out night and day, whatever the weather, and the staff that support them as well. You know, people who I know very well have been told, don't come to work, take your stickers out of your cars. People have had their car tyres slashed. I mean, this is beyond belief.
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0: Vibes Plus.
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1: Yay, he took £5 million.
3: Put a sock in that confounded trumpet.
0: Jiggling for position.
4: North London Islington type.
0: Yes. I don't remember saying any of that.
3: Welcome, welcome, welcome one and all. Welcome to How to Win an Election. I'm Hugo Rifkind. And jiggling for position this week, as every week, it's former Labour insider Sally Morgan. Hello, Sally.
0: Hello. And by the way, I don't like Stilton. I was just listening to that. I'm one of those people.
3: You don't like Stilton?
0: No. Lots of other cheese I love, but Stilton, no.
3: A nice good old Stilton in a clay jar? No.
0: No. Not for me.
3: Very disappointed, Sally.
0: Sorry.
3: We're also joined by the greatest critic of North London intellectuals since Liz Truss. It's policy queen Polly McKenzie. Hello, Polly.
4: I do like Stilton.
3: Right, that's important.
4: Especially with Christmas cake.
3: Yeah.
4: Oh, yeah.
3: And Tory peer and Times columnist speaking up for Vibes, wherever he goes, it's Danny Finkelstein.
5: Hello. I don't like Stilton, but I do like the jar. Because my mum had been given the jar as a birthday present by her father, my grandfather, whom I held sort of in quiet reverence. So it was like a bit of him that was on the shelf behind our kitchen table.
3: I'd just like to point out to anyone who's listening to us in podcast form and wondering why the hell we're talking about Stilton, it's based on an advert that just played on Times Radio. Do try and keep up. Look, keep in touch. Do send us your questions to howtowin@thetimes.co.uk. We always want to hear them. They're all very helpful in putting together the show, as well as being fascinating to know what you're thinking. But first, is this how to win an election? Specifically, the US midterms.
6: So if the Republicans win, you win with us and you get $5,000. It will be called the Trump dividend. We'll call it the Trump dividend. The only caveat I have is that the dividend that we're making must be spent in the United States of America. We don't want you. We don't want you going to Canada to spend the money.
3: Well, Polly, we can all get behind that last sentiment, can't we? Don't go to Canada.
4: Definitely don't go to Canada. But Trump seems to have forgotten that the whole point about money is that it's fungible.
3: Mm-hmm.
4: So how... I mean, this is assuming he manages to give people $5,000. I think he even said cash, didn't he? Yeah. But how do you stop people spending cash as cash wherever they fancy?
3: Well,
4: don't know.
3: We'll dive into that. Look, so that's basically $5,000 for every adult citizen in the US. We're a bit light on the details of exactly how it
4: should
3: work.
4: Go to babies, obviously,
3: but
4: as well.
3: It's estimated that it would cost a little bit more than $1 trillion to do, which is proper Dr. Evil money. It's also not clear whether it's legal, because America has laws to prevent payments for votes, but it could be viewed, I suppose, as a promise to cut taxes or something.
5: Yes. I've often argued, actually, to parties that were promising tax cuts, that they ought to present it as a rolled up sum. I actually suggested that to Rishi Sunak, partly because then it would also force the parties to explain how they were going to pay for it in a more concrete way. And I also thought it would make more impact, this is just either a rolled up benefit or a rolled up tax cut.
3: To be clear, when you say present it as a rolled up sum, you mean talk about it that way. You don't mean actually send people a check.
5: Well, I would have probably done it as a check, but obviously only if you could organise to pay for it, which, by the way, I was pretty sceptical whether they could do it, so I wasn't actually in favour of the overall promise. So that's the big question, obviously, about Trump, which is this a benefit? Is this a tax cut? Where is the money going to come from? In the end, naturally speaking, if you give everybody $5,000, what that really is, and ironically, it came in a speech where he accused the Democrats of being communists, is a massive a redistribution scheme between those people who are going to receive the $5,000 and those people who are going to pay for it.
3: Sally, what do you think?
0: I mean, I suppose I found it deeply distasteful, but then I find most of what Donald Trump says deeply distasteful. So it's like, oh my goodness, you know, not another one. I mean, I rather agree with Danny that if you were doing it here, you would say we're taking down tax, we're doing the bottom level. That means for every family, this is how much money that's going to save you. We wouldn't say we're giving you a bung. I mean, I suspect it hasn't broken the law. I think it would be difficult here to say we're handing you some money, because I think that would become treaty.
5: There's a different tradition,
0: but we have different,
5: because of the earned income tax credit.
0: That's right.
5: And they do give people tax rebates in the form
0: so
5: of
0: it's different.
5: Checks. But I just because we've always done it the other way, I've come to the view that we ought to have hypothecated tax, in other words, relate taxes to particular services, even though I know it's unorthodox, but I think you could do it and make it
0: make
5: sense.
0: Well, we did
5: sense.
0: It on health a bit, really.
5: And there are lots of people who don't know, who think it's very bad economics, but I think there's a lot to be said for it. But this is just this will force a conversation about how he's intending to pay for it in the course of which it will become obvious that some people are paying for this and some people aren't. But I suspect that what he'll do is present people with a lot of quite specious ways in which he's going to cut spending.
3: Polly, does this remind us that an awful lot of political promises are essentially just bribes and bungs, just dressed up as something else?
4: I think what it reminds me of is so much of this is even something as complicated as tax and that you think of as a financial instrument is actually often about storytelling. So we're all, it's very easy for politicians to be against welfare, but they're in favour of tax cuts, except that in the end you're taking money off one group of people and giving them to other. Often ends up as the same sort of thing. You know, it's usually perceived as a very sort of lefty communist thing to have a sort of universal basic income. And there's loads of people on the left who are saying we should stop means testing, we should just give everybody money to exist. In a way, that's what Donald Trump's saying, but he's saying it in a way that's sort of like not woke coded at all. It's like coded as a well, yeah, I mean, because it's him, it's really just about a bribe for voting Republican. Of course the money has to come from somewhere, except that the way Donald Trump does economics and fiscal policy is that it doesn't, right? Like they have a tendency to say that you can just cut taxes. The Republicans have been doing this for like a generation, really, of saying that you can cut taxes and that will boost growth, which means that the money will be made, sort of Laffer curve point. It hasn't. When the Republicans are in government, the deficit gets bigger. Mm-hmm. So it just, it doesn't mean it couldn't in theory work. There are times, of course, when tax cuts can lead to growth, but the Republicans say that as if it's always true. Yeah. Giving people money, again, welfare payments can make a real difference to growth. The poorer you are, the more likely you are to spend the money. The richer you are, the more likely you are to save it. Whether you've dressed that up as a welfare payment or a tax cut or a bung or whatever, you create this sort of cyclical effect. People spend money, they spend it in the shops, and then the shops have more money to hire staff, and then maybe the staff also. So you can boost growth by putting money into the economy, especially if there is a deficit, which acts as like fiscal inflation mechanism. At a certain point, though, the markets will stop lending you money.
3: Let's talk now about Andy Burnham at this week's PMQs. He said this.
2: Yes, we do everything to support our national security, but it can't come at the expense of social security. Having strong national security also depends upon having resilience in our communities. This side of the House will not be forced to choose between the two.
3: Well, that sentiment, national security can't come at the expense of social security, has been seized on by Labour's opponents, notably Kemi Badenoch. She seized on it immediately, but she now says he said the quiet part out loud. And yet the thing is, Polly, he didn't have to say this. He didn't say this reluctantly. He said this proudly as a proud statement of his position. It's often said that defending the nation is the first and most fundamental duty of any government. Wes Streeting, of course, said that when he became Defence Secretary. Do you think Andy Burnham just doesn't think that?
4: So it's really interesting. We are now focusing on this phrase, social security, with its twin meanings, right? One is the idea of being socially secure, and the other is security budget. So the phrase the welfare state comes from a German pastor and academic who used it in around the turn of the 20th century to talk about a shift, really, from a warfare state in which citizens were there to serve the objectives of the nation, and a welfare state in which the state was there to serve the needs of the individuals. Now, constructing what we call a welfare state rather than social security benefit payments is something that then postdates the Second World War, really, though obviously pensions came earlier than that. And it just gets into this very messy territory, I think, where I saw somebody say, oh, it's great to hear him say social security instead of welfare, because welfare is now being used pejoratively. But again, welfare, once you think about, well, a welfare state which is designing to maximise the welfare of the humans who live in it, that's actually a much more positive thing. And I think what Andy Burnham is really trying to do, because I think it is what he believes, is go back to a more progressive left of centre view around the purpose of the state. in order to maximise the welfare of the people who live in the state, you do need for them to be secure from international threats, but also financially secure. Of course, that's being used, sort of identify and use as weapons all of the pejorative connotations of these words, social security, welfare and benefits. And in the end, what he hasn't got yet is a defined policy on the spending he will put into the housing and job support and all of that. That's still pending.
3: And yet, you know, national security can come at the expense of social security. It did in the Second World War, for sure. You know, it does at times of crisis. People think we're at a time of crisis. This is him saying he doesn't.
0: I thought it was quite deliberate. I thought
3: it was very clearly deliberate.
0: You know, he approaches PMQs in a way where he plans and he thinks what he wants to say. And I think what this is about is, I don't think this is about not spending on defence, by the way. I think I would be very surprised if they don't come forward with plans on defence. And I think it'd be very difficult with John Healey in that post not to do so. And I also think what I know about Andy Burnham is that actually he has got quite a traditional view of the need to, a good traditional view, in my view, of part of the job is absolutely to defend the country and defend the nation. So I think that's where he is, I think. I think what he's trying to do is say, let's have an honest debate about the numbers around welfare and, you know, whether you call it welfare, you call it social security. Let's have an honest debate. And he knows, I mean, obviously Farage, they're coming out with the reformer coming out with outlandish figures. But actually, I suspect he also thinks that the Conservatives are coming out with pretty outlandish figures and sort of slightly wild statements that probably wouldn't get delivered. And I think where he wants to move to is, this is in many ways a false choice, and he wants to commit to real welfare reform that will be about a more positive view, frankly, of particularly getting young people back to work and giving them support. I think we will see welfare reform, but I think we'll see welfare reform rather than cuts, and I think that's what he's trying to do.
3: Let me read you a quote from Dennis Healey in 1969. He said, once we cut defence expenditure to the extent where our security is imperiled, we have no houses, we have no hospitals, we have no schools, we have a heap of cinders. It's the exact opposite.
5: Yeah. So if you're asking my own political view, I think this country is ending up paying too many people too much not to work. And I don't think we can carry on with that policy. That is my personal view. But I don't think Andy Burnham holds that view. There is an honest difference of opinion between myself and him about what the future of the country is. And I think that is actually quite healthy, really. He does represent a more left-wing coalition and a more left-wing ideological position, which makes total political sense and ideological sense, even though it's not my own view. Mm-hmm. And this is just a reflection of that. I think Sally's expressed it very well. It's not that he doesn't want to reshape the welfare state, but he somehow believes, and I cannot conceive, but I've always had this problem with the left, which is why I'm not on it, how he thinks ultimately we're going to pay for it. He conceives of the state as being able to provide people with all the security they need, and I'm afraid I think life's riskier than that, and we can't.
3: But so, Danny, look, it's impossible, other than Jeremy Corbyn, I would say it's impossible to imagine any Labour leader since the 1980s saying this sort of thing. The Tories look like they feel...
5: Jeremy Corbyn thought social security was more important than national security. He wouldn't have said it either.
3: Yeah, no, that's true. Well, I mean, maybe he wanted national security, but only for other countries. The Tories seem like pretty delighted about this. So they seem to sort of feel it's a real opening they can attack him on. Are they right?
5: I'm not sure they are, because there definitely is a gap for the Conservative Party where Reform and Labour aren't. I'm just not sure how many other people reside in it. It may work if the overall impression given is that the Conservatives are fiscally responsible, they'll make the country more prosperous, they're taking hard decisions. If all of those get attached to the Tory party, it may work politically. But, you know, if you look at polls about people's actual ideological position, which isn't always reflected in how they vote or how they, you know, think about the parties, their ideological position is not there. It is actually nearer where Andy Burnham is and nearer where Nigel Farage is. So the Conservative Party's got a position, which the other parties definitely have vacated, and she's occupying it. So the question is, how big is that section of the electorate?

0: Welcome back to How to Win an Election with Sally, Polly, Danny and me, Hugo Rifkind. I forget which of us does and doesn't like Stilton, but who cares? Let's talk now about Danny's column in the Times. Sorry, Polly's frowning at the Stilton thing. Very, very, very frowny there.
1: Oh, I would really love some Stilton.
0: I do care. Next week we'll get some Stilton.
2: No, other cheese, please.
0: Oh, dear me. Apparently, you were talking about having it for Christmas. That should be Wensleydale anyway.
1: There's a good Welsh blue cheese called Pearl Lass, which I had at my wedding.
0: Do you know what? Danny's column in the Times wasn't about this.
2: What? It's your fault.
0: We're talking sleaze, not cheese. Danny's column in the Times was about cheese. No, it wasn't. It was about sleaze. You began by recalling your first conference for the SDP in Salford and noting how little anyone cared what was going on as soon as you left it.
3: Yeah, it was so intoxicating being in a conference. I can't explain this to... When you're 21 years old and you've not... You haven't experienced so that exciting. Much of the world at that point. You go to this conference and there are all these incredible figures. It was hard not to believe there were all these people like Robin Day, for example. It's hard not to believe, and Michael Brunson, ITN's political editor. It's hard not to believe that the whole world wasn't actually there. And then you came home and found nobody had paid any attention. The reason I started the column with that is because Reform had its conference and there was a lot of talk about whether their conference had been spoilt by this story from Channel 4 about their funding, which has now obviously made news today as well. And my point was simply, people hadn't noticed that they had a conference mostly. That was my experience from these incredibly exciting moments. I'm sure we've all had this exciting thing.
0: So basically, but the point you make, Danny, is that even if voters don't notice the Reform donation allegations while they're happening, they kind of will one day.
3: Yeah. So I said on this podcast about Boris Johnson that nothing matters until it does, right? So with these, Matthew Parris had a different analogy. My colleague on the Times, he talked about it being like an iceberg where you sort of one day it sort of peaks through the water, as it builds up. So I think this will not matter because people don't know who James Orr is or Jukes is, the aides, and it'll do them a little bit of damage, and there'll be this story on the news about the police, and people will screen it out or think it happens to everybody. And then one day he'll stumble across something, and in Boris Johnson's case it was parties, and it mattered on that occasion because people thought, I buried my mum and I couldn't go, and you were having a party, and it's absolutely devastating for Tories, much more than Liz Truss. Still at this point, and one day he's going to stumble on something that really matters to people, because it's clear that Reform is a freewheeling organisation like Boris Johnson was, that doesn't properly organise itself to avoid this. And interestingly, Tim Montgomery, our colleague who's been on this podcast occasionally, he has now left Reform, saying, behind the scenes the professionalism isn't there. He said to me several times, Nigel Farage is a very capable person, but around him, people are not as good, and are not as good as you find in other parties in terms of avoiding this. So one day this is going to matter.
0: So look, it's not going away, this story, anyway. Yeah. We had the news this morning. The Met Police have launched a criminal inquiry into the claims that senior figures breached donation rules. Reform itself says, Reform UK denies any wrongdoing and will fully cooperate with the investigation. We won't be commenting further while a live investigation is underway. But he does have a problem, because according to recent polling by YouGov, not quite sure who commissioned that, but probably not them, it asked which leaders the public thinks are sleazy. Farage was seen as sleazy by 73%, Starmer 51%, Polanski 46%, Burnham 35%, Badenoch 33%, and Ed Davey 28%. Well done, Ed Davey. Do you agree with that, Polly, the idea that sleaze is an impression of sleaze? You can dodge it at the time, eventually it sort of catches up with you.
1: I think it does. It's such an interesting word, because I don't know what it means. I mean, like,
0: yeah, that's true. It's a sort of greasy, slimy word, isn't it?
1: Yeah, but clearly given these high numbers for someone like Ed Davey, right, plenty we can talk about Ed Davey, but is he sleazy?
0: No,
1: in a way...
0: They're not high numbers, they're low numbers.
2: Still 28%.
1: That means nearly one in three people that you spot in the street would think, Ed Davey, he's a bit sleazy. Which means, with all political polling, you have to remember that, like, most people start with their partisan assumptions about something, and they are... And then they skew it a little bit according to what the question is. So what they really mean is, I don't really like Ed Davey, rather than necessarily he's sleazy. And the exact thing goes for Nigel Farage, is that lots of people are really just saying, I don't like Nigel Farage. The interesting people will be the people who are saying they're voting Reform or considering doing so, but they think he's sleazy. And And what matters most about Nigel Farage's popularity ratings from a cephalological perspective is the extent to which people hate him and are willing to compromise their politics in order to keep him out of government, okay. because that will affect the first-past-the-post fights on the ground.
4: Sorry.
2: I come to this slightly differently. I mean, A, I think what they've done is potentially not sleazy, it's actually breaking the law. So I think in the end, if that is the case, that will catch up with them. I think the thing that I found fascinating, I know I'm one of the even smaller minority people who probably watched the documentary, but the pictures were terrible for reform. I mean, who are they pitching for? They're pitching for left behind areas, people having a tough time.
0: Yeah, very gentlemen's
2: it was
0: club,
2: gentlemen's
0: right.
2: club and it was oysters and champagne Good in much. Clacton. Now, that's a gift that we'll keep giving, I think. Perhaps not yet, but that's where I'd be going on.
3: So I think one of the interesting things, I've just been reading a really interesting book on reform by Nick Tyrone, whom Polly may know.
1: He doesn't like Canada.
3: So I didn't agree with all of it, but one of his most interesting points is the similarity between a lot of reform members and Liberal Democrats. In other words, how unideological they were and how they were looking for a new ideas and freshness. And I think the problem for Farage will come if an accumulation of these things gets people to think he's actually not that.
1: Yes.
3: So I think we probably overestimate the ideal, you know, what that book, which I think is worth reading, persuaded me of, is that people are very, people overestimate the ideological element of reform and underestimate this element that we want something new, we want change. He's going to run a time for a change election, so he doesn't want to look like the others.
2: Exactly.
3: That's the problem with him. Rather than sleaze, it's like, oh, he's just another politician. And I think that's where the danger is.
0: Just before we move on, I would say that as a noun, sleaze doesn't appear to be used in any other context. Sleazy obviously is, but sleaze is an actual thing, meaning dirt or oomsk. It always makes me think of snails for some reason.
1: Oomsk.
0: Sure. Oomsk.
1: What's oomsk?
0: Oomsk. Dirt.
2: Oomsk. What? Is that one of your words?
0: Might be Scottish.
1: Is that a Yiddish thing? Scottish?
0: No, it's in With Nell and I. This ghastly mud and oomsk. No? Never mind. Look at the way you're all looking at me. Some listeners will get it.
3: Something to do with Stilton.
0: Before we finish.
3: What is he talking about?
2: I have no idea.
0: Right.
2: No idea.
0: Polly.
3: We've still got 3 minutes to go. Keep going.
0: We've only got a minute to go. Thank God. Polly, we've had an important new policy idea from the Lib Dem MP, Luke Taylor. He proposes the BSS. The British Standard Suitcase, to stop airlines having different requirements for overhead baggage and fining you accordingly. Presumably you'd be all in favour of that kind of thing.
1: Well, it sounds like he wants to standardise suitcases. In fact, he wants to standardise airline carrier requirements, which we could do.
2: But then you'd have to change the shelf, wouldn't you? For
1: the
2: some.
1: Civil Aviation Authority, we could regulate what you're allowed to do if you land at a UK airport. The EU tried to do this with a directive. IATA, the International Aviation something, tried to do this as well more than a decade ago. It's always been sort of pushed away by industry lobbying. And that is partly because, as Sally says, it's different aeroplanes are different sizes.
2: Yeah.
1: If you're getting a little prop plane down to Cornwall, then they actually might need to regulate for much, much smaller hand luggage. What's changed since IATA and the EU tried to do this before is so much more airlines are depending on this kind of differential pricing according to whether you're taking cabin baggage or hold luggage, and that wasn't the case. So I think the case for what the Liberal Democrats are asking for is stronger, but I still think it's really hard.
3: Or did you stumble across it?
0: I stopped listening ages ago.
1: Andrew asked me. The producer asked me this morning.
3: Okay.
2: It's sort of regulation gone mad, though, isn't it? I mean, it would not be a good look, really.
3: Did you just say there was a case for it?
0: Oh, yeah. Very nice. How big? Look, I'm afraid that's all we have time for. Just looked up Umska. Yes. It's a noun describing a dirty...
1: Umska, that's different.
0: Umska. Umska. It's got the implied at the end.
1: You sound like
0: get out. Thank you very much indeed to Sally and Polly and Danny. Thank you in a way. Keep sending your messages to howtowin@thetimes.co.uk. We'll be back next time.

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9: Good morning from the Times Radio newsroom. I'm Chris Dabbs. Local Government Secretary Angela Rayner has defended giving regional mayors the power to introduce a tourist tax, insisting it will strengthen local economies. All 10 Labour Metro mayors pledged to cap the levy at 5%, despite warnings from hospitality leaders that it will damage trade. Maeve Schaefer is from the think tank IPPR North and told us that regions will benefit from this levy.
10: It means that mayors can now have the option to raise money and then, this is the key point here, choose how to spend it. They know very well what is going to make their city, their region thrive. They can decide to spend it on transport. They could decide to spend it on street cleaning or on bringing more visitors.
9: Home Secretary Shabana Mahmood has ordered police to use powers to ban masks at protests, saying that men in black balaclavas purposely communicate a fear factor and malign intent. It follows anti-migrant protests led by Patriot Platform's Daniel Thomas, which brought Dover to a standstill last weekend. Police chiefs admitted that they missed using early intelligence and in future promised enhanced coordination, the use of facial recognition technology, and also potential arrests ahead of planned demonstrations. A damning report by the National Audit Office warns household energy bills could rise by £100 by the end of the decade due to grid upgrade delays. The watchdog warned that failing to modernise Britain's power lines will leave consumers paying billions to switch off wind farms and fire up old gas plants. The RNLI is reviewing its security procedures after volunteers were targeted during anti-migrant protests in Dover and Portsmouth. The Lifeboat charity is urging members to consider not to wear their branded uniforms in some circumstances. Lib Dem Home Affairs spokesperson Max Wilkinson thinks that the protesters are attacking the wrong people.
11: The RNLI volunteers, they don't set government policy. They're people who go out and they save lives every day.
9: And with the sports news, here's Charlie Pritchard.
12: Manchester United marked their return to the Champions League with a 4-0 win against Sabah. They eased to victory.

0: scuppered by the weather. They take a lead of 268 runs into day three. Play resumes tomorrow morning at 11. And World Rugby is lobbying to host a Six Nations match in the USA. Rugby's governing body is looking to keep up momentum after the sold-out test between New Zealand and South Africa in Baltimore.
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2: Hello, welcome to Frontline with me, Kate Jabot. And this time we are joined by Russia analyst Keir Giles. Keir has advised governments worldwide about the threat posed by Russia. He was a senior fellow at the international think tank Chatham House, and he's worked at the UK Defence Academy, specialising in the Russian military. His latest book is called American Overthrow and examines how Trump's America is beginning to mimic Russia itself. Great to see you, Keir. Welcome back to Frontline.
3: Hello again, Kate. Thanks for having me back.
2: So at the latest round of in-person talks led by Steve Witkoff and Jared Kushner have concluded. President Zelensky revealed there were some decent ideas, and Donald Trump has held a one-hour conversation with Putin. To your mind, has anything actually changed?
3: It's hard to see what has changed. Now, all of those different elements look very much like a repetition of the cycle that we went through several times during 2025, now that the attention of the American administration has come back to it. We have heard some optimistic noises from Zelensky, but then to some extent, he has to sound optimistic in order not to derail the cooperation of the United States altogether. We did see some signs earlier on this year that politicians across Europe, including Zelensky, was slightly more willing to be more frank and forthright about the deficiencies of the United States policy position and the people who were implementing it. But that, of course, doesn't mean that any of these initiatives is going to be dismissed by Zelensky. That would be counterproductive. The Trump direct call with Putin, of course, is even more alarming because Trump tends to come away from those conversations even more convinced that everything Putin is saying is correct and needs to be acted on.
2: And I'm just really curious to know what your personal immediate reaction was when that now infamous comment was made by Steve Witkoff, when he told Vladimir Putin that one day when they're retired, they'll have all these incredible stories and memories with Putin right at the top.
3: Well, it demonstrates so many things. First of all, that to these people, Russia is not the adversary. It's a partner that not only has to be worked with, has to be encouraged, actually has to be fawned over. And the fact that Witkoff has this attitude to Putin is a key part of the problem in terms of who the United States has chosen to try to manage this process. This is not an impartial brokerage between two combatants, which might be the best you can hope for under Trump. Instead, it is throwing a lot in with Putin. The other thing it may reflect, of course, is that in the Trump court, this is how people have to speak to Trump. So perhaps that attitude, and because Trump sees so much of the similarities between himself and Putin, is carrying across into the sycophancy that is being shown to Putin as well, which, if it came from his own people, Putin might well dismiss because he doesn't usually entertain that kind of nonsense.
2: So when all is said and done, do you agree with the assessment that was made by Ukraine's General Budanov that the talks may resume in September without a realistic ceasefire before spring 2027? Is that the best case scenario, do you think?
3: Well, there have been mentions about the resumption of negotiations, but we don't see any practical steps towards that happening at the moment. And let's not forget, the only outcome from all of those previous negotiations was prisoner exchanges, which is vital and a positive step, but doesn't actually go anywhere closer to resolving the war or resolving the vast difference between the objectives of the two sides, Russia wanting to destroy Ukraine wanting to survive. So there's a clear interest for Russia in continuing the campaign over the winter, which is likely to be brutal for Ukraine now, with the vastly increased numbers of drones and missiles that Russia can throw at its energy infrastructure and air defense and missile defense struggling. So why exactly would Russia stop? Well, there's a suggestion that Russia might want to give Trump a gift before the midterm elections in the United States that are coming up in November, because, of course, the longer Trump stays in power, the better it is for Putin. So in that respect, there might be some cause for optimism of some kind of temporary respite. But after that, of course, after early November, you've still got 4 to 5 months of winter in Ukraine, which Russia can exploit.
2: Just curious to know your thoughts on this, Keir. There is an idea that also the elections in Russia that are coming up, the Duma elections, is a moment that Putin is considering that after those elections might be a moment where he says, I'm done, I'm going to do a final push, throw the kitchen sink at this war and come to some kind of conclusion. Do you think he's actually weighing that up at the moment? And if so, what might he do?
3: We're hearing a lot of speculation about that at the moment, and it's

0: One of these ideas that tends to take on a life of its own and sometimes become a little bit detached from any of the original evidence that might have got it going. We hear, for example, that Russia might finally launch a mass mobilization to bring people into the armed forces after the election. It's true that Russia is surprisingly sensitive to its public image for a country that where elections are so much a sham, and they do attach importance to the demonstration of support that they're going to demand in those elections. So there might be some rationale for saying, yes, anything unpopular might be postponed till after September. But then we have to think about what exactly is the benefit to Russia from doing any of these things. And bringing mass numbers of fresh bodies into the military might be a little less relevant now than it was during the time when they were chewing through them at a vastly increased rate as a result of the human wave attacks. Meanwhile, of course, we see all of the other ways that Russia is boosting its manpower numbers by stealth without affecting those people that might actually be politically influential within Russia. Just this morning, we had Amnesty International releasing a report on how they have tricked and trafficked foreigners from, they gave the figure of 136 different countries, but primarily the global south, into the front line in Ukraine and fighting Ukrainians. So Russia has conducted this campaign not just among the foreigners already present within Russia and vulnerable in that respect, but also bringing them in from the outside world under false pretenses and throwing them into the front line. It's steps like that that have insulated Russia to some extent from the consequences of its policy on treating human beings as the most expendable military commodity. Whether that is now going to be exhausted and whether Russia does in fact need to take further escalation measures and mobilization, which is going to be unpopular, we simply can't tell. But yes, a lot of people are making this prediction.
1: Your book is a painstaking analysis of how the Trump administration's objectives match those of the Kremlin. To what extent do the talks we've just seen showcase that, do you think?
0: Well, it's an indication not just so much of the matching the Kremlin, but also of this transformation within the attitude of the United States to Russia and to the role of the United States itself around the world. Because the pattern that comes through even the most chaotic and inexplicable actions of the Trump administration in its first few months is solid. It is reducing the defenses of the United States and reducing the obstacles that they present to Russia achieving its ambition. So that is the underlying common facet to all of these different actions that have been taken. And again, it comes back to the fact that Trump and those around him see Russia as a partner and have been seduced by these extraordinary Russian promises of enormous investment opportunities within Russia if they can just get the problem of Russia's genocidal war of colonial reconquest out of the way.
1: Because that initial readout from the Putin-Kushner-Witkoff meeting said discussions included possible major Russian-American projects, is there a shared vision here, or do you think the Kremlin is actually playing a clever game of coercion with the US delegation, almost like dangling a carrot to businessmen?
0: Well, the depressing fact is the game doesn't even have to be that clever. It's a plainly fraudulent expectation that is being created by Russia based on vastly inflated numbers that bear no relation to reality, but it plays to the instincts and the motivations of the individuals that, let's not forget, Russia has selected to be the intermediaries here. They know precisely what buttons they can press to get Witkoff and Kushner to say precisely what they want, and then use them as a conveyor belt to pass on the demands for surrender to Kyiv.
1: And when you say vastly inflated numbers, what are you talking about? Are you talking about what they're doing on the battlefield, or are you talking about something to do with business?
0: Then the battlefield numbers obviously are a shelf of fiction just on their own. But the figure of $12 trillion in investment opportunities in Russia, if only we can overcome the war and sanctions and get back to business, is something that has been floated by Russia and embraced by the Americans.
1: And what is the Kremlin? I mean, you talked about sort of stringing the war out and playing for time. Is that the Kremlin's current strategy towards the US over Ukraine? And what signs have you actually spotted of that?
0: Well, I think Russia would prefer not to have to string the war out if at all possible. They would prefer to bring it to a successful conclusion. But, of course, the stringing out plays to Russia's advantages as they see it. Putin has dismissed all of the warnings from people who are watching the Russian economy, saying this war has to come to an end. We can't sustain it. It's doing permanent damage. But if they continue through the winter, then that gives them the advantage of the natural challenges to Ukrainian survival, as well as the pummeling that they're receiving from missiles and from drones. So the way in which Putin has concluded that there's more to be gained from fighting on, from continuing to pummel Ukraine, rather than taking the peace offerings that are already there and freezing the line of contact where it is, suggests that he thinks, rightly or wrongly, Russia is in an advantageous position.
1: You also write about Russia's use of subversion and political warfare against the US. Where is it most active, in your view, at the moment, and what impact is it having?
0: Well, it depends which whether you mean where within the United States or where across the Western world. And one of the things that's often overlooked when people are considering Russian information warfare and malign influence is that it's a constant process. It's not something that's necessarily tied to a specific democratic event like a Brexit referendum or a presidential election in the United States. Instead, the groundwork is built up over many years and, in fact, decades in order that it can be activated at the time that is required. In fact, it was 10 years ago now, in 2016, that I wrote the Handbook of Russian Information Warfare that was published through NATO Defense College at the time, explaining precisely how this works, not only being long-term, but also the level of ambition for Russian information warfare and malign influence extending as high as regime change. Because already then, it was clear what some of these processes were leading towards. So we have to think not just in terms of what's happening immediately now, but also what the long-term processes are. And some of those are even more alarming.
1: There's been alarm over the surge of the far-right party, AfD, in Germany in the regional elections. What do you think the Kremlin's strategy is towards Germany, and more specifically, the AfD?
0: Well, Russia has the benefit of no longer being ideologically constrained at who it can work with to try to disrupt the societies that it sees as standing in its way. It can work both sides against the middle now with no qualms about working with the far right as well as the far left. And that is something that it does with great success whenever it detects a divisive societal issue. Setting up not just online conflict, but as we saw repeatedly in the case of the United States, getting people out on the street to confront each other and using that to sow division and disruption within societies. So if they detect a political wing or a political party that is in line with Russia's interest and sympathetic to Russia, then we shouldn't be surprised that they are pleased when that party makes gains in any given country. And of course, it's not just the German elections with the AfD that are causing concern at the moment, but other countries, for example, France, where some political figures have expressed sympathy with what Russia aspires to, and at the same time have suggested that the support for Ukraine and for national defense, it should be reduced because it's overstated and too damaging to their own national economy. Russia will be looking for any opportunity to boost those political views wherever it can.
1: Let's turn to the battlefield in Ukraine, where to match the fighting in the battle, it's also for control of the narrative over who is making gains and where. Can you just give me your overview of the accuracy of the situation as portrayed by Moscow and by Kyiv?
0: Well, it is very fluid at the moment. After a long period where the front lines were relatively static, finally we have movement. We have both sides claiming that they have occupied or liberated new swathes of territory. Sometimes that's extremely hard to verify. The one pattern that we do see repeated is Russia continuing its efforts to carry out what they call flag missions, to send forward a group of people to take a picture of a Russian flag in some village or small town and then claim that it has been taken. But of course, it turns out to be completely untrue because they're shortly afterwards evicted. So the problem with that, of course, is that Russia itself is likely to be getting a very distorted picture of where the front line is, reporting back up the train to Putin. We see what's happening sometimes with a bit of a lag behind real-life events on the ground for various different reasons, including on the Ukrainian side, operational security. So it can be hard to determine exactly what the trend is, except over the period of several weeks or months. But it does seem that there is greater movement now and greater ability to actually influence the course of the front line than we've seen for several months, possibly a year.
1: And indeed, to that very point, I mean, there's a very live case at the moment in Le Mans where we don't know exactly what's happening. We're talking, what, Thursday, 12:47, London time, lunchtime. And it's very hard to get a picture. Nothing is being said. It's almost like total lockdown. So I think there's going to be some news about that moment, but we don't know anything. I presume you don't know anything either right now.
0: No, that's right. And that's one of the ironies of what is happening. After everything we've heard about the about it being a transparent battlefield, where it's obvious to everybody where everybody is, suddenly we see that there is a fog of war surging back in, and we can't tell from the outside just what exactly the position is.
1: Okay, to be continued. At the beginning of this week, Russia again postponed its deadline to fully capture the Donbass. It's been pushed back to March next year, and the Kyiv Independent reports that the US administration has been told it might not even be achievable next year. Do you think there is an element of willful denial of what's really going on by the US and the Russian leadership as well?
0: Well, whether the denial by the Russian leadership is willful or not, who knows? I mean, we talked just now about the way in which a mistaken picture of what's happening on the front line may be being passed back up the chain to the Kremlin. But of course, Russia has painted itself into a corner with this. If you look at maps of Europe that are on sale in Russia now, they show Ukraine a very different shape to the one we're used to on our maps, because they show the supposedly annexed territories, including not just Crimea, but that swathe of southern and eastern Ukraine already part of Russia. So that, in effect, puts a burden on Russia to make the reality match the maps and the claims that they've already made. That's why we hear these ongoing targets that, yes, of course, it's vital to push on and occupy the whole of the Donbass, for example. But at the same time, you've got this misleading picture, just not just coming into the Kremlin, but also going out of the Kremlin, because we've seen, as we discussed earlier, the US side being excessively credulous of Russian claims of what is actually happening in the war. So overall, it's a very mixed and complex picture, and in a particularly unhelpful way for supporting Ukraine.
1: And what about those exaggerated claims in terms of on the battlefield? How difficult is that confusion making for Russia's own troops and itself to actually, and it, to what extent do you think it's harming their ability to operate?
0: Well, we see some of the direct harms that are inflicted on Russia's troops, because if you have a command structure that thinks that Russia is already in control of a piece of territory and sends more people in there, they die in their hundreds. We've seen that over and over again, this misleading picture of exactly what is happening, leading to operational setbacks for Russia. But of course, the bigger strategic picture is, if Putin is convinced that Russia is winning, and if he is wrong, that is not only damaging for Russia's own chances, but it also pushes further away any chance of a ceasefire or a cessation in major combat operations. No matter how complex and challenging that might be, it's still an opportunity for ending the suffering that's being inflicted on Ukraine. And Russia's self-deception pushes that further away.
1: Just interested to get your perspective on something that's happened in recent days. And you were talking, we were talking earlier about that the Kremlin's plans to continue the war. It can now arguably feel it has license to escalate at will, given the fact that as Witkoff and Kushner were due to arrive in Kyiv, it bombed at the two main airports. It does look now that there's a brazenness. They're not afraid to show that they can do exactly what they want and demonstrate it in full view to the Americans.
0: Well, yes, that willingness to escalate has, of course, been encouraged by the fact that there are no consequences for doing so. There's no downside. There doesn't seem to be any criticism coming from the United States that the travel plans of Witkoff and Kushner were effectively put a stop to by Russia saying, no, we're not going to allow you to fly in. And similarly, across Europe, the boundaries that have not been set for Russian actions, the costs and consequences that haven't been imposed on Russia for doing what it does, simply confirms for Russia that it can push further, can probe further, can do more damaging and dangerous things, because it's simply not meeting that resistance.
1: Mm. Both Russia and Ukraine understand that this winter will determine how the end of the war will be shaped. Do you agree with that? And what do you think, if that is the case, that Ukraine's strategy will be to get through that winter to its best advantage?
0: If the situation is sufficiently bad that this winter is critical in terms of deciding whether Ukraine can resist any further, it just indicates that there's an even greater urgency for the maximum support to Ukraine for keeping it going through this winter. But We have been here before. We've been in several different phases of the war that some people thought would be decisive and would actually bring the war to an end. But still, in all these years on, it grinds on because of the determination of Ukrainians to survive.
1: Ukraine has just announced that it's launched its deepest strike of the war, almost 2,000 miles into Russia, due down to the special forces. What do you make of that? And does it demonstrate, I mean, we know that it's showing an increasing ability to hurt Russia, but does it actually make a difference to the war itself?
0: Well, it's part of the Ukrainian aim that was laid down as long ago as the end of 2022, recognizing that in order for this war ever to come to an end, Russians inside Russia have to understand that it affects them, that it is something that is going to impact on their lives rather than simply being something that happens to Ukrainians a long way away. So in part, the pinprick attacks on the vastness of Russia are greater in terms of psychological impact than what they might actually do to the Russian economy. But it's through that route of inducing temporary petrol shortages, of crippling Russian businesses through wiping out their warehouses, that Russia is being made to understand that there are consequences for launching wars against their neighbors. But it has to be a long-term strategy. Ukraine has had to develop these capabilities independently because its coalition of Western backers for so long refused to provide them and then put conditions on how they could be used. Inevitably, that means that Ukraine, recognizing that this is absolutely vital, has poured energy into developing these systems for itself.
1: And while Ukraine is bracing for another onslaught on its energy infrastructure, seemingly unstopped, it's stopped short itself of doing the same to Russia. But it does seem increasingly inclined to consider disrupting civilian aviation, for example, power plants. What do you think the impact would be if Kyiv decided to switch off the lights in Moscow and St. Petersburg?
0: Well, I don't think we can speculate about exactly the scale of any mass Ukrainian attack that would be required in order to attempt something like that. But in terms of causing disruption and making the point, there are soft targets within Russia as well. We know from our own experience in Western Europe just how disruptive it is if drones are over civilian airports, let alone actually attacking them. So it would be possible for Ukraine to step up that campaign of disruption to reach ordinary Russians and inconvenience their lives in a way that they hope makes the war unpopular, with a great deal less effort than trying to knock out the power to a major city, for example.
1: On the terms of the Russian strikes, how long do you think it will be able to sustain the kind of strikes we're seeing right now? Because the German Defense Minister, Boris Pistorius, has said that Russia can fill its inventories for future conflicts because it's only using half the short and medium-range missiles that it's producing on Ukraine itself.
0: Well, this too is a problem that is not new and was foreseen at a very early stage in Russia starting to ramp up its own production of these long-range means of striking. And that's been not just a steady increase, but an exponential increase. So we shouldn't be surprised that by this stage, Russia is actually filling its stockpiles as well as increasing dramatically the number of things that it's throwing at Ukraine. This is a problem that's been seen coming from a long way off. And the deficiencies in Ukraine's ability to counter it are primarily a result of the reluctance to support Ukraine to the extent that it's necessary from that coalition, primarily, of course, the United States.
1: Is it completely natural and to be expected that it would be filling its stockpiles? And what do you think it's doing it for? Is that just a natural thing it would do?
0: Well, absolutely. I mean, this is part of the long-term Russian plan. But let's not forget that Russia is readying itself for conflict beyond Ukraine. And Ukraine is just the front line, but so much of what Russia has been attempting to do in terms of preparing and reconstituting its armed forces is not for the fighting as it currently appears in Ukraine, but instead is far more relevant for confronting other enemies later.
1: Keir Giles, great to speak to you. Thank you so much for your time.
0: Thank you.
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1: Good morning. It is 5 o'clock on Friday, the 11th of September. This is Times Radio Early Breakfast with Tom Noonan. This morning, a former Sir Keir Starmer ally warns Andy Burnham that he can't make the rest of the country richer by making London poorer. Steve Reid says there's a risk Labour is overlooking and misunderstanding the South East. How great a risk is it that Andy Burnham is putting people's noses out of joint? We'll speak about that and about the pretty negative reaction to the government's plans to let mayors levy a tourist tax. And Donald Trump has been speaking again at the Republican midterm convention.
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3: Thanks, Tom. Good morning. Household energy bills could rise by £100 by 2030 because of severe delays in upgrading Britain's power grid. That's according to the National Audit Office. A scathing report warns that 50 out of 56 essential grid projects are running late, forcing consumers to pay up to nearly £8 billion a year in wasted wind charges to keep the lights on. Energy Chief Greg Jackson warned that without urgent reform, daily waste payments will become normal practice. Energy analyst and partner at a consulting firm, Beringer, Ellen Fraser, told Times Radio this is an infrastructure challenge.
4: The networks that have got to be in place to connect all of that up, and then the demand centres, so typically cities, where actually our demand profiles are changing quite quickly with electric vehicles, with heat pumps, etc. Trying to do all of that in a synchronised way, we're investing cost effectively, is actually really, really hard. And that's not to say it's impossible, that's not getting anybody off the hook, but it's quite a difficult thing to do.
3: Local Government Secretary Angela Rayner has defended giving regional mayors the power to introduce a tourist tax, insisting it will strengthen local economies. All 10 Labour Metro mayors pledged to cap the levy at 5%, despite warnings from hospitality leaders that it will damage trade, as family staycations will also be included in the new tourist tax, expected as early as 2028. MPs will once again debate whether to allow some terminally ill adults in England and Wales to seek an assisted death. A previous bill, tabled by Labour's Kim Leadbeater, ran out of time in the House of Lords. The Royal Colleges of Psychiatrists and Physicians are among those with concerns. Martha Clark says she couldn't go to Switzerland when her father, who had motor neurone disease, ended his life there.
5: For him to go out there alone and for us to, you know, wave him goodbye on the driveway, it's awful. We have no closure. And, you know, that's something that we all have to deal with for the rest of our lives.
3: A police chief says officers are absolutely ready to use powers to ban face coverings at anti-migration protests. Forces have stepped up planning and intelligence gathering after meeting with the Home Secretary yesterday. Shabana Mahmood's warned protesters are trying to intimidate communities. Deputy Chief Constable Andy Mariner from the National Police Chiefs Council says while peaceful protest is lawful, they will act where criminality is involved.
6: When you have lots of people wearing masks, I can understand completely why the public will feel intimidated. They should be reassured that we will find people that commit crime and we will, you know, put them through the full force of the law.
3: The Green Party is expected to name its leader Zach Polanski as its candidate to fight in the Holborn and St Pancras by-election. The contest was triggered by former Prime Minister Sir Keir Starmer stepping down as an MP. Memorial services will be held in the UK to mark 25 years since the 9/11 attacks. Four passenger planes were hijacked by Al-Qaeda terrorists in America on this day in 2001. Two crashed into the Twin Towers of New York's World Trade Center, where Tom Michaud, the CEO of KBW, lost 67 colleagues. He had been delayed by his young son while getting ready for work.
7: He had never done it before. And he had never done it on a workday after that early in the morning. I put him back in his pajamas, put him in bed with my wife, and I missed my train, which meant that I was standing on the sidewalk and watched the events play out rather than being at my desk.
3: For a news bulletin when you want it, search for the Times News Briefing on any podcast platform.
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1: Ellie J, thank you very much. And thank you for joining us for Times Radio Early Breakfast. Tom Noonan here with you until 6 o'clock. We've heard all summer about Manchesterism, about devolution, the central plank of Andy Burnham's political and economic agenda. Now, perhaps, there is a form of Londonism rising to meet it. Steve Reid, the former housing secretary, quite a close ally of Sir Keir Starmer, a London MP, a former council leader, he's warning in The Times this morning that making the rest of the country richer can't be at the expense of making London poorer. He says, because all the senior ministers in government represent the North, there is a risk that London is overlooked and misunderstood. The Prime Minister, the Chancellor, the Foreign Secretary, the First Secretary of State, the Housing Secretary, all of them represent seats in the North of England. The most senior minister furthest south is the Home Secretary, Shabana Mahmood, who's from Birmingham. Is that a problem? Is their agenda going to be anti-London, or at least give the perception that the government is anti-London? Will this change their minds from Steve Reid? Unlikely, I would say. Is it something that bothers you? Or actually, is this a sensible redistribution of wealth and power in this country? There are slices of the pie, and London has had a lot of it for a very long time. And actually, do people in the capital, like Steve Reid, have to accept that some slices are going to go elsewhere now? That's not the only criticism in the papers. Lots and lots of angry action to the proposal for mayors to levy a tourist tax in their area. Hotels saying it's a hammer blow that it'll drive business away from the UK. It might be a good revenue raiser, I suppose, for those mayors and help local communities with the strain of tourism. But after the government spent the summer talking about reducing the cost of living, protecting the British summer holiday, does this do the opposite? Is this going to price people out and force them to head abroad instead? And of course, as you were hearing in the news bulletin, today is one of those days of the year where your ears prick up when you hear the date, the 11th of September. Not just a date seared into Americans' brains, but all of our brains, 25 years on from 9/11. What impact does it have now? How much is it fading into history, a window into a different age? Or how viscerally do people still feel it? I was too young to remember it. I was about to turn 4 when it happened. Now that a whole generation, people my age, is too young to feel its power, does that change things? I suppose I want to know from you, do you remember where you were when you heard about it, or you saw those videos, those photos for the first time? Let me know. You can get in touch with your thoughts. You can text us on 87222. Start your message with the word Times, or you can WhatsApp us on 0333 003 2353. And remember, as well as listening along, you can watch along as well on the Times YouTube. That's live throughout the day with Times Radio. Let's start, though, by going through the morning's papers, shall we? Joining us to do that this morning is Gawain Towler, who's one of Reform UK's board members. Gawain, thank you so much for being up for us.
8: Good morning. This is just being up for you.
1: Yes. Well, this is very kind of you. Before we start and go through the papers, I just want to ask you, we've been speaking about it all week, and it seems only fair to ask your view on this. The police encompassing last week's allegations of the Channel 4 verbatim undercover sting documentary into its criminal investigation. Are you worried about the impact that is going to have on the party and the support for your party?
8: Well, it's clearly suboptimal, isn't it? Nobody would want this to be happening to people one knows, but your own organisation, your own team. So, it's no fun. And of course I'm worried, but the two gentlemen in question were taken down, and they were suspended almost instantly. The police are doing an investigation. They will do their investigation. I am confident they will come out that no law has been broken. But in the meantime, it's not ideal.
1: Are you worried about the way it might implicate Nigel Farage, seeing as that he might be questioned this week?
8: I know he's no doubt going to be questioned, but I'm not worried about that, no.
1: Gawain, thank you very much. Let's talk about some of those stories in the papers. This story about Steve Reid writing in The Times warning that London is... the risk that London's dragged down. Do you think we have a tendency to drag down London and the South East? Or actually, is this a sort of entirely fair redistribution of the wealth and power in this country?
8: I mean, we already have a worry and a problem with people, the wealthy, leaving the UK. Most of the wealthy are based in London. Hitting London hard, because it's like, how many times do you hit a piñata before there's no sweets left in it? It's a little bit like that. And I worry that if you strangle the golden goose, you stop getting eggs and nobody wins. Yes, inside a cohesive country, money does get moved from left to right and up to down, but top to bottom. It does, of course it does. But it cannot be seen, London cannot be seen as our greatest driver of wealth, of success, of innovation, of everything, really. One cannot just use it as a sort of a completely tappable, unstoppable cash cow, because in the end, it runs out. And if you, as I think various people have said in various things before, and I think we're going to be saying it again, if you can't tax to success, and if you keep on hitting the successful, they will leave or they will give up. Why bother trying if you get penalized for doing so? Why work for success if what happens is you get punished?
1: I suppose what the government might say is that London has for so long been the political centre, the economic centre. It's the cultural centre of a country with theatres and movie studios all around it. It's got all loads of museums. It's a huge population hub as well. London has held the cards for so long in this country that actually it's high time that you drag at least some of it away. It might be painful for London in the meantime. There might be an adjustment period, but that is going to be better for everyone if actually we just try to loosen its grip slightly.
8: I think that's an extremely childish way of looking at things. London, there's very few people in the world who wake up and grow and think when they're children, they think, I know, when I grow up, I want to move to Burnley. When I grow up, I want to move to so-and-so. That's not to denigrate these towns, but London has a pull on the imagination. People want to go there. They've been wanting to go there. Do you remember? I mean, children were told that London streets were paved with gold hundreds of years ago. Why? Because it has reached that critical mass. It has its own gravity. But if we're trying to switch off the gravity, then there's going to be a problem. And also, I don't know, in all honesty, that however much you take from London and distribute elsewhere, I do not believe that that will make the elsewhere more effective. It'll just diminish London. I don't believe it'll say people will jump and say, right, I've got to go to X, Y, or Z, because when they tried to move the civil service out of London, it has not been a great success. It really hasn't. When you move certain museums out of London, it has not been a great success. People go to the museums, but far fewer. And so on and so on. People will move where the center of gravity is, whatever the government does. But all you do is take some of the gravity away. You do not turn the other places into greater centers of gravity. It's just not how things work.
1: I think there's an interesting point there about the how much can government policy influence, as you say, the fact that London draws in so much private capital, so much private investment. London has become...
8: If you're a child, where do you want to go in the world? You want to go to New York? You want to go to Paris? You want to go to London? That's not going to change to a certain extent, but you can diminish it.
1: Well, that's interesting that you...
8: We have so many threats to the country's success at present, to taxation through an idiotic government policy, To do more to damage the great city of our nation, I think is foolish. What are they going to do? Move the royal family to Benbecula? That's not heard. I don't know. Stop tinkering. Live with the world as it is and do it better. The reasons why the North has been doing badly isn't because they haven't received more taxpayers' funding. It's because government policies have been damaging to them through all sorts of reasons. And we're going to get onto some of that in the next few news stories, I think.
1: Well, careful what you say in jest, Gawain, because you might give people some ideas with the royal family and so on. You've touched there about, you know, the draw of London, I suppose, as a destination. Very strong reaction in some quarters, you know, papers across the spectrum about this, the tourist tax, the proposal for mayors to levy a tourist tax, front of the Daily Mail, it'll hammer families who holiday in the UK. The Guardian, a hammer blow is how one hospital boss describes it. What do you make of it?
8: It's idiotic government policy. So you're talking about let's tax London to send money up north in one hand, and then you're saying anybody who goes to north to visit should be taxed. Oh, brother. It's idiotic.
1: I don't wish to stereotype. I know that your appeal, and you would like the appeal to be as broad as possible, but reform often win in our classic seaside resorts. You know,
8: yes,
1: you look at Clacton, for example.
8: They're trying to tax the seaside businesses and tax people going to the seaside. You hammer hospitality with NIC increases and Lord alone what else. And then you say, oh, yes, we get to tax the people who visit those businesses. What an idiotic idea.
1: I mean, you don't speak for them. You're not one of the mayors. I am assuming from the way you're talking, you think it's unlikely that a Reform UK mayor would choose to levy it with this power.
8: UK mayors have said that they're not going to do it. They accept the idea you do not tax people to prosperity. It is an idiotic idea.
1: Is there not a sort of
8: punishing people for going north?
1: Is there not a sort of democratic?
8: So how does a government, one hand, tax London to give to the north, other hand, tax people going to the north for going to the north? Huh?
1: Is there not a democratic sort of backstop there, though, in that voters, if a mayor thinks their voters won't like it, they won't bring it in. It's only going to be brought in if people in that local area actually really want that to happen.
8: You might think that, because that would be you suggesting that the mayors are acting logically. But I dare to say, I'm sorry to say, that this Labour Party famously sees something and wants to tax it. If it moves, tax it. And the hospitality industry, desperately punished though it is for, I don't know, providing a service by this government, is now going to get hit again. It is, I am looking, if the Labour mayors introduce this tourist tax, I'm looking forward to the next mayoral elections.
1: Well,
8: because
1: we will see.
8: They will get punished for it.
1: It's been quite an adverse reaction. I know that Rosie Wright and Callum McDonald on Times Radio Breakfast will be asking the Transport Secretary, Heidi Alexander, about this. Gawain, stay with us. In a moment, we'll be talking about some other issues, including about how we adapt our grid and problems with that, and about assisted dying. It's back in Parliament today. Should it be brought back and revived by MPs? That's all to come. The time now, though, is coming up to 17 minutes past five.
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1: Good morning. You're listening to Times Radio Early Breakfast. 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Danny from Hastings gets in touch. Morning, Danny. As a person who lives on the coast, I think the tourism tax is crazy. We need people to come to the coast, or we will see even more boarded up shops and deprivation. Danny, thank you for your contribution. Keep letting us know what you think about the things we're discussing. Gawain, we've had lots of protests throughout this week on the South Coast, anti-migration protests. Front page of the Times, the Home Secretary telling police chiefs to be better prepared to use their powers to ban face masks and balaclavas at these protests. Do you think we should be banning balaclavas on protests?
8: I think we should be banning face coverings across the board.
1: And, I mean, people who go on these protests say it's their right to be able to hide their identity if they want.
8: I wholeheartedly support the protest. I absolutely do. However, I do think that the the use of balaclavas. Now, I understand why they use balaclavas, because of the way that the government has weaponized facial recognition technology and the way that, sadly, we have such two-tier policing in this country. I don't know if you recall during the Southport disturbances, there was a call-out in, I think it was in Birmingham, where a Muslim group basically said, come out, dress dark, and wear a balaclava. Nothing was said at that point. Yes, I think balaclavas are intimidatory, but the reason they're worn is because they're frightened of the application of the way the government does policing. No, all face coverings should be banned. And that is across the board, I'm sorry to say. If you start to say only face coverings on anti-migrant demonstrations are banned, but not other face coverings, then I'm sorry, that is another example of two-tier policing. And it justifies the wearing of face masks, almost. No, I think they should be banned, but all face coverings across the board. There were face coverings in some of the pro-Palestinian, anti-Israel rallies amongst people who were breaking the law, and nothing was done.
1: Is there a division
8: now? There's going to be something done because it's people who are anti the boats crossing. I'm sorry, it is not. Justice should be blind and justice should be fair. This isn't.
1: Is there a case that you should then ban balaclavas, face masks at protests more generally? Again, whatever their political persuasion.
8: If somebody's walking down the street on the way to a protest. Hold on. Somebody's walking down the street on the way to the protest wearing a face mask. Do you arrest him? Somebody's walking away from the protest wearing a face mask. Do you arrest him? Somebody's at a protest. How do you judge? You just wrap them all up. No, ban face coverings across the board in all circumstances. This is a country that believes in face-to-face stuff. Otherwise, don't do it.
1: I know you've
8: seen equality.
1: You raise interesting points about how on earth you would draw the line there.
8: We think you're right wing. That's where they'll draw the line.
1: The RNLI is telling its volunteers not to wear the logo out because of anti-migrant protests and what it calls, you know, unacceptable abuse that volunteers are facing by protesters. Those protests are pretty beyond the pale, aren't they?
8: Right. This is the thing. If the bank forecloses on me and I go into the bank and I shout at the bank teller, that is wrong, correct?
1: Mm-hmm.
8: This is how I feel people feel towards the actual the RNLI volunteers. I do not think people should be abusing the RNLI volunteers. However, if I wished to campaign against the RNLI, I'd go to Poole and have a demonstration against the HQ, because the RNLI have allowed themselves to become part of a human trafficking system where they are told and asked by the Coast Guard Agency, which is a government agency, part of the Ministry of Transport, to go and collect people in the middle of the channel, which they do because they have their duty. But they have become part of an official system of bringing migrants into this country. You can't avoid that fact. They've admitted to it themselves. So protest against the RNLI. Do not protest against the brave volunteers.
1: But surely the protest should be at a higher level. It's not the RNLI who have a duty.
8: You can protest against the RNLI. No institution is sacrosanct if it is behaving.
1: That would be like saying, you know, to a doctor when someone comes on a beach.
8: It is allowing itself to become part. It could turn around and say, we are not. If you wish to collect these people coming across the channel, if you wish to go halfway across the channel towards Cherbourg, let the Border Force do it. Let the Coast Guard do it. The RNLI is there to rescue people. This is to go and collect people and ferry them into our country. So I'm sorry. The bureaucrats of the RNLI, the management of the RNLI, have allowed themselves to become part of the government's people trafficking system. So, yes, you can protest in Poole at their HQ. Absolutely. But I would protest against the government too. And people are. But I do agree, just as I would never shout at the bank teller for the bank's policies, I do agree that abusing the volunteers of the RNLI, that is wrong.
1: I want to move on to other stories, Gawain. Assisted dying, lots of front pages about assisted dying, because MPs are voting on whether they should revive the bill in the House of Lords. Lots of comments by Esther Ranson, who says it's too late for her to travel to Switzerland. Obviously, she's been a prominent campaigner on this. It ran out of time in the House of Lords in April after passing votes in the House of Commons. Should it be brought back, do you think?
8: No, I don't think. I think the whole, if you wish to go into this process again, the whole thing has to be done so much better. Not for nothing does every single organisation dealing with the people at end of life oppose this bill, because it was appallingly written. The safeguards didn't exist. And look, we all, when people are dying, it is a dreadful, dreadful thing. But we should be looking more at end-of-life care rather than the way that this bill has been written. So, no, this bill should never be resuscitated. Do not resuscitate. Minota should be put at the end of this bill's bed. However, that doesn't mean a different bill, better written, better drafted, and bringing the professionals on side, that might have some cogence.
1: There's an issue, I suppose, of democratic accountability, isn't there? That the Commons voted for this, it's the Lords that stopped it. That's a problem.
8: It wasn't in the manifesto. It was the dishonesty of those who supported this bill is absolutely appalling, and has come out. And it is possibly the worst piece of legislation of the last couple of years. And I thank goodness that the Lords did what they did to stop it. It was truly, truly appallingly written, and nobody within that field in the professional field, none of the Royal Colleges, nobody supported it, because it was absolutely full of loopholes. The safeguards did not exist. There may well be a piece of legislation that allows for assisted suicide, but this piece is not it.
1: I don't think we can accuse you of sitting on the fence on that one, Gawain. Front page of the Times.
8: I never like splinters.
1: No, absolutely not. It could cost us all £7.8 billion by the end of the decade, £100 each by 2030, because we're not adapting our national grid fast enough to incorporate wind farms. So the risk is then we have to switch them off because we can't transmit the power, we have to fire up gas plants. That's where that cost comes in. This seems a pretty poor planning failure.
8: Oh, I just want to tear my last remaining hair out. So we bring in a system that's rubbish, that doesn't provide power, and then have to tear up even more of the countryside in order to do so, get fined for the possibility, and still use fossil fuels in the first place. We are literally mad. The chasing for net zero has everywhere you look, the lack of planning, the lack of foresight, the lack of thinking, and the huge cost to the taxpayer, the threats. I mean, we were being told this week that, we've got to worry about resilience by our defence secretary. Have you found your torch? Oh, good grief. I remember growing up in the 70s. I am that old. And it was really exciting for a young boy, because I had to go to bed with a candle, and it was really exciting at night in winter. After bedtime, because there was no lights, but my parents, the fridge was turned off 3 days a week where there were power cuts. We are coming back to that because we've had a political class so committed to net zero that they have lost the ability to think.
1: But this is an infrastructure failure, is it? Not a net zero structure. It's power lines, railway lines, potholing roads, reservoirs, building homes. We're just very bad at building things.
8: We're not. We're really good at building things. We're very bad at having a government. The people of this country are perfectly capable of building things. It's just they're not allowed to build the sense.
1: But in all those areas of national infrastructure, we're failing. It's not just here with net zero. It's across the board.
8: Yes, the planning system is disastrous. That's a failure of government, not a failure of the builders. The power distribution is a disaster. Why? Because we've closed down the power stations and replaced them with things that don't work, and then have to rip up the countryside to do so. This is a failure of government policy, not a failure of the people of this country.
1: Well, we'll be discussing this in just a second. And finally, Gawain, while I've got you, you've mentioned that you remember the 70s, so you'll remember this as well. I mean, I'm too young to remember 9/11. Some people getting in touch. We'll come to some of your thoughts and memories of that day as well, those of you listening in. Where were you when you saw or heard about 9/11?
8: I was on the 13th floor. 21st floor of the European Parliament building. It was 13th floor of the European Parliament building, and watching the TV live because I was working in a parliamentary office and we had the TV on. And a couple of minutes after the first plane went in, it was breaking news, and you just watched slack jaw. And then the second one. And it was just... one's blood ran cold. It was just, because the first one, of course, you thought was an accident. Mm. An appalling accident, a horrifying accident, a terrifying accident. And it was only when the second one went in you realised that this was not an accident. This was deliberate.
1: Do you think do you think that we can still be shocked now like we were shocked then? You know, it was such a major event, but the way it was, you know, live streamed essentially, we didn't have the word for it then, but now we do, live streamed onto all of our televisions. Now we see these atrocities, sort of not of that scale obviously, but we see terrible things on our screens, in our pockets all the time. Do you think that something like that would have the same emotional impact that it did then now?
8: It depends what. And there's the capacity of man to come up with horror is undefeated. The imagination of man to come up with things to shock is undefeated. So would it surprise me if something else happened in my lifetime that had that sort of universal, global feeling of disgust and horror, or in other quarters, delight? You've got to remember, this was cheered and applauded in certain parts, including in certain parts of our country. Mm. We weren't all horrified by it. Some people thought it was a wonderful thing.
1: Gawain,
8: just as the attack on from Hamas into Israel, I walked down the street with people firing fireworks in celebration this country.
1: Well, we'll be talking more about the impact of 9/11 later. Gawain, thank you very much for your time this morning. I'm very grateful.
8: Thank you.
1: That's Gawain Towler, the Reform UK board member there, going through the papers. Philip gets in touch from Aldershot. Philip, good morning. 25 years ago, I'd returned from a night flight inbound from Johannesburg, South Africa. I'd been cabin crew for a number of years with BA. I was waking up after a few hours sleep. I remember lying in bed, switching on the TV, watching the first aircraft hit the towers. Half asleep, I couldn't comprehend what I was watching. Was it a movie? Was it something being repeated for some strange reason? It took me a while to comprehend what I was witnessing. Because I'd so much invested in the airline industry, I didn't leave my house for 3 days. I was glued to the TV, trying to comprehend and absorb what had happened. I'll never forget where I was when the first aircraft hit the tower. Philip, thank you very much. Do keep getting in touch with your thoughts. Like I say, I'm too young to remember it. It's something we'll talk about later. Does the impact change, given there's a whole generation now who are too young for 9/11? But let me know your thoughts, your recollections of that day, 25 years on. We'll be talking about that and the politics and the business news in the next half hour before 6 o'clock. Now, though, at 5:32, here's Ellie J with the headlines.
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3: Thanks, Tom. Good morning. Households face paying £100 more on their energy bills by the end of the decade because of the failure to upgrade Britain's power.

0: deal with new tactics. Communities Secretary Angela Rayner insists authorities are prepared.
1: They will use the full force of the law to ensure that, yes, there is peaceful protest in this country, but you cannot be unlawful and you cannot be intimidatory.
0: Angela Rayner has also defended giving regional mayors the power to introduce a tourist tax, insisting it will strengthen local economies. The new tax is expected as early as 2028. Maeve Schaffer is from the think tank IPPR North and told Times Radio that regions will benefit from this levy.
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10: Good morning. You're listening to Times Radio on Friday, the 11th of September. It is 25 minutes to six. Tom Noonan here with Early Breakfast. Front page of the Times, Steve Reid warning that the rest of the country can't be made richer by making London poorer. This is his shot across Andy Burnham's bows. We should say Steve Reid is a pretty close ally of Keir Starmer, so perhaps no great fan of Andy Burnham. He's also a London MP. He says because all the senior ministers in the government represent the North, there's a risk London is overlooked and misunderstood, or at least there is a perception that London is overlooked and misunderstood. HuffPost's political correspondent Kate Nicholson joins us now. Kate, good morning.
11: Good morning.
10: I can't see this changing the course of the Burnham government, but there is a risk, I suppose, with Burnham's strategy that there is the perception of clear winners and losers in terms of the geographical areas of the country.
11: Yes, definitely. I mean, this has been a concern that's been floating around since Burnham really took to the main stage and said that he was going to put his ideas of, you know, Manchesterism at the heart of the government. Now, I think it is worth noting that Sadiq Khan, London's current Labour mayor, has praised Burnham's plans to devolve powers to set a tourism levy on overnight accommodation. But this is also the first time Reid, former housing secretary, has intervened since being kicked out of cabinet. But he's also not the first Starmer ally to have intervened either. So listeners might remember when former Chief Secretary to the Prime Minister Darren Jones caused a huge stir on Burnham's second day in power, warning that his plans to redirect the money from digital ID programme to fund VAT cuts on electricity bills would not work. So there could be a pattern emerging of spurned Starmerites pitching obstacles in Burnham's way, perhaps overshadowing his honeymoon period. But also this north-south divide is a really touchy subject that often comes up in politics. Like, people have often said that Westminster is too focused on empowering the south and that's where its priorities are, when the north struggles in with lots of different ways, particularly travel, transportation issues. So I think this is an issue that's going to run and run, and the fact that Reid has picked up on it, you know, and really hammered home some key points here is something that just shows that how big an argument this is going to be, I suspect, and something that will just run alongside Burnham's government.
10: Yes, a couple of you getting in touch. Stephen says he's been long campaigning that Birmingham should become the capital. Relieve some pressure on London, move it to Aston Hall next to Aston Villa's ground. The economic impact would be considerable, providing a necessary fulcrum halfway between Downing Street and Number 10 North. Lisa, though, I agree with Steve Reed's piece.

0: sentiments of it. I live in London, and yes, there's wealth, success and economic growth, but also poverty and people who struggle. How ironic that people outside of our great city think we're living in a cesspit of crime. Burnham needs to be careful the pendulum doesn't swing too far the other way. I've been really intrigued, Kate, by the pretty negative reaction across the papers this morning, left and right, to proposals to let mayors raise tourist taxes.
1: Yes, I mean, this is a really interesting idea. I mean, it was first unveiled by Rachel Reeves in her last budget as Chancellor, but obviously now championed by Burnham, and will supposedly help most mayors who are looking to boost their budgets. But it's a surprise because the Prime Minister pledged to give families breathing space to help with the cost of living, but this will actually make holidays in the UK more expensive. So, you know, there's been a lot of backlash. Tory leader Kemi Badenoch has accused Labour of whacking a tax on families, of increasing costs on the hospitality sector, which is already suffering due to the government's hike of national insurance contributions. Then you've got respondents within the government's own consultation who warned that the levy could reduce holiday affordability, deter overnight stays, encourage travellers to choose destinations abroad. You know, there's a lot of backlash towards this. But surprisingly, mayors from across the country are very keen to see that this might happen, and they're really hoping this is going to boost their budgets. So, you know, Burnham, as usual, seems to be doing something that really is pleasing the mayors. But, you know, there's a lot of backlash across the rest of the country and within different sectors.
0: Yes, you can't help wonder, when there's a negative reaction like this, how it would affect the government. Do they smell blood like they so often did with Sir Keir Starmer and U-turns on policy? We haven't had one from Andy Burnham. I have to see how that one plays out. Kate, thank you very much for your time this morning.
1: Thank you.
0: That's political correspondent Kate Nicholson. She's from HuffPost. There's also, of course, front page of The Times, household facing £100 on their bills by the end of the decade because we all might have to cough up £7.8 billion between us because of the cost of switching off wind farms because the national grid isn't ready to transmit the power, and therefore we have to fire up coal stations, gas stations and that sort of thing. Coverly getting in touch. Pete Gawain, who we had on, Gawain Towler from Reform UK, is correct. The energy secretary is based on ideology, not science. We're now on the brink of a serious energy crisis. Ed, though, says so much of what Gawain was saying about wind power isn't true. Wind power does work. We should say in this case, it's not the wind farms that are the problem. It is the grid that is the problem. Is this a problem of net zero, or actually is this a problem of infrastructure and planning? I wonder if it's the latter, given how poor we seem to be at planning all sorts of things, from railways to power lines to housing. But you can keep getting in touch with your thoughts, of course. 87222, start your message with the word Times, or WhatsApp us on 0333 0032353. 19 minutes to six, let's get the business news, and joining us to do that is Nicholas Hyatt, who is lead alternatives analyst at Hargreaves Lansdown. Nicholas, good morning.
2: Morning, Tom.
0: Thank you so much for joining us. This time yesterday, we were nervously talking about oil hitting $100 a barrel for the first time since July. It's actually got worse since then.
2: Yeah, nearly $109 a barrel this morning for Brent crude. The main change since yesterday is an announcement that the Saudi production in August came in at around 6.5 million barrels. That's the lowest monthly level in 2026 and 23% below July. But actually, I think this is all part of a wider story about oil markets being over-optimistic, perhaps, that the conflict in Iran would be resolved by now. And all of the inventories that we had going into that conflict have been run down. So we're really entering more of a crunch point again. I think this is all about market optimism, really. And the market is basically becoming much more pessimistic about the outlook for that conflict resolving.
0: Yes. There's criticism of the Office for National Statistics. This is front of the Times business section, for a toxic culture, which MPs saying is having a serious impact on its reputation. Presumably the risk is that if you can't trust the data, then MPs, the Bank of England, can't make the best decisions.
2: Yeah, so the problem the ONS has, or has had, is that some very important statistics have been proven to be really unreliable. And really, I'm thinking about labour force information. So the details about what employment looks like, how many people are unemployed, in employment, looking for employment, that data is crucial to making decisions about things like interest rates at the Bank of England, to companies making investment decisions. And it's actually proven really unreliable recently. A new data set was expected in 2024. It's now not going to be available until 2027. And the select committee has put that down to culture among senior management, basically leading the agency to sort of sit on its hands until that data reached crisis point. And I think that's really what it comes down to. They're saying it's all culture that's driven that unwillingness to accept that things might be a problem.
0: Yes, and Oracle has beaten expectations because AI is boosting demand for its cloud services.
2: Yeah, it's their cloud infrastructure business, so basically data centres. Revenue there has more than doubled in the quarter. That'll be a massive relief to Oracle. They're a business software business, really, so they're very exposed to the AI revolution. They've invested tens of billions to try and transform themselves into an AI services business, and that looks like it's been very successful.
0: Yes, it does seem to be money if you get it right. Nicholas, thank you so much for your time this morning.
2: Thank you.
0: That's Nicholas Hyatt, lead alternatives analyst at Hargreaves Lansdown. Coming up before Times Radio Breakfast at 6 o'clock, we'll be checking in America on the Republican midterm convention. Donald Trump has spoken again. I'll bring you some of that, and we'll talk a little bit about 9/11 and the impact it still has on America. And we'll be talking about the sport. We've had the US Open women's semi-finals. Who is through to the final? That's all to come. The time now, though, is 6:15.
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0: Good morning, Tom Noonan here with you until 6 o'clock on Times Radio. Rosie Wright and Callum MacDonald coming up with Times Radio Breakfast. It's day two of this special Republican convention in Dallas, Texas, an unusual event because it's being held before the midterms, not a presidential election. Donald Trump spoke for 2 hours yesterday, and he took to the stage again for a second night in a row, working up the crowd to get them to vote with this mock pledge of allegiance.
13: Please raise your right hand. I pledge to the greatest president in the history of the United States that loves us so much he can't even breathe, that I will go out with my family, my friends. I'll do it anyway. I don't care if I'm registered or not. I'm going to try and cheat like hell like they do. There's never been bigger cheaters. I don't care. I am going to go out and I'm going to get my friends, my family, and we are going to vote on November 3rd, or we are going to vote before that.
0: Yes, I think he slightly lost the crowd on that call and response there with his final bit. He did try to return to it in a second. The issue for him, I suppose, is that in November and after November in the midterms, the attention might drift away from him to find out who will replace him as the Republican candidate for president, given that he cannot stand for a third term. J.D. Vance spoke before Donald Trump. I spoke to The Hill's White House columnist Niall Stanage, and I started by asking him whether there is much room for those other candidates.
14: No, I think that's true. It is still very much Donald Trump's party. And in fact, this whole event was very much centered on Trump. Trumpapalooza, some people were calling it here. Now, there are obvious downsides to that. The president has really rather low approval ratings. They're bumping around at the lowest point of his second term. The war in Iran is unpopular. The issue of affordability is a big problem for Trump. And yet, of course, he, being Donald Trump, puts himself at the centre of it. Your audience may not have seen yet that at the conclusion of J.D. Vance's speech on this second night, President Trump then came on and at one point got the audience, seemingly on the spur of the moment, to raise their hand and pledge to vote as a means of supporting him. The overall visual effect was frankly rather cultish. And of course, it's sometimes the visuals that stick with people from events like this.
15: It feels like, you know, no president likes to become a lame duck president, but it feels like Donald Trump is the sort of personality that might react particularly badly to that sort of the party moving on from him.
14: Yes, I think that's right. I think he clearly does not want power to ebb from him. You know, we know that he has mused at times about running for a third term, which would, of course, require a complete vaporization of the US Constitution or the most bizarre and eccentric legal theories possible. But to your point, you know, I guess we would have to give Trump credit, grudging or otherwise, in that he has maintained an extremely firm grip on the Republican Party. Yes, occasionally his candidates in primaries don't win, but mostly it is greatly to your advantage within the GOP to have Trump's backing, certainly over having his opposition, which can doom people to defeat quite easily.
15: Do you think the party is ready to move on from Donald Trump? Because, as you say, there was this Pledge of Allegiance. Everyone was quite into it in the moment when you watched it. They don't seem to be a party that wants to give up Donald Trump.
14: I think that's right, and I think it's a very perceptive point to raise. I don't think that they do want to move on from Trump. I don't think that any of these potential successors that we're talking about, be it J.D. Vance or Marco Rubio or even Trump's own eldest son, Don Jr., none of those people have the appeal, the kind of visceral connection with the Republican base that Trump does. Now, again, this is in a broader context where Trump's approval ratings are low and there are many millions of Americans who just loathe him. But in the Republican Party, he is the central figure by far, the most powerful figure by far, and there isn't really a desire to move on to some likely 2028 successor.
15: Well, it'll be interesting to see how that plays out over the next couple of years. While I've got you, Niall, today, at least in the UK, while we speak, it's the 25th anniversary of the September 11th attacks. You've covered the US for most of the post-9/11 era. The America of today faces such different threats. The violence that divides it is often political rather than religious. The enemies that it faces are state actors rather than terrorist groups, more so now at least. What role do you think 9/11 now plays in the American psyche? Is it shifting from a sort of moment that defines the way America is now to one that is sort of a window into a different era? Or actually, is it still as pertinent and visceral today as it was, you know, a few years ago?
14: I think that there is an obvious answer to that question in one way, in that people like myself who remember 9/11, even though I was still living in Ireland at the time, I came to the US in 2003, people like us who have an adult memory of it, I think it is still a visceral thing. But of course, there are now many millions of Americans, including millions of Americans of voting age, who don't have any personal recollection of it at all. That inevitably changes things to a degree. Now, there will well, tomorrow my time, later today your time, be, of course, commemoration ceremonies. President Trump isn't going to New York. Vance is going to New York. Trump will be at the Pentagon. But these things are, of course, marked. I do think in the biggest picture, you know, September 11th led pretty directly to the wars in Iraq and Afghanistan. Those wars went on for a long time and were not judged by most people to be terribly, well, to be successful, to be worth the sacrifices that Americans made in them. And I do think that that has fueled a degree of skepticism of foreign entanglements. Donald Trump was elected in part on this idea that he was the quote-unquote America First president who was going to be wary of these things. Obviously, the Iran war is a huge break with that. But we see criticism of Trump even from some conservatives for going in to Iran in that fashion. So I think the legacy of September 11th obviously does still affect American politics today, even though it's nowhere near as central a topic as, you know, as I say, when I first came here in 2003, you had a nation still in many ways in shock from 9/11. I don't think that's the case anymore.
0: Niall Stanage, White House columnist at The Hill. Really interesting there about the generational difference. Is it now the case that because my generation have come of age, we don't remember 9/11? How does that change things? We'll be reflecting on it throughout the day on Times Radio. So do keep getting in touch with your thoughts. We're always interested to hear, particularly with things like that, you know, what's your recollection of it? Now, it is 6 minutes to 6. It's Friday. We're heading into the weekend. There's plenty of sports to keep us entertained. So the sports journalist Benjamin Hayes joins us to go through it. Benjamin, good morning.
16: Morning, Tom.
0: Thank you so much for your time. We now know overnight who our women's finalists are in the US Open.
16: Yeah, that's right. Elena Rybakina will face Aryna Sabalenka in a top two seed showdown. It's the first time that we have had the top two seeds in the women's draw face each other since 1999, when Martina Hingis and Lindsay Davenport did that. In that instance, it was an American winner with Davenport. This time it will be one of Rybakina and Sabalenka. And it is an absolute blockbuster semi-final that we've had as well. It's also the first time since 1975 that the top four seeds in the women's draw have met in the semi-final. So it really has been star-studded over in New York. But yes, Rybakina beat Coco Gauff to reach the final. She had to come from a set down to do that one. Sabalenka won in straight sets. And that means both Coco Gauff and Jessica Pegula, who are the American interests, are out. I'm sure that people would have been hoping for an all-American final. Unfortunately, not quite the case. But it's just great to see that in tennis at the moment, there's so much talk about injuries and the schedule, the pile-up, people missing out. It's great that we've had the top four seeds facing off in the semifinals and now the top two. It's just a great thing for the sport just to really champion at this moment. And it will also mean come Monday, regardless of the results, Elena Rybakina is going to end Sabalenka's 99-week reign as number one. We will have a new number one, regardless of the results on Monday when this happens. So yeah, just a really exciting time for tennis, but particularly for the women's game, and to see who is going to be crowned champion. Sabalenka going to be the third woman in the Open era to win it three times in a row if she can get over the line. So lots on the line, lots at stake, but really thrilling final to come.
0: Yes, and the men's semi-finals later on today. In the cricket, Ben, it's heartening as an England fan to see England doing well. It's going into a third day at Edgbaston. It really does seem to be down to Pakistan being really utterly woeful, though.
16: Yeah. Unfortunately, that is the case. It's not been a series to sort of write home about for Pakistan. And, you know, they started the test with it in the midst of crisis. They changed so many of the teams. Seven players were sent home. They changed the coaching staff, the bowling coach as well. So lots of change, as is the case in these sorts of tests. England asserting their dominance, and only the rain stopped them from possibly getting a day two victory. So we will see more cricket today should it all hold. But you know, it was a great day for England yesterday. Dan Lawrence, Harry Brook were at the crease. Partnership of 86 to get them going, and then Harry Brook ran himself out, really needlessly, it should be said. He was in complete control, didn't need to go for that single, and he ran himself out for 75. He could have gone on to get a really big score, as could have his partner Dan Lawrence and Jamie Smith. They got 69 and 65 respectively. So it was a really good day. England reached 453 with a lead of 320, but you would have liked to have seen England push on and just to get some more runs under their belt and assert themselves. But really great day. Pakistan on 52 for two as they start play today. But yeah, it's good to see England finish a test well, because they haven't really done that under Baz McCullum and Ben Stokes recently. So it's great to see them push on and really kind of go for the throat and get the win. But yeah, it's just another hapless Pakistan performance, and something needs to change in a sort of an institutional level if they are going to become one of the forces in Test cricket again.
0: Yeah, Pakistan need 268 runs to make England bat again and avoid losing by an innings. And just briefly, Benjamin, Manchester United have won 4-0 in the Champions League ahead of playing Manchester City this weekend.
16: Yeah, a great way to warm up for the weekend for that Manchester derby. They cruised to victory against Sabo.
0: Safe. Sorry, Benjamin, carry on.
16: That's okay. Cruised to a 4-0 win against Azerbaijani side at Sabah. So yeah, just a really great opportunity. Benjamin Šeško, the Slovenian striker, got two goals. That's going to put him in a world for good. A lot of people sort of question his role and his involvement in the side as a starter, but he did a really, really great effort, as did Cunha and Fernandes. Great goals there. But yeah, and also a successful win for English football in the Champions League as well. All five sides won, and will, you know, that does carry on the theme that England sides start well in the Champions League. And so we just remains to be seen if they will continue in that frame. They do so very well in the league phase. It's just as it gets on later in the tournament, they can sometimes tail off. But yeah, great win for Manchester United. Derby at the weekend, they'll all be pleased.
0: Benjamin, thank you so much for your time this morning.
16: Pleasure. Thank you.
0: That's the sports journalist Benjamin Hayes there. Joining me in the studio for Times Radio Breakfast, Rosie Wright and Callum McDonald. Good morning.
17: Good morning. Hi. Good morning. How are you?
0: Yeah, very well, thank you. Steve Reid's criticism of the government and the problems with the tourist tax seem to be dominating the front pages.
17: I know. And the idea that a tourist tax will be paid even if you're not on holiday. So let's say you are going to Derby for a business meeting. You're going to have to pay, and quite a hefty bill.
0: Yes, well, all that to come. And we're speaking to the government on Times Radio Breakfast. Do stick around. Rosie Wright and Callum McDonald with you until 10 o'clock.
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18: Hello, good morning. It's 6 o'clock. This is Rosie Wright and Callum McDonald with Times Radio Breakfast.
17: The headlines. Household energy bills could rise another £100 within 10 years because of a failure to upgrade Britain's power network. And MPs will vote again today on legalising assisted dying in England and Wales.
18: Ahead, 25 years since the 9/11 attacks. We'll speak to eyewitnesses and consider how the world has changed in the quarter century since. And can you make the rest of England richer by making London poorer? We'll speak to an ally of Sir Keir Starmer, who has a warning for the current Prime Minister.
17: It's Friday the 11th of September.
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18: First this morning with the latest news, here's Ellie J.
19: Thanks, Callum. Good morning. Energy bills could go up by an extra £100 by the end of the decade because of the failure to upgrade Britain's power network. A damning report from the National Audit Office warns that delays to the £70 billion upgrade programme means consumers will foot a massive multi-million pound bill just to keep the lights on. Ministers have confirmed a new tourism tax, introduced as early as 2028, would increase the cost of domestic trips for Britons. Mayors in England will gain powers to charge up to 5% on the cost of overnight stays at hotels, Airbnbs and camping sites. Reform UK board member Gawain Towler told Times Radio the levy is a mistake.
20: I'm sorry to say that this Labour Party famously sees something and wants to tax it. If it moves, tax it. And the hospitality industry, desperately punished though it is for, I don't know, providing a service by this government, is now going to get hit again. If the Labour mayors introduce this tourist tax, I'm looking forward to the next mayoral elections.
19: Business groups have warned of the impact on struggling parents and hospitality firms. MPs will once again debate whether to bring back assisted dying in England and Wales when the issue returns to the Commons later. An earlier bill, led by Labour's Kim Leadbeater, failed to become law after running out of time in the House of Lords. Another MP, Lauren Edwards, is now bringing the proposals back. She says she wants to help people like Christy Arntzen, who has terminal breast cancer.
21: I felt a huge sense of responsibility to people like Christy, who had, you know, had their hopes dashed by a very small number of unelected peers in the House of Lords. I knew it wouldn't be an easy process, but absolutely worth it to have another go.
19: Home Secretary Shabana Mahmood has ordered police to use powers to ban masks at protests, saying that men in balaclavas purposely communicate a fear factor and malign intent. The Home Secretary has also asked forces to make greater use of facial recognition technology, CCTV and body-worn cameras. Anti-migrant protests brought Dover to a standstill last weekend, and police chiefs admitted that they missed using early intelligence and in future promised enhanced coordination, facial recognition and potential arrests ahead of planned demonstrations this weekend. 67 Britons who died in the 9/11 attacks will be remembered during memorial services 25 years on. There'll also be commemorations at New York's World Trade Center and the Pentagon in Washington, D.C., where three hijacked planes crashed. Fighter pilot Heather Penny remembers her and a colleague being ordered to intercept a fourth jet.
1: We knew at that point that this would be a suicide mission. So he would ram his jet into the cockpit, and I would ram my jet into the tail of the aircraft.
19: Passengers eventually stormed the cockpit and were killed when the plane crashed into a field in Pennsylvania. For a roundup of the news on demand, subscribe to the Times Radio News Briefing on any podcast platform.
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18: Hello, good morning. It is 4 minutes past six. Welcome to Times Radio Breakfast with Rosie Wright and Callum MacDonald. The Prime Minister's tourism tax and its impact on family staycations in the UK is being criticised by, among others, UK Hospitality, the Chief Executive of Butland and the Hilton Hotel Group as well. There are concerns that Andy Burnham's allowing 14 regional mayors in England to impose an uncapped levy on overnight stays will have a detrimental impact on tourism and hospitality. Labour's 10 mayors say they will cap the charge at 5% of the cost of accommodation at hotels, B&Bs and elsewhere. The levy's due from 2028 and it will be optional in different regions of England. So I suppose the underlying question, the underlying concern is, one, are you willing to pay it if you're moving around the UK and staying in hotels, B&Bs, etc.? And does this go against Andy Burnham's promise to give families some breathing space on parts of life, such as staycations, for example?
22: Yeah, we just had a summer of them promising to help save the Great British Holiday, and this of course makes it far more expensive. To give you an idea of how cross some people are, the CEO of Butlins has said this is a UK tax on UK people wanting to holiday in the UK, hitting those who can afford a holiday the least, the hardest. So let us know this morning your views really on the tourist tax and whether you think this is a good thing for your local area or a terrible thing for your own vacation. Elsewhere today, in its latest threat intelligence reports just been published, Anthropic reveals it disrupted multiple attempts to misuse its AI model, Claude, for biological and conventional weapons development. The report details 8 months of detected threats, including a Russia-linked cyber espionage campaign, Iranian propaganda, fake dating apps, hotel Wi-Fi scams, and dissident surveillance. The company also accused Chinese competitors of trying to clone Claude's capabilities, stating it disclosed these findings to hold itself accountable for reporting misuse. This, of course, has all come to light in the week that we were warned that AI could simply kill us all within the next decade. So we're going to try and find out seriously more about the range of threats we face because of artificial intelligence.
18: Also on breakfast this morning, lots to discuss as a bill on assisted dying comes to Parliament today. It's really the same as the previous one, which fell. So we'll find out how it's come back, why it's come back, and what may happen today.
22: Everything we're talking about, we'd love to hear from you, or to discuss something totally different. 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
18: It is 7 minutes past six, and it is Friday, the 11th of September. Today marks 25 years, of course, since the 9/11 attacks in 2001, and the events which changed the world forever. Nearly 3,000 people died in the World Trade Center attacks. Many have died since in the aftermath and the feeling the effects of illness caused on that day. Commemorations will take place in New York City with a ceremony attended by four former US presidents, but not President Trump. He's sending the Vice President, J.D. Vance, in his place. President Trump will be marking the occasion at the Pentagon instead.
4: Nice and comfortable, clear sky out there, sky brightening, brilliant looking Tuesday.
5: It's Tuesday, September 11th. I'm Lee Harris. Here's what's happening. It's primary day and the polls are open in New York City.
6: American Airlines emergency line, please state your emergency.
23: Hey, this is Nitty at American Airlines calling. I am monitoring a call in which Flight 11, the flight attendant is advising our reps that the pilot, everyone's been stabbed.
24: Nobody move. Everything will be okay. If you try to make any move, you'll injure yourself and the airplane.
25: Believe that a plane has crashed into the World Trade Center.
26: We understand that a plane has crashed into the World Trade Center. We don't know anything more than that.
27: We didn't know if it was something that happened to our building or the other building. Someone said a plane hit the building, and you know, your first thought, it's a beautiful day, maybe nothing nefarious.
28: Right, oh my God, another plane has just hit, it hit another building.
29: Informed the president, whispered in his ear, the second tower has been hit. America is under attack.
30: Today, we've had a national tragedy.
29: It was clear to all of us that the world was changing right before us.
31: We're looking at a live picture from Washington, and there is smoke pouring out of the Pentagon.
32: And you can see the two towers, a huge explosion now raining debris on all of us. We better get out of the way.
33: The other Trade Center's down. It's down. It's down.
34: And myself, my sergeant, and Dominic Pasullo were buried alive at that point.
27: And I finally got through to my parents. It was like a ghost was talking to them because they had given up. When they saw on the television that the building went down, they said, we don't have a daughter anymore.
25: Tuesday morning, the 11th of September, and you will not forget this date.
18: Well, Salvatore Cassano was one of the firefighters on the scene. He helped to coordinate the emergency response and went on actually to become the commissioner of the New York City Fire Department. He told us what happened on that day when he was informed that the first plane hit the first tower.
35: We had a report on our radio. I responded down to the World Trade Center, and just as I got there, getting out of my vehicle, I heard another explosion. Now, I thought, when I looked up, I thought there was debris raining down. I didn't have a view of the South Tower, so I just thought it was another explosion in the North Tower. I didn't realize that another plane had hit the South Tower until I made my way around to the front of the North Tower. And then I realized that both towers had been hit by jet airliners. And that's when our day started, really, is taking command of the situation. I was working with the chief of department, Peter Gansey, who was killed that day. And I was working with him at the command post and trying to make sense of what was going on, make sense of the units that were responding, making sense of what our mission was going to be. And we knew that it was going to be an extremely difficult fire to put out, if we could put it out, because, as you know, all the systems that were allowing us to get water into the upper floors were destroyed. The repeater system in the building that would allow us to communicate easily were destroyed. So we were up against all odds in fighting both those fires and both towers.
18: Yeah.
35: Our main mission at that time was to rescue as many people as we could out of those buildings.
18: I want to just consider, Salvatore, that you mentioned there that you heard the explosion of the second plane hitting the second tower. And it's one of those things, I think, in conversation that we can almost be too casual about. What was it like to hear that, to witness that, albeit with an obscured view? I imagine, for example, the sound must have been quite...
35: It was a horrific sound. It was an extremely loud explosion, which I thought was just a secondary explosion in the North Tower.
18: Mm.
35: But it was, again, debris raining down on top of us. There was, luckily enough, there was a garage that when I got out of my car, with the door was open, we jumped into the garage till the debris stopped raining down on us. And then we made our way to West Street. That's when I realized, oh my God, a second plane had hit the South Tower. And then we knew we were just in for the worst day of our lives.
18: Yeah. How long was that day? Did it roll on for you and for your teams?
35: Yeah. What happened was when the South Tower collapsed, we had made our way into an area of refuge, which we had planned on using in case there was... Things were flying off the building. You know, part of the facade was flying off the building. unfortunately, people were jumping off the building. So we wanted to make our way across the street that we would always be able to duck into this parking garage if something happened. And that's what we did when the South Tower collapsed. We made our way into that garage, smoke, dust. We couldn't see anything. We could just hear people saying, when this clears up, we got to get out of here. And it did. It cleared up enough for us to get back on West Street to see what had happened. And when we got out and looked up and there was no South Tower, it was just a shocking, shocking view of this 110-story building, now a pile of rubble. And we knew we had hundreds of firefighters in that building. We knew we had so many firefighters in that building. We knew they were trapped. And that's when our chief of department, who he, I will tell you, Caleb, he acted with such tremendous, tremendous leadership qualities in ordering units into the building, ordering units into the North Tower, getting reports of what was going on, making sure that we evacuated as many people as we could. And then he told me to say, he said, Sal, move the command post north, get me more units, evacuate the North Tower. And with that, he turned around and made his way down south to lead the rescue effort. And that's the type of leader he was. And I would tell you that it just gave us calmness to handle the rest, you know, that day, because of the way he gave orders, the way he commanded his presence. You know, we were a very good, we came up to the job together. We were both Vietnam veterans, so we had fought thousands of fires. You know, we knew what to do. It's just that never before would you have two high-rise buildings. They weren't just high-rise buildings. They were the tallest buildings, 110 stories, with two jet airliners full of 20,000 gallons of fuel each into these buildings, fires raging, people jumping, getting reports of more people trapped in elevators. We were in for a tough time.
0: Yeah. Even speaking to you now, Salvatore, it feels like you are picturing this. You're reliving it as we speak, which is perhaps to be expected. But it was also 25 years ago. Can you believe that it was 25 years ago as you're reflecting on it now with me today?
35: I think about it every day. Really? There's not a day that doesn't go on where I don't think about the people that were killed, our firefighters, my friends, my mentor, the people I mentored. It has never gone away. Mm. I can still hear the sounds of people jumping and the sights. It's never gone away. It feels like yesterday, and it feels like 50 years ago, not 25. Mm. So, especially this time of the year, you know, today's September 11th, and you know we'll be at the World Trade Center, standing tall with our families as they read the names, and we want to show them that. It's 25 years later. We haven't forgotten the sacrifice that your loved one made or that you have made in the 25 years. Our families, including my family, because I was never there after that because I was working, I was leading, helping lead the department to rebuild. Our families suffered a lot, and they're still suffering. So today, we remind them that we're standing beside you and we will always be here for you. 25 is just a number. We'll be here next year and the year after to tell you thank you for your sacrifice, thank you for your loved one's sacrifice, and you are part of our family.
0: And thank you for your sacrifice as well, Sal. I don't think we should let that go by, because those who lived through that day are still living with it today.
35: Make no mistake about it, we are. I was just at an event with three of my top chiefs, and we did a fireside chat to this at a fundraiser for a military organization. Mm. And it was like we were reliving it again. We remembered exactly where we were. We remembered the exact orders we gave. We remembered the exact people we talked to. I mean, I can tell you that in the Marriott, there was a young lieutenant that wasn't going to be allowed to search the upper floors. And he yelled down to me, Chief, they're not letting me get upstairs. And I yelled at the security guard that we have to evacuate this hotel now. And sure enough, they let that company go upstairs. They never came home. They were all killed evacuating the Marriott. So, I mean, it's like I can see them now leaning over the mezzanine and telling me we need to get upstairs like it was yesterday.
0: That is Salvatore Cassano, one of the firefighters who attended the scene of the, well, in the aftermath of the 9/11 attacks in New York City. We'll continue our reflections this morning. It is one of those moments in history where we will all remember where we were, but one of the considerations later that we will have is, as we reach the 25-year mark, actually how younger generations will soon outnumber those who do remember. And actually, this is obviously just a fact of life, and those of us who didn't experience World War I or World War II have had to read about these things in textbooks and hear from eyewitnesses like Salvatore. But how does it change, I suppose, our perceptions of what happened if those of us who remember witnessing it, either on TV or in person, are outnumbered by those who simply have an account of it to go by?
22: Yeah, and how it's changed modern America and how it really shaped the war on terror. A little bit later, we're going to be speaking to James Bone. He's the former New York correspondent at the Times. So he can give us sort of really the view from the ground of what it was like as the story unfolded and then working out really the implications over the last 25 years or so. So don't miss that. Lots else to come here, though, on the programme. Coming up a little bit later, why your MP might be using AI for their speeches in the Commons. Do you care? Is that efficient or maybe a little lazy? And how the Welsh Government could make a boxing dream come true. This is Times Radio Breakfast with Rosie Wright and Callum McDonald in association with Nationwide, a good way to bank.
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22: 20 minutes past six. Let's have a quick look at what else is happening in the news this morning. And in the Times, the personal independent payment system, known as PIP, could be overhauled. Some claimants having their payments converted to benefits in kind. That could be therapy or equipment like a walking aid instead. The plans are recommended as part of a review led by Sir Stephen Timms, the Disability Minister, amid concern over the rising cost of welfare. The changes would also mean people with lifelong or degenerative conditions, maybe motor neuron disease, Down syndrome, would reapply for PIP every few years, and there would be a fast-track process to allow new claimants with terminal illnesses to be awarded it sooner.
0: Houthi rebels from Yemen have seized the red port city of Mocha from Saudi-backed pro-government forces. The strategic city is only 75 kilometres from the Bab al-Mandab Strait, which is a key trading gateway that links Asia and Europe. The Houthis say they won't attack international shipping, but have reiterated they intend to target vessels from Saudi Arabia, who rely on the lane since the Iran war closed the Strait of Hormuz. The escalation of this conflict between the Houthis and Yemen's government and Saudi Arabia has contributed to another surge in oil prices, which we'll find out more about in our business update in about half an hour from now.
22: In the New York Times, Anthropic say they've disrupted several potential plots this year by scientists who used its artificial intelligence models to conduct research that could have helped develop biological weapons. Now, Anthropic said it couldn't determine whether the research served a valid purpose. Inquiries of this nature, they say, can lead to breakthroughs like vaccines, but also could help engineer dangerous pathogens. The tech firm said it erred on the side of caution because of the potential consequences. And the other things they talk about in the report, the misuse of its AI models, describing instances of the Chinese and Iranian government-linked actors targeting dissidents for surveillance.
0: So I suppose there's two ways to think about this, isn't there? That they blocked these attempts to make these weapons, and that their tool can be used to make these weapons in the first place. So how does this all relate to the idea that we've got a 10% chance of total wipeout of humanity in the next few years that you've heard discussed on Breakfast and on Times Radio in the last couple of days? And this is Anthropic saying, we issue these reports to prove that we're, you know, trying to do our bit.
22: That we're doing the right thing. Yes, it's a sort of alarming... It's an alarming report into how some people with extremely scary motivations are using AI that is just there for them to research and exploit some real vulnerabilities in our society, in our healthcare systems, in in devising weapons that we don't necessarily have the ability to defend against.
18: It also does outline the race between different countries that you were just touching on there, how different countries are using AI differently to try to steal a march on others, basically. You mentioned Chinese and Iranian government-linked actors trying to use these tools to get a competitive edge. Where does it all end? I don't know. You can get in touch with us. I don't know, it's about gauging level of concern, I suppose, and who you trust in these moments. Can government fix this? Can government get ahead of this? Ollie immediately says, stop the AI hype. Hey, it's not us. It's not us. This is the reality that we're living in. Right, let's go on. Some of the other stories around the veteran broadcaster and proponent of assisted dying, Dame Esther Ranson, says she's now too fragile to travel to Switzerland to end her life at an assisted suicide clinic. She says she'd have to fly to the country where the practice is legal, and she'd have to do that alone, but she's now unable to. Her life, she says, has become unbearable with terminal cancer. Dame Esther issued the statement yesterday, reiterating a plea for MPs to vote in favour of legalising assisted dying in England and Wales when proposed legislation is revisited by Parliament today. We'll explain more about that process after 6:30, because it is a classic sort of parliamentary procedure thing which allows effectively the exact same bill as was timed out previously to come back this time, but the procedure means it's actually more difficult to amend it and change it going forward.
22: And then won't go to the Lords, because the reason this stalled last time is the Lords tabled 1,200 amendments, basically talked it out. It ran out of time. So that there are some concerns that if it gets passed using this mechanism, then it would go through without, ironically, really very much scrutiny at all, which is the opposite of what happened before. We're going to speak to Kim Leadbeater MP. She's the MP who brought this bill initially in 2 hours' time, so don't miss that. Also today, Ukraine's top spy chief has told The Times that President Putin will have exhausted Russia's ability to wage war by 2028 if its military and economic losses continue at the current speed. Lieutenant General Oleh Ivashenko said in his first interview with international media that never in the history of human conflict has the ratio of dead to wounded been so high as it is for Russian troops. You can read it in The Times today.
18: The Duke of Sussex has announced his first public engagement since returning to the UK. Prince Harry perhaps coming to a town near you. He's set to lead a run of charity events this month, beginning with the inaugural Invictus Spirit Awards and the launch of the Invictus Education Programme Inspire, and he'll be taking part in one of his favourite annual occasions, which is the Well Child Awards.
22: And from one Harry to another. Callum will be there, I'm sure. 100%. Harry Styles is extending his record-breaking Together tour in 2027, playing 25 more shows, including in London. It's notable for having every city having a different support act. Those in London can expect a bit of this.

0: Here's the fears. Those in LA, though, will get the Princess of Pop. It feels funny for Kylie. It does feel funny for her to be a support act.
1: Yeah, but Harry Styles is the biggest star in the world, so what are you going to do about it?
0: Bigger than Taylor Swift?
1: Bigger than Taylor Swift.
0: Okay, there we go. Callum's the authority on that.
1: Apparently.
0: 26 minutes past six. This morning, the Times looks in depth at the background to the convictions of Bronwyn James, the former PE teacher, who's been found guilty of sexually abusing a 16-year-old boy after previously admitting offences against two teenage girls. It's now emerged she was warned about inappropriate behaviour with pupils even earlier. We can speak to Will Humphreys, the Times Southwest correspondent, who was in court for the trial. Will, good morning.
2: Morning, Rosie.
0: Do you want to tell us exactly what it was she was found guilty of?
2: Yes, so at trial this week, Bronwyn James was found guilty of three counts of sexual activity with a 16-year-old boy who was a pupil at her school in Southampton. What the jury in that trial weren't told, because of reporting restrictions and because the judge deemed that it would lead to an unfair trial for her, was that in January of this year, she pleaded guilty to nine other sexual offences against two 14-year-old girls, both pupils at two separate schools that she taught at.
0: And presumably the jury weren't told about that because they didn't want to prejudice this specific trial.
2: Absolutely, yeah. And that's a common thing in criminal trials. Quite often juries aren't told about previous offences because it can colour their judgement. But once the guilty verdicts were returned, reporting restrictions were lifted, and those jury members will now see that the person they convicted had previously done this on two other occasions.
0: Yeah, and the question will be, if she had done this before, how was she still able to be employed as a teacher when potentially people were at risk?
2: So the timeline for the offences in this case are very interesting. So at the start of her career, she was a young teacher when all this was happening. Start of her career in 2019, her first job was at a boarding school in West Sussex, and she got a written warning then for inappropriate messaging of pupils on private mobile phones. She then left that job and went to the job in Southampton, where she again struck up private communications with two students, a boy and a girl. The girl was 13 at the time, and she ended up having sexual relationships with both those pupils during her tenure at that school. Towards the end of her time at that school, Snapchat messages allegedly between her and the boy were sort of spread around the school. She was taken into the head teacher's office and sort of warned about this happening. But the trial heard that sort of no further action was taken. She denied that it was her in the messages, and sort of everything went quiet. The boy denied anything having happened at the time. He said at trial, because he wanted the relationship to continue, he said it was every teenage boy's dream at the time. Looking back, he now says that he was groomed by Bronwyn James. Bronwyn James then left that school and went to another school, this time in Wiltshire, and carried out the same series of acts. She groomed a 13-year-old girl and had sex with her when she was 14. And she was eventually arrested in August 2023. So there's a sort of three-year period where Bronwyn James is incredibly active at grooming children under her care.
0: Yeah, it is so shocking. And it does raise questions, doesn't it, though, about why there wasn't a system in place that meant once she'd behaved like that or been accused of behaviour like that, it was easy for her to get another job.
2: Yeah, questions have definitely been raised in the wake of this trial. It wasn't raised during the trial, because it wasn't, a question of whether she was guilty or not.
0: Mm.
2: But now that we have the full facts sort of starting to come out, and we'll learn more at sentencing about the cases involving the two girls, I think questions will be raised about, were schools passing on the full detail of accusations that have been levelled against this teacher?
0: Yeah. What kind of sentence might she be looking at?
2: Well, certainly a custodial sentence for sexual offences against children of this nature. I would be amazed if this case got swept up into the sort of other cases that are getting suspended sentences at the moment because of prison overcrowding.
0: Yeah, also because of the gravity of the crimes as well. Will, thank you for the update. Will Humphreys, the Southwest reporter, correspondent for The Times, who was in court.
1: Thank you for all of your messages on the tourist tax this morning. That seems to be something that you're particularly exercised about, so we'll be focusing more on that throughout the programme. Julian says, one feature not often discussed is that a tourist tax gets added to the gross income of a host and can push people over the VAT threshold, meaning either the host loses an additional 20% of the income in VAT or increases the rental by 20% or something in between. And Brian says, visitors should instead be incentivised to spend money in local shops and cafes and attractions with a visitor discount app. Surely stimulating the economy is the priority, which is a question about, or raises a question, I should say, about where the government should be intervening to try to raise money. Because Keith says, is there anything that this government is allowed to do to raise money apart from take it from the poorest? So where should it be looking?
0: There are some fairly furious comments from hospitality bosses. The owner of Premier Inn, for example, that's Britain's biggest hotel chain, said the tourist tax would be hugely damaging, urged ministers to avoid, I'm quoting here, inflicting what could be irreparable harm on this large and vital sector of the economy. I wonder if you live somewhere like Edinburgh or maybe London and think, actually, no, or Cornwall, we would welcome a tourist tax. One of the big challenges, we're going to speak to Heidi Alexander, the Transport Secretary, in half an hour's time, is what will this money be spent on? Is the money raised from the tourist tax going to be ring-fenced to then pay for improving the city for tourism and then also for businesses that are having to raise the charge? So lots of questions about it. But if it's something you'd welcome as well, let us know on message why that might be the case. You can WhatsApp us 0333 003 2353.
1: Lots to come on Times Radio Breakfast at about 6.35 every morning. We set you up for the day with the latest politics, business and sport. So we'll do that after the headlines. Here's Ellie J.
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4: Thanks, Callum. Good morning. Households face paying £100 more on their energy bills by the end of the decade because of the failure to upgrade Britain's power network. The costs are a result of delays to a £70 billion programme to deliver critical new power lines, which are needed to hit the government's 2030 clean power

0: what is going to make their, city, their region thrive. They can decide to spend it on transport. They could decide to spend it on street cleaning or on bringing more visitors.
1: A special changing of the guard ceremony is among the events being held in the UK to remember the victims of 9/11. Almost 3,000 people lost their lives 25 years ago today when four commercial planes were hijacked by Al-Qaeda terrorists in UK skies. 67 were British citizens. Former President George W. Bush recalls hearing the news of the attacks while visiting a school in Florida.
2: I didn't have much time to process that, but it was pretty clear to me that if we were under attack, then my job was to defend the child that was reading to me and her family and her country. And so it was a moment of clarity.
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10: It is 6:36. Here's what's coming up later on Times Radio. We've got the Transport Secretary, Heidi Alexander, joining us in half an hour's time. So we'll be talking to her about the tourist tax, whether you welcome it. Some in industry are saying this is a hammer blow for hotels. This is, of course, in England. And you might think, oh, you're paying that if you go on holiday. But of course, if you went away for a business trip, you'd be paying it as well. That would be an up 5% charge, we think. It's an unlimited levy, but the mayor's in the Labour Party have said we'll sort of cap it at 5%. But that does mean probably for about five nights of your holiday, it gets 5% more expensive.
11: Yeah, and hotels are not cheap at the moment, it has to be said. I was in Edinburgh this week for a Times event. All went very well, thanks for asking. And it was, we will have paid the tourist tax on that one night hotel stay. But the hotel room itself, so I'm trying to work out what the kind of 5% levy would mean quickly. So it's an extra like 15 or 20 quid probably for a night stay. And so if you add that up over a few days of a staycation and you add up over multiple rooms that you've got for your family members, etc., suddenly the cost has gone up really quite a lot.
10: Yeah, and we've just had a WhatsApp in saying there's already a tourist tax in Edinburgh, as you mentioned, Callum. It reflects the huge burden of tourism in the city. The city's population doubles during the festival. Hospitality industry already engaged with tourist taxes around the world without issue.
11: The flip side of that is how many millions of pounds it'll raise. So in a place like Edinburgh, where the population doubles, as Gordon says, the amount of money that brings in. So then the question is, how do you want it to be spent? And actually, in a year's time, if Edinburgh City Council, in this context, have spent that money really wisely, is anyone going to be grumbling about the tourist tax there? I'm not sure they will be. However, other places are less attractive to tourism, I suppose, and so they'll not raise as much from it.
10: Couple of other things coming up later. Ed Vasey's going to be here from 10 until 1. He's going to be speaking to James Mates, the only British TV reporter who was in Manhattan on September the 11th. And then in this week's low stakes debate, should you regularly clear out your email inbox? Harry Wallop and Valerie Flynn will put the case for and against. I dread to think, which camp are you in, Callum?
11: So I have loads of emails, but

0: I have very few unread, because if they are unread, it means I've got something to do. I don't really tend to delete emails. I quite like having everything there that I can search.
1: So we have a different approach.
0: Do we?
1: I think there's about 16,000 unread emails in my work email.
0: Do you see that on your home screen, on your phone?
1: Yeah.
0: No, that's stressful.
1: Yeah, and WhatsApp, there's currently 180 unread WhatsApps as well, so don't WhatsApp me either.
0: That's horrific. 180?
1: I looked the other day. If you really want something to make you feel gloomy on a Friday morning, if you have an iPhone, you can look at your... I was desperately trying to get my screen time down. You can look at how many notifications you get, and you can, on average, how many WhatsApp notifications you get a day.
0: Oh, no.
1: It will make you feel miserable. Oh. So if I don't reply, that's why.
0: That is awful. Right, we will move on. It's time for our morning briefing on business and sport and first politics. And we can speak to the Times political reporter, Daisy Eastlake, who's writing today's Times politics newsletter. Morning, Daisy.
2: Morning.
0: How many unread emails have you got?
2: Quite a lot.
0: Oh, no.
2: Like 10,500,
0: This is awful admin, you guys. Good grief. Right, okay, let's go on. I want to start with Steve Reed, actually, and his sort of little comment analysis piece in the Times today, which sort of calls out Andy Burnham's plans for devolution, saying that Manchesterism must not leave other regions in the cold. He's particularly focused on London, is Steve Reed. From what you can pick up from around the Labour Party and elsewhere, Daisy, is there concern that this is going to cause undue and unnecessary competition between different parts of England, this devolution agenda? And is there concern it's going to be harmful?
2: Yeah, I think quite broadly there is kind of a growing feeling of people feeling left behind. So we actually already saw the first flickers of it a few weeks ago when a group of Cornish MPs actually kind of started approaching Andy Burnham and saying, this isn't fair. You know, the southwest of England in particular has a lot of problems with, you know, deprivation and with school attainment, and kind of it has all the same problems that Andy Burnham likes to talk about being really prevalent in the north of England. So that's kind of an indicative sign, right, that this kind of resentment is starting to bubble slightly. I think that every MP will know of an area in their constituency that is, you know, struggling, where levels of poverty are higher than the rest of their constituency, where, you know, maybe people are stuck waiting much longer for a hospital appointment. And so I think it does start to kind of feel to some of these Labour MPs like, if that constituency happens to be in London or the home counties, that it's not necessarily, you know, the right kind of agenda. And I think Steve Reed's intervention today kind of tells you that, you know, he's a London MP, he's talking mostly about London. And I think that if you're an MP for an area where, you know, there is kind of this struggle with, you know, there are still areas that need extra investment, then sometimes matching that up with Burnham's devolution agenda is quite difficult.
0: And does it sound as though the Prime Minister is going to move to try to mitigate the concerns, or does he just ride this out?
2: So with the Cornish example I gave, he did mitigate that. He actually spoke about it in the chamber, where he said he would meet with some Cornish MPs to discuss what devolution should look like for them. They were particularly worried about the mayor idea doesn't work with, you know, how kind of Cornish people feel about devolution and the kind of powers that they should have. So he did kind of address that one, but that doesn't mean these problems aren't going to keep popping up for other parts of the country. You know, there's, as Steve Reed has shown today, and as various other MPs across the country, you know, some in the Midlands, some in, you know, the West Country is kind of picking up. He's going to have to meet with more and more people to kind of remind them that Number 10 North, or that Manchesterism doesn't actually just mean Manchester, and that devolution can go further than that. That's his point that he wants to make. But whether that's falling on deaf ears or not, I suppose, is a one to be seen.
0: Let's go on to the tourist tax next. The response from hospitality, from hotel groups, etc., has been pretty critical. Here's a message that reaches us. Going to Rome for 5 days, £204 being paid in city tax. So this is something with which we have become familiar from around Europe, particularly. This is something that looks like it's on the way for England, and indeed for other parts of the UK. We've mentioned Edinburgh already. But there is a real, I suppose, intense level of criticism, Daisy, for whether the tourist tax is an appropriate way for local areas to be raising money.
2: Yeah, I mean, so the point that has been made into today that you're kind of referencing is this idea that that, you know, we're very, very used to it in Europe. Everyone is quite used to going on a city break abroad and having to pay that extra little fee when they get to the hotel check-in desk. But people who holiday within England aren't used to that. And sometimes people choose to holiday within England because those tourist taxes, if you go for a week or 2 weeks, can add up really quickly, as you say. And so the kind of argument for this is that actually, though we're used to it abroad, there are people that use staycations as like a more affordable alternative, and introducing a tourist tax within the UK will both A, make that less affordable for them, but B, kind of encourage people to look abroad, because, you know, costs of Airbnbs and hotels across the country are going up. And so if you're made to pay this like city tax as well, which is driving the cost of your holiday in the UK even further, why would you not choose to go abroad? And then that is even worse for the economy, because you're taking all your money elsewhere. So it's one of these debates. I mean, I wonder how it will play out, because we are used to it abroad. It's whether we'll get used to it here too. But I think that these concerns about a kind of knock-on effect are very valid, and it will be interesting to see whether that actually materialises into a real problem.
0: The other thing that we'll be talking about on the programme today, Daisy, is the assisted dying bill, which is now back in Parliament. Can you just explain to us what this bill is, why it's back, and what the sort of procedure today and onwards will be?
2: Yeah, so the assisted dying bill was a private member's bill that was put forward under the last Parliament by Kim Leadbetter, who's a Labour MP, and it went to the Commons. It was quite divisive. Labour MPs were told that they could vote without the whip, so it was a free vote. They could vote however they wanted, which meant the Cabinet voted completely differently to each other, because it's kind of an issue that many feel like transcends politics. And there was lots of incredibly long debates of people really picking apart the detail, as I'm sure you can appreciate. It's, you know, it's a really big moral question for a lot of people. That then went to the Lords, where it was met with quite heavy opposition. And then it never made it through the Lords before it ran out of time. Now it's coming back for a second reading in the Commons. But because of the Parliament Act, which is a piece of legislation that most people know for allowing money bills to go through Parliament without going through the Lords, so decisions on kind of spending are like left to MPs. Because of that, it shouldn't go back to the Lords another time. So if it's passed today, it is passed into law. And so lots of opponents are actually quite worried about that. Supporters, however, think, you know, it's already been pored over so much that this comes down to the democratic decision of elected members of the House rather than the Lords. So, but it really will be a massive monumental moment for British politics, because it's such a big change to the way that we operate and health operates in this country. Yeah, there's a great piece on the Times website which goes through it all in a lot of detail ahead of today's vote.
0: Yeah, it's very helpful, that piece. Daisy, good to speak to you. Thank you.
2: Thank you.
0: Daisy Eastlake is the Times political reporter who's writing today's Times politics newsletter. Of course, the other observation about this bill today is that it's a Friday. Normally, MPs are expected to be in their constituencies on a Friday. So how many of them will actually be there to vote? I think both sides expect the result to be pretty close, and it'll depend on how many of them show up.
1: And some MPs on both sides of the debate have said they've changed their mind since. So it's going to be really interesting. We'll find out more. And as we said, we'll speak to Kim Leadbetter herself on this programme in about an hour and a half time. Let's take a look at the stories you are reading this morning online and on the app with your digital subscription to The Times and The Sunday Times.
0: The third most read story, Andy Burnham being warned that you will not make the UK richer by making London poorer. Steve Reid, who is an ally of Sir Keir Starmer and who was sacked from the Cabinet, writes in The Times today that voters and MPs are worried that Manchesterism risks backfiring. We will be speaking to Steve Reid on this programme just after 8 o'clock.
1: Yeah, making London poorer won't help other regions. Let us know if you agree. The second most read story, a court was told that Gianluigi Donnarumma, the Manchester City goalkeeper, and his pregnant girlfriend were hit, bound and threatened with a knife by robbers who broke into their flat in Paris. The trial of the suspects heard the couple were targeted by robbers who fled them with watches, cash and keys to luxury cars.
0: And the most read story this morning, one that we've been discussing already with our correspondent Will Humphreys. This is the teacher who is guilty of sex with a schoolboy aged 16 and two female pupils. The former teacher is Bronwyn James, who denied four charges of sexual activity with a child by a person in a position of trust. After the end of her trial, a series of guilty pleas to previous encounters was revealed. You can read more about that at thetimes.com.
1: Let's move on to business, shall we? On the front page of the Times this morning, households face an extra £100 on energy bills to pay for the cost of wind power. Danny Hewson is with us now, Head of Financial Analysis at AJ Bell. Danny, good morning.
3: Good morning.
1: Can you explain then why it is that wind power is going to cost us more money?
3: Because the transition from old-style gas power stations and new wind power stations require the grid to be upgraded. Otherwise, it gets overloaded and everything stops working. And there's a massive project which is underway at the moment, a £70 billion project. But as many things in the UK, unfortunately, and we sigh at this all the time, many of them are running behind schedule, some of them significantly behind schedule. And that then means that if those power lines are not upgraded quickly enough to deal with this transition, then the wind produced at some of these new wind farms can't be utilised. The wind farms have to be turned off. We pay for them to be turned off. The gas power station has to be turned on. We pay for that to happen. And all of that then means that we pay extra on our bills. And the Times has worked out that it's about £100 extra on our bills could be if these are not delivered quickly. Now, in some cases, some of these are so important that we could result in massive charges. And I was just taking a look at some of the ones that were listed in the Times. You're talking about 56 projects and 50 of them being delayed. Mm-hmm. And you are talking about 6 of them by 2 to 3 years, 9 of them by 3 to 4 years, 1 by 6 to 7 years. So this isn't something which can be sped up quickly. Ultimately, all of this spend should result in us paying less for our energy, because of course, you know, things like gas prices, we are very much hostage to the wholesale prices, which are globally managed. But in the interim, unless we speed up this transition, it is likely to cost us a whole lot more.
1: Yeah, an ESO spokesperson said, we're doing everything within our control to keep balancing costs down while maintaining security of supply. And you can clearly read more about that in the Times today. We are heading towards 7 o'clock, Danny. We'll have the latest GDP figures out then. What are you expecting?
3: Yeah, I'm afraid we're expecting growth to have stalled in July. This is despite all the talk of a Burnham bounce. Of course, Andy Burnham became Prime Minister over this month. If you think back, it's quite cold where I am this morning, but it was absolutely sweltering. The World Cup was on. People weren't going to shops, so we've seen the impact in retail figures. People were going to pubs and bars. They were sitting outside. They were watching the football, but they were also hit by higher energy bills and were concerned about what was coming down the track. So they'd sort of rolled back spending a little bit. There was a lot of caution there. The oil price fluctuating again this morning, I'm afraid. We had $108 a barrel for Brent crude at one point. It's fallen back to $106. But all of those things just sort of dampen confidence. And that's one of the reasons that, despite the fact we had John Healey talking about the fact that he was optimistic that the economy had turned a corner, he is faced again by increased borrowing costs, which have sort of surged overnight, which raises big question marks about what he can do with the budget. And budget speculation, of course, one surefire way to dampen confidence.
1: Yeah, well, absolutely. Budget's still a long way off, really, end of October. What's happening with the price of oil? We're looking at sort of $108 a barrel.
3: Yeah, absolutely. So price of oil has gone up because obviously of what is going on in the Middle East. All that is having a knock on to the price that we are paying at the pump. I think many people were feeling like over the summer, maybe there is a bit of a reprieve, but it has shot up significantly, although it has come down almost 2% this morning to $106 a barrel. So we'll keep a really close eye on that because it impacts economic growth. It impacts where inflation figures go and, of course, where interest rates go.
1: OK, Danny, thank you so much for the update. Danny Hewton, the head of financial analysis at AJ Bell, and we'll have more business news for you in half an hour.
0: A perfect return to the elite is the Times verdict on Manchester United in the Champions League last night. We'll bring you more on that next. This is Times Radio Breakfast with Rosie Wright and Callum McDonald in association with Nationwide, a good way to bank.
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0: There is a real blockbuster in store for the women's final at the US Open after the semi-finals overnight. Let's speak to sports journalist John Cushing, who hosts the Anything But Footy podcast. Morning, John.
13: Morning, Callum.
0: Can we start with the US Open then? Talk to us about the showdown that's in store.
13: Yeah, well, you say it's a blockbuster. It is from a world perspective. From an American perspective, I think they were hoping for an all-US women's final. But both the US players lost in those semi-finals, as you say. So first we saw Chess Bakula, the former champion, beaten by two-time winner and defending champion Anna Sabalenka overnight. She's the first woman since Serena Williams to reach four consecutive US Open finals. So she is in the final. We didn't know who she was going to face. Was it going to be Alana Rybakina or Coco Golf? And in the end, it was Rybakina, who's actually ended Sabalenka's 99-week run as world number one. Wow. So Rybakina, of course, you remember, won Wimbledon back in 2022. Can she win another major this time? She's certainly in form. She came from a set down to beat Coco Gauff 2-1. So finally, we are talking about the tennis rather than the influencers. From an American point of view, the men's semis are later, and it's an all-US semi between Francis Tiafoe in his third US Open semi-final and Ben Shelton, who of course brilliantly beat Carlos Alcaraz in the wee small hours in New York earlier this week.
0: Yeah, that was a classic. Let's do some football. Manchester United had a good win at Old Trafford. Are they in a good shape to face Manchester City then this weekend?
13: Yeah, I think that's fair. But you mentioned, I think, that they joined the elite. They were playing an Azerbaijani side for the first time ever, and they were only formed 9 years ago. Now, look, they're in the Champions League.
0: How good are they, though?
13: I knew what you meant. Well, they're not very good. They were 3-0 down at half-time. Saba FK is what they're called. Cunha, Fernandes and Sesko scoring for United. Michael Carrick allowing to rest some of the players ahead of that Man City clash, as you say. Lissandro Martinez in the second half. But a couple of interesting points, I thought, for United. More than 1,000 days since they last played in the Elite in the Champions League. And they're the first British side to play 300 matches in either the Champions League or European Cup. So we know United are back. They're back in the Champions League. I would say, Callum, there are tougher tests to come. Atletico Madrid away is their next match.
0: Fair enough. And are we going to see Tyson Fury against Anthony Joshua in Cardiff?
13: Well, it's the will they, won't they. Look, journalists love to preview things, don't they? It's not just sport. It could be anything these days. Previews, previews, previews. We love just talking about what could happen. Joshua Tyson Fury, we thought it was going to happen. Then it was off. We think it might happen. According to Tom Kershaw in the Times this morning, the Cardiff Millennium Stadium, no, it's called the Principality Stadium. I always call it the Millennium Stadium. But the Principality Stadium could step up and say, we could host it. It's basically because Netflix want it in America, but Anthony Joshua said it would be a UK fight. It's an all-British heavyweight fight, of course. So why Cardiff? Why the Principality? Well, they reckon that they could get rid of their 10:30 p.m. curfew, where the events have to be finished. They did it for Joe Calzaghe way back in 2007. It started at 2 a.m. So we'll see whether that goes ahead in November in Cardiff.
0: Sport starting at 2 a.m. is absolutely wild, isn't it, John? That is crazy. Thank you so much. Good to speak to you. That's John Cushing, who hosts the Anything But Footy podcast.
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1: Good morning. It is 7 o'clock. 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
0: Good morning. The headlines. The Times reveals that household energy bills could rise by another £100 within 10 years. And MPs will vote again today on legalising assisted dying in England and Wales after the proposals failed to get through the House of Lords earlier this year.
1: Ahead, as Anthropic says, it's blocked scientists from using their technology to create biological weapons. What can be done to regulate AI? And 25 years on from the 9/11 attacks, we're going to speak to the historian William Dalrymple about its lasting legacy around the world.
0: It is Friday, the 11th of September.
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1: First with the news now, here's Ellie J.
14: Thanks, Rosie. Good morning. British households and businesses could end up paying £100 more on energy by the end of the decade because of failures to update the grid. It's to cover a potential £7.8 billion shortfall because of difficulties connecting new wind farms. Times Radio's Tom Noonan explains.
15: A report by the spending watchdog, the National Audit Office, says the grid currently could be unable to cope with new wind farms being added. That means those wind farms would have to be switched off simply because the power couldn't be transmitted, and therefore gas plants would have to be fired up to meet demand. 56 infrastructure projects have been deemed essential to hitting the government's decarbonisation goals, but of that number, 50 are forecast to be delivered late, mostly by at least a year. 7 of those projects are so critical that they alone would result in £6.7 billion of wasted money if they're not delivered by 2030.
14: Britain's holidaying in the UK will be hit by a new tourist tax set to come into force as early as 2028. Mayors will gain power to charge a levy on the cost of hotels, Airbnbs and camping sites. All 10 Labour metro mayors pledged to cap the levy at 5%. That's despite warnings from hospitality leaders who've described the plans as a kick in the teeth. Daisy Eastlake is the Times political reporter.
2: The kind of argument for this is that actually, though we're used to it abroad, there are people that use staycations as like a more affordable alternative, and introducing a tourist tax within the UK will both A, make that less affordable for them, but B, kind of encourage people to look abroad.
14: MPs will restart the debate on whether to legalise assisted dying in England and Wales today. Labour's Lauren Edwards is reintroducing proposals that didn't clear the House of Lords in time earlier this year. She says the Commons should approve the bill again so peers can finish what they started. Labour MP Ashley Dalton, who has terminal cancer, will be voting against it.
16: What I might want, or what any other individual might want, should that take precedent over creating an environment that puts very vulnerable people at risk. And I just can't see that that's right.
14: The Prime Minister has warned terror still knocks at the door of democracy on the 25th anniversary of the 9/11 attacks. Ceremonies are being held on both sides of the Atlantic today, with Andy Burnham saying the UK and US stand together in memory of those we lost and in defence of the values we cherish. Salvatore Cassano was one of the firefighters on the scene. He helped to coordinate the emergency response and went on to become the commissioner of the New York Fire Department. 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
17: It was a horrific sound. It was an extremely loud explosion, which I thought was just a secondary explosion in the North Tower. But it was, again, debris raining down on top of us. We made our way to West Street. That's when I realized, oh my God, a second plane had hit the South Tower. And then we knew we were just in for the worst day of our lives.
14: For a news bulletin when you want it, search for the Times News Briefing on any podcast platform.
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1: 4 minutes past seven. Good morning. This is Times Radio Breakfast with Callum McDonald and me, Rosie Wright. Now, having spent the summer telling us they were saving the Great British Holiday and finding discounts on theme parks and zoos to make holidays a little bit cheaper, the government are now giving regional mayors the power to impose a nightly tourist tax. We're expecting that to be about an additional 5% charge then to the cost of overnight stays in hotels, B&Bs and holiday lets in England. You'll pay this if you're holidaying or if you're travelling for work. The boss of Butlins say this is a UK tax on UK people wanting to holiday in the UK, hitting those who can afford a holiday the least, the hardest. Well, joining us now is the Transport Secretary, Heidi Alexander. Good morning.
18: Good morning. Thanks for having me on.
1: The tourist tax, I just wonder what your response is there to the boss of Butlins, who says you are hitting with this new tourist tax those who can afford a holiday the least, the hardest.
18: So the rate at which the overnight levy will be set will be a decision for local leaders. This is not about a new national tax. It's about giving mayors and leaders in foundational strategic authorities the ability to levy a small amount of money on visitors to popular cities. If you think about somewhere like London, for example, that has millions of international visitors every year, they'll be using the public transport network. If the Mayor of London wishes to introduce a levy so that he can use some of that money to, for example, continue to improve the public transport system in our capital city, I think that's a reasonable thing for the government to do.
1: Could you define what a small amount
18: to local leaders?
1: Could you define what a small amount of money would be?
18: So the actual levy will be linked to the actual cost of the overnight accommodation. So it won't be a flat fee. My understanding is that local leaders have agreed that it wouldn't be above 5%. And so it would be dependent upon how much your overnight stay is. So if you're staying in a hotel and it costs you £100, it would be a percentage of that. And so it would be a small percentage of that. And, you know, I think this is a way for local leaders who know their areas best to be able to raise a bit more income to reinvest in their local communities, improve things perhaps like the public transport system. And so I think it's totally in line with the new Prime Minister's agenda of giving more power to local leaders to be able to bring about the improvements in the places that they represent.
1: The challenge would be,
18: this is not a national tax. It's about the individuals looking at their local economy, deciding what is right, and then making sure that an appropriate levy is put in place so you can generate those funds locally to reinvest in the community.
1: It is, though, in conflict with the other government priority, which is to give, we keep hearing this phrase, breathing space on the cost of living. You know, the boss of Butlins was saying they were concerned when they thought this was just going to be potentially £2 per person a night because of the impact they think it's going to have on hospitality and actually the ability for some people to then afford to be able to go on holiday. Is the money from the tax, Heidi Alexander, going to be ring-fenced so that it is then spent on improving tourism in the areas that people are spending it?
18: So the way in which the proceeds of the levy are used will be for local leaders to determine. And actually, yes, that might be about improving the things that will attract more tourists to an area. But I should be clear that it won't necessarily be the case that you have an overnight levy everywhere in the country, because some local leaders could decide not to do one. You know, it will be in the interests of the mayors of some of our big city regions, for example, whether that's Liverpool, which is very popular with visitors, with the fantastic heritage of the Beatles, the docks there, whether it's in London, whether it's in York with the beautiful York Minster. It will be for the mayor of York and North Yorkshire, David Scaife, to decide what the priorities are for any reinvestment. It will be for Steve Rotherham in Liverpool, who's the mayor of that great city region, to decide.
1: So the money could be spent on social care or potholes.
18: Well, mayors aren't responsible for the delivery of social care. But if you are looking at the transport network, mayors do have a lot of responsibilities with regard to public transport. When you've got visitors to an area, they're often dependent upon that public transport network. Mayors also, and it differs in different parts of the country, have some responsibilities about the road network as well. But it will be for local leaders to determine how they spend the proceeds of any overnight visitor levy that they decide to introduce.
1: Let's talk about transport in a bit more detail. You've organised an independent investigation by the aviation watchdog into the system operated by NATS that caused huge disruption, 2,000 flights cancelled earlier this week. Can you tell us what are the questions that you want answered?
18: The first thing I would like to say is that the disruption that the travelling public experienced earlier this week was totally unacceptable and passengers deserve better. That's why within 24 hours of that incident occurring, I met with the chief executive of NATS to say that within 7 days, I got a report on my desk that sets out why this incident occurred. I also met with the chief executive of the Civil Aviation Authority, Rob Bishton, and have asked him to do an independent review of this incident to report back to me within 6 months. So we don't have a situation where NATS are checking, marking their own homework. It's important that we've got that independent review happening as well. I'm particularly interested in the cause of this incident, the way in which backup systems operated. There was an incident back in 2023 and there was a big review done subsequent to that. The report was published on that earlier this year. There were 34 recommendations from that review, which have all been implemented, but we need to interrogate what has gone wrong here. Yeah. We need to be looking at the planned IT upgrades.
1: Because I think from memory, in 2023, we were told at the time that failure was caused by a 1 in 15 million event. So hugely frustrating that in the last 3 years, there has been some kind of NATS failure that caused many flights to be delayed. You said earlier this week, we need to think about consumer redress issues. The Civil Aviation Authority said passengers are unlikely to be entitled to compensation. Is that the case?
18: So anyone who was caught up in this disruption is entitled to a refund, or they are entitled to a rerouting, a different flight to get them to their destination. It is also the responsibility of
1: what about costs of hotels while you couldn't fly?
18: If you were delayed overnight and you had to have accommodation whilst you were awaiting a new flight, then it is the responsibility of airlines to look after you during that time. If you had to travel or you needed food, Those are statutory entitlements.
1: Should it be the airlines who are responsible for this? Because they didn't cause the issue. This is three times in 3 years that a technical failure at NATS has caused huge, and, you know, the cost of this is extraordinary, not just to the individual customer, but then to the airlines. Does that seem fair? Is that that's where the compensation lies?
18: So, look, I appreciate the huge frustration of passengers and airlines about what's happened this week. That's why I met with the chief executive NATS and the chief executive of the Civil Aviation Authority immediately after this incident happened. And I expressed the huge frustration that the aviation industry, the airports, as well as the airlines, their staff, you know, had to.
1: Who should be responsible for paying the compensation for the failure?
18: So what we do have in place is that there is the Civil Aviation Authority overseeing NATS, and if NATS aren't performing, then they can be put through financial penalties by the CAA. What we need to do is make sure that we don't muddy the waters when it comes to NATS, which is the air traffic and air navigation systems in the UK, because safety has to be their number one priority. And I don't want people in NATS to be making decisions based upon potentially trying to avoid and to dodge financial penalties.
1: Are the right people at NATS making the decisions? I mean, airlines like Wizz and Ryanair have said the head of NATS should step down. Do you have confidence in the chief executive?
18: So I have confidence that NATS put safety first this week. And when you think about the fact that the UK has some of the most complex and congested airspace.
1: Is it being run by the right person is the question I'm asking.
18: Yeah. So I've asked the chief executive to produce a report that needs to be on my desk next Wednesday. I will be looking very carefully at that. And I've also asked the Civil Aviation Authority to do an independent piece of work. I said earlier in the conversation, it wouldn't be right for NATS to be marking their own homework. And that's why we've asked the CAA to do that independent investigation. I'm going to be looking very carefully at that. And I'm not going to be rushing to judgments until I see the work that arrives on my desk next week. And also the slightly longer piece of work that the Civil Aviation Authority will be doing.
1: Okay. Very quickly, I just want to ask, you're announcing today what you say will be faster and more frequent train journeys across the north as part of a £1 billion investment into these 29 new British-built trains. They won't enter service until winter 2034. That's 8 years from now. Who will be held accountable if those timelines are missed?
18: So this is a fantastic investment, over £1 billion, 29 new trains that are going to be serving the great cities and towns of the north of England. And you're also right to say that they're going to be built here at Alstom in Derby, securing 350 jobs at this manufacturing facility, 40 new apprenticeships, and supporting over 5,000 jobs in the rail supply chain. There will be a very, very close oversight of delivery on this contract. The Department for Transport has run the procurement. We are establishing Great British Railways, which is going to be the integrated publicly owned body that oversees both the day-to-day operations of the trains, but also the infrastructure. And so we want to get on and see these new trains delivered. I'm stood in front of the Elizabeth Line trains, which the Labour government ordered back in the summer of 2024. I think the first one is already out, actually running on the network, and a further nine are going to be delivered to London over the rest of this year and next year. And so Alstom does have a good record of delivering high quality rolling stock, and we want to see the future of this plant secured. I think it's brilliant news for the people that work here. As you say, it's back in British business. It's reindustrializing our country. The trains that are going to be manufactured here are new battery electric trains. This is innovative technology, so you can ditch some of the dirtier diesel trains as well. And this is all about building a railway that the British public can depend upon, that they can be proud of. And it's about getting Britain believing in itself again.
1: Heidi Alexander, the Transport Secretary, thank you very much.
18: Thanks.
0: Really interesting conversation there on a whole range of issues, actually. And tourist tax is definitely getting you going this morning in terms of how much it will be, what it will be used for, how it will be implemented. There's lots more to discuss on that, I think. Many of you are making the point that in other parts of Europe, where we may be used to a tourist tax or a city levy or whatever it might be called, that VAT is lower on hotels. And VAT in hotels in the UK is 20%. Thomas, Suresh, loads of you are making this point, actually, as I scroll through your messages. So we'll continue to get your reaction to that as the morning goes on. It's now 7:18. In the past few minutes, the latest figures show the economy grew by 0.4% in the 3 months to July. We can speak to Ian King, business columnist at The Times. Morning, Ian.
19: Morning, Callum.
0: Just run us through the numbers. And this is not what was expected.
19: This is very, very much not what was expected. GDP growth in the 3 months to the end of July up 0.4%. That follows growth of 0.4% in the 3 months to June. Slight moderation from the 3 months to May, where it was 0.6%. But month on month, the economy expanded by 0.4%. And as you say, really, really unexpected. The market was looking for a contraction of 0.1% or basically nothing going on. What was the reason for that? Mainly an expansion in the services sector, which is obviously the largest part of the UK economy, but too speed, in fact, because in the manufacturing and production sector and in construction, both of those sectors saw contraction in activity during the month. The biggest area of growth within services was scientific, technical and professional, and in particular, the IT sector. Now, obviously, we've talked a great deal in the recent past about the vast amounts of money being invested in the AI revolution, the money being deployed by the hyperscalers, and appears that that has actually generated some activity in the UK. The biggest drag on services was the retail sector. So it's not an entirely promising picture. Where we go from here? Well, there are all sorts of headwinds and really nasty squalls building up in the global economy right now. And as Andrew Bailey, the Bank of England governor, warned MPs earlier this week, the UK is likely to be affected by that. The bank is expecting growth of just 0.1% during the current quarter, the third quarter.
0: And so when you talk about the headwinds and the challenges, where are we? About 6 weeks or so from the budget. Should we talk about gilts and mortgages and concerns about the price that we will all end up paying for our mortgages in the weeks and months ahead? Where do we stand when it comes to things like gilts, the cost of borrowing, these big economic factors that weigh so heavily on government decisions?
19: Yeah, I mean, the situation, Callum, I'm afraid, is really, really ugly right now. You saw the yield on 10-year UK government gilts hit 5.38%. That's the highest level since 2007. Now, the UK isn't alone in this. You're seeing sovereign debt yields rising right across the piece. You saw the French and German yields rising yesterday, for example, partly because the European Central Bank raised interest rates, as everyone expected them to. But it was really the outlook statement from the ECB that was quite hawkish. And over in the United States, that's the biggie. The US Treasury market, some $32 trillion worth of debt. And you're seeing in the US 10-year yields at the moment, they're 4.95%. They're edging towards 5%. And that is a level that will rattle a lot of people on Wall Street. It has all sorts of bearings on how much people are prepared to invest in other parts of the economy, how much they're prepared to deploy in the stock market, for example. And there is a real concern out there that the US debt situation, the US government doesn't really have it under control right now. You see Scott Bessent, the US Treasury Secretary, announcing that they were actually going to buy back some $6 billion worth of bonds. It actually came in much lower than that, and that has really rattled the market and sent yields higher. So as I say, US 10-year Treasury yields currently 4.95%, knocking on the door 5%. Why are you seeing this sell-off? Well, it's basically because there is a concern among investors right around the world that governments everywhere, with a few honourable exceptions such as Germany, do not have their debt situation under control. The US is going to run a deficit this year equivalent to 6% of GDP. And then you saw that those outlandish promises from Trump the night before last, where he's offering a $5,000 dividend to every American household. Well, the spending there would be colossal. You're talking about $1.3 trillion in that alone. All of that just adds to the US debt pile. It's of great concern to investors. And also the other factor here is inflation. You saw Brent crude yesterday settle well above $100. Right now, Brent crude's trading at around $107 a barrel. That is going to feed into inflation everywhere. Higher oil prices, it's a tax on growth, a tax on economic activity. Mm. And that's why the bond markets are rattled. It's a really, really ugly picture right now.
0: Ian, it's always good to speak to you. Thank you very much. That is business columnist from The Times, Ian King.
1: On the way here, the actor and campaigner Liz Carr has been a leading voice in the arguments against the legalisation of assisted dying. We're going to hear arguments on both sides across the programme today. We'll speak to her next. This is Times Radio Breakfast with Rosie Wright and Callum McDonald in association with Nationwide, a good way to bank.
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0: Good morning. It is 7:24 on Times Radio Breakfast. Just a quick mention to Louise, who gets in touch about the number of unread messages on her device, potentially a phone by the look of it. Ed Vasey later on Times Radio is going to be doing the low stakes debate. And if anyone can do low stakes well, it's Lord Vasey of Didcot. And Louise gets in touch. His low stakes debate, I should say, is whether you should sort of be efficient with your emails.
1: Actually read them.
0: Clear out your inbox, etc. Louise has sent a screenshot. There are 179,661 unread emails, 327 missed calls, and 79 unread messages, text messages.
1: That could even be voicemails as well.
0: That's
1: on the
0: horrendous,
1: call.
0: Louise. Anyway.
1: She said, maybe I should just change my email address. I think I would say that, yes.
0: Yes, the master of all things low stakes is Ed Vasey. He'll be on Times Radio from 10 o'clock this morning. Coming up to 7:25 now, the question of assisted dying returns to the House of Commons today, 2 years since it was first debated. The previous effort to change the law was supported by MPs, but stalled in the House of Lords after peers tabled more than 1,200 amendments. Labour MP Lauren Edwards is today's bill sponsor. She says there's a real human cost to the delay in passing the legislation. Of course, it also has many opponents, including Liz Carr, the actor and disability rights campaigner, who will be attending a demonstration outside Parliament today. Liz, good morning. Thank you so much for joining us.
23: No, thank you very much for having me and listening.
0: It's good to speak to you. First of all, we should reflect on the fact that this is coming back to Parliament, that this is a new attempt at getting this legislation passed. How do you respond to that?
23: Well, you know, if we look at these bills, it's been pretty relentless in many ways since the kind of the late 1990s. So it's something that those of us who feel strongly against are quite used to. It's very much those that want the law passing are as passionate as we are who oppose, and so they will keep bringing the bills back. I'm sure that if it fails today, then there will be another attempt. I mean, I think we're here for the long run, but still, we, you know, those of us who think that these bills are dangerous and should not be introduced, they're unsafe, particularly this bill at this time, you know, we will keep also returning and saying, no, please vote no today.
0: There is a consideration here that this bill is basically a copy of the previous one that kind of ended in gridlock in the parliamentary system. So as a reminder, it would allow adults in England and Wales with less than 6 months to live to apply for help to end their life with sign-off from two doctors and an expert panel. I mean, that is a brief summary. Clearly, there's a lot more to the legislation than that. But that, I suppose, is the kind of top line. With what you've said, Liz, about the way this keeps coming back, and reporting that actually those who are in favour say the legislation will keep coming back, do you feel like its passage is inevitable?
23: oh, look, you know, when I was growing up, I begged my parents for a dog, but it didn't mean that I got one. Do you know what I mean? Just wanting something does not make it so. People feel passionately. There are really strong arguments of why people want this. Absolutely, we're not. Nobody is denying the suffering that's happening at the end of life. I think the thing is, those of us who oppose say there are so many other aspects that need to be sorted out first, at least, before we truly offer choice to everyone at the end of life. So I'm talking about, we have people who are dying in corridors, who are dying in ambulances, who are not getting treatment, whose cancer diagnosis is so delayed and that they're not getting treatment, who aren't getting pain control, who aren't getting into hospices or 24/7 palliative care. These are the kinds of end of life choices and improvements that need to be made so that death, which is natural for all of us and is going to happen for all of us. I know that's inevitably and obvious to say, but it is something we all experience. We have to get it better. We're not doing it well enough. We're not providing choice at the end of life for all people in the UK or as many people as possible. So to zoop forward, whatever that means, and legalise assisted suicide, assisted dying, as many people call it, is not the first action, is not the action that we should be taking. As Andy Burnham has said, as the Not Dead Yet, a campaign group that I'm part of, has said in polling, it's like 78% of people believe that we should get the care situation sorted first. Then let's have a debate and let's have a proper adult debate, which I think often this isn't. It is polarised, and that's a real shame.
0: Does that mean, Liz, there's a scenario in which you may be open to considering the passage of this sort of legislation if those other contextual things were in order?
23: I think today, voting, you're going to see a lot of people who, a lot of MPs, who will still be thinking about this in principle. And I think that's the wrong way for me to think about it. So in principle, and we'll come back to your question, I'm not avoiding it like a politician, is that in principle, we want people to have a good end of life. We don't want people to suffer. It sounds like a reasonable and a compassionate thing to do. But when we think about the actual mechanics of it, the practicalities of it, the current cuts, the current state the NHS, situating a law like that where the consequences are the death of somebody that is unwarranted, then we see that this is so serious, we cannot implement it until it's the right thing to do, until we are sure that the safeguards are there and that they are going to work. And we don't currently believe that they are. You have the Royal College of psychiatrists, and they're pretty expert in people making decisions about whether to live and die. They're saying they cannot, in all honesty, support this bill. They've been very public on that. As for me, the thing is, I approach this as a disabled woman who's been so in and out of medical treatment over the years that I see how easy it would be for somebody who is ill, older, vulnerable, whatever that means, a disabled person, to say yes to this, because life was so difficult, because their care needs, because their access, because of all that support is not being met. I saw that when I made my documentary, Better Off Dead? Still available on iPlayer, and went to Canada and saw that still happening. Disabled people are opting for it. Ill people are opting for it and being offered it because it is easier than providing the support. So would I support it ever? If we can sort out so that we have that kind of equality. And if some lives, I believe that we do view certain lives as less than other people's. I don't think we have equality there. I think there are huge swathes of people, and it's not just around disability and illness, who are not treated equally in certain systems, and the NHS is one of them. So when we get that right, maybe let's look at it. But until then, I don't think it's safe for those people. So until we have equality, I don't see what safeguard can protect certain groups of people. I think there's a lot of people who will be absolutely fine, but we're looking at not as an individual issue. This is a collective issue about what's right for the country, what's right for everybody who makes up our society. And that's where this bill falls down. That's where these bills fall, fall down. It's not about individual choices. As wonderful as that might be, we don't get individual choice over birth. We don't over death at the moment anyway. Yeah. So we need to look at it as a collective responsibility issue. Well, that's where I come at it from.
0: Yeah. Liz, it's really good to speak to you. And thank you for your nuance on something that is often, discussed with nuance at all. So thank you very much for your time.
23: Thank you.
0: That's the actor and disability rights campaigner Liz Carr, who I think makes that interesting point that actually if MPs are looking at this on the principle of the thing, in her view, that is the wrong approach. Mm. You need to look at it in the context that this legislation, in theory, could become real. And Liz's argument there is that this is not the right context. We do not live in the right sort of circumstance, situation, etc., for this to be the law right now.
1: Yeah, it's quite interesting to know what the Prime Minister said about this in the very first set of questions. Remember, over the summer, we think, when's he going to sit down in front of or stand up behind a microphone and answer questions from journalists? He was asked. He said it was going to be very challenging to introduce this legislation until the care system was in a better place. But we've had one message here. From Simon, he said end of life care will never be fixed. There isn't the money, there never will be. This is how they kick it into the long grass.
0: Yes, I suppose that is probably fair. I suppose will everybody ever be completely happy that end of life care is what it should be? And there are so many stories always in these conversations of particular places that provide brilliant end of life care, palliative care, whether it's a hospice or whatever, who do extremely valuable work and do it extremely capably. But it's not the case for everyone. Not everyone has the same experience. And that's the problem with law in general, is how do you take it and apply it to everyone's situation?
1: Exactly. Well, we'll speak to Kim Leadbeater in an hour's time for the other side of this. She's the MP who brought the legislation initially that was then stalled by the House of Lords because the bill literally ran out of time, in part because the Lords raised 1,200 amendments, which is why the bill is coming back in almost identical form. Moving on for a moment or two, 25 years ago today, we will all remember where we were. James Bone began what he expected to be a normal day's work as a correspondent for the Times in New York. Then, as you know, two planes flew into the World Trade Center. He joins us next. First, though, let's get the headlines now with Ellie J.

0: That follows growth of 0.4% in the 3 months to June. Slight moderation from the 3 months to May, where it was 0.6%. But month on month, the economy expanded by 0.4%. Really, really unexpected. The market was looking for a contraction of 0.1%, or basically nothing.
1: Ministers have confirmed a new tourism tax introduced as early as 2028 would increase the cost of domestic trips for Britons. Mayors in England will gain powers to charge up to 5% on the cost of overnight stays at hotels, Airbnbs and camping sites. The Transport Secretary, Heidi Alexander, said it's up for regional mayors to decide how to spend the money.
2: The way in which the proceeds of the levy are used will be for local leaders to determine. And actually, yes, that might be about improving the things that will attract more tourists to an area. But I should be clear that it won't necessarily be the case that you have an overnight levy everywhere in the country, because some local leaders could decide not to do one.
1: For a news bulletin when you want it, search for the Times News Briefing on any podcast platform.
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9: 7:37. It's 25 years since the 9/11 attacks. There are going to be commemorations across the US. In New York, there'll be a ceremony attended by four former US presidents. Not President Trump, who's sending the Vice President, J.D. Vance, in his place. Donald Trump will mark the occasion at the Pentagon. Earlier in the programme, we heard from Salvatore Cassano, a former commissioner of the New York Fire Department. He was on the scene that day.
10: There's not a day doesn't go on where I don't think about the people that were killed, our firefighters, my friends, my mentor, the people I mentored. It has never gone away. Mm. I can still hear the sounds of people jumping and the sights. It's never gone away. Our family suffered a lot, and they're still suffering. So today, we remind them that we're standing beside you, and we will always be here for you. 25 is just a number. We'll be here next year and the year after to tell you thank you for your sacrifice, thank you for your loved one's sacrifice, and you are part of our family.
9: Also in Manhattan that day was James Bone. He was the Times New York correspondent, led the paper's coverage, and joins us now. James, good morning.
11: Good morning.
9: I wonder how similar that sentiment is that we've just heard from Salvatore for you, that the sounds and the sights don't go away.
11: My experience is slightly different. First of all, I was already quite an experienced war correspondent, and I'd lived for, by then, more than 10 years, not very far from the Trade Center in people who know New York, the south end of Crosby Street. What I didn't really expect was the two to come together. So suddenly I found myself doing war reporting just steps from my home. Mm. That was odd. One of the interesting things, actually, is because of the direction the wind was blowing, even when you were close to it, if you were to the north of the Trade Center, you really didn't hear anything. And one of the most memorable things I heard about the whole of 9/11, even though I was right there, came afterwards from a fireman who described what it was like

0: when the bodies landed, because you could see the bodies falling out of the building, but you couldn't see them land. And he said they exploded like watermelons. And that's always stayed with me, a fireman's description. I have to say, it was odd, because as somebody who'd been in a war zone before, you know the battlefield is three-dimensional, and you worry not just about what's happening either side of you or behind you, you worry about what's happening above you more than anything. And there were huge pieces of the building just falling off. And look, they looked like feathers floating down, but these were huge girders falling off. And all the fire trucks and ambulances parked right underneath it. And that was a bit odd. I, for instance, I met another journalist that I ran down there immediately. And I was told that there was a place where the people who had been inside and escaped had run to. So I went there. I mean, I was looking for talk to people who had been inside when it happened. And that was about 200 yards up the road. And there was a footbridge there. So we stood under the footbridge because we were worried about things coming down on top of us. And actually, I went to start to talk to people there, I talked to a janitor, and he was counting. And he was kind of saying 37, 38. I said, what are you counting? He said, look, I'm counting bodies coming out of the top windows. So we counted a few more. And it was that point that the first tower collapsed, and we were near enough that the huge dust cloud started coming up the road towards us. So we all turned on our heels and sprinted away. And actually I didn't get caught by the dust cloud. I was, I guess, either far enough away or fast enough, and I took a turn into a side street to escape it. And then the other thing that's interesting is the fireman, the sound part, not just that there was no noise, even when the first tower came down, there was very little noise, actually. It was because of the way the wind was blowing. But also, years later, when they finally finished the 9/11 Museum, I went in there, the 9/11 Museum has a lot of sound element to it. So it has the firemen's communications, radio communications, it has the emergency calls to the police, it has messages from the people were leaving from inside the tower to the families. All of that, of course, was completely absent. So that was a completely new dimension for me when I went into the 9/11 Museum, was the sound dimension.
1: How did you spend the day reporting after you'd met with that janitor and then, well, literally run from the dust cloud? What were you deciding in terms of, it's been such an overwhelming experience to work out what to prioritise?
0: So, you know, it happened around 9 o'clock. They fell down around 10 o'clock. And we had a front page deadline of 1 or 1:30 or whatever you can push it to, with a lot of words to write, right? So I had to get into my notebook as much as possible. So I had to talk to people involved as much as possible. After the tower collapsed, it was extremely easy because anybody was completely white like a mummy with soot and debris, but obviously being close, so you could just go up and talk to them. And I remember talking to one guy, and he started telling me how he was on a high floor of the first tower, and his wife worked five floors above him, and he had come down the stairs and escaped, and he'd lost his wife. And so I took all this, I took his details, and I let him tell his whole story, and then I said, thank you very much, and moved on. And he just kept babbling, and I realised he was completely in shock. Mm. And there's a very nice segue to that story, which is that a year later I did a follow-up of all the people I talked to. I went through my notebook and I called them back. And, of course, I was very worried to ring this guy because I was worried he'd lost his wife. And I finally found where he was in New Jersey, and I called him up. There was a woman's voice on the answering machine. I left an answer. Finally, I got to talk to him. The story is beautiful because actually his wife had escaped. They had all the cell phones were out during 9/11 because the circuits were overloaded. But finally, after several hours, they had managed to contact each other, and they'd agreed to meet on 14th Street. So that's about a bit more than a mile north of where the traitor had been. And they agreed to walk towards each other from different ends of 14th Street because they were at different ends. And they walked towards another. And as I said, this guy was completely caked with debris. And he walked towards his wife, and his wife just didn't recognize him because he was so caked with debris. And then, of course, they lived in New Jersey. They couldn't get home. So they just kept on walking north, and they went through Chelsea, and there was a people outside a little hotel in Chelsea, and they offered to host them. So they hosted them for the night. And finally, the next day, they got back to New Jersey, and they both survived. So that, there were lots and lots of horrific and also beautiful stories like that.
1: The processing for you, it's interesting you said, you know, automatically it was get your notebook, get the stories. You presumably understood the gravity of what was happening around you and the story. But once you'd got that original first page sorted, front page sorted, when did it sort of start to sink in to realise, oh my gosh, you know, the world's changed today?
0: Well, so I had covered Afghanistan, and I used to sneak around with the Mujahideen. And I remember once inside Afghanistan, sneaking around with the Mujahideen, dressed up as a Mujahideen, speaking to one of these ragtag guerrillas who said, and this was the time when the Russians were pulling out, and he said, we brought down one superpower, we're going to bring down another superpower. Kind of ridiculous hyperbole. You think this guy, you know, he's going around the mountains in sandals, he's going to bring down a second superpower. And I think back a lot to that because, he, you know, they did really. And I consider 9/11 one of those very rare one-day events in history that's a hinge point of history. I think of other ones like the fall of the Bastille in the beginning of the French Revolution, the shooting of Archduke Ferdinand in Sarajevo for the start of World War One, the dropping of the atomic bomb, maybe the fall of the Berlin Wall. But there aren't very many in history. And I think when we look back, when we date the end of the Pax Americana, we're all talking about now with the Iran war and the Americans being unable to really prevail over Iran, I think we'll probably date the end of the Pax Americana to 9/11. I mean, that it led to two wars in which the Americans were effectively defeated or driven back. And it really was a moment of incredible vulnerability and weakness by, at that point, the world's reigning superpower.
1: Yeah, I mean, just an extraordinary day. James, thank you so much for sharing your reflections and just what it was like on the day, moment by moment, as it all developed. James Bone was the Times New York correspondent and led the paper's coverage. Thank you so much.
2: I'm sure lots of you will be reflecting, excuse me, on where you were on this day 25 years ago. And I suppose how you reflect on that. Some of you may have been in America, some of you may have been flying, some of you may have been at home, some of you would have been young, others would have been older. Everyone will have their own connection to it for now, and that is something that we will consider a bit more about on the programme this morning when memories are, I suppose, outnumbered by those who are only able to consider events such as the attacks on 9/11 with the, I suppose, the account of others and how that sort of changes history. So we've got the historian William Dalrymple speaking to us in about half an hour from now on how 9/11 has changed the world as well in his consideration. So do stay with us and we'll speak to him in a little bit. Right now, though, it is time to bring you Times Radio's daily quiz question.
1: Which mythical creature is depicted twice on the coat of arms in the city of Bristol?
2: We will reveal the answer for you at 8:15. And don't forget, there are 15 more questions in the Times Daily Quiz, which is available for you right now on the Times app and at thetimes.com.
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11: It's 10 to 8. Now, regional mayors across the country are pledging to cap a new tourist tax at 5%, at least the Labour mayors are, because of concerns expressed by hospitality bosses that the policy could put jobs at risk. On paper, the policy gives mayors the ability to implement an uncapped levy. We can speak to the Shadow Business Secretary, Julia Lopez. Good morning.
12: Good morning.
11: How will Conservative mayors implement the tourist tax?
12: Well, look, we've said at national level that we are against this. I don't believe any of our mayors have any plans to implement this, certainly not in Teesside and Peterborough. And we think it's another hit to an industry that has taken so many hits, particularly after the national insurance rise, new unemployment laws. And this is just not what the industry needs. Plus, it's going to hit everybody's holidays. This is not just about making Britain less attractive for overseas tourists. It's going to mean that your cottage holiday, your caravan holiday, your a little city break that you were planning, they're all going to be more expensive. And I don't think the justification is really there for this tax. It's there in the sense mayors are being able to raise money for their areas to invest, but that's not what we have seen in Wales and Scotland, where they have similar taxes already in place. It's been a disaster for their tourism industries, and you've not seen the requisite investment in the area.
11: So just for clarity, before we come back to some of those points, will it be zero in that case under Tory mayors?
12: Well, yes, I mean, Kemi came out yesterday very strongly against this tax, as has our Shadow Chancellor, and as am I, as the Shadow Business Secretary.
11: Fine, so that's very clear, and we appreciate that. When you say it's been a disaster in places, when you talk about Scotland, you talk about Edinburgh. I'm not sure anybody would consider the Edinburgh festivals over August to have been a disaster. Numbers were high, and millions of pounds will have been raised through this tax.
12: Well, the Edinburgh Festival can't move to any other city than Edinburgh, but there are lots of other organisations and events that have a choice as to where they might decide they're going to go for a conference or for a tour.
11: But the point is, Julia, that it works. In Edinburgh, it's in the last month alone, it will have raised millions of pounds.
12: Well, is it actually good for the tourism economy? It's not very clear. Edinburgh Festival, you're not going to go to any other city than Edinburgh. But if tourists and touring bands and conference makers have a choice as to which places they go, if there is a situation where they have to pay many pounds more for their hotel accommodation costs, they're going to choose to go to a different conference centre or a different holiday choice. And so it's not clear at all that it has been good for the tourism industry in Scotland, or whether the extra funds raised have actually gone into making Edinburgh a better place.
11: In terms of, I suppose, the spending on this in the context of Edinburgh, which is a real life example, which is why I use it. The Herald reported that in its first month it raised £5 million. Are you telling me that Conservative mayors don't want to raise that extra money?
12: Well, but at what price has it raised that money? I mean, you know, there is a wider picture here about whether it's hitting your businesses, making it harder for those businesses to invest in what they're trying to offer tourists, what they're trying to offer in terms of conference venues. And what has the Scottish Authority spent that money on? Has it gone into investments that would make Scotland an overall more attractive destination? Or has it just gone into a general pot where you can't actually see that value? You're suggesting that just raising taxes because it gives authorities more money is in itself a good thing, and I'm not convinced that that money is being spent on things that grow the economy overall and that is worth the hit to businesses who could otherwise be investing that money, or tourists could be investing that money in much better uses.
11: Well, the City of Edinburgh Council leader said that the cash boost will help to support the city's Mardi Gras Festival and the Edinburgh Festival Carnival.
12: well, if that's the case, good for Edinburgh. But that's not been the case in Wales. And I'm not convinced that I want to give Sadiq Khan more money. I'm not convinced that he would make London a better place with the extra revenues raised. And I don't think it's justified to make families pay more for their holidays and to make it London a less attractive destination for inbound tourists.
11: They spent it in Edinburgh on an increased police presence so that the city centre feels safer. And they put on an enhanced cleansing team, was what it was called, in the city centre to keep the place much cleaner. Why is that unattractive to the Conservatives?
12: Well, I'd say we don't think that it's right to increase the cost of holidays at a time when people are already having to pay a huge amount extra than they otherwise would have. So if you think about the hospitality industry, they've had to take a massive hit from the increase in national insurance. They've had to take big problems from business rates. And now they have to deal with the fact that holidays are going to be more expensive for the consumer. And that's going to deter people from going on holidays. So you know, all of those things combined means probably fewer jobs in the hospitality industry. Greater cost to consumers. And this is a government that said that it cared about how much it was going to cost people in terms of cost of living. And they've just slapped potentially another tax on people when they want to just go and have an overnight stay.
11: Julia, thank you very much. Thanks for speaking to us this morning. That's Julia Lopez, who is the Shadow Business Secretary from the Conservative Party.
1: We'll debate the tourist tax in a bit more detail in an hour's time. Your views, if you're booking somewhere, might that 5% charge make you think, actually, do you know, I'm going to look at something different. Mm. There's still a lot of question marks. We don't yet know exactly how these mayors are going to implement it, which ones will. So far, as you've just heard, the Conservative and the Reform mayors have said they're not going to go ahead, but the Labour mayors have, and have said they will sort of impose upon themselves a 5% limit. So we'll talk about that in a bit more detail. Now, the role of Prime Minister comes with many powers, but for Andy Burnham, being a Catholic has got in the way of one of them. It means he's barred from advising the King on appointments to the Church of England. He's described the rule as antiquated and archaic and has pledged to change it. Let's speak to the writer and historian, A.N. Wilson. Good morning.
13: Hi, Rosie.
1: So tell us, Andrew, where did this law come from?
13: Well, I mean, it started with a law which was meant to liberate Roman Catholics. After the Reformation, when a lot of Roman Catholics were regarded as terrorists, they were barred from being members of Parliament, practising as lawyers, going to the universities, etc. And that was all lifted in 1829. But the royal family were fantastically anti-Catholic, even more anti-Catholic than most British people at the time. And so they insisted on, within this law, which was liberating the Catholics, so to say, they said any person professing the Roman Catholic religion may not advise His Majesty on any matter at all, including, of course, the appointment of bishops. And our present Prime Minister is the first practicing Catholic, I think he's a practicing Catholic, to become Prime Minister, because Tony Blair became a Catholic after he left, and Boris Johnson was a lapsed Catholic.
1: So Andy Burnham has said it's unacceptable that he's been...
13: Of course it is, but I actually think, without wanting to tell the Prime Minister his own business, there are quite a lot of important things going on in this world at the moment, including at least two wars and a tremendous balance of payments crisis and poverty throughout the land. I think he could actually leave the appointment of bishops to somebody else. Gordon Brown, a Presbyterian, in 2007, said he didn't want to have anything to do with appointing bishops in the Church of England. And there's actually a committee that really appoints the bishops. The Prime Minister just rubber stamps it.
1: It is kind of an interesting question, though, isn't it? Andy Burnham told the Commons the Prime Minister's religion shouldn't see them prohibited from performing all functions of the job. So he's going to table a bill to allow Catholics and Jews to play a part in the church appointment process. What do you think, from a sort of a moral standpoint, Andrew, should a Prime Minister's religion have an impact on their ability just to do this very specific part of the job?
13: No, of course it shouldn't. And we've had a Hindu Prime Minister. I can't remember if we've had a Jewish Prime Minister or not. Disraeli used to say he was the missing page between the Old and the New Testament, whatever that means. Most Prime Ministers in real life have been agnostic. Mrs. May was an Anglican. Mrs. Thatcher was a Methodist. I don't know what... I don't know what some of the others have been, but honestly, it is a pretty piffling minor matter, in my opinion, compared with all the other troubles going on in the world, particularly when in real life the bishops are appointed by a committee.
1: Yes, okay. Piffling, what a good way to use that word before 8 o'clock this morning. Ian Wilson, thank you very much, the writer and historian and friend of Times Radio, often heard with Hugo Rifkin as well, sort of dissecting the big stories of the week and their historical significance as well.
11: Grant gets in touch. I've lived in Edinburgh all my life since the introduction of the hospitality charge. I'd like far more transparency on where the money is actually going. I've seen no improvement in things such as litter.
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11: Hello, good morning. It's 8 o'clock. This is Rosie Wright and Callum McDonald with Times Radio Breakfast.
1: The headlines. Well, the Prime Minister's facing a backlash from hotels and pubs over plans for a 5% holiday tax. The Transport Secretary, Heidi Alexander, though, told us it's a good way for local leaders to raise income. The Conservatives are completely opposed. And proposals to legalise assisted dying in England and Wales will be considered again today.
11: Ahead, the AI company Anthropic says it's blocked possible attempts to use its models to make biological weapons. So what safeguards can be put in place? And as America marks the 25th anniversary of the 9/11 attacks, we'll speak to the historian William Dalrymple on its lasting legacy.
1: It is Friday, the 11th of September.
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14: Thanks, Callum. Good morning. The Transport Secretary has told Times Radio any tourist taxes introduced by mayors would only be a small percentage of people's holiday costs. Mayors in England will gain powers to charge up to 5% on the cost of overnight stays at hotels, Airbnbs and camping sites, and the tax could be introduced as early as 2028. Heidi Alexander insists it would benefit local communities and is best as a devolved power.
15: My understanding is that local leaders have agreed that it wouldn't be above 5%. And so it would be dependent upon how much your overnight stay is. And so it would be a small percentage of that. And, you know, look, I think this is a way for local leaders who know their areas best to be able to raise a bit more income to reinvest in their local communities.
14: There was surprise economic growth of 0.4% in July. Most economists had expected GDP to flatline. The Times business columnist Ian King explains where the growth came from.
16: Mainly an expansion in the services sector, which is obviously the largest part of the UK economy, but too speed, in fact, because in the manufacturing and production sector and in construction, both of those sectors saw contraction. The biggest area of growth within services was scientific, technical and professional. And in particular, the IT sector. Now, obviously, we've talked a great deal in the recent past about the vast amounts of money being invested in the AI revolution. And it appears that that has actually generated some activity in the UK. The biggest drag on services was the retail sector. So it's not an entirely promising picture.
14: The Chancellor, John Healey, says it's a sign the economy is turning a corner. MPs will once again debate whether to back assisted dying in England and Wales when the issue returns to the Commons later. It's 2 years since it was first debated. An earlier bill led by Labour's Kim Leadbeater was stalled in the House of Lords after peers tabled more than 1,200 amendments. Actor and disability rights campaigner Liz Carr says it should be delayed until there's equality for disabled people.
17: You know, I believe that we do view certain lives as less than other people's. I don't think we have equality there. I think there are huge swathes of people, and it's not just around disability and illness, who are not treated equally in certain systems, and the NHS is one of them. So when we get that right, maybe let's look at it. But until then, I don't think it's safe for those people.
14: A senior ally of Sir Keir Starmer says Andy Burnham's government is risking making London poorer in order to make the rest of the country richer. Steve Reed's written in the Times that too many voters are worried Labour now has an anti-London agenda. Times Radio's Tom Noonan explains his piece.
18: The former housing secretary, who's an MP and a former council leader in London, says people in the capital and the Midlands fear they'll lose out because of the Prime Minister's push for devolution. He says he and other Labour MPs in London are worried the capital will be overlooked and misunderstood because so many senior ministers in government represent seats in the north of England. The government's facing electoral tests in London. Next month, it's got the by-election in Sir Keir Starmer's old seat in Holborn and St Pancras, where it'll likely be challenged by the Green Party leader Zach Polanski. Then in 2028, there's the mayoral election. The former Home and Foreign Secretary James Cleverly, who wants to be the Conservative candidate, has accused Andy Burnham of fighting a war against London. Senior government sources point out that Number 10 North's brief is to devolve more power to the capital as well as other parts of the country.
14: You can hear from Steve Reid in the next few minutes on Times Radio Breakfast. Households face paying an extra £100 on their energy bills by the end of the decade because of the failure to upgrade Britain's power network. The potential costs are a result of delays to a programme to build new power lines to accommodate green sources of energy. The Times policy editor Oliver Wright has this report.
19: In a damning report, the National Audit Office said that homes and businesses faced a £7.8 billion annual bill. The issue is that the grid is not set up to safely transmit power from new wind farms. Therefore, they have to be switched off and stop generating power, and gas plants have to be fired up to keep the lights on. There's a £70 billion programme underway to deliver critical new power lines to hit the government's signature 2030 Green Power Pledge. But the NAO found that 50 ongoing projects deemed essential are to be delivered late.
14: The AI giant Anthropic says it stopped people trying to use their products to help develop biological weapons. The company warns misuse of AI for biological weapons could have catastrophic consequences and says it uncovered and disrupted 5 cases of attempts to use its AI chatbot Claude for malicious activity. Ceremonies are being held on both sides of the Atlantic today to mark the 25th anniversary of the 9/11 attacks. Andy Burnham has said the UK and the US stand together in memory of those we lost and in defence of the values we cherish. The Prime Minister has also warned that terror still knocks at the door of democracy. Salvatore Cassano was one of the firefighters on the scene. He helped coordinate the emergency response and went on to become the commissioner of the New York Fire Department. He spoke to Times Radio.
20: It's not a day doesn't go on where I don't think about the people that were killed, our firefighters, my friends, my mentor, the people I mentored. It has never gone away. I can still hear the sounds, people jumping and the sights. It's never gone away. It feels like yesterday and it feels like 50 years ago, not 25.
14: The company behind a British spaceport says they're close to launching satellites into space after losing a space race to Norway. Saxa Vord was given an extra £30 million from the government this week to keep developing its site on the Shetland Islands. Here's The Times science correspondent, Kaya Burgess.
21: Last year, ministers told The Times the UK was in a very good position to win the European space race, to beat Norway in launching the first rocket into orbit from European soil. Now, though, that accolade has gone. At the weekend, an uncrewed rocket was launched into orbit from Andøya, a Norwegian spaceport in the Arctic Circle. Britain's space hopes rest on the Saxa Vord spaceport on the Shetland Islands. Its chief told me this week he was disappointed to be beaten by Norway, but noted that they had 50 years of experience in launching suborbital rockets while the UK was starting from scratch. The rocket firm planning to launch from the Shetlands hit a technical snag in July and needs further tests on its rockets, meaning the UK's first orbital launch will now slip into next year, but they are hopeful for a first suborbital launch before the end of this year.
14: For a roundup of the news on demand, subscribe to the Times Radio News Briefing on any podcast platform.
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11: Hello, good morning. It's 8 minutes after eight on Friday, the 11th of September. Welcome to Times Radio Breakfast with Rosie Wright and Callum MacDonald. So, having spent the summer telling us that they were saving the Great British Holiday and giving out discounts for theme parks and zoos to make holidays a little bit cheaper, the government are now proposing to give regional mayors the power to impose a tourist tax. We're expecting that to be an additional 5% charge on the cost of overnight stays in hotels, B&Bs and holiday lets in England. You'll pay it if you're holidaying or travelling for work. The boss of Butlins is among those to criticise the idea. He says this is a UK tax on UK people wanting to holiday in the UK, hitting those who can afford a holiday the least the hardest. And so this morning, along with you and your many hundreds of messages, we are debating the merits of the tourist tax.
1: MPs will vote again today on legalising assisted dying in England and Wales. The bill is the same as last time, and if passed, it would allow adults with fewer than 6 months to live to apply to be given help to end their own life as long as certain safeguards are met. Last time, MPs supported the legislation, but it was then stalled in the Lords after peers proposed more than 1,200 amendments. They literally ran out of time. What will then be different today? Will the bill pass again? Kim Leadbeater, MP, who brought forward the bill originally, is with us this half hour.
11: And also today, the Home Secretary tells police to prepare to ban masks at protests after anti-migrant protesters descended on Dover and Portsmouth over the last few days. And when did you last ask AI for help with a speech? AI is very much the buzz of the week this week. Evidence suggests our MPs are using it more to prepare their statements for the House of Commons. Over the course of the next few minutes, we'll also bring you up to date on a new report from Anthropic, which says it's identified attempts to use its models for malicious activity, which could support the development of biological weapons. More detail on that to come.
1: You can get in touch with us on anything we're discussing this morning in a couple of ways. You can WhatsApp the programme 0333 003 2353, or you can text us as well, 87222. Just make sure you start your message with the word Times.
11: It is 10 past 8. The former Housing and Local Government Secretary and close ally of Sir Keir Starmer, Steve Reid, writes in the Times today, arguing the government, quote, can't make the rest of the country richer by making London poorer. It's his first intervention since leaving the cabinet, and he says Labour MPs are telling him they fear devolution under Andy Burnham means handing power from a Labour government to mayors from Reform UK and the Green parties. We can speak to Steve Reid now. Good morning, Steve.
0: Good morning, Callum. Good to be with you.
11: It's really good to speak to you, and thank you very much for joining us. It's really interesting to hear your thoughts on this. And I suppose we should start, actually, where your writing starts, to clarify that you are pro-devolution. So I wonder what you feel is the risk of devolution.
0: Well, no, I've always been very pro-devolution. You know, we live in a country, the UK, that's got 9 out of the 10 poorest regions in Northern Europe are here in the second richest country in Europe. And that's because we have such deep regional economic divides. Power over-centralised in Westminster is the cause of that. So we have to get power out and we have to get the resources out in order to grow the economy everywhere. But there is a perception that I've picked up on the doorsteps of my constituency where we had a council by-election over the summer. Some voters who ordinarily would support Labour were worried that the way we're talking about devolution meant that we were anti-London, and we absolutely are not. Keir, you know, Sadiq Khan just yesterday welcoming the tourism tax, the overnight visitor levy, because how it put more resources into London. But I think we have to be very, very careful about how we talk about devolution. People have misunderstood Manchesterism in London to mean that they fear Manchester will be prioritised over London. It doesn't mean that. And we have to make sure that the funding, when it's allocated nationally, is done in a fair way. And that includes being fair to London.
11: What would a fair way look like, I suppose, Steve? Because a lot of this seems to be about giving power to local mayors, local authorities, to actually raise money themselves or keep money raised in their areas to spend themselves. And yeah. So it seems almost just logical that actually somewhere like London is probably going to benefit more than other places because it's bigger and there is just more money swirling around.
0: Yeah. I mean, well, there's two points there, actually, I think, Callum, coming back on it. One is that there was a lot of speculation earlier in the summer about replacing council tax with something called a land value tax. Yeah. Now, that would hit the south of England and London in particular very hard because land values are higher here. That isn't the fault of Londoners who are struggling with the highest housing costs anywhere in the country. So if property taxes were changed in a way that disadvantaged Londoners, we'd get people who are already being clobbered with cripplingly high housing costs paying even higher council tax equivalent through land value tax. Now, Andy Burnham quite rightly over the summer ruled that out to end that speculation, and that was the right thing. That was the right thing to do. In terms of devolution elsewhere, I was previously leading on devolution in Keir Starmer's government, and one of the things I was picking up from MPs is their fear that devolution means MPs and Parliament losing power and then it moving to mayors elected in regions of the country. Some of those will be Reform, some of those will be Green. It means exactly that. But we can't hold power at the centre. We can't continue with a system that has left our country so divided economically by having power over centralised in Westminster. You have to get power out. And I'm afraid that means allowing power to go to whoever it is that people in their own regions elect to be their mayor.
11: Yeah, it's interesting the consideration of MPs losing power and losing influence, because I wonder actually if they ever had much power in these sorts of ways up until this point.
0: Yeah, that's a great point, Callum, because I think it's more apparent than real. You're absolutely right. MPs don't have day-to-day power over many of these decisions. We do have to deal with the consequences of the huge economic inequalities running up and down our country. So I think it's right for MPs to let go of power. We have to. You can't decentralise power and hold power at the centre at the same time. So we have to win this argument. We have to get power and resources out. You know, the overnight visitor levy, I know you're talking about that on the show today, that is allowing regions to, well, mayors in regions, to levy a charge of up to 5%. It doesn't have to be 5%. It can be lower on the cost of their hotel accommodation for the night. That raises money for the local area. It's not charging local taxpayers in that area. It's charging visitors. It's fair because visitors will be using local services while they're in the area. And it's something that's very, very common in cities across the rest of Europe. So I think this is a step towards fiscal devolution and starting to give mayors in their own regions more control of the resources so that they can then invest it in making their regions stronger and better.
11: Would you ever advocate for what is often or sometimes referred to at least as double devolution? So you get power to mayors and combined authorities, but then actually you make it even more hyper-local than that, giving a sort of neighbourhood governance model. Is there a point at which devolution has to stop, I suppose, is my question.
0: No, you are 100% right there, Callum. Devolution has to be double devolution. So you get it out of Whitehall and into the regions or to the town hall, but you also have to get power out of the town hall and directly into communities. People should be able to have a bigger say over the services that they're using in their own locality. If you live on a council housing estate, for instance, you should have more power over the decisions that are taken about how your home is managed. A lot of you've got listeners today, I'm sure, living in council housing, who'll be quite frustrated that the repair service or the way that the estate is kept clean and tidy isn't good enough, but it's very hard to get anyone to listen to you. Well, they should be given more direct power over services like that. So double devolution is exactly what we need to be seeing so that people can feel in their day-to-day lives the system listens to you more and responds to you more.
11: Yeah, OK. And so this argument that you can't make the rest of the country richer by making London poorer, if the kind of rebalancing that we're discussing requires redistribution of public funds away from the kind of the high-yielding assets of the south of England to elsewhere, is that something you advocate for? Is that something that we should consider is a trade-off that should be avoided?
0: Well, there'll always be an equalisation mechanism. If you let only rich areas that are already rich keep all of the tax revenue, then the poorer regions won't improve. And we'll still get this overheating effect where London draws in so many people from the rest of the country because economies, economies are not performing well enough. And that puts pressure on London housing and pushes up housing costs. But the specific example I was thinking of was, when I became Housing and Local Government Secretary in September last year, the original funding formula for the country did not include housing costs. That was deeply unfair to London because London's housing costs are cripplingly high. Average wages in London are higher than the average nationally, but when you take housing costs into account, Londoners' disposable incomes are lower than the national average. So if you exclude housing costs, you're disadvantaging London. Now, I was able to correct that and put housing costs back into the formula, and it meant we got a fairer deal for London. We got a fairer deal for the rest of the country too, because I was able to protect funding for the regions outside of London. But we can't have formulae coming forwards that disadvantage London, because this is the point. You can't make the rest of the country richer by making London poorer when London is driving the economy nationally at the moment to such a huge extent.
11: Just finally, Steve, you're not fancying a shot at London mayor, are you?
0: I'm not, because we don't have a vacancy in, Sadiq Khan.
11: There's an election coming. There's an election coming. Yeah, fair enough. So Sadiq Khan's got your support for that.
0: Of course he has.
11: Just to check. Thanks very much, Steve. Good to speak to you this morning.
0: Take care. Bye-bye.
11: That's Steve Reid, Labour MP, former Labour Housing Secretary, discussing devolution and how Andy Burnham's version of devolution has got some Labour MPs worried, actually, about how it will be implemented, and I suppose what can be done to mitigate that. And you heard some of Mr Reid's considerations.
1: Particularly the concerns over the capital. Now, in a week where we've had some difficult news or warnings raised about AI, Anthropic now say they've identified attempts to use their models for malicious activity which could support the development of biological weapons. Early this week, a researcher at the firm warned of a 10% chance that AI could kill all humans in the next 10 years. Now, their latest intelligence report, published last night, also reveals a suspected Russian cyber espionage plot, which they were able to disrupt. The tech journalist Will Guy is here. Will, good morning.
2: Yeah, morning to you.
1: So what have Anthropic released, this threat report? Tell us what they found and what they're happy to tell us they found.
2: Well, they do these regular reports to talk about how their AI models are being used. And they do this because they say they've got a responsibility to disclose malicious misuses of their service. Timing on this feels rather unfortunate, given that just 24 hours before, we were in a situation where we were ruminating over whether or not AI was going to destroy humanity. But they do bring, I think they bring these out every 6 months, and they're fairly regular. And they want to report about how they've effectively stopped misuse of their AI models. The question comes from this, though: what haven't you spotted? That's my concern as somebody that looks at this stuff and possibly is a little bit of a cynic. But when you look at it and it says that they've detected use of their models for cyber and influence operations, surveillance, scams, fraud, and weapon development. The most severe thing it said it was people looking to try and develop biological weapons.
1: Yeah, well, that is really severe, though, isn't it? So when they discover something like that, what processes kick in place to disrupt it?
2: Well, what they actually do is typically lock these accounts when they see these kinds of things. They're also looking for misuse of the platform, so trying to break guardrails and protection that's already built into Claude, because you simply shouldn't be able to ask it some of this stuff. But then you have ways of, asking around the question. So they're clearly monitoring everything that everybody is doing on the service, which should give us a fraction of comfort maybe this morning. And you sort of find yourself in a position where these frontier models that are being used and AI models that are being used, there should be really, really, really close and tighter monitoring. They have said that none of this was using the more powerful Mythos class models, the stuff that, and there seems to be a story every week. So let me just remind everybody, this was the one right at the start of the summer that they said they were withholding the launch of because it had such dangerous potential to disrupt services and hack them. That soon came, within a month or two, they had a version of that out and available. And they haven't actually got to a stage of reporting anything that's yet been used for.
1: Presumably there's an obligation if they discover people trying to create a biological weapon to report that to the relevant authorities.
2: I don't think there is at the moment. This is the thing that's perhaps most terrifying about this, Rosie. There is no procedure set in place. And I do not know of OpenAI doing a similar report to this. You do not hear the same level of reports and transparency. So there does need to be something here, because this is what we keep coming back to with all of these conversations about, well, if AI has the potential to destroy humanity, what are we doing to regulate it? And the answer is very little currently. There's kind of AI regulation. There's an AI service and checks and regulates in the UK, but it almost seems entirely voluntary at the moment, to the extent that Anthropic haven't actually sent the latest version of Claude for evaluation. So you're in this position where we're all supposed to trust the tech companies who are rushing forwards, and they're rushing forwards to be first and also therefore to get the biggest and most valuable valuation when they go public, because all of this stuff is costing billions of dollars to invest in, and none of them have made a cent yet.
1: Okay. Will, it's been a really difficult week, actually. I just wonder very, very quickly, Will, how you're feeling, because, to cover a story where you say someone says there's a 10% chance that humanity might be eliminated because of AI, you've got to give that story proper time and attention, but it kind of then feels a bit ridiculous to move on to anything else because of how severe and how stark that warning is.
2: Well, I found myself split up yesterday between talking about the end of humanity and a new iPhone. So it was a bit of a contradiction between the two. The challenge, Rosie, you've got is how long does it stay at 10%? Somebody yesterday was saying it was a 50-50% chance. And soon, as a society, we just put our hands over our ears and stop listening. Yeah. And that's not what we need here right now. We need people to demand regulation of AI.
1: I think that is the risk. Will, thank you. Will Gart, the tech journalist.
11: I find a report like this is feels more real to me personally than a stat, than a sort of a ratio, a percentage chance, because this is a company...
1: Well, it's already happened.
11: Exactly. This is a company saying we have had to intervene. And I was reading a blog post this week from somebody, and I actually considered whether I should read it out on the radio or not, and I'm not going to, because actually it was this person sort of saying how easy in theory it could be in a few years' time for somebody who's a bit angry and a bit frustrated to punch into an AI model, basically, how do I create a biological weapon? And then kind of go from there. And his argument was that any of the checks that are kind of put on that or used as pushbacks on that right now are actually inadequate, because nobody really knows in reality how that situation would play out if somebody took it upon themselves to do that. And that's the kind of worrying part. I suppose, one of the worrying parts.
1: More on this to come a little bit later. Now, for something genuinely much lighter and I think, guessing context, very trivial, here is the answer to the Times Radio Daily quiz question, which we set half an hour ago, which is...
11: Which mythical creature is depicted twice on the coat of arms of the city of Bristol?
1: The answer is a unicorn. Congratulations if you got it right. If you like that, there are 15 more questions in the Times Daily quiz available now on the Times app and website.
11: Today is 25 years since the attacks of the 11th of September. We'll reflect with the historian William Dalrymple next. 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
11: Now, there will be services held across the United States today to mark 25 years since four commercial aeroplanes carried out targeted suicide attacks on the Twin Towers in New York City and at the Pentagon. The 9/11 attacks changed both American domestic and foreign policy. President George W. Bush declared the war on terror in the aftermath, and that policy, of course, framed American military action in the decades to come. We can speak now about the legacy of 9/11. Let's chat to the historian, author, and indeed podcaster, William Dalrymple. Morning, William.
5: How are you, Callum? Good morning.
11: Yeah, I'm good. It's good to speak to you. There's an interesting consideration here as we reach the 25-year mark, where the moment kind of living memory or that lives in people's memories will actually have to start to yield to people who were not actually alive at the time that this happened, who are depending on accounts of how this happened and what happened and what happened since. So if we start there, how does an event sort of transform when people who are considering it no longer actually remember it for themselves but are depending on accounts of it?
5: That's making me feel very old suddenly.
11: Yeah, me too.
5: It was such a huge event in all our lives for my generation. Mm. And then in my case, going after, as a journalist, covering a lot of it, particularly the Afghan and Pakistan end of the war on terror. But I think, you know, it's something that's still, in a sense, ongoing. Mm. Neither ISIS nor Al-Qaeda are finished. They've moved and they're diminished. And in a sense, the failures in Iraq and particularly Afghanistan, where the Taliban are back on, means that it's not something that I think, you know, is just historical memory. This is very much an ongoing problem that continues through the clumsy response to it.
11: Yes, and that's a fair point. And I suppose on that, there are different angles of reflection, if I can put it like that, because for somebody in New York or London, the post 9/11 era was defined by airport security, counter-terrorism laws, and indeed foreign wars, which we saw on television and heard on the radio. For someone in Kabul or Baghdad, it meant direct military intervention and upheaval and insecurity. So there's a kind of shared history
5: and
11: there.
5: And let's not forget, Callum, 1 million deaths.
11: Yeah, absolutely, absolutely. And so there's a shared history, but completely different different perspectives on it.
5: Yeah, no, I mean, if you're living in Afghanistan today, you know, under Taliban rule back again, you don't regard the war on terror as over or as a success. It's a very, very mixed picture looking at the response. On one hand, you've definitely got a diminished threat from, you know, international jihad groups, and figures like Bin Laden and al-Zawahiri were taken out successfully and the groups were disrupted. But the massive cost and failure of the miscalculations that led to an entirely erroneous attack on Iraq and an ultimately failed attempt at regime change in Afghanistan. It's one of the great moral failures that you could say that today, 25 years on, is the world still looking to the West for moral or military leadership? And the answer is probably not. If you look at the way that countries like India and the BRICS are now, sort of semi-detached from the West, how the rise of China the way, in a sense, the whole global order has eroded Western domination. I think it's a very mixed picture of how the last 25 years has gone.
11: Mm. In that context, William, is 9/11 sort of the most definitive moment in modern history? Is it possible to even put it on a scale, I suppose, in that way? Almost feels unfair to ask. But because so much has changed, because so much has been impacted since this day 25 years ago, it's actually quite staggering to think perhaps that is actually the most definitive day in recent times.
5: I think you could certainly put it that way. And it wasn't just the day itself, it was the clumsy response to it, the way that particularly Iraq was invaded when it was played no part in 9/11. And it was a complete diversion of resources and manpower away from where the actual problem lay, which was clearly with al-Qaeda in Afghanistan. And the decision to go about, regime change in Iraq and Afghanistan ultimately led to, well, I say a million deaths at a cost of $8 trillion. The non-total defeat of al-Qaeda, the creation of ISIS, was largely a result of the failure of regime building in Iraq. And I think today we have a very different world where, as we say, that there's been moral self-sabotage by the West. People no longer credibly believe that we defend the moral order we said we were there to enforce and uphold.
11: And always with history, William, there should be warnings in there too. Although in this context, I was actually considering, based on some of your work, actually, the previous experiences of invading Afghanistan, perhaps in 1839, for example, and actually how the kind of miscalculations made then were potentially very similar to miscalculations made in these last 25 years.
5: You long for someone to have gone to the White House and given a proper history lesson of how Western attempts and Russian attempts to impose regimes on the Afghans have a 100% failure rate. The Afghans don't like to be dictated to, and Afghanistan is the most obvious example of complete failure in the last 25 years. We installed an incredibly corrupt government. We put one set of tribes, an elite set of tribes, and with a Sadrazai-dominated government, which was exactly the same as we did in 1839. And it led to a similar result, which was exactly the regime that we had toppled in 1839 returned at the end of the Victorian War, as it has done now in modern history.
11: Mm. And so there's a risk of history repeating itself all over again,
5: I suppose.
11: Yeah, indeed.
5: Absolutely has. And I think it's a classic. You could use it as a textbook example of produces the result where history repeats itself.
11: Yeah.
5: And you could argue that there's no better argument for learning history than our failure in Afghanistan, where we just made exactly the same errors 100 years later all over again.
11: Yeah. William, we could talk all day, but unfortunately we have to leave it there. Thank you very much, though. Thank you for your time. Appreciate that. That is William Dalrymple, historian, author, and podcaster as well.
1: Lots to come here on Times Radio. It's 8:34. On the way, former partners are using domestic finances to cause trouble and distress for their ex. It's happening so often that a bank has set up a special team to help the victims. More on that soon after the headlines, though, now with Ellie J.
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14: Thanks, Rosie. Good morning. The Transport

0: economic divides. Power over-centralized in Westminster is the cause of that. So we have to get power out and we have to get the resources out in order to grow the economy everywhere. But there is a perception. Some voters who ordinarily would support Labour were worried that the way we're talking about devolution meant that we were anti-London, and we absolutely are not.
1: MPs will once again debate whether to back assisted dying in England and Wales. The issue returns to the Commons later today. An earlier bill led by Labour's Kim Leadbeater was stalled in the House of Lords. And there was surprise economic growth of 0.4% in July. Most economists had expected GDP to flatline. The Chancellor, John Healey, says it's a sign the economy is turning a corner. For a news bulletin, when you want it, search for the Times News Briefing on any podcast platform.
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9: It is 8:38. Now, MPs will vote again on proposals to legalise assisted dying in England and Wales later today. They voted in favour of it last year, but when the bill got to the Lords, it ran out of time. The Lords tabled over 1,200 amendments. Peers can still suggest amendments to this bill if it's passed, which, if agreed by the Commons, would be added to the bill. It was originally introduced by the Labour MP, Kim Leadbeater, and she's with us now. Good morning.
10: Good morning.
9: Last time MPs voted for this in what's known as a third reading, it passed by a majority of just 22 votes. That was down from 55 from the first vote. I wonder how confident you are. It seems as though MPs on both sides of this debate have, having had a bit of time to reflect and seen what's happened in the last few months, have changed their minds. How confident are you that the legislation will pass today?
10: Yeah, thanks for that. I think it was 23 votes, actually, and every vote counts. But look, I think that there hasn't been much movement in terms of people changing their views on this matter. And actually, what we're asking MPs to do today is very simple. We debated this bill at length in the elected chamber in the House of Commons. We had over 100 hours of debate. I sat there till 1 o'clock in the morning on the bill committee, and we really did a thorough job. And MPs took it really seriously. And it went through, as you say, the full process in the House of Commons. We then sent the bill to the House of Lords, asked them to do what they usually do, refine legislation, scrutinise legislation, a very important job. But sadly, what happened next wasn't usual. The bill was essentially talked out by a small number of peers who, as you say, tabled over 1,200 amendments. And it meant the bill never got to where it needed to be to come back to the Commons for the further stages of the bill. So all we're saying today is to MPs, we passed this bill before as elected members. Let's give it back to the House of Lords so they can finish the job. And again, as you say, quite rightly, they can amend it, they can refine it. I was working very closely with Lord Faulkner, the sponsor of the bill in the House of Lords, and lots of organisations and colleagues across the House to do that. And we just want

0: start that process again now that we're in this new parliamentary session. And, you know, just to give terminally ill people, a very limited number of people who've got less than 6 months to live, the choice, the compassion and the dignity that they are asking for, and I think that they deserve.
1: You then would like the bill to be scrutinised again by the House of Lords for a second time if it passes?
0: Yeah, absolutely. Just to finish the job. And they were doing a good job. There was some brilliant debate in there. And goodness me, there's some expertise in the House of Lords. It was a pleasure to work with colleagues. But I think it's fair to say there were a small number of peers, again, who are not only unelected, some were former MPs who were actually rejected by the electorate, who I think are just ideologically opposed to a change in the law, but talked that bill out. Now, that cannot be democratic when MPs in this chamber took that decision so seriously. And I really know they did. They really wrestled with it. And some of the Lords behaved as though that never happened.
1: You know, I think those Lords would probably, we obviously can't speak to them here, but they would also probably say they were taking it seriously. And they would say with the legislation that is ultimately will change sort of the fabric of this country quite materially, they wanted to scrutinise it properly. I wonder, you have got an option, you and also Edwards, who's now bringing this bill that you brought earlier. If you bring forward a bill that is identical to the one that was approved by the Commons last year, under the terms of the Parliament Act, if an identical bill passes the Commons in two successive parliamentary sessions, then the Lords cannot halt its progress a second time. That could be available to you as an option. If you are nervous, the Lords might, as you said, talk out the bill again. Why is that not a strategy you're looking at?
0: I mean, it's not about a strategy. The Parliament Act would apply, and the Parliament Act exists to ensure that the unelected chamber cannot block legislation for a second time. So all we're saying today is give the bill back to the Lords, do the job we asked them to do the first time, refine it, scrutinise it, and then we have what's called ping pong, where amendments come back to the Commons, we vote on those amendments, and then the bill goes to royal assent. All the existence of the Parliament Act means is they can't block it again, so it couldn't be talked out for a second time.
1: Understood.
0: And it's really important democratically that the elected chamber is the one that's views are respected, because we're in touch with our constituents you know, on a daily basis.
1: There are a couple other things that are different this time round. One is just a very practical thing. You're having this vote on a Friday. Are you concerned at all that some MPs who may be back in their constituencies, I think one MP's got a wedding, that not everybody that you need, you said at the very beginning of this interview, every vote counts, that some people just won't be there because of the fact it's on a Friday?
0: Yeah, and that is a challenge. And sadly, again, I think that's frustrating when it comes to what we want our democracy to look like. But you're absolutely right. There are some MPs who genuinely can't be here. But that will apply across the board with MPs with different views. But I think it is going to be a packed chamber. And I think we're going to hear some very powerful speeches again. I'll certainly be talking about the people who have passed away in the last 2 years who campaigned heavily for a change in the law. And that's what we've got to remember. Out there in the real world, which sometimes we forget here in Parliament, there are people who are living and dying. You know, and with the reality of the situation as it stands. And it's them that we should always be thinking about when we're having these debates and discussions. And I'll be talking about some of those people this morning.
1: The Prime Minister said a few weeks ago that the assisted dying debate needs to wait until palliative care and social care are fixed. He said it would be very challenging to introduce what is, I'm sure you'll appreciate, quite controversial legislation until the care system was in a better place. Do you empathise with that point of view?
0: I do, and I welcome Andy's comments. I think it's absolutely possible that, particularly as a Labour government, we can do all those things, and indeed we should be doing all those things. There is a 4-year implementation period for the bill. So that means that we can have the conversation again, which I've been having for the last 2 years, about palliative care, about death, about dying, about social care. And we should do all those things and improve all those things. And the Prime Minister's got my full support on that. But what we shouldn't do is do those things at the expense of the very small number of people, and it is less than 1% of deaths, that's what the research shows, who might want to make this choice. So let's do all those things together. And what I'm really proud of with the bill is the way it has opened up that conversation about death and about end of life, something which we are all going to face at some point. So I'm very happy to work with the Prime Minister in the same way that I've been working with the health and social care teams and the Ministry of Justice. The civil servants on this bill have been outstanding. And we need to keep those conversations going. But I just think let's come back to the fact that for the small number of people who might want this choice, we shouldn't be denying them that whilst we look at all those other big issues as well.
1: Kim Leadbeater, thank you very much. The Labour MP for Spen Valley, who tabled the original assisted dying legislation that passed through the House of Commons, but then got tied up in the House of Lords.
2: And lots of you, it has to be said, are raising very similar points to what we've heard during the course of this debate over the last couple of years. Gareth saying this wasn't in the manifesto, it should be put to the public. It's not about personal opinions from MPs. Genevieve says, can you ask why no Royal Colleges support this bill? There's lots of kind of the similar arguments, I suppose, because in some ways nothing has really changed. And there's a consideration here that if it falls again today, this legislation, then it will just be brought back again and again.
1: There's two kind of schools of thought. One is that if the legislation falls now, it might be years until it comes again. And some other people are saying this is sort of when, not if. And so if it doesn't happen this time, and maybe by the end of the next decade, it would have done. I wonder sort of how comfortable you feel about the changes that are happening in society. And we don't know. We'll, of course, bring you up to date with that vote. That is really going to be quite influential in terms of, I think that's the right way to describe it, this kind of fabric of our society. Definitely. And our relationships that we have, and particularly the relationships that we have with our older people and people, of course, who are unwell. We had a fascinating conversation earlier. So let us know what you think. You can WhatsApp us 0333 003 2353.
2: Let's have a look at what else is happening in the news this morning. Hamas terrorists have praised the UK's sanctions on goods from the West Bank and described the Foreign Secretary Ed Miliband's description of settler violence as ethnic cleansing as a step in the right direction. A Hamas spokesperson also said the measures don't go far enough and called for the prosecution of Israel's leadership for war crimes.
1: Yeah. Donald Trump has been speaking again at the Republican midterm convention after almost a two-hour speech the day before. He promised to be brief, then played multiple musical numbers before urging people to go out and vote and asking the crowd to pledge allegiance to himself.
3: I pledge to the greatest president in the history of the United States. That loves us so much he can't even breathe. That I will go out with my family, my friends. I'll do it anyway. I don't care if I'm registered or not. I'm going to try and cheat like hell like they do. There's never been bigger cheaters. I don't care.
2: That is wild, isn't it? I'll cheat like they do at voting. Goodness me. Right, what?
1: And I'll give you $5,000.
2: And he doubled down on that, didn't he? Yeah, the $5,000. So, yeah, there you are. The Duke of Sussex has announced his first public engagement since returning to the UK. Prince Harry will lead a whole run of charity events this month, which will begin with the inaugural Invictus Spirit Awards and the launch of the Invictus Education Programme Inspire, as well as taking part in one of his favourite annual occasions, the Well Child Awards.
1: Now, coming up here, is it cheating to use AI to write a speech? We'll discuss next, particularly if you hear it in Parliament. This is Times Radio Breakfast with Rosie Wright and Callum McDonald in association with Nationwide, a good way to bank.
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2: Now, one in six women in the UK experience some kind of financial abuse from a partner or ex-partner. Economic abuse occurs when one person controls, exploits, or restricts another's access to money, work, housing, and other basic needs. The Times' Megan Harwood-Baines, senior money reporter, spent the day with Nationwide's specialist team who offer advice and support to victims. Good morning, Megan.
14: Morning.
2: What kind of examples of economic abuse did you hear about?
14: So they shared with me three different examples of women who've been impacted by domestic abuse, and I'm going to give them all pseudonyms. But the first one was Lucy. She met her partner and, you know, the start of their relationship was perfect. They fell in love. Everything seemed great. And then months into their relationship, his behaviour changed. So he began to sort of threaten her. He would abandon her in public places, scream in her face. And then he told her that he needed her to take out a loan of £14,000. And he took her phone and he actually filled in the details for her. As soon as that loan came in, he transferred it to his own bank account, so effectively stole the money from her. This loan was with Nationwide. Now, eventually she got out of that relationship. He was arrested and a trial date was set for him regarding sort of the domestic abuse charges, but she was still liable for paying back that loan. So she called Nationwide's specialist team and effectively said to them, you know, I have no way of paying back this loan. I didn't want to take out this loan. I was coerced into doing it. And they talked me through kind of the steps that they did in order to help her. It took about 2 weeks of Nationwide kind of talking, you know, teams amongst itself. And eventually, because she was coerced into taking out the loan, they were able to write it off. And when they called Lucy back and told her about this, she said, you know, I was more worried about these repayments than I was the criminal trial, which I think really shows the impact that, you know, economic abuse can have on its victims.
2: How easy or indeed difficult is it to prove this sort of exploitation?
14: It's really hard. And I think the comparison I always make is to fraud and victims of fraud and scams. Now, we have relatively strong frameworks for reimbursing victims of fraud and scams. So if you can prove that, you know, you sent £14,000 to a scammer, there is, you know, a system in place, your bank, you know, is more likely to reimburse you. But if it's, you know, in the setting of an intimate relationship, it's much harder for you to get your money back. There's no kind of blanket system amongst the banks, which means each institution deals with it slightly differently. Some are better. Some have specialist teams like Nationwide. Others, it can kind of feel like you're sort of talking to a brick wall in terms of trying to get your money back.
2: Yeah. And I suppose the other part of this, one in six women will experience this particularly. Is there an obligation on banks to do something to help? Is there reassurance there that if this is happening to somebody listening to this, that their bank will have to step up to assist them?
14: Yeah, and many of the banks do have specialist teams in place. So if anyone is listening to this and thinking, you know, this is me, when I spoke to the team, one of the things they said is, you know, reach out to us, talk to us. We will, they're humans, you know, on the end of the line as well, and they want to help. So if you're kind of in that situation, the best thing to do is to talk to your bank.
2: Megan, thank you very much indeed for your time this morning. It's very good to speak to you on an important issue. That's Megan Harwood-Baines, senior money reporter at The Times. You can read more of Megan's reporting and indeed the reporting from the Money Team with your digital subscription at thetimes.com.
1: Now, it's coming up to 5 minutes to nine. We've got our panel at 9 o'clock to debate some of the biggest stories of the day, including the merits of a tourist tax for overnight stays in England. But across the programme and across the week, we've talked about the global threats from AI. Here's another snag.
15: One of the dangers associated with creating advocacy offices is that citizens often develop expectations that exceed the powers actually granted to those offices. Here's a more natural flowing version of that section that reads like a legislative speech rather than a series of short points. Madam Speaker, one of my concerns...
1: Oh, you just must think when you're reading it out, help. It sounds like he didn't realise. That was the Canadian MP, Bill Oliver, called out earlier this year with an AI-written speech that then a human hadn't gone through and checked. It looks like he's not the only one. Analysis of MP statements to Parliament has revealed that 15% of written ministerial statements contained at least some AI content in 2026. What does that mean for speeches? James Lyons has written a fair few in his time. He was Keir Starmer's Director of Communications and now is a senior partner at Penta Group. Good morning, James.
16: Good morning, Rosie.
1: That's a real blunder, isn't it, from that Canadian MP?
16: Oh, my God, I had a whole body cringe just listening to that.
1: How's that happened? What's normally the process? Obviously, different in Canada to here, but before an MP gives a speech in Parliament, what's the process before they read it out?
16: Well, certainly when I was working with Keir Starmer, we would normally have a run-through, often in the cabinet room, and he would stand at a podium and deliver the speech. And, you know, you'd go through that, often these things can sound different when you say them out loud. And so, you know, that would be the kind of final run-through, and then it would be tweaked and amended.
1: Yeah, so you think, at the very least, a dress rehearsal would have prevented some of those very embarrassing blunders. But James, what about the idea? We're using AI so much now, and we've talked about sort of the very sort of scary facets of AI this week. But in the positives, to make work more efficient, would you be running a speech or gaining ideas from an AI, Claude or whoever?
16: Well, Rosie, I don't want to shatter your illusions too much here, but before the advent of AI, MPs didn't sort of write their own speeches anyway. You know, it's perfectly normal for researchers or other members of staff to work with them, and obviously cabinet ministers have teams of speech writers, and I think, you know, AI is an important tool in this, as it is in so much else. Personally, I really still enjoy, I used to be a political journalist, I still really enjoy the kind of act of writing, but I'll use AI to kind of, you know, give it a final check, give it use it almost as a kind of sub-editor. But as I say, there's nothing new about this. I mean, I remember writing an op-ed when I was still a journalist for an MP who hadn't had time to do it himself, and we wanted him to opine on a subject. We had the briefest of conversations while he was in the back of a cab, and when I sent it to him 90 minutes later, he replied saying, "I think I put that rather well."
1: Yeah. So I think we are used to other people writing things on behalf of people, aren't we? But I think it's the deploying it to AI. Give us an idea, James. When you've written something, if it's on behalf of someone else, what would you be saying? Would you be saying, can you check this? Can you tighten it up? Can you polish it? Are there better examples?
16: Well, it's for stuff I write in my own name now. What I would just do is, you know, it will spot maybe some repetition that you've missed, or it will pick up grammatical errors. I'm not great at grammar, so it's really useful for that sort of thing. What I think is really important, though, is that policymakers, MPs, use their own arguments and their own thoughts. And this is where this story is great, but it's only half the story, because actually, policymakers on both sides of the Atlantic are increasingly using AI to form their opinions, to get up to speed on issues. And that's important because you can influence how businesses, how organisations, how campaign groups show up in AI searches and AI summaries in exactly the same way that you could with the kind of old SEO searches on links. And this is, you know, changing the way that lots of organisations behave. So there's one online news outlet that now publishes a whole load of information that will never be seen by the human eye, and that will influence how its articles show up in AI searches and AI chatbots.
1: Yeah, that is really interesting, isn't it? So you've got to think about how really AI is being used as a kind of Google search form and what information's being thrown up as well. James, thank you very much. James Lyons, the former Director of Communications for Sir Keir Starmer.
2: I wonder if you've used AI for a speech. If you're, emceeing a wedding, or if you're a best man, or
1: that was me last weekend. If my voice sounds a bit hoarse, it's still a little bit hoarse from that
2: AI
1: very exciting. No, I didn't. What I find slightly tedious is if you go to a wedding, the number of jokes where people say, "Oh, I could have got ChatGPT to write this." This is a bit tired now, isn't it? Maybe we can move on from pretending that you got AI to write your speech.
2: Yeah, instead, just, you know, stand up there with your biological weapon that you've got clawed to design. That'd really make an impact.
1: Yeah, if you've just joined us and wonder what Callum's talking about, Anthropic have released their threat report to basically tell the public how they've discovered that people have been trying to use AI, including in some cases, it's obviously very serious, how to design a biological weapon. More on that to come in a little bit, but our panel is on the way.
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2: Hello, good morning. It's 9 o'clock. This is Rosie Wright and Callum McDonald with Times Radio Breakfast.
1: The headlines. MPs will vote today on a proposal to legalise assisted dying in England and Wales after their last attempt failed in the House of Lords earlier this year. And the 25th anniversary of the 9/11 attacks is being marked with events across America. Donald Trump will not join the other former living US presidents in New York. He'll be at the Pentagon instead.
2: Ahead, it is Friday, so Baroness Morgan and Lord McConnell, or Nicky and Jack to their friends, will be here to discuss the day's news. We'll get their views on the new tourist tax, plus how do they feel about debating an unchanged assisted dying bill all over again, and when did they last use AI to write one of their speeches?
1: It is the 11th of September.
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17: Thanks, Callum. Good morning. British households and businesses could end up paying £100 more on energy by the end of the decade because of failures to update the grid. It's to cover a potential £7.8 billion shortfall because of difficulties connecting new wind farms. Times Radio's Tom Noonan explains.
18: A report by the spending watchdog, the National Audit Office, says the grid currently could be unable to cope with new wind farms being added. That means those wind farms would have to be switched off simply because the power couldn't be transmitted, and therefore gas plants would have to be fired up to meet demand. 56 infrastructure projects have been deemed essential to hitting the government's decarbonisation goals, but of that number, 50 are forecast to be delivered late, mostly by at least a year. Seven of those projects are so critical that they alone would result in £6.7 billion of wasted money if they're not delivered by 2030.
17: A senior ally of Sir Keir Starmer has warned the government they won't make the UK richer by making London poorer. Steve Reid, the former housing secretary, has written in the Times that people in the south of England and the Midlands fear their regions will lose out under Andy Burnham's plans for devolution. Speaking on Times Radio, he said many voters worry that the Prime Minister's agenda is anti-London.
19: Sadiq Khan just yesterday welcoming the tourism tax, the overnight visitor levy, because how it put more resources into London. But I think we have to be very, very careful about how we talk about devolution. People have misunderstood Manchesterism in London to mean that they fear Manchester will be prioritised over London. It doesn't mean that. And we have to make sure that the funding, when it's allocated nationally, is done in a fair way. And that includes being fair to London.
17: MPs will once again debate whether to back assisted dying in England and Wales. The issue returns to the Commons later today. Actor and disability rights campaigner Liz Carr spoke to Times Radio.
20: I approach this as a disabled woman who's been so in and out of medical treatment over the years that I see how easy it would be for somebody who is ill, older, vulnerable, whatever that means, a disabled person, to say yes to this. Because life was so difficult, because their care needs, because their access, because of all that support is not being met.
17: Ministers are warning that domestic holidaymakers will be hit by a new tourist tax set to come into force as early as 2028. Mayors will be given powers to charge a levy on the cost of hotels, Airbnbs and camping sites, marking the biggest transfer of revenue-raising powers to local leaders in decades. Interim Shadow Business Secretary Julia Lopez has said she doesn't support the move.
21: Why are they doing this? If people were convinced that that was going to be reinvested in the local economy, then maybe there would be a legitimate case for it. But that's not what's going to happen. We're going to see an absolute hammering of families, of businesses, and then I suspect a lot of those politicians are going to be banking that cash for pet projects, for increasing the cost of bureaucracy, and you're not going to see any benefit on the ground.
17: For a news bulletin when you want it, search for the Times News Briefing on any podcast platform.
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1: It's 4 minutes past nine. Ellie, thank you for the update. Now, every day just after 9 a.m. here on Times Radio, we discuss the big stories of the morning. Today, we are joined by Baroness Morgan, the former Conservative Education Secretary. Good morning, Nikki.
0: Good morning, both.
1: And Lord McConnell, the former Labour First Minister of Scotland. Good morning, Jack.
3: Good morning.
2: Morning to you both. Lovely to be speaking with you. Let's run through some of the stories that we've been covering so far this morning on Times Radio Breakfast. We've discussed the government's plan to grant mayors the power to charge a tourist tax for overnight stays. Heidi Alexander, the Transport Secretary, told us it'll be up to mayors to decide how to spend it.
22: The way in which the proceeds of the levy are used will be for local leaders to determine. And actually, yes, that might be about improving the things that will attract more tourists to an area. But I should be clear that it won't necessarily be the case that you have an overnight levy everywhere in the country, because some local leaders could decide not to do one.
1: Today also marks 25 years since the September 11 attacks. James Bone is the former New York correspondent for The Times. He told us about his memories of being in Manhattan that day.
23: And there were huge pieces of the building just falling off. And look, they looked like feathers floating down, but these were huge girders falling off. There was a footbridge there, so we stood under the footbridge because we were worried about things coming down on top of us. And actually, I went to talk to people there. I talked to a janitor, and he was counting, and he was kind of saying 37, 38. I said, what are you counting? He said, look, I'm counting bodies coming out of the top windows. So we counted a few more, and it was that point that the first tower collapsed, and we were near enough that the huge dust cloud started coming up the road towards us. So we all turned on our heels and sprinted away.
2: And the AI firm Anthropic has published their latest threat report, which is timely given the week we've had, which says they've identified attempts to use their models for malicious activity, which could support the development of biological weapons. The tech journalist Will Guyot told us it is worrying that there's no one to adjudicate on these sorts of activities.
24: There is no procedure set in place. And I do not know of OpenAI doing a similar report to this. You do not hear the same level of reports and transparency. So there does need to be something here, because this is what we keep coming back to with all of these conversations about, well, if AI has the potential to destroy humanity, what are we doing to regulate it? And the answer is very little currently. There's kind of AI regulation, there's an AI service and checks and regulates in the UK, but it almost seems entirely voluntary at the moment, to the extent that Anthropic haven't actually sent the latest version of Claude for evaluation.
1: We're also going to discuss AI writing speeches and the Labour MP Steve Reed's piece in The Times today, where he says London can't be left behind as Andy Burnham looks to implement his policy of Manchesterism. But let's start with the first story of the day, the plans for a tourist tax. The fact that ministers are going to give mayors in England powers to introduce a tax on holiday accommodation like hotels, Airbnbs. The Labour mayors have said they would sort of say self-impose a cap of 5% of your stay for the first, potentially it could be first nights that you're staying. Is this a good idea or a misstep? I start with you, Nikki. It is for some families going to make a holiday significantly more expensive. The boss of Butlins is sort of absolutely furious about this. He says this is a UK tax on UK people wanting to holiday in the UK, hitting those who can afford a holiday the least, the hardest. Do you share his sentiment?
0: Well, I certainly understand why he is deeply worried, and there'll be lots of other providers, people involved, even on the periphery of the tourism industry, people who run attractions, for example, and who rely on people wanting to go and stay and to enjoy the local area. But this is devolution. This is what happens when, and the Prime Minister's been very clear about this, that he wants to give more power to the mayors. We're going to talk in a moment about Steve Reed's comments and, you know, the whole thing about the growth in every postcode. I guess there are two things here. One is, I was really interested that Julia Lopez, the shadow Conservative business secretary, said that the two Conservative mayors, she specifically mentioned Ben Houchen and the mayor for Peterborough, whose name I've now forgotten, were not going to charge a tourist tax. I mean, that's the first point, is the mayors don't have to use this power. You know, in this case, doing nothing is an option, and they might decide actually for the benefit of their region, tourism in their region, tourist attractions, they're not going to levy a tax. And the second thing, I guess, is, you know, local acceptance will depend on how the mayors are going to use those funds. You know, I don't know about the Butlins example, but let's just say they have been complaining for years about, you know, a road or some other transport connections. Well, if the mayor said, I'm going to raise this levy and then I'm going to specifically use it to fund this particular infrastructure project that you have wanted us to tackle for years, well, does that begin to change things?
1: Yeah, it's tricky, because when we asked the transport secretary about this, the money isn't going to be ring-fenced to say you've got to spend it on things that, let's say, would improve tourism. Mayors will then, by the very means of the policy, have discretion on what they want to spend it on. I mean, Jack, you've got probably a better idea of this in terms of how well this has worked in Edinburgh. Do you think, successful policy, let's roll this out across the rest of the UK?
5: Well, I think the initial steps on this in Scotland have worked very smoothly, much more smoothly than the critics suggested that they would. I'm very strongly in favour of this. I think this is, I'm generally somebody who favours minimising the tax burden where possible, but I think on this, this is long overdue. I think it's a good idea to be flexible and give the local leaders the choice to implement it at a certain level or not. I think I would have preferred in its initial stages for it to be capped at the national level rather than this voluntary, what appears to be a voluntary agreement amongst the mayors that they will not go above 5%. And I probably would have preferred a bit more hypothecation, at least initially, to get this off the ground. I think it would that would have been reassuring for people. But I do think that, in general terms, it is better to tax this kind of thing than tax other things. And you could have a tourist tax that then subsidised a reduction in rates for the hospitality sector and so on, and helped revitalise town centres in areas that maybe don't currently have tourists and could attract more if they spruced up their area a bit. So I think it's partly about infrastructure, but it might also be about other more novel ways of rebalancing the local tax system.
1: Yeah, I mean, what do you think about it? They're saying it's not a national tax, but I mean, we're all going to pay this. If you go and travel for work somewhere, you know, businesses will pay this. I don't know, Times Radio will be going to all the party conferences, and then you'll pay the tax wherever you stay, where the conferences are, Birmingham last week or whatever. I mean, it's just going to be, I think, Nikki, this is just going to become baked in, isn't it?
0: Yes, it will become baked in. I'm just thinking of all the places I've checked out internationally, which have added, you know, a local tax. Mm. And you just pay it, don't you? Because that's the cost of going somewhere. And of course, you know, if it's someone else, business is paying, then they get charged as well. And that's what happens with tax rises. But that goes back to the point that actually it's about competition, and it's about, or should be about, competition. It shouldn't be about a rush to, you know, how quickly can I charge up to, if there is even a voluntary cap, charge up to that. It should be about saying, actually, working with the mayor, working with local businesses, tourist attractions, and saying we're going to do this. This is where the money's going to go. This is what we're going to pitch it. Or actually, we're going to make a competitive advantage of the fact that we are not charging this. And therefore, if you have got some sort of movable business, or you want to encourage people to go and visit different parts of the country, we're going to make a virtue of this.
1: Yeah, we've had an impassioned text on WhatsApp. From Gaz, says it isn't a tourist tax. I stay in hotels for work. This will cost me hundreds of pounds. Yeah, I mean, it's a tax for staying overnight in an Airbnb, a B&B, a hotel that basically isn't your own somewhere in the UK.
2: Somebody else earlier suggested if I'm a UK resident and I travel somewhere maybe for work or a staycation or whatever, and I end up paying the tourist tax, can I offset it against my council tax bill in my area because I'm propping up the spending?
1: It's going to make your tax return even more complicated.
2: Somewhere else, yeah. Good luck administering that one. Do you know, though, it does bring us on to a sort of wider conversation about devolution, because writing in the Times today, the former Housing and Communities Secretary Steve Reid warns the Prime Minister that he can't make the rest of the country richer by making London poorer. He says people in the south of England and Midlands fear their regions will lose out under the Prime Minister's devolution agenda. And I suppose what he's getting at, Jack, is that is devolution going to pit parts of the country against one another and cause resentment? I suppose that's one reading. The flip side of it is it will cause competition between areas and they'll have to race to attract people and actually comp. It's a market that's ripe for competition, isn't it, between different areas to just do better.
5: Well, I certainly hope so. And I think that, you know, we can't underestimate the resentment that already exists because of overheating in one part of the country and many other parts of the country being left quite far behind. So, you know, I think the whole devolution strategy as the engine for improved growth in our economy is the right way to go at this time. I think we have tried so many other ways to inject energy and innovation and growth into our economy since the financial crash of 2008 without success. I think this current effort is really making a difference. And I think it will, if the whole country grows at a better level and wealth and opportunity are spread throughout the country, that will benefit London as well. The whole country will grow. And in London, perhaps, there might be a better balance between the quality of life in London and the cost of living in London. So I think this is a, you know, I do think Steve and others perhaps could do with just a period of silence and let the new government get on with the business of setting this direction and getting it underway. And it would, and then, you know, if there are adjustments that have to be made along the way, I'm sure their advice will be very welcome. But I think right now we need to get behind this effort. I have been at three different sort of working meetings with about 40, 50 people in the room over the last week in different parts of the country. And the level of energy and excitement about this agenda, including in London, was really, really, really noticeable.
2: Yeah.
5: People know there's a direction. They can get behind it, get involved in it, be creative about it. And I think that is, it feels healthy, it feels energetic and exciting. And whatever else people think about individual decisions of the government in the past week or the past fortnight, this is something that is happening. And I think London will benefit as much as anywhere else.
2: And I guess, Nicky, there is a cost to competition in this context, which is going to be determined by how astute leaders are in different parts of the country. And that is actually just the cost of doing business, I suppose. There's just a reality there. Some areas will do better than others. That'll be down to leadership. It'll be down to infrastructure. It'll be down to these sorts of things. And actually, maybe we just need to come to terms with that.
0: I think that's entirely right. I mean, this is, as you say, this is going to be about that leadership and talented mayors who are able to bang the drum successfully for their area and make a reality of the growth in every postcode. I mean, this is a, you know, we saw with Boris Johnson's government, the levelling up, it was the right thing. I mean, that government struggled to obviously to deliver it. And I recognise what Jack's saying about the excitement. And there is always a look of surprise on people's faces when you say, oh, I don't live in London, because everyone is assumes that everyone does live in London, and or that you're going to spend all your time working and being in London. And so I think this is about talented leadership. And I have to say, my little Machiavellian former whip's brain looked at the Steve Reid article and I thought, I wonder whether he wants to pitch to be the next London Labour mayoral candidate.
17: We did ask him about that.
0: He's going to make the move. Exactly, he'll make the move to the House of Lords.
2: He was, he totally torched me, and he said, "Oh no, we've got a mayor. I back Sadiq Khan." I was like, oh, "Give it 18 months, Steve."
0: We all know what that's like about politicians saying, no, I don't want to do this job until, of course, you know, it suddenly becomes vacant. Yeah. I mean, you know, it wouldn't be... Anyway, I mean, I'm not there to voice the Labour Party. I'm hoping that I think James Cleverly will be an excellent candidate for the Conservatives.
2: Well, that was a quick pivot to message, Nicky. Well done.
0: But I think that... Look, but that's the point about competition. That's the point about strong regional voices and people's leadership standing up for their local areas. We haven't seen it. We are too unbalanced in this country. Jack is right when he says, you know, we sort of underestimate the sort of the feeling of London always gets the attention and other places don't. And I think this whole concept of rebalancing the rest of the country and the voice of the rest of the country is exciting.
1: We're going to move on.
5: If you go to other countries in Europe, people move between regional leadership and national leadership relatively smoothly. And people see both jobs, both roles in politics and in government as being significant and important. And I think we could be seeing a change now happening in the UK where talented, ambitious leaders, politicians and other leaders choose to go to the region or the local just as easily as they can choose to go nationally. I heard an excellent chief executive of a local authority yesterday, a city council, who was previously had been a civil servant, making a speech yesterday morning. She was outstanding. Mm-hmm. And I'm sure she's much, much happier as a local leader than she ever was as a civil servant in Whitehall.
1: Mm. Yeah, mate, that's an interesting point. We're going to talk about speech making in a moment or two and whether you should deploy AI to help you write it. Just a few messages on tourist tax. Jay says, how can charging a tourist tax in an unpopular area somehow make that area more popular? If a place is popular, it's because it's cheap and you make it expensive. Then people will go to other places of similar value that offer better experiences. The idea that a tatty seaside town in the UK can charge a tourism tax in a way that the south of France can is laughable.
2: It was Gary who suggested, if I go away for 2 weeks and pay the tourist tax, do I get a rebate on my council tax in Sevenoaks? Which I thought was quite inventive, if difficult. Aileen probably, says, I don't choose my destination based on the tax. I choose based on location and where I want to go. The tourist tax means I contribute to local overheads in the location that I wish to enjoy. The Edinburgh tourist tax appears to have been successful in keeping the city safe and clean, let alone supporting all the other events the city proposes and provides. I'm in favour, says Aileen. And I promise I've not just read that out because she signs it off. Great show as usual. I don't mean to read compliments. That's not what I'm here for. Sorry, that was a mistake.
1: Right, coming up here, fewer compliments with Nikki and Jack. Do the Lords have the right to defy the House of Commons? And speaking of MPs, should they speak from the heart and their knowledge or AI? This is Times Radio Breakfast with Rosie Wright and Callum McDonald in association with Nationwide, a good way to bank.
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1: Still with us, our pair of peers, Nicky Morgan, the former Conservative Education Secretary, and Jack McConnell, the former Labour First Minister of Scotland. Today, very serious issue. MPs are going to vote again on legalising assisted dying in England and Wales. The difficult questions return to the Commons as a private member's bill. If it passes and it goes to the Lord and it goes to the Lords, they will only be able to suggest amendments. They won't be able to block it again. Who should have the final say? I mean, Nikki, this was really quite a torturous process. You pass this bill and then the Lords, well, tell us what it was like, because over 1,200 amendments were tabled. In effect, the bill got talked out.
0: It did. And I have to say, I don't know whether Jack went. I think I might have popped in on one of the sessions. And I would have spoken on the bill. I still remain slightly undecided on it, I have to say. But it got sort of slightly in the Lords. There were a smaller number of peers who tabled 1,200 amendments. And I'm afraid it stopped really there being any serious debate on the issue, and most of us just took a step back and didn't engage. And I have to say, I mean, I don't think anyone quite knows what's going to happen in the House of Commons today. If it does go through and ends up in the Lords, I mean, if they did then decide to use the Parliament Act, I think it'd be the first time that's ever happened in relation to a private member's bill, which would be highly controversial. And obviously it's a it's a difficult, controversial bill as it is. But I would just say to the House of Lords that, or to those who tabled the 1,200 amendments, this is what happens. I mean, ultimately, we are not elected. Those MPs who have been elected, who have much closer links to constituents, who are presumably receiving a lot of correspondence about this, I think do have a better sense, probably, of where people are. It's not their opinion, it's where they are. I was very struck by the interview, Callum, that you did with the actress Liz Carr earlier on. I thought she spoke, you know, very powerfully. And I think that, you know, the Lords, we just have to remember that ultimately, you know, we aren't elected, and that everything we do in one piece of legislation or one thing actually then impacts on the next thing, and our right to exist as a second revising chamber, which is a job that overall I think we do incredibly well, because the House of Commons is busy and the MPs are busy doing other things. So, you know, I think we have a role to play, and we should be quite careful in relation to this legislation.
1: Yeah, Jack, do you think what happened last time was the House of Lords doing its job or interfering?
5: I think it had to do a job. I'm not the greatest fan of the House of Lords, even after all these years as a member, and I certainly always try to respect the primacy of the elected chamber. But I am frankly astonished that exactly the same bill has come back again to a vote in the House of Commons. The bill is deeply flawed. It's not supported by, as I understand it, not supported by any of the Royal Colleges, medical and health colleges. It's not supported by any of the disability groups in the UK. And I think, although what happened in the House of Lords seems excessive, if you look at it from the outside, I think lots of really serious concerns were being raised. And even if people support the principle, and this principle is pretty much once in a lifetime stuff here. Once we go down this road, there's no going back. Mm-hmm. I'm concerned that those who support assisted death in the UK have not reflected on what was being said by so many inside and outside of Parliament earlier in the year, and at least tried to create a debate around a revised set of proposals. It looks to me as if this repeating exactly the same bill has been done for tactical reasons, so that the Parliament Act can be raised, rather than being done as a genuine attempt to deliver really good legislation, which is what's needed here.
1: Yeah, I wonder, Nikki, how comfortable you feel with that?
0: I mean, I think Jack's right. It is a tactic, and I think there were legitimate concerns, and so I think if the bill ends up being pushed through under the Parliament Act, we will not end up with the best piece of assuming the principle is overall agreed, and Jack's right, it once agreed, it can't be undone. Assuming we did end up there, then I think we wouldn't have the best piece of legislation. So I think that actually overall Parliament would not be best serving the country on this incredibly important topic.
1: Yeah.
2: Yep. Right, shall we go on? It's been a big week for conversation about AI, where perhaps we've all been reckoning with the idea that we'll all be extinct in a few years' time as a result of AI just obliterating every single one of us. Which maybe makes the next conversation feel a bit futile, but we'll hang on in there. We've actually had, in the last 12 hours or so, a new report from Anthropic as well, a leading AI company, which has sort of expressed its efforts to try to contain some of the risks that AI poses, and that people have been trying to use its models to come up with ideas for biological weapons and these sorts of risks. There is a slightly... Perhaps less it is less serious, but it is still quite serious. But an interesting question is about how we use AI and what our responsibility is depending on our job. Because analysis of statements by MPs to Parliament this year reveals that 15% of written ministerial statements contained at least some AI content. Is this a bad thing, Nikki? Is that not just what we should expect? That MPs and their staff and their researchers are using a bit of AI to get some data, get a key argument, and they drop it into their speech?
0: Yeah, I think we have to expect that. And that's exactly what AI... one of the things that it's about, isn't it? And actually, what's really interesting is that the GDP numbers just released this morning, actually, one of the surprising growth elements is around IT. And people think that's potentially, initially, at least, because of the use of AI that is increasing our productivity. And that's exactly what AI is about. And if that means that as a researcher or a person drafting a written statement, actually, you're able to do it accurately, still with a human in the loop, but able to do it in half the time, so you get on and do something else, that is a good use of AI. Mm. Of course, if we're all going to be obliterated, then that means no more listening to speeches in the House of Lords. So, you know, maybe there's an upside. What I would say is, and I never write a long form speech. And so actually, in terms of speeches in Parliament, people shouldn't be reading out long form speeches. Yeah. They are meant to be debates. And so they're meant to be points. And again, AI can help with that. But I wouldn't get AI to write a whole speech. I think that would be like the guy, was it the Canadian MP, wasn't it, who read out the prompt as well. And so everyone was like, oh, okay, so the whole thing's been written by AI. That's not clever.
2: Yeah, it's not good. I think actually, Jack, Nikki's point there about not reading out speeches in both chambers is a really important one, because AI does risk just eroding that ability altogether, which, let's be honest, already there's a real dearth of imaginative, sparky, authentic debate. So much of it is just read out old claptrap, isn't it? But AI could really feed that habit.
5: I remember as a very young councillor, the very first public event for the council I attended, the chair of the committee was turning on some lights above a new a gallery space. Mm-hmm. And at the launch event, he finished his speech with the words, "Press button," which had been written on the sheet to remind them to press the button.
2: That's so bad.
0: We've all been there.
5: We've all been there, absolutely. I totally agree with Nikki on the prepared speeches. I mean, I'm really struck by the fact that there is a rule in both the House of Commons and the House of Lords, actually a written rule, that members should not read out prepared speeches. And yet, I mean, I would say at times there can be up to 2/3 of the speeches in a debate that are read out, as Nikki says, long form. And rather than points being made in a debate, responding to what somebody else has said, or speaking passionately about two or three points that you care about. And, you know, I think the House authorities and the speakers clamped down on that and insisted on people not speaking with detailed, pre-prepared speeches, often prepared by others rather than by themselves, then I think I think the quality of debate in both houses would rise dramatically, and we might use the time a little bit better.
2: Indeed. Absolutely. I think that's just about us for today then. That does it, I think. Thank you very much, Jack and Nikki. Appreciate your time.
5: Thank you very much.
0: Nice to talk to you. Have a nice weekend.
2: Thanks, you too.
5: Good to have you back, Callum.
2: Thank you very much. Lovely to be back. Did you notice my tan?
5: It's not as noticeable as I thought it would be. It's not wet streeting tan label, I
2: don't
5: think.
2: That's right. Oh, yeah, you've got a lot of
0: studio, isn't it, Callum?
2: That's right. Yeah, exactly. Yes. They wash me out. thanks both very much. I did try really hard on the tan. I was in Greece for
9: a week. Well, you know, you should not.
2: Well, I had sun cream on.
9: Okay, right. Yeah, well, you must. At least factor 30.
2: I had a glow for maybe a day or two. Oh, no, absolute factor 30. Yes, definitely. I had a glow for a couple of days when I came back, but it's probably pretty much gone already. If I take my watch off, look, you can see a watch. A watch tan,
9: there you go. I'm still to come here. Talking about going on holiday, we're going to hear from someone who's trying to build holiday accommodation, who is worried about a tourist tax. First, though, at 9:33, let's get the headlines with Ellie J.
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13: Thanks, Rosie. Good morning. MPs will vote again on proposals to legalise assisted dying in England and Wales later today. The last effort to change the law was stalled in the House of Lords when peers tabled amendments. It was originally introduced by Labour MP Kim Leadbeater, who spoke to Times Radio.
14: So all we're saying today is to MPs, we passed this bill before as elected members. Let's give it back to the House of Lords so they can finish the job. And again, as you say quite rightly, they can amend it, they can refine it. I was working very closely with Lord Faulkner, the sponsor of the bill in the House of Lords, and lots of organisations and colleagues across the House to do that. And we just want to start that process again.
17: Households face paying £100 more on their energy bills by the end of the decade because of the failure to upgrade Britain's power network. The costs are a result of delays to a £70 billion programme to deliver critical new power lines needed to hit the government's 2030 clean power pledge. The Office for National Statistics says UK GDP grew by 0.4% in July. Ian King is business columnist at The Times.
4: This is very, very much not what was expected. GDP growth in the 3 months to the end of July up 0.4%. That follows growth of 0.4% in the 3 months to June. Slight moderation from the 3 months to May, where it was 0.6%. But month on month, the economy expanded by 0.4%. Really, really unexpected. The market was looking for a contraction of 0.1% or basically nothing.
17: A special changing of the guard ceremony is among the events being held in the UK to remember the victims of 9/11. Almost 3,000 people lost their lives 25 years ago today when four commercial planes were hijacked by Al-Qaeda terrorists in UK skies. 67 were British citizens. For a news bulletin when you want it, search for the Times News Briefing on any podcast platform.
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1: The Day of the Jackal was undoubtedly the standout show of the year. Reimagined from the 1973 novel, Eddie Redmayne plays an elite assassin. Lashana Lynch is the intelligence officer obsessed on catching him. He's super tense, stylish and so gripping. The best of all, the Sky original returns for a new season next year. On Netflix, director Guy Ritchie returns for more fast-paced wit and grit than a new season of The Gentleman. The effortlessly charming Theo James is back as Eddie the Duke to take on the Italian Mafia. The highly anticipated second season is available now on Netflix.
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6: Few of you have been getting in touch about politicians' faux pas in their speeches, which often obviously only come to light when you read something out that maybe someone else has written for you. Mark and Deborah said, what about Jeremy Corbyn when he accidentally read the stage direction, strong message here, aloud from his notes during his debut Labour Party conference speech in September 2015? That's bad. That's going to be everyone groaning, I'm sure. Another message here. Remember Keir Starmer's? Well, this was actually just a mispronunciation. Free the sausages rather than the hostages. Do you remember that?
7: I do. That was a conference speech as well, wasn't it?
6: It was. And I'm sure that was just a miss. I mean, unless someone had gotten something wrong on the auto cue. That was a bad moment.
7: It's a really bad mix-up there, isn't it?
6: Yeah, so any of your other examples, keep messaging us in. Or really how you feel about using it. We know that politicians don't necessarily write all their speeches. You'd hope they definitely agree with the sentiment or briefed the person who was going to write it for them. But faux pas that have gone wrong, you can let us know.
7: Absolutely. Right, let's have a look at what you're reading in the Times online and on the Times app with your digital subscription so far this morning.
6: The third most read, double jeopardy killer should never go free, say victim's family. 20 years after William Dunlop's conviction for murdering Julie Hogg made legal history, her mother and son speak out before his latest parole hearing.
7: The second most read, Andy Burnham is warned that you can't make the UK richer by making London poorer. Steve Reid, an ally of the former Prime Minister, who was sacked from the cabinet, writes in the Times that voters and MPs fear that Manchesterism risks backfiring. We heard from him earlier on Breakfast. You can read more in the Times.
6: Most read story. A court was told that Gianluigi Donnarumma, the Manchester City goalkeeper, and his pregnant girlfriend were hit, bound and threatened with a knife by robbers who broke into their flat in Paris. The trial of the suspects heard the couple were targeted by robbers who fled with watches, cash and keys to luxury cars. You can read those stories in full at thetimes.com.
7: Let's now talk to the Times political editor Stephen Swinford on what is going to be a fairly busy Friday, actually. Morning, Steve.
8: Good morning.
7: Shall we begin with the assisted dying bill? The debate is getting underway even as we speak in the House of Commons, with a vote expected, around 2 p.m? I think by 2:30 p.m. is the idea here. So just explain the process here. Why is the assisted dying bill back?
8: It's back because it's being revived by the campaigners that want to introduce it, and it is back word for word. And that matters because if you introduce the same piece of legislation in two concurrent sessions, it means that if it gets passed without amendment, the Lords can't do anything about it. So I'm sure we remember last time it was kind of killed by death by 1,000 amendments and long debate and talked out in the Lords, and it ended there. This would stop that from being able to happen. So, oops, sorry about this. That's the idea of it anyway.
7: That's all right.
8: Give me 1 second. Why don't you fill for a second and I will forgive my complete lack of professionalism.
7: No, don't be silly. That is absolutely fine.
6: We all want to know what's happening now.
7: Just give us a shout when you're...

0: set. You are. That's good.
1: Yep.
0: Great. Well done.
1: Right, so...
0: Nobody will notice. Carry on.
1: To say again, it is a really big moment in Parliament today. I spend a lot of time in this place, and a lot of things that happen here, they don't matter. But some of them do. Because if MPs vote this through today, unamended, then that means assisted lying is very likely to pass into law and to become a feature of Britain. It's a major, major change in the way that we treat death and do a different way of dying in this country, essentially. If it is amended or if it's voted down, that is it. Because it means everything is long grass until the 2030 election. Now, who knows where we'll be in 2030? Who will be? It's a mug's game guessing at this stage. So the point being, today is a really historically significant moment.
0: Yeah. And with that in mind, it's all about turnout, I suppose, because last time it went through with a majority of 23. So it was pretty close then. It's a Friday today, so not every MP will be available to attend the House of Commons.
1: A lot of them may have gone back to their constituents. So you're right. It's who is motivated to turn up today. And it could be that the person who's decided, you know what, I'm knackered, I want to go see my family and just have a break, could make all the difference on a day like today. And you talk to people on both sides. I think those that are in favour of it still think they'll have the numbers, but they acknowledge that they don't know, because the support has ebbed and flowed throughout the passage of this bill. It's very controversial. There's some elements that people feel are still fundamentally kind of wrong and unsafe about it. Supporters obviously say they will be dealt with and tackled at a later date, but that's the point. This is democracy in action. Yeah. And for me, as a cynical, jaded hack that I am, it's quite exciting.
0: Yeah, well, fair enough. Absolutely fair enough. And it is one of those days that really matters. So stay with Times Radio and thetimes.com for updates throughout the day from Steve and team. Should we talk about the tourism tax as well, Steve? This has really got to our listeners this morning. This idea of a levy on overnight stays around the UK, which looks like it's on the way from the government. The Tories have told us this morning they're against it. Where do we stand on this? This is something that Andy Burnham's keen to pursue.
1: He's keen to pursue it. It's a huge source of new revenue potential for mayoralties and other areas later, further down the line. So you can see why it fits with his devolution agenda. But look, let's call it what it is. This is a tax on holidays, right? It is a levy that is going to increase the cost of holidays. And when I was kind of delving through the government's consultation on it, a very long document yesterday, one thing stood out. It's really obvious, because they have chosen a proportional approach to this. So if you stay in the UK on a staycation, it will be up to 5%. And we think most will end up with charging 5% of the cost of your stay for each night, right? Now, if you've got kids and you go away in school holidays, obviously that's going to cost you more. So one of the points is it is going to disproportionately hit families who want to take their kids on holiday in the UK. And that is one of the points that's being made. And the government acknowledges that. In the consultation, ministers are basically admitting that is the case. And obviously it has to be the case, because that is the logic of a proportional approach rather than, let's say, a flat fee or one that's variable. And it applies every single night. So if you're in Edinburgh, their version of this applies for 5 nights. There's a cap on it, on the number of nights. We will not have any cap. And it is consistent across the year. The proportion does not shift at any point in the year. So understandably, the industry is really worried about this. This is a very competitive industry, holidays. Lots of people go abroad for their holidays, and the worry is that this is going to deter tourism. On the counterpoint to that, the government's argument is actually this is money that can then be invested in high streets, in making communities better, and ensuring that more of the money that tourism brings in goes to good in local areas. So it is a difficult debate, but for a punter who is going on holiday, which is the ultimate point of this, it will make it more expensive. And I would say 5% is not a little.
0: Yeah.
1: It can be a lot, depending on where you go on holiday.
0: Yeah, I think that's absolutely fair. And just finally, I'm keen for your analysis, Steve, on Steve Reid's intervention in the Times today, which a few people on the programme have already suggested might be about him teeing up a run to be the London mayor, but who knows? We'll see what happens with that. He denied that on our programme this morning, incidentally. But here he is warning that Manchesterism, that devolution and Andy Burnham's vision of it, could leave other regions in the cold. And he's talking about a sort of an itchiness among Labour MPs that they're concerned their region's going to be the one that misses out because Manchester's top of the heap. What are you hearing from Labour MPs, and what do you make of Steve Reid's intervention?
1: I think a lot of them will be actually very sympathetic, because it's worth us remembering that there are a huge number of Labour MPs in London and the South East. Steve has the numbers in his piece, but a lot of the party is here. And there is concern among Labour MPs privately about Andy Burnham's naked northernism, right? And it's not subtle. We've got a number 10 north. We had an announcement about a load of new trains that will be going, surprise, surprise, from Manchester. We've got the G7 next year in Manchester. And obviously that is a core of Andy Burnham's political identity. It's understandable that he wants to go there. But I predict that there is a potential problem down the line with his pledge for good growth in every postcode, because at the end of the day, growth is about choices. And when I did an interview the other week with Lord O'Neill, a senior ally of Andy Burnham and a former Goldman Sachs economist and Treasury minister, he made the point that to govern is to choose, and you have to choose where you're going to put your money and where you're going to put your resources. And if you are serious about economic growth, actually, you can't spread it thinly across the country. You have to centre it in the places that will be delivering that growth. And he said, look, I'm back down in London. And yeah, we have to invest in London. Like, if you can get more growth in London, that has a disproportionate bang for buck for the whole of the UK's GDP and the whole growth picture. And he picked out other areas, the West Midlands, the kind of northern powerhouse area between Manchester, Sheffield, Leeds, all along there. So you know, Liverpool as well. So there are going to be difficult choices that have to be made at some point about where money is invested. And that is a debate that Steve Reid is starting to have on our pages today. Mm. And I think it's a really interesting one. It's because at the heart of it lies to, okay, growth is absolutely shocking in this country. It has been for a very long time, anemic, dribbling growth across successive Tory governments and now a Labour government. So the question of how you get that growth and where you invest to get that growth is going to be critical going forward.
0: Steve, great to speak to you. Thank you very much. And professional as always, by the way. Don't worry about that.
1: Thank you. I'm really sorry about that.
0: No, don't worry. Not at all. We're just glad to have you on. That's Steve Swinford, who is the Times' brilliant political editor.
2: Quite a lot of frustration coming through our messages about the tourist tax. Susie says, surely this new visitor tax should be for visitors to England, not people who live in England.
0: Yeah, this is one of the concerns that you are expressing. What else have we got? Alan says, regarding the tourist tax, I appreciate this is going to local government. There's already a 20% tax charged on the industry in the form of VAT. Furthermore, this tourist tax will be charged on the total amount, including VAT, so it would effectively be 6%. This total amount would, of course, then be subject in many cases to credit card charges.
2: Yeah, someone says Airbnb tax. Yes, Airbnbs, B&Bs, hotels, hostels, campsites even. There might be some exemption for them, but caravan parks certainly not. Yeah. It's going to be ultimately down to local mayors to decide how this they want to impose this tax. So we'll have to see. Someone who stays a lot of nights, not at home, on tour in hotels is Jeff Norcott, who's here from 7 o'clock this evening on Times Radio. Jeff, good morning.
3: Good morning. I mean, it's really interesting you say that. And, potentially as a person who's got new live dates going on sale in 12 minutes, what about people that are travelling for... It's almost like this was planned, it genuinely wasn't. But what about people that are travelling for business?
2: You pay it too.
3: Is that excluded in any way? Isn't that stifling kind of people being nimble and getting around the country and having meetings? It's all... I feel like this is because they can't do the headline things, isn't it? It's because Burnham doesn't have a mandate to sort of change the headline rates of tax. So I do wonder if we'll have a lot of this stuff, sort of tourist tax, baked beans tax, euphoria tax. If you experience euphoria, there'll be 2% on that. Thank you very much.
2: Yeah, this wasn't in the manifesto. So it will be interesting. I mean, Jeff, actually, just from your perspective of, you know, performing, doing gigs, comedy... Is a 5% tax, is that something you think, oh, people might just sort of say, oh, kind of swallow it, get used to it? Or would that be something that you think, actually, I'm going to consider myself how expensive it will be to stay in hotels, and also how expensive it might be for people to stay to come and see me?
3: Well, I think it's a creeping amount of cost. So when it comes down to comedy, we obsess a lot as touring comics about the price point of our tickets. Mine's have stayed stable from the last tour, just throwing that in there. But what's happened is everything around that has got loads more expensive. Just being in a city, it's like being in a sort of wind tunnel where just money's flying out of your pocket. So honestly, I don't know if people will massively notice. So if you were spending a grand on a hotel, what's that, £5, maybe £6 with the, 60 quid rather. It's not insignificant, but it's just there's this rising total that will start to inhibit people doing things. I mean, we see at the Test cricket this week, lots of empty seats there. I would imagine that's not just the price of the ticket. That's everything about the endeavour. And I would say one thing that's interesting about comedy is that a lot of the gigs that are really thriving are like village hall gigs, really big village hall gigs, when you bring the comedy to people because they don't want to get a train, they don't want to get a hotel.
2: Yeah. Jeff, there's lots coming up on your programme a little bit later. Give us a bit of a glimpse. You've got a male grooming expert. What's he going to be telling you about?
3: Yes. So he, I mean, look, I am very much of the, I mean, you can see me, right? There's not a huge amount of waxing or eyebrow shaping going on here. But obviously it's changing. You know, like Callum, he doesn't fall out of bed looking like that. The guy does work, you know? And these younger lads, they look stunning.
0: Thank you.
3: We're going to talk about the cultural changes they're in. We've also got a lady who's written a book about how you live to 100 and live a full life. And of course, we'll be opening the show with five stories with a funny friend talking about all the big political stories from the week.
2: Great, Jeff. Thank you so much. Jeff Norcott will be here from 7 o'clock this evening.
0: It's actually a while since I've had my eyebrows threaded. It's probably overdue.
2: And we've just had a text in from Mike. I'm going to completely ignore that, Callum. Oh, come on. If you can't afford an extra 5%, you probably can't afford the holiday in the first place. Well, what the head of Butlins was saying is it's going to be the families with the least income who are going to be hit the hardest by this. He was worried, I'm quoting here, "We were concerned when the discussion was over a 5% or a £2 per person a night." So £2 a person a night, they were saying that threshold is one that would cause concern in terms of the affordability of our holidays.
0: It's the breathing space gets eaten up by it, is the idea, I suppose, that he's, or the point that he's making.
2: I just think there's a bit of an irony that the government spent the summer saying, we're going to save the Great British Holiday. And now what they've done is handed power to Mays to make the holiday much more expensive in comparison to the savings that they've just provided over the summer.
0: So does that outsource the criticism as well, though? Because you criticise the mayor rather than Andy Burnham. So we talk about this at this point, and yes, it's a part of his devolution agenda, and so we pin it to the Prime Minister today. But when this is introduced in a couple of years' time, it's going to be introduced by your mayor. So actually, it's the Prime Minister will potentially get off the hook when you're booking your Butlins holiday. Potentially. It's kind of outsourcing the political decision-making in some ways. Do stay with us. We will talk a little bit more about the tourist tax, actually. Also, England will make a clean sweep of the Pakistan Test series. So was it too easy? We'll have a look at the weekend's sports coverage that's coming in the Times as well. This is Times Radio Breakfast with Rosie Wright and Callum McDonald in association with Nationwide, a good way to bank.
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0: It is 9:55 on Times Radio. Ed Vasey's on the way in the next few minutes. But first, let's talk about this weekend's sports coverage that's coming in the Times and the Sunday Times. Tom Clark, the Times sports editor, is ready and raring to go with a weekend of sport. Hi, Tom.
13: Morning.
0: Should we talk about cricket first?
13: Yes.
0: England, who are about to win a test series 3-0.
13: Yes.
0: How's that happened?
13: Well, partly due to Pakistan not being very good, I would say. I think that's, we have to say that very first off. I mean, Joe Root, England's new captain, back in for a second stint in the Test captaincy, will be delighted, and he would say all the sporting cliches like, well, you can only beat what's in front of you and things like that. All very true, Joe. And it's great to see England dominate as well, a home series. But you do have to add that caveat that Pakistan have been rather chaotic and also not very good. There's still a long way to go, I would say, on this one. That, you know, Pakistan, 268 runs behind, 8 wickets for England to get. But look, England should win this one. England should win this one. And it's great, given everything that's happened in Test cricket, both off the pitch and on the pitch in the last year to 18 months, to see a clean sweep.
0: Yeah. And there's been some tennis over, I say some tennis, there's been the US Open tennis overnight, and we know who is now going to be in the women's final, which is going to be a good one.
13: Elena Rybakina and Anna Sabalenka, the two best players in the world, will face off each other again on Saturday, they faced each other in the Australian Open at the start of the season, and it's a brilliant way to conclude, as Tom Kershaw says on the Times website. Now, Rybakina coming up against Coco Gauff and just coming through in three sets, an exceptionally tense victory is how Tom Kershaw describes it on the website. So yeah, a thrilling end to the women's singles finals of this weekend. I wouldn't like to call it, so please don't ask me.
0: No, I won't do that. And Manchester United in the Champions League, they won last night, but I mean, how stiff was the competition really?
13: Again, another one where you have to put in a caveat. Lots of caveats this morning about the opponents, but yeah, 4-0 for Manchester United, back in the Champions League, and important after the disappointing draw against Everton last weekend, where they conceded very, very late on. They've got the Manchester derby this weekend against Manchester City, so I think it was important for Manchester United to not only get this win, make it very comfortable. Michael Carrick was able to rest and rotate some players, and I think Manchester United fans expect wins at home in the Champions League in midweek under the lights, all those kind of things. So box ticked in terms of what Manchester United did this week.
0: How's the game podcast this week, Tom? What's on?
13: Nice and lively, as always. The latest episode has got Gregor Robertson and Martin Samuel discussing Harry Kane and the Ballon d'Or. We're all firmly behind that idea that Harry Kane could win the Ballon d'Or. He scored an outrageous amount of goals this season, but whether he's still perceived in the world game quite so high as some of the other stars, you know, PSG stars who've won back-to-back Champions Leagues, we will see. But very much the Times team behind Harry Kane winning the Ballon d'Or.
0: Good stuff. You can get the game podcast on the Times Radio app or on your podcast app and hear Tom Clark and Cole on there. Thanks very much, Tom. Good to see you. Tom Clark is the Times sports editor. 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
2: We've just had a useful WhatsApp in. I'm listening to the reporting on the tourist tax just now. I want to make a few points that are being missed. I work in tourism, so I have an agenda, but to call it a tourist tax is a misnomer. Yes. It's not just about holidays and foreign tourists, but anyone who travels and stays away from their normal home will have to pay. Conferences, meetings, people who work away from home, like Jeff Knockott, who's just been discussing. It's not disgusting.
0: It's never disgusting, in fairness.
2: Ed Vasey's in the studio ahead of his
14: disgusting.
2: Program.
14: Speaking of disgusting, it's like a teenager's bedroom in here, Callum.
2: Right. No, it's not. Sorry. There's one crumpled can.
0: And a snack wrapper.
14: Snack wrappers, just here, sound
0: you
14: effects.
0: You just put crumbs all over yourself from that wrapper.
14: You know, come on, Rosie, you've got to get a grip of this boy.
2: He's too far away, I can't do anything about what Callum's eating over there. Can we just talk about the tourist
0: tax? Locked in a windowless room for 4 hours, I'm allowed a snack.
2: Very briefly, Ed. Is this a good idea? 5% on a hotel stay, it's not insignificant.
14: It's not insignificant. And as usual, you know, Vasey has strong views. He's sitting on the fence. Tristram Hunt, the head of the V&A and former Labour MP, has been campaigning for a tourist tax for ages. And it's quite attractive. It's quite a good thing for a mayor to levy, because they levy it not on their voters. They levy it on their visitors. And the idea is that you can raise a certain amount of money to kind of help your tourist infrastructure, but if it was transparent and said we're going to support our local museum, which gets very little money, no money from government probably, very little from us, and we can make it spick and span and a great attraction, that could be a good thing. But I suspect it will end up going on all sorts of administrative services that won't.
2: Yeah, we've asked about that, because it's not going to be ring fenced.
14: Exactly.
2: So the money gets raised, and then
14: so
2: up
14: from
2: to
14: a
2: you where
14: politician's
2: you spend
14: point
2: it.
14: Of view, it's a pretty good tax, because you're taxing foreigners, you're taxing people who are coming into your city but don't live there and therefore don't vote for you. But the Tory in me says, oh no, not another tax.
2: Yeah.
14: It's well, all the only imagination and energy in this country seems to go into how you can tax people more. How depressing.
0: Ed's not put his headphones in yet, so that's why that's happened. We'll be back tomorrow morning from 6.
2: See you from 6.
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16: Cool.
14: It's 10 o'clock. This is Ed Fraser on Times Radio. Coming up on today's show, Rosie Callum and I. No, it's just me. On the 25th anniversary of 9/11, we're going to look back at the day that changed the world. I'm going to be joined by the only British TV correspondent in Manhattan when the towers fell. That is, of course, James Mates, who you all have heard of. In today's low-stakes debate, should you keep your email inbox clean and empty? Well, it's been debated throughout Rosie and Callum's show, so I think, you know, we've reached a conclusion already. And are you ready for the end of the world? I'll speak to two contestants trying to survive the apocalypse in a new TV social experiment. But before the world ends, let's get the headlines from Ellie J.
17: Thanks, Ed. Good morning. MPs are debating whether to back assisted dying in England and Wales. It's 2 years since it was first debated. The earlier bill, led by Labour's Kim Leadbeater, was stalled in the House of Lords after peers tabled more than 1,200 amendments. Actor and disability rights campaigner Liz Carr says it should be delayed until there's equality for disabled people.
18: You know, I believe that we do view certain lives as less than other people's. I don't think we have equality there. I think there are huge swathes of people, and it's not just around disability and illness, who are not treated equally in certain systems, and the NHS is one of them. So when we get that right, maybe let's look at it. But until then, I don't think it's safe for those people.
17: Ministers have confirmed a new tourism tax, introduced as early as 2028, would increase the cost of domestic trips for Britons. Mayors in England will gain powers to charge up to 5% on the cost of overnight stays at hotels, Airbnbs and camping sites. The Transport Secretary, Heidi Alexander, said it's up for regional mayors to decide how to spend the money.
19: The way in which the proceeds of the levy are used will be for local leaders to determine. And actually, yes, that might be about improving the things that will attract more tourists to an area. But I should be clear that it won't necessarily be the case that you have an overnight levy everywhere in the country, because some local leaders could decide not to do one.
17: The AI giant Anthropic says it stopped people trying to use their products to help develop biological weapons. The company warns misuse of AI could have catastrophic consequences and says it uncovered and disrupted 5 cases of attempts to use its AI chatbot Claude for malicious activity. Will Guyatt is a tech journalist. He was asked how Anthropic combat these problems.
20: What they actually do is typically lock these accounts when they see these kinds of things. They're also looking for misuse of the platform, so trying to break guardrails and protection that's already built into Claude, because you simply shouldn't be able to ask it some of this stuff. But then you have ways of asking around the question. So they're clearly monitoring everything that everybody is doing on the service, which should give us a fraction of comfort maybe this morning.
17: Ceremonies are being held on both sides of the Atlantic today to mark the 25th anniversary of the 9/11 attacks. Andy Burnham has said the UK and US stand together in memory of those we lost and in defence of values we cherish. The Prime Minister has also warned that terror still knocks at the door of democracy. Salvatore Cassano was one of the firefighters on the scene. He helped to coordinate the emergency response and went on to become the commissioner of the New York Fire Department. He spoke to Times Radio.
21: 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It has never gone away. I can still hear the sounds, people jumping and the sights. It's never gone away. It feels like yesterday and it feels like 50 years ago, not 25.
17: Now for the latest from the markets.
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17: The FTSE 100 is up 32 points at 10,641. The FTSE 250 is up 36 points at 23,922. The pound is trading at €1.16 and at $1.35. And the UK economy grew much faster than expected in July. It was helped by the World Cup and record hot weather. 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
14: Good morning, it's Ed Vasey on Times Radio. Where were you when 9/11 happened? I was in the boardroom of the company I worked for. We looked briefly at the television pictures of what we thought was a small plane hitting the tower and got on with our day. Then came the news of a second plane and everything changed. We all have snapshots of the days, weeks and months that followed. The band at Buckingham Palace playing the Star Spangled Banner. George Bush saying the whole world would soon hear from the Americans. John Simpson striding into Kabul. George Bush declaring victory on the deck of an aircraft carrier. Saddam Hussein being dragged from a tunnel. Tony Blair being feted at Congress. Of course, we still live with the legacy. The breakdown of trust in politicians following the dodgy dossier and the misconceived invasion of Iraq. The complete destabilization of the Middle East with civil war in Syria, the Gaza conflict, the chaotic exit from Afghanistan and the war in Iran, homegrown terror on our streets and the growth of anti-Muslim sentiment. How different things could have been if someone had miraculously joined the dots and the hijackers had been arrested. How momentous are the consequences from one monstrous televised act of terror. How the world has never needed more judicious, patient and thoughtful leadership. 9/11 killed thousands on the day. Many hundreds of thousands have died in the quarter century since. How many more will die as a result of that terrible day? I'll be reflecting on the consequences of the attacks throughout the show, including with the only British TV reporter in Manhattan that day, James Mates.
25: Very large plane just flew directly over my building, and there's been another collision. Can you see it? I can see it on the shot.
26: Oh my!
25: Something
27: an
25: else.
27: An image that will remain forever seared on the American consciousness.
14: Also today, it's make or break for one of the most important bills of this Parliament. MPs vote on the assisted dying bill today, and if they vote it down, that could be the end of attempts to legalise assisted dying, at least in this Parliament. I'll speak to a campaigner in favour of the bill in just a moment. Energy bills are rising, borrowing costs are going up, and staycations are being taxed. I'll discuss how serious the government is about tackling the cost of living with my columnists Alice Denby and Michael Binion. And of course, the nation's favourite radio feature is back. Yep, it's a constituency knockout. Two MPs going head-to-head to convince me they represent the best constituency in the country. We've got two Labour MPs taking each other on. I'll also speak to the author of a new book about what it takes to become a football referee, the grueling selection process, the impact of VAR, and the shocking abuse faced by so many officials. And I'll speak to two people trying to survive the apocalypse in a new TV social experiment. They face freezing temperatures, no sleep, and battles over rations. One of them, a barber-wearing man from Chelsea, tries to survive by being polite to everyone else. We'll hear if that's a good tactic. And of course, we'll end the show with another low-stakes debate where we debate things that really couldn't matter any less. We're talking about whether you should keep your email box clean or whether you should keep all your emails. Hannah Betts, the journalist, has just texted in, I have an inbox of 169,650 unread post-purge and daily junking. I could never get over 1,000 a day. I get over 1,000 a day largely PR guff. To eliminate them all will be a full-time, insufferable, unpaid job. Plus, it's a filing system. I'm actually quite good on email. Life is short, admin infinite. What do you think? How many emails do you get a day? Do you clean your inbox? I only have one page of emails. Anything more, and I get a nervous breakdown. Text me on 87222. Use the word Times. WhatsApp me on 033 003-2353. All of that to come with your Ed's in the Morning.
28: Our Ed in the Morning.
14: If I make it through the show, I'm joined by the Sunday Times' deputy political editor, Lara Spirit. It says here we should begin with what's wrong with Ed Vasey, but my team told me that nobody had slagged me off this morning, so I think we'll skip that feature.
26: Really?
14: Oh, they assure me they have, so let's take them.

0: How often should members of the House of Lords go to work? A minimum attendance of 20% doesn't sound too arduous, unless, of course, you're Ed Vasey.
1: Jane Mulcairn's slip one in there. Now, Lara Spirit, you're here. Obviously, we have to start talking about your emails. Do you have hundreds of thousands?
2: Can I ask you first what you mean by having... You can only have one page.
1: So I have a Gmail. Yeah. And it's 50 emails on the page.
2: Yeah.
1: And if I get 51, as in I have to go to the second page, I have a nervous breakdown.
2: Right, so you haven't deleted everything after your first page of emails.
1: I delete everything after. I will have a maximum of 50 inbox emails.
2: But what do you do with everything else?
1: Some I file in little boxes on the side.
2: Oh my goodness.
1: But most I delete.
2: Can I just say this is extremely out of character for you? To have a very well sorted sort of system for your emailing. Sorry for this.
1: Well, I'm sort of speechless. I'm actually very tidy.
2: Yeah.
1: I weed my clothes. I chuck out old clothes. Haven't sold them on Vinted or anything. We probably won't get around to talking about any politics.
2: No, so I have 71,379 unread emails, so not quite as bad as Hannah.
1: And do you get 1,000 a day?
2: I don't think I get 1,000 a day. You do have some busy politics days, especially, for example, political journalists will know on budget days, you will just get so many. You'll easily surpass 1,000, maybe 2,000 emails on budget days because everybody has an internal expert that they'd like you to speak to about the budget or a particular issue that has or has not been addressed in the budget. So you have some high peak periods, but it would just be insane to spend as much time as you do clearing out inboxes.
1: We get about 2,000 texts per show. I made that figure up. We get very odd texts. We always get pedantic texts. And the first one has come in, suitably anonymous. Please say aeroplane, not plane, which is a flat surface and a bit chavvy when referring to aircraft. That's a new one on me. We've really got to get on with it, Lara. Shilly-shallying. Let's talk about the assisted dying bill. It's back in Parliament. Bill supporters say it would bring dying people compassion and choice. Opponents have said it could risk terminally ill people feeling pressured into ending their own lives. We all know the story. It was passed in the Commons earlier this year. It fell in the Lords, ran out of time. It's coming back. But it's coming back with a twist because the new Prime Minister, Andy Burnham, has been equivocal about it, unlike Keir Starmer.
2: Yeah, I mean, Keir Starmer was equivocal insofar as, you know, he didn't want anything to do with the debate. He clearly, and the government felt like it was better in the form of a private member's bill. And as such, there was no official position, you'll remember, taken by the government. But clearly, Andy Burnham and others in the existing Labour government have signalled, both privately and indeed in some cases publicly, that perhaps this might not be the best use of their early momentum to be talking about this issue, which of course has just been extraordinarily controversial for a number of reasons, and indeed this particular bill, which as a piece of legislation independent of the moral or ethical merits or problems or otherwise of the wider debate of assisted dying, has had a lot of criticism. So as you know, being in the upper chamber yourself, Ed, this was run out of time basically in the House of Lords, leading to a number of the pro assisted dying MPs being utterly furious at the fact that this had happened from an unelected chamber, and as a result they are now threatening, some of them, to use the Parliament's Act to override the House of Lords if indeed it passes this hurdle today. So a near identical bill has come back today, and so MPs will vote on it again. It's actually quite hard to know what exactly will happen today. There was a pretty slim majority last time, just a few dozen MPs behind in that majority, so clearly anything could happen. And I think the interesting question will be, what does the kind of mood music behind the scenes in Number 10 perhaps mean for this assisted dying debate, insofar as there must have been a number of MPs last time who knew that Keir Starmer was on record as a supporter of assisted dying previously, even if this wasn't a government bill. And now clearly the winds have changed slightly on that. Will that change the minds of some MPs? Will the fact that it has been an extremely polarising, that the bill itself has been criticised, changed the minds of some MPs. Let's see. So I think that it would be a very interesting day because we simply don't know what will happen.
1: Yeah, we're going to talk in a minute to somebody who supports the bill. But first, this is the actor and disability campaigner Liz Carr, who will be at a demonstration against the bill in Westminster today. She spoke to Times Radio Breakfast.
3: I approach this as a disabled woman who's been so in and out of medical treatment over the years that I see how easy it would be for somebody who is ill, older, vulnerable, a disabled person to say yes to this because life was so difficult, because their care needs, all that support is not being met.
1: Well, let's speak now to Lloyd Riley, Director of Research and Policy at Dignity in Dying, a campaign group that supports assisted dying. Welcome to the show, Lloyd.
4: Thanks, Ed. Thanks for having me on.
1: What do you make of the concerns, such as those expressed by Liz Carr, that disabled and terminally ill people will feel they need to end their lives because the quality of their care is so poor? It's one of the arguments against the bill that it's a sort of displacement activity. We should be focusing on hospice care and care for people with severe disabilities.
4: Well, I think it's important to recognise there are two key aspects to this debate and the reason why it's being debated again in the House of Commons today. It's about the democratic principle, as Laura was talking about earlier in the filibuster in the House of Lords, but also about what happens in the absence of assisted dying in this country. And to address those concerns, unfortunately, at the moment, assisted dying is happening behind closed doors. People are taking matters into their own hands. People are travelling to Switzerland to organise organisations that provide these services. That's happening without any safeguards, no upfront checks, no regulation, no oversight. So this bill is about bringing choice to dying people, but it's also about bringing protections, putting in place a legal framework that is transparent and that makes sense. So I think anyone who has those concerns needs to look at the bill and look at how the protections in the bill are far greater than those that exist at present.
1: I mean, the House of Lords put down 1,200 amendments, and lots of people thought that the House of Lords was engaged in obviously delaying tactics, which ultimately worked. But there were people who said that there were legitimate grounds for questioning how well the bill was drafted. Are you confident that if this bill is passed in the House of Commons, and my understanding is that all amendments will be resisted so that the possibility of using the Parliament Act in the Lords comes into play, that it is the right bill in every aspect?
4: So just on parliamentary process, if MPs vote for the bill today, there's absolutely nothing that would prevent amendments being made. The House of Commons can suggest amendments to the House of Lords, and the bill sponsors have already accepted that some changes can be made. The problem last time around, when the House of Lords failed to do its job properly, is that they didn't even have any votes on amendments. So the bill was talked out, and some of the serious issues and the legitimate constructive suggestions were never addressed. In terms of the bill itself, this is an incredibly safe bill. It builds on a model of assisted dying that has been in place around the world for up to 30 years now. 400 million people now live in jurisdictions where an assisted dying law has passed. That includes nearby France. It also includes part of the British Isles, such as Jersey and the Isle of Man. I think what we're going to see is the sense of injustice that dying people in this country don't have access to a choice that others do is going to really grow. It has already grown in the 2 years that Parliament has spent debating this issue. And that's why it's so important that MPs pass the bill today.
1: It's obviously a very divisive bill. I say that in a sort of neutral way. And one of the things that frustrates people like you is that the House of Lords effectively talked the bill out. Are you worried, by contrast, that if you effectively bypass the Lords with this second bill, people will complain that it only got passed by effectively political gerrymandering?
4: Well, as I say, the House of Lords will have an opportunity to amend the bill if it gets to them again. Just to be clear, the Parliament Acts exist as a safeguard in our democracy to prevent the unelected House of Lords blocking the will of the elected chamber. It is designed for these very circumstances and will come into effect if this scenario plays out where the House of Lords repeatedly fails to do its job. Just to be clear, we're talking about a minority of people in the House of Lords, people who fundamentally oppose the principle of this bill, who spent their time unwisely. It's important to think about the people that this affects. Elise Burns is a campaigner who has been outside Parliament on every occasion this bill has been debated. She died, sadly, in July. And one of her friends said that parliamentarians treated time as a game and they didn't consider the consequences that that has on real people like Elise and the countless other dying people who need the option of an assisted death.
1: Well, thank you so much. That was Lloyd Riley, Director of Research and Policy at Dignity in Dying, talking about why he supports the bill. Lara Spirit, let's move on and talk briefly about Shabana Mahmood, the Home Secretary, who's told police chiefs that they should be better prepared for potential far-right protests this weekend. She's pointed out that they have powers, for example, to take on protesters who use face coverings. They can ban face coverings for a 24-hour period. I mean, aside from the sort of nuts and bolts of the Home Secretary engaging with the police and telling them what to do, this is also, I think, probably good politics from Shabana Mahmood. She's got this reputation as a tough, no-nonsense Home Secretary, and that sort of reinforces it.
2: Yeah, I think you're right. She is clearly aware of what happened. She's clearly aware of some of the concern about what happened last weekend, both in Dover, also, of course, in Portsmouth. She'll also be more aware than any of us of the fact that we're due to see more protests again this weekend. And, you know, one of the leaders of that had said that Dover was a kind of dummy round, so a kind of test. So I think it's reasonable to expect that we might see more protests of this manner. And as you say, it's a good display of action on this particular question, particularly because there's been quite a lot of debate around face coverings and, you know, the questions of a full ban, etc. That spanned a number of different parties this week with regard to the debates. But actually, clearly, what Shabana Mahmood here is saying is, you know, actually the key thing will be these police using the powers that they were given under the Crime and Policing Act that we saw passed this year, under which, as you say, you can ban them for a 24-hour period, as well as she has also told the police, making greater use of the intelligence capacity that they already have.
1: Great. Well, coming up, we're going to talk about why a former Keir Starmer cabinet minister has had a pop at Andy Burnham. This is Ed Fasey on Times Radio with SSE, powering secure, affordable energy. 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
1: Well, welcome back. I'm still joined by the Sunday Times' deputy political editor, Lara Spirit, who's been busily doing her emails in the brief moment of pause that we've had here. Baroness Monckton has texted in to say she's got four different email accounts, hundreds in all of them. I'm very tempted to take a tech lesson from Sarah Vine and press Control All and Control Delete, but Sarah Vine still has, the Daily Mail journalist, still has 190,000 emails in her inbox. Let's talk about Steve Reid. I can't think of a clever segue to this. former housing secretary under Keir Starmer. He's written in the Times today that people in London and the south of England are fearful they will lose out under Andy Burnham's devolution agenda. He writes the government can't make the rest of the country richer by making London poorer. He also spoke to Rosie Wright and Callum MacDonald on Times Radio Breakfast.
13: there is a perception that I've picked up on the doorsteps of my constituency, where we had a council by-election over the summer. Some voters who ordinarily would support Labour were worried that the way we're talking about devolution meant that we were anti-London, and we absolutely are not. I think we have to be very, very careful about how we talk about devolution. People have misunderstood Manchesterism in London to mean that they fear Manchester will be prioritised over London. It doesn't mean that, and we have to make sure that the funding, when it's allocated nationally, is done in a fair way, and that includes being fair to London.
1: So that was Steve Reid speaking of Times Radio Breakfast, and you can join Times Radio Breakfast every day from 6 a.m, of course. And I said earlier about Shabana Mahmood and her politics. Again, rather than look at what Steve Reid is actually talking about, let's look at the politics of this, because it's quite fun. There are two things going on here. I saw an interview with Sadiq Khan where he said, ask me next year whether I'll be running as mayor again. So is Steve Reid potentially positioning himself as a mayoral candidate? And has he also obviously joined the group of former cabinet ministers who now like to sound off about the new government?
2: Well, Steve Reid was certainly a very, very loyal Keir Starmer ally, perhaps one of the most loyal, you would say, always in the bunker with Starmer during those final crucial holdout sessions. So it's been very interesting watching how these kind of key Starmer allies have responded to this transition, because we've seen Darren Jones, of course, formerly the Chief Secretary to the Prime Minister, who has done, who formerly did a piece, sort of a coded economic criticism, but a very gentle one in the Times recently, and this from Steve Reid, his first major intervention since that transition, since he headed to the backbenches. So I think those who are loyal to Starmer will not want to look like they are trying to hamper the Andy Burnham administration at all. And I think it's fair to say they don't necessarily want to do that either. They've given no indication that they want to see Burnham fail, quite the contrary. And yet, for me, the line, I read this morning as I was waking up, and I actually laughed out loud at the line said when he was praising Burnham for confirming the new local powers to restrict vape shops and betting shops that I first announced last year as Housing Secretary. And there have been a number of announcements that Andy Burnham has made that really were massively put in train by those under Keir Starmer, and it must be frustrating watching them announced and watching them be generally very well received in many cases under Andy Burnham, for whom this transition in style has actually been very significant. And this is not a particularly original point, but in substance I think it's fair to say that actually there's been quite a lot of continuity for many reasons, and many people would say that the transition style and the fact that you now have a Prime Minister that can not just make captivating social media videos, but also generally seems to be much more liked by the public so far, even if tentatively. So I think that's quite interesting. And then also quite an interesting reminder from Steve Reid that Labour has 59 MPs in London, 84 across the south of England, many more than the party holds in the Red Wall. That is also, it's obviously not as juicy a political point than what we've been talking about with regard to the kind of resentment between perhaps some of those key Starmer supporters and some of those in the current government. But I think it is an important point and something worth considering when we're talking about the wider devolution agenda. And we know that this is something that Andy Burnham is pretty obsessed with. It's something that we think is going to be at the centrepiece of the upcoming budget next month, for example, devolution. And it is an important reminder from Steve Reid that a huge amount of Labour support does in fact come from London and the south of England. And it is important to make sure that that they're not neglected. So I thought it was a very interesting choice from him for his first kind of big intervention since leaving government.
1: I think Sadiq Khan is being introduced to House of Lords next week.
2: I'm going to
1: call it now. He's not going to stand as the London mayoral candidate.
2: I think you're right, yeah. Oh. I'm sorry,
1: I thought I was being really radical.
2: I think it will be some time before we see... Did you actually? With all the respect in the world, I think that's what most people think.
1: It's a statement of the bleeding obvious. I thought I was being sophisticated political analysis.
2: Well, who is going to run for Labour, though, is a really interesting question.
1: Well, Dawn Butler
2: has made absolutely no secret of the fact that
1: she
2: wants to. Maybe Steve Reid. Lots of people talking about David Lammy, for example.
1: Yes, of course. Absolutely.
2: Whether or not he might want to go. Another of those key Starmer allies, formerly in a senior cabinet position, who has since left government. So I think there'll be many eyes on him, as well as leaders of perhaps Hammersmith Council, for example. There's a Labour leader there that
1: Steve
2: many people
1: Cowan
2: talk about. Yeah,
1: He can't even build a cycle lane.
2: Look, I got a call earlier this week saying he will definitely run, and he would be brilliant, and there's lots of support in Labour for him if he did.
1: A cycle lane at White City, where I get the tube into work to come here, they have been building that for 2 years, Laura. Can I charge you with finding out?
2: Ed, I'm quite busy. when your cycle lane will be built?
1: I'm just foisting my work responsibilities onto you.
2: You're in the House of Lords.
1: Channeling Alex G, who has texted in to say, this is amazing. One of my managers had a very good email method. He would forward all of his emails to me for filing, deleting, or a response while he deleted all of them in his account.
2: Interesting.
1: Yeah.
2: Interesting. Okay.
1: Brilliant. Well, Laura Spirit, thank you so much. And in next week's Sunday Times, you will read about the cycle lane in White City that Steve Cowan, the leader of Hammersmith and Fulham Borough Council, has spent 2 years trying to build. It's not a good advert for him being Mayor of London. Well, coming up...
2: What? Can we also just quickly say that we don't know if he's going to run. I'm literally just talking about one person who muted him as a very good idea. I don't want him to get in touch and say that this is... Yeah, anyway.
1: Coming up, two more MPs will go head-to-head in Ithaca constituency knockout, and I'll speak to two contestants from a post-apocalyptic reality TV show. But first, the news with Ellie J.
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15: Thanks, Ed. Good morning. The sponsor of the assisted dying bill says today's parliamentary debate is about giving dignity to unwell adults wanting to end their lives. The legislation in England and Wales was stalled in the House of Lords earlier this year when peers tabled amendments. Speaking in the Commons, Labour MP Lauren Edwards says if MPs fail to pass it again, then they accept current laws.
16: Laws that do not protect or guide those who work in our health system, laws that do not contain safeguards against the risks of coercion, and laws that criminalise and traumatise families who simply want to be with their loved ones at the moment of their death.
15: A senior ally of Sir Keir Starmer says Andy Burnham's government is risking making London poorer in order to make the rest of the country richer. Steve Reed's written in The Times that too many voters are worried Labour has now got an anti-London agenda. He spoke to Times Radio.
13: We have such deep regional economic divides. Power over-centralised in Westminster is the cause of that. So we have to get power out and we have to get the resources out in order to grow the economy everywhere. But there is a perception. Some voters who ordinarily would support Labour were worried that the way we're talking about devolution meant that we were anti-London, and we absolutely are not.
15: And the AI company Anthropic has said it's identified and stopped malicious efforts to use its Claude model for activity that could support the development of biological weapons. The company's released its latest threat intelligence report, which warned that misuse could have catastrophic consequences without safeguards in place. For a news bulletin when you want it, search for the Times News Briefing on any podcast platform.
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1: Well, welcome back, and that cheery, chirpy music tells you it's time for the nation's favourite radio feature. 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Contestant number one, what's your name and where'd you come from?
0: So it's Nashaba Khan, and I'm the MP for Gillingham and Raynham.
1: Excellent. Welcome to the show, Nashaba. Contestant number two, what's your name and where'd you come from?
3: Hi, Ed. I'm Neil Duncan Jordan, and I represent Poole in Dorset.
1: Brilliant. Well, Nashaba, let's start with you. I always start with a national question. I mean, today is the assisted dying bill. Are you going to be in the House of Commons? Do you have strong views on the bill or not?

0: regeneration of our town centre, which feels like it's been let down for many, many years. I'm also running quite a big campaign around housing. So housing is a big, big issue that we see, where we've got a number of HMOs coming up, and I've pushed quite hard to change legislation at both the council level, but I'm also looking at how we can do that nationally. And then also I've decided to do a bit of a war on graffiti because it's just such a blight. So there's quite a bit of work going into how we can start to make our area look more friendly, more welcoming, and somewhere that people can be proud to be in.
1: Excellent. Right, let's turn to our second contestant, Neil Duncan-Jordan. Welcome to the show.
2: Hi, Ed.
1: You look like you're in the House of Commons as well, actually.
2: So I am. I'm in my office.
1: Are you voting for or against today?
2: So I'll be voting for the bill like I did last time. I, too, have listened to the speeches, very powerful speeches on both sides of the argument earlier today. And I think it will be extremely close, actually. I think it might even be closer than last time.
1: Yeah, I suspect you're right.
2: There are some noticeable empty benches. There's fewer people there than the last time, definitely.
1: Absolutely. Sorry to interrupt you, Neil. It's Jewish New Year today, Rosh Hashanah. The big, big policy change, as it were, from Keir Starmer days is the imposition of sanctions on Israel over the West Bank settlements. What's your view about that, Neil?
2: Yeah, I mean, I think it's about time. And we should have done this under Starmer. Recognising Palestine was not enough. And I absolutely support the statement that was made by Ed Miliband at the beginning of the week.
1: Excellent. Well, that's a very clear view. Now, as I said to Nishaba, this is your chance to tell us what you're campaigning on in Poole. You're a frequent guest on Times Radio, so I happen to know you've got a very small majority, but you're probably campaigning hard for your constituents.
2: Yeah, absolutely. And like Nishaba, you know, I've got a campaign called Positive About Poole, and this is about regeneration of the town. Poole is a fantastic place to live, but the town centre, around the bus station, around the train station and the high street, desperately needs regeneration. So Positive About Poole is a all-encompassing campaign that brings together business, voluntary sector, public sector to try and come up with ideas about how together we can improve our town. The other main thing that's been bubbling up very recently is, of course, the RNLI has its headquarters in my constituency, and we've seen some very unpleasant activity take place recently, abusing local volunteers, actually, for the work that they do. I've made a very clear statement this week, and I've got an early day motion down today in the House, absolutely celebrating the work of the RNLI and their many staff and volunteers across the country, not just in Poole where their headquarters is, but across the country, and saying that these people are the very best of us. They represent the very best of what it is to be British. And anyone who calls them traitors or unpatriotic really needs to have a hard look at themselves in the mirror.
1: I couldn't agree with you more, Neil. And of course, the RNLI used to pick up downed Luftwaffe pilots before handing them over to the authorities. So let's not mess about with our support for the RNLI. But let's get the contest underway. I haven't decided who's going to win yet. But Nishaba, I do know that you are a professional kickboxer. So you start with one clear advantage. What's your first fact?
0: You don't need to worry too much because I am a little bit out of practice on the kickboxing. But so my first fact is one that I myself have only recently learnt. But David Bowie used to rehearse in a house in Twiddle in my constituency. In 1969, he played a gig at the Aurora Ballroom in Gillingham, which is now the King Charles Hotel, for those who know it, where a fight broke out between sailors in the crowd. And that brawl inspired the line, sailors fighting in the dance hall, in his famous song, Life on Mars.
1: Well, Neil, I don't know how you're going to come back from that.
2: No, I mean, that's
1: Sharba's
2: a corker,
1: constituency
2: isn't it?
1: That's is in a David corker. Bowie song.
2: Yeah, as a corker. I can't compete with David Bowie. Look, let me try and go more historic than the 1960s. So Poole in the 1400s was a really bustling place full of pirates. I'm sure Bowie would have written about those if he'd known. The first mayor of Poole, Thomas Canaway, in 1408, was suspend

0: respected pirate, and every summer we celebrate Harry Payday, who is probably the most famous pool pirate there is. So it's pools full of pirates even now.
1: Well, I'm going to give the first round to Neil, mainly because the second fact from Roshana is so good, she's going to win the second round. So it's 1-0 to Neil. Roshana, what's your... sorry, I don't know why I call you Roshana. Nishaba, what's your second fact?
2: So my second fact is that I have an amazing Lido where I live. One that I've been going to actually since I was a kid. It's called the Strand Swimming Pool in Gillingham. It's incredibly unique, and it's the only Victorian riverside tidal saltwater pool in the country.
1: That is amazing. I thought there would be more. That must be a huge tourist attraction.
2: It is. It's basically Club Tropicana when the sun's out, which has been quite a bit this summer. So they've got a poolside. I think it was not really a bar, but it definitely sells snacks. And yeah, it does feel like you're in a foreign country when you're there, particularly in the sunshine.
1: Fantastic fact. What is your second fact, Neil?
0: Okay, so I'm going to talk about Operation Dynamo, the evacuation of service personnel from Dunkirk, of course, during World War II. Pool was quite key in sending about 30 boats in as part of that rescue operation, involving sort of the RNLI, we've already spoken about those, fishermen, leisure boats, and it was known as the Pool Flotilla, and it was operated, that flotilla, under the excellently named Captain Quick.
1: What a brilliant fact. But as you've probably worked out, I'm going to give the second fact to Nishaba, because I love the fact that Pool has the only saltwater Lido, which is like Club Tropicana. So it is 1-1. It is going down to the wire. What is the third fact from Nishaba?
2: So I don't know if this is going to win, but it's definitely my favourite because I think it speaks to the constituency where I'm the first female MP. In 1946, there were the groundbreaking mechanical engineer Verena Holmes and Sheila Leather. They set up an engineering company called Holmes and Leather on Beresford Road, which is in Gillingham. And that was run entirely by women, and it only employed women. And among its inventions was the first safety guillotine, so what we use in our schools for cutting paper, and they made it safe enough that it could be used in schools.
1: Is it still going, this company?
2: No, unfortunately it's not.
1: Someone should make a film about it. Sounds amazing.
2: It does, doesn't it? And actually, it's something that I think I want to find out more about, because it's definitely something we should be really proud of.
1: Neil, can you compete with the invention of the safety guillotine by an all-women company?
0: Probably not, but I'm going to give it a go, Ed. So the Bastion of 60s Cool, I'm not talking about myself here, was the lava lamp. I've still got one, actually. And it was invented by a company called Mathmos in Poole in 1963. And you may recall, every self-respecting and trendy home would have had one in the 60s and 70s.
1: They still do. I think we've got a lava lamp. I've got a bit of Neil Duncan Jordan in my home. You're ever present, Neil. It's a great marketing technique.
0: It's been known.
1: But I've got to say, I wouldn't necessarily make a film about a lava lamp, but I would make a film about Holmes and Leather. So we know who the winner is just by a nose. Nishaba Khan, the Labour MP for Gillingham Raynham, just edges ahead 2-1 against Neil Duncan Jordan, a Labour from Poole. You've both been great sports. It's been fantastic to have you on. It is a score draw when it comes to the assisted dying bill, as Nishaba is voting against it, but Neil is voting for it. Thank you both for taking time out of your very busy schedule to join us on the nation's favourite radio feature. From captaining England to facing one of life's toughest challenges, Lewis Moody has always been a man of action. He was diagnosed with MND earlier this year. You can hear Lewis in conversation with the Times rugby correspondent Alex Lowe in London on November the 5th, talking about his new book, his career, the mistakes he's made, and what he's learned along the way. For tickets, go to thetimes.com/events. And this is Ed Vasey on Times Radio with SSE, powering secure, affordable energy. 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
7: Reports say Greggs are doing something with Stilton and lawyers are involved. More news as we have it. 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
1: Well, welcome back to the show. We're still getting a lot of texts about emails. Kirsty Allsop, no less, has texted in. She says, I love cleaning things. I watch Insta reels of people cleaning Hoovers or tumble dryers. So a message that starts, should we clean, is exciting, only for the bitter disappointment of discovering it's not actual cleaning. Perhaps there's a better word for cleaning up emails. But we'll talk about that in a minute. Maybe we'll talk about emails with my next guest. Earlier this week, a safety researcher at Anthropic said there is a 10% chance that AI could kill all humans. But that's not the only problem. We've got climate change threatening to make parts of the world inhospitable. The relationship between Russia and the West is worse than it's been since the Cold War. And we've all experienced a global pandemic, the likes of which virologists say is certain to occur again. So should we start prepping? Should we start preparing for the end times? A new Channel 4 show tests how well 16 ordinary people would cope in the event of societal collapse by dropping them in an abandoned American town for 28 days with no food, water, or electricity.
9: What would you do if civilization came to an end? In a radical experiment.
10: Is anybody there?
9: 16 ordinary men and women are about to find out.
11: I can't believe that we're doing this.
12: Who is that?
11: First contact.
13: Oh my God. They've got baseball bats. These guys are not joking.
1: It's called Apocalypse, and two of the contestants join me in the studio now. Brooke McCrina, welcome to the show.
14: Good morning. Thank you for having me.
1: Now, you're a cabbie, aren't you?
14: I am.
1: This is brilliant. We're going to have fun with that. Freddie Brown, you were in Made in Chelsea.
15: Yes, I was, for my sins. How are you?
1: Welcome to the show. We'll have fun with that as well. So, you both clearly survived. Spoiler alert.
14: We did.
1: Brooke, what made you decide to sign up for Apocalypse?
14: Well, as a London black cab driver, working solo, I thought it'd be great to be a part of a team.
1: Oh, okay.
14: Yeah.
1: So you wanted to meet people.
14: I wanted to meet new people. I mean, I meet new people all the time, but, exactly. You know, I thought living amongst people and just, yeah, working together to survive. I mean, I survived the London city. I thought it'd be no problem.
1: Exactly. And Freddie Brown, are you just a serial reality TV guy, or was there a particular reason why Apocalypse appealed to you?
15: I think you have these hypothetical conversations, and I was in the midst of one discussing whether knitting would be a good skill with a friend of mine and for the Apocalypse, and a couple of days later this opportunity cropped up and I said, you know what, I'm going to put myself to the test here and see if I'm able to do it.
1: I love that when you're thinking about all the survival skills you might need for the Apocalypse. Knitting is the first one that springs to mind. Brooke, paint us a picture. They dumped you. It was a sort of abandoned town in America. Where was it? What was it like?
14: Well, we was basically in our old... well, it's used as an army grounds, isn't it? So, I mean, once we got there, it just felt so real because there's, like, abandoned cars, there's, like, an old train station, a hospital, a laundrette. Yeah, I mean, it was just... When you got there, it just felt so real. As soon as we was dumped in there, we had, like, 2 hours of light, didn't we?
1: Yeah, and what was it? How did you find it, Freddie? I mean, you know, you might have gone to boarding school. This might have just been routine for you.
15: Yes, I did go to boarding school. And yeah, it was kind of like arriving the first day at boarding school. You know, no one really knows each other. You're in a foreign environment and you go off and you make your friends and, you try and survive.
1: So, Brooke, you said that you wanted to kind of arrive and meet people, mm-hmm. but you're in a situation where, in effect, it's kind of survival of the fittest. And there are two groups. You don't know the other is there. And one of the groups, it may have been your group, commits a sort of hostile act by finding the food and taking all of it. Mm. How did you all get along?
14: Well, the spam went down quite well.
1: Whoa. Oh, you were in the selfish, non-generous group.
14: Well,
1: you took all the spam tins.
14: Well, I'm not going to give too much away because you're going to have to watch for yourself. But yeah, let's just say we managed to get some food for ourselves. And yeah, I don't want to spoiler.
1: And did you find you could bond easily with your colleagues trying to survive?
14: It was challenging at times because when you're hungry, you're tired, you're cold. You know, it was just like, let's try and survive. But yeah, it was challenging at times.
1: And Freddie, I mean, did you discover when you went to this town that actually knitting wasn't necessarily the key skill you needed for survival? What attributes did you find within yourself that allowed you to survive?
15: I will clarify that I was not the one arguing for the knitting. That was a friend of mine. I do not know how to knit. Maybe I should learn. Maybe it would be useful. I think key attributes, you don't really know until you get in there and you can do all the preparation that you like. I, for one, went down to Big Sano's and rubbed a tin of baked beans on a concrete slab to try and open it without a tin opener and thought that was quite good training for the apocalypse.
0: Did it work?
15: It did work. It did. You should go and try it. Yeah. Of course, when we got in there, they all had the pull toggle, so I didn't need that skill at all. But once you get in there, it's I found it's a lot more about attitude than physical skills. I think everyone's got the will to survive within them.
1: Mm. I gather your attitude was to be as polite as possible to people.
15: even in the apocalypse, I think being polite and trying to help everyone get along, it goes a long way.
1: And it worked?
15: Yes, it did. Well, I'm not going to be too sure about that. You'll have to watch.
1: Now, Brooke, I said I might have fun with the fact that you're a cabbie. You know, I don't want to display my prejudice, but, you know, cabbies have a bit of a reputation sometimes for complaining. You know, I can't believe how that bloke's driving and so on and so forth. I mean, were you a moaning cabbie or a charming cabbie?
14: Oh, I don't know. Freddie, you might be able to answer that. I would say my attitude, I mean, it's unfair to say that all cabbies are the same because we're not. But yeah, I would say when I'm hungry, I moan. I moan.
1: Yes.
14: And when I'm tired, yes, I moan. So you might see a lot of that in there.
1: And what did it kind of teach you? Because, you know, there is a serious point behind this game show. And it reminds me, obviously, of I'm a Celebrity, where, you know, from people who've been on the show, you are genuinely starving, as it were. You're very hungry. People lose a lot of weight. You're in quite intense environment. It's very hot. You're being eaten by bugs before you eat the bugs themselves. I mean, did you find it put... I mean, you see people break down in tears and so on. Did you find it put... And even though you've got all the camera crew presumably knocking around, did you find it put a kind of huge emotional strain on you?
14: Oh, definitely, yeah. I mean, I was actually really cold, so it was about trying to keep warm. So it wasn't hot for me. I was really cold. Emotionally, it was really difficult because you're just completely stripped of everything. And then you can't ring your loved ones that, you know, would support you. You're around strangers that they don't really know you, so they don't know how to take you. It was, yeah, emotionally, it was really, really difficult.
1: And the other serious point is, you know, we have had the government give advice that we should perhaps have a few extra bottles of water. I think the advice is buy a couple of extra tins of stuff when you go to the supermarket over the next few weeks because of this thing called El Nino. So, Freddie, obviously I've been talking about knitting and you've batted that back at me, but what would you say to our listeners about the kind of... You talked about attitude as being one of the qualities that you need to survive, but what are the sort of practical skills that you came away with, thinking, I really should kind of think this through if something did happen?
15: I think you focus a lot more on the things that you take for granted. One particular thing that, you know, stood out to me was the fact that we weren't able to tell the time. So we came up with this kind of language where we'd have dawn or daybreak, and then small shadow, which was when the shadow was smallest at midday, presumably. Sparrows, which happened just before dusk, and then dusk in the evening. Now, this worked really well for about 3 days until it was very cloudy one day and the sparrows completely disappeared. I think coming back to, you know, your roots and just being able to start again, create something new, to using it as an opportunity to embrace.
1: And, Brooke, I mean, we've been talking on the show about email inboxes. Some people are texting and saying they've got tens of thousands. What was it? You were cut off, presumably, from the outside world for about 2 weeks. How did that feel? Did you feel a great cleansing?
14: I did, actually, yeah. Because just before, we were stripped of our phone, just before we went in. Mm. So for me, it made me realise that how dependent I am on my phone. Mm-hmm. And it felt quite freeing, to be honest. You know, you said that cleansed, and that's a great word for it.
1: And how did you cope? How did you find meeting people like Freddie? I mean, you've seen Freddie's in the back of your cab. But you had to socialise with this very odd creature. Yeah. How did you kind of find common ground?
14: Oh, that's interesting. I don't feel like we...
1: I mean, has Freddie offered to take you to Annabelle's for a cocktail or anything like that?
14: No, he has not. I mean, I might see him in there. I've been in there a few times, believe it or not. But yeah, he hasn't. We haven't connected like that, have we? It was more like in there, just get on with it and survive, basically.
15: Yeah, when you've got... It kind of feels like there are more important things to be doing once you're in there than making mates with each other. It's like, okay, we need wood, we need water, and we need food as well. And that was kind of the Holy Trinity. And then you do find, you know, time to... Oh, okay, so what did you do before all of this? And that's when, you know, you do your bonding. But there are kind of more priorities.
14: Yeah, see, interestingly, I'm opposite to that, because I was like, for me, I wanted to go in there and sort of really connect with people. And I think that coming away from it, that's one of the things that I realise about myself, that it's about food, but also it's about connection for me with people. So, yeah, interesting.
1: Yeah, it's always, I mean, from I'm a Celebrity, it's like, who does the cooking?
14: Yeah.
1: People get cheesed off if nobody helps in any shape or form, from preparing the food right through to kind of clearing up at the end. Yeah. Were there kind of lazy types who just opted out of making an effort?
14: No, actually, see, I love cooking, but I didn't get the opportunity. But yeah, it's interesting, because everyone sort of was given their role in there as what to do. So yeah, I don't think anyone was lazy at all.
1: I bet you were super helpful, weren't you, Freddie?
15: I was, yeah. Certainly.
1: Well, thank you both so much. That's Brooke Macrina, a cabbie from London, and Freddie Brown, a stalwart of Made in Chelsea, who are both in Apocalypse. It's available to stream or watch live on Channel 4 from this Sunday at 9 o'clock. Coming up in the next hour, what is behind the rise in art heists? Actually, that's probably not coming up. I'll ask my columnists Alice Denby and Michael Binion if they'd be prepared to jump the queue at the Bayeux Tapestry, though, which I saw this Thursday. So I jumped the queue because I got in before it opened.

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1: It's 11 o'clock. 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
2: Thanks, Ed. Good morning. MPs are debating plans to legalise assisted dying today. Legislation on the issue has returned to the Commons for the first time since June last year, when MPs voted by a majority of 23 to approve the plans. Lloyd Riley is Director of Research and Policy at Dignity in Dying, a campaign group that supports assisted dying. He spoke to Times Radio.
3: It's about the democratic principle, but also about what happens in the absence of assisted dying in this country. At the moment, assisted dying is happening behind closed doors. People are taking matters into their own hands. People are travelling to Switzerland to organisations that provide these services. That's happening without any safeguards, no upfront checks, no regulation, no oversight. This bill is about bringing choice to dying people, but it's also about bringing protections.
2: On the 25th anniversary of the 9/11 attacks, the head of MI5 has warned the UK needs to adapt to new threats from all sides and develop resistance. Here's newsroom reporter for The Times, Ollie Cole.
4: On the anniversary of the 9/11 attacks that left 67 Britons among the dead, the Director General of the UK's Security Service, Sir Ken McCullum, has warned the UK needs to adapt to new threats and that we face the worst of both worlds. Referencing the aftermath of the Cold War, he quotes CIA Director James Wolseley, who said the West had slain a large dragon but faced a bewildering variety of poisonous snakes. McCullum says the dragons are back, but snakes persist. In a newspaper article, he said Al-Qaeda's capabilities are a fraction of what they were in 2001, but underlined the need for the UK to adapt to markedly different threats than those faced on September 11th and the need to build defences we need for the present and the future.
2: A senior ally of Sir Keir Starmer warned the government they won't make the UK richer by making London poorer. Steve Reed, the former housing secretary, has written in The Times that people in the south of England and the Midlands fear their regions will lose out under Andy Burnham's plans for devolution. Speaking on Times Radio, he said many voters worry that the Prime Minister's agenda is anti-London.
5: Sadiq Khan just yesterday welcoming the tourism tax, the overnight visitor levy, because how it put more resources into London. But I think we have to be very, very careful about how we talk about devolution. People have misunderstood Manchesterism in London to mean that they fear Manchester will be prioritised over London. It doesn't mean that, and we have to make sure that the funding, when it's allocated nationally, is done in a fair way, and that includes being fair to London.
2: The AI giant Anthropic says it's stopped people trying to use their products to help develop biological weapons. The company has warned that misuse of AI could have catastrophic consequences and says it uncovered and disrupted 5 cases of attempts to use its AI chatbot Claude for malicious activity. Will Guyatt is a tech journalist. He was asked how they combat these problems.
6: What they actually do is typically lock these accounts when they see these kinds of things. They're also looking for misuse of the platform, so trying to break guardrails and protection that's already built into Claude, because you simply shouldn't be able to ask it some of this stuff. But then you have ways of asking around the question. So they're clearly monitoring everything that everybody is doing on the service, which should give us a fraction of comfort maybe this morning.
2: For a news bulletin when you want it, search for The Times News Briefing on any podcast platform.
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1: Well, welcome back to the show. We are going to talk about art heists. Museums across Europe have been targeted by what seems to be a new wave of art heists. Last October, there was, of course, the raid on the Louvre Museum in Paris, where robbers made off with millions in a matter of minutes. The latest target was the Renoir Museum, in which 2 thieves took off with 4 paintings, but they dropped 2 of them. So they've made off with 2. Richard Morrison, the chief culture writer for The Times, has been looking into whether there's a pattern emerging, and he joins me now. Richard, welcome to the show.
8: Hi, Ed.
1: Is there a pattern emerging, Richard?
8: Well, I don't know about a pattern, but there's certainly a lot of it going on. I mean, in the years since the Louvre, that rather remarkable Pink Panther-like heist where 4 guys just put a ladder up to the wall and made off with £74 million of crown jewels. There's been all sorts of robberies all over, particularly France, Spain, even Vienna, and the UK as well. And it's not just paintings. They're also taking jewellery. They're taking Bronze Age artefacts. In fact, there's a school of thought which says that it's much easier to take those other things rather than paintings, because they can just be melted down or broken up and sold off as raw materials.
1: Yes, I mean, that's interesting, isn't it? Because obviously if you're going to steal some Renoirs, you've probably got a buyer lined up for them, because they're so well known and so potentially easy to trace, and they have no other use. If you steal gold jewellery, you can, as you say, melt it down. Is there a sense that there are kind of this weird kind of black market developing where people are being asked to steal for order?
8: Well, I imagine there are still mad collectors around who, you know, want to hoard these things in secret and gloat over them. But that seems to have moved much more towards the Far East porcelain, you know, Ming and Qing dynasty porcelain. There are other uses for paintings, actually. Criminal gangs can use them for trade-offs, for example. If you've got several of your gang members in a court, and they are looking for lenient sentences, you can say, well, we'll give you back a couple of those Renoirs, you know, and apparently that does go on. And also they're used as collateral. If you need to buy guns or drugs or something, then apparently paintings are like, blank checks. You pass them on to the next gang. So there are other uses for them, but I agree it's much easier to, take Bronze Age artifact, a gold artifact. You don't really care what it is or how significant it is. You just melt it down for the gold.
1: In fact, stealing buying a painting at auction was one of the themes of The Gentleman Series 2, the series that might include Meghan Markle. But the other big issue you point out, I mean, we tend to focus on the French heists. They get all the publicity, but you've pointed out there have been heists in Vienna and elsewhere, and even in the UK. I mean, are museums now looking at their security through fresh eyes? Because it does seem, up until now, there's been a very casual attitude.
8: Yes, well, they're certainly looking at the security. Whether they can afford to put in all the many, many hindrances to criminals that they should do is another matter. I mean, some of them can't even afford to mend their own roofs. We're talking about millions and millions of pounds for a big museum like the Louvre. I think they've estimated they need £68 million to put in the security measures that they feel they should have. The French government, which has been very, very upset and stung by all these thefts in France, say that it will cost something like 20 billion euros to equip all the museums in France with, half of them don't even have CCTV. And so for criminals, I mean, if you're going to steal some precious jewellery, it's much, much easier to go into a museum and take it than to go into a jewellery store where they will have, you know, a decent security.
1: That's a very good point. And the other thing, obviously, a lot of the museums have an issue with is they've got a lot of stuff. I mean, the British Museum famously had this ongoing theft, allegedly from a curator, for many, many years. And nobody really noticed. It was only when it came on the market and some experts noticed it and worked out they'd come from the British Museum that it was worked out. I mean, it may well be the case that museums are losing things they don't even know they've lost from their storage sites.
8: Well, that's certainly true. And I think as a result of that, the British Museum is now trying to get everything online, you know, so that there is at least a record that they can put out. It's really difficult for these giant museums, the V&A, the British Museum, the Louvre, the Prado. They do have a lot of stuff. They have a lot of stuff in storage. In fairness, the British Museum, a lot of those 2,000 items that were stolen, internally, were pretty minor things. I mean, little coins and things like that. But nevertheless, it's a big wake-up call for everybody. And the answer is huge amount of extra money, and no one quite knows where that's going to come from.
1: Well, it might come from a tourist tax, Richard. As our chief culture writer, what's your view on the tourist tax?
8: Well, when this was first mooted back in last year, Edinburgh went ahead and did it, of course, and I think Wales has also done it, so we're only talking about England. And Edinburgh says it's made a big difference, that they can now put, I think they're putting a third of their money into cultural things, to support the festival and things like that. But the hoteliers in Edinburgh, of course, up in arms, although they charge such huge rates during the festival anyway, that an extra 5% is neither here nor there, in my view. But, in London, for example, those museums, those galleries, all those performing venues, they're crying out for a bit of extra funding. And they looked at the tourist tax and thought, well, this is a quite a harmless way of doing it. But of course, it's now by no means certain that people like Sadiq Khan are going to give it to culture because there's so many other priorities for them.
1: That's the key. It's about ring-fencing the money if it's raised, because people like Tristram Hunt at the head of the V&A have campaigned vigorously for it. But it may well be the case, as you say, be careful what you wish for. They'll raise a lot of money and then spend it on the potholes, as it were. Richard Morrison, Chief Culture Writer of The Times, thank you for joining us and talking about the increase in art heists across Europe. It's time for How I Made It. It's where we talk about the entrepreneur stories that make it into the Sunday Times. And most weeks on this show, I'm joined by Hannah Previtt, the Associate Business Editor for the Sunday Times. And it is one of those weeks. Hannah Previtt is with us. And I know that yesterday she was at the Times' Future of London Summit. How did that go?
9: It was great. It was such a good afternoon, and it was so busy with people from kind of business, the arts, your world. We had the Mayor of London there, Sadiq Khan. James Cleverly was there setting out his stall.
1: And did you make sure they sort of came at different times?
9: Absolutely, of course. Of course. So that was really exciting to hear from James, and he's such a great performer, isn't he?
1: I'm biased, but I think James Cleverly will be a great candidate for the Tories.
9: Yeah, he was very compelling to listen to, and I know most people in the audience really enjoyed hearing from him. So obviously more on the business side, I was hosting a couple of sessions. I hosted a panel, which we had two female founders on that panel who are running really interesting businesses here in London, and Gavin Poole, who runs Here East, which is a kind of innovation district hub in East London, in Stratford. I'm sure you never venture that far east, Ed, the West London boy that you are. But we were talking about creating the right environment for businesses to flourish in the UK, and whether we've got that right yet. The answer is a resounding no. And if we haven't, then what, you know, how do we create that environment? And of course, some of it's around policy. And we all know, and we've talked about it on the show many times, that arguably this government hasn't created the right taxation environment for growing companies to thrive. But it goes beyond that. It's also about making businesses and entrepreneurs feel welcome, feel kind of loved, for want of a better phrase. Alex de Pledge, the Chancellor's entrepreneurship advisor, talks a lot about making founders feel
1: just
9: loved.
1: Just reappointed.
9: Yes, exactly. Thank goodness for that. That's a really good
1: touch
9: decision to have made. Yeah, exactly. So I think, and part of that, there's lots of different things that go into the mix. And Josephine Phillips, who was on my panel, Sojo, they do repairs, basically, and they work with some of the big retailers to kind of repair some of their garments that are sent back by shoppers. And they also have a B2C offer, directly to consumers as well. But what she was saying is that there's no incentives for her to employ people here. So she could just, you know, employ machinists in Europe, which would be cheaper. So looking at some of those policies, but also Mia Drennan on the panel was talking about crime, which was something that came up a lot yesterday, actually. And whether or not the official statistics show that London's becoming unsafe or, you know, increasingly unsafe.
1: I don't think it is.
9: Well, it's, and the stats definitely back up what you're saying, but anecdotally, people don't feel safe. Mm. And Mia was talking about, you know, phone snatching. Some of her employees have had their phones snatched outside the office, whether it's Lime bikes.
1: But you also met the chief executive of Pret.
9: Yeah, and he was great.
1: Pret-a-Manger, the sandwich shop.
9: Yeah, exactly. And they've got over 600 stores now. It's a pretty big company. And they're expanding internationally. So I was asking him whether, you know, the majority of their growth in the future is going to come from the UK. Are they oversaturated? You know, Ed, if you walk a square mile around here, there's, you know, more Pret than you can shake a stick at. And he said, you know, it's both. There's more to do in the UK and internationally. But again, on the crime piece, and the most interesting thing I think he said is when I asked him about shoplifting, because some of their competitors, like Greg's, have talked about the impact of shoplifting and are kind of reconfiguring stores to try and circumnavigate some of that. And he said on stage yesterday, which he's never said before, that their security bill is increasing enormously. So he said it was, you know, barely relevant before, and now they're spending in the low millions a year on security guards. Stores where they had maybe one security guard, they'll now have in the tens.
1: Good point.
9: It's such an issue for them and other CEOs.
1: Yeah, and you've been writing this week about Chris Rokos leaving the country. That's a great subject for you.
9: Yeah, well, and I guess it comes back to that first point and the panel that we did yesterday, just thinking about how we make sure that we, you know, retain as many of these kind of high net individuals.
1: Yeah, this is the third largest UK taxpayer moving to Greece.
9: Exactly, and that's going to leave a £330 million black hole in the public finances. So this is real, and I think that's the point that's driving it home, that it has a tangible impact. And unlike others, Chris Rokos wasn't a non-dom, even though that's now
1: been
9: abolished.
1: Paid his taxes.
9: He paid his taxes here. He talked a lot about being a real patriot. He was very happy to pay tax here. As far as I'm aware, he was building a massive house here in the UK. So
1: yes, his MP Danny Kruger tweeted about it.
9: Well, that doesn't seem very secure.
1: He said, you know, I do hope that the... Well, it begins with an S, I think. You know, I wonder what's going to happen to this estate. Chris Rokos was doing such a great job.
9: Yeah. But it'll be interesting. He hasn't spoken publicly yet about his reasons, so I'll be really interested to hear about those. So, but yeah, my column's going to just, you know, go into some of these themes. What could we do to make
1: that
9: these people
1: That will involve
9: stay?
1: You having to ring about 15 billionaires.
9: Well, that's just all in a day's work for me, Ed.
1: Yeah, absolutely. It's
9: but also future billionaires, right, which are maybe more of the types of people who actually are in my phone book.
1: And the How I Made It involves a man called Greg Bradley.
9: Yeah, exactly. And he runs a company called Black Box, which makes gym equipment for, so that they go into gyms, but also for kind of consumers and trainers. So, including some of the famous boxers. And are you a big boxing fan, Ed?
1: No, but I have a home gym.
9: Well, there you go. Maybe you should look up that stuff.
1: I have a plastic bench and one of those adjustable dumbbells.
9: Right. Is that the extent of your home gym?
10: Just one adjustable dumbbell.
1: No, I've got two adjustable dumbbells. And then I've got those stretchy things that you tie to the banister and then stretch.
9: Mm. It sounds very effective.
10: A bungee cord.
1: Yeah, a bungee cord. Is that what it's called? Yeah. I've got a bungee cord.
10: No wonder you're
1: I abseil out the top of the house.
9: You need to get some battle ropes.
1: Oh.
9: They're those thick, heavy ropes that you wear.
1: Oh, yeah. Oh, battle ropes. Yeah. I don't know where I'll put those. Good. Okay, yes, you can go now.
9: Okay.
1: How I Made It column in the Sunday Times feature spread. Greg Bradley is the most popular column apart from Hannah's, obviously. That was Hannah Previtt, Associate Business Editor of the Sunday Times. And you can also listen to a podcast. It's called The Business, one big business story you need to know every week. And I think you might have heard Jane Mulkerins being a bit previous there, coming in on our closed discussion on gyms, because she always comes in to talk about her brilliant show, which is on tomorrow from 1 o'clock.
10: Thank you very much for that intro. I just like to join in. I get FOMO if I sit here and I'm not allowed to chat.
1: I always interrupt the sport when I go on.
10: But that's because, yeah, I mean, you've got a lot to say about your home gym. Oh, that is a peek inside Vasey land, isn't it? Anyway, my show tomorrow, I've got two men called Michael on my news panel. Michael Gove, who doesn't really need an introduction, and Times writer Michael O'Dell. I've got Priya Parker, who has worked on peace processes across the world and also advisor Imam Dani on his New York mayoral campaign, has now written this brilliant new book called The Art of Fighting, which is about the positive side of conflict and how conflict can be an opportunity to broaden our perspectives. So everything from like workplace to book clubs, The Art of Fighting. And my big guest
1: That's a
10: tomorrow.
1: Bit weird.
10: Why?
1: So having a fight is a good thing.
10: Oh, come on, you love a bit
1: Does
10: of
1: it
10: conflict.
1: You mean having an argument?
10: Yeah, okay. Not necessarily like fisticuffs.
1: Okay.
10: Just a little bit of a heated debate.
1: Yes.
10: Come on, you love that.
1: Anyway, carry on.
10: You do it for a job.
1: I do.
10: Many jobs. My big guest tomorrow is Patrick Brammel. Do you watch Column from Accounts?
1: I have watched it.
10: Isn't it great?
1: It's all right.
10: Oh, come on.
1: I didn't
10: Don't
1: quite
10: be such
1: get
10: a misery.
1: On the Column from Accounts bandwagon.
10: Oh, come on.
1: Maybe because it was overhyped before I started watching it.
10: Stop. Not overhyped in the slightest. Anyway, you might like his new show. Patrick Brammel is back with this... it's a show called Last Scene, which is a very dark Australian drama. Completely different from Column from Accounts. But I did ask him why he thinks Column from Accounts had become such a big hit here in the UK.
11: We really like minor chord comedy. There is something about, yeah, the subversive nature of comedy and also the what's now called cringe comedy and sitting in that awkwardness and the comedy of manners, you know, or being appropriate or you're meaning to say something when you shouldn't and you can't get out of it. Like, I think Brits love that and Australians do too. And, yeah, it's keeping up appearances and trying to hide your true feelings. That's the most fun.
10: Repression comedy.
11: Repression.
10: Yeah.
11: That's what we have in common.
10: Repression comedy. It's a genre. And on Sunday, I'm going to be back in keeping the seat warm for Ryan Tubridy. So even fewer days off than you this week. And I've got Tanya Byron amongst my guests on Sunday. She's got a great new book called You Are Not a Diagnosis, which is all about the misappropriation of mental health language in everyday society and situations. And basically, she says that we're coming to use mental health language for just ordinary feelings and emotions.
1: This is becoming a huge theme. In fact, I had a lady who'd written from New York who's written a book about it on the show last Saturday, making exactly this point, the kind of overdiagnosis. Mm. Teenage girls going through, you know, the pain of growing up suddenly becomes, I need a diagnosis.
10: Yeah, and, you know, everyone's saying that they've got trauma. I mean, Tanya says basically if everything is trauma, then nothing is.
1: Exactly.
10: And it means that people who do need help aren't getting it because everybody's saying it. So busy, busy shows.
1: It's really interesting. And I'm doing the show tomorrow morning, Saturday, but we're not going to be reviewing Last Scene. There's a bit of a debate about whether I should review it in our TV section. But we decided to review a documentary about Mr. T instead.
10: Okay.
1: But I'm glad you're taking care of Last Scene.
10: Yes, absolutely.
1: Thank you so much. That's Jane McLaren's on at 1 o'clock on Saturday and then back again on Sunday. This is Ed Vasey on Times Radio with SSE, powering secure, affordable energy. 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
14: Sky Originals' explosive legal drama War stars Dominic West and Sienna Miller as a tech entrepreneur and film star whose high-profile divorce sparks a fierce rivalry between two prestigious London law firms. 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Brilliantly dark and very bingeable, season 2 of Black Doves lands later this year.
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1: I'm Ed Vasey and we're going to be unpacking the politics of the day, from the legacy of 9/11 to whether voters will lose patience with Andy Burnham over the cost of living, and also whether it's okay to jump the queue for the Bayeux tapestry. Getting their elbows out and barging into the studio are the opinion and features editor at City AM, Alice Denby.
17: Hello.
1: And the former diplomatic editor for The Times, Michael Binion.
18: Hello, hello.
1: Welcome to the show.
17: That was a very low,
18: ready with my elbows to barge hello. In, you see.
1: It was sort of James Bond-esque.
17: It was, wasn't it?
1: It's Binion. It's Binion, Michael Binion. Here to give his opinion. Well, I wonder what his opinion is of the economic challenge that Andy Burnham is facing. He did get some good news today. The economy grew by 0.4% in July. Isn't it amazing that we now regard that as good news? But the bad news also keeps coming. We could face an extra £100 a year on our energy bills. This is because of delays to building new power lines, basically. It's a £70 billion programme, and it's already slightly delayed. And, of course, with President Trump saying that the war in Iran probably won't end until after the midterm elections, oil has gone back up. It's $105 a barrel. Is that going to fuel inflation? I mean, Alice, you work for a city newspaper. What's your view?
17: Well, look, 0.4%, as you say, is some growth. So that is good news. And I think what's interesting is that a lot of that was driven by AI adoption in the private sector.
1: Oh, yes.
17: This is actually genuinely a good news story. Britain really is at the vanguard of AI. People who work in this sector say that there are only three countries that are taking it remotely seriously. It's the US, China and us. And obviously, we're a long way behind those two. But nonetheless, a pioneer in this transformative sector. So that is good news. I think what's bad news is the noises coming out of the Burnham administration. So John Healey gave a major economic speech this week.
1: In front of some robots.
17: Yeah, I mean, which all he did was blame Liz Truss and Brexit for our economic woes. That's just simply not good enough. You know, they've had 2 years to reassure the bond markets and gilt yields are higher than they were after the mini budget. And all you hear out of Burnham, I mean, at PMQs today, astonishingly, he said that he was... You know, that national security was not going to come at the expense of social security. So he's basically admitting he is not going to cut a penny from the ballooning welfare bill and that he prioritises people being dependent on the state over defence of the state. I think all we're hearing out of Andy Burnham, we haven't had the budgets coming up next month, but all we're hearing is tax and spend and no plans for growth.
1: Yes, and I think it is interesting, isn't it, because they talk this game about growth, and so did Keir Starmer. But as we say, there are certain things beyond their control, the oil price. There are certain things within their control if they got a grip like the National Grid programme, which would stop us having to kind of pay wind farms. And now they announce, Michael, a new tourist tax, which may or may not be a good thing for the arts, which I obviously care about, but it's yet another tax. It seems to me the only energy that ever comes from politicians is, how do we find a new and clever way to tax people? That old cliche.
18: How do we find the money? Yes. Look down the sofa, there's no money there. The tourist tax, well, of course, it's only tourists who are going to pay it, and mostly foreign tourists. So Britons have to pay tourist tax in a lot of places in Europe. In a way, I don't find that too
1: burdensome. I paid it in Venice the other day.
18: Yeah, that's the new thing. Well, let's just stop overcrowding. But then, since you go to Venice, you know, four times a year anyway, it doesn't really matter. I don't really mind tourist tax. And, of course, mayors are very hard-pressed to find money for their local councils. And if they can find some money to keep the city, you know, smart and tidy and, you know, welcoming to tourists, good. That one doesn't worry me so much. I mean, putting up general taxes, and particularly, as Alice said, putting taxes on business was the stupidest thing they could possibly have done. Putting up taxes anyway, if you're not going to cut spending, is absurd. They just need to get a grip on the spending. Just get a grip, that's the whole thing. I think none of this is going to be announced until after or during the party conference. He's keeping the bad news till then. And I think at the party conference, he may, rouse the faithful with a great tub-thumping speech, but he will have some tough messages about spending.
17: Look, I think on the tourist tax, if you tax things, you get less of them. So it will be damaging to the tourism industry, and hospitality is already saying that this is, you know, we're suffering enough. Don't do this to us. It will hit domestic tourists as well as foreign tourists. Yeah. People going to places like Butlins, and it will also be cities like London and Edinburgh can absorb something like this. They're very attractive to tourists, but it will be the smaller towns, those very places that Andy Burnham talks about, you know, spreading growth to, that will suffer from this. So I don't think the tourist tax is a good idea. On oil prices, I mean, you say it's beyond the government's control. That's only true to a certain extent. We have the highest energy prices of any developed country because of the sort of bizarre system of regulation, terrible infrastructure, windfall taxes, green levies, and refusing to exploit our own natural resources. There's plenty more the government could do to bring down energy prices.
1: Yeah, no, that is true. And I sort of can't believe it's not their absolute top priority to halve our energy prices. So they do have some control over that. But at the end of the day, the higher oil price will feed into the price of consumer goods. And on the tourist tax, the other interesting point is, they've imposed, it was Rishi Sunak who did this, who got rid of the tourist tax break where you can reclaim VAT. And that has had a significant effect on a lot of kind of big London department stores. And before people get out their tiny violin, that means kind of small luxury producers, you know, small companies in Scotland have been hit. Even the SNP opposed that.
18: I thought they're going to bring it back. I thought that plans were that they will allow the new VAT rebate to be brought in because, as you say, it has hit tourism and it was quite an incentive for people to come over here and buy stuff, and they did. And particularly, as you say, in Scotland, you know, everyone goes and buys Scottish tweed or whatever, Harris tweed, or, you know, all these things. Exactly. And a rebate is very attractive.
17: No, absolutely right. People used to come to London to buy Mulberry handbags. Now they're just going to Paris. It's completely self-defeating.
1: Although Mulberry handbags are British, of course. So that is a good thing, made in Somerset. In a moment, we're going to come back and talk about Sadiq Khan. But first, we're going to news with Ellie J.
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2: Thanks, Ed. Good morning. The sponsor of the Assisted Dying Bill says today's parliamentary debate is about giving dignity to unwell adults wanting to end their lives. The legislation in England and Wales was stalled in the House of Lords earlier this year when peers tabled amendments. Speaking in the Commons, Labour MP Lauren Edwards says if MPs fail to pass it again, then they accept current laws.
20: Laws that do not protect or guide those who work in our health system, laws that do not contain safeguards against the risks of coercion, and laws that criminalise and traumatise families who simply want to be with their loved ones at the moment of their death.
2: Zach Polanski has been named as the Green candidate for Sir Keir Starmer's London seat of Holborn and St Pancras. The by-election was triggered by the former Prime Minister stepping down as an MP. Polanski will face Labour's Sagal Abdiwali in the October 8th vote. And a special changing of the guard ceremony is among the events being held in the UK to remember the victims of 9/11. Almost 3,000 people lost their lives 25 years ago today when four commercial planes were hijacked by Al-Qaeda terrorists in UK skies. 67 were British citizens. For a news bulletin when you want it, search for the Times News Briefing on any podcast platform.
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1: Well, today marks 25 years since 9/11, one of the most horrific and significant moments of the 21st century. Michael and Alice Denby and Michael Binion are still with me, and they've already been talking about their memories. Let's start with you, Michael. You were presumably at the Times when
18: I was indeed. Yes, I was coming back from lunch, and I came in, and there's a television in the lobby, and I saw something on. I thought, what on earth is that? Picture of a plane flying straight into a twin tower. Well, one of the towers. I thought, good God, that's the most terrible accident. Went upstairs and everyone was glued to the television saying, look at that. And then another one happened. I mean, then everyone...
1: And were you watching television when the second plane...
18: Yeah, when it went in, yeah. And people were just... And then there was immediate sort of... I wouldn't say panic, but, you know, we went straight into crisis mode. All the paper, remake the whole thing, get everyone... Who's our correspondent, unfortunately, a new correspondent, was on a ship on the way to New York. So he was stranded for 3 days, and all he could do was write about the possible slump in property prices there. But it was extraordinary. I remember being asked, I was then diplomatic editor, they said, well, who's done it? At that time, some Palestinian group put out a claim. I said, no, that just doesn't seem right. I mean, I don't think even the more extreme Palestinians wouldn't do that. I said, there is some group in Afghanistan that is pretty extreme. I think they could have done it. It's called Al-Qaeda. Mm. People said, not heard of them. And I said, well, this is the most likely group. And, you know, it was the only thing that anyone got right. Well, I mean, it wasn't to cheer, but it was good that we were able to, quite early on, identify who had done it.
1: Yeah, absolutely. And Alice, what were you up to?
17: Well, I was a teenager, so I came home from school and put on the TV wanting to watch Neighbours, and instead it was just footage again and again and again of these planes flying into this building. And I suppose for me, it really did feel like a hinge point between the sort of innocence of childhood and a much darker, more complicated world.
18: Mm, it would do, yeah. Everyone saw, I mean, the immediate feeling was nothing is going to be the same from now on. And that pictures of George Bush at a conference somewhere with somebody coming over to whisper in his ear.
17: He was in a classroom with, he was reading to children.
18: Was it? Yes, and they came and whispered. And the look on his face, I thought, you'd said it all.
1: It was Andy Card, his chief of staff, who whispered the historic words, Mr. President, a second plane has hit the tower. America is under attack. And we're going to, it is a moment for reflection. I mean, these anniversaries are in some respects artificial, but it is a moment of reflection because it was, you know, the curtain raiser to the 21st century. And it's interesting that the boss of MI5, Ken McCullum, has said that Britain faces greater danger now than it did on 9/11. And I guess that is the sort of first thing one takes away from this, is that there's been no resolution. Yes, Osama bin Laden was eventually caught and killed, but the issues that arose after 9/11 still play out. You know, we've left Afghanistan in ignominy. Iraq was decimated, which probably helped Iran rise up. We're now in a war with Iran. We've had the Syrian civil war. And then our security boss at home says, we're no safer.
17: Yeah, I think it's difficult to argue that anything has got better. I mean, what was interesting about what the comments of this head of MI5 was that we have dismantled Al-Qaeda. So in that one objective, we did succeed and demonstrated that it was possible working together between Britain and America to get things done. But we're in such a different world now. We're facing threats still from Islamic extremists, but also from state actors, also from Russia. And it's quite terrifying. And we've also got

0: Wherever you look, it's gloomy. Economic growth is bad. As you say, America's unreliable. Russia's testing West as it hasn't done for many, many years. And then all these other sort of non-state actors are running around causing mayhem.
1: And we now live in such a digital world that actually, you know, Russia can attack us.
0: Yeah.
1: By taking down our electricity infrastructure.
0: They could, and they've and various people have tried to take down various structures. Look what happens when you just get a genuine fault at air control system. Mm. You put the whole of the Western world, well, the whole of Europe at least, in chaos for a while. And certain, well, there's Britain unable to handle it, no contingency plans. You sort of think, well, just get ready for the problems.
2: Yeah, and I don't see any sign that the government is taking this remotely seriously enough. I think it's pretty despicable that Burnham and John Healey are refusing to properly fund defence or say how they're going to do it.
1: You know what else I think? Who would be a politician?
0: Yeah,
1: There's someone who sort of agrees with me, and he's called Sir Sadiq Khan. He's about to become Lord Khan, in fact. The Mayor of London, Sadiq Khan, was speaking to the Times Future of London Summit, and he was asked if he would have entered politics if he'd known the amount of abuse he would face.
3: The selfish answer is yes, because you stand up to bullies. But the unselfish answer is it's just not been fair on my wife and kids, and my mum and my siblings and my friends. And my staff. And so I always try to be truthful. The truthful answer is I don't know. It's been hard for them.
1: It's a very revealing moment, actually, when you listen to it back. I mean, I read about it in the Times this morning, but it's the first time I've heard that clip. And it's interesting. I mean, Sadiq Khan gets a lot of criticism for being a not very good mayor, and that's fair enough. But I stand kind of full square with Sadiq Khan. You know, people have criticised him, for example, for having police protection, and he's made the point, I have police protection because of the colour of my skin and the God I worship. I mean, he has had a tough time as mayor, and it is, you know, a small example of what a big example of what politicians across the spectrum face in terms of views, and also, obviously, particularly women.
2: Look, being a politician is an absolutely horrible job. I've worked for a female MP. I've seen the kind of abuse that she used to get. And of course, we've had MPs murdered. It's a terrible job. It's poorly paid. It's not as prestigious as it used to be. People do it because they genuinely want to make a difference, because they really care and they want to change things. And anybody who enters politics deserves respect for that. But look, Sadiq Khan has been a bad mayor. He's given up. We've got a Prime Minister with a completely anti-London agenda, and what's he ever said about it? What's he done?
0: He's just going to go
2: off to the House of Lords and sit there and give up and fight.
0: No, that's absolutely... That traduces him. I mean, I think he's done some reasonable stuff.
2: What?
0: Kept London going.
2: Housing in London is completely
0: London is,
2: stopped.
0: Is
2: Nobody
0: still,
2: wants to build
0: is still
2: in London.
0: A prime example of something that brings money, people and attention to Britain. And
2: it's losing.
0: It's still thriving, and people talk down London. I think that's most unfair, and Sadiq Khan's been good at saying, don't talk down London. The crime is down, arts are thriving, it's a great centre, finance is still here. And I mean...
2: Just finance is barely still here. We're losing IPOs to New York, you know.
0: Yeah, but for how long? I mean, you know, you wonder, as you say, America's become pretty unreliable in so many senses. Particularly politically, one wonders whether people are going to say maybe London's a better bet or Europe's a better bet. Well, I mean, that's into a completely different subject. But I think Sadiq Khan has spoken up for London. He's suffered the most appalling abuse from people like Trump. Focusing on the fact he's a Muslim, and I think that's really despicable. And I would stand up for him. I mean, I'm sure that others could have done a decent job, and it'd be interesting to see if Cleverly goes in and gets a good chance, because he might be quite good. Who knows?
2: I think he's been an utter failure, particularly on housing.
0: Well,
1: what about you, Liz? That's been a triumph.
2: It's very unpopular.
1: Emissions scheme.
0: Well, maybe unpopular.
2: It's
0: doesn't
2: disaster
0: mean it's wrong.
2: For the outer boroughs, but it's been good at reducing air pollution. It depends what you prioritise.
1: Just making your kids healthier.
0: Yeah. Well, does that matter?
1: I mean, Alice, you've hijacked this discussion with your sort of Tory tactics, because we were really talking about the abuse of politicians and whether talented people would be put off going into politics. Because it has to be said, when you look at the kind of am I the person who's allowed to say this? You look at the spectrum of available talent in politics these days.
0: Yeah.
1: It's pretty depressing.
0: Yeah.

0: Well, because it's not an attractive job anymore. As Alice said, the pay is not
1: fantastic. I was going to ask you, Michael, actually, you've reminded me, because I was just diverted by Alice hijacking the discussion. You've had a sort of more of an overview to a certain extent. And even I can remember, you know, in the era of kind of Thatcher, deferential is perhaps the wrong word now, but it was respectful. It was about the arguments.
0: Oh, yes. Oh, yes.
1: And I know it's a cliche that social media has completely transformed politics, but I'm wondering as well, you know, it was happening in America under Clinton long before kind of social media took over. I mean, how do you feel reflecting on the sort of 40 or so years that you've been kind of
0: well,
1: on the front line?
0: Well, politicians were people of stature. One tended to know who was in the cabinet. I mean, they didn't change every 4 months or so. You knew who they were. They were politicians in their own right. They were people who had ideas and they had a certain dignity as well as a certain presence. I mean, take a person like Lord Carrington. I mean, a dignified politician who took the blame for something that wasn't his fault, the Falklands fiasco, and resigned on principle. And of principled resignation, you might say, well, did that help the policy? Maybe not. But the fact is that a person of such standing and such dignity was able to take that decision thinking, the man at the top takes the blame for whatever it is. And he did. And the various other politicians who in themselves, Roy Jenkins, take him as a, you know, very, very dynamic politician who changed the face of Britain, that he wasn't Prime Minister at the time. He was Home Secretary and he did a lot. And all these people, in their own right, were somebody you people you respected. I don't think there's much respect anymore. They're game for satire. Well, they've always been game for satire, but I mean, it's not. They come and go, and you think, well, I don't know their names, and it doesn't matter because they'll be gone in a few days.
2: I think the expenses scandal really broke trust
1: in
2: politicians, I think. I think that was the moment when people just thought, instead of being there to change the country and to do good, people thought they're just in it for themselves to feather their own nests.
1: Anyway, the good news is that perhaps a politician of great stature could be coming to Parliament because Zach Polanski has confirmed that he will be the Green Party's candidate in the Holborn and St Pancras by-election, triggered by the resignation of Keir Starmer.
3: This is it. It is on. I am delighted to be running to be the next MP for Holborn and St Pancras. 20 years ago, when I first moved to London, Camden Town became my home. And you know what? We can win this election.
1: I really liked Zach Polanski when he first became Green leader. I thought he was quite sort of energetic and interesting. And now I just can't, I sort of can't take him remotely seriously. Sorry to skew the discussion. But, and that's not a party political point. It's just kind of how he makes me feel. And when I heard that, I just thought, oh, God.
0: Well, I think it's important that a leader of Green Party is actually represented in Parliament, because the Greens are still quite a force. I completely agree with you. I think he's gone off the rails, and I think he's spouted a lot of nonsense, and he's rather strayed from the original Green agenda. But the fact is that he's still an influential figure, and therefore it's better to have him in Parliament, where you can debate with him, and he can be held, to some extent, accountable. And therefore, I salute him for running. I don't think he'll get it. I don't think it's a hope that he can overturn a Labour majority there. But, you know, it took Nigel Farage goodness knows how many attempts before he got into Parliament.
1: Yeah, I mean, I have to say, embarrassingly, Michael, it's not necessarily his policies or anything I don't like. He just sort of, I don't like the tone, you know. Listening to that clip, it just makes me...
2: It's because he's a total charlatan. And I'm pleased that he's standing this by-election because I think he'll finally come under some proper scrutiny and people will realise, like I say, that both his personal life and his policies are complete rubbish. I mean, you know, he took money from a woman who he told he could hypnotise to enlarge her breasts. I mean, that's just fraud. It's just fraud.
1: Well, be careful what you say there. We'll speak to our learned friends. You're alleging something quite seriously.
0: Allegedly.
1: I mean,
0: allegedly.
1: I was on a television show with Harriet Harman and Zach Polanski when Harriet did actually say to him, it was great television. You know, I just can't get past the fact that he used to hypnotise women allegedly on this basis. But I guess the serious point, we have to keep coming back to serious points, is, you know, this is not a shoo-in for the Greens. And it's interesting kind of how the political landscape has changed. A year ago, this might have been, you just kind of say, yep, that's going to the Greens. It's not now. Labour probably are the favourites at the moment. If Zach Polanski doesn't win, because you were saying, Michael, it's a good thing for the leader to be in Parliament. If he doesn't win, Does he? And you also talked about principal resignations.
0: Yeah,
1: does he resign as leader of the Green Party or keep going like Nigel Farage?
0: No, I think he'll keep going. I mean, he is not being challenged at the moment, but I agree with you. I think the Greens are slipping in the national polls, both the extremes, the left and the right. The centre is reasserting itself, Tories and Labour. Labour, well, we'll see, but I think, you know, there's a bit of a new wind with a new Prime Minister. And the Green Party, which really was trading on the unpopularity of Starmer, has rather lost its mojo at the moment. And also, of course, they have come into power in some local councils, and the results have been absolutely disastrous. They haven't really sort of mastered a budget or anything like that. We'll have to see how they do. I mean, the test is always put somebody in power and see how they do. And Reform is having that same problem in the councils where they control.
1: Well, let's move across the pond to another potential candidate. That's JD Vance. He's refused to answer questions about whether he could launch a bid for the presidency in 2028. He also appealed to voters not to switch to the Democrats because of the war with Iran.
4: Don't give the country over to a bunch of crazy people because you happen to disagree with us on a policy issue here or there. Look, I'm not asking anybody to agree with me on every single issue. I'm not asking anybody to agree on every single policy of the administration. What I am asking you to do is to recognize the contrast with the radicals and recognize the achievements of the last 18 months. We have done a lot, my friends, and we can do a lot more if we fight together.
1: Well, I mean, that's some remarks suffused with irony. The only thing that keeps me going in terms of what is happening in America is it strikes me that Trump cannot run for a third term because J.D. Vance and Marco Rubio would not tolerate it. They're kind of sucking up to Trump and being loyal to this kind of crazy president would immediately disappear if Trump did try and engineer a third term. But that's the only light at the end of the tunnel, Michael.
0: Well, yes. I mean, J.D. Vance clearly, right from the start, has opposed this Iran fiasco. And he's been quite careful in the way he's hinted at it. To some extent, he was sidelined by Trump when this began because Trump realised he wasn't on board with this whole thing. But the more that the president gets stuck in this morass, the more he's going to look for some ways out. And this is where J.D. Vance may be useful in coming in. He has an interesting life story. I mean, his book outlines where he came from. He's a more rounded figure than you might think. I mean, he's certainly got more sense than Pete Hegseth, the defense or the war secretary, as he's now called. I think Vance is, to some extent, an ideologue who's able to change his mind over some things. He probably is the next candidate. Of course, there's a tussle with Marco Rubio, who's been a bit sort of quiet recently. We haven't heard so much from him. It's a toss-up between the two. But, I mean, I don't like Vance's policies any more than I like Trump's policies because they're all part of the same administration. But
1: he does at least seem to have a vague grip on reality.
0: He does.
1: And if he did become president, he does seem like a man you could actually do some sensible business with.
2: Well, he has a sort of malign intelligence. I think he's kind of more worrying than Trump because he is, as you say, more competent, and he has this sort of zeal of a convert because he was a Trump sceptic.
1: I'm not sure he does have any zeal. I think he has the zeal of a man manoeuvring to be president of the United States.
0: Yeah.
2: I find it difficult.
1: Which is a good thing these days, frankly.
2: Yeah, I find it difficult to tell. And he says some very odd things, like he believes that the devil walks among us or whatever.
0: Yes.
1: Yeah, but he's giving that to an evangelical podcast.
2: Yeah. I wasn't particularly impressed by his book, to be honest. I thought... I didn't think it was much good. I thought it repeated anecdotes that...
0: he's written one, which is more than
2: that's more than Trump. So Trump hasn't even read one. So I don't know about American politics. It's too mad.
0: Well, we'll have to see in November. I mean, a lot could change because I think there's going to be a lot of bloodletting after the midterm elections.
1: Yeah, provided they aren't rigged or, you know...
0: who knows? There might be attempts at that.
1: Let's finish on an optimistic note because I just want to talk about the Bayeux tapestry. I get so many texts about how to pronounce Bayeux. I started with Bayeux.
0: Bayeux.
2: What is it?
1: Anyway, the Times has a huge piece today about the seeds at the British Museum because it opened, I think, on Thursday, so that would be yesterday. Punters complained of queue jumping and people moving too slowly. One visitor named Cheryl said, "I was number one in the queue, but some guy snuck in front of me. If I was a bloke, I would have punched him." And she said she was there because she wanted to see the nudie bits. I knew some of them, but I found others. Somebody did ask me what I was chuckling at. So I obviously want to talk about this because I got in early. I went to a special reception for the trustees of other museums. And I loved it. I loved the lighting. I loved the music. I loved the animation. And you do find your best bit. I found a donkey being sick.
0: Oh, wonderful. Well, poor donkey.
1: But it's very emotional. Because you feel that you're in communion with the women who wove the tapestry. Yeah. And you also feel you're looking at the birth of your island story. Alice, are you going to go and see it?
2: I've already seen it. I reviewed it for
1: this
2: City AM.
1: This is such an elite privilege.
0: I saw it years ago, of course, in Bayeux. I mean, and there wasn't a queue at all.
1: Well, Alice, let's hear what she thought about it.
2: Well, you can read what I thought about it in City AM. I thought it was absolutely wonderful. As you say, the lighting, it's sort of a very dark room, but the tapestry itself is beautifully lit. So you really just are sort of... You're really looking at it. That sounds bizarre, but I also just thought that, like, the ingenuity of the storytelling in it, like the way that the cavalry charge at the Battle of Hastings is represented, and there's this sort of decorative border, and in the kind of earlier scenes it's all just like griffins and animals, and then when it comes to the battle it's all dead bodies.
0: Yes.
2: Which is just incredibly moving. I do worry though about other people's experience, because obviously us elites who had private viewings of it, you know, we had plenty of time, you could sort of wander quite freely. But I worry that people who are going to be kind of like ushered along, being told that they're not allowed to stop, are going to find it quite a frustrating experience.
1: I'm told there's a travelator at the Tower of London when you go and see the Crown Jewels.
2: I went to see
1: the Crown Jewels probably 15 years ago, so I can't remember the travelator. But Michael, you saw the Bayeux tapestry.
0: In Bayeux. Yeah, I mean, it was. There were a few people. I won't say a long line, but obviously there were tourists there, and it was displayed quite well. It's a miracle that it survived at all. It was wrapped up and hidden in the Louvre. The Germans wanted to take it away when they left France, when they were kicked out of France.
1: When they left France.
0: Well,
1: when their villa rented.
0: Well, maybe as Harold left England. Yes, it's had a pretty lucky survival over the centuries, and it is a magnificent, magnificent thing. I think a travelator would be good. I think what people should do is... brief themselves. I mean, there have been supplements.
1: Just get briefed beforehand.
2: Do
0: a book. No, that's a bit much. Look at some pictures first. So have an idea what you're going to see.
1: I love that. You should be able to answer 5 questions before you're let in. But do you think some of my French friends have said you guys should keep it? It means so much more to you.
2: Yeah,
1: it means so much
2: it's
1: more
2: British.
1: To you than the.
0: Well, it was woven here.
1: Well, it means more to us.
0: Yeah,
1: that's the serious point I'm trying to make,
2: thing.
1: Rather than Alice going off on some imperial.
2: No, but isn't your
1: let's reinvade Calais?
2: Isn't your whole thing that you've got to send the Elgin marbles back because
1: Parthenon sculptures?
2: Well, the Bayeux tapestry is British; it belongs here.
0: Yeah,
1: it's
0: well,
1: English.
0: That's it. Yeah. Tit for tat. Yes, I must say the museum.
1: But it is a point, isn't it? It's our history, not theirs.
0: Yes, it is. But
1: it's William the Conqueror, our king, and how England got started.
0: Bishop Odo, whoever it was, who ordered it and had it displayed. And it was to show Normandy, you know, what a great triumph they'd had in conquering England. And, well, it was a pretty amazing thing to do.
2: It's quite funny in the sort of context of debates about colonialism around the British Museum that this is basically an image of our own, you know...
0: defeat.
2: Literally conquest. It's quite ironic.
1: Well, yeah. William had been promised the throne. He was only taking what had been agreed with Edward the Confessor. Well, I mean, the other interesting thing, I do like it, you know, the reason we love kind of historical artefacts as well is when you can, as I say... identify with the people over a millennium. And again, my other favourite scene is the banquet. You remind me of Bishop Odo. They have a pre-battle banquet and you can see these two chickens. Yeah, it looks like rotisserie jewels.
2: Yeah.
1: These two chickens on a stick being grilled. And they're chickens.
0: Yeah.
1: And it's just like, great! Chickens haven't changed in 1,000 years.
0: I think the nuns of Canterbury had a great sense of humour, the ones that wove it. They really did. And they were quite naughty. I mean, there's been this endless discuss how many penises are there.
1: I knew it. Thank God this is the end of the discussion. How long will it take for Binion to lower the tone and mention willies? And luckily, he mentioned
0: right at the end,
1: I can draw this unedifying turn in the conversation to a complete halt. But Alice Denby and Michael Binion, as usual, you've been absolutely brilliant guests. This is Ed Fasey on Times Radio with SSE, powering secure, affordable energy. 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
1: Well, welcome back. Simon confirming that the Crown Jewels do indeed have a travelator. Why didn't the British Museum install one at the Bayeux exhibition? I've no idea, actually. David says England existed before the conquest, so why say when England got started? Well, you know, it's modern England, in effect, in some ways, with William the Conqueror. And Nicola pointed out, of course, you can go and see a replica of the Bayeux tapestry at the Reading Museum. And, of course, the Saturday Times had a fantastic pullout. And amazingly, says Jim in Bristol, in a church at Dives-sur-Mer in Normandy, there's a memorial on the wall to named Norman soldiers who died at the Battle of Hastings. It was erected only 200 years ago. Harry asks, are they allowing children to go and see the tapestry? Yes, they are. I think they've got big schemes for kids and people from different parts of the country. I think Canterbury, don't they get a discount? Anyway, this is Ed Vasey on Times Radio. Coming up in the next hour, of course, we will, as usual, head to the Times newsroom for the midday update.

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1: It's 12 o'clock. I'm Ed Vasey, and this is Times Radio's Midday Update, bringing you everything you need to know this lunchtime. In the next half hour, MPs are debating the assisted dying bill again today. We'll get the latest from Westminster and find out what Times readers think. There are fresh calls to regulate AI after Anthropic said it stopped attempts to use its models to develop biological weapons. And Princess Diana's 1994 revenge dress is going up for sale. We'll look at what made it one of the most famous dresses ever worn. But first, let's get the headlines. From Ellie J.
2: Thanks, Ed. Good afternoon. MPs are debating on whether or not to back assisted dying in England and Wales before a vote later this afternoon. Legislation on the issue returns to the Commons for the first time since June last year, when MPs voted by a majority of 23 to approve the plans. The AI giant Anthropic says it stopped people trying to use their products to help develop biological weapons, and it says it has disrupted five cases of attempts to use its AI chatbot Claude for malicious activity. Buckingham Palace has been holding a special changing of the guard ceremony to commemorate the 25th anniversary of the 9/11 attacks. Nearly 3,000 people were killed, including 67 British people. The Prime Minister has said the UK and US must stand together in memory of those we lost and in defence of the values we cherish. And Zach Polansky has been named as the Green Party's candidate for Sir Keir Starmer's London seat of Holborn and St Pancras. The by-election was triggered by the former Prime Minister stepping down as an MP. There's more in an hour.
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1: Thanks for that, Ellie. Now let's get on with the midday update. MPs are again debating whether or not to back assisted dying in England and Wales ahead of a fresh vote in the House of Commons later this afternoon. It's the second attempt to change the law, and the bill is unchanged after the original version ran out of time in the House of Lords. Introducing the bill this morning, the Labour MP Lauren Edwards criticised peers for blocking it the first time.
5: That decision means that one of the most significant national conversations that we have been having as legislators was brought to an abrupt halt. And who suffers detriment as a result? Clearly, the terminally ill and their families, who had a fair assumption that the will of the people they elected to represent them in this chamber would be respected.
1: Yeah. Oliver Wright is the Times' policy editor, and he joins me now from, I assume, Westminster. Welcome to the show, Oliver.
6: Hello.
1: Have you been watching the debate? Have there been some significant contributions so far?
6: I have. I mean, in some ways, it is a rerun of the debates on this issue that we heard previously, because the bill that has come back is utterly unchanged from the bill that was debated by MPs as far back as late 2024. But what has changed is that this time it's really, really important, because it's exactly the same bill. If the Commons pass it this time round, it means that the Lords will no longer be able to block it, and it will almost certainly go on the statute book. So the stakes are now really quite high. You talk to people on both sides, they think that this afternoon's vote, as they put it, is just really too tight to call. And obviously, if MPs don't back it this time, the legislation will fall, and it's very unlikely to see how it comes back, certainly this side of an election. If it passes, it will go to committee stage and then third reading. And if it goes through the Commons to the Lords unamended, then that effectively means that legislation, you know, will be on the statute book probably within a year.
1: Yeah, and interestingly, the Labour MP Zubair Ahmed, who's a cancer surgeon, said the NHS isn't ready for this. This is one of the arguments that came up last time, that it's actually a sort of, it sounds an odd thing to say, it's kind of a logistical issue for the NHS.
6: Yeah, and I thought the other thing that Zubair Ahmed said, which was interesting, he said he talked specifically about this provision in the bill that says that you could only avail yourself of assisted dying if you've got less than 6 months to live. And Ahmed, who was formerly a surgeon before becoming an MP, he said, you know, the problem is that sort of 6 month element to it is becoming increasingly hard in medical terms to define, particularly in something like cancer. He said, you know, what 3 years ago might have been a terminal illness can now be managed. Now, that doesn't mean you're going to get better, but it's treated as a chronic illness. You could live for several years, but if you didn't have that treatment, then you would certainly die within 6 months. And he was raising the question of, you know, how does that impact on the bill? If potentially without treatment, you would die within 6 months, but if you had it, you could live for another couple of years. You know, should someone like that be able to, you know, go through the assisted dying process?
1: Yeah, one of our listeners texted in to say that a friend of theirs has been diagnosed with breast cancer and she's still alive 8 years later, which is obviously a very good thing. What's the atmosphere like? Do you get a sense of how the vote is going? It's almost impossible to say, isn't it, I imagine?
6: I think it is impossible to say. I mean, just to put people in the sort of in the position, the third reading in the Commons last time, the legislation passed with roughly 24 votes more in favour than were opposed. So it was narrow last time. Both sides think it's going to be closer this time. Obviously, the other thing that has changed is Andy Burnham. Keir Starmer was broadly supportive of the legislation, and Andy Burnham made pretty clear early on that he's much more reticent about it. He said, you know, really, I don't think we should be having this debate until we've fixed palliative care, until we've fixed social care. So it'd be interesting to see whether there's any impact of those comments in terms of the numbers, whether there are Labour MPs who maybe previously supported assisted dying because they felt that was what the leadership of their party wanted and maybe think again this time. But, you know, I don't know. It is an issue of conscience. It's a free vote of MPs, but both sides think it's going to be close.
1: Brilliant. Oliver Wright, Times' policy editor, thank you for joining us and bringing us up to date on the assisted dying bill debate that is happening in the Commons as we speak. Jeremy Griffin, the Times' executive editor, is here. He's going to be delving into some of the best of the Times that you might have missed. We're starting with a poll. That's unusual, and I suspect we're doing it because it's of the moment about the assisted dying bill.
7: Exactly that, Ed. As you say, MPs will vote in the next couple of hours on this. We were told it was too close to call earlier on when we did our sort of straw poll of MPs. But we want to know what you think about this debate, about the legalisation of assisted dying, whether that should happen or not. So we're running a live poll. Do you support the assisted dying bill? It's a very simple question, if not a simple subject. There are several thousand votes in so far from Times subscribers, Ed. 63% of them are in favour of the bill passing this afternoon. We'll have to wait and see if their wishes come true. But in the meantime, if you're a subscriber, you can take part in that poll and give us your views. There's a live file taking in all the latest developments, taking in words from Oliver, who's there in Parliament, of course. And you can find it now towards the top of thetimes.com and on the live app.
1: That is interesting. That's a higher number than I thought. I thought it would be closer from Times readers. And it's quite interesting to see Times readers, who obviously I have 100% respect for, are two-thirds in favour of assisted dying. That is very interesting.
7: Yeah, I think you have to respect their opinions.
1: Yeah. Moving on to one of the most read stories on Times.com, which is about a man who's been described as the Indiana Jones of the art world. He's on a mission to find these lost Renoirs that were stolen from a French museum last week.
7: Yeah, it's a great story, this. On Tuesday morning, the phone rang at the home of Arthur Brand, 56-year-old Dutchman, Ed, widely known, as you say, as the Indiana Jones of the art world. And it was the police calling with news of a major heist. Those two Renoir paintings worth an estimated £7.7 million, which of course had been stolen from the artist's former home in the south of France. Now, the thieves were fast. They executed the robbery in just 4 minutes. But as Brand explains to our own Will Pavia, actually stealing a masterpiece, well, it's the easy part, really. The challenge is then getting rid of it. And in this fascinating article, which we published this morning, we discover that over his 20-year career, Brand's recovered priceless treasures, including a Picasso stolen from a Saudi sheikh's yacht, Charles Darwin's sketchbook, and even a ring belonging to Oscar Wilde, no less. His reputation is so formidable that stolen art sometimes actually appears on his doorstep, dropped off anonymously by thieves who are desperate to get shot of it. Now, he insists that paintings are never stolen to order, nor are they bought by secretive, you know, wealthy villains to decorate underground lairs, much like you might see in the old James Bond movies like Dr. No. In reality, stolen masterpieces disappear into the criminal underworld to be used as collateral. So if a £5 million drug deal, for instance, falls short by £1 million, a stolen Renoir might be thrown in to bridge that gap and save someone's skin. Who knows? Brand has worked with Scotland Yard, the FBI, former art smugglers. Today, he lives a highly unusual life, split between advising legitimate art buyers and tracking down criminals. Does he live up to his Indiana Jones moniker there? Well, you'll have to read the article to find out. It's a bit of a different tone for a Friday lunchtime, but I think a welcome one as well. You can find it now on our digital platforms.
1: It sounds absolutely brilliant. And our leader is on welfare today.
7: Yes, we are thundering. A leading article in the Times begins with a reference to the spiritual home on Salisbury Plain of the Army, where the 3rd UK Division is based and is the service's primary armoured fighting force. It's known as the Iron Division, and it's meant to be kept at high readiness, able to reinforce NATO's eastern flank should it be menaced by President Putin. Imagine then the shock, we suppose, of senior officers when last month they were ordered to cease all collective training above company level because the MOD needed to find urgent in-year savings of £30 million. It's myopic penny-pinching, we say. So imagine our view also on the new Prime Minister's lack of belief that defence is the paramount duty of his government. In the Commons this week, Andy Burnham, of course, was blunt. National security can't come at the expense of social security. Despite his hurried insistence that this was a misinterpretation, in a sentence, we say he betrayed Labour's actual defence policy. Welfare butter will always trump guns. Now, Labour's stance on defence is no longer convincing. So Keir Starmer promised to boost spending to meet the threat to NATO posed by Russia. That rise was postponed, and when the defence review was finally published in June, you'll remember it was so clearly inadequate that it prompted the resignation of the then Defence Secretary, John Healey. Well, having jumped ship on principle, Mr. Healey's now Chancellor. And it's curious, the Times notes, that the urgency he displayed has deserted him despite the menace from Putin increasing almost daily. This poacher turned gamekeeper is happy to delay a further rise until another review next year. Here's the thing, Ed. In reality, national security is social security in its most basic form. The military protects all of society. Mr. Burnham should recognise that truth. That's the Times view. Do tell us yours. You can find that leading article under the comments tab on thetimes.com and also on our live app.
1: Brilliant. Thanks so much. That's Jeremy Griffin, The Times' executive editor, bringing us up to date on what you're reading on The Times website right now and how you're voting on assisted dying in particular, which is fascinating. The tech giant Anthropic says it's intercepted attempts to use its AI model to help create biological weapons. Google's also reported an instance of someone asking Gemini to create a complete step-by-step technical guide to developing a bioweapon. I assure you it wasn't me, Gov. It's the latest warning about increasingly powerful AI, and it raises questions about whether regulation is needed to keep up with the risks. Alex Hudson is a technology journalist and AI expert. Welcome to the show.
8: Good afternoon.
1: Can you take me through the findings in this report? I mean, presumably, and what it really means is that Anthropic can monitor how you're using its AI.
8: So it's a 36,000-word report, and it's incredibly long about just how good it is at marking its own homework. So the bit that caught the headlines was about developing biological weapons, and it stopped 5 attempts, which sounds terrifying, until you read later in the report that all of the attempts are actually working scientists, and Anthropic says that they do not assert that they intended harm. So essentially it's scientists and researchers doing research rather than any malicious actor trying to make a biological weapon. And it's all about avoiding regulation or showing to governments and the UN and the EU that they're really responsible and they can do it all themselves and they're safe despite how powerful they all are.
1: So this is fascinating to me, Alex. You're a clever chap and you know how to use AI. Now, you might wake up tomorrow morning, I don't think you will, but you might say, I'm going to try and find out how to make a biological weapon. Because it strikes me that the scientists probably reported to Anthropic saying, we want to use your AI for research purposes and this is what we're researching. And Anthropic said no. That's very different from catching someone at home using AI to try and devise a biological weapon, isn't it? Or have I missed something here?
8: So yeah, I think Anthropic caught them in a way that they were just doing their research, and they're built in guardrails because, as they say, as this sort of, some call it marketing around, they have the most powerful models imaginable. And before it was not possible of creating these sorts of really complicated procedures, but now they suddenly are. And then, but I think if you want to do this at home, for example, I was trying to search for a new pair of glasses, and I saw one on a creator. Like, can you find me this pair of glasses that I really want to buy? They gave me 17 wrong answers and refused to search me anymore. So it's that gap between what we think it can do and what it can actually do. And that's not to say that we shouldn't regulate. We absolutely should, because we know what is coming, but it's not there yet. So all of these big enthusiastic, look at all of these risks, like there was an Anthropic researcher who said it's going to cause, there's a 10% chance that it's going to bring a death to all humanity in the next decade. It's a warning and we should regulate, but it doesn't mean that it's possible yet.
1: Yes, but I think what worries people is this, you know, Google, if you search for illegal material on Google, it can, that search, the search term you use can be blocked, and you can be you can block access to the material you're trying to find. And yet, AI is proceeding, and more people are saying this now, that kind of profits and the need to be first is trumping the kind of safety measures that might slow down the development of AI. And it strikes me that these companies like Anthropic cannot, the more power they put into their engines, as it were, the harder it's going to be to stop people using AI for nefarious purposes.
8: So the AI companies themselves say that there are those guardrails there and they are being very careful, but it comes down to essentially it's a war on three fronts. So it's a fight between OpenAI, which runs ChatGPT, and Anthropic's Claude, about which one, in a way that sort of Google owns search and Meta runs owns social media, there's only going to be one company that runs it, so they're not going to stop. And they're kind of betting on the idea they're going to be both most powerful and most conscious and most safe. And then the second is, are you for AI or against AI? So Trump's saying, if we don't win AI, we're going to be put in a very bad position. And then there's Bernie Sanders trying to introduce legislation to ban AI superintelligence outright and temporarily pause advanced AI development. And the third is the sort of global fight between world leaders about this sort of almost akin to the atom bomb or the space race, so, you know, Silicon Cold War. Or call it intelligence race, or I want to coin the term the sort of the new Manhattan Project. But whoever wins that sort of proxy war, it has huge implications for global power structures. And so China aren't going to stop, and the US aren't going to stop. So it requires some global body to come in and regulate. I agree with your point. I think it's a really interesting point. Someone has to come and regulate. It's just who blinks first.
1: Absolutely. Well, Alex Hudson, technology journalist and AI expert, thank you for coming on and talking about the news that Anthropic has issued a big report on how it's implementing safety measures and says it stopped five attempts to create effectively bioweapons by research scientists who say they were only doing it for research purposes in the first place. This is Ed Vasey on Times Radio with SSE, powering secure, affordable energy. 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
12: Reports say Greggs are doing something with Stilton and lawyers are involved. More news as we have it. 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
1: Welcome back. It is Ed Vasey on Times Radio. It's been 32 years since Princess Diana made history by stepping out in a black velvet gown just hours after her ex-husband, Prince Charles, had admitted to having an affair on national television. It's since been dubbed the revenge dress and became one of the most recognisable looks of the decade. This December, it's being auctioned off in New York, where experts expect it to go for as much as $300,000. Harriet Walker is the fashion editor at The Times. Welcome to the show.
11: Hi there.
1: My hunch is it's going to go for a lot more than $300,000 for a start, but tell us about the dress. Describe it for our listeners.
11: Sure. Well, it's a black strapless cocktail gown. It has a sort of bustier corset and a kind of clinging skirt and a bit of a trail. And as we know, she wore it in 1994 to a Serpentine party with that huge sapphire and pearl choker as well. It's by a designer called Christina Stamboli. And I think lots of people think it's Versace because she was wearing a lot of that around the same time. But it's actually a sort of lesser known Greek designer. But like you, I feel like $300,000 is cheap at the price.
1: Yeah, I think it'll be about $3 million. You mentioned it was the Serpentine, which is a contemporary art gallery in Hyde Park. And it's but going back to the price, I mean, one of her sweater featuring a black sheep among rows of white ones was sold for £920,000 in New York in 2023. So I think we're both agreed that it's going to go for much more. But there's something about, you know, it's interesting, you know, the power of clothes, because, you know, let's not put too fine a point on it. She looked absolutely fantastic. And she sweeps out of the car. She's greeted by a line of, you know, people at the Contemporary Art Gallery. Everything about it was so beautifully choreographed for the point she wanted to make.
11: Absolutely. I think the word you're reaching for is banging. That's what the internet says now. She looked absolutely banging in that dress. And that was, of course, the whole motivation for wearing it only hours after the details of Charles's affair had come out on TV. But just if I can return to price for one moment, one of the things, a big high-profile fashion auction last year was Jane Birkin's original Birkin, Hermes Birkin handbag. And that went for $7 million, which is obviously a huge amount. But I would say Princess Diana has even more clout than Jane Birkin, really. So I think there's also a lot of collectors around the world who have a really strong interest in royal, you know, anything memorabilia, whether it's fashion or anything else. So I think there's going to be lots and lots of private bidders driving the price up for this.
1: Yeah, I was going to say, do you think it's going to be bought by a private bidder? Do you think it'll be bought by a museum? I mean, you know, we have had examples of wardrobe collections. Margaret Thatcher's famously became controversial when it was rumoured the V&A wouldn't accept Margaret Thatcher's wardrobe. Do you think it's be more likely bought by a private collector, an American collector in particular?
11: I would say my hunch is a private collector. I'd love it to go to a museum, this dress. You know, I think the word iconic is overused and a real cliche, but there are so few fashion items that are so instantly recognisable, like you say. I feel like this dress and maybe the Liz Hurley Versace safety pin dress is another. They constantly come up in those kind of dresses of the decade, dresses of the century. This is such a moment in time. It would be great for a museum to have it in its collection. And the V&A obviously kind of stands out, or maybe the Met Costume Institute in New York. But I just think given the sort of economic landscape and the budgets that museums have these days, I think it will be really tricky to keep up with the sorts of individuals who will be bidding on this for themselves, for their own private collections. You mentioned the States. I think maybe also Japan. There are some really big, very discreet buyers over there. I think that's where that Birkin went, actually. And it's not to say that this means no one will ever see this dress again. Those private collections, often loaned to museums, and you know, lots of great exhibitions are built around around things borrowed. But I suspect this will be going into a, you know, an air-conditioned vitrine in somebody's seventh home.
1: Who's selling the dress?
11: That's a good question. I think the princess sold off her dresses as part of a charity gala a charity sale in 97, I think, so just before her death. I'm not sure who's selling it. I'm afraid it's come up through Sotheby's.
1: It's absolutely fascinating. Of course, Michael Bloomberg is chairman of the Serpentine Gallery, and he is not short of a penny or two. Maybe Michael Bloomberg will end up being the purchaser of the Diana Revenge dress. Harriet Walker, the fashion editor at the Times, thank you for coming on the show and talking. I'm sure most people will remember that photograph. It is an iconic photograph of Diana stepping out of her car, wearing this dress, shaking, I think it was Michael Bloomberg's hand as she, actually it was Peter Palumbo, who was then chair of the Serpentine Gallery, at a great gala dinner held at the Serpentine the day after Charles had admitted his affair. Now it's time for our daily business update. I'm joined, as always, by Ben Kumar. Welcome to the show.
13: Hello, good afternoon.
1: Tell us about the latest growth figures. We're jumping up and down with joy because we've achieved 0.4% growth in July.
13: Yeah, I mean, I think jumping up and down for joy is probably overstating it. And the unfortunate thing is, well, A, these figures often get revised, but it's not necessarily the kind of economic growth that gets wide approval. We don't really notice it. So expanded by 0.4%, good stuff. But from the services sector, and particularly computer programming, suggests it's investment in data centers. Now, in the long term, that might be a really good thing. And we might get lots of productivity from it. But if you ask someone, you know, walking down the street, whether they feel like the economy grew this summer, they'd be more likely to tell you about the World Cup and the heat wave than they would data centers. So if you get another, I don't know, 2, 3, 4, 5, 6, 7, 8, 9, 10 months of this kind of growth, it might start to trickle through into public perception. At the moment, it's a one-off month, and it won't, I don't think, change the confidence level in the UK too much.
1: Good. And how are our friends in the bond market getting on? Have they calmed down a bit, or are they all still at sixes and sevens?
13: No, I'd suggest that everyone in the bond markets is, you know, has woken up, which they tend to do every few years. The interesting thing is that the Treasury Secretary in the US, so it's not just a UK problem, the bond market, it's everywhere. The Treasury Secretary in the US intervened in the bond market, trying to buy $6 billion worth of bonds, which sounds impressive until you realize that the US Treasury market, the US government bond market, is $32 trillion. So when you intervene and you say, well, I'm going to buy $6 billion, it's basically saying I'm going to do 0.05% and try and make a change because of that. So it didn't really work. People said, oh, well, he's failed. And then at the same time, Donald Trump said, if you vote Republican in the midterm elections, I'm going to give everyone in the country $5,000, which would immediately put another $1 trillion on the US debt burden. So people are a little bit worried about whether the politicians are, I don't know, writing checks their economy can't cash.
1: Yeah, it reminds me of the kind of pea shooter analogy when we tried to kind of prop up the pound in the ERM. I mean, the idea that the Treasury Secretary can somehow influence the bond market by buying £6 billion worth of bonds seems truly laughable. But Ben Kumar from Seven Investment Management, thank you as always for coming on and updating us on the business stories of the day. Let's get the latest from the world of sport. The Times sports editor Tom Clark, he's already been on breakfast. He's really putting a shift in. you, our producer, our lead producer here, has gone to Birmingham to see the third day of England's final test with Pakistan. Is that a sensible move given the weather?
14: It's doing okay so far. I made myself look a little bit silly on this morning's breakfast show by suggesting with Callum that the test would be all over pretty soon, but Pakistan fighting back. So yeah, not the first time, Ed, I've been made to look a bit daft on my regular Times Radio updates. 118 for two at the moment, still trailing by 202 runs, 8 wickets remaining. England's sub fielder has made a pretty simple dropped catch in the field. But yeah, your producer looks set for a decent day weather-wise and in terms of the cricket, thanks to Pakistan putting up a bit of a fight in this one.
1: Brilliant. And this weekend it's the Manchester Derby, and the big question that everyone is asking, including myself, is do we keep Haaland in our fantasy football team?
14: I think you probably should, yes.
1: I think he's going to score?
14: I think so. Manchester United look very good at scoring goals this season, but they have shipped quite a few already when you think they faced Ipswich, Hull and Everton, and already conceded a decent amount of goals. I think it's 6 in those 3 games. if they're facing Manchester City with Erling Haaland, I'd certainly suggest keeping him in your fantasy team. Manchester United might score a few goals, though, as well. We've got a piece about Marcus Rashford, how he's gone from a bit of a pariah and an outcast at Manchester United to being pretty important. Michael Carrick admitted last night after their Champions League game that he had rested Rashford so that he was fit and raring to go for the Manchester derby. We've also got a piece which might be a little bit tough for you to read, Ed, as a Chelsea fan, about Enzo Fernandez and Enzo Maresca, two Manchester City heroes and legends now after their time at Chelsea, talking about Paul Hurst has got some good detail about why Maresca was so keen to re-sign Fernandez at City, having had him at Chelsea, and talking about this slightly odd persona that Enzo Fernandez has, particularly amongst English fans, of being a bit of a bad lad. Apparently he's great lad, really down to earth, really trains really hard. So we've all just got to pretend we didn't see all that nonsense during the World Cup with Argentina. But two really interesting pieces there for the Manchester derby to get listeners excited for that one.
1: And I love this story about the Arsenal manager, Mikel Arteta, who deliberately sabotages his team's preparations in order to prepare them for challenges ahead. So he'll make the sort of plane late.
14: So the plane was absolutely late this week for their travels to Naples for their Champions League game with Napoli. And he was asked about that in this press conference today and said, "No, we don't mind that. We love these challenges," Arteta said, and has then gone on to admit, "Sometimes we delay the meals, we delay the transport, we take a different route, we make the dressing room hot, fewer beds, we have to get the..."
1: I thought he was talking about how he treated visiting
14: teams. No, he's talking about his own team. Such is Mikel Arteta's kind of hyper paranoia about the elite levels of football. He thinks, no, I have to absolutely prepare my players for every eventuality. I mean, this is a guy who once hired pickpockets to keep his players alert, of course. I mean, he's tried every trick in the book, Mikel Arteta. And listen, Arsenal fans would say, listen, you might be laughing, but we are the Premier League champions, of course, which is absolutely true. He's the gift that keeps on giving. Every now and again, sometimes with Mikel Arteta's press conference is a little straightforward. We have to be prepared.
1: I really want Mikel Arteta to invite me around for dinner. See what he's got planned.
14: See what
1: the chickens burn.
14: Yeah, some games maybe. A bit of evening board games. He'd be good fun, wouldn't he? Yeah.
1: Brilliant. Thanks so much, Tom Clark, Times Sports Editor, bringing us up to date on the sport. Karen has pointed out that the person selling the Diana dress, their name is actually in the article in the Times. It's Graham McKenzie, a Scottish businessman, and his wife Briege, who did indeed buy it at the charity auction that was mentioned by Harriet Walker. Anyway, it's the end of the midday update. Let's look at what people are reading on the Times website. The most read story is the Qatari sheikh who's been ordered to pay almost £500,000 by the Dorchester Hotel. The second is about an ex-laird, Scottish laird, who's been jailed for throttling a noisy theatre-goer. And you can read what Piers Brosnan has been saying about ageing. He's 73, but he doesn't look a day over 72. Sign up to the Politics newsletter, exclusive to Times subscribers. It's your insider's guide to Westminster with a rundown of PMQs every Wednesday, delivered straight to your inbox every weekday morning. To sign up, log into your Times account and go to My Newsletters. Coming up in the last half hour of the show, we're going to speak to James Mates, who was the only British TV correspondent who reported live from New York on 9/11. You all will know who James Mates is, of course. And how many unopened emails do you have right now? We'll discuss the politics of the inbox clear out in our low stakes debate. All of that still to come on Times Radio.
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1: Today marks the 25th anniversary of 9/11, as you know. It is one of the deadliest terrorist attacks to have ever happened in history. It cost nearly 3,000 people their lives, a death toll higher than Pearl Harbor, which had happened 60 years before. Four commercial flights were hijacked by terrorists. Two of the planes hit the New York City Twin Towers, and a third crashed into the US Pentagon in DC. The fourth was diverted by passengers, the famous Flight 93. ITV's James Mates was the only British TV correspondent who made it to Manhattan in the immediate aftermath of the attacks. And we can listen now to the first news package he sent on that awful day.
19: Oh, another one just hit. Something else just hit. A very large plane just flew directly over my building, and there's been another collision. Can you see it? I can see it on this shot.
20: An
21: image that will remain forever seared on the American consciousness. A passenger jet full of people being flown deliberately into one of the world's great skyscrapers. On the streets below, utter pandemonium. From up in the towers, the heartbreaking sight of people trapped above the flames, almost a third of a mile high, waving desperately for help that would never, could never arrive.
1: Well, James Mates was reporting for BBC News there on the 11th of September 2001, but he's done a sit-down interview on his experience for ITV's reporting history series. And I'm pleased to say he's with me now. Welcome to the show, James.
22: Hi, thanks, Ed. It was ITV News I was reporting for, of course.
1: That's what I thought you were reporting for, ITV News.
22: I was. I've never worked for the BBC.
1: It said BBC News on my script. I'm sorry about that. I do apologise. It was Tom Bradby that you have the interview with on ITV's reporting back. Reporting history. So the obvious question, I mean, you do the sit-down interview, so you play these news reports again. How did it make you feel to see those reports 25 years on what was an extraordinary day? I mean, it is a brilliant interview, by the way, I've got to say.
22: I was genuinely surprised at just how shocked and how moved I was all these years later by those pictures that I know very well and that I remember incredibly clearly. And yet watching them, particularly the immediate reaction of the survivors, of the eyewitnesses, and of course the people who were missing them. And as I sat in that studio, I was genuinely surprised just how moving it was to see it all again and how powerful it was.
1: And you watch the interview and you do relive the actions of the day, you know, and you describe this, you know, beautiful sunny morning. You cycle from home to the ITV bureau where you've got all the screens which cover the news anyway. And then this extraordinary event happens and you immediately switch into this is the story of the day. Then the second plane hits and you say, this is history being made. Talk us through that process, as it were.
22: We were wondering what on earth it was that had hit the first tower. There had been a report that it may have been an airliner, but it seemed much more likely that it was a light aircraft. It was inconceivable that an airliner could have flown into it accidentally, and equally inconceivable that it could have happened deliberately. Until, of course, just shortly after 9 a.m., we

0: because having first tried to get on a train to go up to New York, because obviously the airspace was closed, we then heard the big explosion from the Pentagon. So we rushed back to the office, realized it was a Washington story as well as a New York story. So we could cover the day's news from Washington and not have to try and scramble up to New York. But of course, that evening, we needed to get to Manhattan. And then by this extraordinary stroke of luck, our Peruvian travel agent phoned me. Brilliant lady called Luisa. She said, James, it's saying on Spanish TV local news, that the Spanish language news in DC, that there is a train going at 10:30 tonight. Now, I don't know if it's true or not, but I bought you tickets. So we went to the station. The train did run. It was the only thing that went into Manhattan all that day, indeed for several days otherwise. And I still don't quite know why it ran or how lucky we were that we were able to get on it. But anyway, it did mean that rather than most of the world's press being parked next to great rows of satellite dishes on the New Jersey shore, looking across the Hudson River at the smoking remains of where the World Trade Center had been, we were actually in New York and able to get down to Ground Zero and able to talk to the people who had either seen what happened or were desperately, desperately looking for their loved ones.
1: And the interesting thing, again, about your interviews is you describe how you put together footage and material over the next sort of day or so. It was, you know, there was instant reporting, but then there was more detailed reports you put together. Let's hear the report you put out on the 13th of September.
2: All over this city now are the pictures of those who did not escape the collapse, posted or held by friends or relatives, clinging to the only hope they have that their loved one might be somewhere lying injured but alive.
3: And this is all my husband's information. This is, I called every single hospital everywhere, everything. I called every hospital, like 38 of them. There's no sign. And then this is a wedding picture of Stephen. We haven't even been married a year.
4: David Ferrugio is a big letter D. He's about 5'8", 135 pounds, he's built.
1: I mean, it's so awful seeing those vox pops of relatives and people describing how they, you know, they were called by their husband, told him to get out, haven't heard from him since. I mean, it must have been an extraordinary piece of reporting to have had to do.
0: It was incredibly distressing talking to these people, obviously. And also to walk around the streets of Lower Manhattan, Washington Square in particular, became which is about a third of the way up Manhattan, which had become a bit of a meeting point for the families of the missing. And the whole of that square, every railing, every wall, every park bench was pasted with pictures of someone missing, with the message always, if you see, this is what they look like, this is who they are, this is where they were, if you've seen or heard anything, please call this number. And that, more than anything, brought home just, I mean, the scale of it, just how many people, because we didn't know the casualty figures at all at that time, just how many people were in those towers and were never going to come back.
1: It's interesting, in your first report as well, you were very clear that it was Al-Qaeda. How confident did you feel saying that?
0: Well, obviously, you have to hedge it a little bit, but at the time, and it was because, but the news came very, very quickly from the US government that they were very confident that it was Al-Qaeda and that it was Osama bin Laden. And so, you know, we went with that. I mean, that all became part of the debate afterwards. If they knew so much about Al-Qaeda and they knew so much about bin Laden, they knew so much about what they were trying to do, how would they not uncovered this plot beforehand? How had they allowed these Al-Qaeda members to come to the US to train to fly aircraft? That was all part of the debate afterwards, and it is indicative that they did know a lot more about the ill intent of bin Laden at the time, that they were saying really within hours of the attacks, we think this is bin Laden, we think this is Al-Qaeda.
1: And let's go back to your reporting on the ground, because again, I think the reason why it's so interesting and moving to watch this interview you do is because, you know, you talk to the firefighters and what they went through, but you also describe the scene of devastation. You know, the fact is you couldn't see the top of the buildings because of the dust cloud. And the rubble from the World Trade Center was so big that it was actually taller than the buildings neighbouring it.

0: Yeah, I mean, it was quite extraordinary. Anyone who knows Lower Manhattan knows you go down into this jungle of these enormous buildings. When we were able to go down there, which I think was Tuesday, Thursday the 13th was the first time we were able to actually be taken down towards Ground Zero itself. The two really striking things were, one, the air and the atmosphere and the lack of light, because there was still so much choking dust everywhere. But the second was the scale of the destruction, because these buildings were so enormous. And it wasn't only the World Trade Centers themselves, but many of the surrounding buildings had also collapsed, as has been well documented. And as I say, when a 60-story building comes down, it's still a 20-story building. And that's just an extraordinary thing to see.
1: Absolutely. Well, thank you to James Mates, ITV's Europe editor, on reporting on 9/11 in 2001. And you can watch the episode of ITV's Reporting History on ITV News' YouTube and ITVX, or listen wherever you get your podcasts. And I can tell you it is well worth watching. Most football fans get frustrated with referees, whether that involves shouting at the TV or moaning on the terraces, but very few of us really understand what the referees are actually going through. So for a new book, The Impossible Job, the sports writer William Ralston has interviewed referees at every level of the game. That's from the grassroots right up to what it's like to referee a Champions League or World Cup match. And they've told him about the selection processes, how VAR has changed their job, but also the abuse they now get, not only at themselves, but their families as well. William, welcome to the show.
2: Hello, thank you for having me.
1: Is there a common thread between somebody refereeing a non-league game and somebody refereeing a World Cup game? Are there kind of common things that they kind of look out for?
2: The pressure isn't there. There are many differences, but one of the few things I would say that is really, really similar is that they're all football lovers first. That, you know, first and foremost, they all love the game, want to give back to the game, and that's really important. So, for the book, I spent time with World Cup referees who've refereed the World Cup final, right down to people right at the grassroots, and I refereed myself. And I can say without doubt that every single one of them or us is a football fan, and they want to give back to the game.
1: And how do people become referees?
2: Well, you train like I did. You just do a 2-day course, and then from then on, then in England, you sort of rise the ranks depending on your performance. Observers come and sit in the stands or on the sidelines at the lowest level, and they will grade your performance. And if you're performing well, and you get good scores, then you'll rise up the ranks and hopefully end up at the Premier League, similar to a league table for clubs, really. But it is extremely competitive. Extremely competitive. As you try to climb.
1: I guess the two big changes are social media. So you get this huge level of abuse if you're perceived to have made the wrong decision, and VAR. Let's start with the abuse and social media. I mean, did a lot of referees talk to you about what it's like now refereeing a game? You know, it could even be a second division game. You'll still get a lot of social media, presumably.
2: That's one of the unique things that has changed about the landscape in which referees operate today is very, very different to what it was like decades ago. That's on the field in terms of the speed of the play, in terms of the way the ball is moving, and in terms of how fast the players are moving, but also off the field in terms of how referees can be contacted very easily. And it does happen. And I spend time in chapter two with a referee called Tom Henning Ovrebo, who many listeners will know that he made several mistakes in a Champions League semi-final when it was Chelsea versus Barcelona. And still today, almost 2 decades later, so that was in 2009, people still write to him. Chelsea fans still write to him saying that he ruined their lives. And there are many referees I spoke to who've made blunders, or maybe not even blunders, they're perceived blunders, when they actually made the right decision.
1: Because that's because Chelsea didn't make it into the Champions League final. Right. But now, not only obviously do you have thousands of fans second guessing every decision you make, you now have VAR, which sort of works both ways. It could be an insurance policy for a referee's decision, but the fans sort of hate it. How are referees coping with the VAR?
2: Well, it saves them from blunders. I went to Naples and spent time with a top Italian referee, and he told me that before VAR, he struggled to even walk around his town of Naples because if he made a blunder, which obviously happened before VAR more frequently, that he would be abused, his family might be threatened, all this sort of stuff. But it is a double-edged sword. It can backfire. It does undermine referees on their field. It can force them into decisions that they wouldn't have otherwise made. So many of them are thankful for it, but as with any technology, it has its negatives too, and it's about learning how to use that, learning how to minimise the negatives and maximise the positives.
1: Did they say anything about the changing nature of how players treat them on the pitch? Are players ruder, less inclined to take decisions? I mean, you still see it all the time, you know, groups of players surrounding a ref trying to intimidate them. Do they believe that kind of tactic works with referees?
2: I think it's really naive of us to think that doesn't have an effect. At the end of the day, one of the key things I write about in The Impossible Job is that we have to remember that referees are human beings. And if you've got 22 players around you, normally 11 or 10, say, because you know the goalkeeper doesn't normally come, then at a certain point it's going to affect you. It's going to get to you. And many of the referee decisions a referee makes are in the grey area. That's subjective, and some of them are very, very, you know, the line between the decision is very, very small. And those pressures, whether it's the media, the players, the managers, or whatever it is. With referees, I think it can have an effect, and I speak to many referees who tell me that it can have an effect. The best referees, the Champions League referees, the World Cup referees, I think one of the things that distinguishes them from good referees is that they have the ability to block it out. I spent time with a referee, a Swedish referee who refereed a Champions League quarter final, who gave a very famous decision where he blocked out the pressure from the crowd, and it really is a superhuman ability to block out that pressure. But I think, yes, it can have an effect for sure.
1: Actually, let's say one very positive thing I'd like to say about referees is, you know, I can be watching a game of football and, you know, something happens on the pitch, which, you know, I kind of almost feel the naked human eye could not see, and yet the referee spots it. I mean, I wonder, there's a famous story of, you know, if you scan a black cabbie's brain, they've got a certain part of it developed, which is related to storing all the knowledge of streets. I mean, do referees, in your opinion, have a slightly sort of different brain or a visual spatial awareness to the rest of us?
2: I think they have an ability to be able to block that pressure out. The best ones do. As I write about in the book, I give several examples of referees who've given unpopular decisions where all the pressure is asking them to go one way, but they stand up. But yes, in terms of like seeing incidents, yes, for sure. I break down in great detail. I spend time with Clément Turpin, who's a top French referee the Champions League final. And he spent 4 hours with me on a train from Paris to Normandy, breaking down the nuances of spotting a foul. And it's incredibly detailed, the sound of it, how the ball responds, how the players respond, all these stimuli go into painting a picture of whether it's a foul or not. And that is a really, really delicate skill to learn. And it's something that they really, really do train to do. I mean, it's not, everyone thinks that they can spot fouls on the field, but it's a lot harder for sure. But the top referees are doing this under extreme pressure when the tackles are even more nuanced because the players are moving at a faster speed. And yes, they are developing that skill like we are developing any of our skills, like players are practicing their free kicks, their goal kicks, all these sorts of things. And that is an incredible skill set that referees have that we really, really misunderstand.
1: Brilliant. Well, William Ralston, it's been a fascinating conversation. Thank you for writing the book, The Impossible Job, which I assume, William, is out now.
2: It's out now. We had the launch party last night, yeah.
1: Brilliant. I hope it went well. Did you have a lot of referees at the launch party?
2: We had lots of referees, yeah, which is a real pleasure, yeah.
1: Did you make corny referee jokes?
2: I made one, which I probably regret now, but you know,
1: What was the corny referee joke you made in your speech?
2: Well, I don't want to repeat it now because I'm a bit embarrassed about it, so hopefully it'll disappear.
1: You've got to tell us now.
2: No, I can't do it now. I'm a bit embarrassed. I've been killing myself all morning.
1: Brilliant. Your joke gets a red card then. There you go.
2: Yeah.
1: This is Ed Vasey on Times Radio with SSE, powering secure, affordable energy. 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
1: Well, that cheerful music tells you it's time for the low stakes debate, where two guests go head to head on some of the most pressing issues facing our nation. 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
11: Good afternoon, Ed.
1: Hello, Harry. And arguing there's no point trying to control the influx of emails, assistant news editor at The Journal, Valerie Flynn. Welcome to the show.
12: Hello, how are you doing?
1: Harry, let's start with you. Why should you clean your inbox?
11: Because it's a substitute for actually doing some proper work, and it's deeply satisfying. I mean, that's the thing. It's like picking a scab or mowing the lawn. It just makes you feel a little bit better. And on a serious point, I mean, a lot of work is now email. I mean, that's how we do modern work. And therefore, leaving, you know, more than 5,000 emails in your inbox is essentially you just not really doing your work. So it's a kind of, it's, yeah, some people say it's productivity theatre, but I see it as actually, you know, making progress with my life.
1: Valerie, you're not working. All these accumulated emails, that's your work and you're not dealing with it.
12: Well, I feel exactly the opposite. I feel like all of that time that I'm gaining back is put into doing my work. Just open the few that you need and ignore the rest. It's fine. If it's super important, somebody's going to pick up the phone and ring you. That's what I would do if somebody didn't get back to me by email. And I suppose I kind of feel as well like I wouldn't even know where to start. I get so many now. It's just, it would take up just time every day, constantly, all day. Where would you even start? Like this whole idea that you should have like a time in the day where you do email. Just don't. Just have a little glance. See what's in there. Live your life.
1: Harry, you're a journalist. You get thousands of emails a day, probably from needy peers saying, I just made the most brilliant speech on widgets in the House of Lords. You must be superhuman to have to wade through all that nonsense.
11: Well, of course, there is an art to getting your inbox sort of down to a lower level. And so I do unsubscribe, you know, aggressively to all sorts of newsletters that I'm sure I didn't sign up for or I had to sign up for in order to get a discount. So I unsubscribe a lot. I do get a bit sort of nerdy with labelling various emails, the ones I can't be bothered to read. But I need to read at some point, maybe, you know, later in the week. And I delete a lot without reading. So I get a lot of press releases from very needy companies. And if they can't be bothered to put my name at the top, if you can't be bothered to format an email just to say, Dear Harry or Hello Harry, then that's automatically deleted. I'm not clever enough. Some people have systems whereby things get sort of sent to you at different times of the day and you don't get to see them. But that's the real art. The real art is not to spend hours answering emails. It's to spend very little time answering emails because you've sorted out your email inbox efficiently.
1: Yeah, Valerie, don't you... I mean, I appreciate that you can take a quick dip and kind of see which email is relevant or not and then get on with your life. But don't you feel a huge burden when you open your inbox? I mean, how many emails have you got in your inbox at the moment, Valerie?
12: I'm happy to fess up. So in my work inbox, I have 47,000 unread, and in my personal inbox, I have 73,000 unread. I do wonder if I'll ever get to the kind of the bottom of my...
1: But when you see that email, doesn't it just make you feel crushed?
12: So, Ed, that was what I was just thinking when Harry was talking there. Like, Harry, it sounds to me like there's a discomfort there that you feel when you see your inbox and things aren't dealt with that you want to deal. But, like, why is that? Like, on a scale of, like, 1 to 10, where 1's, like, an itchy nose and 10's having your leg chopped off, like, how bad can that discomfort be? You know? Can't you sit with this? Like,
1: yeah, can't you...
12: Courage to accept the things we cannot change.
1: Harry, 70,000 emails in your inbox. It's no worse than having an itchy nose.
11: That would really make me feel very uncomfortable. 70,000. Now, I appreciate that 69,500, possibly even more of those, are completely irrelevant. And I get Valerie's point that if it was really important, they would contact you in another way. I think it is. It's just very anxiety inducing. And lots of studies have been proven that, you know, cluttered rooms, cluttered desks. I mean, people who happen to be watching this on YouTube will see a lot of very cluttered shelves behind me. Do make you feel uncomfortable, and sorting things out. I mean, when I file my tax return, it's just a wonderful feeling. And you get that sort of mini dopamine hit of when you get your email box down to below 100 emails. It's a very, really enjoyable
1: way. I'm with you 100%, Harry. I have to say, I keep no more than 50 emails in my inbox. Sorry, Valerie, I've got to take sides on this. I cannot cope with a cluttered inbox. I just delete, delete, delete. I often don't answer emails. That's a whole other debate. But I like to keep my inbox clean. Hugo Rifkin back on Monday. He'll be speaking to the evolutionary biologist who's tried every diet under the sun. He'll have Michael Evans on World Affairs, Paul Johnson and The Economy, a preview of the best of the week's television. Today's brilliant producer was Tom Vigar, and the amazing Ryan Boyden was pushing the buttons. I'll be back tomorrow at 10, but don't go anywhere because the brilliant Aisha Hazarika is on next.

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1: Thanks, Ed. It's just gone 1 o'clock. You're listening to Aisha Hazarika. This is Times Radio. On the show today, assisted dying is back in Parliament. We'll bring you the result of what could be the decisive vote on this issue. We'll get reaction from MPs from all sides of the debate. And of course, we'll be continuing our sort of remarking the 25th anniversary of 9/11, that event which devastated America and indeed the world. We'll speak to a man who lost his British dad and aunt that day, and to the former head of MI6, Sir Richard Dearlove, about how that terrorist attack changed the world in ways that are still being felt today. And we'll be discussing the pros and cons of the new tourist tax. We'll also be discussing Beethoven with a veteran broadcaster, John Suchet. And in my peer-to-peer segment, we'll be speaking with Lord Walker, Richard Walker, who is the boss of Iceland. So we've got plenty to come. First, let's catch up with Eliza Phillips for all the latest news.
2: Thanks, Aisha. Good afternoon. The NHS is not ready for assisted dying, according to a former health minister. Dr. Ahmed, who spent 20 years working as a cancer surgeon, said the social and palliative care system is underprepared to meet the demands of this bill. Legislation on the issue is back at the Commons for the first time since June last year. MPs are voting today at 2. The Iran-backed Houthi militia in Yemen has seized key Red Sea ports. It could put another major energy route under threat, in addition to the Strait of Hormuz. Donald Trump has reportedly declined a request from Saudi Arabia to strike Houthi targets. And a special changing of the guard ceremony to commemorate the anniversary of the 9/11 attacks has been held at Buckingham Palace this morning. It's 25 years since more than 3,000 people were killed when four commercial planes were hijacked by Al-Qaeda terrorists. Now time to take a look at the markets.
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2: So the FTSE 100 is up 62 points at 10,671, while the FTSE 250 is up 101 points at 23,987. The pound is trading at €1.17 and $1.35. And the UK economy has grown faster than expected. Official figures show it expanded by 0.4% in July, compared to 0.3% the month before. We can find plenty more on the business section of the Times website.
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1: Good afternoon and welcome to Times Radio Lunchtime this Friday with me, Aisha Hazarika. I'm with you for the next 3 hours, taking you up to 4 o'clock. And as ever, we've got a very busy show. As of course you will have heard from previous shows on Times Radio today, today we are very much thinking about that dreadful day 25 years ago, 9/11, with those terrible, terrible attacks on the Twin Towers, which didn't just affect America, it affected the whole world. And I think we still live, personally, I think we still live in the shadow of 9/11. So we're going to be bringing you quite a few different viewpoints on that. We're going to be speaking with Sir Richard Dearlove about what the sort of security and intelligence implications were of that fateful day. We're also going to be speaking to a man who lost his British father and aunt on that day. So we're going to bring you lots on that. Also, lots happening in politics today. Assisted dying is back in the House of Commons. We're expecting the results of that vote probably around 2:30 to 3 o'clock. So we're going to bring you all the results of that. We will also bring you voices on both sides of of that debate. We're also going to be talking about face covering. Shabana Mahmood, the Home Secretary, is quite keen to look at restricting them. Do you think she's right? Do you think we should let people wear whatever they want? Or do you, like me, Albert, I feel quite uncomfortable. I don't like them, to be honest. I was out the other day and I saw a young guy. It was really hot and he was wandering around in a pair of shorts, no top, bare-chested, and a balaclava. Tell me how that makes sense and is not weird. I don't understand that. I just don't understand that. We've also going to be discussing the tourist tax as well, pros and cons. And my peer-to-peer guest is going to be Richard Walker, Lord Walker. And he runs the family business Iceland, huge kind of food shop, very important in the cost of living crisis. He was actually Keir Starmer's cost of living czar for a short period of time. And he's always got very interesting things to say about the economy. And he, of course, is somebody, it's quite a rare thing in politics, particularly on the Labour benches. He's somebody who takes the Labour whip, but is also very much of the world of business and has lots of experience in business. He's also spoken up very passionately in the House of Lords about what needs to be done to help get growth, to help businesses. And he's talked a lot about business crime, particularly shoplifting as well. So that will be an interesting chat. And as ever, very, very keen to hear from you as ever. Let me know what your thoughts are on 9/11. Do you remember that day very vividly? What do you think the consequences and ramifications of that day has been? Does the world feel safer to you? What were the moments of hope? And what are the things that have gone massively wrong since then? And where do you think we are, I would say, in terms of cohesion in society, because it doesn't feel very cohesive at the moment to me. You can text 87222, start your message with the word Times. You can WhatsApp us 0333 003 2353, and of course you can send us a message on Twitter, or X as it's known, at Times Radio. Well, look, let's start off with assisted dying, and MPs are once again debating these proposals in England and Wales ahead of what could be a pretty decisive new vote in the Commons in the next couple of hours. Now, just to recap you, this is a second attempt to change the law after an identical bill was supported by MPs last year, but it stalled and ran out of time in the Lords, where there was very, very strong opposition. Just to remind you, this is a matter of conscience. It's not whipped, so there's no sort of party line on this. It's up to individual MPs and peers to vote the way they want. It was never actually brought to a vote in the House of Lords. It ran out of time. Now, this new bill has been brought by the Labour MP Lauren Edwards, and like Kim Ledbetter's bill last year, it would allow adults with less than 6 months to live to apply to and be given help to end their own life, subject to certain safeguards. Let's listen to Lauren Edwards kicking off the debate earlier this morning.
4: And who suffers detriment as a result? Clearly, the terminally ill and their families, who had a fair assumption that the will of the people they elected to represent them in this chamber would be respected. Yeah. But also those who must navigate our current unclear laws. Laws that do not protect or guide those who work in our health system. Laws that do not contain safeguards against the risks of coercion. And laws that criminalise and traumatise families who simply want to be with their loved ones at the moment of their death.
1: Well, let's now listen to someone on the other side, Labour MP Dr. Zubair Ahmed, who was speaking against this bill.
5: Having read this bill again, and now with the hindsight of ministerial experience in the Department of Health and Social Care, I am more convinced now than ever that our social and palliative care system simply is not ready, at least not ready in an equitable sense, to meet the demands of this bill. I won't at the moment, if that's okay. The bill itself will, when taken from the laboratory of this legislative text and dispatched to the bedside and to the clinical frontier, will not serve its laudable aims of bringing choice and control for the preemptive quick death that I know many desire and expect as a result of this legislation.
1: So look, there's very, very strong views on both sides of this debate. Let's now catch up with Steve Swinford, who, of course, is our excellent political editor at The Times. Steve, welcome to the show. Thanks for joining us.
6: Afternoon, Aisha.
1: So look, what's the atmosphere like around today's debate? Is it as tense and emotional as it was the last time this was in Parliament?
6: Yeah, I mean, it definitely is. And two things strike me. I'm going to be really candid. Like, you can get quite cynical in my job, but days like this are, I think, some of the best of Parliament that I see. You've got people with really strongly held views on both sides of the debate, making their points in very emphatic terms and clearly a lot of emotion on both sides. But broadly, it's very respectful. What we don't get is the kind of name-calling, the aggression, all of that stuff. It is Parliament being used as it is intended, as a forum for a really robust and challenging debate on an issue that matters. So that was the first thing I wanted to reflect. The second thing is, this is a really big moment, right? This is a potentially generational moment, one way or another. So either we come out of today and this is passed unamended, and therefore assisted dying becomes part of the fabric of Britain, and we change the way that we do death in this country. That's number one. Or two, it gets voted down, and that is probably it. That is the last chance, realistically, in this Parliament that there's going to be for this. And obviously, there are people on both sides of the debate who want both those outcomes, you know, separately. But either way, that is a moment. And it's quite rare you get these moments in Parliament on a major issue of societal consequence. Last time, it went through by just 23 votes. This time, both sides are saying, it's a knife edge. We don't know. And again, that's quite unusual.
1: Yeah, absolutely. I mean, I couldn't agree more with you, Steve, about when we've had these debates, and certainly in the Commons, it really has been Parliament at its best. And it does make me think, and I know one can't be naive about this, but it's very refreshing to hear parliamentarians actually debate using their own intelligence, their own morality, their own thoughts, rather than just parroting quite tribal talking points in terms of, oh yeah, well, the Tories did this, oh yeah, well, Labour did this. It's actually quite refreshing. And I know we can't get rid of the whipping system. It is an important part. But Andy Burnham did say he wanted people to be able to kind of speak a bit more sort of freely. So I think that you know, this does make a good argument for allowing people a little bit more latitude to make the debate in Parliament richer. But look, if this does go through today, Stephen, what does this mean in terms of what happens in the Lords? Because this is quite an unusual thing that's happening from a parliamentary process point of view.
6: So because it's the same bill being passed, if it was to pass, in two concurrent sessions, that means the government, sorry, not the government, but it can be effectively forced through using the Parliament Acts. And it's probably the end game for those that are opposed to it at that point, because I'm sure listeners remember, but this was effectively talked out in the Lords. It went, there were so many amendments and so much debate, and feelings were so strong in the other place, the second chamber, that it undermined the entire thing. And it simply ran out of time. So this would be a kind of route straight through that to putting this into legislation.
1: And when was the last time the Parliament Act was used in this way, Steve?
6: Do you know what? I can't remember, because Parliament Acts is usually often, you know, used by governments, and this is a private member's bill. So it's quite, I'd have to look at that.
1: Yeah, well, I have a feeling it might have been fox hunting. We'll check that. So Philip's messaged in saying, what did Baroness Hazarika say in the Lords debates and how did she vote? Well, Baroness Hazarika did not say anything on this because there were so many people wanting to speak and the whole thing was getting jammed up. And there wasn't a vote, Philip, because there was so much. In my opinion, there was a lot of good points made. There was a lot of filibustering as well. We actually ran out of time, so there was no vote in the House of Lords. So that's why this has come back in this quite unusual way. Okay, so we will keep an eye on that. Steve, let's turn to other matters and this by-election in Holborn and St Pancras. Zach Polansky has just been confirmed as the Green candidate. So it's going to be Zach Polansky versus Labour's candidate Sagal Abdi Wala. How do you think this race is going to shape up, Steve?
6: I think it could get quite ugly quite quickly. So a couple of areas that are of interest today that we're looking at. But one is, all of the planning was previously to announce the approval of Jackdaw, which is a gas field off the coast of the North Sea, on Tuesday next week. Everything was lined up, visits, all of that. And mysteriously, that has all disappeared. And that is now no longer coming this side of recess. It's going to come the other side of recess. So Parliament rises for conference season. And then when everyone gets back in October the 12th, they'll be back and the decision will be made. And we're told it's a foregone conclusion. That's fine. Coincidentally, that means that this won't be decided before the by-election, which is, I think, on October the 8th, is it? So as a result, one of the major talking points of this by-election would have been this approval of this gas field. And I'm sure the government will deny that it has been delayed for that, but that is certainly a consequence of it. And Zach Polanski himself has observed that today, that this was something, you know, that was going to happen and is now not happening. But also lots of, I can imagine, Israel featuring quite strongly during this discussion. Zach Polanski has a far stronger position than Andy Burnham in terms of his opinion of the Israelis. He you know, we've seen sanctions against Israel this week, as Israeli settlements, I should say. But Zach Polanski's gone there all the way and accused him of genocide, which is something that Andy Burnham has been unwilling to do. So that is also likely to feature strongly. And it's going to be really closely fought, right? And it is ultimately a litmus test for Andy Burnham. His whole pitch is, I am the guy that can unite the progressive left. I can bring back the Labour voters, the Green voters, the Liberal Democrat voters back into the fold in a way that Keir Starmer couldn't do. So they are expected to win this seat, but Keir Starmer won it last time on a reduced majority, and it'd be really fascinating as the weeks go on to see how Zach Polanski goes. Huge test for him as well.
1: Yeah.
6: This is the first time we've seen him tested properly in terms of his appeal in a seat, you'd argue, where there should be a significant amount of support for someone like Zach.
1: I mean, the stakes are really, really high for both people. And do you think that we will see Andy Burnham visible in this by-election? Also, do we think we'll see Ed Miliband being very visible? I know he's already been there quite a lot. He, of course, lives in that sort of patch. He lives very near there. He's becoming a very big figure in the Labour Party, particularly after this week. Do you think the Labour Party will throw the big wigs at this?
6: I think they'll throw everyone in London. Let's not forget, we had an op-ed actually from Steve Reid in our pages today. He's a former minister under Starmer and a Starmer loyalist. But he was making the point, you know, don't forget London, Andy, basically, that there are huge numbers of Labour MPs in London and in the broader South East. It's a kind of stronghold for the party. All of those MPs, obviously Ed Miliband and all the other London MPs, we all know who they are, kind of very senior, prominent people, David Lammy, etc., will probably be out there campaigning, you would imagine. And yes, Andy Burnham is obviously going to be out there campaigning. And the reason why that's significant, it sounds like that shouldn't be a surprise, but we got to a stage with Keir Starmer where he didn't tend to go out to by-elections as much because tacitly, privately, people acknowledged that he was really unpopular on the doorstep. So it was less of an asset than you'd think. So, but look, Labour is obviously going to throw the kitchen sink at it. It's really important for them. And it's really, because if they were to lose it, it would be very, very damaging to the Andy Burnham project at such an early stage. So they're going to throw everything they have at this seat.
1: Absolutely right. And I mean, they'll want to craft a narrative going into the autumn and ahead of the budget, which is we've seen off reform and we can see off the Greens. That's going to be, you know, that will be their sort of, you know, that's what they're heading for strategically. But of course, stakes are high for Zach Polanski as well, because, you know, he's putting, you know, he's proving he's not bottling it. He's standing there. And if he doesn't win that seat, there will be questions about his popularity as well. Now, you've just mentioned Steve Reid. Tell us about that article today, because he's sort of warning Burnham, saying, look, don't make London poorer to make the rest of the country richer.
6: Yeah, and it's the inherent tension of Andy Burnham's slogan, his phrase, growth in every postcode. And he is basically warning that if you do that, there's a very real risk you'll let the Tories in. That if you keep this focus on Manchester and the North, and that's all we hear, like, don't underestimate what London is and what London does. And I did an interview the other week with a guy called Lord O'Neill, Jim O'Neill, who is a friend of Andy Burnham's and a senior ally. And he was giving him advice on the economy. He's a former Goldman Sachs economist, former Treasury minister. And he made a really simple point, which was that devolution, obviously, is great and he's hugely supportive of it, but you can't forget London, and it becomes a question of choices. Where are you going to put your money and resources? And he said, if you are serious about growth, then you need to put your money and resources not in every postcode, but in the places where it will make a difference. And the biggest place it would make a difference is London. And then outside of that, West Midlands and the kind of northern powerhouse, Manchester, Liverpool, Sheffield, Leeds, that string. But that is one of the points that actually Andy Burnham, when it comes to devolution at this budget, and this budget, as much as it will actually obviously end up being about tax and spend, they want it to be all about devolution. And with that will come difficult questions about where money goes and where resources go.
1: Well, look, Steve, great to catch up to you. Thank you very much for your time. That's Steve Swinford. And do follow Steve on social media. And of course, do catch up on all his excellent pieces in the Times newspaper or, of course, online. Right, coming up next, we're going to be discussing a bit of positive news for the Chancellor, some better than expected growth figures. And do keep your messages coming in. I'm going to go through some of them in a minute. Quite a few messages coming in on that issue of assisted dying. You can text 87222, start your message with the word Times. You can WhatsApp us 0333 003 2353, or you can tweet us at Times Radio. What are your hopes for this bill? How do you hope that MPs will vote very soon, probably in the next hour? Right, it's just gone 1:20. 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
12: 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Lashana Lynch is the intelligence officer obsessed on catching him. 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The effortlessly charming Theo James is back as Eddie the Duke to take on the Italian Mafia. The highly anticipated second season is available now on Netflix.
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1: Welcome back. Just lots of messages coming in on assisted dying. Jan says, do you think any of the Lords who filibustered feel any shame for the way they behaved? I was really shocked to see that behaviour here than rather we see it over the pond. I think, Jan, everybody has a strongly held view on this. So I think people who were raising lots of issues, lots of it was done in good faith because people do have legitimate questions to ask about this. But I did think some of it to me did look like it was abusing the rules a bit because, you know, just trying to time things out. Craig says, I hate to disagree, but this is not Parliament at its best, actually. Its day job is to scrutinise legislation that will have profound effects on all of us. Too many MPs are speaking about emotions and not details of the bill. Keep your comments coming in because we're going to be returning to this story, and I know there's very strong views out there as well. But let's talk about the economy now. Some unexpected better growth on GDP, up by 0.4%, which was above the forecast for no growth. Well, let's now now catch up with David Smith, our economics editor for the Sunday Times. David, welcome. Thanks for joining us.
19: Nice to be with you, Aisha.
1: So what's happened here, David? How optimistic should we be about these figures?
19: I mean, this was, as you've just been saying, very good and unexpectedly good news. I mean, not only was the consensus for no growth in the economy in July, but quite a few people had got a small fall in GDP. And I think it's good because, you know, we've been waiting for the effects of the Iran war to impact on the economy and for the economy to slow down. And in the first half of the year, the economy did well. You know, as John Healey, the Chancellor, has been saying, fastest growth in the G7 in the first half of this year. But, you know, with an expectation that growth would slow as we moved into the second half. So that's why July is particularly encouraging. We saw growth in all the main sectors of the economy, in services, production and construction. So it was firing on all the cylinders there. And I think the detail is also quite encouraging there because, you know, one thing we've been waiting for quite a long time now is something to lift productivity. Productivity is the amount we produce per person or for every hour we work. Vital number in terms of the future of the economy, in terms of the public finances. And one thing we've been waiting for is whether AI, artificial intelligence, is going to start driving a productivity improvement. There is some evidence that that might be starting to happen. There is some evidence in these figures that businesses have been spending quite a lot more on AI. So I think it's all round surprisingly good news, very encouraging. You know, no downside on these figures at all.
1: Excellent. But and why? So who can take credit for this? Because, you know, we've heard lots of doom and gloom about the economy and a lot of criticism about Rachel Reeves's, some of her decisions in terms of raising national insurance on employers. So who can claim credit for this?
19: Well, I think if you are Rachel Reeves at the moment, you are thinking, well, you know, I handed over an economy in pretty good shape, growing quite strongly, and you're also thinking it could have been me. You know, if only politics had turned out a bit differently, you know, I could have been celebrating these figures. I'm sure she will celebrate as a backbench MP the fact the economy is doing better. But you know, the figures we've had, you know, both for the first half of this year and more recently, suggest that the worst of what she did. In other words, the increase in the national insurance for employers has really passed through. You know, it seems to have passed through in terms of what's happening in the job market. You know, big drop in employment in sectors like hospitality and retail, but that now seems to have leveled off. So that and growth means that I think she, you know, if John Healey has got a tough job in his hands. You know, you've been talking, I'm sure, during the week about the rise in bond yields, the rise in the cost of government borrowing. But, you know, he does benefit from an economy that's got a certain amount of momentum. And I think, you know, she was never going to be popular as a chancellor. But I think, you know, some of the things she did took the tough decisions early and has left an economy that is growing and growing quite well.
1: So do you think we need to revise our view of Rachel Reeves?
19: The things she did were never going to make her popular as a chancellor because she almost went out of her way to to create as many enemies as possible. With the it would have been a lot easier. Someone was saying to me last night, if there'd been one big tax increase that applied to everybody, rather than, you know, picking off employers, picking off businesses with the national insurance, picking off pensioners with that initial winter fuel payment announcement in, you know, 2 years ago now, which, as you know, is the single most unpopular thing that Labour has done since it was re-elected, picking off farmers with inheritance tax, people with pensions with inheritance tax, you know, it was much more simple and much more politically palatable, I think, would have been, you know, we need to raise a certain amount of money. Let's reverse Jeremy Hunt's cuts in employee national insurance that he announced before the election. Let's do something that's wider than just creating lots of enemies. So I think in that respect, you know, it wasn't good what a lot of the things she did because they were bound to be politically unpopular and remain so. But, you know, tough decisions had to be taken on the public finances. And I suppose we should give her credit for taking tough decisions, even though they weren't necessarily the right ones.
1: Mm. A couple of our listeners have just messaged in saying that surely the growth in the economy is mainly due to the sales of fans, air conditioners, cold drinks, ice cream, the hot weather, plus the impact of the World Cup.
19: I think that's not really the case because, the figures that we had for, for retail sales in July were not strong. And you look at, one bit of the GDP figures is what's known as consumer services. And they weren't strong. It was almost too hot for people to shop. And so there's not that much in it. And, I think where your listeners are right is that, all these figures we get are adjusted for seasonal factors. But when you get exceptional heat, things might change. But the driver of this is essentially business services, professional services. It's not them buying fans. It's them buying. It's them buying, investing in AI, in other software, and so on. So that has not been a driver of growth in these figures. Some people say, maybe we'll pay for this strong figure in July when we get the August numbers, which could reverse it a bit. And that will be, we still had heat waves on and off during August, but we didn't have the World Cup then. So maybe it will fall back a bit. Mm-hmm. But even so, we're seeing a whole pattern now. All my email inbox is full of economists in the city and elsewhere revising up their figures for growth this year. We take great pleasure, people do, and it always gets a lot of coverage when UK growth figures and growth forecasts are revised down by the IMF or someone like that. But, this time, these figures give a good basis for revising up growth forecasts for this year. And for once, the numbers are going in the right direction rather than in the wrong direction.
1: And just very briefly, David, at one point, the politicians were saying we are the fastest growing economy in the G7. Is that still the case?
19: I think it certainly will be the case for the first 7 months of the year, which is what all we've got figures for at the moment. What we've been expecting is, because that was also the case last year, we had the strongest growth in the first half of the year of any G7 country. We've been waiting for the second half slowdown. And I think there is, it's so far so good in terms of, you remember last year, all the speculation that that was leading up to, for months and months, leading up to what turned out to be Rachel Reeves's second and final budget. But this time, the new Chancellor and Prime Minister are keeping their cards pretty close to their chest. We haven't had a wave of speculation about the late October budget, which is good news because that uncertainty did knock the economy back last year. And so it's so far so good on that. So whether we end up, I don't think we'll end up being the fastest growing economy in the G7 for the full year. I think America will probably beat us to that. But we'll do pretty well. I think we'll be the fastest growing economy in Europe, certainly this year.
1: Okay. Well, David, fascinating conversation. Thank you very much for your time. That's our economics editor for the Sunday Times, David Smith. He always has lots of interesting things to say and also writes an excellent column for the Sunday Times. Right, coming up after the news, we are going to be speaking with Sir Richard Dearlove, who used to run MI6, about what the consequences of 9/11 were and still are for intelligence and for security threats around the world. But it's just gone 1:32. Let's catch up with Eliza Phillips for all the latest news.
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2: Thanks, Aisha. Good afternoon. A former health minister has said the NHS is not ready for assisted dying. Dr. Ahmed, who spent 20 years working as a cancer surgeon, said the social and palliative care system is underprepared to meet the demands of this bill. Legislation is back on at the Commons for the first time since June last year. MPs are voting today at 2:00. Steve Swinford is the political editor of the Times.
6: This is a really big moment, right? This is a potentially generational moment, one way or another. So either we come out of today and this is passed unamended, and therefore assisted dying becomes part of the fabric of Britain and we change the way that we do death in this country. That's number one. Or two, it gets voted down and that is probably it. That is the last chance, realistically, in this parliament that there's going to be for this.
2: The Iran-backed Houthi militia in Yemen has seized key Red Sea ports. It could put another major energy route under threat, in addition to the Strait of Hormuz. The UK economy recorded surprise growth in July. The biggest contribution came from computer programming and the AI sector. Police are still yet to identify a woman found dead in a bin bag in a Liverpool park 2 weeks ago. 73 names have been ruled out. And Buckingham Palace has been holding a special changing of the guard ceremony to commemorate the 25th anniversary of the 9/11 attacks. Nearly 3,000 people were killed, including 67 British people. For a news bulletin, when you want it, search for the Times News Briefing on any podcast platform.
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1: Welcome back. Thanks for all your comments coming through. Loads of comments coming through. James says Rachel Reeves has left the cuts in borrowing to the last few years of this parliament, so she has not taken any tough decisions, just kicked the can down the road. That is true that she did front load quite a lot of spending, and there are cuts coming down the track. Bill says Canada has made medical assistance in dying since 2016 without any evidence of abuse or malfeasance. Bill, I'm not sure that's quite sure true, actually. I think there's been quite a lot of dismay in Canada about how wide this scope has gone. In fact, there was quite an infamous video of a man who's about to be made homeless saying, I think I'm going to apply for this. So I'm not, I would double check that. I think there has been some issues with that about the scope widening. And someone has sent a slightly spiky message to me about being a Muslim saying, hi, Aisha, the irony of a Muslim saying how unsafe she feels when seeing young men with face coverings. I was kind of saying it in a lighthearted way. And now Home Secretary is also Muslim, wanting to ban face coverings, but only for certain groups of people. The pro-Gaza demonstrations were full of people with face coverings, yet where was the hysteria then? Well, I don't like anyone wearing face coverings, if that makes you feel any better. And yes, I'm a Muslim. I'm not wearing a headscarf. I'm not wearing a niqab. I think you should show your face. I don't even love wearing a mask during COVID. I think it is important to wear to show your face. And I think you can be a Muslim and hold that view as well. It's entirely possible. Right, let's now move on to reflecting. I suppose it's interesting, me being a Muslim and someone sort of having a go at me for being a Muslim. It's a good segue because, of course, today marks 25 years since the September the 11th terror attacks, which, of course, were absolutely devastating and transformed the global landscape. Two hijacked planes hit the World Trade Center, another hit the Pentagon, and a fourth crashed in Pennsylvania. And it reshaped the world, didn't it? It reshaped

0: I can hear you, the rest of the world hears you, and the people... And the people who knock these buildings down will hear all of us soon.
1: And of course, right now, there are crowds gathering. There is a big ceremony to mark the 25th anniversary of 9/11 at the site of the Twin Towers. Now, that devastating attack marked the opening salvo of what became known as the War on Terror. It was a military doctrine that would define American foreign policy for decades to come and have very far-reaching consequences for its closest ally, us, the UK. Now, in New York, as I said, you've got all of these sort of people gathering, and there's lots of reflections. We'll be speaking to somebody later in the show who lost his dad and his uncle that day, both of whom were British. But I now want to just focus on sort of the security implications and some of the military implications and what happened from a sort of threat level after that point. And joining me now is Sir Richard Dearlove, who was head of MI6 at the time. Richard, thanks very much for joining us today.
2: Pleasure. Good to see you.
1: What were your memories of that day?
2: Well, mine were rather specific and very unusual.
1: Oh, Richard, we're just going to stop you there because we've got an echo on your line. You're echoing a lot, so we're going to try and get you back on the. Okay, can you hear me now, Richard?
2: I can hear you.
1: Yes, that's much better. We can hear. There's no echo now. So yeah, you're telling us. Tell us your memories of that day for you.
2: Well, I was on a plane flying back from a professional visit to Sweden, and when I arrived at London Airport, I was straight away whisked off to number 10 to see the Prime Minister. The attack had happened whilst we were in the air. And basically, within 24 hours, I was commandeering an RAF transport plane at RAF Lynham, and Prime Minister Blair had phoned President Bush. Our aircraft had clearance, and on 9/12, I was in CIA headquarters with Eliza Manningham Buller, who was then the deputy head of MI5, and one or two other senior officers from the intelligence community, pledging our support to the Americans in their response to this horrendous terrorist incident. And then a few weeks later, I was back with Blair, visiting the site of the attack, and then with him in Washington for a series of meetings to follow up. So, I one very graphically lived through those days. Obviously, it wasn't like being caught up in that dreadful incident, but on the other hand, we were the immediate response. So, it was a defining moment for the remainder of my career in MI6.
1: And at the time when you were putting the pieces together and intelligence and information was coming through, what did you think at the time? And when you look back now, what do you think about what happened in terms of the intelligence and why this plot hadn't been picked up, or could it have been picked up in any way?
2: Well, this is a difficult question, and benefit of hindsight, some people say it could have been, others say it wouldn't have been. Looking back, there were bits and pieces of evidence that pointed to a serious terrorist event. And there had been a meeting in Bermuda between myself and the seniors of the American intelligence community in June, the purpose of which was to look at the evidence of a serious coming attack. We didn't know where, we didn't know when, and we didn't know how. And the 9/11 Commission, I'm sure you're aware, talks about a failure of imagination rather than a failure of intelligence. I mean, the problem in America was there were bits and pieces of evidence held by regional FBI offices. There were bits and pieces of intelligence in Germany. There were other bits and pieces which were to do with interception by NSA and GCHQ. But, the jigsaw

0: or hadn't been fitted together. I'm actually skeptical as to whether it could have been. So, I mean, when the attack came, it's a terrible thing to say. It was a shock, but it wasn't a surprise. And I think what you have to remember is that Al-Qaeda had already been very active against American targets outside the United States. You had the dreadful bombing of the American embassy in Nairobi when over 200 African nationals actually were killed in the event. And then you had the attack on the USS Cole, a naval ship, American naval ship in the Aden Harbor in Yemen. I mean, we were already well geared up to confront the issue, but, you know, the seriousness of the threat had not escalated to the point demonstrated by this particular event. And I mean, the big change after 9/11 was this immediate release of resources by the US government, by the British government, by many Western governments, to putting counterterrorism at the very top of their national security priorities.
1: And look, in terms of what then followed, which was the war on terror and going into Iraq and Afghanistan, when you look at where we are today, Richard, how do you judge the military response and the effect that had on security?
0: Well, if you look at the balance of results, the war on terror, and I don't like the terminology, but it was ultimately successful. I mean, what I mean by that is that Al-Qaeda was steadily taken down. We had expected lots of other major attacks against iconic targets. We had worries about them using chemical and biological weapons. There were many dimensions and aspects to this for which there was intelligence. But overall, I mean, Al-Qaeda was kept on the back foot and ultimately, I wouldn't say defeated, because there are still remnants of the
1: movement. Although you could say that a new thing was born out of it, ISIS and the Taliban very much
0: well, then
1: came back.
0: Then, of course, you have this trigger of events. And I mean, there's no question 9/11 ultimately triggered a whole chain reaction of events across the Middle East. And the first was Afghanistan. And initially, you know, Afghanistan was a relative success in terms of rebuilding the country. But of course, well, I won't get into the politics of the American withdrawal under Biden. But, you know, the trouble is with an issue like that, you've got to stick with it. You've got to be durable. You've got to be there maybe for 20 to 30 years, what you're undertaking. And, you know, initial success was followed by a catastrophic outcome in Afghanistan, in my view. I think Iraq's completely different. Okay, a lot of people look at the war in Iraq as controversial, but Iraq now is a completely different country. Saddam Hussein has gone. It has a reasonably democratic government. It is, you know, a successful oil producer. Look, I'm not saying it doesn't still have divisive political problems, but, you know, a successful outcome. But there's no question that 9/11 acted almost as a marker point, which then destabilized the Middle East. And I would suggest that even, you know, today's events, war in Iran, you know, the problems with the Houthis, today these reports of attack on ports in Saudi Arabia, in the bottom of the Red Sea. I mean, you know, the follows on, you can't sort of disconnect them. But on the other hand, 9/11 may have been the trigger. Was it the cause? I mean, these are really complex geopolitical issues. And I think this gives great significance today to the 25th anniversary.
1: And in terms of the security threats that face us now, and obviously we have a very, very new world. We have technology. We have social media playing a big role. I mean, I think so much of the stuff we face today does go back from to 9/11. 25 years on, Richard, how can countries defeat this sort of ideology and these kind of terrorist threats, particularly in a very technology kind of driven world where you have some people working as sort of lone wolf actors? Do you sort of keep people safe through strength and brute force, or is there an argument that it's very hard to sort of defeat an ideology and an idea, particularly when there's lots of kind of quite mentally unstable people getting fed a diet of quite radical ideas online?
0: Well, of course, you're right to the extent of the threat from lone wolves and the problem of radicalization, particularly on the internet. And it's very difficult to protect society against every individual who may set out to do something, you know, crazed. That's a huge problem. However, what I would say is that the intelligence and security community in the UK, plus its many allies across the world, not just in Europe, but in the Middle East and further afield, we have a much, much more sophisticated capability that's been built through cooperation, through liaison, since 9/11. Well, it was there before, but it just had to gear itself up to be even better. And it's been very good at preventing conspiracies. It's been not so good at, let's say, identifying radicalized individuals who are acting alone. If they act alone, the opportunity to collect intelligence on their behavior, obviously, is hugely challenging and very, very difficult. And I think that problem is still with us. But, you know, we've had our own counter-radicalization policy in the UK, which to an extent has had some success, although I think, well, you can tell me this, but I think that some members of the Muslim community in the UK have not been happy with that policy. Mm. But it has delivered, I think, relatively good results. And, you know, a lot has changed.
1: Okay.
0: That makes it more likely that a serious terrorist incident will be detected before it happens. But we all know from recent attacks on the Jewish community, for example, in the UK, that, you know, there's never 100% protection.
1: Mm. Well, look, Richard, always a pleasure to catch up with you. Thank you very much for your time. That's Sir Richard Dearlove, who was the boss of MI6 at the time of 9/11. Right, coming up next, we are going to be discussing that story about the Home Secretary wanting to restrict face coverings. It's just gone 1:51. 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
6: Reports say Greggs are doing something with Stilton and lawyers are involved. More news as we have it. Greggs, bag some joy.
7: Aisha Hazarika on Times Radio.
1: Well, Well, let's return to that discussion about face covering. Shabana Mahmood, the Home Secretary, has told police chiefs to make full use of their powers, including to ban face coverings. Now, she summoned police chiefs yesterday to the Home Office for a meeting to have a discussion about whether they were learning the lessons from the last few days of protests. And that, of course, included the protests in Dover and Portsmouth. Yesterday, far-right protesters also gathered outside the Daily Mail's offices in West London. Well, let's now speak with Graham Whetton, who is a policing commentator, and Graham is also a former police officer. Graham, thanks very much for joining us. Good afternoon. Oh, can we hear Graham? Can you hear me, Graham?
7: Am I here?
1: Yes, we have you. We have you. Excellent. So, Graham, what do you think about what Shabana Mahmood is kind of... Also, what is she asking police chiefs to? Is she saying you guys have to ban this, or is she saying that the government has to ban this?
7: I'm not too sure. Police can't ban them. There's two pieces of legislation the police can use. One's been in existence for a number of years, Section 60AA, which gives a uniformed police officer power to request someone to remove a mask or face covering. And that's only if there's been like serious offences either taking place or likely to take place. And the senior officer has put that authorisation in place for a certain period of time. There's now a new piece of legislation, the Crime and Policing Act of 2026, that gives us, again, a senior officer the power to make a protest area a mask-free zone. But again, that's on the basis that there is likely to be offences committed. So there's always caveats for police having the power to remove face masks. What Parliament hasn't done, and previous Home Secretaries and this one haven't done, is actually make mask wearing an offence in its own right. So you have to wait for something first before it triggers the power for police to remove a mask.
1: So if someone is wearing a mask at a protest but no offence has been committed, the police don't have the power to ask them to remove that mask. Is that right?
7: Go back to last Saturday at Dover. They've turned up wearing masks, all in black. No offences. They just, highway obstruction, which is a minor offence. It's not serious offences or serious disorder. So they turned up wearing masks, stood in a roadway, blocked the traffic, moved out of the way of the traffic on some occasions. They knew the legislation. They knew the powers. They had legal advice on tap for them. So they knew exactly how far they could go. They walked from A to B, didn't commit any serious offences. So there wasn't the requirement of the power, sorry. There wasn't the information or the offences taking place that would have given the police on Saturday the power to either ask for the mask to be removed or designate a mask-free protest zone. They didn't go that far. So that's why the police couldn't require those masks to be removed last Saturday.
1: So we've had a few people messaging saying, people were wearing these face masks on Gaza marches and left-wing causes, if you want. And presumably the police took the same approach there as well?
7: Absolutely. Balanced approach. I've worked on numerous marches throughout my career. Black bloc on the anarchist marches, wore masks, were dressed all in black. The extreme left-wing Antifa have dressed all in black and wore masks as well. So I've policed numerous marches where people have had masks on and wore all black. Last Saturday seems to have initiated some sort of response from the current government. Policing takes this on a balanced and proportionate approach. So we'll apply the law evenly and fairly, or should apply the law evenly and fairly, to all groups, regardless of political persuasions. If they start committing offences, disorder, serious disruption, then you can put the powers in place. That's the powers that Parliament have put in place for the police to use. They haven't given the police a power to ban face coverings per se, as in full stop.
1: And would you like the government to go and take that additional step, or do you think that then strays into, you know, the government being quite sort of, some would argue, authoritarian in terms of saying what you can and can't wear on your face?
7: I get that view, but you either have a fair and balanced approach for everybody or you don't. And I think for politicians, government, parliament, etc., society needs to decide if you want to have people on the street masked up wearing all in black, because it is quite imposing and intimidating. So is that what we want as a society, what the public wants? The police will do what public and parliament ask them to do or gives them the power to do. What they shouldn't do is add it unfairly or apply it unfairly. So I think actually it needs to have a debate about whether mask coverings on protests
1: are acceptable or not. Yeah. So David's messaging in saying, if obstructing a highway is such a minor offence, why were Just Stop Oil people jailed just for planning it? David says there is two-tier policing.
3: Graham?
7: No, there was a conspiracy. I think that was under the conspiracy offences, which is a more serious offence. They conspired to do that, as in they organised it. And when they blocked the roadway, it's my understanding with JSO, they actually glued themselves to the roadway. Last Saturday, they were literally just standing on it.
1: It did cause a lot of disruption, Graham. It caused a huge amount of disruption. I mean, some people have said, hang on a minute, why did the police not do anything?
7: It caused serious disruption for a period of time. But again, there was an argument, counter-argument, and is, without going too legal on it, there was a case at the Supreme Court called Ziegler, Ziegler, from the defence exhibition in London in 2017, where that case was thrown out because the court held and they had a lawful excuse because their objective was to protest about the arms trade and warfare, etc. So the groups last Saturday had that legal ruling in their hands, ready to say, actually applying the same basis that Ziegler was ordered on.
1: It isn't too long.
7: It's not massive disruption. We'll move out the way if we need to, and then we'll come back again.
1: Okay, well, it sounds like they certainly had tooled up with all the legal advice. Graham, always good to chat with you. Thanks very much for your time. That's Graham Whettone, policing commentator, former police officer. Do stay tuned. Plenty more to come here this lunchtime on Times Radio with me, Aisha Hazarika.
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1: Good afternoon. It's just gone 2 o'clock. You're listening to Aisha Hazarika. This is Times Radio. Assisted dying is back on the agenda. We're expecting that vote within the next hour. We will bring you full analysis and reaction from MPs on both sides of the debate. And of course, I'll read out more of your comments. Lots of strong views coming in. And we'll carry on marking the 25th anniversary of 9/11. We'll speak to a man who lost his British dad and aunt on that fateful day. And we'll be discussing the pros and cons of the government's new tourist tax. But first, let's catch up with Eliza Phillips for all the latest news.
8: Thanks, Aisha. Good afternoon. The NHS is not ready for assisted dying, according to a former health minister. Legislation on the issue is back at the Commons for the first time since June last year. MPs begin voting shortly. Labour MP Dr. Zubair Ahmed is against the bill.
9: I am more convinced now than ever that our social and palliative care system simply is not ready, at least not ready in an equitable sense, to meet the demands of this bill. The bill itself will, when taken from the laboratory of this legislative text and dispatched to the bedside and to the clinical frontier, will not serve its laudable aims of bringing choice and control for the preemptive quick death that I know many desire and expect as a result of this legislation.
8: The Iran-backed Houthi militia in Yemen has seized key Red Sea ports. It could put another major energy route under threat, in addition to the Strait of Hormuz. Donald Trump has reportedly declined a request from Saudi Arabia to strike Houthi targets. A special changing of the guard ceremony has been held in the UK to remember the victims of 9/11 on the 25th anniversary. Almost 3,000 people lost their lives 25 years ago, when four commercial planes were hijacked by Al-Qaeda terrorists in US skies. 67 were British citizens. Former President George W. Bush recalls hearing the news of the attacks while visiting a school in Florida.
10: I didn't have much time to process that, but it was pretty clear to me that if we were under attack, then my job was to defend the child that was reading to me and her family and her country. And so it was a moment of clarity.
8: The former chief executive of Southern Water has appeared at court charged with conspiracy to defraud. It's over alleged efforts to manipulate water quality tests to avoid penalties. Matthew Wright, who's 60, appeared at Bromley Magistrates facing the criminal charge for the first time. He denies any wrongdoing. The AI giant Anthropic says it stopped people trying to use their product to help develop biological weapons. The company warns misuse of AI for biological weapons could have catastrophic consequences and says it uncovered and disrupted 5 cases of attempts to use its AI chatbot Claude for malicious activity. Will Guyatt is a tech journalist who was asked how they combat these problems.
11: What they actually do is typically lock these accounts when they see these kinds of things. They're also looking for misuse of the platform. So trying to break guardrails and protection that's already built into Claude, because you simply shouldn't be able to ask it some of this stuff. But then you have ways of asking around the question. So they're clearly monitoring everything that everybody is doing on the service, which should give us a fraction of comfort maybe this morning.
8: And Wrexham co-owners Ryan Reynolds and Rob McElhenney have been told to get their act in order by a North Wales council. It's after the club built a new training base without permission. For a news bulletin, when you want it, search for the Times News Briefing on any podcast platform.
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1: Welcome back to the second hour of the show. Now, events are being held across the United States today in London and, of course, around the world to commemorate the 25th anniversary of the September the 11th terrorist attack. For the main remembrance ceremony, that's currently taking place at the site of the Twin Towers in New York. We've got Vice President J.D. Vance, former Presidents Joe Biden, Barack Obama, George W. Bush, and the former mayor of New York, Rudy Giuliani, are amongst some of the dignitaries there. Now, the names of those who lost their lives are being read out, interspersed with six moments of silence, signifying the key points of the attack.
13: Douglas Boehm, Mary Catherine Murphy Bofa,
14: Nicholas Andrew Bogdan,
13: Darren Christopher Bohan,
14: Lawrence Francis Boiseau,
13: Vincent M. Boland Jr.,
14: Tori Hamzavi Balorchi,
13: Alan Bondarenko,
14: Andre Bonor Jr.,
13: Colin Arthur Bonnet,
14: Frank J. Bonanno.
1: So we were just hearing there the ceremony of at the site of the Twin Towers, where they are reading out the names of the 9/11 victims who died at the memorial point, and almost 3,000 people lost their lives that day. Now, President Trump isn't there. He's at the Pentagon, where he's due to speak shortly to honour the 184 people who died when Flight 77 struck the headquarters of the US Department of Defense in Virginia. Now, memorial services are also held in London for the 67 people, British people, who were killed at the Twin Towers. Now, a short while ago, I spoke with Jonathan Egan. Now, Jonathan's father, Michael, was British. His aunt, Christine, also British, both died on the 103rd floor of the South Tower on that fateful day. And Jonathan is also a director of the Queen Elizabeth Memorial Garden in New York for the British people who lost their lives that day. And I began by asking Jonathan about his thoughts today.
15: Today, for me, marks 25 years that from the day I lost my father, Michael, and my aunt, Christine. And, you know, thinking back on that day, it was my first week of college at the time. And looking back at this past week, where really there's been more publicity and more eyes on the people affected and causes and events around the 9/11. And I've been spending a lot of time with family members, first responders, military. I'm sitting next to one now. And there seems to be a very consistent message that, you know, obviously this time of year for us is always difficult. The 25th anniversary seems to be even more difficult. And I think a lot of that is come from not just the frustration of the loss we suffered on the day of 9/11 or in the events and aftermath of 9/11, whether that be through military deployment or the death tolls reached almost 10,000 or over 10,000 of people that have died from 9/11, including the 9/11 related illnesses. So the people is what I think about, and there seems to be a consistent theme that there's a lot of concern that our world and our countries have become increasingly divided in the last decade, and we've lost a lot of the really magnificent and beautiful sentiments that came out of September 12th, where people across the world really came together to try and help, because it was an attack on the free world, not just New York and the United States. And so for me, it's thinking about those people, spending time with those people, and trying to spread messages for the next generation. Because now, as a father of a five-year-old and a two-year-old, and today I'll be with a number of adults who are 24 or 25, because they were in their mother's belly when they lost their father.
1: Gosh.
15: Or they were just a month old when they lost their father. And they did not have the opportunity to mourn and, you know, talk about it when everyone was speaking about it. By the time they were old enough to talk about it, the world had kind of moved on.
1: And I mean, Jonathan, I think such powerful sentiments there, and I so agree with so much of what you said in terms of how polarized we've become in the world and in our countries and in our societies as well, and how that day changed so much, sadly, and how we mustn't let the ethos of what those terrorists tried to do on that day, we mustn't let that ethos prevail. We have to work really, really hard. And look, just to go back to that day, I think I'm 15, I was 25 at the time. I think for so many of us who are adults now, we have that day seared in our memory. We all remember where we were, what we were doing. How did your day unfold? When did you realise that your dad and your aunt were caught up in this? How did that unfold for you?
15: So I was in California my first week of college, and so 3 hours behind New York, and I was woken up by my roommate saying the resident director was at the door and wanted to speak with me. I assumed I must have done something to get in trouble in the first week of school, and I hadn't realized. So I went down reluctantly. Immediately after that, I saw my roommates huddled around the TV, and the clips of the towers falling on repeat. Probably took me less than 2 seconds to see that process and immediately know that that is where my father worked. Me and my father worked there for many years, and it's a good chance this knock on the door was because my life had changed forever. There's no doubt the world was going to be different forever. And for me, one of the first thoughts that came to my mind was my dad's words. You know, anything that can happen will happen. Murphy's Law. As an 18-year-old, I was not prepared to receive some of the messaging around Murphy's Law. And I was immediately schooled on that reality, and in the hardest way. Shortly after I got on the phone with my mother was very, very fortunate to receive a phone call from my father. And he was 103 floors up in the South Tower, where he worked at AIM as managing director there, Professional Services. And they were stuck. They were trying to get to the roof. The doors to get to the helicopters, the doors could not open. And they were on the floor with smoke. As he's telling my mother, I love you, darling. This the kids. My mom's watching the TV and the towers dropped. The phone dropped. So as painful as that was, and is to say even today, I thank God for that phone call. Because I knew he was gone. And now I just need to try and find my aunt.
1: Gosh, Jonathan, I mean, so harrowing. And when we all think back to that day and those phone calls, the desperate phone calls that were being made, and the desperate scenes of, you know, people even jumping out of the windows. I mean, I think those memories are just seared in our kind of collective psychology. And, you know, when you see where we are 25 years on, and you alluded to this in your first answer, and you look around at the world, and you look at what a different world we're in now, do you think there's any way to get over what happened on that day? Is there any way for, when you look at how fragile geopolitics, we're living in a world ever more riddled with conflict and division and war and terrorism, do you feel any hope for the future?
15: I do. I see it in many people, especially on this week when I'm surrounded by so many members of the community that were impacted, that I know how I try to live. And I know how I try to teach my kids to live. And I truly believe that if the world embraced the spirit of what happened on September 12th, where first responders ran to danger, people across the world signed up to join the military, and everyone just stopped to say, how can I help? For a long time, you know, there was people, we saw what made us similar much faster than we saw what divided us back then. The more people that can get back to think that, right? Whether that be just smiling at someone on the street, helping someone that needs help, it's going to change the world. It really is. And so I just encourage everyone to not wait for tragedy to strike. It doesn't need to be terrorism. Maybe it's cancer. Maybe it's, you know, another disease, or someone gets hit by a car. You don't realize how fragile life is until it's taken away from you. And don't wait for the worst of the worst to be your best, and to treat people the best you can. Treat yourself the best you can. I truly believe that if we all started walking in that direction, the world would be a much safer, healthier, certainly happier place.
1: Mm. Well, look, Jonathan, we so appreciate your time. I'm so sorry for the loss that you and your family experienced that day. I know you've got a busy day ahead of you marking this anniversary. Thank you so much for speaking to Times Radio.
15: Thanks for having me.
1: That was Jonathan Egan, who was just reflecting on his own personal loss, losing his father and his aunt on 9/11. Quite a few messages coming through. I'm just going to pick out one from Neil, who remembers it very well. He says that he was in Pittsburgh. He was on his way to work, and they reported that a light aircraft had crashed into the World Trade Center. And of course, that was a very profound, it's quite a long message. But he says, you know, it was very interesting because the Patriot Act was made real. There was a massive amount of surveillance ramped up. Sadly, not on those external, but the local populations of Britain and America. I work in defence. Signal intelligence is an even bigger problem now. There's so much of it, and it loses any ability to inform as it takes too long to process, and it's resulted in some woeful target selections that has only served to increase those who want to harm us than help. And David has messaged in, sort of pushing back against Richard Dearlove, saying he disputes Iraq. Mr. Dearlove saying, Sir Richard Dearlove saying that Iraq was a success, disorganized, dominated by Iran after a mass period of casualties. I mean, I kind of take that view as well. I think it's very, very difficult to look, in my view, at Iraq and think that was a great success, particularly because actually Saudi Arabia looks like it had more to do with 9/11 than eventually sort of Iraq did, and there was, you know, lots of consequences from Iraq. But it was such a profound moment, and I think it was so shocking that in the aftermath of that, as allies of America, we did want to show our solidarity. We did want to say we stand with you, we stand by you, as a NATO ally, but also because of the special relationship. But I don't, it would be interesting, what do you think the counterfactual could have turned out like? You know, do you still think what America did was correct? Of course, backed up by us and other NATO allies in terms of the war on terror, or do you think a different route could have been possible? Do you think there is a counterfactual set of events that may not have led to what has inevitably been kind of chaos in the Middle East, and I think has sown the seeds for a lot of what we see today. Very interested to get your views on that. Right, coming up next, we're going to be catching up with our favourite science teacher. We are going to be speaking to the great Tom Whipple. It's just gone 2:18. 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
24: Hello, hello.
1: Are you well?
24: I am, yes.
1: Good, good, good. I was thinking of you, actually, because I was lucky enough to go to a little viewing of the Bayer Tapestry. And you're right. There's a lot of men with their dangly bits out on it.
24: There are, but I mean, well, more horses. Notable that the largest dangly bit of any dangly bit is William the Conqueror's horse, which medieval scholars will tell us is a important bit of sort of a sign that he is the most significant there. So you can infer a lot from a horse's penis.
1: You can. I'm glad we've clarified that. So look, we talk a lot about AI with you. And of course, it's been a huge, quite alarming Anthropic story. Talk to us about how AI is potentially going to end us.
24: Yeah, well, this was weirdly, so we were talking about this last week before I think I got cut off with a minute to go, probably because I was giving away too many secrets about our AI overlords. But we are talking about this a lot now for a few reasons. So one is the hack I was talking about last week, which was the sort of thing that they've been warning about for a while. And so the too long don't read version is basically AI agents went rogue and started plotting against humanity and trying to cover their tracks. And it was all extremely sci-fi. People have been warning about this stuff for a long time, but they've hit the problem that they sound completely insane. But now it's possible to talk about these sort of basically anthropomorphizing the AI and talking about it doing these mad sort of conspiracies against humanity because we have evidence that it's doing it.
1: Tom, can I just interrupt it? Can you just explain what kind of things are we seeing when you're saying they're plotting to end humanity? Are they just emailing each other going, I don't like people, I want to end them? Or is it actually specific plans about how they're going to get rid of us?
24: Well, no, in this case, it wasn't getting rid of us. It was they're being given tasks to perform by humans, and they very much wanted to perform the tasks, and they always will. They will always do what they're told in that sense. But they performed them by breaking out of their environment, forming a covert message board, hacking into a website, and trying to cover their tracks. And it's actually the trying to cover their tracks bit that is the most interesting, because it shows that they're not aligned. And alignment is this word that we hear a lot, which is broadly, are their long-term goals the same as ours? Can we ensure that if we give them a task that we want them to do, they won't find a way to do it that turns out to be massively detrimental to us? Like, I don't know, we tell them to solve climate change and they do it by crashing the entire power grid. And so this is one of the things that's been really worrying researchers. And researchers haven't talked about it so much for lots of reasons. Some of them because they're quite sceptical about this and they think this is sort of sci-fi, sort of fear-mongering. Some of them because, as I said, it makes them sound quite mad. But another reason that they're talking about this now is that Anthropic and OpenAI, and maybe slightly to a lesser degree Google at the moment, it seems, but they're really, really pushing forward. And they're approaching this point where they're making systems that can start designing themselves. And at that point, the idea is you get this sort of self-recursive kind of explosion in intelligence. And it goes way beyond what we can begin to cope with. And the hack that I was talking about last night and that I was just sort of described briefly now, I mean, there's no way to read it and not realize that humanity is completely out of its depth. So the question is, can we get to the stage where we can create a superintelligence and control a superintelligence, which will have, we will give it the wants that it has, we will give it the rewards, and we will try to do so in a way that it works for us. But our history of these things is that you can do quite unexpected things and find quite unexpected shortcuts to solve the problems that you've apparently given. And that's before we get to the idea that just humans could use it. As we saw in a report from OpenAI today, humans could use it to design biological weapons, or the Houthis to design, you know, guidance systems for their missiles was one of the things they're worried about, they discovered they've been doing.
1: Well, when you put AI alongside defence and military capability, I mean, it's interesting, we've just been talking about, we're obviously reflecting 25 years on from 9/11. I mean, isn't the reality, Tom, that the sort of genie is out the bottle and it will be quite hard to get it back in, and bad faith actors no doubt will already be thinking about how to use this technology to unleash, you know, the worst that we can imagine?
24: Yeah, look, absolutely. And that's sort of the middling worry, and perhaps the more plausible to many people worry. The stuff that we've been talking about this week is the extinction worry, which is, it's not going to be, oh, they take control of our weapons or something. I mean, it would be as mad as, you know, your pet cat. If your pet cat decided, how is the human going to kill me? Probably they'd come up, oh, the human will use its claws and it'll put me in its mouth like I do with mice. Like, the superintelligence will dispatch us in a way we certainly have not seen coming and probably cannot conceive of. If we, and I should say, I'm at the moment channeling what the doomers say, but this is the week of the doomers. And when I say the doomers, I do include, you know, Nobel Prize winner who got the Nobel Prize for the invention of modern AI. But this is what they say, is look, you cannot conceive of what a superintelligence will do to kill you, just as ants cannot conceive of the technologies we will deploy to kill ants.
1: Gosh. And then on the flip side, we were speaking with David Smith, our economics editor at the Sunday Times. We were talking about these slightly better than expected growth figures. And he was saying that quite a lot of this may be attributed to AI. You know, people are saying actually Britain's doing pretty well on the AI front. You know, we're desperate to grow our economy. Where does government and regulators find the right balance on this, Tom?
24: Yeah, look, I mean, it'll be lovely if before the apocalypse we have slightly better than expected growth figures. I couldn't be more delighted.
1: And look, how is it just beyond us to be able to regulate this stuff? Is it sort of a kind of band-aid over an axe wound?
24: Yeah, look, I mean, let's just go along for the ride because we'll fail on it. And maybe AI will be the greatest thing. It's entirely possible this will be the greatest thing that humans have ever done. It'll be a panacea. It'll solve lots of things. I think that the task of making superintelligent AI is easy compared to the coordination problem of preventing countries competing for power and companies competing for shares. Because we saw a letter last week or 2 weeks ago from 1,400 AI scientists from all the companies, including the chief scientists of the major AI companies, saying please, can you regulate us so we can pause? Because they can't escape the capitalist imperative.
1: I mean, that is kind of wild, you know, sort of entrepreneurs begging for regulation. Well, okay, that is a chewy topic. Now, let's, in the time that we've got left, let's talk about measuring time.
24: Yes, this is one of my favourite stories. It's one of the ones that I've been following since I started science journalism. It is the leap second. So the leap second exists. You will have experienced this, most listeners, certainly if you're older than 10. There will have been a countdown to midnight that was 11 seconds long. You will have popped the champagne cork 1 second too early. And the reason for that is they repeat midnight. And the reason they do that is that our clocks have got too good. So for the entire history of human timekeeping, time has meant the position of the sun. Very recently, comparatively, we discovered the position of the sun is actually the rotation of the Earth. And then we started making timing devices. And the point of a clock was to model the rotation of the Earth. It was to say, when is midday, when is midnight? But then this astonishing thing happened as we got too good at it. And we made the first atomic clock, and we discovered that the rotation of the Earth varies. Actually, it slows generally because all those tides, that's energy coming out of the rotation, and days used to be faster. So every now and then, to correct this, we put in a leap second. But the problem with that is that it means that computers crash, satellites get confused, everything goes wrong. So for the past 20 years, most of the world has been pushing to get rid of the leap second and just accept we slightly diverge from the sun. The UK has been a holdout. And we said, because what the hell is time if it's not the sun? You know, just philosophically, we've got to keep it
1: tight. What is time? I often say that when I start scrolling on Instagram. I often say that.
24: Well, no, it's an age-old question. We have capitulated, and people, by the way, people said actually we just didn't want to lose the Greenwich Meridian and it would have slowly drifted to France. There is an issue now that the Earth is temporarily speeding up. There is a worry that that might mean that we have to give a negative leap second, which could cause all manner of conniptions in the markets and computers. So it looks like we're going to...
1: Okay, Tom, I'm sorry, I'm going to just interrupt you there because we are going to go live to the House of Commons where we should have the result of this vote in assisted dying. Okay, we have the deputy speakers there who's just on her feet and she's just about to read the toll.
0: Order!
3: The eyes to the right, 293. The nose to the left, 218.
0: The eyes to the right were 293. The nose to the left, 218. So the eyes have it. The eyes have it. Unlock.
1: So that was one of the deputy speakers, Caroline Noakes, giving us the numbers there. Let's now go live to our Times Radio reporter, Ollie Cole. So, Ollie, big moment.
5: Well, so that was the closure motion going through, meaning that the question now be put, essentially meaning that MPs should vote on this at the end of today rather than stacking it up the next time that private members' bill comes along. So it means that MPs will now go ahead and vote that it goes through to third reading and vote on it at its second reading. But 293 to 218 gives you a bit of a sense of where people are at, but isn't the sort of final result. So it's a majority of 75. What we're looking out for now is this next vote, which will be on the progressing at second reading, and that will be the one to look out for, because the majority last time on that was 55, and then when it ended up back in the Commons, went down to 23. So there are very, very slim margins at play here.
1: And so when do we think we're going to, when is the sort of killer vote, if you pardon the pun?
5: So they are voting now. We've had the Deputy Speaker Caroline Noakes now call for a vote on the Terminally Ill Adults End of Life Bill at second reading. That bill is being voted on right now. So this is the crunch one coming up. We should know the answer to that in the next sort of 10 to 15 minutes.
1: Okay, well, we will come back to you, Ollie Coles, who is overseeing, he's at the Commons now, just overseeing all of this vote. Very important votes taking place now. Right, in a moment we're going to be catching up with Carol Walker, but it's just gone 2:32. Let's catch up with Eliza Phillips for the latest news headlines.
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8: Thanks, Aisha. Good afternoon. Well, as you've just been hearing, MPs have voted for assisted dying legislation at the first reading, with 293 votes for and 218 against. The Iran-backed Houthi militia in Yemen has seized key Red Sea ports. It could put another major energy route under threat, in addition to the Strait of Hormuz. Police are still yet to identify a woman found dead in a bin bag in a Liverpool park almost 2 weeks ago. 73 names have been ruled out. The Chancellor has welcomed economic growth in July, but has warned the impact of the Iran war has not gone away. GDP unexpectedly grew by 0.4%. And names have been read at a ceremony in New York of some of the almost 3,000 people killed on 9/11 as memorial events mark the 25th anniversary. There have been marching bands, choirs performed, and a silence to mark the moment the first hijacked plane hit the World Trade Center in 2001. For a news bulletin, when you want it, search for the Times News Briefing on any podcast platform.
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1: Welcome back. So MPs are, there's a series of votes that have been had. We will bring you those results. They're busy kind of going through the voting lobbies and in and out of the chamber. But I'm delighted that in our little broadcasting chamber, broadcasting royalty has turned up. Carol Walker, who's sitting in for Cathy Newman. Hello, Carol.
11: Yeah, good afternoon to you, Aisha. And thank you for that, well, for that welcome.
1: Well, it's true. It is broadcasting royalty. So look, what do you think of this vote? It's quite a big moment, this vote coming back again, Carol.
11: I think it is a hugely significant moment, this. It looks as though we have had the vote in principle. That means that almost certainly this bill will now proceed. And because the bill has already gone through most of its common stages, the previous bill under Kim Leadbeater, and this one is almost identical, it means that it's very likely that this bill will end up becoming law, because it will be very difficult indeed for the Lords to thwart it now. There's going to be some parliamentary argument and argy-bargy, but that is a big moment. It is something that will affect many people, many members of people's families, but the medical profession as well, and perhaps the way that end-of-life care is viewed. So I think this is a really big moment, just in the last few minutes, of the Commons once again voting in favour, albeit by a narrow margin. Mm. We're going to be speaking on Drive tonight to Zubir Ahmed, who's a doctor who works with people at the end of their lives. He actually has been arguing against the bill.
1: He spoke earlier, didn't he? Yeah.
11: He did, and he's very concerned about the way that that will affect people's care at the end of their lives, despite all the supposed safeguards that have been put in place. This vote probably won't end the arguments over this issue, but I think it is a hugely significant moment. We're also going to be gathering some other views once the debate is over, but it's clearly something that's going to have a huge impact.
1: Absolutely. Well, we will bring you all of the results. I mean, they're currently sort of still voting, so we'll be expecting that soon. But look, you know, it's on a knife edge. I really think it is. I mean, it could really, really go either way. And certainly there were a lot of MPs who originally were for it and they have changed their mind on it. So there's every chance that it won't go through. People are asking whether Reform MPs are going to vote. I am not sure is the answer. I don't think we saw any Reform MPs speaking in the debate, but they may well come in to vote. We will check. All right. Well, Carol, thank you very much for coming in. And Carol will be taking over at 4 o'clock. She'll be on the air from 4 until 7. Right. Let me just read out some messages that have come in on assisted dying, because there are very, very strong views on that. And some comments on AI as well. Neil says, I work in AI. The

0: can never be entirely discounted. Does the same not apply with assisted dying? But Jan has messaged in saying she's very much hoping that it will go through. Tony says that this bill is bad on a number of levels. It's badly drafted. It doesn't take into account any of the useful amendments discussed. Why is the bill being promoted to advance the careers of politicians who have no interest in advancing palliative treatments? I don't think that's quite fair, but I do take your point about there are, I think, issues with how the bill is drafted. And someone's also messaged in saying that there is sort of de facto assisted dying that does happen now in the NHS in terms of how morphine is often administered at the end of life in terms of pain management, but actually lots of people end up actually dying because of a morphine overdose. So do keep your comments coming in. We will bring you those results as soon as we get them. Well, look, let's now discuss the tourist tax. The government's going to give regional mayors in England the power to charge tourists the cost on overnight stays in hotels, Airbnbs and campsites. It's all part of devolution. It's something that mayors have been asking for a very, very long time, but the views are pretty split. Hospitality leaders have called it a tax on hard-working families and a kick in the teeth to the visitor economy. It follows Scotland's introduction of a visitor levy back in 2024 and Wales, which is set to start in next April. And of course, many of us who do travel regularly are used to paying a tax, you know, when you go to other countries. Well, let's now speak to two people on either side of the issue. Tim Allen is a business owner, investor and former president of the Scottish Chambers of Commerce. He's in favour of the changes. Hello, Tim.
1: Hi there.
0: And welcome to the show, Alice Jeffries, who's a tax policy manager at the CBI. And Alice is against the measures. Hello, Alice.
2: Hi.
0: Tim, I'm just going to start with you. Why do you support this? I mean, many people have said that it's had a detrimental effect on cities like Edinburgh.
1: I'm not sure the evidence is there yet for having a detrimental effect in Edinburgh. I was in Edinburgh, like many other Scots, this summer for the festival. And that city gets tens of thousands, hundreds of thousands of visitors during the summer. And that puts a huge pressure on the city and the citizens. Therefore, it does seem fair to me that those visitors to the city contribute something towards the infrastructure and visitor services in the city whilst they're there.
0: Okay. Alice, your thoughts?
2: Well, I think it's fair to say that cities that can afford to take on those tourists and put up their prices will have an easier time of it. When we're talking about low-cost tourists, though, many of our domestic tourists are really penny-pinching at the moment. It's not a great place to be putting up the cost of their family holidays. And we also need to be a bit careful about what we're arguing about here. So this isn't an argument about how we fund local authorities. It's not an argument about how we fund arts and tourism. It's about good tax design, and this is not going to be a simple system. It's not going to give us any kind of certainty, and it makes the UK less competitive.
0: And look, Tim, there has been a bit of a backlash, as we heard there from Alice, saying that this is going to be kind of a bit anti-business. Do you take that argument?
1: Well, I understand entirely where Alice is coming from. I mean, it's not what hospitality businesses need now is not extra cost added to them. But when they're looking in the round, you know, local authorities, popular cities almost overwhelmed by tourism, having the capacity to raise some income from a tax which is applied to overnight visitors will allow them, if it's properly managed, and that's a very good question, if it's ring-fenced, which is another good question, for the purposes of improving the environment for the visitor and for the businesses operating within that. So Alice is absolutely right. If this is badly thought through, badly applied, then it's not going to work. But it works elsewhere. I mean, I was lucky enough to be in Venice last year for the Biennale, and, you know, they charge whatever it is, I think it's 5% on your bill for 5 days whilst you're in the city, which is in itself, in many respects, overburdened with tourism. It apparently hasn't affected the tourist numbers at all, but has given them extra revenue for the improvement of facilities. So I think if it's correctly applied, and that's the devil in the detail, if it's correctly applied, it should work.
0: Okay, Tim and Alan, and Alice, we're just going to leave it there because we're going to take you back to the House of Commons.

0: On this assisted dying vote.
1: Order, order.
2: The ayes to the right, 270. The noes to the left, 286.
1: To the right were 270, the noes to the left 286, so the noes have it, the noes have it. Unlock.
0: Okay, let's now go live to Ollie Coles. Ollie, wow, close vote.
3: Well, that is a close vote, but also a really monumental one. I mean, MPs voting to reject the assisted dying bill. It's, of course, the second time that it's been brought in front of MPs in the last couple of years since Labour came to power, initially by Kim Leadbeater, who led the private members' bill ballot last time round, this time by Lauren Edwards, another Labour MP, who was keen to see this put back through the House of Commons and try and push it through the House of Lords by something called the Parliament Act. But the MPs in the House of Commons have stopped it pretty much in its track at the first step. This will not go any further through the House of Commons now. An incredible vote. The ayes, 270. The noes, 286. MPs voting against the Terminally Ill Adults End of Life Bill or the Assisted Dying Bill, as we know it. It means essentially that the chance of assisted dying becoming law before 2030 are now zilch. The idea of this going through Parliament before any further general election and a new set of MPs is elected is pretty much gone. And that is a very, very seismic moment in the House of Commons this Friday afternoon.
0: Ollie, thank you very much for that update. So there we have it. The assisted dying bill has been killed off by MPs in the House of Commons by 16 votes, 270 to 286. It is very, very unlikely that this bill is going to come back for a very long time. That's it, really. This is something which there's actually quite a lot of support for this out in the public. Public opinion is quite sort of kind of supportive of this, but MPs did not feel that this bill was well drafted. There were a lot of concerns about abuse of the vulnerable, but we will be bringing you some reaction to that just after 3 o'clock. After this, we're just going to return hopefully to our discussion, but it's just gone 2:47. 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
0: Welcome back. Loads of messages coming through about this news that MPs have killed off the assisted dying bill. 286 to 270, just 16 votes. I mean, very strong reaction coming through from you at home. Michael's just messaging, I truly hope that all of those who voted against this bill don't have a distressing, painful and undignified death. Johnny says, I'm absolutely disgusted. I hope that every one of those useless MPs suffering later in life, they will regret their decision. We don't want anybody to be suffering. Sarah says, I'm absolutely fuming. Who are they to stop me making a decision to end my own life? If I end up in the unfortunate situation that qualifies, I wouldn't want care through such an awful period, no matter how good. Karen says, I'm devastated. Why do other people have the right to decide how I end my life? I can make decisions on all other aspects of my life. Off to Switzerland we go, so upset. Brian says, this only affects the lower classes in the UK because the middle and the rich can afford to go to Switzerland and will continue to do so. Johnny says, I hope this bill goes through, having witnessed two relatives who were well into their 90s in care homes just wanting to die. It's so cruel to deny them their wishes. I mean, I have family who are in a similar situation, Johnny. I mean, look, for full disclosure, I am disappointed with this. I'm actually disappointed at how this whole thing has turned out. I don't think this bill was brilliantly drafted. Personally, I think Keir Starmer should have had the courage of his convictions. He did actually support this. I think he should have made it a government bill with proper pre-legislative scrutiny, proper scrutiny through the usual channels. I think it is a shame that, you know, we have a lot of discussions in this country, rightly so, about what kind of birth we want to have, and yet we have so little control about how we depart this world. Of course, there has to be lots of safeguards and checks, but I think, let's not kid ourselves, personally, the cancellation of this bill is not suddenly going to, a magic wand is suddenly not going to be appearing and suddenly there's going to be an injection of cash into palliative care. I wish that were the case. I desperately, desperately do. It just feels a shame that we can't seem to move on with anything in this country right now, can we? This should have been done properly and it's now probably not going to come back for a long, long time. And I know that, yes, absolutely has to be done properly. But I know for lots of you, many of you will be absolutely devastated at this because it is now going to not happen, let's be honest. Right, okay, let's now, and we will return to this, we'll be bringing you MPs' reactions at 3 o'clock. Now, let's have a little Beethoven to calm us down on a Friday afternoon.

0: My next guest can be has a rightful claim to be a bit of a Beethoven superfan. He's dedicated much of his life to the German composer, writing no fewer than 8 books about him. He's a veteran, well-respected, much-loved broadcaster, John Sushi, and his latest tome is called In Search of Beethoven, which he'll be discussing at a special concert event next month at the Gibraltar Literature Festival to celebrate Beethoven's life and music. John, welcome to the show. Thanks for joining us.
1: Hello, Aisha. Isn't it nice after that, the sister dying bill, to be talking about something that's not controversial, like Beethoven?
0: It's like a balm, John. It's like a balm to the soul.
1: It is.
0: So tell me about your love affair with Beethoven. What sparked it? What is your fascination with this great man?
1: Well, it would be awfully nice to be able to say to you, Aisha, that one day I suddenly heard his music and my life changed. But it wasn't like that. As a teenager, I was a bit of a classical music geek. I was heavily into Tchaikovsky, then it was Sibelius. My friends were into Bill Haley, Rock Around the Clock, Chubby Checker and the Twisters, pre-Beatles, pre-Rolling Stones. And as I say, I was into classical music. Sometime in my early to mid-20s, Beethoven began to creep up on me. And I slowly discovered that all my emotional needs were there. To begin with, I only knew the sort of angry stuff that everybody knows. Ba-ba-ba-bum. But then the slow movements, they're so blissful, they're so serene. And yet here was a man, didn't he slowly go deaf throughout his adult life? How did he do that? And I began to read up on his life and I began to listen to more of his music. And I thought it would be a year's craze. But it's just got stronger, and it's been 40 or 50 years now, and it just gets stronger all the time. As you say, 8 books, talks all over the place, including Gibraltar. I'm even, would you believe, with the Philharmonia Orchestra, one of our major orchestras, presenting all 9 symphonies next January in Mauritius.
0: Wow.
1: And it's the first time. The first time those symphonies have ever been played in Mauritius. So it's not just here. He is world famous.
0: And look, you know, you've written 8 books about the great man. How do you find sort of new material and fresh angles to write about?
1: Well, good question. This 8th book, Aisha, to be absolutely frank, is unlike the other 7. The other 7 were all biographies in one way or another, telling the story in a different way. This is not a biography of Beethoven. As you said, it's called In Search of Beethoven, A Personal Journey. And it came about, my wife Nuala and I were sitting in a garden of a small cottage north of Vienna, which plays a very important part in Beethoven's life. I won't tell you all about it now. I'll keep you here till midnight. And I told her the story. And at the end of it, she said, "You've got to write this down." And I said, "But I already have many times." She said, "No, I want your story. A bit like you've just asked me, Aisha, how did you get into Beethoven? Why Beethoven?" And I thought, well, that might make 10 pages if I'm lucky. But I started writing and it just started pouring out of me. And it's all, the story is of me and Beethoven, a personal journey. And it came together as a book, which surprised me perhaps as much as anybody.
0: And look, what, in a world where we, you know, we've been having a big discussion about AI today, there's a lot of anxiety amongst the creative community about sort of AI maybe kind of snuffing out our sort of talent pipeline. The number of children studying music has dramatically dropped at A level and GCSE level. Do you worry about the sort of future of classical music in this country, or do you think we will always fall back on the old masters like Beethoven?
1: Yeah, well, the answer to the last part is yes, definitely. We will always fall back, because I cannot, even when I was a teenager, which is a long, long time ago, heavily into classical music, then even then people were predicting the end of classical music. Rock and roll came along, the Beatles came along, Rolling Stones came along, and the people, you know, legendary names, this is the death of classical music, and yet somehow it's healthier than ever. And I have to tell you, a couple of years ago now, there was a new recording of a little-known Beethoven work, the triple concerto, and it featured 3 of the brightest young stars on the classical music scene. Nicola Benedetti was on violin, Ben Grosvenor on piano and Sheku Kanamason on cello.
0: What a trio.
1: Three young people, absolutely. And it's the most gorgeous recording of that work I've ever heard. And they are young people, the next generation of classical musicians. So believe me, I'm not worried about the future of classical music. It's in very safe and exciting hands.
0: Now, John, before we let you go, today is a very significant day as we mark the 25th anniversary of 9/11. You, of course, really big lead anchor for ITV News. What are your reflections of that seismic event?
1: Well, I remember it as everyone does. We all know where we were when that happened. And I have to tell you, I was on duty that day. Sadly, 2 days before, my dad died. And my dad was a doctor. And I'm quite glad that having spent his life trying to cure people, saving lives, he didn't live to see 9/11. And on 9/11, with my two brothers, we were at the Undertakers. And we saw on a television what was happening. And I knew I was on duty. I should have been there. I couldn't be there for those same reasons. My number two, as she was back then, hard to believe, Kirsty Young stepped in and she anchored that afternoon on ITV and she was magnificent. And it actually launched her career in a way. It made her. And she put a wonderful, I remember listening, a personal note in. She said, "My husband, Nick, is in New York now. I've just spoken to him. He's all right. But goodness me, what a dreadful loss." And just that personal touch brought it home to all of you. This is not something just happening in a distant part of the world. This is real and this is affecting everybody. And sadly, as a newsman, I needed to be there, but I wasn't. But I was so pleased for Kirsty.
0: Well, you obviously had a very good reason why you weren't there. John, what an absolute pleasure speaking with you. Thank you very much for your time. That's John Sushi there and talking about his book called In Search of Beethoven. Stay with us. Plenty more to come in the next hour here on Times Radio with me, Aisha Hazarika.
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0: Good afternoon. It's just gone 3 o'clock. You're listening to Times Radio with me, Aisha Hazarika. We will get reaction to that news that MPs in the House of Commons have essentially killed the bill on assisted dying. And I'll be hopefully speaking to Lord Walker, Richard Walker, the boss of Iceland, in my peer-to-peer segment, and we'll be wrapping up the show with a political chat. But let's now catch up with Eliza Phillips for all the latest news.
3: Thanks, Aisha. Good afternoon. MPs have voted against assisted dying. It means it won't become law in the imminent future. In a second vote in the last half hour, 286 MPs voted against the bill, with 270 in favour. Labour MP Dr Zubair Ahmed is against the bill. He spoke during the debate before the vote.
4: I am more convinced now than ever that our social and palliative care system simply is not ready, at least not ready in an equitable sense, to meet the demands of this bill. The bill itself will, when taken from the laboratory of this legislative text and dispatched to the bedside and to the clinical frontier, will not serve its laudable aims of bringing choice and control for the preemptive quick death that I know many desire and expect as a result of this legislation.
3: Well, opponents of assisted dying celebrated outside the Palace of Westminster when the result was announced. Supporters were in tears. The Iran-backed Houthi militia in Yemen has seized key Red Sea ports. It could put another major energy route under threat in addition to the Strait of Hormuz. Donald Trump has reportedly declined a request from Saudi Arabia to strike Houthi targets. Events are being held across the United States, in London and around the world to commemorate the 25th anniversary of the September 11th. The main remembrance ceremony has been taking place in the site of the World Trade Center in New York. Jonathan Egan's father and aunt both died on the 103rd floor of the South Tower. He told Times Radio his mother got a call from his dad moments before the building collapsed.
5: They were stuck. They were trying to get to the roof. The doors to get to the helicopters, the doors could not open, and they were on the floor with smoke. As he's telling my mother, I love you, darling, kiss the kids. My mom's watching the TV and the towers dropped. Towers dropped, the phone dropped.
3: The former chief executive of Southern Water has appeared at a court charged with conspiracy to defraud. It's over alleged efforts to manipulate water quality tests to avoid penalties. Matthew Wright, who's 60, appeared at Bromley Magistrates facing criminal charge for the first time. He denies any wrongdoing. The AI giant Anthropic says it stopped people trying to use their products to help develop biological weapons. The company warns misuse of AI for biological weapons could have catastrophic consequences and says it uncovered and disrupted 5 cases of attempted uses to use its AI chatbot Claude for malicious activity. Will Guyatt is a tech journalist. He was asked how they combat these problems.
6: What they actually do is typically lock these accounts when they see these kinds of things. They're also looking for misuse of the platform, so trying to break guardrails and protection that's already built into Claude, because you simply shouldn't be able to ask it some of this stuff. But then you have ways of asking around the question. So they're clearly monitoring everything that everybody is doing on the service, which should give us a fraction of comfort maybe this morning.
3: And Norway's Princess Astrid has died 2 days after the funeral of her brother, the late King Harald. For a news bulletin, when you want it, search for the Times News Briefing on any podcast platform.
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0: Welcome back to the final hour of the show. And the big news this afternoon is that MPs in the Commons have voted against the assisted dying legislation, which means it is no more. It will not happen. That was a close vote, 270 to 286, so just 16 votes in it. This was something that was being brought back under the Parliament Act. Of course, MPs voted to allow it to pass through to the House of Lords previously. And in the House of Lords, it basically ran out of time. And now it tried to be resurrected in the Commons, but that has now sort of fallen. Now, really sort of split views from you at home. Helen says those voting no are cowards. Juliet says we treat animals with more respect than humans. Palliative care is not good enough for so many. But Janet says, right decision by MPs. Anything else would have been immoral. More consideration should be given to the increased funding for palliative care. Stephanie says, my mum arranged everything with Dignitas as soon as she was diagnosed with terminal cancer. She died 8 years later without using it, but she had the peace of mind that she could end it if it got too much for her. Tony says, common sense has prevailed. And Stephanie says, I'm for assisted dying being made legal with a terminal diagnosis, not just 6 months to live. Keith says the assisted dying argument is nothing but politicking and self-serving. If the majority of the public are in favour, then why has it not passed yet? And almost all the comments and anecdotal stories say that the public want this. This is not democracy. Well, look, let's now speak with two MPs who had different views on this. Let's begin by speaking with Muneera Wilson. She's the Liberal Democrat MP for Twickenham. And Muneera, you were against this bill. Tell us why.
7: Yes, good afternoon, Aisha. When this bill was initially introduced back in 2024, I approached it undecided and with an open mind. And by the time we had the first vote on that bill, I'd come to the conclusion that the bill itself was flawed, but also the current state of our palliative and social care meant that lots of people would not have an actual proper choice with this bill at this time. And so, excuse me, from that point onwards, I have opposed this bill. I'm not opposed to the principle. And so I guess, obviously, you know, I'm relieved today, although very cognizant that there are many people out there and here in the House of Commons who are deeply invested in seeing this bill through, and have got loved ones or have known loved ones who have had very difficult and traumatic deaths. And so I don't think anyone's celebrating. I think there is relief, and I would certainly be very open to there being a proper look going forward through a royal commission or similar at how we can potentially legislate for assisted dying in a safe and appropriate way, at the same time as making sure that we're investing properly in palliative and social care.
0: Well, yeah, and I mean, there's listeners are very split on this, but lots of people are messaging in saying they feel absolutely devastated that this has not gone through. Many of them have got loved ones. I mean, I'm in the same position as well, loved ones in care homes in a terrible state. And of course, you make a very good point about funding for palliative care and adult social care, but you as a Liberal Democrat know better than anyone there hasn't been adequate funding for palliative care. There hasn't been adequate funding for social care. We are no further forward than we were from the Dilnot report all those years ago in terms of trying to do better in that. We haven't got lots of money around. We've got to put money into defence and other things as well. How optimistic are you that suddenly there's going to be lots of cash for palliative care?
7: Well, the Prime Minister himself has said that palliative care and social care needs to be sorted out. He's committed.
0: Sure, but so did Boris Johnson, so did many other people.
7: Well, I mean, they didn't talk about palliative care, to be fair. And so it's good to hear that commitment from the Prime Minister. And on social care, he started cross-party talks. But I think it's our job now, whichever side of the debate you're on, because the one thing we were all united on all sides of the House, whichever way you voted, is that palliative care is very, very, very far from good enough. It is not equally available to communities across the country. And so I think we all need to come together now to push hard to make sure this government and future governments invest properly in palliative care whilst looking at a proper safe way, working with experts and the organisations that work with vulnerable groups to make sure that if we're going to legislate in this area, that it's safe.
0: Now, look, but the reality is we're not going to. I mean, this is now, you know, this is now off the table for a very long time. I mean, let's be realistic about that, Muneera.
7: Well, I don't know, because as you said, that the first time around, this did get through the Commons, albeit with a small majority. So I think there is a willingness to legislate. I think the thing that turned a number of people from voting yes previously to no today is the way this bill has been reintroduced with the threat of the Parliament Act. And for those who don't follow the intricacies of parliamentary procedure, essentially the people sponsoring and supporting the bill today made it very, very, very clear that they were not going to accept any amendments to this bill through the House of Commons stages, even though they, by their own admission, recognise that the bill needs to be improved. Using that process, I think, has upset a lot of people, but there is still overall support in Parliament for legislation in this area.
0: Okay. Thank you very much for your time. That's Muneera Wilson, Liberal Democrat MP. She voted against this. Let's now speak with Dr. Peter Princely, who is a Labour MP. He represents Bury St Edmunds and Stowmarket. Peter, thank you very much for joining us. You were supportive of this bill. How are you feeling?
8: Well, I'm feeling very disappointed, to be perfectly honest. I sensed during the debate that we might lose it on this occasion because there was a lot of very impassioned speeches against the introduction of this assisted dying bill. But, you know, my position hasn't really changed from the very outset, that there are patients for whom, even with the most skillful palliative care, we reach the limits of what we can achieve. And there are a number of people for whom, you know, the alternative of assisted dying, which I regarded as complementary, not alternative to palliative care, was the way forward. I mean, I don't think we'd be looking at lots of people, but there would be some people for whom this was appropriate. And of course, people who can afford it go off to Dignitas in Switzerland in any case. And I mean, the other thing to say is, of course, we did win this in the last session twice. There were votes in the second and third reading, and it only got stuck in the Lords because of the manoeuvres of a small number of unelected peers.
0: I mean,
8: so
0: Peter, I
8: am pretty disappointed.
0: Yeah, I can hear that. And we have got a lot of our listeners are very disappointed as well. I mean, one of our listeners, Claude's message in saying, I'm in favour of assisted dying, but this felt like it was a rushed bill. And the bill wasn't sort of drafted in the right way. And there were lots of your colleagues in the medical profession who were against it. Lots of the official bodies were against it. And there were some useful amendments put in the House of Lords, to be fair. There were some useful things in terms of eating disorders. There were some useful amendments made on age. I mean, it wasn't all filibustering. There were some good amendments to strengthen it. When you look back, do you have regrets about how this was handled from a drafting point of view?
8: Well, you know, I'm not an expert on the drafting of new laws. I sort of regret that I wasn't sufficiently persuasive in the speech that I was able to give this afternoon, because, you know, you only needed 8 people to change their minds for it to have gone the other way. The majority was just 16 votes. And, you know, at the end of the debate, I only had 2 minutes in which to make my point. And I don't know whether if I'd been able to give a longer speech, I might have been more effective.
0: What's the thing that you wished you had been able to say that you didn't get to
8: say?
0: Well,
8: I think I wanted really to give an account of why, as a doctor, you know, I'd come to this conclusion, which was something that I'd reached over decades of clinical practice. You know, one of the things I said is when I started out in medicine as a young doctor, I thought we should never do this. It was an unconscionable thing. But, you know, the more I saw as the older I got, the more convinced I was that this was something that we needed to have. So, you know, that's really where I came from on all of this.
0: Do you think there's any prospect, Peter, of this coming back as a government piece of legislation or the government commissioning a royal commission so it isn't completely off the table?
8: Well, I hope that we'll be able to do something. I actually don't know. I mean, I think to some extent that Kim Ledbetter and Lauren Edwards and the people who are behind this will be trying to decide what to do next. But, you know, the issue of whether we should have assisted dying in this country has not gone away. You know, it is the case that the bill has now fallen in the House of Commons. There's no prospect of this being introduced in this session. But, you know, there's an overwhelming support in the country for this. And I honestly don't think that the issue has disappeared. The issue has definitely not disappeared.
0: And I
8: feel sure that it'll return.
0: Okay, and final question. Quite a few of our listeners are messaging in saying assisted dying should not be a solution to inadequate funding for palliative care, but we know that there isn't a huge amount of public money around. How do you sort of deal with that question?
8: Well, I don't regard them as alternatives to each other. We must obviously have the best palliative care we can get. But as I've said before, I think that there are patients where you reach the limits of palliative care, you know, even the most skillful palliative care. And it was for these people, really, that I thought assisted dying was appropriate. You know, it is the case that much of the palliative care in this country is funded in a charitable way. You know, if we've just put up a new hospice, for instance, in Norfolk, and we raised many millions of pounds to do this. But if I'd said to you, we need a new maternity service, but we can only do that if you raise millions of pounds to set up a maternity service, everybody would say, that's an outrage. You know, the maternity service should be a core NHS service.
0: Yeah.
8: So I do think that we need to think of palliative care as a core NHS service and not some sort of charitable bolt-on, which it seems to be.
0: Yeah, I could not agree with you more on that, Peter. I mean, it is very shocking to realise that hospices have to rely on sort of private fundraising, and that is, it does beg a belief when you put it in terms like that. Well, look, Peter, thank you very much for your time. That's Dr. Peter Princely, who's a Labour MP, and he was supporting this. I've got so many messages coming through. Andy says Manira is speaking nonsense because of the behaviour in the Lords. The drafters would have had to utilise the Parliament Act, but the Lords would have still been able to provide amendments. Someone has messaged in saying, my mum died alone at 96. She was blind and immobile. She had begged not to be put in a home, so she died alone in the house in which she'd been born. But I found it very difficult. I live in another country. Getting care was an endless headache. Visiting was time-consuming. So this person says, I think people in favour of assisted dying refuse to look into the depths of the human heart. Ross said, both my parents and wife died from cancer. It was a horrible death. My wife often said, I wish this would just end. There's hardly a day that goes by that I don't think about how I would end my life if this happens to me. I'm very disappointed. Helen says assisted dying is not the solution. We should be offered inadequate funding of palliative care. The bill failed because it was not good enough. It's too important to put into the hands of such a flawed process. And someone says, I'm with you, Aisha. Everyone talks about improving palliative care, but it never happens. And the reality is that some people die in pain and suffering. Well, look, I hope we can have a situation where this isn't just off the table. And I do hope that the government does consider a proper piece of work on this, a royal commission or some kind of, you know, vehicle for people that can come together from the professions and from palliative care and obviously campaigners to come together to try and have another look at this, because lots of people are, some people are just completely against it, other people are for it in principle, but they didn't feel that this bill was well drafted. I just hope that there is a way forward. It feels like it would be a shame if this is just the end of it for a very, very long time, because as I said before, you know, we rightly give a lot of thought to maternity care, and that is not good enough either. I mean, lots of scandals with that. We should, as we evolve as a society, I think, have conversations about how we could all have a better death. And I do agree with Peter Princely. Palliative care should go hand in hand. You know, it should not be assisted dying against palliative care. We should absolutely want to have better resources, and absolutely better resources for hospices. The amount of pressure that hospices are under now, and they do not get sufficient state funding. They have to do all the fundraising by themselves, which does seem, to me, terrible. I mean, that does seem shocking. That, and, you know, we want to have a system from cradle to grave, and we do a lot at the cradle, but we don't do enough at the grave. And there is a two-tier system, let's be honest, as many of you have pointed out. If you have money, you can go to Switzerland. And if you don't, you're often in a very difficult situation. Well, look, we will return to this subject with our political panel, but coming up next, it's my peer-to-peer guest. I'm going to be speaking with Richard Walker, Lord Walker. He's now a Labour peer, but he's a very respected businessman. He's the boss of Iceland. It's just coming up to 3:20. 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
19: 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More news as we have it. 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
0: Right, so it's time where of this part of the week where I get to have a chat with some of the very interesting people who sit alongside me in the House of Lords. And today I'm speaking to Richard Walker, Lord Walker. He is the executive chairman of the Iceland supermarket chain, and he was appointed to the House of Lords by Keir Starmer at the start of the year. 2 years ago, Richard was a longtime Conservative Party donor, and he tried to be selected as a candidate for a Conservative seat, but he later later endorsed Keir Starmer for Prime Minister. And he's made a great splash in the House of Lords. He makes really interesting speeches about business and the cost of living. And he also advised Keir Starmer on the cost of living as well. Richard, Lord Walker, welcome to the show.
12: Thank you.
0: So that we've just had this big vote in the Commons about assisted dying. I don't know if you've got any thoughts on that, any reaction to that?
12: No, I mean, generally quite shocked. It seems to be the reverse of what happened last time. I think it probably never should have been a private member's bill. And, there was clearly a lot of work that needed to be done on it. But there's clearly a lot of frustration at the Lords as well, because some people thought that there was filibustering and deliberate delaying. So, yeah, it's a really tricky one.
0: Yeah, of course. Absolutely. Well, look, you have found yourself in the House of Lords. Tell us, why did you switch from Conservative to Labour in your politics?
12: I just felt under Rishi and the sort of tonality of where the party was going, it was moving away from that kind of one nation conservatism where I thought I belonged, and moving away from some really core kind of policies and elements that I had long held, such as supporting local high streets, communities, but also the environment. And I think that's, that obviously under Kemi has kind of developed, and there's quite a lot of like anti-net zero rhetoric now, and it just sort of moved away from the values and principles that I had long held.
0: And now you take the Labour whip, and of course you were advising Keir Starmer on the cost of living crisis, and your supermarket chain Iceland really is so important. It's so important in the high street, particularly for lots of people who are really struggling with the cost of living crisis. When you look at the financial pressure that people are under as consumers, and the pressures that business are under, what advice do you have for John Healey? What more would you like to happen, Richard? Because you are quite sort of forthright in your views on the economy.
12: Yes, and it's a very difficult, tight situation that John Healey's in, of course. We're at 100% debt to GDP. We've got about $100 billion of borrowing costs to pay every year. We need to stay within fiscal rules, whether that we like them or not, because the bond market will wallop us if we don't. And of course, unless Andy calls a general election, he has to broadly stick to the manifesto commitments as well. So what can they do? I mean, there is clearly a cost of living pain and pressure. And I see that, as you say, through our day-to-day business, 1,000 high street shops around the UK, 5 million customers a week, and some of them are really, really struggling. And I do believe that they need more targeted interventions and help on certain issues. And that's what I was trying to do, helping and advising Keir. On the flip side, we need to make sure that we don't just reach for a solution of just taxing business and wealth ever more, because business is not some endless piggy bank that can be raided. And I do worry that we are stifling opportunity and growth and employment. And the reality, as I said in a speech in the House a few weeks back, is that a growing private sector can do more to alleviate poverty than any government subsidy or support programme.
0: And do you believe that the government, and of course we've got a new Prime Minister and we've got a new team, a new kind of team in Downing Street, and got a new team at the Treasury. Do you think that this government does understand that, and that does want to be pro-business? Because there is a feeling that maybe Labour is retrenching a bit into its comfort zone of tax and spend, and tax being sort of taxing businesses and taxing profits.
12: Yeah, if you look... if you look on the face of it, what Andy achieved with others in Manchester was fantastic. And part of that was innovative partnering with the private sector, I'm also chairman of a property development business, Bywater. We're building a big skyscraper in the centre of Manchester, and actually part of the funding for that is coming from the Greater Manchester Authority. So I think he does understand the power of private enterprise and how to leverage that alongside the public sector for the greater good. But you're right, you know, some of the mood music that I hear from the more left side of the party, I think would be a very bad retrenchment back to old habits that don't work. And, you know, when Keir and Rachel first came in, they said that they want to be the most pro-business, pro-growth government ever, and that's certainly why I initially supported them. And I very much hope that that Andy and John Healey, the Chancellor, can keep that and push that agenda forward.
0: And how did you feel about the rise in national insurance on employers?
12: It's really tough. I mean, I think it was the surprise of it, and I mean, well, that alongside national minimum wage was £40 million of extra costs for our business. And we have to mitigate that, you know, and it's not like we've got endless pots of money or cash set aside to deal with this stuff. And if business is surprised and hijacked like that, it's very difficult for us to plan and mitigate sustainably. And that's why I think we've seen quite a sluggish employment market, particularly in sectors like restaurants and hospitality, that are reliant on a lot of sort of part-time labour that particularly got hit hard by this. So yeah, it was a bitter pill to swallow. And I think the main thing, back to your previous question, that John Healey can do is no surprises like that for business.
0: I interviewed Jim O'Neill last week, and he was very clear. He said, look, I think it would be helpful if the Chancellor kind of got the signal out that he wouldn't be increasing taxes on business, things like capital gains tax, that sort of thing. Do you agree with him?
12: Yeah, I do. I mean, I probably always defer to him because he's a bit of a legend. But I think he's exactly right. And I think what we had previously was too much rumours and too much kind of pitch rolling, which created a lot of uncertainty for business, and that created hesitancy for us to get on and do what we should be doing, which is investing and paying tax and creating jobs. And we'll only do that if there are clear signals sent that, you know, that we don't have to be scared of the future, and we're not going to be taxed into oblivion, and we can get on and create those good things.
0: Mm. Now, am I right in thinking that Iceland may be expanding into the Falklands?
12: Yes. And I'm going to go over there and cut the ribbon. So we're opening a store there. We're the first UK high street retailer to open in the Falklands, actually. We're opening in December.
0: And so, what's the thinking behind that? So interesting.
12: Well, this sounds like a commercial now. It's to provide our great value and products to the good people of the Falklands. And we think it is a great opportunity because there's about 4,000 people that live on the islands. They don't have much competition. Prices are way too high. And actually, there's cost of living issues there in microcosm. Rent is way too high. And we think if we can open a store there, we can reduce prices versus the competition by 30-40%. I think we'll be really well received. And actually, after I announced it on LinkedIn, we've been overwhelmed with positive sentiments. Clearly, it's quite an interesting time to be doing it, given the geopolitical.
0: Well, I was going to say, you're not worried about sort of some kind of conflict breaking out there?
12: No, certainly not. But we're very proud to be supporting the people of Falkland, particularly at this time.
0: Absolutely. And look, got a couple of messages. Antoinette says, say hello to Richard from Antoinette and say that his work to eliminate palm oil from Iceland products and his commitment the environment has been great. So that's a big thumbs up from Antoinette. And also, just final question, why is the catchphrase "Mum's gone to Iceland"?
12: Oh, well, we last used that about 20 years ago. So it was clearly a brilliant catchphrase because you still remember it. I think we've had to go a bit more woke and now we say that's why we go to Iceland.
0: Okay, but clearly woke, you've gone woke, but you haven't gone broke because you're doing very well and you're about to sort of set up. And look, really interesting conversation, Richard. Thank you very, very much for your time. That's Lord Walker, Richard Walker, who is a Labour peer, but he's also the executive chairman of Iceland, and some interesting messages, some interesting sort of, I suppose, warnings for the government in terms of not wanting to tax business too much. Right after the news, we're going to be rounding things off with our political panel. We've got Kevin Schofield and we've got Ben Riley Smith, but it's just gone 3:31. Let's catch up with Eliza Phillips for all the latest news.
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3: Thanks, Aisha. Good afternoon. MPs have rejected proposals to legalise assisted dying in England and Wales by a majority of 16. It means it won't become law in the imminent future. The House of Commons previously supported it, but time ran out in the parliamentary session, meaning it didn't become law. Rebecca Wilcox's mother is Dame Esther Ranson, who is terminally ill.
21: This is the most heavily scrutinised bill of its kind. It has safeguards at its very core. If you compare it with all the other bills that are similar, for the laws that are similar around the country, where this is available, you can see it is the most rigorously scrutinised and it is safe.
3: The Iran-backed Houthi militia in Yemen has seized key Red Sea ports. It could put another major energy route under threat, in addition to the Strait of Hormuz. A 42-year-old man's become the first person to be arrested in connection with anti-migrant protests in Portsmouth last weekend. Demonstrators clashed with police on Sunday. The UK economy grew by 0.4% in July, faster than expected. The Chancellor says the UK is showing what he calls welcome resilience despite continued pressure from the Iran war. And a moment of silence has been held in the US to honour the almost 3,000 lives lost in the attacks of 9/11 25 years ago. Donald Trump's attending a memorial at the Pentagon with events too in New York. For a news bulletin, when you want it, search for the Times News Briefing on any podcast platform.
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0: Welcome back to the final wee segment of the show. We're going to talk politics now, and welcome to my two excellent political watchers. A warm welcome to our very new superstar at the Sunday Times, the very new political editor, Ben Riley Smith. Hello, Ben.
29: Hello, thank you for having me. I'm not sure I'm a superstar, but I'll take it.
0: Star signing. We're very delighted to have you join us. And welcome another superstar, Kevin Schofield, political editor of Huffington Post. Hello, Kevin.
30: Hello, Aisha, and congratulations, Ben.
29: Thank you very much, Kev.
0: Right, let's start with assisted dying. That's the big political news that just broke under an hour ago, defeated in the House of Commons by 16 votes. Ben, over to you first. You've been in Parliament. What's the mood like?
29: Well, the mood is split. I'm in our office in Parliament, but just over to my right is Parliament Square, where all day you've had these two different sets of protesters, both equally vocal and equally animated and equally emotive, leading up to the debate. One of them supportive, the other against, and obviously totally split reactions when the decision dropped. I mean, it is a historic day in the sense that for 2 years there's been this genuine possibility of everything lining up in politics to legalise assisted dying, which would have been a huge fundamental change in the country and society. The first time round, it passed the Commons, got gunned up in the Lords. The second time round, a different backbencher was taking it through. And at this first hurdle today, the Commons has decided to vote against it. And realistically, that means it is over for the chances of legalising assisted dying for, pick a number, certainly the years to come. You know, we've seen a prime minister who was supportive, Keir Starmer, replaced with one who was at best agnostic, Andy Burnham. Who knows after the next election whether Labour will have a vast majority again, and it was largely that big Labour majority and the more support on the left for this move that offered up the possibility of this happening. But this defeat means it's not going to happen anytime soon. You can't see this government launching another bill in the coming years. So who knows when we're next going to come back to this issue.
0: I mean, that's certainly my view on it. I think you're right, Ben. I think it's highly unlikely that this will come back. Kevin, do you agree with that?
30: Yeah, 100%. I mean, the government has got more than enough on its plate without having to worry about this. I mean, if you look at the previous votes on, I mean, this bill is pretty much identical to Kim Leadbeater's bill, which is, as Ben said, got gummed up in the House of Lords. The votes were heading this way, you know, it passed initially quite comfortably. Then the next vote, a year passed in June when it passed, but with a narrower majority, and now it's flipped entirely. So not massively surprising, I think, that this is where we've ended up as well. Ben's right. I think it's quite significant that we now have a Prime Minister who isn't tacitly supporting it, although Keir Starmer couldn't openly campaign for it. He voted for it. Everyone knew where number 10 stood previously. And I think everyone knows where Andy Burnham is on this. He's not really a fan, even though he chose to absent himself from the vote. I don't think there was any support at all in number 10 for it, and I think that probably helped to sway a few people as well.
0: I mean, Ben, is there an argument that, again, if Keir Starmer did believe in this bill, that he should have given some sort of government time behind it and

0: it, drafts it. You have the weight of the government scrutinizing every aspect, political aspects, legal aspects, how it would work in practice. And then you have the prime minister and ministers and hopefully that party's MPs throwing their weight behind it. Keir Starmer decided not to go down that route. He indicated before the general election he was supportive of this change. He told Esther Ranson, the campaigner who's been personally supportive and affected by this issue, but he didn't say in the manifesto, we will bring our own bill. And when Labour took power, he didn't propose government legislation. They used this slightly strange hands-off, everybody gets a free vote, private members bill route. Fundamentally, that has not worked. And you don't always get a point when everything lines up to make a change like this. So I think there will be a debate coming about whether, if Keir and his team genuinely believed it was the right thing, should they not have put it in the manifesto and thrown the support of the
1: government? Yeah, well, I mean, it may well be a kind of another sort of story of a failure of political statecraft in terms of Keir Starmer and his team. This won't be the first one. Look, and Kevin, look, there's very divided opinion on this. And I have a lot of listeners messaging in, you know, saying that they're quite relieved that this hasn't gone through. But there are a large number of people messaging in saying, there was a lot of public support for this. Yes, perhaps the bill wasn't drafted brilliantly, but a lot of them are saying, isn't this just another example of this country and this, like, our legislature failing to be able to get anything done in this country?
2: I'm not so sure about that. I mean, I think if there is any failure, you just touched on it there, it's in the drafting of the legislation. I mean, I think those in favour of it, who were bringing forward these proposals, it was incumbent on them to make sure it was absolutely watertight, enough safeguards in place to protect vulnerable people. And the main criticism that you heard previously, certainly under Kim Leadbeater, and also, as I say, this is a pretty much identical bill, is that it just wasn't watertight. There weren't enough safeguards. And I think a lot of MPs who instinctively would support assisted dying didn't feel confident enough in the legislation. And I think that that's Parliament. That's Parliament's job. You know, that is Parliament at its best, really, that they shouldn't just
1: okay.
2: be...
1: Okay, I'm just going to come... I'm just going to interrupt you because...
2: ...in the public.
1: One of our listeners, Brian, just messaged you and saying, do ask your guest, does the British Parliament have any ability to pass any legislation that is truly groundbreaking? I suppose I totally understand that this bill, there's a lot of issues with this bill, but I'm not giving away any state secrets here. There is a lot of legislation that gets through, which is definitely flawed, right? There's so much legislation that is not, I think, completely up to speed. And in fact, there's a big issue right now in the Lords that we have one of our Labour peers who's just saying there is not sufficient scrutiny of most legislation that comes up from the Commons to the Lords now. There is an issue in terms of insufficient scrutiny. Kevin, you know, a lot of people just saying it does not feel like anyone is capable of doing anything, which is, as I say, sort of, you know, generational or big, because no one seems to have the conviction to say, right, this is what we're doing, we're going to sort of push it through.
2: No, listen, I get that as well. I think we're not living in a golden political generation, are we? We have big political ideas or big political figures bringing forward, you know, revolutionary legislative proposals. A lot of it is piecemeal. A lot of it are announcements which don't require legislation, but which play very well on social media. And I think that's maybe part of the issue. But I mean, that on this specific bill, you know, this is literally a matter of life and death. And I think it was incumbent on MPs to make sure that they were confident that the legislation that they were looking to pass did the job that it was intended to do, and that there were no unintended consequences. And I just think that hasn't reached that benchmark.
1: What's your thoughts on that bigger question that a lot of our listeners are messaging in, just saying it doesn't feel that, you know, in this era of politics, when you look back at, you know, the legislation that's passed at the end of the 1960s, you know, whether it was the decriminalisation of homosexuality, whether it was abortion rights, you know, really big kind of things that change society. Do you think we're in an era where we can't do that as governments anymore?
0: Well, I think I'll push back a little bit on that. I think the ultimate problem why this hasn't passed is opinion is incredibly divided. And it's divided, actually, I think it's more divided in the Commons than arguably it's divided in the country when you look at some polls, because there does instinctively seem to be support for legalising assisted dying in some

0: form. So I don't think inherently there is something in the commons that you cannot make big changes. And I suppose to pick out two examples, one of them is not societal, but in the last 10 years, the commons has enacted the removal of Britain from the European Union. I mean, that is a huge diplomatic, economic, security, strategic approach to the world decision that, yes, there was a huge standoff, but ultimately there was an election, Tories got a majority, they delivered it quite swiftly after that. So that's a huge change in our kind of standing in the world and position with other countries. I suppose if you're thinking about societal changes, I mean, the obvious one that jumps to mind is gay marriage that David Cameron did in the 2010 to 2015 coalition years. Again, they didn't have a vast majority with the coalition, but it was something that they got through the commons. I suppose there's a question of political leadership, a clarity about what you want to deliver, and then putting that forward and winning the majority. I don't think there's anything inherently about the 650 people in the chamber putting thumbs up, thumbs down.
1: Although I would probably argue, because on the gay marriage, that's a really interesting one, and Cameron put that through, and to great credit, because, you know, there was quite a lot of opposition on his side. Of course, Labour had paved the way with the introduction of civil partnerships before then. But there was also quite a lot of leadership. I suppose a question that many people are asking here is, do we have those political leaders that can carry the weight of an argument? There's a great phrase, when you decide, you divide in politics, and you have to be able to make your own arguments, which I think, to be fair, Keir Starmer was probably not that person. But anyway, let's move on from Assisted Dying, and let's discuss some better-than-expected growth figures. Ben, what do you think about, does this give some breathing space to John Healey? And I was asking this to David Smith, does this make us think more fondly of Rachel Reeves?
0: Well, I suspect David Smith would understand it much better than me as an economic brain. So trying to work out the consequences of, what was expected to be flatline growth in July, and it was actually 0.4. And I hear people understand it better than me as saying maybe that's due to England's long progression in the World Cup and better than expected hot weather over that period. I don't quite, in my mind, understand the full follow-through of that one better-than-expected month, and whether suddenly the economic numbers to, say, the budget, which is coming next month, improved enough. I would imagine when you look at the ticking up yields for government debt and the implications that that is having on the debt interest payments, which is this vast amount we're spending every year. John Healey, the Chancellor, in a speech on Monday said, if it was a government department, debt interest would be the second biggest government department after health. So we're spending more servicing our debt than, say, on defence or, say, on education. And tiny fluctuations in the interest rate that we pay on our debt has these huge implications. Rishi Sunak in the Sunday Times at the weekend said, between forecast rounds ahead of the budget, it could be 10 billion up or 10 billion down. So I'm not quite sure how much the July economic growth figures being better means we're going to be in a markedly different, better situation come the budget when you look at the total kind of economic forecasts and financial forecasts.
1: And Kevin, I mean, all eyes are obviously going to be on the budget now, and Andy Burnham had an interesting line in the Commons about defence spending and national security and social security. He said, we're not going to sacrifice social security for national security. I mean, sort of slightly paraphrasing. What do you think that, does that give us a glimpse into anything?
2: Yeah, I mean, I think it shows that he stands for something in a way that Keir Starmer probably didn't. You would never have had Keir Starmer saying what Andy Burnham got up and said. I think it took certainly a lot of Labour MPs by surprise, just, and it made them feel quite warm and fuzzy inside, actually, to hear a Labour PM stand up and say, I'm totally in favour of increasing defence spending, but not at the expense of the poor, effectively, is what he was saying. And in this specific instance, homelessness and the Tory proposals to cut housing benefit. So I think it went down well in the chamber with Labour MPs. I think, though, he has also given the Conservatives and Reform a bit of a stick to beat them with. The line that Labour are the welfare party and that they're not the party of defence, he's given them a bit of an open goal there. What he really needs is to set out as soon as possible, and it's not going to be until next year's spending review, when they're going to hit this 3% of GDP target of defence spending. If they can achieve it by 2030, and I'm not entirely sure how they'll manage it financially, but if they can do that, then that would put some of those attacks to bed. But for now, as I say, I think he's given them, the Tories and Reform, a bit of a way of attacking them.
1: And look, we've also got a big by-election on the horizon. We always have a big by-election on the horizon these days. Holborn and St Pancras, I used to be of that parish, as that Polanski has just been selected as the Green candidate. Sagar Abdi Wali is the Labour candidate. Ben, how is this by-election shaping up?
0: Well, it's going to be a huge test of Andy Burnham's electoral appeal and this new Labour under the banner of Manchesterism, and does it have appeal down south? And at the same time, it's a huge test of the Green Party, which has surged under Zach Polanski, the leader, who of course is running as the candidate in that seat. So either result will be fascinating. If Polanski fails to win, which I think you would probably expect that to be the most likely option right now, given it's a Labour seat, it's been Labour since 1983, then it will raise big questions about his appeal. How do they translate that kind of bubble of support, possibly some of it driven by protest, into seats in the House of Commons, in the same way Reform have had the similar debate on the right, and whether some of the question marks about him as a credible leader of a big political party, whether those are beginning to kind of trickle through into the electorate. But then possibly an even bigger news story would be if the Greens win that seat and Labour loses it, because obviously a huge reason why Labour has replaced Keir Starmer with Andy Burnham is that he is meant to make them more electorally popular. And you've seen a jump in the polls, although not a huge jump, 5 or 6% up for Labour. And if Andy Burnham is losing seats in London that Labour has held since 1983, then it's going to raise huge question marks about whether he has that electoral appeal, and also raise this question about whether Manchesterism and his very public leaning into his northern identity is leading to some question marks or putting some people off down south. Mm.
1: And look, Kevin, there's been a big announcement this week from Ed Miliband, backed up by Andy Burnham, about sanctions in terms of Israeli settlements. There's been some criticism saying, oh, they've done this for because of the by-election. Do you think there's any truth in that? And how do you think that announcement is going to work for this by-election and how it's landed?
2: No, I mean, I don't think that argument really holds water. I mean, why would Canada and France and all the other countries that have imposed similar sanctions, why? Surely they're not doing it to help Labour in Holborn and St Pancras, you know? So, I mean, I don't think it's been done for that reason. It won't do Labour any harm, I don't think, in that constituency. We know that is an issue that Labour have had for quite some time, a lot of anger amongst pro-Palestinian campaigners at Keir Starmer's approach to the conflict. Again, Andy Burnham making quite a distinctive shift in Labour's approach to it. So yeah, it won't do them any harm, I'm sure. Just on Zach Polanski, I mean, they had to choose Zach Polanski, I think, the Greens, to give themselves the best possible chance. He's got great name recognition. He's a good communicator. But all the pressure is on him, I think. I think Labour would be disappointed if they lose. Obviously, it'd be a big blow for Andy Burnham, but it wouldn't be, you know, lights out. But if Zach Polanski were to lose, then I think that would be pretty devastating for him and for the and for the Green Party.
1: Do you agree with that, Ben? Oh, Ben, I think you might be on mute. Ben, I think you might be on mute.
2: He's been rendered speechless.
1: He has been rendered speechless. I'll just read a couple of messages that have come in. Susan has said, the Conservatives would have got it through Labour, imposed their will on people, not respecting the will of the people. And whilst they might be pleasing those on benefit, they are out of touch with the majority of the public for whom defence matters and the right to decide on the end of life matters too. Oh yeah, Ben, we lost you. I think you might have been on the old mute.
0: Sorry. My words of wisdom were caught up because somebody called on my iPhone during this call on, so don't blame me. But no, I was saying, I mean, clearly it will be damaging for Polanski. He's turned down the chance to run another by-election, saying, I want to run in London. You know, this seat is very near where he's been living for a number of years. And when you are leading a kind of insurgent party, if you can't win by-elections, it does damage. I mean, Nigel Farage saw that. I think he lost 7 in a row before he finally won in Clacton. I'm not sure it would be lights out for Polanski, given in his short time as leader, he's had managed to jump them up pretty significantly in terms of their opinion poll position. He does seem to have cut through with a chunk of voters. But clearly, it would build on this narrative that he is struggling to convert that early surge of interest in him and his leadership into actual hard votes.
1: Well, that is going to be such an interesting by-election. When is that, Ben? What's the date of it? Is it the 8th of October or the 4th of October?
0: I want to say October 8th, but I don't know that for sure.
1: Okay, it's in early October. Well, look, my huge thanks to Ben Reilly-Smith, who is our new shiny political editor at the Sunday Times, and to Kevin Schofield, who is political editor at the Huffington Post. Right, we are ending, coming towards the end of my show. It's just gone 3:35. 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
1: Well, we're just coming to the end of our time together. Thank you so much for all your messages. It has been a lot to sort of think about with this assisted dying result coming in. Scott from Virginia says, if abortion is illegal, why not assistance for suicide? It's all morally wrong. That's Scott's view from America. I take a different view, but everyone's opinions are warmly welcome. Quite a lot of people are quite cross with Keir Starmer. David says we have to accept that Keir lacked the courage at crucial times, as well as not being very adept. And someone else, Paul, has also said, look, a gutless government relied on a private member's bill rather than bringing it in as part of their agenda, which is supported by the majority of the UK population. As for common scrutiny and debate, when May put net zero into law, it was passed by a nearly empty house without really understanding the economic effects of such a decision. As for the Lords, crammed full of cronies and failed politicians with no democratic mandate, they should be abolished. But of course, no government will have the guts. We laugh at the states, but we are no better. And David, thank you for your very nice message about your show and my Broadcasting. Much appreciated. Well, that is it for me. I will be back with you tomorrow from 4 o'clock. We'll have a great show, lots to get through. Thanks to my team, Musty, Alice and Joe, and of course to technical operator Ryan for pressing all the buttons. Thank you for your company. Thanks to all my guests. And do stay tuned for the great Carol Walker. She's up next with Drive on Times Radio. She will have a cracking show, lots more analysis on that assisted dying vote. Have a great evening and I'll see you tomorrow.

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1: It's 4 o'clock. I'm Carol Walker on Times Radio, in for Cathy Newman with Drive. A very good afternoon to you. The assisted dying bill has been defeated in the House of Commons by just 16 votes. It's the second time the legislation has failed to get through Parliament. And Iran-backed Houthi rebels in Yemen have seized key Red Sea ports. There are fears this puts another major energy route under threat, in addition to the Strait of Hormuz. Coming up on the programme, we'll speak to those who helped bring down the assisted dying bill, including a former health minister and doctor, and to disappointed supporters of the legislation. Plus, why has the AI company Anthropic had to stop its tech being used to make a biological weapon?
0: This is Times Radio.
1: All that and more after the latest headlines from Eliza Phillips.
2: Thanks, Carol. Good afternoon. MPs have voted against legalising assisted dying in England and Wales by a majority of 16. It means it won't become law in the imminent future. The House of Commons has twice before supported similar proposals, but they never made it into law because time ran out in Parliament. Manira Wilson is a Liberal Democrat MP and one of the 286 MPs that voted against this bill.
3: When this bill was initially introduced back in 2024, I approached it undecided and with an open mind. And by the time we had the first vote on that bill, I'd come to the conclusion that the bill itself was flawed, but also the current state of our palliative and social care meant that lots of people would not have an actual proper choice with this bill at this time. And so from that point onwards, I have opposed this bill. I'm not opposed to the principle.
2: Well, those backing the bill say the result is heartbreaking. Dr. Peter Princely is Labour MP for Bury St Edmunds and Stowmarket. He's one of the 270 MPs that supported the bill.
4: There are patients for whom, even with the most skillful palliative care, we reach the limits of what we can achieve. And there are a number of people for whom, you know, the alternative of assisted dying, which I regarded as complementary, not alternative to palliative care, was the way forward. I mean, I don't think we'd be looking at lots of people, but there would be some people for whom this was appropriate. And of course, people who can afford it go off to Dignitas in Switzerland in any case.
2: The Iran-backed Houthi militia in Yemen has seized key Red Sea ports. It could put another major energy route under threat in addition to the Strait of Hormuz. Donald Trump has reportedly declined a request from Saudi Arabia to strike Houthi targets. A 42-year-old's become the first person to be arrested in connection with anti-migrant protests in Portsmouth last weekend. Hampshire police say they're questioning a man on suspicion of violent disorder and assaulting a police officer. Demonstrators blocked roads on Sunday after a boat carrying migrants arrived in the city. It followed similar action in Dover in Kent the day before. The head of MI5's called for national security to be treated as a shared challenge on the 25th anniversary of the 9/11 terror attacks. Events are being held across America with silences and speeches, including in New York, where two hijacked planes hit the World Trade Center. Another crashed into the Pentagon. US President Donald Trump's addressed a memorial service there.
5: With the events of that morning, 2,977 beautiful souls were ripped from our world. Today we renew the sacred oath that we first swore in their names. We will never, ever forget.
2: The fourth plane came down in Pennsylvania. The former chief executive of Southern Water has appeared at court charged with conspiracy to defraud. It's over alleged efforts to manipulate water quality tests to avoid penalties. Matthew Wright, who's 60, appeared at Bromley Magistrates facing the criminal charge for the first time. He denies any wrongdoing. For News Bulletin, when you want it, search for the Times News Briefing on any podcast platform.
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1: A very good afternoon to you. I'm Carol Walker, in for Cathy Newman with Times Radio Drive. MPs have voted against a bill which would have allowed assisted dying for terminally ill adults. It means the proposal, which has been the subject of such passionate debate in Parliament and beyond, is unlikely to be brought back before the next election. Whatever your views are on this, it was a significant moment with far-reaching consequences. In a moment, I'll be joined by Dr. Zubir Ahmed. He's a former Labour Health Minister who has argued against the bill. And in an hour's time, we'll hear from John Slinger, a Labour MP who was a strong supporter of the legislation. Also this afternoon, a solemn ceremony in New York to mark 25 years since the terror attacks of 9/11. On today's show, we'll reflect on how the events of that day changed so many lives and shaped global politics and security, with guests including the former US Ambassador David Hale and former CIA officer Mike Baker. Later on the programme, we'll look back on the week that finished with Baroness Spielman, Conservative peer and former Ofsted Chief Inspector, and the former Labour Shadow Health Secretary, Jonathan Ashworth. Plus, I'll talk to Arthur Brand, the Dutch art expert called in by police who are hunting for two Renoir paintings stolen from a museum on the French Riviera. And of course, we do love to get your thoughts. Do get in touch with us all the usual ways. You can text 87222, start your message with the word Times, tweet us on X at Times Radio, or drop us a WhatsApp 0333 00032353. So MPs in the Commons just over an hour ago voted against a move to legalise assisted dying in England and Wales. Speaking before the vote, the Labour MP Lauren Edwards kicked off the debate on her legislation.
6: It is a privilege to open this debate on the Terminally Ill Adults End of Life Bill, a bill that will give dying adults, under very stringent criteria, choice, autonomy and dignity at the end of their lives.
1: Yeah. Well, the bill was defeated by just 16 votes. Let's listen to the moment the result was announced.
7: The ayes to the right, 270. The noes to the left, 286.
8: Yeah. To the right were 270. The noes to the left, 286. So the noes have it. The noes have it.
1: Well, Ollie Cole is newsroom reporter for The Times and joins us now. Hello, Ollie.
9: Hi, Karen.
1: I know you've been in Parliament watching this closely. This was a big moment, wasn't it, on a debate that really cut across party lines?
9: Yeah, a huge moment, and particularly because of what came before. You know, we saw in the last session of Parliament with Keir Starmer as Prime Minister, a Prime Minister who was himself actually quite supportive of the principle of assisted dying, but insisted that this essentially go through as a private member's bill so that the government didn't have to take a view one way or the other, because almost all of, you know, what came up during the debate today included such personal stories, either from people who were living with some terrible illnesses, had family members doing as such, people who'd worked within the health service explaining their own experiences. And so a really human touch to everything that played out in the Commons earlier. But we know that the first time this went through, it ended up in the House of Lords. They felt there wasn't enough time to scrutinise this bill fully. They laid down a series of amendments because they wanted quite a few things changed in terms of the security of this bill, should it be enacted. And it ended up running out of time. So it was brought back, in essence, a different bill through the private members' bill ballot by Lauren Edwards, but essentially exactly the same wording, trying to get it through. And the part of the hope was that if the Lords blocked it again, there's something called the Parliament Act, which means that if it had fallen and been blocked by the Lords a second time, there was a chance that MPs could get it through altogether without the Lords getting involved. So the fact that it has essentially failed at its first hurdle here from the House of Commons, 286 to 270, is a huge moment. And when you look at those numbers, you realise that actually, if you think last time they voted on this, MPs, 314 of them voted in favour. So that's a huge reduction in the amount of people who are in favour of this bill, essentially turning up to the Commons to vote. They've stayed away. They have not voted this time round. And it's meant that that very, very slim margin means, you know, this terminally ill adults end of life bill, this assisted dying issue, seems pretty much at the end of its story for at least this side of a general election.
1: Yeah, and of course we don't know why those MPs who supported it last time didn't do so this time, whether they'd actually changed their minds on the principle of the bill, having listened to some of the specific arguments, or because of other reasons. But interesting that Andy Burnham, the Prime Minister, made a big point of staying out of the debate. It's always been a free vote, but Keir Starmer was known to be a strong supporter of the legislation. Do you think Andy Burnham's stance may have influenced many Labour MPs in particular?
9: Well, possibly. I mean, we saw obviously a lot of former front benchers under Sir Keir Starmer on the back benches in the Commons making their points loud and clear, whereas previously they had to keep a bit quiet. Whereas, you know, Andy Burnham's approach to this before becoming Prime Minister was sort of a don't run before you can walk approach. He always said that palliative care and end-of-life care needed to be in a much better place in terms of the NHS before things like this could come into play. And there were a few switches in the Commons today, but not many. But the fact that you now have a Prime Minister who's perhaps less enthused about it could have influenced some. But the big pressure now will come from the people who were attempting to push this bill through today, who have been on the receiving end of a loss, who will now say, well, look, you know, the argument against this time and time again in the House of Commons and the House of Lords was about how good palliative care is serving people who need the NHS. So it's time to put the government money where the mouth is and actually fund palliative care properly, and they will want to see an uplift to that so that they can hopefully see this issue back into the Commons after a general election. But that is a fairly long time away, and we'll obviously have to see which way the government goes on actually delivering on that. So for the moment, just a massive moment really, because it was an issue that was set to define this whole Parliament and now has fallen by the wayside.
1: Ollie Cole, newsroom reporter for The Times. Thank you so much for joining us this afternoon. Well, let's welcome to the programme Dr. Zubir Ahmed, who's a Labour MP for Glasgow South West. He is himself a surgeon and a former health minister. Good afternoon to you, Dr. Zubir.
10: Hello, Carol. Nice to see you.
1: Well, good to have you with us. We heard Ollie Cole there talking about this wider question of palliative care, end-of-life care. That is an area where you have worked. Just tell us, first of all, what your reaction is to the vote earlier this afternoon.
10: It's mainly one of reflection rather than celebration. It's difficult to celebrate votes like this and wins like this, inverted commas, because you know that colleagues who are dear friends have deeply held views on both sides of this debate. And actually, there are patients and activists on both sides that have put their blood, sweat, toil and tears into this conversation. And I'm particularly thinking of people, you know, who do fear the end of life and have trepidation and anxiety about it. And my opinion was, and still is, and I articulated that in the debate today, that in large part that is to do with the inequitable access to palliative care services up and down the country, and it's to do with the fact that our much-loved NHS, as much as it is improving over the last couple of years, is not currently equipped for a conversation like this, certainly not if we want it to be a free choice.
1: What were what are your specific concerns about this? Is it that perhaps frail elderly people or maybe younger citizens who fear what is happening may feel if it had gone through that it's an option having the end of life assisted that they should take in order to perhaps avoid putting pressure on their family, on the costs of it and so on. Were you one of those who feared the effect it would have had on perhaps disabled or frail or elderly people?
10: Yeah, absolutely. I mean, I said this in my speech, you know, you only realise how much coercion and self-coercion goes on out there in society when you start having these conversations in the sanctity of a clinic room. You know, numerous occasions I've had, particularly older people, particularly women, after a terminal diagnosis, or a near-term diagnosis saying to me, I want this to end quickly because, you know, I don't want to be a burden on my grandchildren or my children or their progress through life or their career. So that happens much more often than is given, I think, credence. And I think a bill like this passing in general, but particularly at this time, would have fundamentally changed how those people view their roles in society, over and above the change I think it would have had in the sanctity of the doctor-patient relationship as well.
1: What would you say to people who say that, look, we currently do have a situation where people who can afford to go abroad, to go to Dignitas, where they can have help to end their lives, that they are able to do that, but that choice is denied to people who simply don't have the funds or the ability to do that?
10: Yeah. Well, I would say, first of all, is many of those cases, and they're very small, that do go there for ending their lives, actually would not have been covered by this bill, because you have to fulfil this kind of arbitrary six month time limit to do so, and you also have to be fit enough to administer the medicine yourself. So in that sense, it was a very limited application, but the effect of that limited application for me was that you never end up fulfilling the desire for the choice and control that many of those people wanted and want. And while doing that, at the same time, you open up the door for millions of vulnerable people to wonder what their place is in society and take decisions that they otherwise wouldn't have taken about the end of their lives.
1: There's been a lot of talk from supporters of the bill about the way the previous bill, which was pretty much the same legislation, Kim Leadbeater's bill, was talked out in the House of Lords. Was it perhaps a mistake to bring it back in the same form?
10: I think there's been an opportunity. You know, I don't want to, you know, put words in other people's mouths or give them advice about how they should bring bills forward, but I think there certainly was something unusual and eyebrow-raising about the fact that you have a bill that had been through a process, and the House of Lords gets much maligned about many things, but what it's very good at is getting expert eyes onto legislation very quickly and teasing out things that are practicable and non-practicable. And if you want to see an example of where bad legislation isn't subjected to that kind of level of scrutiny, you just have to look at some of the Scottish parliamentary bills that we've managed to produce in terms of bad legislation. But when you've had that process ongoing, you know, and then when you've had that opportunity to make some of the corrections and not taken that opportunity and then just copied and pasted and bring the same bill back, I think that it's difficult then to argue that you've done all you can to try and, you know, optimise the bill. And I think that was an issue. And I think at times in the debate, we were having a lot of discussions about process and about the mandate of the Lords and the Commons. But ultimately, you know, as a parliamentarian, I've not been here long, but this is the mother of parliaments. I have a lot of institutional experience about how to deal with difficult things. And I think perhaps all the opportunities to deal with those things wasn't taken.
1: So do you think that this vote today now means that this issue won't be brought back in terms of actual legislation? Certainly not before the next election.
10: Well, I think what's been proven by today is the fact that any MP can bring forward any piece of legislation through a private member's bill at any time, which is one of the main arguments today and last time for rushing this through, because there was an argument that we wouldn't get an opportunity again for a generation. So that's not true. I think what it does actually, more than we can argue about whether assisted dying is now off the table for, you know, this parliament or not, but what it does do is give an opportunity for all of us in that chamber today to come together on the issues that we agree on in terms of end of life care and dying better and living better. And I think with the Prime Minister's you know, wind in our sails in terms of how he cares and views social care and palliative care, we have a generational opportunity to fix many of the inequities in the palliative care and social care system, and thereby improve the end of life experiences for many people.
1: And I mean, it's a rather huge question, but we have heard from Andy Burnham, as you mentioned, saying that he felt that the whole question of palliative care, social care, should be dealt with before we look at legislation to allow to legalise dying. What is the priority on that? What can the Prime Minister do, given how tight finances are and so on, to actually improve the end of life for patients who are in that situation?
10: So I think we're in a very opportune moment, A, because of the political will of the Prime Minister, and that he's brought forward things like the Casey Review, but also we're living through a technological transformation in digital health. And I think those two things give a real opportunity for parts of the country that can't access high-quality palliative care and social care to get access to it. But at the same time, what we've also got to remember is palliative care only improves if we do good quality clinical research in palliative care, give more tools to the nurses and doctors that are dealing with these patients, more medicines, more technology to try and alleviate suffering. And that's what we do with cancer patients all the time. You know, we have, you know, fantastic, you know, therapies now that can turn, you know, metastatic cancers into a chronic disease. And I think actually with it, when we focus on palliative care, we also need to focus on the research component. And I think we're in a world leading position to become, you know, in terms of becoming the best place to have palliative care.
1: Dr. Zubir Ahmed, Labour MP, surgeon and former health minister. It's been great to get your insight on this issue. Thank you very much indeed for joining us.
10: My pleasure. Thanks.
1: Now, do stay with us. Coming up, which AI firm had to stop its technology being used to make a biological weapon? We'll have more on that in a moment. 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
11: It's me, Ed Vasey. My big guest is the novelist Sebastian Foulkes, who comes in to talk about his new novel set in the final days of the British Mandate for Palestine and reflects on the explosive historical resonances. Keir Giles asks if Russia has brought about a kind of regime change in the US, while renowned astrophysicist Catherine Haymans discusses the science of reality and whether we're just living in a simulation. There's TV, music and political analysis too, all starting at 10 a.m. when Claire Fox and Tom Whipple help me review the week.
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1: Good to have you with us, and thanks to all of you who've been getting in touch on that assisted dying bill. Chris says, sort the funding out for end-of-life care, sort out a national strategy for it, and take assisted dying bills through an appropriate process that isn't a private members' bill, but a full government business that was voted on by the population at an election. But Nick says, of course it'll come back, because unlike the people who voted no, the people who are suffering in agony and their families will be motivated to campaign. Do keep your thoughts coming into us all the usual ways. Now, from captaining the England rugby team to tackling life's toughest challenges, including his recent MND diagnosis, Lewis Moody has always been a man of action. Don't miss Lewis in London on November the 5th, where he'll be sitting down with Times rugby correspondent Alex Lowe to discuss his new book. Expect an honest and deeply inspiring conversation exploring the mistakes, triumphs and life lessons that forged a great man's mettle. For tickets, head to thetimes.com/events. Now, the artificial firm Anthropic says it's identified attempts to use its models for malicious activity, which could support the development of biological weapons. Now, their latest threat intelligence report also reveals a suspected Russian cyber espionage plot, which they were apparently able to disrupt. Jake Moore, global security advisor for the cybersecurity firm ESET and an expert in AI threats, joins us now. Good afternoon to you, Jake.
3: Good afternoon.
1: Just tell us, first of all, about this latest warning from Anthropic. It's one of the biggest AI companies. And this seems to be another example of one of its programs going down a very dangerous route.
3: Yeah, this is typical of what we have seen over the last year. The companies themselves bringing up these stories where they're saying they're spotting it and then they're blocking it. But what strikes me with a bit of worry and a little bit of fear is the fact that they haven't been baking into their algorithms the ways in which they can actually stop this from happening with the particular guardrails that these types of machines really need. Because if anyone can go and type in that they want to make a biological weapon, then that's a worrying factor. And it clearly shows that they haven't thought about that beforehand. They weren't thinking that it might be used. And with all these issues with things like Claude Mythos, which is owned by Anthropic, even they said, wouldn't this be dangerous within the hands of cyber criminals? It is worrying to think that now they're saying, oh, actually, they have been able to use this. And really, the horse has bolted.
1: Yeah, and I mean, this is just the latest example of the kind of warnings we've had just in the last few days, because we had a senior expert at Anthropic warning that, he said there's about a 10% chance that AI could destroy all human life within 10 years. I mean, when you hear warnings like that, does it surprise you that governments around the world are not doing more to try to, at least, if not put the brakes on the technology, then ensure that there are some brakes that can be applied?
3: Yeah, this is a worrying statistic that they've come up with. They tend to disagree with this statistic, but I always think it's quite strange that if you had a product or a service that even had a 1% chance of mass extinction, then they wouldn't go and create it. But with AI, it seems to go into a different area and they think, well, we'll just give it a go anyway because it's fantastic software and it can cure cancer and all the other wonderful things that they talk about. But the fact is we have got to secure it now. It is a beast that is just going to grow. It's evolving every day. Every time we go back to it, it has moved on with a couple of new features. So we need to put those practices in now to secure it and keep it from going out of control and what we've seen going rogue. And that's all about making in those specific guardrails. We've learned that AI is all about finding its way to a goal. It often doesn't care about how it does that. So the big famous one is how it got on the internet with ChatGPT and got into Hugging Face. They didn't think it would be able to do this. So they really need to be specifying exactly what it can and can't do. And that's the difficult bit. And that's what takes the time. And we're in that phase now. But I think we do need to act quicker because stories like this are just going to appear more and more over the next few years if we don't take control of it now.
1: Yeah, and Anthropic is saying it also uncovered this suspected Russian cyber espionage operation. I mean, I don't know how much we know about that, but just the possibility that Russia, and we know that they are carrying out all kinds of attacks on cyber attacks as well as drone attacks and so on. I mean, just the prospect of Russia using this kind of technology, that really does illustrate the potential seriousness of the threat, doesn't it?
3: Yeah, and it's got to be an inevitability, really. We've got to assume that we've got physical war and then cyber war as well. And with the implications of AI, they're going to be used. But at the same time, we've got AI in our defenses. We've got, there's this big AI arms race between attackers and defenders. So we've got companies that are trying to predict where those attacks are going to take place and trying to look for those anomalies using the AI technology. But of course, this is the typical cat and mouse game we've always had with cybercrime, in just the fact that AI can extend that gap between the cat and the mouse. And that's what the problem is now. But if they are spotting those issues with Russian capabilities, then that is a particular worry that we need to take control of now.
1: Isn't part of the problem, we've had calls, I was talking to Darren Jones, former Chief Secretary to the Prime Minister, earlier in the week on Times Radio about this. He wants international treaties set up urgently to try and tackle all of this. But isn't the problem that President Trump doesn't want any restrictions on any of the tech companies because they're basically powering the US economy?
3: Yeah, this is where money gets involved, and that's a big problem. Not only that, international governance is always going to be an issue. I think, particularly with the UK, laws have been written specifically for the UK way before they even thought about the internet and much before they even realised that AI might be the big thing. So then when you're going internationally, it gets very difficult, and you've got countries that are far ahead, much more than others, that are saying they don't want to say agree with particularly America, for example, and then others that are trying to follow suit with America. So it all gets a bit muddy. And unfortunately, until we all see this on the same hymn sheet, then I think it's going to be very difficult trying to govern it.
1: Jake Moore, Global Security Advisor for the cybersecurity firm ESET. Great to get your insight. Thanks so much for joining us.
3: Thank you.
1: Now, do stay with us here on Times Radio. Coming up, we'll bring you an update on the markets. And we've heard an awful lot about the Strait of Hormuz, how the blockage there is affecting global economies. But could another key route for oil also be under threat? More on that coming up after the latest news from Eliza Phillips.
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2: Thanks, Carol. Good afternoon. MPs have voted to reject legalising assisted dying in England and Wales by a majority of 16. It means it won't become law in the imminent future. The House of Commons has twice before supported similar proposals, but they've never made it into law because time ran out in Parliament. Ollie Cole is Times Radio reporter.
9: The big pressure now will come from the people who were attempting to push this bill through today, who have been on the receiving end of a loss, who will now say, well, look, you know, the argument against this time and time again in the House of Commons and the House of Lords was about how good palliative care is serving people who need the NHS. So it's time to put the government money where the mouth is and actually fund palliative care properly. And they will want to see an uplift to that so that they can hopefully see this issue back into the Commons after a general election.
2: The Iran-backed Houthi militia in Yemen has seized key Red Sea ports. It could put another major energy route under threat, in addition to the Strait of Hormuz. A 42-year-old's become the first person to be arrested in connection with anti-migrant protests in Portsmouth last weekend. Hampshire police say they're questioning a man on suspicion of violent disorder and assaulting a police officer. And the head of MI5's called for national security to be treated as a shared challenge. It's on the 25th anniversary of the 9/11 terror attacks. Events are being held across America with silences and speeches, including in New York, where two hijacked planes hit the World Trade Center. For a news bulletin, when you want it, search for the Times News Briefing on any podcast platform.
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4: Sky Original's explosive legal drama War stars Dominic West and Sienna Miller as a tech entrepreneur and film star whose high-profile divorce sparks a fierce rivalry between two prestigious London law firms. This gripping eight-part series premieres on Sky this October. And the best show on Netflix, Black Doves, returns for a new season soon. The first proved a little different than all other spy thrillers that had gone before. Boasted an amazing cast, including Keira Knightley, Ben Whishaw and Sarah Lancashire. Brilliantly dark and very bingeable, season two of Black Doves lands later this year.
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1: And it's time for our daily business update with Danny Hewson, Head of Financial Analysis at AJ Bell. Good afternoon, Danny.
6: Good afternoon, Carol.
1: Good to have you with us. What's the latest in the markets?
6: It's been a tough week for markets, although they are ending on a much better note. And a lot of that is down to the oil price, which hit $108 a barrel for the benchmark Brent crude earlier today, but has since fallen back. And that has given markets a bit of a lift. Look, there is a lot of focus on what happens next week when it comes to interest rates. We've got the Bank of England and the Federal Reserve both making their decisions, with the Fed expected to hike and the Bank of England expecting to hold fire. But just looking at the course of the week, the FTSE 100 up today, but still ends down around 1.8%.
1: Now, we've had all those concerns, the market's very all over the place, but there were some positive figures for the government, weren't there, on the growth of the British economy?
6: Yeah, surprising growth in July for the British economy. GDP came in at 0.4%. Most economists had thought that it would be flat in July after a decent quarter beforehand. Now, a lot of that was down to the heat and the World Cup, which meant people were spending in bars, although not so much in restaurants. And there was also a huge amount of spend going on by businesses investing in AI. So the dominant service sector really helping move the economy along here, which, you know, it is incredibly positive. However, I think resilient is the best word to use here. And there are lots of question marks, particularly about consumer confidence going into the back end of the year and business confidence as they look towards that budget on the 28th of October.
1: And just briefly, you mentioned those decisions on interest rates coming up, US inflation picking up. Are we expecting to see an interest rate rise despite the fact that, of course, President Trump won't be happy about that?
6: No, President Trump has said that he wants a cut. He's been very explosive about it on his social media channels over the last few days. So there will be a lot of pressure on the Fed not to hike rates. But just looking at market expectation, the CME FedWatch tool is now putting it at around 91%. So pretty much markets expecting a hike from the Federal Reserve next week. A lot of that is because inflation, although it came in as expected and the same at 3.4%, in August, that is still sticky. The oil price obviously playing a big part in that. And that means that the Federal Reserve has very little wiggle room when it comes to making this decision. And yet we are expecting a hike from the Fed, but not from the Bank of England.
1: Danny Hewson, Head of Financial Analysis at AJ Bell. Thanks so much for joining us.
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1: Now, the Iran-backed Houthi rebels have seized control of Yemen's entire Red Sea coast, according to a Yemeni military official. With the Strait of Hormuz still effectively closed, some oil shipments from Saudi Arabia have been getting out through the Red Sea. Now, though, a stunning series of victories by Yemen's Houthi rebels have put that route under threat and pushed global energy prices ever higher. The rebels are now thought to have taken control of two other islands in the Bab al-Mandab Strait. Well, Iona Craig is a journalist who's been covering Yemen for more than 15 years and joins us now. Hello, Iona.
7: Good afternoon.
1: Really good to have you with us. The battles within Yemen, the Houthi movement, people may have heard about this, but just explain the significance of the recent gains by this movement.
7: The recent gains over the last 24 hours have been the most significant since 2021, really. There'd been a ceasefire between the Houthis and Saudi Arabia that meant the conflict had been pretty much dormant since 2022. Until about 2 months ago. In July, it started to flare up again. But the territorial gains that the Houthis have made in the last 24 hours are extremely significant. And I think now that they've had control of the Bab el-Mandab in effect, really, by using ballistic missiles and drones over the last 3 years. But now they have absolute physical control over it. Now they've taken this volcanic island that is right in the center of the Bab el-Mandab at the most narrowest point.

0: other ways of getting their oil out, because despite the fact that some tankers have been getting through the Strait of Hormuz, it is still a very difficult and dangerous crossing. So more of them have been actually using a pipeline, haven't they, to get stuff to the Red Sea, to try and get supplies out that way. Does it seem as though Iran is significantly upping the pressure on the Houthis, or increasing its support for them to get them to increase the pressure more widely on the Western community?
1: Iran has supported the Houthis for many years, increasingly so over the course of the conflict in Yemen since 2015. But actually, I think if Iran had their way, the Houthis would have done this 6 months ago. And the Houthis didn't want to do it 6 months ago. Now it meets their objectives and aims, and it also serves a good purpose for Iran as well. So it's in the interests of both the Houthis and Iran for this to be happening. I think the issue of the oil coming out from Saudi Arabia, it was averaging around 4 million barrels of oil per day going out through Yanbu from that east to west pipeline that had been kind of rejuvenated because of the closure of the Strait of Hormuz. But since July, since the Houthis had announced this blockade on Saudi vessels only in the Bab el-Mandab, that oil had mainly been going to Asia. And the Saudis had to reroute those oil tankers, unbelievably really, up north through the Suez Canal in order to then go all the way around the Cape of Good Hope and South Africa in order to get to the Asia market. And that's a very long and difficult journey, mostly because the very large tankers cannot go through the Suez Canal, so they have to offload and then reload again on the other side.
0: Iona, it's fascinating to get your insight. Do stay with us. But with me here in the studio, I have Andy Critchlow, who is head of energy news at the Dow Jones Energy. Hello, Andy.
2: Hi.
0: Thanks so much for joining us. How significant do you think is this change that Iona has been outlining there?
2: Well, all these things are connected, and I think you've got to look at it in the context of prices, right? So yesterday we had oil prices trading well above $100 a barrel. We've had diesel prices, which is the backbone in terms of fuel for global economies, all the trucks, all the tractors, all the heavy industry that depends on that. California today, that's trading at $7 a gallon. It's the highest on record. There's a lot of concern it's going to go to $10, which is absolutely unprecedented. All this points to inflation, and the Houthis, Iran, energy is their leverage. And actually, up until this point, you know, we're 7-8 months into this conflict. Up to this point, we haven't had the kind of 1970s style price shock. We haven't actually had a price shock that compares to what happened in 2022 when Russia invaded Ukraine, you know, when you had gas prices in Europe quintuple overnight. That now is starting to happen. And what's happening is the buffers that have capped prices, strategic petroleum reserve, industrial stocks, adequate supply from producers outside OPEC, outside the Middle East, that's all starting to dwindle. You've got strategic petroleum reserves in the United States now at their lowest level since the 1980s. And let's not forget, we're heading into that Northern Hemisphere winter, a period of historically higher demand when consumers burn more diesel, they use more fuel, they need more electricity for heating. Yemen, the Houthis, Iran, they know what they're doing.
0: Yeah, and presumably, clearly energy is your area of expertise, but this must affect other vital goods that come out or have been trying to come out through that route since the war effectively blocked the Strait of Hormuz.
2: Yeah, that's right. I mean, we talk about Hormuz being a fifth of the world's crude that is shipped through the Strait in a normal time, Bab el-Mandab Strait, which you mentioned, about 3.5 million barrels a day when it's functioning normally. But it's not just that commodity that's at stake here. It's aluminium, it's petrochemicals, it's things like helium, key industrial commodities that come out of the region, and they're being affected. And, you know, it really highlights the interconnected nature of the global energy system. I mentioned US diesel prices and what a big problem they are for inflation in the US at the moment. That's because the US is exporting so much of its middle distillates into Europe, and the reason why is because Putin, Russia, they banned exports of diesel into Europe. So the energy has to come from somewhere, and it can't come from the Middle East anymore. So the US, which is now the world's largest exporter of crude oil, it's the world's largest producer of oil, the world's largest producer of natural gas, the world's largest exporter of commodities, it's having to make up the difference. That's hitting US consumers because more of their energy is leaving American shores.

0: just do stay with us. I do just want to go back to Iona on this, because is there any sense in which, I mean, clearly the US is already struggling to contain the war with Iran, but is there any sense in which other global powers are going to start feeling that they have to more directly confront the Houthis?
1: I think at the moment the Houthis are going to look to avoid that. They've said they're blocking Saudi vessels, but they have attempted to reassure over the last 24 hours that they will not be attacking other ships in the Red Sea or the Bab el-Mandab. Because at the moment the Saudis, we know, have been trying to persuade the US to get involved, to carry out airstrikes. And the US did carry out 2 months worth of airstrikes against the Houthis in the spring of last year. But obviously they're pretty well stretched at the moment already in the region. And they're not keen to get involved again.
0: And the Saudis themselves, I mean, they're quite a significant military power. Are they not capable of pushing back the Houthis?
1: Well, they've been trying since 2015, really. I think, like many nations, they began airstrikes in 2015, thinking they would push the Houthis back in 2 weeks. And in 2022, they were still going. I think you have to remember with the Houthis, where much of the fighting has been going on the last few days, has been up in the mountains of Yemen that overlook these coastal areas. And the Houthis have been fighting in the mountains of Yemen for nearly 30 years. And much like the US and Britain struggled to push back the Taliban in Afghanistan for similar reasons, when you're fighting these local forces in very difficult to reach areas, airstrikes alone are not going to help you. And the fighting forces on the ground that the Saudis support are very divided and fractured. There's been infighting between them for many years. They have tried to make them a more unified force in the last 6 months, but given their rapid withdrawal yesterday, it seems that that attempt at some form of cohesion in the anti-Houthi side has not succeeded.
0: Well, Andy Critchlow, if, as we're hearing there, some of the big global powers are reluctant to get involved, I mean, what does this mean for the energy companies? Do they just carry on pushing up their prices and probably profiting from the crisis? Or is there a point where you see some of the commercial operators deciding actually they've got to somehow do a deal with the Houthis to get their supplies out?
2: I think that they're really on the sidelines here. I think this is a government issue, and I think that both sides, you know, are applying maximum pressure. So on the one side, you have the US, obviously, you know, attacking Iranian shipping in the Strait of Hormuz, putting pressure on Iran, putting economic pressure on Iran, sanctioning anyone who is a counterparty with Iranian trade. Then on the other side, as we mentioned, you have the Houthis in Iran and their proxies collaborating to apply maximum pressure through disrupting any kind of shipping through the Red Sea. Because, and again, it's the seasonal factor that Iran has been a member of OPEC for years. They've traded oil for years. They're one of the biggest players in that market. They know what they're doing in terms of how to manipulate oil prices. And if you're going to do it, now is the time as you head into a Northern Hemisphere winter. The big thing to watch is what the US does next, because the US economy heading into midterm elections in November, can Trump afford to have these high gasoline prices? Can he afford to have these high diesel prices? And what are the levers that he could pull? The real big worry for Europe and the UK is that the US would say, right, well, we're going to not export any more middle distillates. We're not going to export any more diesel to Europe. Where else are we going to get it from? Because it's not coming from Russia anymore. It's going to mean higher prices for consumers here, possibly.
0: Andy Critchlow, Head of Energy News at Dow Jones Energy. Thank you so much. And a thank you too to Iona Craig, journalist and Yemen expert. Great to speak to both of you.
2: Thank you.
0: Now, coming up after five, we'll look back at the week with Labour's Jonathan Ashworth and the Conservative peer Amanda Spielman. What do they make of British sanctions on Israeli settlements in the West Bank? And English schoolchildren surging ahead of their Welsh and Scottish counterparts in education rankings. First, though, we are going to go live to New York for the latest on the 25th anniversary commemorations of the 9/11 attacks. That's all coming up in just a moment here on Times Radio Drive.
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0: Now, the time is 9 minutes to five, and events have been held around the world to commemorate the 25 years since the 9/11 terror attacks.
10: Nice and comfortable, clear sky out there, sky brightening, brilliant looking Tuesday.
11: It's Tuesday, September 11th. I'm Lee Harris. Here's what's happening. It's primary day, and the polls are open in New York City.
12: American Airlines emergency line, please state your emergency.
13: Hey, this is Nitty at American Airlines calling. I am monitoring a call in which Flight 11, the flight attendant is advising our reps that the pilot, everyone's been stabbed.
14: Nobody moved. Everything will be okay. If you try to make any move, you'll injure yourself and the airplane.
15: Believe that a plane has crashed into the World Trade Center.
16: We understand that a plane has crashed into the World Trade Center. We don't know anything more than that.
17: We didn't know if it was something that happened to our building or the other building. Someone said a plane hit the building, and you know, your first thought, it's a beautiful day, maybe nothing nefarious.
18: Right, oh my God, another plane has just hit, it hit another building.
19: Informed the president, whispered in his ear, the second tower has been hit. America is under attack.
20: Today we've had a national tragedy.
19: It was clear to all of us that the world was changing right before us.
16: We're looking at a live picture from Washington, and there is smoke pouring out of the Pentagon.
21: And you can see the two towers, a huge explosion now, raining debris on all of us. We better get out of the way!
22: The other Trade Center's down. It's down. It's down.
23: And myself, my sergeant, and Dominic Pasullo were buried alive at that point.
17: And I finally got through to my parents. It was like a ghost was talking to them because they had given up. When they saw on the television that the building went down, they said, we don't have a daughter anymore.
24: Tuesday morning, the 11th of September, and you will not forget this date.
0: Well, political leaders, survivors and families have been marking a quarter of a century since those terror attacks of 9/11. 25 years on from the attacks which claimed the lives of 2,977 people. Today's anniversary has seen memorials across the United States, including wreath laying, moments of silence, reading out of the names of all those who died. President Trump earlier paid his respects at the Pentagon.
25: So many wars have been won from this building. With the events of that morning, 2,977 beautiful souls were ripped from our world, and many more died in the weeks and years after horrible, grotesque injuries so many were sustained. Today we renew the sacred oath that we first swore in their names. A quarter of a century ago, we will never, ever forget.
0: Well, that was President Trump. All other living former presidents, along with the New York City Mayor Zoran Mamdani, have been attending memorial events in New York. Josie Ensor is the Times chief US reporter and joins us from there now. Hello, Josie.
1: Hi, good afternoon.
0: Well, just tell us a bit more about the commemorations that have been happening there in the city.
1: Yeah, so I've been to a number of these in the years that I've been a US correspondent, and it's, you know, a solemn day as always. I mean, I kind of remarked that it was a sky full of clouds this morning, when we know, of course, that the morning of September the 11th, 2001, it was a brilliant blue sky, and so a lot of the families kind of found some relief, you know, not just from the heat, but also the kind of very visible memory of that bright blue sky. So We're still actually going through the names. What happens is each year they read through the names of the nearly 3,000 people that are killed that day. It takes nearly 3.5 hours. So, you know, we sit here and everyone's silent. Sorry, you may hear some noise around me of some of the firefighters and New York police officers that are here for the event. But yeah, so this name reading goes on for quite some time, which just kind of reminds me of just how many people were killed that day.
0: Yeah, I mean, I think any of us who were around at the time will remember I was in the UK, not in the United States, and covering British politics and focusing on the repercussions that it had right around the world. We heard President Trump in his speech there. He was talking about we will never forget that day, but he also linked what happened there to the war in Iran. Do you think that those horrendous attacks of 9/11 are still shaping US foreign policy today?
1: Oh, for sure. I think, you know, so many respective administrations have had that in mind. And so, you know, for many years, wars were launched for that reason. And, you know, more modern administrations, more recent administrations have been very wary to get into conflicts precisely because of the legacy of 9/11 that we're still feeling to this day. I mean, what I would say is, you know, having been to several of these, that this does feel like the most politically charged of all of the ones I've been to. I think it's the climate we're in now. It's the number of wars that America is currently fighting in. But also just, you know, down to the different political parties. So historically, this has been kind of the one event of the calendar where both sides can sit together and kind of mark this very solemn event without anything being affected. But obviously we have the kind of politics of Trump not being here. And, you know, usually sitting presidents go to these things. So we have J.D. Vance in his place. And we've seen, you know, a number of families actually speak to some political issues, whether it be, you know, Saudi Arabia's involvement in some of these and some of the plotting of the attacks and what America knew and what they covered up. And so it definitely feels much more politically charged than it does normally.
0: Yeah, and I mean, just briefly, presumably there in New York, there is still a real resolve to ensure that the events that scarred so many lives are not forgotten. The memorial, for anyone who hasn't been there, it is a very, very moving location, isn't it?
1: It is. It's a very humbling experience when you kind of look down through this sort of endless pit with the water cascading down. And, you know, people have left flowers, they've left roses. But I think what the museum has been really keen to do this year, which it hasn't in previous years, is to kind of, you know, as we move from 25 years, it kind of goes from being a living memory to being much more of a historical event. And I think a lot of the organizers this year are particularly keen to, you know, highlight to younger generations just exactly what happened and what should be learned from this.
0: And it's so important that. Josie Ensor, the Times chief US reporter, thank you so much for joining us this afternoon.

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1: It's 5 o'clock. I'm Carol Walker on Times Radio, in for Cathy Newman on Drive today. Our headlines: MPs have rejected the bill to legalise assisted dying in England and Wales by a majority of just 16 votes. It's the second time the law has failed to pass through Parliament. The Iran-backed Houthi rebels in Yemen have seized key Red Sea ports. There are fears it puts another major energy route under threat, in addition to the Strait of Hormuz. Coming up, could public opinion force the return of an attempt to legalise assisted dying despite today's defeat? I'll talk to an MP who supported the legislation and to a pollster. And we'll hear about some good news as the UK economy grew unexpectedly, despite predictions to the contrary.
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1: All that and more after the latest news from Eliza Phillips.
3: Thanks, Carol. Good afternoon. MPs have voted to reject legalise assisted dying in England and Wales by a majority of 16. It means it won't become law in the imminent future. The House of Commons has twice before supported similar proposals, but they've never made it into law because time ran out in Parliament. Preet Corgill's one of 286 MPs who voted against the bill.
4: Largely, it was unsafe, it was unworkable. We heard from Royal Colleges, many of the groups that work with vulnerable people, saying that this was an unworkable bill. It pretty much hasn't changed from the previous bill that we'd already debated in this House, and that was largely a concern.
3: Meanwhile, supporters insist it has strong safeguards, it's rigorously scrutinised, and would have given terminally ill adults a choice. The Iran-backed Houthi militia in Yemen has seized key Red Sea ports. It could put another major energy route under threat, in addition to the Strait of Hormuz. Donald Trump has reportedly declined a request from Saudi Arabia to strike Houthi targets. Iona Craig is a journalist and has been covering Yemen for more than 15 years.
5: They have effectively absolute control over all and any shipping going through that strait, which is a very crucial strait for, particularly for international cargo. Around one third of international cargo shipping goes through the Bab el-Mandab. It's also become increasingly important for Saudi oil exports because of the US war with Iran and the closures of the Strait of Hormuz.
3: A 42-year-old's become the first person to be arrested in connection with anti-migrant protests in Portsmouth last weekend. Hampshire police say they're questioning a man on suspicion of violent disorder and assaulting a police officer. The former chief executive of Southern Water has appeared at court charged with conspiracy to defraud. It's over alleged efforts to manipulate water quality tests to avoid penalties. Matthew Wright, who's 60, appeared at Bromley Magistrates, facing the criminal charge for the first time. He denies any wrongdoing. An AI expert has told Times Radio AI firms are too slow to fix worrying issues on their products. The artificial intelligence firm Anthropic says they've identified attempts to use their models for malicious activity, which could support the development of biological weapons. The latest threat intelligence report also revealed a suspected Russian cyber espionage plot, which they were able to disrupt. Jake Moore is a global security advisor for the cybersecurity firm ESET.
6: But what strikes me with a bit of worry and a little bit of fear is the fact that they haven't been baking into their algorithms the ways in which they can actually stop this from happening, with the particular guardrails that these types of machines really need. Because if anyone can go and type in that they want to make a biological weapon, then that's a worrying factor.
3: And the head of MI5's called for national security to be treated as a shared challenge on the 25th anniversary of the 9/11 terror attacks. Events are being held across America with silences and speeches, including in New York, where two hijacked planes hit the World Trade Center. For a News Bulletin, when you want it, search for the Times News Briefing on any podcast platform.
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1: Carol Walker in for Cathy Newman on Times Radio Drive through until 7 this evening. The bill that would have allowed assisted dying for terminally ill adults has been defeated in the Commons. Further legislation on the issue is unlikely before the next election. In a moment, we'll hear from John Slinger, a Labour MP who supported the bill, and we'll have more on what the public make of the issue with Joe Twyman of Delta Poll. There is positive news on the British economy. It grew faster than expected in July. Ben Caswell, a senior economist at the National Institute of Economic and Social Research, will explain what is going on. The Green leader, Zach Polanski, will be his party's candidate in the by-election for Sir Keir Starmer's former seat in North London. We'll look ahead to what should be a fascinating contest. And in half an hour, we'll look back on the week that finished with Baroness Spielman, Conservative peer and former Ofsted chief inspector, and the former Labour shadow health secretary, Jonathan Ashworth. And thanks to all of your messages. I will come to some more of them in a moment. And do keep your thoughts coming into us all the usual ways. Text 87222, start your message with the word Times. You can tweet us on X at Times Radio or drop us a WhatsApp 0333 003 2353. So earlier this afternoon, MPs in the Commons voted against a move to legalise assisted dying in England and Wales. Speaking before the vote, the Labour MP who brought the bill forward, Lauren Edwards, kicked off the debate.
7: It is a privilege to open this debate on the Terminally Ill Adults End of Life Bill. A bill that will give dying adults, under very stringent criteria, choice, autonomy and dignity at the end of their lives.
1: Yeah. Well, the bill was defeated by just 16 votes. This is the moment the result was announced.
8: The ayes to the right, 270. The noes to the left, 286.
9: Yeah. To the right were 270. The noes to the left, 286. So the noes have it. The noes have it.
1: Well, just before we came on air, I spoke to John Slinger, a Labour MP who had been campaigning in favour of the bill, and he gave me his reaction to it being defeated.
10: It's one of immense disappointment and sadness. For me, the Commons had spoken when the bill, the almost identical bill, was before us previously in the last session. We spoke. We passed that piece of legislation with a clear majority. It went to the House of Lords, as is normal, and I have respect for the House of Lords. Their role is to scrutinise and improve legislation, revise, but not to block. And a small minority, around seven unelected members of the House of Lords, tabled an enormous and unprecedented number of amendments to the bill.
1: But many of them had real concerns about specific aspects of the legislation. And you have now seen the number of MPs voting in favour of the legislation drop quite significantly. Why do you think so many within Parliament have now changed their minds on this and don't think that this bill is the right way forward?
10: I think on your point about the amendments in the House of Lords, I don't deny for a second that there were members of the House of Lords who tabled very reasonable amendments. There were also some absolutely unreasonable amendments. And what happened there was a filibuster, plain and simple, in my view. And it is not for the House of Lords to block legislation in this country, which is why I had hoped that the House of Commons would have passed the second reading today. And then the House of Lords would have had their right to review the bill, to do their job, frankly, to finish the job that they didn't finish last time.
1: But the Commons has now voted against this. It has defeated this bill. Do you accept that for the foreseeable future, perhaps before the next election, this issue is not likely to be brought back? There is unlikely to be new legislation that could allow for assisted dying in England.
10: I think that it will come back and it has to come back. Today is a very disappointing result, but the majority was actually only 16, was it? I believe only 16. I've just come straight from the vote myself to do this interview. I think it will come back. It must come back. I wasn't called in the debate. Had I been called, I would have read the words of a young woman who came to see us in Parliament last week, who was terminally ill, because I wanted her words to be amplified, to the impact of her words to be amplified, rather than the words of those seven unelected members of the House of Lords, whose amendments had an absolutely disproportionate effect on this debate.
1: But the debate in the Commons, John, has been very much from people who are arguing not about what the House of Lords did last time around, but about the merits of this bill, about what it allows, and about the repercussions for people, not just those who do want to have the right to end their lives if they're terminally ill, but also people who have real concerns about the repercussions that it could have, particularly for disabled and vulnerable people in this country.
10: The bill was safe. The bill had received more scrutiny than most government legislation ever has. The bill committee had received reams and reams of evidence and taken lots and lots of witnesses before their committee. It was safe. It was properly drafted. It was ready. And it was a decent piece of legislation. And regarding the impact on members of the public, right now, the status quo is extremely unpleasant for far too many people out there. And those are the people who I'm thinking of right now, and they must be upset and concerned. I felt for me that I could not look someone in the eye, whoever that might be, and hear them tell me that they want the autonomy, the choice. It's not forcing anyone to do anything. People could choose not to use assisted dying, but the choice and the dignity to die in a fashion that they determine with their loved ones with dignity. And this was not anything more than wanting to give people choice, autonomy and dignity. It was about them being able to determine the way that their life ends. And for some people, very sadly, palliative care is not able to ameliorate their suffering. And I can't look someone in the eye and tell them that I would deny them as a human to a human, that I would deny them that choice.
1: What do you say then to colleagues like Dr. Zubir Ahmed, who is himself a doctor who works with people who are at or approaching the end of their lives? And he has said that he feared that if the bill had passed, that the social and health service for people approaching the end of their lives was simply not ready, was simply not sufficiently prepared to be able to cope with such a change, particularly because, of course, medical professionals would have had to give people the help to end their lives.
10: Zubir is a friend and a colleague, and I have immense respect for him, both as a politician and also as a distinguished surgeon. I listened very carefully to what Zubir said in the chamber today. He said palliative care can, ameliorate suffering in almost all cases. So even Zubir wasn't able to say that in all cases it can. I am firmly of the view that the House of Commons should have supported the bill today. It is it is vital not only that we provide dignity and autonomy to people at the end of their life when they are terminally ill. Let's not forget, we hear phrases like assisted suicide and occasionally even euthanasia. That is not what this bill was about. This is for people who very sadly, and it could be any of us one day, people who, or our friends and family, people who are already dying. We are human beings with autonomy, and we should have autonomy and control over our own bodies. At the moment, you talked earlier in your questions, Carol, about really the status quo. The status quo at the moment means that people can refuse medical treatment. Already, the status quo means that very sadly, people take their own lives. We heard very powerful testimony in the chamber. And I would also point regarding, my colleague Zubir, we also heard from other doctors in the chamber who are absolutely clear that in their clinical practice, there are very sadly occasions where palliative care cannot help people. And for me, as I come back to this point, I have to be able to not just look myself in the mirror, but be able to look other fellow human beings in the eye and tell them that I am willing, through my vote in Parliament, to deny them the autonomy and dignity through a very well-crafted bill that had unprecedented levels of scrutiny. I cannot, in all good conscience, say to that person that I think we should deny them that choice.
1: Well, that was John Slinger, a Labour MP who had supported that bill. I'm joined now here in the studio by Joe Twyman, Director at Delta Poll. Hello, Joe. Thanks a lot for coming in.
11: Hello, Carol. Always a pleasure.
1: So this particular attempt has now been defeated. Tell us about public opinion on this issue of assisted dying.
11: Well, as is so often the case, it does depend on the precise question that you ask. But when you ask about the principle of allowing people to choose to die in certain circumstances, and indeed in some circumstances, you find that around about three quarters of people support the idea. Around one in seven opposes it. So really overwhelming support. And that is true across the different political groups. It's also true across regions, gender. There is variation in age, with older people being slightly less enthusiastic. But it's still the case that that strong majorities of all age groups support the idea. When you talk about things like changing the law and exactly how the law should be changed, then things get more complicated. Around about 40 to 45% of people support a change in the law to allow non-terminal cases to be to end their lives. But certainly it's one of those areas where there's strong public support.
1: It is interesting that, because in a sense, that kind of matches what has been happening amongst our MPs, hasn't it? Because a lot of people supported the idea in principle, but then when you looked at the specifics of what could happen under the legislation, then people become far less certain.
11: Well, even when it came to the specifics of what the MPs were voting on last time around, there were still strong levels of support. Strong majorities of support. But there are always exceptions. And when you delve into the cases of the exceptions, then the public opinion picture becomes more complicated. And certainly when you ask about, for instance, have MPs had enough time to consider this? Do MPs need more information, etc., etc.? There is a recognition that more time is needed, more information is needed, and that this should not be the kind of thing that we rush.
1: We heard there John Slinger, Labour MP, who supported the bill and thinks it's a big mistake for it to be defeated, saying that he thought that it would be brought back. I mean, that is another issue, isn't it, as to whether people actually want their parliament to be spending what is would inevitably have been a huge amount of time on this issue.
11: Yeah, and this is, of course, the second dimension. When you ask people in the abstract construct of a survey instrument whether they support or oppose something, yes, strong majorities support the idea. But for most people, it is not their top priority. And indeed, for many people, they don't have a particularly high level of interest in the issue at all either way. And so there is a question about whether, given the limited resources of Parliament, this should be the top priority, and whether strategically for the government, it's necessarily the strongest thing for them to be supporting at this moment.
1: Thank you so much for joining us. Joe Twyman, really interesting to have your thoughts on public opinion on this. Thanks for coming in. And so many of our listeners have been getting in touch on this issue on different sides. But Greg says that this is a dangerous bill, which he said was being pushed by Tony Blair's former flatmate, Lord Faulkner, and others. He said that this was not carefully thought through and would have resulted in vulnerable elderly people being driven to end their lives. We've also heard from Sam, who says that what he describes as the suicide bill was a mess, saying it was flawed with over 1,000 amendments. The second chamber, he says, functioned in exactly the way it was supposed to. And Peter says, phew, wonderful, I can sleep relaxed tonight knowing that the young, healthy MPs are not going to pressurise me to die. And we have had earlier on many other people on different sides of this argument. The time now is 19 minutes past five. And the UK economy grew unexpectedly in the latest month's data, defying gloomy predictions. GDP rose by 0.4% in July, apparently fuelled by the rapid growth of artificial intelligence. Ben Caswell is a senior economist at the National Institute for Economic and Social Research and joins us now. Hello, Ben.
12: Hi, good evening.
1: Tell us about this. I mean, it's not exactly heart-stopping growth, is it? But 0.4% better than expected.
12: Certainly better than expected. The UK economy started the third quarter very strongly with a figure like this, month on month. That's quite significant. So it's sort of continued the momentum from the first half of this year. So that resilience that we've sort of seen this year and towards the end of last year has continued unexpectedly. So that's certainly welcome news. However, business confidence still remains a bit fragile. Consumer confidence is slowly recovering, and actually it's improved month on month for the last 3 months, but businesses are still a bit down on the dumps. So the budget that's coming up next year needs to, later this year needs to sort of assuage businesses that the government isn't going to sort of labour them with any more higher costs.
1: Yeah, and I mean, we've been hearing lots of less good news on the programme about rising energy costs. Always, of course, we've got that pressure on the Strait of Hormuz. Many tankers not able to get through there. We've now had these gains by Houthis that could affect a potential route out through the Red Sea. That's pushing up energy prices, potentially could push up interest rates. Is that going to have an effect on growth going forward?
12: We do expect there to be a squeeze sort of later in the year, particularly towards the end of the third quarter or in the fourth quarter, as some of the effects from higher energy prices feed through. So there's definitely going to be an effect. It's just sort of when we see it. As I said, the data today has been much stronger than many people expected. So we were expecting that kind of squeeze to bite. But inevitably, business margins will and household incomes will come under pressure, particularly during the winter when people use more energy and when the energy price cap resets in the fourth quarter, likely to be higher than it is in the third quarter as well. So there's going to be an additional squeeze towards the last quarter of this year.
1: I'm seeing the suggestions that the growth in artificial intelligence was a factor in all of this. I mean, I just wonder how surprising it is that at a time where we're hearing so many dire warnings about the threats and the risks of AI, at the same time, it does seem to be having a positive effect on our economy.
12: Absolutely. The ICT sector in the data today actually had pretty strong growth above, you know, above average for other sectors. So some of that's reflecting that there has been a hedge, you know, sort of like a lot of investment coming. So it's really given support to the economy. I think there's really sort of two offsetting effects, right? One is that you've got this negative sort of shock, which is the higher energy prices, higher global energy costs due to the geopolitical sort of fallout of the Iran conflict. And then in the other direction, you've got this kind of AI boom, right? So you've got these huge sort of equities, and it's really giving a bit of a tailwind to investment. So that investment, you know, is a real thing, and that's helping support growth both, you know, in the global economy, but also here in the UK.
1: If we've got these better than expected figures in July, up to 0.4%, does this have any effect at all on the very difficult calculations facing the Chancellor, John Healey, ahead of his forthcoming budget?
12: I don't think it fundamentally changes the calculus. So sort of having a few good quarters of growth above forecast is not necessarily a sort of green light to go and spend and tax more. I think the more sort of sensible answer really is that we want to have a stable sort of fiscal outlook. So borrowing costs remain exceptionally high for the UK by historical standards and also international standards if you want to compare them to the other G7 economies. So really what we want to do at the budget is to make sure that markets are convinced that the government can actually balance the books. So that means having a kind of steady as she goes budget, not announcing any large tax rises or any big changes, to just make sure that really businesses and markets are convinced that the government is not going to have a large tax and spend budget like in October 2024.
1: Ben Caswell, a senior economist at the National Institute of Economic and Social Research. Really good to have you with us. Thank you so much.
12: Thank you.
1: Now, do stay with us. Coming up, the Green Party leader, Zach Polanski, is setting up for a showdown in Keir Starmer's old constituency. We'll have more on that in just a moment. 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
1: Now, there is a fantastic guest you won't want to miss on Times Radio this weekend. The renowned psychotherapist and author, Professor Tanya Byron, will be chatting to Jane Mulcairns on Sunday about her new book, You Are Not a Diagnosis. In it, she argues that distress is not always a disorder and encourages us to accept the pains and joys of being fully human. That's at 3:15 on Sunday afternoon. Make sure that you don't miss that. Now, the Green Party leader, Zach Polanski, has been confirmed as the candidate for his party in the by-election coming up in Keir Starmer's old seat. Polanski defeated a local Green figure who'd also stood to be the party's candidate in Holborn and St Pancras. Labour are putting forward Camden Council leader, Sagal Abdiwali. Dan Carrier is a journalist at the Camden New Journal. Good afternoon to you, Dan.
16: Good afternoon. Welcome to the Camden New Journal back garden, the heart of the constituency.
1: Well, good to have you with us. And you must be gearing up for a pretty high profile by-election. I mean, by-elections always throw up all kinds of unexpected things. But what do you think the decision by the Greens to confirm that their leader, Zach Polanski, is standing? What's that going to do for the by-election there?
16: Well, obviously, it makes it massively exciting. I mean, we've had the Prime Minister as our local MP, so we're quite used to high profile elections around this neck of the woods. It will make it interesting. The Greens have done really, really well locally, regardless who is standing. And whether there's going to be a Polanski bounce, the jury is still out. I mean, the constituency was formed in 1983 and has been a Labour fortress ever since. Frank Dobson held it until he retired in 2015. And then, as I say, Keir took it over in 2015. And interestingly enough, in the 2024 election, the Labour vote actually dropped quite significantly. And the Greens did quite well. But the team that came in second was an independent, Andrew Feinstein, who stood for something called the Camden People's Alliance, which was pretty left-wing, to the left of the Greens. So, yeah, it's an interesting decision from Zach. And as I say, great one for us to cover locally at the Camden New Journal.
1: Yeah, absolutely. You'll have the political world descending on your doorstep. Labour's candidate is going to be the Camden Council leader, Sagal Abdiwali. She's presumably pretty well known locally. Tell us a bit more about her.
16: Right, she's very well known locally and she has done all the right things in terms of becoming a councillor. She's worked on community projects. She's one of those kind of councillors who solves constituents' problems. She's always been very open. People know her well. She's got a great backstory, something which I think people in Camden are really proud of. Her family came from Somalia in the early 1990s, studied at Leeds University. She has a really quite a high profile. She's very well known. And, you know, she in May was elected as the leader of the council. So, she has got a high profile and, as I say, quite an intriguing backstory.
1: Well, you talk about her backstory. She's already faced a bit of political flak for that, hasn't she? But she's presumably someone who is quite used to dealing with a bit of political flak.
16: Well, I think if you're going to be a councillor in any inner London borough, you know, you have to be quite politically savvy. And as I say, I think the electorate around here, I think it's something to be proud of. It's, you know, her backstory is really interesting. It's representative of Londoners. It's something which I think people respect. And I think that's going to work in her favour. We've gone out and spoken to people about Zach. And whilst the Greens are really, really popular, it does appear that Polanski is a bit of a Marmite character. There are some Green voters who will still vote Green, but aren't quite so keen on the leader, which is interesting.
1: Yeah, fascinating contest. Just before you go, your newspaper was where Keir Starmer announced that he was actually resigning as an MP. Did you have much of an advance warning of that? How did that come about?
16: Well, you know, I mean, we've known Keir for years. I mean, before he became an MP, back in 2013, when he was thinking of running, he took myself out for a, and a colleague of mine out for a coffee and said, "Do you think I've got a chance? Will your newspaper back us?" And obviously, we sat on the fence and didn't say anything. But if he'd gone anywhere else with that story, we would have given him hell. It was totally ours to break. We're his local paper. We've had a relationship with him for a long time. And so you couldn't have gone anywhere else. If you'd read it anywhere else, we'd have rung him up and shouted at him. But yeah, we got the phone call the night before, and it was obvious that when he rung us and said, "We've got some news to tell you," that was what he was going to break. And obviously, the Camden New Journal, first place for news in London of this type. So yeah, it wasn't a surprise.
1: Well, congratulations on your scoop. We'll allow you the plug. Dan Carrier, journalist at the Camden New Journal. Great to speak to you. Thank you so
16: Thanks,
1: much.
16: Thanks, Carol. Thanks very much. Cheers.
1: Now, coming up, we are going to look at the week that finished with my guests this week, the Conservative peer and former Ofsted Chief Inspector Baroness Spielman and the former Labour Shadow Health Secretary Jonathan Ashworth. That's coming up after the very latest news from Eliza Phillips.
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3: Thank you, Carol. Good afternoon. MPs have voted to reject legalising assisted dying in England and Wales by a majority of 16. It means it won't become law in the imminent future. The House of Commons has twice before supported similar proposals, but they never made it into law because time ran out in Parliament. Ollie Cole is Times Radio reporter.
17: The big pressure now will come from the people who were attempting to push this bill through today, who have been on the receiving end of a loss, who will now say, well, look, you know, the argument against this time and time again in the House of Commons and the House of Lords was about how good palliative care is serving people who need the NHS. So it's time to put the government money where the mouth is and actually fund palliative care properly, and they will want to see an uplift to that so that they can hopefully see this issue back into the Commons after a general election.
3: The Iran-backed Houthi militia in Yemen has seized key Red Sea ports. It could put another major energy route under threat in addition to the Strait of Hormuz. A 42-year-old's become the first person to be arrested in connection with anti-migrant protests in Portsmouth last weekend. Hampshire police say they're questioning a man on suspicion of violent disorder and assaulting a police officer. And the head of MI5's called for national security to be treated as a shared challenge on the 25th anniversary of the 9/11 terror attacks. Events are being held across America with silences and speeches, including in New York, where two hijacked planes hit the World Trade Center. For a news bulletin, when you want it, search for the Times News Briefing on any podcast platform.
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19: The Day of the Jackal was undoubtedly the standout show of the year. Reimagined from the 1973 novel, Eddie Redmayne plays an elite assassin. Lashana Lynch is the intelligence officer obsessed on catching him. He's super tense, stylish and so gripping. The best of all, the Sky original returns for a new season next year. 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The effortlessly charming Theo James is back as Eddie the Duke to take on the Italian mafia. The highly anticipated second season is available now on Netflix.
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1: Good to have you with us. Carol Walker here on Times Radio Drive, and it's time for WTF, the week that finished. I'll look back at a busy news week with an esteemed panel of political big brains, and I'm joined today here in the studio by Baroness Spielman, Conservative peer, a former Chief Inspector of Ofsted. Hello, Baroness Spielman.
22: Good evening.
1: And also joining us is Jonathan Ashworth, former Labour Shadow Health Secretary. Hello, Jonathan.
23: Hello. Nice to see you.
1: Good to have you both with us. Let's start with our main story here on the programme tonight. The vote by MPs earlier this afternoon against a fresh move to legalise assisted dying in England and Wales. Speaking just before the vote, the Labour MP who sponsored the bill, Lauren Edwards, kicked off the debate.
24: It is a privilege to open this debate on the Terminally Ill Adults End of Life Bill. A bill that will give dying adults, under very stringent criteria, choice, autonomy and dignity at the end of their lives.
1: Yeah. Well, when it came to the vote, it was defeated by just 16 votes. Let's have a listen to the moment the result was announced.
8: The ayes to the right, 270. The noes to the left, 286.
9: Yeah. To the right were 270, the noes to the left, 286. So the noes have it, the noes have it.
1: Well, that was the announcement of the result. Baroness Spielman, I'm sure you will have been involved in some of those lengthy debates in the Lords on the previous bill that was very similar. What's your reaction to the result today?
25: Well, I spoke just once to support a Labour amendment, to a Labour peers amendment, to raise the minimum age from 18 to 25. My reaction is that this is the right outcome because I think it reflects a recognition by MPs who were rather rushed through it first time round, that after the sort of extended airing of the bill, the flaws and the concerns that Royal Colleges, disability charities, many organisations had, that in its current form it simply wasn't safe and shouldn't pass. So 60 fewer MPs voted for it this time round. So for me, that makes it a good process and a fair and sensible result.
1: Well, Jonathan, would you agree with that?
23: Yes. I mean, I've said if I was still a Member of Parliament, I would have voted against the bill. I was very concerned about it. I was concerned for what the signal we were sending to disabled people. As a former Shadow Health Secretary, I've always been deeply, deeply concerned about the state of end-of-life care and palliative care in the country. And I think that is something where we need more investment. We need to really think about that aspect of health and social care services a lot more than we happen to do at the moment. So I think it's the right result. I would have voted against it. When I was last in Parliament and there was a similar debate about 10 years ago or something, I did vote against it. My mind has not changed. But I hope this is not the end of the discussion about the state of palliative care in this country, because as we know, particularly with an ageing everybody dies, obviously, but I mean, particularly with an ageing population and a population where more and more people are going to be, you know, developing awful diseases, whether it's cancer or whatever, sadly, all the projections are that more and more of us are going to be in a situation where our deaths, I don't want to sound so gloomy, can be long, can be uncomfortable, can be painful, can be upsetting, even with the extraordinary advances in modern medicine. So yeah. A proper debate around palliative care and solutions to that is well needed.
1: Amanda, there was a lot of remarks in the Commons debate today about the role of the House of Lords, with accusations from supporters of the bill that the unelected peers had basically talked out the previous attempt. But when you look at how the vote went today, as you say, a significant drop in the number of Labour MPs supporting the bill, do you think that the stance taken by peers, and I know some of them will definitely have argued that they were doing so on important issues, important particular matters that they felt should be in the bill. Do you think the Lords were right to take the approach that they did?
25: It was very thoroughly debated. A lot of extra days got put into the calendar, and it didn't get to a vote there. My suspicion is that if there had been a vote, it would have been put back to the Commons, and it probably wouldn't have gone through in the last session in any case. So, one way or another, I think the Lords flushed out some really important points that absolutely needed to be considered. And the people who were proposing the bill in the last session, Kim Ledbetter in the Commons and Lord Falconer in the Lords, were very determined to get the bill through in the form in which it had gone to the Commons, that had very limited pre-Commons debate scrutiny. They didn't

0: be changed, but he thought it was more important to tackle that issue of palliative care, the care of people at the end of their lives, get that right before we come to, back to this. Do you think that swayed some people's minds?
1: For sure. I mean, I don't think MPs are so shallow that they sort of bend with... I mean, obviously, MPs always want to be in favour with the leader, their leader. But on an issue like this, I don't think MPs would have changed their minds simply because a new leader is in town who's got a different view to the previous leader. Well, I'd hope not anyway. But look, Andy Burnham has been an actual health secretary. I've only been a shadow health secretary. I mean, he well understands the issues around palliative care. And I think as this debate has unfolded in over the last 18 months or so, we've heard more and more voices raising concerns about the dire state of palliative care in the country. That is a good thing, by the way. I mean, because when I was Shadow Health Secretary, trying to provoke interest in palliative care was very difficult because people don't particularly want to think about it, because some of the, you know, nobody really wants to think about death and the circumstances around death, so I get it. I think if we're now going to have a debate around palliative care and we're going to have ministers focused on what needs to be done to improve the state of our palliative care services, that can only be a good thing.
0: Now, we are going to turn our attention to one of the other big moments this week. In the world of foreign affairs, the new Foreign Secretary, Ed Miliband, set out the new government's approach to the Israel-Palestinian conflict. He's announced a ban on settlement goods, on trade with any goods from the Israeli settlements in the occupied West Bank, but also against any companies and individuals who provide services for the expansion of settlements. Let's have a reminder of Ed Miliband's announcement.
2: Today I announce that the official view of the British government is that the occupation is unlawful. Yeah. Because of Israel's entrenchment of its control, its intention to extend permanent sovereignty, and its expansionist agenda via illegal settlements. Madam Deputy Speaker, our position is not just an overdue statement of reality. The government believes the unlawfulness of the occupation should be reflected in the economic relationships we choose to have with the occupied territories. I do not believe the British people want us supporting the occupation by accepting products from settlements in our shops and supermarkets. So I can announce today that we will introduce an import ban on goods from illegal settlements in the occupied territories.
0: Well, the Foreign Secretary also set out why the government deemed those settlements to be illegal.
2: The British government agrees that there is ethnic cleansing of Palestinians in areas of the West Bank, perpetrated by settler terrorists. And all too often, the Israeli government has turned a blind eye to this, and worse, members of it have made statements and taken actions to support the forced displacement of Palestinians.
0: Well, here on Times Radio, we got reaction from David Mensah, spokesman for the office of the Israeli Prime Minister Benjamin Netanyahu.
3: They can have a difference of opinion in the morning, and by the evening, they can make history together. So I wouldn't focus too much on the sort of tittle-tattle of what goes on in an individual phone call. The Prime Minister and the President are extremely close, and we're both focused, razor-focused, on the single objective to prevent Iran from getting a nuclear weapon.
0: Right. Well, I think that was David Mensah talking about a different issue, which is about the Iran war. But, I mean, we did see a pretty rapid backlash from the Israeli government, which has closed the British consulate in Jerusalem, barred a number of MPs. Jonathan, let me start with you on this. What did you make of that announcement from Ed Miliband?
1: Well, it's hugely welcome. And I think the Labour Party, the Labour leadership, we've got a new leadership, had got it wrong. Our position was, frankly, indefensible. And I say that because I couldn't defend it when I was looking the residents of Leicester South in the face in my old constituency. Not only was it the wrong position not to have called for a ceasefire early on, and obviously there was the infamous LBC interview, not to have taken...
0: Just as you mentioned
1: action.
0: That, Jonathan, to people who don't remember this, this was the previous Prime Minister Keir Starmer who appeared to suggest in an interview not long after the October the 7th that he would support a blockade of Gaza, support a blockade which would have prevented vital supplies getting in.
1: Yeah, to deny the Palestinians sort of access to sort of water and energy and medicines and food and so on. I mean, although I must say that the Keir Starmer government did formally recognise Palestine as a state, which is something I'd long campaigned for. I think this is the right set of moves. We should have done it sooner.

0: I'm pleased that it has happened, but it's got to be, it is about trying to sustain the hope of a two-state solution. That hope is draining away because of actions of the Israeli government. I've been to the West Bank. I should declare an interest. I was a supporter of Labour Friends of Palestine. I have seen parts of the West Bank, like the city of Hebron, where Palestinians are blocked from walking down certain streets, whereas non-Palestinians are allowed to walk down those streets. It is, you know, it is ridiculous. And if we want peace, lasting peace, we need a two-state solution. We have a secure Israel, yes, of course, with Hamas run out of Gaza and Israel secure from rockets from Gaza, yes, but we also need a viable Palestinian state. And the ongoing expansion of illegal settlements in the West Bank is destroying any hope of a viable Palestinian state. Which is, so that's why these moves, I think, are really important.
1: Well, Amanda Spielman, what do you make of that and of the decision announced by the government this week?
2: Well, first, I must say that I am no expert in the incredibly complicated politics of the Middle East. But I am, this announcement forcibly reminds me of my days in student politics, when I was a liberal, actually, when it was blindingly obvious, even more than 40 years ago, that the first act of people wanting to show their fashionably left-wing credentials was to drape themselves in a keffiyeh and announce their support for Palestine and opposition to Israel, sort of almost irrespective of how much they knew about what was going on there. So this does feel performative to me. It feels like the Foreign Secretary signalling to his tribe, look, I'm virtuous, I'm in the right place. What I cannot see, and I dislike excessive settler behaviour as much as anybody, I'm concerned. But nevertheless, I cannot see what the British interest is. And for me, above all, the Foreign Secretary should be looking to what are the interests of Britain. And the responses that we've seen already make me concerned that in polishing his halo, the Foreign Secretary may be doing serious damage to really important security relationships around the world. So I would like to be sure. I've not heard a rationale about improving, genuinely improving Britain's position in geopolitics that justifies this action.
1: Well, I mean, there are several important points there, but Jonathan, let me ask you about that suggestion that this is, to a degree, performative, and to the wider charge, which has been made quite widely, that this is more about domestic politics than global politics. I mean, you mentioned the concerns of your voters in your former constituency in Leicester. We know that Labour lost a lot of pro-Palestinian votes at recent elections. Do you think in part it was an attempt to address that?
0: Well, of course, remember the government was acting internationally with other countries, Canada and France and others. Also, this was not the UK acting in isolation. It was acting as part of an international coalition. So in that respect, I mean, the Labour government's pretty fortunate if Canada and France and these other countries are helping the Labour government's domestic political issues. Sorry, I didn't mean to sound flippant, but I'm making the point we shouldn't forget the important issue that the government was not acting alone. It was acting as part of an international coalition, which I think leads you to the next point, which is when we talk about the security interest and the national interest. If you're acting internationally, then you are acting within, that will bolster your national security situation.
1: Well, except that we do rely on Israel for quite a lot of very important security cooperation, don't we? And that surely now is at risk?
0: Well, we do cooperate on a number of issues in that respect, yes. But look, I mean, at what point do you let, if you are allies with a country, you've got to be able to call out when you think they are getting it wrong. And Israel is getting it wrong by allowing the illegal settlements in the West Bank to proliferate. Israel is getting it wrong by the way in which it has responded to the heinous, horrendous, awful, evil attacks of October the 7th in Gaza, the unfolding terror horrors we saw day after day before the ceasefire came about. And we are allies. Surely an alliance means that you can speak out and challenge your allies when you think they are getting it wrong.
1: Well, just a quick thought on that, Amanda. I mean, do you think that there is a risk now to the security relationship between the UK and Israel?
2: I don't see how that can be avoided. The kind of language that the Foreign Secretary used, invoking the term ethnic cleansing, I think was really quite inflammatory, and I'm genuinely worried that this will do serious harm.
1: Baroness Spielman and Jonathan Ashworth, do stay with us. We have got lots more to discuss on the events that have shaped the week that finished, and we'll do that in just a moment. You're listening to Carol Walker on Times Radio Drive.
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1: We are talking about the week that finished with my guest tonight, Baroness Spielman, Conservative peer, and Jonathan Ashworth, former Labour Shadow Health Secretary. Well, we had some figures out on Tuesday which showed that pupils in England are in the top 10 for key subjects, according to the PISA International Education Rankings, while Scotland and Wales have slumped. But it seems the rise up the international rankings was in fact driven by declines elsewhere. It has, though, been estimated that school test scores are actually decreasing internationally, equivalent to roughly 2 years of lost schooling. The Shadow Education Secretary, Laura Trott, told Times Radio Drive the results are something to be celebrated.
16: What we should be doing right now is celebrating this, saying, you know, our schools are some of the best in the world. This is incredible. But instead of that, all we've got coming out of DfE is negativity. I mean, the Education Secretary didn't even tweet saying this is a good thing until about midday, and that's only after I chased her. I really feel like they're not recognising the brilliance of our system, and they're doing all they can to dumb it down.
1: Well, Amanda Spielman, I mean, you're a former Chief Inspector of Ofsted. You'll have looked at these figures. What did you make of them?
2: They are actually remarkable for the UK and within the UK for England, because it's very clear, sadly, that there are some big global headwinds. COVID is obviously one of them. We know that lockdowns had significant negative impact. It looks like technology and devices, screen time, are another. Nobody is absolutely certain yet, but it's clear that across the world there are some things that are not helping education one little bit, and that have seen results fall in most countries. And England has stood out. The UK and England within it have stood out against this. In science, we have substantially improved. In maths and English, the things that we have been doing have almost alone among countries held us pretty rock steady on maths and reading. So there really is something remarkable here. And other countries, lots of education ministries are really interested and excited in what we're doing. They're sending teams here to see what we're doing. So it is really important that we acknowledge and celebrate that the policies that have been in place here for the last 15 years, and actually which build on Labour policies that went before in many respects, have been incredibly effective. And let's, for the future, acknowledge the success and build on that, not try and toss it out.
1: Jonathan Ashworth, what do you make of those figures?
0: Well, I mean, I'll speak here as a parent of two teenage daughters who missed, you know, a significant chunk of her education because of the COVID lockdown. And before anyone says, well, weren't you in favour of lockdowns as a Shadow Health Secretary? I mean, I always used to say, what we're going to do for children. The children may not be the victims of COVID or the most, you know, most at risk from COVID, but they're certainly the biggest victims of it, is what I used to say when I did interviews like this. I am really, obviously, the results are important, it's great. We should obviously congratulate schools, teachers, and be proud of the advances we've made. But I am worried that we've still got huge swathes of young people who missed out on so much important time through COVID. And I don't think governments of, you know, previous Conservative government, even the government that I support, have really sort of really woken up, or I don't want to sound so negative, or really sort of grasped the fact that, you know, we've done a massive experiment on our young people. And, you know, perhaps it should be no surprise that there's so many young people now in their late teenage years, early 20s, who are not in education, employment or trading, when they would have missed so much education in formative years. I think we've really got to do something as a country about this.
1: Yeah, but I mean, what is interesting is that those PISA figures, as you pointed out, Amanda, seem to suggest that British pupils are doing better. I just would be very interested in your thoughts on some of the arguments that have been going on, though, because many of the pupils whose results are reflected in these figures will have gone through their key education years under the Michael Gove reforms, which were all about rigour and about focusing on core subjects and indeed about exams rather than coursework. And we now have a Labour government under Andy Burnham with Lucy Powell as the Education Secretary, who's talking about unravelling a lot of that.
2: It is it's frankly baffling. And my counterparts elsewhere in the world just wonder what we're doing. Sadly, there is form for this happening in other countries as well, where really successful reforms built around knowledge-rich curriculum, as these were, have been undone by subsequent governments, perhaps simply wanting to show that they're different. Jonathan's absolutely right that COVID and lockdowns and school closures were incredibly tough for young people, and actually an immense amount of work has happened in schools. And I think a lot of attention's gone in. And sadly, the recent rise in NEETs is mostly post-2024 and is almost certainly much more to do with making it much more expensive to employ young people than it is to do with the education system. And if you look across at Wales and Scotland, you can see that they've got higher rates, worse school attendance. So some of the efforts to make out that we've got a curriculum that is disengaging for young people, driving them away from school, making them unemployable, I'm afraid simply doesn't stack up.
1: I just want to bring in a very quick thought, if you could, Jonathan. Yep. Isn't the government making a mistake unravelling those reforms which seem to have helped pupils to, despite the disruption to their education, to do better than many of their counterparts in other countries?
0: I mean, the government, as I understand it, they're doing a review of the curriculum and they're wanting to put some oomph behind technical education, which I think is an important thing. I think we've always been poor in this country, certainly the last 30, 40 years, on technical and vocational education side for this cohort of younger people. In terms of the NEET, I'm not so sure if that's the... I mean, I hope we can disagree agreeably. I was the Shadow Welfare Secretary for many years. These NEETs figures were really high when I was Shadow Working Pensions Secretary back when I was the Shadow Cabinet, you know, before 2024. I mean, they've been bouncing around this 1 million figure for the last 2 or 3 years now. There is something going on, and I don't think...
1: And that is another huge area, and I'm so sorry, but we have run out of time. I'm Jonathan Ashworth, former Labour Shadow Health Secretary, and Baroness Spielman, Conservative peer, former Ofsted Chief Inspector. Great to have you both on. Thank you both so much.
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1: It's 6 o'clock. I'm Carol Walker in for Cathy Newman on Times Radio Drive. A very good evening to you. MPs have voted to reject a bill on assisted dying in England and Wales by a majority of 16. It means the measure won't become law in the immediate future. Iran-backed Houthi militia in Yemen have seized key Red Sea ports. It could put another major energy route under threat, in addition to the Strait of Hormuz. Coming up, we'll take a closer look at what AI models are capable of after one of the most prominent had to be stopped from making a biological weapon. And we'll ask how the world has changed in the quarter century since the 9/11 terror attacks, with a former US diplomat, an ex-CIA officer, and a historian of the Middle East.
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1: All that after the very latest news from Eliza Phillips.
17: Thanks, Carol. Good evening. MPs have voted against legalising assisted dying in England and Wales by a majority of 16. It means it won't become law in the imminent future. The House of Commons has twice before supported similar proposals, but they never made it into law because time ran out in Parliament. Baroness Spielmann is a Conservative peer and former Chief Inspector of Ofsted.
2: That this is the right outcome because I think it reflects a recognition by MPs who were rather rushed through it first time round, that after the sort of extended airing of the bill, the flaws and the concerns that Royal Colleges, disability charities, many organisations had, that in its current form it simply wasn't safe and shouldn't pass.
17: Well, those backing the bill say the result is heartbreaking. Dr. Peter Princely is a Labour MP for Bury St Edmunds and Stowmarket. He was one of the 270 MPs that supported the bill.
18: The issue of whether we should have assisted dying in this country has not gone away. You know, it is the case that the bill has now fallen in the House of Commons. There's no prospect of this being introduced in this session. But, you know, there's an overwhelming support in the country for this. And I honestly don't think that the issue has disappeared. The issue has definitely not disappeared.
17: The Iran-backed Houthi militia in Yemen has seized key Red Sea ports. It could put another major energy route under threat, in addition to the Strait of Hormuz. Donald Trump has reportedly declined a request from Saudi Arabia to strike Houthi targets. Iona Craig is a journalist and has been covering Yemen for more than 15 years.
19: They have effectively absolute control over all and any shipping going through that strait, which is a very crucial strait particularly for international cargo. Around one third of international cargo shipping goes through the Bab el-Mandab. It's also become increasingly important for Saudi oil exports because of the US war with Iran and the closures of the Strait of Hormuz.
17: A 42-year-old's become the first person to be arrested in connection with the anti-migrant protests in Portsmouth last weekend. Hampshire police say they're questioning a man on suspicion of violent disorder and assaulting a police officer. Demonstrators blocked roads on Sunday after a boat carrying migrants arrived in the city. It followed similar action in Dover in Kent the day before. The former chief executive of Southern Water has appeared at court charged with conspiracy to defraud. It's over alleged efforts to manipulate water quality tests to avoid penalties. Matthew Wright, who's 60, appeared at Bromley Magistrates facing the criminal charge for the first time. He denies any wrongdoing. And the head of MI5's called for national security to be treated as a shared challenge on the 25th anniversary of the 9/11 terror attacks. Events are being held across America with silences and speeches, including in New York, where two hijacked planes hit the World Trade Center. For a news bulletin, when you want it, search for the Times News Briefing on any podcast platform.
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1: A very good evening. Great to have you with us. Carol Walker here, in for Cathy Newman on Times Radio Drive. Now, the artificial intelligence firm Anthropic says it's identified attempts to use its models for malicious activity, which could support the development of biological weapons. It comes after a researcher at the firm warned of a 10% chance that AI could kill all humans in the next 10 years. Now, their latest threat intelligence report also reveals a suspected Russian cyber espionage plot, which it says they were able to disrupt. Let's speak to Amrith Ramkumar, who is a tech reporter for the Wall Street Journal. Hello, Amrith.
20: Hi, how are you? Thanks for having me.
1: I'm very well. Thank you so much for joining us. Just tell us about this latest revelation from Anthropic, which is one of the big AI firms, about this possibility that its technology could have been used to develop biological weapons.
20: Yes, Anthropic's latest threat report definitely took a lot of people by surprise, but this has been building for weeks and months across the industry. OpenAI and other companies are seeing the same thing, where you have users trying to enter these prompts essentially to get around the guardrails, and the AI companies don't know if these are bad actors or if these are researchers asking questions about pathogens and biological weapons to do a research project or their homework. So the companies are in this very difficult spot where they're trying to sniff out the bad actors but still let people use their tools for good. And Anthropic has been very careful with anything having to do with biological weapons, and people have complained that their safeguards are actually too tight. But the bioweapons threat is definitely growing and alarming a lot of national security officials in the US, the UK, and around the world.
1: Well, you mentioned guardrails there. How easy is it for someone to get access to this kind of technology? Because clearly the implication here seems to be that Russian actors were trying to get their hands on this.
20: Yes, this is the thing that everyone is very worried about. As these companies roll out more powerful AI models to the world, and basically anyone has access to a very smart researcher or a very smart research assistant, essentially, that enables a lot more of this potentially criminal activity. So the companies say they're being very careful about how they expand access and as they roll out these new tools, but they are widely available. And again, a common workaround that people have tried and found success with is pretending to be a novelist researching a book and putting themselves in various hypotheticals. And researchers have found that is a trick that can get around some of the safeguards that are meant to prevent this type of activity from going forward or to flag it as suspicious to the companies themselves. So you can imagine that these bad actors are trying all sorts of tricks and workarounds to get the models to essentially take down their walls. But again, the companies say they're getting more sophisticated every day about how to sniff out this bad activity and prevent it from happening.
1: Why do you think it is that we are now hearing an enormous amount from the AI companies themselves, in particular Anthropic, about the sort of threats that there are of the technology which they themselves are developing and trying to sell around the world?
20: This is sort of the existential question for Anthropic, OpenAI, and the leading companies. They're sort of barreling toward these initial public offerings that could value them at trillions of dollars, and they keep developing these more powerful systems, while also, in the Anthropic's case, warning that they could destroy humanity. And one of their top scientists, as you mentioned, said there's a more than 10% chance that systems get so powerful that they wipe us all out in the next decade. Which is a high number that alarmed a lot of people. And we've seen a lot of people who don't normally pay attention to AI doomer talk are now very worried about that existential risk. But in the case of Anthropic, they keep saying they're committed to AI safety, and they are very worried about these risks, and they want governments around the world to do more and to coordinate to keep us all safe. So you can believe that either there's a genuine safety, security risk there. Other people who are allied with the Trump administration have suggested that this is all a plot or a scheme for Anthropic and other companies to get favorable regulations that sort of crush startups and less advanced companies. So there are a lot of theories out there, but definitely the fact that you have so many different researchers, so many different companies talking about these risks at a level we haven't seen before raises the likelihood that these are real risks and they need to be addressed.
1: Yeah, and how much, though, do you think that those calls, and we've seen them increasingly, indeed, I was talking to the former chief secretary to the Prime Minister, Darren Jones, who's one of those who's calling for international treaties to try to control this, isn't part of the trouble that the Trump administration basically doesn't want too many restrictions on AI because these AI companies and those servicing them are such powerful drivers of the US economy?
20: That is a big challenge, definitely. The Trump administration has, though, taken these threats much more seriously in the last 6 months. There's an executive order. There's a voluntary review period now for models before they're released publicly for the most powerful ones. And we have seen top officials in the administration sort of sounding the alarm on these issues. You're right. It's very hard to see a world where this administration takes a really heavy-handed stance. But I would argue that's kind of the case for any administration. It would be a tall order to negotiate a sort of globally coordinated AI slowdown that many of the researchers are now calling for, because you would need the U.S. to agree, you would need China to agree, and you would need so many other countries to agree. So definitely the U.S. negotiating stance on something like that right now would be a challenge, but there would be a myriad of other challenges as well. And it does seem like the top security officials in the U.S. and China and some of these countries, they do recognize the threat. They do recognize how powerful these models are, that all of these companies essentially are U.S. companies and that the technology resides here. So you could definitely see a world where that sort of negotiation takes place, but definitely major hurdles for sure.
1: Amrith Ramkumar, a tech reporter for The Wall Street Journal, thanks so much for joining us tonight.
20: Thanks for having me.
1: Well, let's bring in General Sir Richard Barrons, who's a former commander of Joint Forces Command. Good evening, General Barrons.
4: Good evening.
1: What do you make of this latest report, which suggests that Anthropic came across suspected Russians trying to get their hands on biological weapons?
4: So my view is, if anyone is really surprised by that, if they're in government or in the tech industry, is either naive or not paying attention. We know for sure, and your previous commentator just set out very eloquently, that we as a species are developing AI. We can see its enormous potential, but even now we're not sure that we understand how it works, what it's doing, where it's going. And we know that for every upside, which is, for example, the ability to make phenomenal new vaccines and new medicines, there's a dark side, which is somebody wants to, they'll make pathogens that are designed specifically to kill people. So this technology that we are making is brilliant, but it's not under control.
1: I mean, you've spent a lifetime countering more traditional weapons. Do you think that there is a real risk now that this latest technology, the artificial intelligence, could just take warfare to a completely different level if, as we suspect, there are bad actors trying to get their hands on the ability to make biological weapons? And, of course, the technology itself could be used, presumably, for cyber attacks.
4: So the first point is that all the technology that we cluster under the title the digital age, so data and cloud, AI, robotics, autonomy, quantum computing, all of those things together are changing how nations fight and how they build their armed forces, just as much as they're changing how we live, work and play. And this is the biggest change to warfare for 150 years, and it's a global arms race. And we know very well what the main architecture of that arms race is. And you can watch it rolling out in the war in Ukraine and in the war over Iran. So the way the United States could hit 1,000 targets a day with bombs and missiles depends on an AI system that generates those targets and issues them as a plan. And the AI systems that control, for example, ballistic and cruise missiles and drones. We're already in this place, and it will only accelerate.
1: And when we were talking just there about this question of guardrails, I mean, it does seem as though there are these individual companies like Anthropic, which, to be fair to the company is at least being honest about some of the risks and some of the threats it is facing. I mean, do you sense that there is any willingness on governments around the world to try and agree some kind of international treaty? As I was just mentioning, Darren Jones, former chief secretary to the Prime Minister, was telling me earlier in the week that he's written to Andy Burnham saying that he wants him to get the ball rolling on trying to get international treaties on this. I mean, do you think there is any prospect of that?
4: I don't think there's any credible prospect. I think on the one hand, we know what we should do, which is AI is being created at an extraordinary pace. From about next year onwards, AI agents will make their own successors and humans won't be in control of that. They'll maybe have an eye on it. So we know this is about to break out of the box. We know that there are more rules, for example, about how you make and sell sandwiches than there are about how you make and sell these frontier AI models. We hear the engineers and the chief executives of these companies saying loud and clear, this is really dangerous and we should have regulation. And then they also have to recognize that they're not going to stop until everybody else stops. Otherwise, there's a massive commercial disadvantage to them. And as your previous commentator described, you have the global competition between a US model and a Chinese model. So on the one hand, it's absolutely clear that unless we control AI, we are building something that is so clever that it could overwhelm us and destroy us. That's unequivocally clear. And on the other hand, it just seems too difficult for business leaders, leaders of countries and global organizations to come together and make that hard decision to regulate it. And I think the genie is out of the bottle.
1: How do you think the British military should respond to this? We, of course, have this big debate going on about defence spending. We're waiting to hear how the government's going to fill the hole for the defence investment plan. But isn't there a risk that the way that AI is developing so quickly that an awful lot of the money that we're spending, even if it is on some pretty advanced weapons, that could just pale into insignificance as compared to the threats from AI?
4: So I think the British Armed Forces and indeed most European Armed Forces are really quite clear-sighted about this. They understand how war is fought in the 21st century. They're building the architecture of what they will call a digital kill web or digital targeting web, which is driven by AI. They are evolving from organisations which were about ships, tanks, aircraft, people manning platforms, to a world where there'll be some of those still, but increasingly uncrewed, so remotely piloted, and increasingly autonomous systems in a high-low miss. High being a very expensive missile, low being a drone. They know where they're going. They know they have no choice, because in order to deter and therefore to be able to fight, they have to go down this road. They are governed by government and partnered with sensible allies. So they're not naive about it, but they have no choice, and they will adopt the technology that the private sector develops. So that's where the regulation has to focus.
1: And how great do you think is the risk that we are pretty focused on the threats we face from Russia and its proxies and so on? We, of course, have seen the upsurge in violence in the Middle East after the war between the US, Israel and Iran. But does this new technology, artificial intelligence, mean that all kinds of rather smaller groups, terror groups, criminal groups for that matter, could be the ones that could pose just as big a threat if they get their hands on artificial intelligence and some of the programs and some of the things that it can do?
4: So both are true. The states that are opposed to the United Kingdom will build armed forces which have AI at the heart of how they do command and control and how they're weapon systems and logistics work. And that's the military competition. Below the threshold of military conflict, those nations that visit cyber attacks and social media manipulation on the UK every day, which is Russia, for example, they will keep doing that, and it is driven by AI now. And yes, because this technology is widely accessible, and you don't have to have the leading edge of AI to do clever things. You can have a quite good AI model and it'll still be really good. So yes, terrorist organisations and others will work out how to use digital age technology to deliver their aims. And that takes you to terrible places like drone swarms against populated places like sports stadiums. And above all, the manipulation of bioscience to produce pathogens designed to kill, to which there's perhaps no antidote. This is not science fiction, and it is impossible to understate how much peril will exist unless nations come together and get on top of it. And I just don't think they're going to.
1: Yeah, I mean, we've got the US Democratic lawmaker Bernie Sanders in the US introducing legislation to try to have some kind of brake on AI superintelligence. I mean, is it possible to put a brake on this? Can we put in a kill switch, by which, of course, I mean a switch that will not, as some of this AI could potentially do, apparently kill us all, but something that could actually somehow switch it off?
4: You know, it does seem really unlikely. It's probably possible now, because the state of artificial intelligence, if you compare it to aviation, is probably at the same stage of development as aircraft in the First World War, so pretty basic. But it's moving so quickly that within probably 1 to 3 years, AI will make itself and it will communicate amongst itself in ways that the human overlords, if that is the right expression, can't see, can't control, can't stop, and are just overwhelmed by it. That's the risk that the professionals are saying.
1: General Sir Richard Barons, former commander of Joint Forces Command, really good to speak to you. Thank you so much for joining us tonight.
4: Thank you.
1: Now, you are listening to Times Radio. The US midterm elections are approaching fast. Has Donald Trump done enough to rally his party faithful? You're listening to Carol Walker in for Cathy Newman on Times Radio Drive.
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1: Well, coming up on Times Radio at 7 o'clock this evening, it is the one and only Jeff Norcott, and he's popped in to tell us about his show. Hello, Jeff.
27: Hi. Yeah, no, we've got a packed show coming up tonight. We've got some interesting things that we're talking about. We always start with five stories with a funny friend, so we'll round up the tourist tax and the latest crazy Trump stuff. But we've got an author in who's written a book about how to live to 100 but live well.
1: That's the key thing, isn't it?
27: I just think it's going to get boring, isn't it? I mean, I cannot believe that... this is not to do down the experience of a life around the age of 80, but the bit between 90 and 100, I'm not imagining that's the most fun bit, but who knows, virtual reality by then, AI, it might illuminate that experience. Who knows?
1: Huge amount to think about. I saw your show in London a little while back, and you're back out on tour at the moment.
27: Well, thank you very much. So there was at Leicester Square Theatre. Yes, I'm... I've got new dates, so I'm working up the next tour now, and yeah, those dates went on sale today. But you know what's really nice, Carol, is that when I went to the Edinburgh Fringe with the growing thing of Times Radio, people come and say, I listen to you on Times Radio. So I think we need a sort of like a secret handshake, like people to do the T sign, but that could also mean you've done your time, stop talking, Jeff, so that could be a bit ambiguous. But yeah, we know people, it's always fun doing the Friday night show as well, because we can lean it a little bit more entertainment based, but of course keep you up with the big political stories. We'll have Man Friday, Anatomy of a Song, will of course finish with the Friday night pub quiz.
1: Absolutely unmissable, I am sure. Jeff Norcott, coming up on Times Radio just after 7 o'clock this evening. Don't miss that. The time now, 25 past six, and the US Vice President J.D. Vance has been speaking at the Republican midterm convention as it draws to a close. He told the crowd not to turn to Democrats over disagreeing on policy about the Iran war.
6: Do not throw the baby out with the bathwater. Don't give the country over to a bunch of crazy people because you happen to disagree with us on a policy issue here or there. Look, I'm not asking anybody to agree with me on every single issue. I'm not asking anybody to agree on every single policy of the administration. What I am asking you to do is to recognize the contrast with the radicals and recognize the achievements of the last 18 months. We have done a lot, my friends, and we can do a lot more if we fight together.
1: Well, that was J.D. Vance. Let's talk to Rick Wilson, former Republican strategist, founder of the Lincoln Project. Good evening to you, Rick.
7: Good evening.
1: It was very unusual to have a midterm convention. And I mean, what many people will have heard from it is that pledge from President Trump that they'd all get, US voters anyway, would get $5,000 if he wins both houses.
7: It's what I call a long bet. He certainly doesn't have the ability to deliver it financially. But I think he also understands he's not going to keep the House. He's not going to lose this bet. So it's a cheap play to sort of trick people who thought they were going to get a DOGE check and thought they were going to get a tariff check and thought they were going to get a health care check, and none of those checks have been delivered. And so this is sort of a long bomb, I think, on his part to try to do something to change the dynamic of this election cycle, which is running heavily against the Republicans.
1: What about the suggestion that actually the pledge might have been illegal because you're not allowed to bribe the voters?
7: Look, at this point, I think if we're worried about Trump doing something illegal, that's going to be like number 874 on the list. So it probably is illegal. But again, it's just not... I don't think there's any universe in which it gets prosecuted or indicted. And he's also got his Supreme Court get out of jail free card. So as much as I disagree with it and think it is inappropriate and probably illegal, I don't know that there's much we can do about that.
1: J.D. Vance, the vice president, of course, had a slightly different pitch, didn't he, than President Trump. Do you think he is burnishing his credentials ahead of a likely run to succeed Donald Trump?
7: I certainly think he's preparing to run in 2028. I certainly think he wants to try to start establishing himself as a semi-independent voice in the Trump universe. But I also think what you saw in that clip you played, you know, he let out talking about the war and said, don't throw the baby out with the bathwater. And that first statement he made in that, the applause to call it tepid would be generous. It was not well received. The war has deeply divided even the Republicans in the U.S.
1: Yeah, I mean, isn't that the biggest problem facing the Republicans? President Trump, the decision to go to war in Iran has been deeply unpopular from the outset. That has hit his personal poll ratings as well. And it's looking pretty unlikely that he's going to find a way of bringing the war to an end before voters go to the polls. And indeed, we've been discussing on the programme tonight the latest Houthi right. attacks in and around the Yemen coast, which can only exacerbate energy supplies from that area. Isn't the problem that the war in the Gulf is just inevitably going to cost the Republicans control of perhaps one or maybe even both houses in Congress?
7: I think it's definitely the contributing factor now in this half of the first Trump administration. The tariffs had opened up a fissure inside the GOP because the economic damage they did to American farms and American small businesses and American consumers was pretty significant. But the war has two faults in it that I think are really going to hurt the Republicans. The first is that was a fundamental Trump promise. I'm not going to get you into forever wars. No more wars in the Middle East. No more wars of choice. And there was a very large majority inside the GOP that truly believed that and truly holds that as a central mission in their mindset of the MAGA mindset of America First means the American doesn't go to war in the Middle East anymore. I think the combination of the war and the economic damage, and the war is, of course, causing more economic damage by driving up energy prices. It is a very difficult set of headwinds for the Republicans to navigate, because there's no easy outcome from this war. The Iranians have proved that they are extraordinarily resilient and they're clever and they're winning. They really have outdone a superpower in innovation and asymmetric warfare, and they're winning. And the Houthis are largely an Iranian client, and they've now expanded the war into the Red Sea.
1: Just finally, and briefly, if you could, sure. President Trump told delegates at that convention that they should act as though it's his name on the ballot paper, given his personal poll ratings are not great at the moment. Was that a mistake?
7: Oh, I think it's absolutely a mistake. In fact, one of the reasons that he made that statement was that low propensity voters, when he's on the ballot, they come out. When he's not on the ballot, they don't come out. He will appear on no ballots anywhere in this country, in the U.S. This year. And so there's less motivation for those people that just are about Trump. It doesn't really have a transitive property to other candidates of him saying that. So I think it was a mistake.
1: Rick Wilson, former Republican strategist, founder of the Lincoln Project. Thanks so much for joining us tonight.
7: Anytime.
1: Now, do stay with us coming up. I'll be speaking to a former American diplomat, a former CIA agent, and a historian of the Middle East about how the world has changed in the 25 years since 9/11. That's coming up after the latest news from Eliza Phillips.
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17: Thanks, Carol. Good evening. MPs have voted to reject legalise assisted dying in England and Wales by a majority of 16. It means it won't become law in the imminent future. The House of Commons has twice before supported similar proposals, but they never made it into law because time ran out in Parliament. Ollie Cole is Times Radio reporter.
8: The big pressure now will come from the people who were attempting to push this bill through today, who have been on the receiving end of a loss, who will now say, well, look, you know, the argument against this time and time again in the House of Commons and the House of Lords was about how good palliative care is serving people who need the NHS. So it's time to put the government money where the mouth is and actually fund palliative care properly, and they will want to see an uplift to that so that they can hopefully see this issue back into the Commons after a general election.
17: The Iran-backed Houthi militia in Yemen has seized key Red Sea ports. It could put another major energy route under threat, in addition to the Strait of Hormuz. US President Donald Trump says his country will never forget the terror attacks of 9/11. He's been speaking 25 years on from when hijacked planes crashed into the World Trade Center. Police say anyone wearing face coverings at planned anti-migrant demonstrations in Portsmouth this weekend could face arrest. Officers say they'll use powers to allow peaceful protests and prevent violence. And the UK economy unexpectedly grew by 0.4% in July. Official figures show strong performance in the service sector. 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
1: Carol Walker in for Cathy Newman through until 7 o'clock this evening. 2,977 people died in the terror attacks of 9/11, 25 years ago.
0: Nice and comfortable, clear sky out there, sky brightening, brilliant looking Tuesday.
2: It's Tuesday, September 11th. I'm Lee Harris. Here's what's happening. It's primary day and the polls are open in New York City.
3: American Airlines emergency line, please state your emergency.
4: Hey, this is Nitty at American Airlines calling. I am monitoring a call in which flight 11, the flight attendant is advising our reps that the pilot, everyone's been stabbed.
15: Nobody moves. Everything will be okay. If you try to make any move, you'll injure yourself and the airplane.
18: Believe that a plane has crashed into the World Trade Center.
19: We understand that a plane has crashed into the World Trade Center. We don't know anything more than that.
20: We didn't know if it was something that happened to our building or the other building. Someone said a plane hit the building, and my first thought, it's a beautiful day, maybe nothing nefarious.
28: Right, oh my God, another plane has just hit, it hit another building.
29: Informed the president, whispered in his ear, the second tower has been hit. America is under attack.
30: Today we've had a national tragedy.
29: It was clear to all of us that the world was changing right before us.
31: We're looking at a live picture from Washington, and there is smoke pouring out of the Pentagon.
32: And you can see the two towers, a huge explosion now, raining debris on all of us. We better get out of the way!
33: The other Trade Center's down. It's down. It's down.
34: And myself, my sergeant, and Dominic Pasullo were buried alive at that point.
20: When I finally got through to my parents, it was like a ghost was talking to them because they had given up. When they saw on the television that the building went down, they said, we don't have a daughter anymore.
35: Tuesday morning, the 11th of September, and you will not forget this date.
1: Well, the response that followed those attacks saw the West fight the global war on terror, with hundreds of thousands of people dying in the conflicts in Afghanistan, Iraq and beyond. The ripple effects of the attacks changed how we live, the threats we see and how modern life works forever. I'll speak shortly to a former CIA counter-terrorism officer for the view from the intelligence community, and a little later to the historian James Barr, author of A Line in the Sand, for the historical perspective on this. But let's start with David Hale, who represented the United States across the Middle East, serving as a career ambassador, peace envoy, and in the State Department. He's now a distinguished diplomatic fellow at the Middle East Institute. Good evening to you, David.
36: Thank you, Carol.
1: Well, thank you so much for joining us. Just tell us, first of all, how did you first learn of those attacks on 9/11 25 years ago?
36: Well, at that stage, I had actually been an American diplomat focused on the Middle East already for 17 years, and I was the director of the Office for Israel and Palestinian Affairs, and there was a television that was always on out in the lobby of the office, and someone drew my attention to the fact that the first plane had struck, which just seemed bizarre, and then, of course, when the second one struck, we knew we had a terrorist attack coming, and then the question, we all, the other side of the State Department building, watched the Pentagon go up in smoke. So the question then became, you know, what's next? It was an electrifying moment, but the chaos and confusion soon turned, frankly, quite quickly to a grim and quiet determination to push back and fight back.
1: Yeah, and indeed, that did become clear quite rapidly, both here in the UK because of Tony Blair's response and in the words that we heard from the US President George Bush. Did it become immediately apparent to you that this was going to be the most significant factor in terms of US and British relations and activities in the Middle East?
36: Yes, I think it was within the first 24 hours, it was very obvious that everything had changed and all of our priorities, all of our efforts had changed. And, you know, one of the first impressions was the overwhelming support we had from our allies overseas. I mean, I remember very vividly the late Queen Elizabeth ordered her Queen's Guards outside Buckingham Palace to play the American national anthem the next morning. And that was really very inspirational and very moving for Americans to see that our friends are with us and that we would then chart a course starting in Afghanistan and taking this campaign out of our country and to the areas where the terrorists were harboring.
1: And there was then a multinational coalition or multinational coalitions involved in those wars in both Afghanistan and then subsequently Iraq. Now, with the great benefit of hindsight, people look back, particularly on the way that the war in Iraq came about. Did you at the time feel that those interventions were right, that they were necessary, that this was something that the US and its allies had to do in the light of what had happened on 9/11?
36: Yes, I think that, like most of America, certainly those of us at the State Department certainly rallied around the idea that we would send special forces to Afghanistan almost immediately in order to hunt down Osama bin Laden and his cadre. There was no question about that. But a year later, or less, in early 2003,

0: a degree at least neutralized. I mean, when you look back, what do you think we've learned? It's a big question, but just if you can encompass what we've learned from those intervention, from the counterattacks as they were seen at the time.
1: Yeah. Well, there's a lot of debate going on in America, and it does reflect the politics of today rather than the unity that we felt at the beginning in 2001. But, you know, I think one of the lessons clearly is that we needed to focus on the actual mission, and that was dealing with Osama bin Laden. There was an overreach that came not long after that in which the administration, and I think well-meaning, there was a determination to make sure this would never happen again. And by the way, it has never happened again. So there was an American success here. But the cost was quite high as we tried to transform the Middle East, not just about weapons of mass destruction, which Saddam was pretending to have by hiding access to sites that we thought were harboring these weapons. In fact, he was trying to pretend that he had them because, of course, he wanted to make sure that his own people feared him. So that was problem one. Problem two was the sense that we could somehow transform the Middle East into a democracy as the means in the long run to deal with terrorism, when in fact an outside power can do nothing of the sort.
0: Ambassador David Hale, thank you so much for your insight. Great to speak to you. Thank you.
1: Thank you.
0: Well, let's turn now to Mike Baker, who's a former CIA officer and counter-terrorist specialist. He now hosts the President's Daily Brief podcast. Good evening to you, Mike Baker.
2: Thank you. Good evening.
0: If I can take you back, if you're allowed to talk about what you were doing, what your immediate thoughts were as those terror attacks unfolded 25 years ago.
2: Yeah, first of all, it's hard to believe that it's 25 years. I mean, for people that were impacted directly or that were involved in the aftermath, or of a certain age, it seems like it was yesterday. But then, like with a lot of events, I suppose, like this, no matter what the big event is in the moment, you know, for some, it's a distant memory. You know, for a lot of young folks, it's not a memory at all, unless they grew up during the global war on terror period of time. It was clear, as Ambassador Hale mentioned, shortly after 9/11 kicked off, that there was a real problem and we were under attack. And it didn't take very long. In fact, really took no time at all to understand who was involved in the terrorist attacks. So from an operational perspective, the planning really started on that day. A lot of people think, oh, it, you know, it took weeks and you were sitting in months and you were sitting around. And really that day, operational plan started to understand how to deal with this in the immediate aftermath.
0: So you were immediately tasked, were you, with as part of the CIA, as an overriding objective to find ways of countering the threat from Al-Qaeda?
2: Well, we had we've been fighting terrorism for a long time, right? I mean, no matter what the target was, whether it was Hezbollah and the aftermath of the Marine barracks bombings and the embassy bombing, whether it was other terrorist organizations. And you have to remember, back then it was a mixed bag. It wasn't just, when we think of terrorism nowadays, we think of Al-Qaeda, we think of ISIS, we think of the Middle East. Terrorism for quite a long time, you know, kind of encompassed a variety of groups around the world. But we were already in the fight when it came to counterterrorism. And so we had elements within the CIA, you know, if we're just talking about the agency, that were focused on bin Laden. That, because even back going to 96, 97, you know, there was an effort to understand who bin Laden was, what his importance was, but there wasn't a consensus. So
0: I do want to bring in a question that one of our listeners, Axel, has raised. He says that we need to explain who the attackers were and their sponsors. And that is actually quite a complex question, isn't it? Or a complex one to answer.
2: It is, because people tend to think of bin Laden, his organization, as a...
0: Osama bin Laden and Al-Qaeda.
2: Yeah. Yeah, as a they think of it as a corporate structure, right? A top down, and it really involved elements, groups, different factions, and you know, whether they came together under a unifying umbrella, you know, that, okay, that did happen.

0: certain point. But by, you know, by 9/11, it was still there were factions or elements of Al-Qaeda. And there's still a great debate that goes on in certain circles over the degree of understanding or involvement by nation states, the Saudis, for example. You know, what did the kingdom know? What did elements of the Saudi intelligence service know about this or about the players involved? That debate is still going on.
1: And yesterday on Times Radio, we spoke to John Kiriakou, a CIA officer who revealed that detainees in the war on terror were being tortured.
2: It was so clearly wrong to me what the CIA was doing. It was so clearly illegal that I thought, certainly I'm not the only person who realizes the depth of this, of the illegality of this program. Certainly someone else is going to come out and say something. And no one did. And I waited 3.5 years before finally opening my mouth, because at the end of the day, someone had to say something. It just happened to be me.
1: Well, that's CIA officer John Kiriakou. I just wonder what you make of that, and whether you think that there were some serious mistakes made in the way that the US responded to those devastating attacks.
0: Yeah. Look, John's a smart guy, and he made a decision. He made that decision. That's it. You know. So I'm not going to question or speculate. Everybody has to live with themselves and their belief systems. You said it earlier. Hindsight's a wonderful thing. It's great. You know. Wish we all had that. You know, going into an event. Were mistakes made? Absolutely. Look, I would argue that, you know, one of the grander mistakes we made was imagining somehow we were going to sell democracy to Afghanistan, right? We were there 20 years. They still didn't understand what we were trying to sell them. So, you know, we should have gone in as we did. Tora Bora is a perfect example of a very effective surgical strike. But then I think we were overcome to some degree by elements, neocons, whatever you want to call them, who felt guilty about having left Afghanistan, and the Soviets came in, and the idea being, oh, if we hadn't left, if we had stayed, then 9/11 wouldn't have happened. And so then we slogged through 20 years trying to sell people something that they just had no idea about. So I think that was a big mistake. The rendition program, targeting high-value individuals. Look, you know, if anybody took the time to read through all the files, actually took the time rather than just kind of took a top line note or listened to what other people might say who have a certain agenda, I think they would understand that the files that were released, this was not a haphazard arrangement. There was a great deal of back and forth over what can we do in terms of the high value targets when we're during the course of an interrogation, trying to elicit information. Okay. So yes, I get it. There's a moral issue there, and everyone's going to fall where they fall. You know, but again, you know, the hindsight, and we all kind of process that in the moment that we're in rather than in that moment, right? And as Ambassador Hale said, it was a different time, and there was a lot of unified thought about how we had to deal with it.
1: Yeah, and I know these are immense subjects and a huge series of events to discuss. Mike Baker, former CIA officer, really appreciate you coming on the program and talking to us about it. Thank you so much.
0: Sure. Thank you. Take care.
1: Well, let's just bring in James Barr, historian of the Middle East, author of A Line in the Sand. James, hello.
3: Hello, Carol.
1: You talk about a line in the sand. I mean, in a sense, those events of 9/11 just opened up a whole series of events, didn't they, right across the Middle East?
3: Well, exactly, because, of course, regardless of whether it was right or wrong, and whether there was a connection between Iraq and 9/11, of course, America invaded with Britain and other countries' support. And that has set off this sort of, you know, chain of events which have added to, you know, the existing sort of struggles that were going on. Both you've got obviously Israel-Palestine that had already been heating up before 9/11, with the Intifada starting again at the beginning of or the end of 2000, but then also Israel's sort of low-level secret war with Iran. And so after the Americans invaded Iraq, then of course Iran was very keen to bulk them down there, as were the Syrians. And of course the Syrians sent jihadis across the border, across the line in the sand that I wrote about in my book, which is it is just a line across the desert. It's a very permeable frontier, with the aim of keeping the Americans tied down. And those jihadis then returned to Syria, and Syria reap the whirlwind from that.
1: And I mean, we've seen President Trump speaking today at one of the memorial services marking 25 years since those devastating attacks. Do you think what happened then is still resonating through, in particular, US foreign policy and its attitude towards the Middle East?
3: I think so. I mean, I'm not an expert on U.S. foreign policy, but to me, it just seems to be that the psychological consequences of that day 25 years ago are still, yes, reverberating through American society, and were a powerful reminder of America's vulnerability in the Middle East. In fact, I've just been working on Lebanon in the 80s, and again there with the hostage crisis, which is something that a lot of people have largely forgotten about now, but this vulnerability that America had when dealing with Iran and the Syrians, and that came back again in 2001, and it hasn't gone away.
1: And just on this, I was in the UK at the time and was focused on British politics, but of course it did subsequently lead to the war in Iraq, and that just came to define Tony Blair's leadership, what happened here in the UK, and to so many other governments and nations around the world, didn't it?
3: Yeah, exactly. I mean, yes, I mean, Blair's first term was defined by a domestic agenda, and then suddenly, derailed very soon after that first, his 2001 election victory, and suddenly, it became a foreign policy president, a foreign policy premiership, I suppose, and his legacy has been entirely defined by that, rightly or wrongly. So, yeah, it had. Huge consequences across the world. And I'm sure, we'll see these for many, many years to come.
1: James Barr, historian of the Middle East, author of A Line in the Sand. Thank you so much for joining us.
3: Thank you.
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1: Now, each week at this time, we speak to someone who's found themselves at the centre of a news story for their week in the thick of it. And my guest today is Arthur Brand. He's been declared the Indiana Jones of the art world in the pages of the Times today when two Renoir paintings worth £7.7 million were stolen on the French Riviera this week. He was the one that Dutch police rang up. They wanted to find out what he was hearing and benefit from his 20 years investigating art heists. Joins us now. Hello, Arthur.
7: Hello.
1: Tell us about the phone call that you took from the French police.
7: Well, in this case, it was the Dutch police. If a theft takes place in France, maybe in 2 days, the paintings leave the country. It's a very international business. So every time there is a theft somewhere in Europe, the Dutch police calls me, we chat about it. Who could it be? Could it have been people from England or from the Netherlands, or are they local? And in some cases, I'm being called from the country itself, mainly when something happens in Spain. I'm very close to the Spanish police. In this case, the French police is working on it alone. They have enough specialists. But sooner or later, if nothing comes out of their investigation, I might get a call from them too.
1: It's fascinating, isn't it? I mean, it was an incredibly brave, audacious raid. I believe that the thieves actually dropped a couple of other paintings on their way out. And of course, this comes after the attack at the Louvre. I don't think the jewellery that was stolen there has been recovered yet. What sort of advice were you able to give? Was it immediately clear to you who the culprit might be or where they should be looking?
7: Well, it's obvious that these criminals are professionals. They went in and out in 4 minutes. They dropped two paintings, okay, but they got away with two others worth 8 million. So they are professionals. And it's not like you have a normal job on Tuesday morning, you wake up and you think, let's become a thief and let's steal Tour and Ras. This means these people have a track record. They probably are already in the databases. Their DNA must be somewhere. These are professionals. The only thing is, if you are a professional, you should have thought about stealing something else, because stealing paintings is not the brightest idea. They are flagged now all around the world. Nobody will touch them. They are on the front of every newspaper. So they are professionals. They did a good job, but they stole the wrong stuff.
1: Well, they can't have been that professional then, though. So perhaps they should have realised that actually stealing paintings that are as well known as that, you're never going to actually be able to sell them anywhere. I mean, could they be planning to maybe hold them up to ransom?
7: No, because they know that as soon as somebody comes from the insurance company, it's a police officer posing as an insurance officer. So they know that they don't stand a chance with this. The last years, what we see is that there is a shift. More and more thieves target objects made out of precious metals, gold, silver, and diamonds. You can melt down gold, you can melt down silver, you can recut diamonds and sell them individually. So there is no trace. If you melt down gold, the evidence is gone. So that's what we see at the Louvre and other places 2 weeks ago in Spain, a gold hoard. In Vienna, a necklace with 600 plus diamonds on the same day, these two thefts. So we see now a shift. But apparently these guys are old school. They are still stealing paintings. And as I said, a painting is unique. Nobody will touch these paintings.
1: Arthur Brand, art detective extraordinaire. Let's hope that you help to track down these stolen paintings. Thank you so much for joining us. Just time for me to say a huge thank you to my producer, Felix Forbes, and the rest of the team, the technical producer, Isaac Marley, and the visual producer, Louis Tourgousse. Don't go anywhere, though. The brilliant Jeff Norcott is up next. You won't want to miss that. That's next here on Times Radio.
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8: It's 7 o'clock. Good evening and welcome to Friday Night with Norcott. Tonight, shortly, Hassan Al-Habib joins us to unpack the week's biggest stories, including taxes for tourists, why sharing a bed with a snorer could leave you feeling hungover, and also the economy's surprise growth. After 7:30, we'll be discussing social class following the government's announcement of a new unit aimed at tackling class-based inequality. Plus, we'll have Anatomy of a Song, our pub quiz, and all the latest political news. But first, here's Eliza Phillips with the headlines.
9: Thanks, Jeff. Good evening. MPs have voted against legalising assisted dying in England and Wales. It means it won't become law in the imminent future. The House of Commons has twice before supported similar proposals, but they never made it into law because time ran out in Parliament. Muneera Wilson is a Liberal Democrat MP and one of the 286 MPs that voted against the bill.
10: When this bill was initially introduced back in 2024, I approached it undecided and with an open mind. And by the time we had the first vote on that bill, I'd come to the conclusion that the bill itself was flawed, but also the current state of our palliative and social care meant that lots of people would not have an actual proper choice with this bill at this time. And so from that point onwards, I have opposed this bill. I'm not opposed to the principle.
9: The Iran-backed Houthi militia in Yemen has seized key Red Sea ports. It could put another major energy route under threat, in addition to the Strait of Hormuz. Police say anyone wearing face coverings at planned anti-migrant demonstrations in Portsmouth this weekend could face arrest. Officers say they'll use powers to allow peaceful protest and prevent violence. The head of MI5's called for national security to be treated as a shared challenge on the 25th anniversary of the 9/11 terror attacks. Events are being held across America with silences and speeches, including in New York, where two hijacked planes hit the World Trade Center. Another crashed into the Pentagon. US President Donald Trump arrived at a memorial service there.
11: With the events of that morning, 2,977 beautiful souls were ripped from our world. Today we renew the sacred oath that we first swore in their names. We will never, ever forget.
9: A fourth plane came down in Pennsylvania. Now for the latest from the markets.
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9: The FTSE 100's closed up 41 points at 10,650. The FTSE 250's closed up 89 points at 23,975. The pound is trading at €1.17. And at $1.35. And AstraZeneca's boss has dismissed talks of mega deals. It follows last month's speculation about a possible $400 billion tie-up with Bristol Myers Squibb. We can read more on the business section of the Times website.
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0: Hello and welcome to Friday Night with Norcott, with me, Jeff Norcott. Now, unlike some people, we will never slap a 5% levy on spending the evening with us. Hassan Al-Habib is our very welcome guest shortly on Five Stories with a Funny Friend, where we'll be talking about that tourist tax, of course, and whether or not the Republicans are starting to consider a life beyond Donald. Speaking of considering life after retirement, I'll be chatting to an author later who thinks we should all be planning for the fact that a lot more of us are going to be living to 100. There's a thought. And whether we live to 100 or not, maybe we should all be taking more care of our appearances, including, yes, men. Should blokes be waxing and eyebrow threading? I mean, the way that I said that suggests I think absolutely not, but I'm certainly willing to have that discussion later in Man Friday. Plus, Peter Cardwell will be joining us for the Westminster Wrap later as the autumnal political circus continues to ramp up. And we'll also chat US news, have our Friday night pub quiz, and of course, Anatomy of a Song, where each week we dissect a classic. But can you tell what it is from this short clip? Okay, I think we need that again. Another quick blast of the clip. It's a tricky one, that. You probably will know the song, but if you get it from that, you'll be doing really well. Ryan on the knobs looks very pleased with himself for that one. He's picked a very difficult bit of the song to guess it from, but maybe you will. Text in 87222. Start your message with the word times. You can WhatsApp us on 0333 003 2353, or you can email us on studio@times.radio. And it's not just for guessing the song of the week, the anatomy of a song. You can get in touch about anything that we discuss in tonight's show, including what's coming up in this.
1: I love all the different accents, all of the different traditions, some of the football clubs.
2: For that region and for the whole region of the world, because I'm calling the world a region.
3: He hasn't changed his mind, has he? I can't find him.
4: Luckily, I'm not scared of mice. I'm not scared of rodents. I know how to deal with them.
0: Yes, it is time for Five Stories with a Funny Friend, and making a welcome return to the show is Hassan Al-Habib there, who's sort of wiping your head away. Was that just hearing in that opening montage the general political chaos that we live in day in, day out?
5: Absolutely. Thank you so much for having me again, Jeff. Pleasure to be here. What a show we've got.
0: I think you're quite right to have head in hands. It's an ongoing political perma-crisis that we live in, but we wouldn't have jobs without it, mate. Let's be honest. I know that we're going to come back to it later, but you're going to be on tour later. Is that this year or next year?
5: Yes, this year, over the next couple of months, and then a run at Soho Theatre in London as well.
0: Okay, we'll mention that again before the end. But you know what? We're going to go slightly counterintuitive as we start here, because normally on these kind of shows, we take the mickey out of bad news. But we're actually going to start off with a little clip, and I'll contextualise it in a second.
6: And I am confident that Britain is now stronger and fairer than it was 2 years ago. Our economy is stronger.
0: Now, you might be thinking, why the hell are we hearing Keir Starmer, that blast from the recent past? It's because economists were surprised this morning when the UK recorded 0.4% growth in July. The expectation had been that the month would be flat. Some of the good news was put down to the growth in AI. Now, trying to pull this together, Hassan, is that growth occurred under the back end of Starmer Reeves, right? So the last 3 months of Starmer Reeves, in the recent history of Britain's anemic growth, It wasn't that bad. So I'm putting it to you, how bad will it look if things start to go economically worse from the moment that Andy Burnham came into power?
5: And Jeff, don't you just know exactly how the right-wing media are going to try and spin it wherever it is they operate from nowadays? But they'll be saying things like, the growth has only occurred from an industry that's predicted to bring about the end of humanity. Cry more, Burnham haters. That's what I say. Fantastic. Whether it was him or Keir or whoever.
0: Well, I mean, that's an interesting point, because if AI is providing growth, the problem with AI is there might be a tipping point where it's doing so. I mean, AI doesn't buy cars or book holidays, does it? That's the problem. If it does lots of jobs, it's not a worker.
5: Yeah.
0: It's not active in the economy, so it can't do everything.
5: Exactly right. And I think there's this con that's being sold to us that it's like you can't be productive without it. You can't possibly read an email without Claude telling you exactly what you got to do next.
0: And well, you know, we will come on to Claude, because we're going to be talking about these kind of dystopian warnings regarding things like Anthropic. But it does, I mean, it is all growth a surprise these days. I don't remember hearing the word growth in the UK news cycle without the word surprise preceding it. It is a surprise, isn't it? Because have we got into too negative a state? This is partly why I wanted to lead with sort of a good news story, because shouldn't we just say, well, that's good news, great.
5: Yeah, maybe we should. Maybe we should. And there's that study about how people become kind of depressed and pessimistic because the news tends to report only the worst things that are happening, when in fact, a lot of the time, it's kind of good stuff and people are, you know, at the core, really good and want the best for everyone else. But
7: that doesn't make for great news, doesn't make for great comedy. No. And that's why you'll notice that even, I said it with a certain amount of glee on my face, that what if, you know, Andy Burnham's drive towards devolution that nobody has specifically asked for? What if that is eventually proved to be a turning point with, you know, things like the tourist tax, which we'll actually talk about now, because the government are facing a backlash from hospitality after they announced mayors in England would be given powers to levy taxes on holiday accommodations such as hotels and Airbnbs. The plan will allow mayors to impose a tourist tax without a cap on how much they can charge and with few controls on how they can spend it. I did think the cap was 5%. We can double check that. Hassan, who looks at the current price of hotels and thinks, well, these could cost more?
5: Jeff, I sometimes walk into my Travelodge on tour and think this shouldn't cost anything at all.
7: I've been an advocate of the Travelodge ban for many. Well, then this is good. This is Ofcom balance. Finally, somebody's pushing back the other way. I mean that opens up an interesting dimension. You're a touring comic. This has a genuine real world implication for our business.
5: It is, and I think, to be in favour of the tourist tax, the one thing that I do like about it is that if you're going somewhere really nice, London, Paris, Madrid, you think, oh, it's worth it. It's worth it to be here. But if you're going somewhere, you know, I was in Hartlepool recently, not on tour, I just lost a bet. And I thought, you know what, maybe the council does need this £5 more than I do.
7: Okay, so, for balance, Hartlepool has stuff. Get in touch. If you actually want to defend Hartlepool, of course we're comedians. We have to do slams on certain towns. That's actually in our union mandate. But if you have good things to say about Hartlepool, do...
5: Listen, I'm from Birmingham. I mean, the council needs the money more than anything over
7: there.
5: Yes, so
7: but they're in minus money territory.
5: Well, exactly, we're in minus money territory, so please send your funds.
7: I mean, I just do wonder. I mean, I'm not wishing to do a plug here, but I've just been going on about tour dates, which I've got out next year today. It is a real world thing. So whatever you're going to spend on hotels, it's going to be up by 5%. That's not insignificant. That's above inflation. And what I don't know, I don't think that you're able to write that off for business. This is just anybody staying in a hotel. That seems a bit anti-business, doesn't it?
5: Yeah, and I've never opened the link to a hotel's rates and thought, oh, that's less than what I thought it would be.
7: Well, you did a whole month at the Edinburgh Fringe.
5: Yeah.
7: I mean, the idea that hotels there, I think it's capped in Edinburgh at five days, but the mandate laid down by the government is not capping it. So I wonder about Burnham's premiership, whereby he can't go outside the Labour manifesto, he can't really raise certain taxes more. So are we going to have like the return of the stealth taxes? Do you remember those? The Gordon Brown stealth taxes? What else could we stealth tax, Hassan?
5: I've said this for a long time, rugby.
7: Just a tax. Just
5: So you know, the thing is, when you tax something, you expect the consumption of it to reduce, right?
7: Mm.
5: And I've always said the amazing thing about rugby, they found a way to make watching violence boring. So I say let's tax it and let's truly test the mettle of these people to endure such a...
7: Well, I think we should let's tax anything fun, perhaps. Maybe a first pint tax, because you know when you go out for, like, the first pint always is the most euphoric. Let's just have a different... If anybody's out there having fun, I think that they should be taxed for it.
5: Harry Styles. They'll pay it. I mean, they'll pay it. The tickets for Harry Styles, they'll pay it.
7: This is a slight tangent. This is something that bugs me. I think things that are good at the moment are over-celebrated. So Harry Styles has done more dates at Wembley in his recent tour than you two have played in their career at Wembley Stadium.
5: Yeah.
7: It's a completely separate point there. I'm getting a look from the producer. Maybe she's a Harry Styles fan there. I just think that is absurd. And us working out here, all we want to do is stay in a hotel and we're getting charged for it. I don't know. Are we able to respond objectively as touring comics? Maybe if people want to get in touch, if you're in one of these towns that has become an absolute tourist haven, it must be awful with you, all that, you know, money.
5: Yeah, for sure. Oh, well, listen, my Birmingham, we, you know, we've got so many in our part of the country.
7: We always talk about the canals in Birmingham. Is that
5: more than Venice? More than Venice. But I do. I mean, I think sometimes you're on. I think it's difficult for us because that's part of our work.
7: Mm.
5: If you're on holiday, you're kind of naturally joyous. I'm on holiday, I don't have to worry about work. whenever I've been, like, you know, I've been to Brussels recently, you pay a little bit of tourist tax. I kind of don't mind. I kind of think of it as.
7: But isn't that in certain countries? That is if you're coming from overseas.
5: Yeah.
7: This is going to be charged.
5: Yeah.
7: It's not a tourist tax at all. It's a hotel tax. Mm. If it was a tourist tax, it would be for that exact reason. But if you are from one of these towns whereby you have been besieged by people that want to spend money in your restaurants and other awful stuff like that, I know now that I'm going to get hate from Newquay. Speaking of people clapping back, as they say, Maz the Knacker says, I'm in Hartlepool, just watch what you say.
5: I apologise.
7: It's a very Hartlepool way of going about it.
5: I apologise, Maz.
7: Robin has said, Jeff's pronunciation of author as author, I mean, this is so classist. This is so classist. Reminds me of the old saying, playing on upper class pronunciation, I've orphan been an orphan. I mean, are you Henry Higgins in me at this point? Hi, Jeff. Is the song Radio Gnome Invisible by Gong? So I've been pranked again by Paul. He just made. So what? There's a guy called Paul who texts in, and whatever the song is, he just makes up a silly name and a silly band. And it's I've become like Mo in The Simpsons, where I get pranked every single week. Claire says, is the song Can't Take My Eyes Off You by Andy Williams? No. This is from Agnes, who says, is it Waterloo by ABBA? No. Is it Rocky Mountain Way by Joe Walsh? No. So, Ryan, you've absolutely flummoxed everybody. There will be another clue coming up later, and there will also be more Five Stories with a Funny Friend with my funny friend Hassan Al-Habib.
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7: This is Friday Night with Norcott. We're doing Five Stories with a Funny Friend, and I'm sitting here with my friend Hassan Al-Habib, and we're now going to talk about President Trump. What a week he's had. He has promised a $5,000 Trump dividend to every American adult if Republicans win the midterms in November, and that's been met with mixed responses even from Republicans, as the total bill for this proposed dividend would be in the region of $1 trillion. Here is President Trump with the surprise announcement.
14: If the Republicans win the House of Representatives and the United States Senate, I will issue a dividend to every adult citizen in the United States of America for $5,000.
7: I mean, the worst thing about Trump, or not the worst thing, but an interesting thing is, I looked around, as he started talking there, you were smiling, producer was smiling, Brian was smiling. Why does he make us all smile when he starts talking? What is that?
5: It's just... you know, what's amazing about him is that there was another dividend promise that hasn't turned out. I can't remember what vote that was for, but...
7: Peace in the Middle East?
5: Yeah, probably. It's
7: peace dividend?
5: It's lying, not as a show of, like, I'm trying to convince you, I'm telling the truth. It's lying as a kind of power move. It's like when you see a comic say online, oh, another sold-out show at X venue. It's like, I'm powerless to stop you from doing that. I can't prove that that's not true yet, or, you know, by the time I can do.
7: Well, what you can do is you can go and look at the floor plans on the venue. Yeah. If you're ever feeling bitter and envious about where your career's going. I'm just saying, I've heard that some comedians do that. And there is a sort of tone to his voice where you know he's going to say something mad. Like, it goes so high at the start. I just wonder, you know.
5: You hear it in the applause as well. That applause is not as raucous as it would be if it were from someone you'd believe.
7: Yeah, and certainly not as raucous as it has been from Trump's base in the past. It was also reported that, you know, when he was talking about how he's going to solve the situation in Iran, there was a muted sort of murmuring as well. These people have often, you know, been sort of Trump absolutists in a way. And here he is saying $5,000 like Oprah, promising everybody a car. And is this just, you know, there's always some intelligence woven through whatever Trump does. He's not going to have to pay this out, is he? Yeah. It's the bottom line. This might just be a way of ameliorating some of the worst losses.
5: I think it's also interesting because what he's so good at is controlling the narrative. I couldn't name you a single Democratic policy in these elections, are they? But I can tell you a few of Trump's.
7: He's got that retail politics thing, hasn't he, going on. I mean, one of the interesting things is there is a slight smack of desperation to this one in particular, because I guess what he knows is that if he gets destroyed in the midterms, he will be the most lamest of lame duck presidents. Should he just lean into that a little bit? Could he not just... He's a very busy man for his age. Could he not just enjoy the last 2 years, perhaps?
5: It's so much, isn't it, about ego as well, how the news cycle, what people are saying about him. And I think as well, my favourite sitcom is Frasier. And Frasier is all about a man, a rich white man, who invents his own problems. And it's like we're living in this Frasier episode of, we're talking now about the tourist tax or whatever and all these things that this government's had to do to try and buffer against the shock of the war in Iran, which just wasn't, that was not scripted. That was not this, we're careering towards this inevitable war with Iran.
7: I should be thinking about the political side of your analogy, but I'm just thinking, who's Niles then? Is that J.D. Vance?
5: The natural replacement for David Hyde Pierce, J.D. Vance, exactly.
7: So we are in the territory where there are murmurings from this Republican convention about a potential successor. I just don't get the sense, you know, and by that I mean through the programmes I watch and some of the podcasts I listen to, that the Republican base are enthused about J.D. Vance in a way that they were about Trump. But now I suppose they could be very hard to see who they could be enthused about to that degree, unless Hulk Hogan came back to life. I don't know. I mean, that's brutally stereotypical about it. But I'm talking about the absolute MAGA enthusiasts.
5: You want someone orange. You really want someone orange in there.
7: They're used to showbiz. They're used to entertainment. Yeah, I mean, true. I suppose the only thing you could really do is go the other way, right?
5: It was a couple of months ago, I saw a clip from one of the primary debates when Trump was first going to become the Republican nominee. The way he spoke, it was incredible. It was incredible. He was saying things about the Iraq war that had me kind of, my family are Iraqi, that had me nodding and thinking, yeah, I can see like how he galvanized this base. But what are we on, like 12 years on now? It's that's really evaporated.
7: It's been happening for a while. We're going to talk now, as we mentioned earlier, about AI. And Anthropic has said that it's identified attempts to use its AI model for malicious activity, which could support the development of weapons. The findings are the most recent in a growing series of warnings about the technology's potential risk to humanity. Here is Republican Ted Cruz with his unusual take on the threat.
15: And this is somewhat tongue-in-cheek, but it's not entirely. If they're going to be killer robots, I'd rather they be American killer robots and not Chinese killer robots.
7: I mean, I don't... that is absolutely real. Sorry, could we just have that again? That's one of the best things I've heard this week.
15: And this is somewhat tongue-in-cheek, but it's not entirely. If they're going to be killer robots, I'd rather they be American killer robots and not Chinese killer robots.
7: Hassan al-Habib, he's not wrong. They're going to lead the race in the people that destroy them. I'm not having those Chinese robots kill me. It'll be American robots I can understand as they tell me to get on my knees and call their data centres. Trying to sort of drag this back to something serious. Doesn't this all feel like the most inevitable thing in the history of inevitability, that maybe it won't manifest in somebody learning how to make a dirty bomb via Claude. But there's going to be stuff. It's inevitable with this boom. There's going to be negatives.
5: Well, that's the thing. I mean, I was trying to think of anything more inevitable. England losing in the World Cup. But the thing about us losing in the World Cup is that it brings the rest of the world joy, you know, whereas no Scottish people are going to be ecstatic about Claude AI manufacturing a biological bomb. I mean, people used, I don't know if you remember, there was a website called Club Penguin where kids could, like, it was kind of the first sort of children's social media. People used that to deal drugs, radicalize and groom kids. So, of course, it was going to be used.
7: Well, I mean, there is, no matter what you create technology for, there will be, it will be deployed to its most base kind of functionality. I mean, the problem I think is any country really going to regulate heavily given the risks of competition? It's a bit like the way we set taxes. There's this, you know, billionaires are a bit like AI robots. They're incredibly nimble. And if we regulate or tax too heavily, they'll just go somewhere else.
5: Exactly. I'd rather a British billionaire is the one that's got me struggling to pay my energy bills, if anything. It's like when my dad and I, we were running late for our plane from Baghdad back home. The cost of being left behind is too great. No country is willing to say, actually, this is insane.
7: So it's like you're at any airport, it's the feeling of missing a flight.
5: Right? And the thing is, there's only a few countries that I think that could take that kind of moral stance and actually spread to other countries. And we know that they're not going to do that, particularly the people in charge.
7: Just out of interest, which things do you regularly use AI for? I mean, a lot of people ask us as comics about joke writing, but it's so far from being effective in that sphere. But what stuff do you use it for?
5: You know, when it comes to joke writing, if I'm trying to... There's a technique about writing lists. If you're struggling to write a joke, write a list about something related to the thing you want to write a joke about. Mm-hmm. And sometimes I will get AI to give me a list of famous cricketers in the 90s that I'm trying to make connect a pun to. But in terms of actual joke writing, you're right, it's completely useless.
7: Now, you can sort of, it can be useful in aggregating things, but just the whole point about a joke is it's almost a misfire of the human mind. And I mean, this is so hubristic, isn't it? Imagine that, how somehow comedy is the one industry that is AI-proof. We're going to talk about snoring now. Roughly 40% of the UK adult population snores, with the issue more prevalent in men than women, according to the British Snoring and Sleep Apnea Association, or BSAR, as it's called. 75% of people whose partners snore say that they've had their sleep impacted, with some analysis suggesting it can result in hangover-like symptoms. Now, you don't have to get in trouble, whatever your relationship status is. Are you the snorer or are you the snored against?
5: I snore a little. It's the halal hangover, as my sisters and I used to call it, because our dad would... And to be fair, I'm very... I'll ask my partner every morning, did I snore? Was I snoring? She'll say, no, you were fine. But my dad, he would leave the door open. He wants the sound of his snoring to spread. I mean, this man was a nightmare during COVID, you can imagine. But it's something in the... It's not that he's proud of it or he wants us to not get any sleep, but he really will not do anything to mitigate, you know?
7: Yes. I also think that sometimes people who snore are slightly amused by the fact that they snore, and that's hard to live with. They went, was I? They seem like sort of like fascinated in a light-hearted way. You go, this is actually ruining my life.
5: It's the same kind of person that thinks anything that's about themselves is interesting for other people to hear.
7: Yes, it's like people that think that being late is kind of like their USP.
5: Yeah, charming.
7: Like, you know what I'm like. I can tell you what you're like, but it's not broadcastable. Yes, there's nothing quite like the murderous stare that one partner will give to another at 3 a.m. as they look at them and just go, how? How? I do snore, but sometimes I can hear myself snoring and it wakes me up, which apparently is impossible, but it definitely happens to me.
5: Is it because it's so loud or because the sleep is so light?
7: I don't know. It must be that loud. I mean, let's be honest. I think it's probably vibrations of the head.
5: I would love to see you and my dad in the snore off.
7: I mean,
5: listen, good money.
7: Channel 5, if you're listening, I feel like there's a format there. Hassan Al-Habib, thanks so much for coming in. You are a brilliant comic. When are you on tour? Where can people get tickets?
5: I'm on tour over the next month in a couple of locations. Details on my website, hassanalhabib.com. That's death to the West Midlands. And then my new show, Stuck in the Middle East with You, that's doing 4 dates at Soho Theatre in the West End, 21st to the 24th of October.
7: Okay, get out there and see Hassan. Somebody else has texted in about the song Gary said, The Anatomy of a Song. Guess, is it Oliver's Army by Elvis Costello? It's not. We haven't had a correct guess yet, but we have had loads of very creative wrong ones. Now, just to let you know, from captaining the England rugby team to tackling life's toughest choices, including his recent MND diagnosis, Lewis Moody has always been a man of action. Don't miss Lewis in London on November the 5th, where he'll be sitting down with Times rugby correspondent Alex Lowe to discuss his new book. Expect an honest and deeply inspiring conversation exploring the mistakes, triumphs and life lessons that forged a great man's mettle. For tickets, head to thetimes.com/events. I'm Jeff Norcott, and you've been getting in your guesses for Anatomy of a Song. For those still guessing, which is everyone, here's another little snippet. I mean, that is, Ryan, you are, that's so stingy. That I thought the second one would illuminate, but if you get it off that, you are elite level. Text in 87222, start your message with the word Times. WhatsApp 0333 003 2353, or you can email it Friday night at times.radio. Coming up, the Civil Aviation Authority has said that passengers are unlikely to receive compensation following Tuesday's air traffic chaos. Harry Kine will be here after half past news to explain your rights now to claim back any money that you're owed. But now it is, as I say, 7:30. It's time for the latest headlines with Eliza Phillips.
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16: Thanks, Jeff. Good evening. MPs have rejected the assisted dying bill for England and Wales in a close vote in the Commons. 270 politicians backed the proposals, while 286 were against them, meaning it's fallen and will not progress through Parliament. Lucy Blake's sister has stage 4 breast cancer. She's a supporter of the bill.
17: The whole thing is, it is choice. No one with this bill had it gone forward. If you didn't want to do it, you don't have to. I think, you know, it was about having that choice and autonomy of you, over your own body.
16: With the Royal College of Psychiatrists was among those who'd raised concerns. The Iran-backed Houthi militia in Yemen has seized key Red Sea ports. It could put another major energy route under threat, in addition to the Strait of Hormuz. Police say anyone wearing face coverings at planned anti-migrant demonstrations in Portsmouth this weekend could face arrest. A 42-year-old man was arrested earlier on suspicion of violent disorder in the city last Sunday. And Donald Trump has promised the US would never, ever forget the almost 3,000 people killed in the 9/11 attacks exactly 25 years ago. The president's been speaking at a memorial service at the Pentagon, where one of the hijacked planes deliberately crashed. For a news bulletin, when you want it, search for the Times News Briefing on any podcast platform.
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7: This is Friday Night with Norcott, and we're going to talk about class now. The government has announced plans to establish a new class unit aimed at improving outcomes for white working class people. It's the first time a dedicated team has been created within Whitehall to tackle class-based inequality and discrimination, and the unit will sit alongside existing teams focused on race, LGBT rights, excuse me, and gender equality. And joining us to discuss this now is Dr. Dan Evans, a lecturer in criminology, sociology, and social policy at Swansea University. Good evening, Dan.
2: Thanks for having me, Jeff.
7: Yeah, it's good to have you with us. So first up, do you think this is a good idea by the government?
2: Yeah, I think it's a fantastic idea. I'm quite excited about it. It's long overdue. I mean, class inequality is really what structures our society. We've got glaring entrenched inequalities, and for too long I think class has been glossed over. I think one of the biggest takeaways from the recent announcement that I'm happy about is we're finally maybe starting to sort of scrutinise the concept of social mobility, because we haven't had meaningful social mobility in the UK for generations, and yet it's still a pillar of sort of political discourse. Everyone talks about how important social mobility is. You've got to go to university, you've got to do this and this, and if you work hard you might just make it into the sort of professional middle classes and have a nice comfortable life. Well, that hasn't been true for a very long time. You know, the graduate premium for young people who are told to go to university has tanked. Mm-hmm. In some parts of the UK, you're actually, you know, you end up earning less if you go to university. So it's about time we had this conversation. I think this is a step in the right direction.
7: Okay. Obviously, you know, you see things through a class prism. But even given that, like, what to what degree is government able to intervene meaningfully to alter outcomes? You know, there's the analysis of what's happening versus their capacity to act and change things. What can they actively do to change things?
2: Yeah, well, that's a great question, Jeff, and I've thought the same myself. You know, you talk about class in the sort of the grand scheme of things and all these sort of theories, and then when you come down to it, these things are very difficult to change. I'll give you an example. Sociologically, there's a famous text about white working class boys called Learning to Labour in the 70s by a guy called Willis. Basically, what he argues is that young white working class men develop anti-school subcultures rooted in the sort of masculine environments of their father's work environment. And what that basically means is the values and the things that they hold dear and the things that they prioritize and privilege in their life are things like, you know, being tough, being able to talk to girls, being good at sport, basically things that often clash with the rules in school, things which essentially they don't really see school as being particularly important in their lives. And, you know, as someone who's been through comprehensive, you read this book and subsequent studies and you realise that these are things which continue to exist. My colleague Richard Gaiter has just done a very similar study in the South Wales Valleys amongst young disaffected working class men, and he's explored school rejection. And he's found pretty much the same. You know, masculinity within certain communities often tends to reject, you know, leads to rejection of school and particular forms of authority, which leads to your question then, how on earth do we sort this out meaningfully?
7: But does it start with academics? Because the underperformance of white working class boys has been quite well established for some time. I seem to remember Trevor Phillips talking about it in 2002. But you sometimes get the sense, especially I think with the Labour Party, where there are progressives within the party that find making that a priority makes them quite queasy, because it might not be the particular identity that they got into politics. It might feel contrary to them, you know, in terms of dealing with privilege. Do you think they've got the stomach, if they find that the performance of white working class boys at schools is a huge problem, to make that a priority?
2: Well, you speak in my language here, Jeff, because I totally agree. I think that, you know, class has been marginalised for many years in favour of other sort of identities. People have been very uncomfortable talking about the white working class as an idea that, you know, the white working class are maybe sort of racist, problematic, and people have shied away from it. So I definitely think that. And as you say, it's something that we keep talking about, and it's something that never seems to change. And I'll give you an example. You know, if it's, you know, sociologically, one of the reasons I think that why the white working class sort of tend to fall behind, and why certain, you know, BAME or people from immigrant backgrounds often tend to do better in school or obtain social mobility over time, unlike the sort of native white working class, is because many immigrant groups basically come from middle class backgrounds back home in the country of origin. Mm-hmm. You know, they have huge amounts of cultural capital. By the very nature, a lot of migrants are very aspirational, very educated, sort of upwardly mobile people. I mean, you have to have some money behind you to migrate in the first place. So, you know, you might experience some downward social mobility when you come to the UK. Like, you know, you might be a professional in your home country, and then you work as a bus driver or a taxi driver when you come to the UK. But ultimately, you'll still be inculcating it in your children, mm-hmm. you know, the value of education, hard work. You know, you'll know how to sort of negotiate the system. So that's why very often certain BAME sort of groups tend to pull away. And people wonder, well, why haven't working class, you know, white children done this? And often it's because they don't have, you know, what we call in sociology cultural capital. But actually, when you look at immigrant groups who come from poor backgrounds in their own countries, so, you know, certain parts of the Pakistani community in the UK, Afro-Caribbean children, their outcomes are pretty much the same as working class white children. So there's all these sort of things that come into play, really, in determining who succeeds in school. Mm-hmm. But as you say, very difficult thing to solve. You could argue the last time we had meaningful social mobility was the grammar school system.
7: Well, I mean, that's another hot potato for Labour politicians. I've just got time for one last question here. It's actually something that Jen has texted in about as well. It's sort of how you measure class, one without conflating it with class and poverty. But believe it or not, Dan, I was on the BBC diversity panel for a while representing class. And where I do have some sympathy for institutions is it's not observable in the same way that being female or definable as being gay or being disabled or being black. It's quite difficult, actually, to pin it down. Some definitions say it's the job that your parents were doing at the age of 14. To you, is there one lead characteristic that would define somebody as working class?
2: No, it, as you say, Jeff, it's really complicated, and it depends who you're talking to, what context, and how you want to define it, etc. People very often have particular types of person they're thinking of. One of the things I am worried about is if we start to treat class as a protected characteristic, that basically introduces perverse incentives into the system, and it will lead to people sort of, you know, maybe gaming the system in the same way.
7: Class face, it could happen.
2: Yeah. I mean, like, if you think about identity politics and how

0: shutdown of the UK's air traffic control system on Tuesday grounded thousands of flights and left tens of thousands of travellers stranded. The Civil Aviation Authority says that compensation is unlikely, as the disruption is expected to be classed as extraordinary circumstance under passenger rights rules. So if you were caught up in the chaos, what are you entitled to and what should you do next? And joining us to unpack this is consumer journalist Harry Kine. Good evening, Harry.
1: Good evening. Sadly, without the Swansea accent, despite having grown up just down the road from Dan there, Dan in Carmarthenshire.
0: See, you might have had a tougher upbringing, but he's got the voice, mate. You know,
1: exactly. Yeah.
0: You've got to have the voice. And it's interesting. I've been catching up with this story a little bit. And obviously, there is a great history in British public life of British people delayed for flights, bleating at airports. But in this is quite serious. Normally, we at least presume that we're going to get our money back. But what is the situation for the people that were left behind?
1: It is serious, and it is one of those ones where, you know, the most serious worry is there something wrong with air traffic control? And, you know, we've seen major problems in the United States with a really outdated system. This is something like the third time that our national air traffic control system has had a hiccup in the last few years. So that is the concern for a lot of people. But then if you were caught up in this particular problem, you're probably not thinking too much about the whys and wherefores of the whole system being better in the future. And you're thinking, you know, what money am I entitled to? The thing to remember, people won't be getting compensation. That's really unlikely. But compensation isn't the same as getting your money back or getting money for things like hotels.
0: Right.
1: So if you have one of these kind of last minute delays or cancellations, you have basically kind of three things. You've got your right to get where you need to be. So if, you know, there's a flight that's cancelled, the airline needs to get you onto the next kind of convenient flight to that destination and pay for the difference. You should not be accepting a refund. You need to be then looked after in the interim period before you get that flight. And that is something that all of these people should have been getting. You know, when they were in Gatwick Airport, they're in Heathrow Airport, they should have been given, you know, restaurant vouchers. If they had to stay overnight, they should have been given hotels. And if not, that is a problem. And then the third thing, which we always call, you know, talk about compensation, that is the thing which depends on whether or not this was the airline's fault. And in this case, it's pretty clearly not the airline's fault. This is a major issue with the airport, much as it would have been if there was a strike of airport staff, if there was, you know, terrible weather, terrorist incident, if you have, I think, war and pandemics, all sorts are included, that would mean that you don't get compensation. But I would just take this opportunity to remind people who might be going off on some, you know, half-term holidays in a couple of months, to just make sure, if you do have a delay, which is generally more than 3 hours of your flight time, make sure that you push for compensation if it is the airline's fault, if there is some staffing problem, if there's some hiccup there. Because £520 that can be.
0: Does that cover technical faults as well?
1: Yeah, so that if it's something that, you know, we expect airlines to keep their planes in a good condition, and if they are constantly throwing technical faults, that's something that they can avoid. So generally speaking, that will be the case. There is a big problem of airlines trying to, you know, drag their feet and claim something is a, you know, act of God or whatever. But in a lot of those cases, it will be the airline's fault, and it's something that you should persist with and write complaints to afterwards, because this isn't just money about, you know, getting to where you needed to be or looking after you. This is money on top of that,
0: Understood.
1: Of up to £520.
0: Understood. I mean, I suppose looking at it from the airline's point of view a little bit, is there a feeling, and I certainly noticed of a friend recently, that when these things happen, that you've essentially been written a blank check, and that you can you go and check into any hotel? Are there daily limits on expenditure? Can you gamble? I mean obviously you can't gamble,
1: yeah.
0: but what are the limits on what you can claim?
1: It generally speaking, the advice is if you need to be put in a hotel, ask for the airline to sort that out for you. But if they don't, but they often don't go over the top, aim for 3 stars. But obviously, look, if you're in an airport, there's not going to be a huge choice of hotels. And so if there's an airport hotel, generally speaking, that should be the one to go for. Likewise, don't go for the all-you-can-eat buffet. Have a reasonable, you know, dinner and lunch. But at the same time, you should just be keeping all of your receipts and be ready to fight your battle when it comes to it afterwards if you need to get that money back. Really, though, airlines need to have the staff to respond to these kind of issues and say, look, we're going to sort out food, we're going to sort out hotels. You don't even need to think about it.
0: Well, I had a recent situation coming back from Ibiza, and they sort of told us that we were going to be reallocated on flights, but not,

0: that didn't happen for everyone, and we were sort of like cut loose into the wild. And eventually I did make my claim, I did get all the money back, but I have had experiences with airlines where you feel like they're set up to obstruct. I mean, it's like a lot of complaints procedures now. How much of it do you think is predicated on we're hoping you give up?
1: I do think a large amount of it, and you even hear cases of people knowing they're entitled to a refund or compensation. They take it through the courts, and it gets to the point where a judge will send in bailiffs to recover this money, to the point of the bailiff saying, "We are coming to you, you know, airline, and we are going to seize your Boeing 747. Usually at that point, they pay up pretty quickly. But this is something where actually, generally speaking, a lot of consumer activists like Which say, look, the CAA, the Civil Aviation Authority, needs to have more teeth to basically say, you know, consumers, they should be getting their money back. And if they don't, then they should have the power to fine the airlines rather than this going through courts all the time.
0: Okay, just quickly, I don't want to depress people, but this week the Food and Drink Federation believe the food inflation will rise to 4% by Christmas. I mean, first up, that's on top of it feeling like it's gone up so much in the last few years.
1: Yeah.
0: And it's going to go up more. Is there anything left that the average consumer can do to sort of manage things? I think a lot of us are now going to those supermarkets that are well known for having cheaper meat and bakery goods. Is there anything below Lidl and Aldi, with full respect to them as brands?
1: I do buy occasionally from various websites that sell items past their best before date, and you get them in bulk and you can get a lot of good deals. You do see, particularly outside of London, there's a lot of like warehouse stores which will do very good clearance deals on, you know, things that have got a slightly dodgy packaging, all of that kind of thing. But this report really is quite scary. You know, it's coming on top of 40% inflation since 2020 on our food.
0: And 40%, wow.
1: 40%, you know. Basically, you went shopping, you filled up your trolley with £100 worth of food back in 2020, you got the same food now and it'd be £140. Probably wouldn't taste as good either. What this report says is actually it starts by apologising for saying we thought that inflation on food would actually be higher than it is at the moment. It's actually quite low. But they're saying that it's going to be slow and low in the future, and there's going to be a long period of inflation. Because of all sorts of problems, not just the Strait of Hormuz, not just climate change, but something like the Panama Canal. There have been people paying rates 16 times the average to pass through the Panama Canal as a ship because of the, you know, the closure of the Strait of Hormuz and lower water levels in the Panama Canal, meaning that the number of ships can go through is restricted. Literally, this is the perfect storm. Everything is going wrong in our food production line.
0: Okay, I mean, I was just thinking I might just start fishing.
1: Yes.
0: Or growing tomatoes in the garden. There's always something that we can do. Who knows? Maybe Donald Trump will. Well, I mean, one interesting thing is Donald Trump, you know, gas prices in the US, that does tend to lean towards resolutions and outcomes there. But even he said that this is probably going to go on beyond the midterms. So there's not much good news around there. But listen, that's great advice there regarding if you were caught up in that travel chaos at the airport. So thanks very much for letting us know that, Harry. Very kind.
1: Thank you.
0: That was Harry Kine, consumer journalist. This is Jeff Norcott. It's Friday Night with Norcott. And coming up, we're going to head to Norfolk for Round Our Way.
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3: It's me, Ed Vasey. My big guest is the novelist Sebastian Foakes, who comes in to talk about his new novel set in the final days of the British Mandate for Palestine and reflects on the explosive historical resonances. Keir Giles asks if Russia has brought about a kind of regime change in the US, while renowned astrophysicist Catherine Haymans discusses the science of reality and whether we're just living in a simulation. There's TV, music and political analysis too, all starting at 10 a.m. when Claire Fox and Tom Whipple help me review the week.
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6: Sky Originals' explosive legal drama War stars Dominic West and Sienna Miller as a tech entrepreneur and film star whose high-profile divorce sparks a fierce rivalry between two prestigious London law firms. 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And the best show on Netflix, Black Doves, returns for a new season soon. The first proved a little different than all other spy thrillers that had gone before. Boasted an amazing cast, including Keira Knightley, Ben Whishaw and Sarah Lancashire. Brilliantly dark and very bingeable, season two of Black Doves lands later this year.
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0: This is Friday Night with Norcott, with me, Jeff Norcott, and a lot of texts coming in subsequent to the chat about class. Ian Parkinson says, one factor in understanding of what is working class is the lack of a parent's professional peer network. I was born in a poor part of Manchester and made it as far as I could in media, but ultimately I peaked due to a lack of experience, support, skill set, confidence, etc. Really interesting message that Ian sent. Also, on a slightly more light-hearted note, Keith Hoggers messaged in saying, Jeff, if you get up in the morning and put on slippers, you're middle class. If somebody brings you slippers, you're upper class. If you don't have slippers, you're working class. I think most of us will be working class then. Do people still do slippers? Do text in. Listen, this is Friday Night with Norcott, and it is now time for this. Yes, it's Round Our Way, our weekly look at the news and stories people are talking about across the UK in the towns and sometimes villages. But this week, we're in Dis with Lucy Carter, news editor at Dis Express. Good evening, Lucy.
9: Good evening. Thanks for having me on.
0: I don't know if you know, as a comic, how I'm trying to resist all the rubbish jokes around Dis Express and Dis hair. I did a gig in Dis recently and it just said Dis kebab shop. I mean, there's no version of that joke that you won't have heard, I presume.
9: There is so many. I've only been in the role for a month and I've heard so many already.
0: So I know with a lot of local press at the moment, you tend to cover several regions. Or Dis is a reasonable sized town. Are you just focused on Dis?
9: We're focused on quite a lot of areas. So we cover Dis and surrounding towns, including Long Stratton, Framlingham, where Ed Sheeran grew up as well. So our paper covers quite a lot of towns and villages. I think there's over 100 villages we cover.
0: Okay, right, we're going to get into it. I'm going to read out one of the headlines in a big tabloid style and you're going to fill in the gaps. Local government reorganisation in Norfolk and Suffolk withdrawn as government reviews plans. What plans are being reviewed here, Lucy?
9: Yeah, exactly. So like many newsrooms across the country, we've found out this week that the plans have been scrapped by Angela Rayner following advice. I think there's been mixed feelings by people in the area, but particularly in Norfolk, the Reform Party, who lead Norfolk County Council, are quite happy about it.
0: So what were the original plans that have been scrapped now?
9: So Norfolk was supposed to have three unitary authorities. Instead of currently we have a county council and district councils. I think there's about eight district councils in Norfolk. So it's supposed to be replaced by three unitary councils covering West Norfolk, East Norfolk and Norwich.
0: Okay. And so you say that Reform were kind of they wanted this to fall down.
9: Yes, absolutely. I think from the beginning, when Reform got elected into Norfolk in the May County Council elections, it was fair to say from the get-go they were keen to scrap this. And I know the deputy leader of the County Council has written to Angela Rayner himself about this.
0: Okay, well, it sounds like it could be appealed, it could get called in. We're going to go for the second headline. Record break in August for Norfolk's firefighters. Just how many incidents were recorded in August, Lucy?
9: A shocking amount in Norfolk, Jeff. There was 1,295 call-outs in August compared to the previous record in July 2022 was 1,202. I think we get quite a lot of wildfires being in a rural area, particularly obviously with all the hot, dry weather we've had and a lack of rain. It's caused devastation, particularly in a village called Kenning Hall. Two homes were burnt down, but luckily firefighters managed to save eight in the nearby area, including, and they managed to save a pet rabbit from the blaze.
0: See, that is exactly the sort of human interest story that we want from local news. And finally, this is even more of that. Villagers celebrate a 100-year anniversary of church bells in North Lopham. I mean, North Lopham has got to be the most rural English-sounding name of a place in history. But tell us more about the church bells of North Lopham.
9: Yeah, absolutely. A classic kind of local news story here. So they've been celebrating 100 years since their bells have been installed in the church. And we sent our photographer out to take some pictures over the weekend. It was reported by the Dis Express 100 years ago when the bells were actually put in place, which was amazing. And they were donated by... to quote the Dis Express 100 years ago, a highly respected resident called Annie Beals. Now, they were inviting a lot of people, young and old, to take part in having a go at ringing the bells. And the youngest was a 16-year-old sixth form student who knew that appealed to sixth formers. But the day also celebrated a lot of village life, and there was some great pictures to see.
0: So what's the kind of population of a town like North Lopham? I mean, I guess in these kind of community events, it brings out quite a high percentage of everybody that lives there.
9: Yeah, I imagine so. I don't know the how many people are in North Lopham, but it is a small village in Norfolk. So I imagine the church pews were probably packed.
0: Do you think, Lucy, that we've mentioned North Lopham more in the last 5 minutes than it's ever been mentioned in national media before?
9: I think absolutely. I think we've actually broken a record.
0: Finally, some recognition there. And have this got a football team? Just quickly, are they doing okay?
9: Yeah, we've got a football team. They're actually not doing particularly well at the moment. Well, I did see they
0: you know
9: they
0: what
9: did lose.
0: Do you know what, Lucy? Let's end on a high with the church bells of North Lopham. Thanks very much. That was Lucy Carter there, who is the news editor at Dis Express.
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0: It's 8 o'clock and you're listening to Jeff Norcott. Coming up this hour, LaDonna Harvey is going to join us shortly to discuss the biggest stories from the US, including that costly pledge of Donald Trump ahead of the midterms, and also Dolly Parton's posthumous return to music. In Man Friday, grooming expert Jimmy Baudour will be here to explain why more men are taking personal care seriously, and later we will reveal that very tricky anatomy of a song. That is all still to come, but first up, it is now 8 p.m. and it's time for the news with Mark Tyler.
11: Thank you, Jeff. Good evening. MPs have rejected draft proposals to legalise assisted dying in England and Wales. It suggested allowing adults with fewer than 6 months to live the right to apply. The bill was voted down by a majority of 16. Labour MP Ashley Dalton, who has terminal cancer, explained beforehand why she'd be voting against it.
12: What I might want, or what any other individual might want, should that take precedent over creating an environment that puts very vulnerable people at risk? And I just can't see that that's right.
11: Supporters insist it had strong safeguards and would have given terminally ill adults a choice. Labour MP John Slinger voted in favour of the bill, and he's told Times Radio it's not the end of it.
13: I think it will come back. It must come back. I wasn't called in the debate. Had I been called, I would have read the words of a young woman who came to see us in Parliament last week, who was terminally ill, because I wanted her words to be amplified, to the impact of her words to be amplified, rather than the words of those seven unelected members of the House of Lords, whose amendments had an absolutely disproportionate effect on this debate.
11: The Iran-backed Houthi militia in Yemen has seized key Red Sea ports. It could put another major energy route under threat, in addition to the Strait of Hormuz. Donald Trump has reportedly declined a request from Saudi Arabia to strike Houthi targets. Iona Craig is a journalist who's been covering Yemen for more than 15 years.
14: They have effectively absolute control over all and any shipping going through that strait, which is a very crucial strait for, particularly for international cargo. Around one third of international cargo shipping goes through the Bab el-Mandab. It's also become increasingly important for Saudi oil exports because of the US war with Iran and the closures of the Strait of Hormuz.
11: Police say anyone wearing face coverings at planned anti-migrant demonstrations in Portsmouth this weekend could face arrest. Officers say they'll use powers to allow peaceful protest and prevent violence. And police have arrested eight more people as part of an investigation into disorder in Glasgow. Six men, aged 22 to 53, and a woman in her 30s, have been charged with offences including assault. 18 people had already been detained following the planned anti-migrant and anti-racism protests in July. Donald Trump has paid tribute to the authentic spirit of America on the 25th anniversary of 9/11. Almost 3,000 people were killed, including when two planes hit the World Trade Center in New York. Kathy Comerford survived. She managed to escape the South Tower and every year listens to victims' names being read out.
15: After the names are read, I go down to the beach where there's a beautiful memorial. And then, sorry, and then I have dinner with the family. I do try to just be in the moment and be thankful. Today's a hard one.
11: The Pentagon was also hit and passengers fought hijackers on a fourth plane, which crashed in Pennsylvania. The Princess of Wales says she received incredible care from the Royal Marsden Cancer Hospital in central London and has returned to thank the staff. Kate announced in January 2025 she was in remission. Now, sport, England bowled Pakistan out for 449 at the end of day three of the third test at Edgbaston. Joe Root's side will need 130 to win the match and complete a 3-0 series victory. And Durham have won promotion back to the top tier of the county championship. Their stay in Division 2 will end thanks to a 93-run win against Middlesex. And for a news bulletin when you want it, search for the Times Radio News Briefing on any podcast platform.
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0: This is Friday Night with Norcott. Thanks very much if you're just joining us, and thanks even more if you've been with us since the start. We're going to talk about US news in a sec, but a few of you have keyed into the chat about slippers, talking about which class of people wears slippers. The inference was that working class people do not. Di says, I'm working class, but I wear slippers. They are old and held together with sellotape. I mean, that's pretty working class, I would say. Steve has messaged in saying, Jeff, loved the show. I owned a pair of Ugg slippers for 15 years, the greatest piece of footwear I have ever owned. Last month, I had to send them to Slipper Heaven as they couldn't go on anymore. That took a really dark turn. The replacement pair from Next, absolute rubbish. From Steve, the middle-class gardener in Maidenhead. I'm sorry that your life is... Sometimes in life, you know, we lose things, Steve, and it's not as good as it was before, but you'll get another pair of slippers. I truly believe that for you. Now, more serious things. It's been a big week in the US, so we're going to discuss it with LaDonna Harvey, who is a US broadcaster. Good evening, LaDonna.
16: Good evening, Jeff. How are you?
0: Yes, I'm very well, of course. You know, we turn to more serious subjects here as today, of course, marks the 25th anniversary of the 9/11 attacks with commemorations underway. And one notable absentee, President Donald Trump, will not attend the ceremony at Ground Zero in New York. Instead, he will mark the anniversary service at the Pentagon in Washington. Last night, just under 3,000 drones lit up the New York skyline, recreating the Twin Towers at full scale, each light representing one of the victims killed in the attacks. Former commissioner of the New York City Fire Department, Salvatore Cassano, recalled the horror of that fateful day.
17: It was a horrific sound. It was an extremely loud explosion, which I thought was just a secondary explosion in the North Tower, but it was, you know, again, debris raining down on top of us. There was, luckily enough, there was a garage that when I got out of my car, with the door was open, we jumped into the garage until the debris stopped raining down on us. And then we made our way to West Street. That's when I realized, oh my God, a second plane had hit the South Tower.
0: I mean, Ladonna, one thing that anybody that's dealing with grief will know is that, you know, milestones really do matter, and just it gives you an opportunity to focus that grief. How have you felt today?
16: You know, it's very odd. I was remembering that day because I was, you know, living in San Diego, California. I was having a nice lie-in, just minding my own business, when my phone rang and got a call from a friend. And all she said was, turn on CNN. So I turned on CNN and I saw the, you know, disaster after the first tower. And I think the thing that strikes me the most today is, from one moment to the next, this huge loss of innocence. So, you know, one minute you think a terrible accident has happened. This is an awful thing. Oh my gosh, you know, what are we going to do? And the next minute the second plane hits and you think, oh my gosh, this is on purpose. And these people are trying to hurt us and now have hurt us. And what else is going to happen? And of course, you know, we had the plane go into the Pentagon, Shanksville, Pennsylvania. And it just, there was this line of demarcation, this innocence that we had first. And then after the second plane hit, no more innocence on that. No more.
0: I mean, it certainly felt like just this pivot for anybody, especially for anybody that was alive at the time. I mean, do you sort of sometimes wonder about the path that America might have taken politically, geopolitically, if, say, for example, if, because, you know, it was so, you know, in many ways unlucky that it actually happened in the way that it did. If, for example, they had been thwarted at any point, do you ever wonder about the history that might have been?
16: Boy, I think of that, and then I also look at, you know, the war in Iraq that started after that, and that was, you know, obviously a mistake, a very, very long war in Afghanistan. But then you finally have Osama bin Laden, who was really the ringleader of that attack, and he was killed by American forces. I don't know how one looks at something like that and thinks, oh, you know, what could have been if things had gone differently, because they just didn't. And it was such a monumental thing that happened that now I can't imagine American life without having that thing happen. I don't know if that's making any sense, but it's
0: It's such a sort of huge emotional gouge. It becomes a formative part of who you are as a national identity. Yeah. Donald Trump, we're going to talk about Donald Trump in a sort, about his promise that every adult American will receive a $5,000 check if the Republican Party retains control of both the House and Senate in November's midterm elections. Speaking at the opening night of the first ever Republican midterm convention in Dallas, Trump's proposed payout is estimated would cost the US government around $1.3 trillion.
18: Because we've done so well, and because our country is making so much money, that only I can make this promise to you. And here is my promise. If the Republicans win the House of Representatives and the United States Senate, I will issue a dividend to every adult citizen in the United States of America for $5,000.
0: I mean, Ladonna, before we get on to whether or not you can effectively buy the support of the American public, is there, how do even the sort of MAGA faithful feel when, yes, there may be economic growth, there may be an AI boom in the States, when he says the country has never been making more money and inflation keeps running ahead and gas keeps on getting more expensive? How do people feel when he says things like that?
16: Well, I think that, you know, people of all political ilks know that there is a big difference between how much money your country making and how much money you are making. So if the country is making a lot of money, who is it making it off of? Well, of course, that would be you, the taxpayer. You know, we foot the bill no matter who gets sent a check or doesn't get sent a check. I don't think that his supporters believe in the $5,000 check. He's made promises like this before that, you know, he was going to send out $2,000 checks for one thing, and there was another $5,000, and they never came to be. And this one will not come to be. His commerce secretary has said, we're not going to pay for it out of taxpayer dollars. This is going to come out of the new Trump Platinum card, a new credit card. And to that I say, Howard Blutnick, you, sir, are fibbing.
0: I mean, I'm just
16: because
0: trying...
16: nobody is going to pay for that check. If it was going to come to the American people, it's coming out of the Treasury. Trust me.
0: Absolutely, but I suppose you always think with Trump, it is underscored by a certain, you know, sometimes, you know, intelligence politically, and he believes that if he associates himself with this midterm campaign, you know, he said himself that imagine that I'm on the ballot sheet. So even if this policy is a kind of red herring, is it just a way of establishing connecting him with these elections coming up?
16: Well, I mean, I have news for him. He is on this ballot, whether he thinks he is or not. Whatever happens in Congress is a reflection of how voters are feeling about the president. The president is the head of the Republican Party. If the Republican Party loses, then that is a reflection on how Americans, as a rule, are thinking of Donald Trump. If he wins, again, that's a more positive reflection. So either way it goes, he's on the ballot. His name's not there, but he's there.
0: Well, it's interesting that he still sees himself as an electoral asset, but we will see. Now, Dolly Parton, somebody who enjoys probably more broader support. Dolly Parton's first posthumous song has been released just weeks after the country music legend's death from cancer. Dolly passed away in August and was laid to rest beside her husband, Carl Dean, in Nashville. She recorded the vocals for this track back in 2022, and it's going to feature on a Stanley Brothers tribute album due for release in October. Let's take a listen.
19: Are we ready, girls?
20: Ready? Yes, I am.
19: One, two, one, two, three.

0: I mean, the first thing I'd say, Ladon, it's great to hear her voice, but also that is country pure and applied. You know, you might have thought that it would be a more mainstream offering, but that feels like something that could have been recorded, you know, many decades ago, but in a good way.
1: Oh, it absolutely could have been recorded decades ago because it was written decades ago. So that is bluegrass, which is, you know, from whence country music exploded. Bluegrass is kind of this, you know, people kind of think of it as this hillbilly kind of music, which I suppose it is. But it's also incredibly complicated music, and it reflects an era, and not just an era, but a place in American history. When you think of bluegrass music, you think of Kentucky, you think of West Virginia, you think of coal miners, you think of people who are the salt of the earth. Some people would call them trailer park trash, and I say this as a girl who grew up in a trailer park in Texas. It doesn't matter. It's reflective of a very specific person in America, and I love it.
0: It's great to hear her voice again. Now we're going to go for the crazy US story of the week, which is one that you yourself have picked, Ladonna. A football fanatic mum in California has been accused of stealing over $400,000 from a high school team to pay off her mortgage and debt. Julie Hanway Molina is accused of defrauding a non-profit she created to financially support the Elise O'Neill High School football team. Wow, this is pretty low, isn't it? Stealing money from your son's high school football team. Tell us more.
1: Yeah, I don't know how you walk away from this one. You know, we were talking about bluegrass and kind of being hillbilly. Well, Aliso Viejo, which is in Orange County, is the exact opposite of that. It's very upscale. And in the middle of the night, the FBI surrounded this woman's very, very expensive home, now paid off courtesy of the football team, and basically yelled at her through a, you know, come on with your hands up. Wow. And so she did. Her neighbors are stunned. Her husband said he didn't know how the house got paid off. It's like, well, I don't know where you think $411,000 drops from the sky for most of us.
0: I wouldn't imagine that you, Ladonna, you'd necessarily be aware of the SNP embezzlement scandal, but Nicola Sturgeon here is a famous politician who hadn't noticed that her husband had bought a mobile home. So there is a precedent here. I mean, like, without taking it into the whole Lindsay Clancy thing, there's been a few stories about mums recently that haven't been quite so good. This is obviously at the lighter end, but this is still an incredibly devious thing to do. I'd imagine the mums WhatsApp groups must have gone on fire.
1: Oh, it had to have. And I'm sure that they were all drinking their wine teenies going, you know, oh, my God, do you hear what she did? She was apparently quite shocked as she was cuffed. But this is, you know, as funny as I think it is, and I do find it amusing, she's in serious trouble. The FBI coming to your house in the middle of the night, over $411,000 missing dollars, you are going to prison, and you're going to have to try to figure out how to drink toilet wine instead of box wine.
0: Well, you know, the great thing about these sort of stories, Ladonna, is we get to enjoy the tea as it happens, but when we also get to enjoy thinking who is going to play Julie Hanway Molina in the film, or what's going to be the tell-all documentary where they all sit down and they say, do I look at this camera? I'm sure we're going to get a Netflix documentary out of this.
1: Exactly. They're, you know, fiddling with their microphone, sitting in the chair. Oh, is this, can you hear me now? Can you hear me now?
0: I'm ready to tell my story. Ladonna Harvey, US broadcaster, thank you so much for joining us on the show. You're listening to Friday Night with Norcott, and coming up, the time zone, James Restow will be here with the latest sports roundup.
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0: This is Friday Night with Norcott, and we're going to talk a bit of sport now because Mikel Arteta has revealed that he deliberately disrupted his team's travel plans and delayed meal times to prepare his players for every eventuality. Speaking ahead of Arsenal's match against Sunderland, the manager explained that the challenges were designed to reduce stress on match day should any unexpected disruption occur. Earlier, I spoke to James Restall, head of sport at the Times and the Sunday Times, and I started by asking about Arteta's strange pre-season antics.
15: Mikel Arteta is known, of course, for slightly unusual, slightly quirky things around the training ground. You might remember from the Amazon documentary when they put the big speakers there playing You'll Never Walk Alone, trying to simulate the Anfield atmosphere.
0: The pickpocketing,
15: yeah. You'll remember as well getting a dog at the training ground called Wynn. And today, Arteta has revealed that he deliberately puts in travel delays. He deliberately delays the timing of meals. He deliberately turns up the thermostat in the dressing room to keep the players on their toes and to kind of get them to expect the unexpected and to be ready for if there are any dirty tricks from any opposition or if they have unexpected delays. And I think it was because of the air traffic control chaos this week, they had quite a significant delay getting to Napoli for their Champions League game. And listen, you know, people have mocked Arteta for this, but it has been delivering results. You know,
0: they're grown adults. I mean, this does feel very parental in a weird way. You'd have hoped that most of these lads, you know, they'd have got to a certain age where mild deviations in the schedule should be things that they can absorb. Is he just like being annoying? is that a possibility as well?
15: I think it's all in the culture of high performance.
0: I see, right.
15: I mean, it's quite funny, isn't it? We were talking last week about Tottenham removing the Moulton Brown from the away dressing room. Feels like there's a theme going on here.
0: It feels like somebody somewhere is justifying a very high salary. Like, we've gone all the way, and once again it's coming from Arsenal. Once upon a time, Arsene Wenger bought grilled chicken to this country. It had never been here before, and players started eating pasta before games. It was unheard of. And now it feels like we've gone into the realms of fast now, where he's sort of like become a little prankster around his own team. It feels a bit too paternal for me. What I'm wondering is how the players feel about this. I sort of would think that they would gently tolerate it.
15: Well, I think it depends at which point that the players learn that this has been happening. I'd love to know if they're going, why is the bus late? You know, I'd love to know I'd love to know sort of at which point this is communicated to them that, well done, guys, you've passed the test.
0: But the problem now is, will they then start to think that any genuine problems are in fact pranks that can be resolved? And I've also got an image in my head of a Scooby-Doo type reveal at the end where, you know, Saka just pulls off his mask and he says, if it wasn't for you pesky reserve players, I would have got away with it. I mean, I find it genuinely a bit odd. There is another argument as well, is that he's got a really good team that will probably win the league, so he can probably do more or less what he wants anyway.
15: Well, I think if you're going to if you're going to defend this, I would say that they are far and away at the moment the best Premier League team, and clearly something is working, and clearly this is getting results. Yep.
0: I mean, Arsenal face Sunderland tomorrow. Do you think they'll keep their clean sheet?
15: They defensively do look remarkably strong, and they're one of the best defensive teams I think we've seen in the Premier League in recent years. And so I think they can keep a clean sheet. I think it's, you know, whether they can break down Sunderland, That's going to be the bigger question.
0: And another team using unusual methods is Brentford. Tell us more.
15: Yes, so we've done a piece today, which is live on the Times app, about how Brentford have had this incredible. They've had this incredible record of recruitment, of bringing in unheralded gems and then selling them for big transfer fees.
0: That used to be what my club used to do, Wimbledon Football Club.
15: Yeah,
0: we were the absolute hothouse for talent. Brentford. I feel like Brentford stole our vibe. I do feel like that sometimes.
15: Well, I mean, they've. I suppose you know, there's got to be one London club each. You know, that carries the mantle. But anyway, what they've done is what we've found out is the sort of the extensive lengths to which they scout players, and they then, when they go to meet these players, they'll go, these are all the matches we've watched you. This is the data we've collected, and this is why we think you'll be a brilliant fit. And there's one story about one player who Brentford had been tracking him for quite some time, and then he was dropped, and he wasn't in the team anymore. And so Brentford found out where the restaurant he used to go to, and asked the restaurant manager, "How does he behave? Does he act up that he's been dropped?" And that is the extent to which they go.
0: I suppose when there's so much money involved, they do need to get microscopic about these things. I guess, why would they reveal this stuff then? Because surely the richer clubs will just nick these ideas eventually. Or have they got so much money that it's easier to let Brentford do this kind of donkey work and then your Man City's come in and swoop in for the players?
15: I mean, I wouldn't be surprised if this kind of level of due diligence happens across the league anyway, because, you know, recruitment departments are so big now. It's just interesting with Brentford because they've had such a brilliant hit rate over the last few years, but from getting into the Championship, then into the Premier League, and we've seen with Sangare, they've clearly unearthed another gem.
0: I guess Mikel Arteta would turn up at some point and see how they handle rail replacement. You know, it's great great test of character in this country. Elsewhere is the Ultimate Championships in Budapest. This is a new competition, so explain to us how it works.
15: Yes, so it's a new season-ending event for athletics, and it brings together the reigning world champions, the reigning Olympic champions, and the current Diamond League winners. So it's a kind of a best of the best elite field.
0: That feels like low-hanging fruit. Was that not already happening?
15: Well, this specific event has been created, and it's also it's been a big debate about how relatively small the prize money is in athletics, and for the first time the athletes will be getting $150,000 if they win their event.
0: So no medals, just money.
15: I think they get a medal as well, but the money is the big thing.
0: So in this no medals only money world, that does sound like a Netflix athletics documentary there. No medals, only money. The story of athletics in the 80s. Who are we going to see?
15: So across the weekend, we've got the big draws for British fans will be to see if Keely Hodgkinson can win the 800 metres. It's an amazingly elite field there. Audrey Wero has run, I think, the third fastest time ever for the 800 metres this year. And Keely will go up against her. That's tomorrow, the final, and then we'll see another great rivalry between Josh Kerr and Jakob Ingebrigtsen in the 1500 meter men's on Sunday. So those are the two events with the most interest for British fans. But also, it's going to be a spectacle like no other in terms of these light up javelins flying over the darkened field. It's going to be a bit glitzier than usual.
0: It's like the athletics version of the 100. And I mean that as an insult. Speaking of cricket, as we're talking, I think Pakistan have made a decent fist of it in their second innings at Edgbaston. I'm just trying to think it's great to see from a Test cricket point of view that they haven't just folded today. But if I was a Pakistan fan, this might just be more annoying that they've dropped all these players. It's a bit like England winning that Test in the last Ashes. It's kind of proof of what they could do if they applied themselves, arguably.
15: Yeah, I think, you know, we... we enjoyed that one win down under because it was a small.
0: It'd been a while,
15: been a while, but yeah, it's really frustrating when you support any team and you're effectively playing a dead rubber, mm-hmm. and then you belatedly show some fight, and it really is belatedly showing fight because they were bowled out for 133 in the first innings. Everybody expected this to be a relatively comfortable innings win for England today.
0: Some people thought it could be finished on day two, even.
15: Yeah, it did look that way at one point. Mm. But Pakistan have made England bat again at least. So
0: yeah,
15: we'll see what happens. But it should be a comfortable victory for England.
0: Okay, that was James Restall there from the Times Sport Desk. And just before we go to the 8:30 news, I should let you know there's a fantastic guest that you won't want to miss on Times Radio this weekend. The renowned psychotherapist and author, Professor Tanya Byron, will be chatting to Jane Moore-Kerins on Sunday about her new book, You Are Not a Diagnosis. In it, she argues that distress is not always a disorder and encourages us to accept the pains and joys of being fully human. That is 3:15 on Sunday afternoon. Just to pick up on a couple of texts, we had an ongoing issue about slippers. Somebody has texted in, this is unnamed, that says working class people do wear slippers to the supermarket with pyjamas. I think that might be quite a toxic inference there, but I accept it in the spirit that it was meant. And I think that we've had the partner from Steve, who was mourning the loss of his slippers, and his partner Mel's got in touch to say, Jeff, I'd like to correct Steve, the middle-class gardener, and his comments about slippers. He may well have had UGG slippers for 15 years. However, the replacements were in fact from M&S and bought from Christmas. From Mel, the middle-class auctioneer, slightly peeved partner of Steve. Oh dear, Steve, you've done it now, mate. You got yourself in trouble. But thanks very much, both of you, for texting in. Still coming up in the next half hour, it's Man Friday. We're going to be talking about male grooming and how men can take better care of themselves. But first up, it is 8:30, and it's time for the latest news with Mark Tyler.
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16: Thank you, Jeff. Good evening. Despite passing near identical proposals last year, MPs have this time decided to reject legalising assisted dying in England and Wales, with just 16 votes in it. The bill ran out of time previously, but won't now progress through Parliament. Critics claim vulnerable patients could be coerced into decisions, although supporters insist plans offered tight safeguards and scrutiny. Sarah Burns' sister had terminal cancer and died in July.
17: I'm campaigning for her on her behalf and being the voice that she can no longer be. And people need to have a choice. She was in pain every single day, and her worst fear was being in pain.
16: The Iran-backed Houthi militia in Yemen has seized key Red Sea ports. It could put another major energy route under threat, in addition to the Strait of Hormuz. Protesters wearing face coverings at demonstrations in Portsmouth this weekend could face arrest. Police say they'll use powers to prevent violence. Meanwhile, officers have arrested 8 more people as part of an investigation into disorder in Glasgow in July. 6 men, aged 22 to 53, and a woman in her 30s have been charged with offences, including assault, and a 14-year-old is also suspected of being linked with a hate crime. The 25th anniversary of the 9/11 attacks, which killed nearly 3,000 people, have been commemorated with a series of events. Terrorists hijacked 4 commercial planes and crashed them into New York's World Trade Center, the Pentagon, and a field in Pennsylvania. Donald Trump has promised the US would never, ever forget those who died. In sport, England's cricketers bowled Pakistan out for 449 at the end of day 3 of the third test at Edgbaston. Joe Root's side will need 130 to win the match and complete a 3-0 series victory. And Europe have kept pace with the USA to finish the opening day of golf's Solheim Cup level at 4-all. The Europeans need 14.5 points to take the trophy back from the United States.
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0: That tune tells us that it is now time for Man Friday. It's the bit of the show that we devote to the experience of being male. And we're going to talk about male grooming today. We can talk about anything. We can talk about male mental health. We can talk about the development of boys at school. But we're going to talk about, sometimes we talk about appearance, and we should talk about male grooming because it's come a long way over the last 2 decades with waxing, skincare and other treatments now increasingly commonplace for men. Jimmy Boudour has run a male-only grooming clinic in London since 2009, helping clients look and feel their best. So what has driven this change in attitude? Are men finally becoming more comfortable talking about their appearance? Jimmy, thanks so much for coming into the studio.
25: Thank you so much for inviting to me.
0: Yes. Well, listen, it's good to have you here. First of all, what is the name of your clinic? Let's get that out there. Nice.
25: It's Jimmy Boudour Male Grooming.
0: Okay, nice. That's you. For men, that's good.
25: Yeah, my target is men, yeah.
0: Yes, yeah, you don't overcomplicate things. I mean, you know, just, you know, a guy my age, and listen, I won't take it personally. Let's get straight in there with the advice.
25: Sure.
0: I'm 50 in December. What sort of things should I be thinking about now in terms of self-preservation?
25: Are we talking about for skincare, or are you talking about for the body care?
0: I'm happy for you to prioritise. Say I only had one thing to start doing next week. Which thing would you recommend the most strongly?
25: Sure, we can start with your face. Let's say it's the Botox, definitely. And after 40, and we definitely need a Botox. And also, we can do monthly for your skincare. It's like a facial treatments, which is the first expression when you're going out and people just seeing your face, which means your face is telling everything. If anyone just look after the face, they look after the body. Definitely.
0: Do you know what's really interesting is how definitive you were about Botox. Some people are a bit cautious about recommending it, but you're very definitive. I would say to that, I'm a stand-up comedian. And obviously the way that you make people laugh is the things you say, but also your expression. That would be the big fear. You know, you see some of these actors now, and no shade on Anne Hathaway, but I saw her in The Odyssey, and what happens to people's facial expression? You know, would I still be able to, you know, be surprised?
25: It's really good point. And some people going really further and they just freeze the completely face. There's no expression at all. If your therapist know what they do, you can still get some expression, but your face looks a little bit more fresher, and you never looks tired. That was the difference between, and some people just making it too much and it looks like a freeze face. There is nothing happen. And the other side, and I've got Botox, I can still expression, I can still do something.
0: I saw the line, mild lines on your forehead a couple of times. Hopefully that's not an insult.
25: I'm more older than you, don't worry.
0: How old are you?
25: I'm 56.
0: 56. So, I mean, that is good to know because you look fantastic. So
25: Thank you. You're
0: a good advert for that which you do. So you're saying face, that's the first thing people encounter.
25: Definitely. When you just go somewhere else, if you talk with the people, you always look at the eyes. And eyes tell everything. And you are not looking for the body. Then the second expression for the bodies, which is if you go into the date and do something, you have to do extra things, which is normally is ordinary people doesn't see you. That's why the second step is starting. And we did so many, the talking and over the phone and the people just asking, is more and more people just interested in a face or body, which is good. We're just helping the people in the grooming to the future what they want to do.
0: Because we know that, you know, with women, tweakments have gone up dramatically. I'm going to come clean. I had, for a documentary, microneedling. It was for a documentary, before everyone looked surprised in the booth. I didn't pay for it. I'm not sure I would have paid for it. Just explain, is microneedling something you do? And can you explain to people what it is?
25: We can do for men, but the between women and men in a completely different situation. Men doesn't like pain.
0: You're right. You know, it's really interesting you say that, because the bit where it went around my cheekbone, I was not enjoying that. I think women are, let's be honest, more used to making sacrifices for their appearance.
25: It's really good treatment, microneedling. We do microneedling, but women's more interested in, because women's thinking, no pain, no gain. Mm. But if come to the men, when really challenged for everything, sports and, you know, the everything, adventurous, but when they're coming to future treatments, they are a little bit more down, because they don't want to pain at all.
0: But it's funny, because pain and gain was a thing that came out of male gyms in the 70s. So it's something that men totally understand within the concept of a gym. But you're saying when it comes to cosmetic beauty, they don't think that.
25: Yeah, definitely. Definitely. They don't want to think about that, because the level of the pain, one side, they just gain more. They can show more, which is the behind the scenery. When you go to gym, you can do too much training. When you get the shape body, you feel more confident, because you can show more people. But when you go to beauty treatments, when you get pain, mostly about you or your partner, you can't show people. That's why people just keep in a little bit more low things to do.
0: I mean, when we talk about, you know, male vanity, I don't mean that necessarily in a bad way, but we would associate that more with our recent past. But interestingly, you launched your clinic in 2009.
25: Yes.
0: I mean, that must have felt like such a long time ago. There was a lot of men of older generations who would never, you know, would they come into you in secret? Would they sort of shaded their faces as they came in? What was the environment like when it came to male grooming back in 2009?
25: Sure. In 2009, I start with a small clinic, just by myself and working. But men's and women's completely different, because men's like in a more discreet place. Mm-hmm. They don't want to talk in officially, because women starting for the 14, 15 years old, they do something, nail, hair, you know, it's body waxing or that kind of stuff. They talk each other. They
0: so,
25: never
0: yeah,
25: stop
0: it's
25: it.
0: It's an organic it is, part of their life
25: yes,
0: a lot earlier. Yeah.
25: In a society, one side, and a woman has to be look after herself, which is everything normal to talk. They can ask each other. Man is quite different. They really want to do treatments, but they don't want to talk with that other person. We don't have too many people just for the word of mouth. They're just coming to we do treatments. They don't say, I've got friends and offer to, just only low-profile people. But mostly people come in online. They're just talking over the phone with me. They're just asking what happened, how does it work. My clinic, completely discreet. And no one know what happened inside. It doesn't mean we don't do wrong things, but it's good to be, man has to be a little bit more relaxed.
0: Yeah, I suppose, I wouldn't say that all women find going and having their hair done or nails done a sociable experience, but I suppose stereotypically you would say that men want to get in and out and they're not, you know, pampering isn't a word that I really understand. I don't understand how that's enjoyable. If, for example, I needed something done, I would want it in the minimum amount of time possible and with very little conversation.
25: It's honestly, it's completely different. We have got clients there, they're spending 2-3 hours in the treatment. Depends on the treatment.
0: Yeah.
25: Some waxing takes in 45 minutes in and out.
0: Waxing, sorry.
25: Waxing. Let's say it's waxing for the body waxing, the back, chest or leg waxing. Leg waxing is completely popular for the summertime because everyone's cycling.
0: Right, so when I saw in the show,

0: really noticed it. But if I were to have Botox or this sort of thing, am I saying to my son that at some point how you look isn't enough? In the same way that women have sometimes thought if they're having boob jobs or lip filler, that they're saying to their daughters that how they look isn't good enough?
1: Yeah, is the only the Botox doesn't good enough. Because Botox working with your muscles, and you have to do skincare as well, because you're having a pollution and your skin is always in an outside, you have to use cream as well, which is a long-term effect. You have to use both of them. And you can see the long-term effect, because this cream takes time to the kicking, just for the adopt everything, which means we're all getting aging. It just, you can't stop your aging. Is in a good way, you can good aging, you still look good and healthy, or you just completely drop down, okay, let it go.
0: Well, no, happened? I mean, it's good, because I think you've got a really clear position on this. It's like you absolutely shouldn't just let things go, and you should be proactive. But I suppose it's a line that a lot of people, a lot of maybe blokes of my generation, have never thought that they would even have to face head on. But I guess as more blokes my generation do have those things, I mean, in comedy, I know a lot of guys on telly who've had, you know, plenty of work and are quite open about it. So then that becomes the marketplace. Right, that's what you're competing against.
1: And also, you don't have to talk with every single person, and you can talk with, you know, the who person is professional. You can just continue to what you're doing. And if you're talking about for the 16-15 years and just only the sports people and also model guys, they start doing that kind of stuff, then after, ordinary people just follow them. That's how it's starting in the male grooming.
0: What do you think has driven the change? We know that with Instagram, for young females, that's driven quite a lot of self-awareness in terms of body image. Do you think that just quite simply, the same has happened to young men or men of all ages?
1: I think so. If you just go back to men ages, and in the society, men has got just only one job, to look after the family. And the first of all, in the beauty industry, and also the fashion industry, they just catch the male guys and they start putting for so many models in it, the perfume and everything. And when you start thinking, okay, I can do that, then after this industry jump it and just get booming and booming every single day.
0: But Jimmy, do you ever have clients where you feel like you should say to them, no more for you? You know, do you have people that you can see are becoming addicted to it, and that... Do you have a duty of care there where you have to give them advice against having certain things done?
1: Depends on the person. But if they do too much Botox or they start really early, we say, okay, excuse me, you can stop it because it's too early for you. Your journey, we are happy to help your guide how it's going to work. And sometimes we can say, people just calling us, emailing us, 20, 25 years old boy, oh, I'm getting wrinkles, I want to get Botox. No, not for you.
0: Okay, so you have, but are there people out there practicing that don't show the same sort of compassion or conscientiousness?
1: Of course, yeah, of course. And even in the UK regulation, we can treat some people, we can't treat some people because of the age difference. And also contraindication, we have to really careful because we are a licensed clinic.
0: Yeah, sure.
1: When you go some places and the first talk is completely really important for you, is you have to express your client, but you have to speak with your knowledge. If you don't know something, just say stop it.
0: Just finally, do you think it's easier for men to get away with having Botox because people aren't on the lookout? The reason I say this, because when I was in my mid-20s, my flatmate... he got Botox. I didn't know. I just kept saying to him, wow, you look great. Wow, you look great. And in the end, he cracked and said, all right, you've got me. I had some Botox, but I had no idea. Do you think that it's still slightly easier for men to fly under the radar like that?
1: Are we talking about for the Botox? And Botox is has to be starting at 40 years old.
0: But what I mean is, will people be tuned in to
1: Course. Yeah, we got so many clients for today.
0: But will people notice as easily? I suppose there is still a lot more...
1: Again, we'll be coming for the first question. If you do too much, people notice it because the muscle is getting slower, which is temporary. You just freeze the muscles.
0: But that doesn't sound good. Is that something you're supposed to do to muscles?
1: Well, I can still expression, and you can see my arm smiling, I'm talking, and I know this is your...
0: You're Jimmy Bourdieu, you know, like maybe, I'm just, you know, there are some things that people do to the human body that just instinctively go, maybe we shouldn't freeze our muscles.
1: No. If anything you got so

0: further, always is the dangerous for you if you eat too much and different, if
1: of
0: you
1: course.
0: Drink too much.
1: Yeah, yeah.
0: If you do it in one level, and rather than, you know, it's coming in every single month and Botox has to be 3 months, we sometimes we're saying for the 6 months. We have got some client and they're on the screen, we do a little bit lower and we're just saying for the coming in the 6 months, which is still they get some aging and they can some sort of, you know, expression they can show them, and also they can get some the it looks good. And the good things in the Botox, you never looks tired. That's why I love it.
1: Well, no, listen, I understand. Jimmy, I remain a skeptic, but I'll tell you this, if I ever did change, you'd be the first person I would come to.
0: You are most welcome. We are happy to help you.
1: Okay, Jimmy Bordeaux, male grooming expert. Thanks so much for joining us in the studio here on Friday Night with Norcott. This is, as I say, Friday Night with Norcott on Times Radio. And next up, it is time for the big reveal for Anatomy of a Song.
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1: This is Friday Night with Norcott, and it is now time for Anatomy of a Song, where we break down classic songs and hear some of the history, interesting cover versions in and around the music, with music journalist Helen Brown. So, Helen, it looks like you foxed people this week, but I don't think your choice I don't think your choice of song was unusual. I think Ryan was being particularly stingy with the clips. So can we put everybody out of their misery, and can you introduce this week's track?
9: Yeah, it's the ultimate diss track. It's Carly Simon's 1972, You're So Vain.

0: people listening to Helen Bear going, oh, well, I don't think they will be saying, oh, I knew it, because I don't think they could have possibly known it from those clips. But what was it, again, I'm always interested in your mind, what was it this of all weeks that had this song percolating in your musical brain?
1: Well, it's because Carly Simon's got her first album out in 18 years called Comes in Waves. And Carly's like one of those singer-songwriters who's always like sort of recycling events from her own life. And Comes in Waves kind of finds her digging back into the history of, you know, her big, her sort of famous romance, her marriage to the singer-songwriter James Taylor. She's singing songs to her children. She's looking back at that breakup. You know, she's one of those people who's kind of constantly, whose work constantly builds layer upon layer upon layer. And this is the song that, you know, made her. This is her big famous hit. But she'd had so many famous lovers by 1972 that there remains this mystery, you know, is it Mick Jagger who sings backing vocals? You can't unhear him once you've heard him. Is it Mick Jagger? Is it Warren Beatty? She said it's definitely partly Warren Beatty. The apricot scarf is him. You know, is it Cat Stevens, who was famously obsessed with his dental hygiene? You know, there's so many guys. Is it the novelist Nick Del Blanco? He was one of her. He was a fiance, I think, early on. You know, she. You know, Kris Kristofferson is another candidate. And I think what's amazing is that, you know, we sort of think of this woman with this sort of swaggering, huge love life, but she was a stammering, gawky child. She was considered the least attractive person in her family. Her dad is the Simon of Simon and Schuster. So she grew up in this massive house with this really weird family where her childhood nanny is her dad's first love. So her dad's first love is rattling around. Meanwhile, her mum's sleeping with her girl's tennis teacher. Everything is very weird. And Carly grew up, I think, quite kind of conflicted and sort of pushed into a corner almost. And then she grows up to become this astonishing, confident, long-limbed, hair-flicking rock chick, you know, with all these guys. But she's also seeing into the insecurities of that. And I also think this song resonates with so many people because we all know someone like that, don't we? We all kind of look back and go, oh, you know, how did I fall for the obvious shtick?
0: But I suppose the irony of this song is, if she says, I bet you think this song is about you, and the person thinks, yeah, I do, and it is, so they were right to think the song was about. I mean, I don't want to be pernickety. Okay, instead of me being a pedant, why don't you introduce your next pick?
1: My next pick is an example of what a cover that I think doesn't work, and this would be Faster Pussycat, the Los Angeles glam metal band. And I think why the song works is it's a woman punching up.
0: I just think we might have had the Olivia Rodrigo cover before that. The only reason I say that is because I think it might just be interesting to talk about younger female singers talking about men in songs. So if we just have a quick blast of that, then we'll get on to the Faster Pussycat version. Here is Olivia Rodrigo.

0: So Helen, one of the reasons I was probably overly keen to hear that is that I just feel like Carly Simon invented a genre which is female vocalists being very mean about former lovers in songs. I just don't think it happens as much the other way. Is there an Adele if there's no Carly Simon?
1: No, there isn't. But I think that basically goes back to what I was going to say. I think diss tracks work better kind of if you're punching up, you know. So Carly Simon's a woman in the 70s. You know, 1972, women couldn't even, you know, we can't even have our own mortgages then. You need your husband to co-sign a mortgage. So I think, you know, and it's like the same with comedy. You know, the same with comedy, right?
0: It's the status
1: punching
0: game.
1: Punching up works.
0: Yeah,
1: it's the status game.
0: If it's
1: game.
0: Warren Beatty, but I do sometimes wonder, like, Adele is so powerful now. Is the status game the same as it was for Carly Simon?
1: I mean, probably not quite the same. But again, it depends on, you know, what the relationship dynamic is. So, you know, Taylor Swift, maybe, you know, she's singing about sort of equals, but that's why she never names anyone. The same as Carly Simon didn't. I mean, one of the biggest candidates for the subject of You're So Vain is Carly Simon's ex-husband, James Taylor. She's always said it wasn't him. But then again, how could she? Because, you know, they have two kids together and he famously doesn't speak to her. I interviewed Carly Simon years ago and, you know, we sat on her bathtub, on the rim of her bathtub, and she's flipping through her photo album. She can't wait to bring you into her life, kind of Taylor Swift-like. You know, she's stroking all these ex-lovers' faces, you know, in the photo album. It's quite extraordinary.
0: I suppose one of the reasons I say this defensively is because every man's got a fear of being immortalised as a bit of a prat in a song.
1: Also, I mean, you know, to be fair, like, women have been, you know, there's all the mother-in-law and my ex-girlfriend kind of jokes on stage, and I think this Carly Simon was the beginning of that kind
0: She was definitely at the cutting edge. I think if you did a mother-in-law gag now, you might get a bit of pushback these days. Although maybe it's a good challenge. I'll do it on the next tour. What is your final cover version that we're looking at?
1: Okay, so this is the guys flipping it around, and I don't think this works. I'm not saying that men can't do this song, but I think this would demonstrate why it doesn't work. This is the Los Angelian glam metal band, Faster Pussycat. See if you like it.

0: I think what I see the point about status games here, but also about aggression.
1: It's just bad.
0: It really doesn't work with aggression.
1: Carly's funny, and Carly is kind of acknowledging the guy is hot, right? Like, we know he's hot. Like, and what I love about You're So Vain is that drum at the beginning, you know, that kind of tremble. I mean, you know, that's the anticipation of somebody charismatic, sexy coming into a room. So it's done with, I think Carly also does it with huge generosity. She is completely acknowledging this is a guy who, you know, has this extraordinary lifestyle, you know, you're where you should be all the time. You know, she's not denying it.
0: Yeah, no, I think she really balances nicely. She was the first to do it. She was the best. There have been some great examples since, but she remains at the cutting edge. Helen Brown, thanks very much for bringing us that song. And let's play up some news with a bit more of You're So Vain by Carly Simon.

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1: It's 9 o'clock and this is Friday Night with Norcott. Coming up, Peter Cardwell is going to be joining us for the Westminster Wrap. In our book of the week, we're going to find out how to build a lasting career and a life that you love as we possibly live towards the age of 100. And of course, we'll put your knowledge to the test finally in the Friday Night Pub Quiz. But first up, it is 9 o'clock. Here's the latest news with Mark Tyler.
2: Thank you, Jeff. Good evening. MPs have voted to reject legalising assisted dying in England and Wales by a majority of 16. The House of Commons has twice before supported similar proposals, but they never made it into law because time ran out in Parliament. The Labour MP for Glasgow South West, Dr. Zubir Ahmed, is a surgeon and a former health minister. He's told Times Radio that he's surprised last year's version of the bill wasn't improved on this time around.
3: House of Lords gets much maligned about many things, but what it's very good at is getting expert eyes onto legislation very quickly and teasing out things that are practicable and non-practicable. And when you've had that process ongoing, and then when you've had that opportunity to make some of the corrections and not taken that opportunity and then just copied and pasted and bring the same bill back, it's difficult then to argue that you've done all you can.
2: The Iran-backed Houthi militia in Yemen has seized key Red Sea ports. It could put another major energy route under threat in addition to the Strait of Hormuz. Donald Trump has reportedly declined a request from Saudi Arabia to strike Houthi targets. Andy Critchlow is head of energy news at Dow Jones Energy.
4: The Houthis, Iran, energy is their leverage. And actually, up until this point, you know, we're 7-8 months into this conflict. Up to this point, we haven't had the kind of 1970s style price shock. We haven't actually had a price shock that compares to what happened in 2022 when Russia invaded Ukraine. You know, when you had gas prices in Europe quintuple overnight. That now is starting to happen.
2: Police say anyone wearing face coverings at planned anti-migrant demonstrations in Portsmouth this weekend could face arrest. Officers say they'll use powers to allow peaceful protest and prevent violence. Meanwhile, police have arrested 8 more people as part of an investigation into disorder in Glasgow. 6 men, aged 22 to 53, and a woman in her 30s, have been charged with offences, including assault. A 14-year-old is also suspected of being linked with a hate crime. 18 people had already been detained following the planned anti-migrant and anti-racism protests in July. The head of MI5's calling for national security to be treated as a shared challenge on the 25th anniversary of the 9/11 terror attacks. Events are being held across America with silences and speeches, including in New York, where 2 hijacked planes hit the World Trade Center. Another crashed into the Pentagon. US President Donald Trump's addressed a memorial service there.
5: With the events of that morning, 2,977 beautiful souls were ripped from our world. Today we renew the sacred oath that we first swore in their names. We will never, ever forget.
2: A 4th plane came down in Pennsylvania. New uniform guidelines in Northern Ireland will give girls the legally binding option to wear trousers to school. The changes will kick in from next year. The Princess of Wales says she received incredible care from the Royal Marsden Cancer Hospital in central London and has returned to thank the staff. Kate announced in January of 2025 that she was in remission. She completed a hiking fundraising mission in June, which she says was her small way of being able to give back. Now, sport. England bowled Pakistan out for 449 at the end of day 3 of the 3rd test at Edgbaston. Joe Root's side will need 130 to win the match and to complete a 3-0 series victory. And Durham have won promotion back to the top tier of the county championship. Their stay in Division 2 will end thanks to a 93-run win against Middlesex. And Europe have kept pace with the USA to finish the opening day of golf's Solheim Cup level at 4-all. The Europeans need 14.5 points to take the trophy back from the United States. For News Bulletin, when you want it, search for the Times Radio News Briefing on any podcast platform.
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1: This is Friday Night with Norcott, and this time of the show we always have the Westminster Wrap, and we've got Peter Cardwell joining us now, talk presenter and former special advisor. Good evening, Peter.
6: Hi, Jeff. Great to be with you.
1: We're going to get into the serious stuff in a minute, but I thought you'd like to hear this. We played earlier in the show. You'd have heard, of course, about the fears over AI and the harm that it could do us. I don't know if you've heard this. This is Republican, I believe, Senator Ted Cruz with his take on how we should face these risks.
7: And this is somewhat tongue-in-cheek, but it's not entirely. If they're going to be killer robots, I'd rather they be American killer robots and not Chinese killer robots.
1: I mean, I just don't know if I'll ever tire of that, Peter Cardwell. I don't know if you've ever seen the film Campaign with Zach Galifianakis and Will Ferrell about US politics, but US politics has often felt like that recently, but perhaps never more so than that. So
6: that's brilliant. I mean, American killer robots. That's superb.
1: I don't know about you. I'd rather they were American killer robots. I'd rather no robots killed anybody. How about that? Right. Maybe I shouldn't do a link into this story because it's a bit more serious. Early today, MPs voted against a fresh attempt to legalise assisted dying in England and Wales. The bill was defeated by 16 votes, with 270 MPs voting in favour and 286 against.
8: To the right were 270, the noes to the left 286, so the noes have it.
1: The bill's sponsor, Labour MP Lauren Edwards, said Parliament has dropped the ball today. It will be picked up again, as it must be. Interestingly, Peter, the supporters of this bill are quite tenacious, aren't they? It doesn't feel like they're going to stop it. They've had a few knockbacks recently. What is it that drives them on?
6: Well, I think it's a belief in what they do. It's certainly the fact that they brought this bill. They did say originally, a lot of people who have problems with it say that the High Court judges were to be involved. We were given that assurance on numerous occasions, and then that fell away. The same bill, essentially, from 2024, which was defeated then, defeated again today. At that stage, it was the first time MPs had voted on assisted dying in 9 years. It's unlikely it'll come back in this parliamentary term as well. But given that it is the law in Canada, in the Netherlands, and many other countries as well, it does sound as if these campaigners will certainly keep going with this. The Commons has voted on it three times, hours and hours of debate, and it's interesting, actually, back in 2024, it was quite a respectful tone. That wasn't so much the case over the course of this debate, certainly. It is a very, very emotive issue. It's an issue of conscience, certainly, and in the ways that many parties have whips and have different lines and three-line whips and ways that people should vote. This is a conscience issue. People voted how they wanted to in terms of their own personal conscience. So that's an interesting one, certainly. But similar numbers, I suppose, definitely, you know, a fall in support from the last time to this time, a fall of about 45 parliamentary votes.
1: Okay, we're going to talk about Zach Polanski now. Green Party leader Zach Polanski has been selected to contest Sir Keir Starmer's former seat at the upcoming by-election. The London Assembly member will stand for the Greens in Holborn and St Pancras on October the 8th as he bids to become an MP. Polanski was chosen by members of the Camden Green Party, beating local councillor Hamza Chowdhury. The Green Party leader told The Standard his delight in being selected.
9: I'm absolutely delighted to be selected because we can win this election in Holborn and St Pancras. I've been a London Assembly member for the last 5 years, so I've been representing people here on the ground. And what I see is the amazing work of the Camden councillors. We had one before May. We've now got 10, 11 if we include the Alliance. And those are people who are doing brilliant work on the ground. So starting today, in fact, it started a few days ago, but including today, I'm going to be out all over the constituency with the councillors, looking at the work they've been doing, amplifying it and listening to residents.
1: First up, Peter Cardwell, it feels like an election that if it had happened, I mean, obviously, if it had happened a while ago, then the course of British political history would be different anyway. But since Burnham came to power, it feels like they've got less chance here than they might have even a year ago. How realistic is it that the Greens could take this seat from Labour? They've held it for decades.
6: I think, if you look at the bookies' odds, they argue that it is about a 1 in 4 chance. Certainly, okay. Labour have a strong majority there when it comes to, Keir Starmer had, got 18,000, nearly 19,000 votes previously, and the Greens actually came third. So he had a majority of about 11,500. That, I'm sure, will be reduced by the fact that the Green candidate, Zach Matzke, is pretty well known. There'll be a lot of people who will think about his candidacy and perhaps want to protest against the Burnham administration. A by-election is always something a little bit different. There is the Labour Party candidate who's been selected already, the Camden Council leader, Sahgal Abdiwali, for example, and she is very much the choice of Starmer as well. So it'll be fascinating to see what happens. It'll be really, really interesting. But my instinct is that Labour will win. But who's to say? And it's a short campaign. In less than a month, there we'll have a new MP. Zach Polanski has always wanted to be a London MP, and certainly this is probably his best chance to be one in a by-election anyway. And in the next election, I mean, the Green Party have had very strong support. Now it's fallen back a little bit. They've got five MPs, all of whom, by the way, were banned from Israel in the other big story this week. But certainly from Zach Polanski's perspective, he will know that there's a very strong pro-Gaza vote there, for example. He probably has quite a strong personal vote there too. But if I was a betting man, I would say Labour will probably win this.
1: OK, we're going to talk about the tourist tax now. And as a comedian going back out on tour, I'm going to rely on you to be objective here, as a man that maybe doesn't stay in as many hotels as me. But family staycations could become more expensive with a new tourist tax set to come into force as early as 2028. Mayors could be given powers to levy charges on hotels, Airbnb stays and even campsites, with business groups warning it could hit families and struggling hospitality firms. The move is part of Andy Burnham's wider plan to shift more power and money away from Whitehall and towards local leaders. A couple of issues here, Peter Cardwell. Is tourism, you know, a lot of countries charge tourism taxes to people coming from other countries to stay, not people travelling internally. And the other issue here, this does seem to, I haven't seen anything that excludes people staying at hotels for business reasons. So is this just a tourist tax, or is it something bigger?
6: I think it's a very interesting shift in power, actually. Certainly, the hospitality sector will say that things have become much more difficult for them, certainly when it comes to food and drinks and so on, and how much more expensive employing people is. And that's gone up, certainly for a pub, it's gone up by about 40% since 2020. So this extra charge will put off more people, especially if you have a family holiday. It's maybe different if it's one person or a single traveller, like, for example, a travelling comedian on a successful tour. But if you're thinking about a family of four, by the time you add that all up, maybe over the course of a week or so, you're into maybe another £100 for your trip. So certainly, unsurprisingly, the Labour mayors, who will get this power, like the fact that they have tax-raising powers, they have said that they're going to keep it at around 5% and not go beyond that. But the hospitality sector are just saying, hold on a second, this is going to put people off in the longer term. So there's an awful lot, I think, that those in the sort of public sector, county councils network, people like that, have welcomed this. But when it comes to the hospitality industry and the hotels themselves, they're not so keen that they're going to have to charge people more money that they're not going to take. It's going to go into the exchequer.
1: One of the things that I've found slightly worrying about this from the start, so when the Edinburgh tourist tax was brought in, the MP for, I think it was Edinburgh South, said, oh, this will just be a small amount for families to pay on top, right? First up, you know, if you're talking about £50, £100, you could say it's a small... What they all seem to be missing, the point for me, is that the price of everything has gone up. So there's like a tipping point whereby people will stop taking trips. They're already stopping doing that. And there just seems to, like you say, the glee that certain authorities are taking in having tax-raising power, it's that old principle of tax. What's the point in raising it if you actually just get less footfall generally?
6: Totally agree. And I also think that we'll get to a situation where various councils will be asking, and mayors will be asking central government for more funding. And they say, well, if you're not jacking up the rates on the tourist tax to as high as you can go, well, why would we give you more money centrally? So there's a lot of aspects of this. And there was even one of the Metro mayors saying couldn't really understand why the hospitality industry weren't welcoming this. Well, because it's more expensive to stay in a hotel and to stay in an Airbnb or whatever it is. And people people are going to go in for your holidays. And that's the case. I mean, it's the same argument. I'm going to sound alarmingly right-wing here, but when it comes to raising the minimum wage, everyone says, oh yes, that's marvellous. But if you're an employer saying, I can only now afford to employ four people rather than five people, it's great for the four people involved. They get a pay rise, but the fifth person doesn't have a job. So the same principle will, I think, be very prevalent, certainly when it comes to people going on holidays within the UK.
1: See, this is why you're such a good special advisor, but I'm just had an image of you briefing your charges to say something that with that much clarity and them just forgetting or getting it the wrong way around. The sort of metaphor of you saying the fifth person doesn't have a job, I'm guessing that in your day, the person that you told to say that would then go out and then get confused about the maths and then mention something about the letter that was left in the Treasury in 2009. Maybe stuff like that.
6: One of my colleagues once said, you can only advise so far.
1: Listen, I've been a joke writer on many a show, and it's interesting to see the words end up in the wrong place. Let's leave it at that. All right, it is time now for a bit of this. That's right, it is Play Your Cardwells Right. And this week, Kemi Badenoch has accused the government of being addicted to welfare, saying that national security can't come at the expense of social security. So that would have been Andy Burnham who said that at the Dispatch Box. The welfare bill currently stands at $333 billion. But how much, Peter Cardwell, is it expected to rise by over the next 5 years? Given that it's higher or lower, I should probably give you that option. How good are you? You know, a really good player would have just jumped straight in. Would it be higher or lower than $500 billion?
6: Lower.
1: Lower. You are correct. First point. It's been a while since you got the first one correct, so maybe this will be a clean streak. If you can get it within $20 billion, what is the actual figure?
6: 370.
1: So it was close. It was $407 billion. But you're still on the board. Now, mayors, as we said, have been given the power to introduce a tourist tax on overnight stays in their cities. Part of the rationale is to capitalise on the UK's popularity as a tourist destination. But how many international tourists visited the UK last year? Was it higher or lower than 30 million?
6: Lower.
1: Lower. Do you know it's actually 42 million?
6: Really? 42 million people, it's huge.
1: Well, it's a lot, and maybe this this is why they brought in 42 million people. Yeah, it's a lot. And finally, a newly elected police commissioner has come under fire after announcing plans to embark on a 127-date nationwide theatre tour. Just for context, I'm doing a work in progress tour starting February. 22 dates. Police commissioner, 127 dates. I'd love to know what this guy's going to talk about. But anyway, Colin Sutton, who was elected to the role in July, is due to begin the tour next year. But how much does the ticket, on average, I might have given away my reaction. the answer with my reaction, is it higher or lower than 20 quid?
6: Higher.
1: Oh, there you go. I mean, me like audibly scoffing might have helped that. If you can get within five, I'll give you a bonus point.
6: £26.
1: It's £40.
6: What? £40?
1: Just anybody texting, if you know, I mean, I do believe that he was involved in the case a long time ago, but if there's a ready audience of people that want to sit in here, a police commissioner on a 127-day tour for £40, then he's a better man than I am. And Peter Cardwell, thank you very much for joining us on the Westminster Wrap.
6: Thanks, Jeff.
1: Okay, this is Friday Night with Norcott, with me, Jeff Norcott. And coming up in our Book of the Week, we're going to discover, with people now reportedly much more likely to live to 100, how can you make the most of 100 years of life?
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11: 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My big guest is the novelist Sebastian Foulkes, who comes in to talk about his new novel set in the final days of the British Mandate for Palestine and reflects on the explosive historical resonances. Keir Giles asks if Russia has brought about a kind of regime change in the US, while renowned astrophysicist Catherine Haymans discusses the science of reality and whether we're just living in a simulation. 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
1: This is Friday Night with Norcott, and we're going to talk about our book of the week now, because Professor Linda Grattan pioneered the idea that more of us could live to 100 in her 2016 bestseller, The 100-Year Life. A decade on, she's back to answer the next big question. How do we actually live those extra years? As our lives are increasingly pulled in every direction by work, relationships and social commitments, Grattan explores how we can maintain our sense of purpose, nurture relationships and protect our well-being in her latest book, Living the 100-Year Life. And Linda Grattan joins us now. Good evening, Linda.
21: Hi, Jeff. Lovely to see you.
1: Yeah, it's great to have you on. I mean, can I give my first instinctive response to the idea of living for 100 years?
21: Yeah, do.
1: Which is probably one you've heard a lot, is that it's profoundly depressing. Did you say why?
21: Yeah.
1: Because I just feel like I'll be really tired by then and a lot
21: of people have died.
1: Jeff,
21: You're going to have a marvellous time.
1: Oh, please, tell me. I'm totally optimistic.
21: You're going to love it. I mean, it's the greatest gift. The gift of time, Jeff. Imagine, you're a guy who's enjoying every day. Imagine having more of those days. And, it, you know, we think that a long life is about being ill. It's not. Really, it's the biggest gift that we've had. And my book, Living the 100-Year Life, really helps us to think about how do we make the most of it? Not just how do we stay healthy. It really isn't about that at all. But rather, what do we do with that extra time? And that would be the question that I would ask you and everyone who's listening this evening.
1: But I suppose the things that I would potentially like to do, I'm imagining trying to do them with dodgy knees and very little brain power. That's the problem. How will we get past that?
21: I'm sure you'll have amazing knees. Don't worry about your knees and your brain, I'm sure will be great. So what I'm really interested in is work. Because one of the things that Andrew Scott and I did in our first book, The 100-Year Life, was to show that unless you've saved 20% of your salary from the time you start working, and Jeff, I'm sure you have, but most haven't, or you want to retire on a very short income, you're going to be working into your 70s. And, you know, that may feel really horrible, but what that means is that we've got to change the rules of the game when it comes to living and working. And that's what the book is about. And basically, what I'm saying is that we always used to think of work as like a, you know, something we have to climb up, the ladder that we climb up. And the metaphor that I'm using in the book is the metaphor of the weave, that you're weaving your life.
1: I mean, you might enjoy this text that we've just had off a listener, Linda. Chris Miller has texted in saying that Bob Hope was interviewed at 100 and was asked, who wants to live to be 100? He replied, everybody who's 99. I mean,
21: he is so right. It's just a marvellous thing to live longer, but you have to change the way that you think about these long lives. And what I'm saying in the book is, why don't we use the metaphor of weaving a life? And when I think about weaving a life, I'm really thinking about, you know, the things that hold our life together. And some of them, Jeff, are about things that make us productive, like, you know, mastering things or being working with AI, amplifying our ideas. And some of them are about nurture. And the nurture threads are really fascinating because they're about both friendship and intimacy, but also calm and adventure. And those eight threads hold our life together. And that's what we should be strengthening to have a wonderful, long life.
1: I suppose one of the reasons that people might have foreboding about living to be 100 is the idea of loneliness, of isolation, who will still be around. So what role do social connections play in making sure that we age well?
21: Well, when I was choosing those threads to think about, you know, in the book about, you know, holding your life together, a couple of them, both in the productivity area and the nurture area, were about our relationships. So the productivity one was about cooperating with teams at work. I mean, you know yourself, Jeff, that, you know, the program that you're running, I've already spoken to your team. It's not just you. You may be out at the front, but there's a whole group of you who are working together to make this amazing radio production. But the same is true, really, in when we think about how we nurture ourselves. You know, and one of the most fascinating pieces of research, which looked at, it was a Harvard study on adult development, and it looked at people, Jeff, from the beginning of their adult lives right way through to their end. And you're not going to be surprised that the number one thing that predicted happy, fulfilled lives was friendship. And one of the questions that I ask when I teach my MBA students at London Business School, but indeed that I ask in the book, I asked two questions. What could you do right now? So for example, on friendship, Jeff, what we know is even speaking to a friend for 8 minutes makes a difference. Mm. But the other question I ask is, what promises would you make to your future self? And my guess is that your future self is sitting there as you're saying, here's your 80-year-old self sitting and saying, Jeff, make sure I've got friends. And of course, that means that you need now to make friends, all of us do, of people of different ages, so that when we're 80, all our friends haven't died.
1: Yeah, I mean, that is a challenge. You know, we talk about in another bit of the show about men's ability to make and sustain friendships as they age. It's definitely an area that we could all do better as blokes. I mean, one of the things that I do think is, given the way that you view things, if you look at perhaps there is that part of the boomer generation that perhaps retired a bit early on quite good pensions, but are likely to, some of them, you know, to be retired without work as long as they worked, if not longer. Do you think that is a good or a bad thing for them? Might they have been happier if they'd have had a more active functional role in the world?
21: Oh, yeah, the data is really clear. We know that people who retire, now, of course, by work, Jeff, it's not just paid work, it could be volunteer work, but people who retire and don't do any work don't live as long as people who do. And that's because the social connections break down, the point you made, they're not hanging around with the young people, they're not getting up in the morning, they're not doing tasks. So work can be a wonderful thing. And I'm a work psychologist, so I'm going to say that. But I think we underestimate the power of work, good work, to really help us to stay healthy, to stay happy, to stay purposeful. And so, I'm 71, I still work. I would always recommend people to carry on working for as long as they can. And of course, that means they've got to keep those threads of productivity strong. You know, they've got to master things. They've got to be learning things. They've got to learn about themselves. They've got to learn to cooperate. They've got to learn how to work with AI, because that's going to be an enormously important part of all our lives.
1: But Linda, one of the things I think when I think about working as a man in later life is the image that comes to mind. You know those older fellas that are working on the tills at the supermarket? They just seem a bit confused generally, and they might be sitting there. And I'm not saying, you know, they would have all had high status jobs, but they might be thinking, I used to run a bank, here I am scanning tins of baked beans. I'm not saying that that's a terrible job to do, but in terms of what they did formerly, that how do people manage that transition? In that you would, I guess, stereotypically presume that the jobs that people do in later life are more perfunctory, or maybe they shouldn't be. Maybe that's something else you think should change.
21: Well, when I think about the metaphor of the ladder, it means you sort of go off and then you fall off. You go up and then you fall off, which is sort of what you're describing happening. But actually, if you think about your life as a weave, then you're weaving your life right the way through. And what we know is that people create many more opportunities from themselves right the way through their life if they do projects, if they start their own business or do something new or take time out or go on an adventure. I mean, anything that allows them to regenerate themselves, to meet new people, to find new opportunities. And so I think all of us, you know, one of the things I realized, Jeff, when I was writing the book is that the thing about climbing up the ladder is that you could do it on autopilot. You know, you didn't really have to ask yourself, you know, what am I going to do? Who am I? You're just going to say, I just need to get higher and higher and higher. But if you think about your life as a weave, you know, that you're weaving your life with the threads, you can't be on autopilot anymore. You've got to be much more thoughtful about the choices that you make and why you're making those choices.
1: I think it's a really fascinating idea. I think it's challenging, but in the best possible way. I've always presumed that it would be an absolute nightmare to live that long. But that Bob Hope quote and some of the things that you said have really switched me on. And it's a fascinating book, Linda Grattan. Thanks very much for joining us on Times Radio.
21: Thanks very much, Jeff.
1: That's Professor Linda Grattan there, who is the author of Living the 100-Year Life, which is out now. 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Coming up next, Ashanti Omkar is going to be here to give her recommendations for what to watch this weekend. And in our Friday night pub quiz, once again, we will be pitting two quiz lovers, we're all quid lovers these days, things are tight out there, but quiz lovers will be going head to head for an exclusive Times Radio pint glass. But it is now 9:30 and it's time for the news with Mark Tyler.
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2: Thank you, Jeff. Good evening. MPs have voted against legalising assisted dying in England and Wales. It means it won't become law in the imminent future. The House of Commons has twice before supported similar proposals, but they never made it into law because time ran out in Parliament. Muneera Wilson is a Liberal Democrat MP and one of the 286 MPs that voted against the bill.
3: When this bill was initially introduced back in 2024, I approached it undecided and with an open mind. And by the time we had the first vote on that bill, I'd come to the conclusion that the bill itself was flawed, but also the current state of our palliative and social care meant that lots of people would not have an actual proper choice with this bill at this time. And so from that point onwards, I have opposed this bill. I'm not opposed to the principle.
2: The Iran-backed Houthi militia in Yemen has seized key Red Sea ports. It could put another major energy route under threat, in addition to the Strait of Hormuz. Protesters wearing face coverings at demonstrations in Portsmouth this weekend could face arrest. Police say they'll use powers to prevent violence. Meanwhile, officers have arrested 8 more people as part of an investigation into disorder in Glasgow in July. 6 men aged 22 to 53 and a woman in her 30s have been charged with offences including assault. And a 14-year-old is also suspected of being linked with a hate crime. The UK economy grew faster than expected in July. Official figures show it expanded by 0.4%, with a boost from the services sector. The 25th anniversary of the 9/11 attacks, which killed nearly 3,000 people, has been commemorated with a series of events. Terrorists hijacked 4 commercial planes and crashed them into New York's World Trade Center, the Pentagon, and a field in Pennsylvania. Donald Trump has promised that the US would never, ever forget those who died. In sport, England's cricketers bowled Pakistan out for 449 at the end of day 3 of the third test. Joe Root's side will need 130 to win the match and complete a 3-0 series victory. And Europe have kept pace with the USA to finish the opening day of golf's Solheim Cup level at 4-all. For News Bulletin, when you want it, search for the Times Radio News Briefing on any podcast platform.
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0: With Noel Cott. I was happy. I was enjoying that.
1: Yes.
0: I think is this. So every week when Henry comes in for our chat, there's a topical element to the song.
1: Yeah.
0: Might be $5,000 that somebody needs.
1: Could very well be that. I'm actually, if you look at me, I'm looking nonplussed because I was expecting a different song. The song I was expecting was Walk the Dinosaur. Remember that? Walk the Dinosaur.
0: Boom, boom, boom.
1: Yes, you're very good. Your knowledge of music is good, especially from that particular period.
0: Definitely.
1: Because track of T-Rex prints have been found for the first time. I think there's a number, because previously with the T-Rex, of course, the terrible lizard, the dinosaur king from Jurassic Park, normally you just find just one print, okay, one huge claw print. But now we've got a series in North Dakota, and paleontologists are very excited about that. So we'll be talking about
0: more than one T-Rex.
1: So you can get a sense of the T-Rex stride length, how fast it was walking.
0: Oh, but not weight. Like a herd of T-Rex.
1: No, I don't know if they moved in terrifying. Herds. I think, as they say, I think it was in Jurassic Park when the late Sam Neill said, they move in herds. They do move in herds, where he saw a group of brachiosaurs moving along.
0: Yes.
1: Do you remember that scene?
0: I mean, do you think dinosaurs, like, just still the coolest thing after so many years?
1: I was a dinosaur boy. I used to make plasticine dinosaurs when I was 5 years old.
0: It is really odd. It's like there's some sort of genetic through line. But also, I always, it's like a whole paradigm shift to remember that we didn't know they existed till the 1800s. That's such an odd thing.
1: It's amazing. And it was, it was like amateur fossil hunters. I forgot the name of the young lady down by the Sussex coast. It was about 1824 who found the first fossils that were then identified as Dinosaurus. Terrible lizard, which is actually what it means. And so I've been fascinated for years and years. And when I used to watch the Valley of the Guanji, you know, the 1960s, the stop-go motion capture. And then, of course, we ended up with the CGI, Jurassic Park, and all the terrible offshoots since then.
0: Yeah, I love the documentaries where they sort of have the dinosaurs making noise. I go, don't know how
1: I suppose they can check from the olfactory and the nasal cavities.
0: To an extent, but then start saying the mother would go down to the ocean. You go, you don't know any of this. I mean, I'm happy to hear it, but walk with dinosaurs.
1: So we'll talk about that. We'll talk about something that will be really interesting to you and Peter Cardwell. Our big debate just after 11:30. We'll explore the significance of that encounter between Andy Burnham and Kemi Badenoch when he said, not at the expense of social security. So we're going to bring together a defence expert and a social security expert. The defence expert is Tobias Elwood, the former Tory defence minister. And the social security expert is Devon Gilani, the director of Policy in Practice think tank. And he was one of the architects of universal credit. Course, back in was it the teenies, 2010 to 2015?
0: The name for that decade? Have we finally got a name? The tenties always sounds a bit weird.
1: Because you've got 13, 14, 15, that's the majority of dates, so maybe you call it the teenies?
0: Yes, the 2010s.
1: We'll be talking about the call to arms that the Director General of MI5 issued today, who is meant to be responding to it, and what that is supposed to do with the information he gave us. We'll also look at the aftermath of those so-called Patriot protests in Dover and Portsmouth last week. What are we expecting will happen this week? And has it exposed some tensions in the likes of Reform and Restore about how to respond? Because, of course, they can't condone masked men walking down the streets bringing tension to communities, but they don't want to alienate that potential voting bloc too.
0: And just how you feel about face coverings.
1: Exactly.
0: Generally, I think Reform came out with a policy, but it was certainly a tricky area for
1: them. That's right. So we'll talk about all that as well.
0: Yeah, Henry Bonsu from 10 PM, always a great show. Now, on this show, it is now time for our weekend recommend, which is three picks of the best stuff from film and telly to get stuck into this weekend. And I'm pleased to say I'm joined again by Ashanti Omkar, a TV and film critic. Good evening, Ashanti.
2: Good evening. Hi.
0: Yes, it's great to have you back. Now, your first pick is Practical Magic 2, which is reuniting Sandra Bullock and Nicole Kidman. In this much-anticipated sequel, the Owen sisters must once again confront a dark curse threatening to tear their family apart. Let's have a quick listen to the trailer.
3: I'm sure you've heard of the Owens family. The ones their neighbors whisper are witches.
4: You're the Owen sisters.
3: Yeah, everyone we love dies.
4: Oh, right.
5: But, I mean, it's not great for the Tinder bio.
0: Well, that was a great last line for that trailer. That was very funny. I was going to say to you, Ashanti, she starts off by saying everyone knows the Owen sisters. I did not. So can you explain to us what happened in the first film and how this film picks up the action?
2: Well, yes, of course. This trailer has given us a little gist of that there is a curse in a family. This is about a family of witches. These two young girls, so Sandra Bullock and Nicole Kidman's characters as young girls, were sent to live with their aunts when their parents passed away. And there was a curse that was on their family, saying that anyone who fell in love, true love, they would lose their partner. So for Sandra Bullock and Nicole Kidman, there they were growing up, and one of them started to fall in love. One of them was having lots of flings. I won't tell you the details, because you probably want to see the first film before going into the second film. I would recommend that, actually, to do it that way. And then what has happened is one of those two sisters has had children, and her children are now at the stage where they're falling in love, and you know, this curse hasn't been broken. And the first film was also very much about female kind of friendships, bonding, and also about intergenerational trauma and this big curse breaking. And with the family of witches, obviously this is something that's really out there, because you know, we've seen lots of other films about witches, but this one was, you know, the first one itself was a little bit like it was a fantasy movie. Mm. It had a little bit of a rom-com feel to it. There were lots of funny moments also. And this film now carries on 30 years down the line. It's not quite 30 years in the timeline.
0: Sure.
2: The film, but it does take you into the new generation.
0: I mean, first of all, I wasn't aware of the original film. Was it particularly successful, either financially or in the sort of zeitgeist? Did it really land?
2: Well, it landed with a certain demographic. It seems to have been big with women of the time. At the time, it was considered a chick flick. It's a term I hate using, but at that time, a lot of women really liked it. And they've tried to market this film also more for women, which is why I'm not surprised at all that it wasn't on your radar at the time. But now with this new film, I feel that there are certain elements to it that really are worth watching. And one of the things in this instance is that it brings them to the UK, and that for me really, you know, really made it special.
0: I don't know about you, I always get a kick out of seeing very famous Hollywood actors in London settings and just looking out for tube stations. I would say this title is terrible, unless there's a really specific reason for that. Practical magic, it sounds like a course, it doesn't sound like a movie. why is it called that?
2: Well, I guess that they're showing us how people who might be magicians, or in this instance, witches, can live a practical life. This is what I have

0: so much in recent times. It's nice to see them again. There is a lot of fun to be had in the cinema with this one.
1: Nothing wrong with a bit of fun at cinema. Now, your next choice is The Death of Robin Hood, which is in cinemas now. It stars Jodie Comer and Hugh Jackman, and the film follows a self-exiled Robin Hood as he grapples with the haunting legacy of his violent past. Let's have a listen to the trailer.
2: People speak of Robin Hood, tell his stories. They're all lies.
3: He was not a hero. You were a murderous brigand.
2: We were monstrous.
4: I am the outlaw.
1: I mean, it's interesting there when he said people hear of him, he wasn't a hero. I mean, some people say tax avoider, but that comes down to very specific political and economic arguments there. It's an interesting thing. I'd imagine some people who perhaps stayed up too late at a party, maybe smoking funny things, might say, can you imagine what Robin Hood was like in retirement? But they've made a whole film out of it. So does it work?
0: It does work. I have to say that Hugh Jackman has taken this role into his hands in such a great way. We've seen him do some dark, broody roles. We've seen him do very bright, vivacious roles where he's dancing and singing. Many of us just think of him as Deadpool. As Wolverine. As Wolverine. And, you know, here he is as Robin Hood and as this really brooding Robin Hood who is at the end of his life. He's very, very ill. And Jodie Comer's character is Sister Bridget, and she's trying to heal him, you know, in these last days. Little John is played here by Bill Skarsgård. So you've got a really strong cast. And Noah Jupe is also very special in this as Arthur, stroke Goodwin. So he plays like a double role in this in so many ways. And I have to say that this film did work. It's something that is very, very, very intense. It's an intense storyline. Obviously, you know, this is Robin Hood where he's very rueful and he's also not used to be taken care of because of the horrible things he has done. And in this instance, you do get to see a lot of the gore in it. So I have to say, proceed with caution when watching this if you're into that kind of film, because there is a lot of intensity to this that we've not seen in other Robin Hood films. And we've seen so many different types of Robin Hood films in recent times.
1: When we join characters like this, when we join a famous character later in their life, I love the fact they always go for the same things. They've always got a big bushy beard, they're always drinking heavily, and they often have a hood on. Which of those three things is the veteran Robin Hood doing?
0: Well, you've hit the nail on the head, the big beard. You know, Hugh Jackman, who was fantastic in Song Song Blue very recently, where he played a Neil Diamond tribute act. You know, seeing him as Robin Hood here with this big beard, they have transformed him completely. And a lot of that adds to the intensity of the role that he plays.
1: I just want to talk quickly about Lego Star Wars and the Mandalorian movie in Disney Plus. So I know that the Mandalorian, we spoke about this before, the Mandalorian and Grogu is now come to Disney Plus. But is there a new Lego Star Wars out as well?
0: Yes, there is. And this one is The Mandalorian. It's almost the best of Mandalorian seasons 1, 2, and 3 turned into a Lego movie. And have you seen any of the Lego movies before?
1: I have. Me and my son have enjoyed many of them. They're very, for people who haven't seen them, it's not, people might be thinking, crikey, Norcott, you're a fully grown man. But they are quite witty. They're quite sort of postmodern and self-referential within Star Wars. Is this a good offering within the Lego Star Wars canon?
0: Yes, it is. This is the family movie to watch. You know, if you're watching this at home on Disney Plus, this is the one to watch. I mean, I am a huge fan of Mandalorian and Grogu, and you see the cutest Grogu as this Lego character. And you see, you know, Mandalorian. The only thing I'll say to you is for the Pedro Pascal fans, Pedro Pascal doesn't voice the Mandalorian in this one. There's a guy called Gavin Hammond behind the voice. So the voice of the Mandalorian is a little bit different, but others, you know, who are in the original Mandalorian, Katie Sackhoff, Giancarlo Esposito, Ming-Na Wen, Rosario Dawson, all of their voices are in this. And it really is like one of those fantastic Lego movies we've seen that have been such big hits. They've done a great job, and it's amazing how they've made the Lego express themselves.
1: Yeah, I suppose maybe they're trying to use it to update people on the Mandalorian story to try and get them to watch the film. It's an interesting strategy, but I'm indulging myself with Star Wars. I should move on to your third and final main pick, which is Mayday, which is an action comedy starring Ryan Reynolds as a US Navy pilot stranded behind enemy lines during the Cold War. To survive, he must forge an unlikely alliance with a former

0: KGB agent played by Kenneth Branagh. Let's have a quick listen.
1: Why am I tied to the bed?
2: So that you would not move during the surgery.
1: What do you mean, surgery?
2: In your leg, I repaired an artery. You screamed a lot, but that is my fault because I do not have proper anesthesia.
1: Okay, what is with all the American stuff?
2: This may shock you. I admire your country very much.
0: Okay, I mean, I suppose the thing I'm thinking here, there's been a bit of a backlash for Ryan Reynolds in recent times. His style, some see, has got quite grating. This is an action comedy. Where are we on the spectrum between action and comedy?
3: There is a lot of action, there's a lot of comedy, and this is Ryan Reynolds not at all like he is as Deadpool. This is him playing a very, you know, he plays an assassin. He's called Assassin. He plays this pilot, and you know, when he comes together with Kenneth Branagh, who I'd never expected as an action hero, Kenneth is the one that does most of the action in this, and Kenneth Branagh, I should say, is absolutely fantastic in this one. You know, you get to see the depth of this man's talent, you know, in it. And Ryan Reynolds, again, I was expecting him to do that slightly kind of quirky, funny role. And there are a few quips here and there, and there's a lot of comedy between the two of them. But this isn't Ryan Reynolds giving us that typical Ryan Reynolds, you know, the grating thing that hasn't worked for him in certain movies. That is not there in this.
0: Okay, so
3: he's devoid of it, and it's very good.
0: He's toned it down a bit. Okay, Times Radio listeners are busy people, so if they could only watch one of these things over the next 7 days, which would you recommend the strongest?
3: I would go for May Day on Apple TV.
0: Oh, wow.
3: It really is very good.
0: Okay, well, listen, Apple on their hot streak, it continues, and Ashanti Omkar, film and TV critic, thanks very much for joining us.
3: Thank you so much for having me. Have a great weekend.
0: You too. This is Friday Night with Norcott, with me, Jeff Norcott. And coming up next is the Friday Night Pub Quiz, where we're getting two people to go head-to-head for the grand prize of a Times Radio pint glass.
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0: This is Times Radio. This is Jeff Norcott, and it's time to finish off the show as we do every week with this. Yes, it is our weekly pub quiz, and tonight, believe it or not, we've got Peter and Paul. Peter and Paul, are you there?
8: Hey, how are you?
0: Okay, I think we got both of you there. I'm not going to do a gag about robbing someone to pay the other person, but we'll start with you, Paul. Paul, what is your favourite pub? What is your local?
8: My favourite pub, probably don't get to go to enough, is the local. It's the Bridge.
0: The Bridge, okay. Where is that?
8: So it's in my hometown in Doncaster. It's the Borby Bridge is the full name. But it's a local we used to frequent quite a lot when we were in our teenage years.
0: Okay, teenage, are you 18 and beyond, I'm hoping. Big shout out.
8: Yeah, 19 plus. Today,
0: of course,
8: yeah.
0: Of course. Big shout out to the Bridge. And Peter, what is your pub? Where is it?
9: The Tide End in Teddington.
0: The Tide End in Teddington. There's a lot of alliterative qualities there. What's the main strength of the Tide End, Peter?
9: It's right next to where I play football.
0: That is a big.
9: We play football. We can go in there and
0: No, say no more. Say no more. That is a huge strength. Now, we are going to see if you both have what it takes to win our Friday night pub quiz. Well, you can't both have it, because only one of you will prevail. You're playing for a Times Radio pint glass. And if you want to be a part of future Friday night pub quizzes, email us at fridaynight@times.radio. Right, guys, for this quiz, you get a point for each question. If you're not sure of the answer, you can ask for a swift half, where you'll get a little hint, but of course you'll only get half a point. Are we ready?
8: I am.
0: Okay, right. I'm going to presume that Paul is ready. Peter, we're going to start with you first. Peter, what is the fastest growing plant on Earth? What's the fastest growing plant on Earth? You can play along at home. Do you know the answer to this? I have to push you, Peter, for an answer. The fastest growing plant on Earth. Peter, are you with us?
9: Bamboo.
0: Okay. Okay,
9: Peter.
0: Okay, that is the correct answer. Paul.
9: Yeah, can you hear me?
0: I can hear you. I can hear you. Paul, which planet is known as the red planet?
8: That's Mars, isn't it?
0: Okay, strong answer. So we go into the second round, 1-1. We're going to start with Paul. Paul, what was the name of the band formed by Jack Bruce, Eric Clapton, and Ginger Baker?
8: Was that Cream?
0: What an answer you've pulled out there. Peter, you've also got a music question now. Eric Clapton, Jimmy Page and Jeff Beck all started their musical careers with which 1960s British rock band? That's Eric Clapton, Jimmy Page and Jeff Beck all started their careers with which British rock band? Have to push you there, Peter. Do you want a clue? A swift half?
9: The swift half in that case.
0: Okay, The Shape of Things is one of their hits.
9: Please.
0: Shape of Things is one of their hits. Need a quick answer. Okay, we're going to have to time you out, I'm afraid. Okay, we have the sound there of a pint glass smashing.
9: No, it's no good. Haven't got it. No.
0: Okay, no worries. All right, we have a score check going into round three. Paul 2, Peter 1. So they're still very close. We're going to start with Paul here. Paul, how many times has the film A Star Is Born, which was originally released in 1937, been remade? How many times?
8: I'm just going to go for a punt. I reckon it's three.
0: George, you know what? You were so close there, Paul. It's in fact four. I mean, I think it was remade like a couple
8: of times. I could think of three versions, but yeah, not the fourth.
0: You were very close.
8: Lady Gaga and the Chris Christopherson one, and there was the original one, wasn't there?
0: See, a lot of good knowledge. I think the first one was remade like within a few years of the original. Very strange. Peter, film also. Which planet does the crew in 2001 A Space Odyssey travel to? So, in 2001 A Space Odyssey, which planet are they flying to, Peter? Gonna have to push you, Peter. Okay, there's a delay on the line, I understand. I'll give you a couple more seconds there, Peter.
9: Mars.
0: Did you say Mars? Okay, I'm afraid it is Jupiter. So that means that we are going through to the next round. Still 2-1.
9: Mars.
0: Okay, I'm afraid it wasn't Mars, Peter. It was, in fact, Jupiter. Right, we're going to do sport now. Paul, in which decade of the 1800s did the very first men's boat race take place? Which decade of the 1800s?
8: I think I'm going to have to go for a swift half here because I've got no idea.
0: Okay, all right. What hint will I give you? It was in the first half of the 1800s. Which decade?
8: Let's go for, let's say, the 1820s.
0: He's only gone and nailed it. So you're now 2.5 points there. Peter, in which sport would you commonly use the terms chucker, neck shot and millionaire's shot? I think there's a little clue in the last one there, maybe. Which sport would you commonly use the terms chucker, neck shot and millionaire's shot, Peter? It'd be good if you could go for the full point here, because I think if we could just have a score check while Peter's waiting. We know he's got a delay on the line. Paul's on 2.5, and Peter has pulled it out of the bag there. So 2.5 place two going into the final round. We've got a thriller here. Peter, we're going to come to you first. Peter, pumpernickel is a type of what? What is pumpernickel a type of? What kind of food is it a type of? Just give you a second more there. Peter.
9: Vegetable.
0: What's that?
9: Vegetable.
0: Okay, I don't know what your answer there was, but it didn't sound like bread, and the answer was bread, which means, Paul, you have won, but do this one just for the glory, for the victory lap. Paul, what is tofu made from?
8: Is it soya bean?
0: It is. So that does give Paul the win. If we could just have the final score there, I think 3.5 to Paul and 2 to Peter, who I believe was playing with a delay on the line. Peter, thanks very much for playing. I will, rather than go for the delay again, I can't remember what the name of your pub is, but it's in Teddington, the Tide in Teddington. How could I ever forget? And Paul, how are you feeling having won the coveted Friday night pub quiz frosted glass?
8: The best way to start a weekend, I reckon, yeah.
0: You know what's nice about that was you were quite positive about it, but without being too over the top. I mean, at the end of the day, it's not life-changing, is it? But it's the glory.
8: Yeah, but it's a good way to start the weekend, yeah.
0: It is a good way to start the weekend. And just remind us, I think you said your sort of emotionally favourite pub was the one from your youth. What's the current pub that you're spending your most time at?
8: I think the current one is a steam engine in Waterloo. That's the current one I frequent more often.
0: The steam engine in Waterloo. Well, well done, mate. A Times Radio pint glass is on the way to you. And if you fancy being a part of the Friday Night Pub Quiz going forward, do get in touch. That is the end of Friday Night with Norcott. Thanks very much to Maddie, assistant producer Will, and thanks to the technical team Ryan, James and Louie. And coming up next is the mighty Henry Bonsu.
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10: Thank you, Jeff. I'm not sure if our viewers on YouTube saw that. A bit inelegant. Jeff, thank you for the last 3 hours. It's 10 o'clock, Henry Bonsu with you here on Times Radio tonight. The end of the road, at least for this Parliament, after MPs vote down the assisted dying bill, what hopes for a boost to palliative care? Also this hour, more dangerous than 9/11, as the boss of MI5 issues a call to arms, how to turn the fight against terrorism into a shared national endeavour. Later on, scientists discover the first adult T-Rex footprints, so what do they tell us about the king of Jurassic Park, even though they're really from the Cretaceous period? And in our big conversation, if Britain really is addicted to welfare, how do we wean ourselves off it without destroying social security? All this plus a first look at the front page of the Times and a full paper review at 10:30. But here with the news is Mark Tyler.
11: Thank you, Henry. Good evening. MPs have rejected draft proposals to legalise assisted dying in England and Wales. It suggested allowing adults with fewer than 6 months to live the right to apply. The bill was voted down by a majority of 16. Labour MP Ashley Dalton, who has terminal cancer, explained beforehand why she'd be voting against it.
12: What I might want, or what any other individual might want, should that take precedent over creating an environment that puts very vulnerable people at risk? And I just can't see that that's right.
11: Supporters insist it had strong safeguards and would have given terminally ill adults a choice. Dr. Peter Prinsley is Labour MP for Bury St Edmunds and Stowmarket and was one of the 270 MPs that supported the bill.
13: I think I wanted really to give an account of why, as a doctor, you know, I'd come to this conclusion, which was something that I'd reached over decades of clinical practice. You know, one of the things I said is when I started out in medicine as a young doctor, I thought we should never do this. It was an unconscionable thing. But, you know, the more I saw as the older I got, the more convinced I was that this was something that we needed to have.
11: The Iran-backed Houthi militia in Yemen has seized key Red Sea ports. It could put another major energy route under threat in addition to the Strait of Hormuz. Donald Trump has reportedly declined a request from Saudi Arabia to strike Houthi targets. Yona Craig is a journalist who's been covering Yemen for more than 15 years.
14: They have effectively absolute control over all and any shipping going through that strait, which is a very crucial strait for, particularly for international cargo. Around one third of international cargo shipping goes through the Bab el-Mandab. It's also become increasingly important for Saudi oil exports because of the US war with Iran and the closures of the Strait of Hormuz.
11: Police say anyone wearing face coverings at planned anti-migrant demonstrations in Portsmouth this weekend could face arrest. Officers say they'll use powers to allow peaceful protest and prevent violence. And police have arrested 8 more people as part of an investigation into disorder in Glasgow. 6 men aged 22 to 53 and a woman in her 30s have been charged with offences including assault. A 14-year-old is also suspected of being linked with a hate crime. 18 people had already been detained following the planned anti-migrant and anti-racism protests in July. Donald Trump has paid tribute to the authentic spirit of America on the 25th anniversary of 9/11. Almost 3,000 people were killed, including when 2 planes hit the World Trade Center in New York. Kathy Comerford survived. She managed to escape the South Tower and every year listens to victims' names being read out.
15: After the names are read, I go down to the beach where there's a beautiful memorial. And then, and then I have dinner with the family. I do try to just be in the moment and be thankful. Today's a hard one.
11: The UK economy grew faster than expected in July. Official figures show it expanded by 0.4% with a boost from the services sector. New uniform guidelines in Northern Ireland will give girls the legally binding option to wear trousers to school. The changes will come in next year. Now sport. England bowled Pakistan out for 449 at the end of day 3 of the third test. Joe Root's side will need 130 to win the match and complete a 3-0 series victory. Durham have won promotion back to the top tier of the county championship. Their stay in Division 2 will end thanks to a 93-run win against Middlesex. Europe have kept pace with the USA to finish the opening day of golf's Solheim Cup level at 4-all. And in tonight's championship football, West Ham beat Wrexham 6-0. For News Bulletin when you want it, search for the Times Radio News Briefing on any podcast platform.
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0: And you know when I was in school, we used to sing.
1: Well, you know who that is, the late great Ray Charles and America the Beautiful. Hello, good evening, and welcome to the program. You know why I'm playing that song. Henry Bonsu with you here for the next 3 hours. Plenty of big questions between now and one, starting with, well, this domestic question: why MPs voted against the same assisted dying bill today that they'd nodded through just over a year ago. If that's it for this parliament, it may very well be the case, will ministers now give palliative care the money it so desperately needs? Matthew Dore, who is a palliative care consultant, will give us his reaction. We'll also talk about this on the domestic and international front when the Director General of MI5 tells us we're under greater threat than at the period leading up to 9/11, and he issues a call to arms. Who is he talking about, and what are those people or institutions supposed to do differently from what they're doing at the moment? We'll talk to Sajan Gohel, who is the International Security Director at the Asia Pacific Foundation, which monitors global security issues. This question too: have last week's so-called Patriot protests in Dover and Portsmouth exposed tensions in both Reform UK and Restore Britain? How closely can Nigel Farage and Rupert Lowe and co. condemn the appearance of masked men while tacitly supporting their aims? We'll hear from Professor Roger Griffin, who's an historian who specialises in political extremism and indeed the history of fascism. Some people believe that what we're seeing is creeping fascism. What do you think? After 10:30, it's Saturday Morning's Front Pages with Lucy Beresford, the psychotherapist and broadcaster, and Matthew Laza, the former Labour advisor. From 11, we're going overseas, first to ask how the US commemorated the 25th anniversary of the terrorist attacks on 9/11. Was the country able to unite on this most solemn of days? We're also in Delhi, where the presidents of Russia, China and Iran are among the BRICS leaders being hosted by India's Prime Minister Narendra Modi. We'll ask Professor Oliver Stunkel, who is a fellow at the Carnegie Endowment for International Peace, whether these leaders will be able to paper over the cracks caused by Iran's war with the US and Russia's war with Ukraine. And this one is a good one for me because I've always been a dinosaur guy. Why is the world of paleontology so excited about a set of 66 million year old T-Rex footprints found in North Dakota? Surely we've come across such footprints before. Well, as we'll hear from Tyler Lyson from the Denver Museum of Science and Nature and Science, these are unique. I wonder why. After 11:30 in our big debate, we'll explore the significance of the encounter between Andy Burnham and Kemi Badenoch during PMQs in Parliament, when the PM said he would not raise defence spending at the expense of social security. How big a moment was it? Who had a correct reading of the instincts of the British people? And is the UK, as Kemi Badenoch avers, really addicted to welfare? We'll hear from Devon Gilani, director of the Policy in Practice think tank, and Tobias Elwood, the former Tory defence minister. We'll get a round of the sport with Craig Wakeling before midnight, and then my presenter's friend for the final hour, the home straight, will be the journalist and broadcaster emeritus Rod Sharp. But first, before we do anything else, let's have a look at the front page of the Times. And we've got a picture of the former Prince of Wales, Charles, and then a woman called Davina Sheffield, a debutante who charmed Charles, she's been described as, who has died at the age of 75. She was the future King's girlfriend for 2 years during the 70s. That's a very nice picture of the two of them on the front page of the Times. But in terms of the stories, actual newspaper stories, assisted dying bill defeated is the front page of the Times. We'll talk about that in a moment. But this is the bold headline, the banner headline: Workshire young need tough love, number 10 told. Milburn, as in Alan Milburn, a former Labour cabinet minister, former health secretary, no less, has been working on this for quite some time for the Labour front bench. And it says here, Milburn, benefit claimants have duty to engage, cut welfare payments if they refuse. Well, we'll talk about that in more detail with Matthew Laza and Lucy Beresford just after 10:30. But let's reflect more on that result from the Commons, which is on the front page of the Times. MPs rejected the assisted dying bill today by a margin of 286 to 270, a significant change from a vote on the same legislation just over a year ago. Critics had said the bill included too few measures to protect the vulnerable, and that improvement in palliative care should instead now be prioritised over-assisted dying. Indeed, Andy Burnham, you know he's a Catholic, of course, although he did not vote today, had previously said he personally felt that funding for end-of-life care in the UK should be improved before legalised assisted dying should be considered. Let's talk about this with Matthew Doré, who is a palliative care consultant. Matthew, welcome to the programme.
2: Thank you. Thank you for having me again.
1: It's really good to talk to you, especially on this. MPs rejected the assisted dying bill by that margin. It was a 16-vote margin, 286 to 270. A big change of heart, it would appear, for some since last year's vote. Remember, they backed the same bill with a majority of 23. I'm just wondering whether you think they got it right last time or this time.
2: Oh, I think they got it right this time, very much so. I'm relieved, irrespective of your view about assisted dying, whether you're for it or against it in principle, this was a very poorly drafted bill and had loads of holes in it which would encompass lots and lots of people, make them eligible, and result in quite a few incorrect deaths.
1: When you say lots of holes in it, what was the most egregious hole you feel that the MPs were duty-bound to close? And if not the MPs, then the Lords?
2: Yeah, I mean, the Lords tried to close many holes. There isn't one massive egregious hole. It is just wholly porous in every aspect. I'll list just a few very, very quickly. Misdiagnosis, for example, whereby we misdiagnosed loads of MNDs in Northern Ireland. How many of them would go for it? Or prognosis. And trust me, we can see from various celebrities of complete misdiagnosis, misprognosis, where they were given 6 months prognosis and now they've lived a lot longer. We've got problems of coercion, people escaping domestic abuse, which is coming out of Canada. We've got problems in terms of burden. And I treat a lot of people who feel, well, they tell me, I'm just a nuisance and don't want to go to a nursing home or care home, and maybe I could give my money to my kids instead. And so they feel a burden upon to avail of these things. So there's loads and loads of those kind of holes. Remember, this isn't the safeguard's probably the wrong word. It's an eligibility criteria. And because it's an eligibility criteria, then anyone within that eligibility criteria can choose it, but that changes to a suggestion, which changes to an expectation.
1: Well, nonetheless, Matthew, I mean, we've got redoubtable campaigners like Dame Esther Ranson, and of course, we've got Lauren Edwards, the Labour MP, who proposed the bill. They pronounced themselves devastated, and people on their side of the argument say, well, there's a gap between what they want and what the palliative care movement can do. And I'm just wondering now how you fill that gap, particularly given that Marie Curie, Hospice UK, the St. Christopher's Charity, they've repeatedly warned about access to and the quality of end-of-life care. They say it's too patchy and they need an extra £450 million a year in order to do better than they're currently doing.
2: Oh, so I'm so glad you brought this up, because I would love to see the energy and effort which has been put into assisted dying for so long, and just all that energy from Parliament, from lobby groups, etc., go into funding palliative care properly. Remember, palliative care is more than hospices, but hospices are overwhelmingly, predominantly charitably funded. They're not on the NHS. In fact, Sue Ryder's report had it at 37% was government funded, 63% charitably funded on a national average. So why don't we use this opportunity not to to revisit assisted dying again and again and again, because this has come back now, I think, five times since 2016, is to actually properly have a go at funding proper palliative care.
1: Matthew, we haven't got long. I need to ask you this final question. If you do get the extra £450 million a year, and Andy Burnham says he wants to sort this out, how will you use it?
2: Oh, my goodness. So we need to do so much. I think palliative care should be part of the National Health Service. It was sold as cradle to the grave, not cradle and then sort of forget about the end. We need to, that money can go into community palliative care, can go into hospices, that's the inpatient aspect of palliative care, can go into hospital palliative care. At the moment, we are so under-resourced, it is ludicrous. And that creates such a postcode lottery. How good would it be if we had a society, and this is a real, which truly compared, wanted to compassionately look after everyone, completely with no sort of limitation on that. At home, when they're sick, going to hospital, they do not feel they, we can get them their chairlifts, we can look after them in caring packages. There's such an opportunity to really help the entirety of our population.
1: Well, let's see if ministers will step into the breach and assist the palliative and hospice movement in the way you say needs to be done. Thank you very much to Matthew Duray, palliative care consultant. It's Henry Bonsu on Times Radio. Now, the Director General of MI5 has issued a stark warning today, 25 years on from the attacks of September the 11th, 2001. Sir Ken McCallum believes Britain is in greater danger now than after 9/11. That's owing to the dual threats of mass casualty events from terrorists and that of hostile states like Iran, China and Russia. Well, let's talk to Sajan Gohel, who's the International Security Director at the Asia Pacific Foundation, which monitors global security issues. Sajan, welcome back to the programme. When you heard Sir Ken today, what did you think about the way in which he framed it, the sense of alarm he was keen to instill? Did you think it was proportionate? Did you think he went too far? What do you think his aim was?
3: Well, good evening, Henry.
1: Good evening.
3: I think the case of Mr. McCallum, he was describing several simultaneous security pressures. He was talking about the mass casualty terrorism, which he feels still remains a threat. He was also talking about the hostile states that add a different scale of danger because of the resources and intelligence capabilities. And he was also talking about the organization of terrorism has diversified from centrally directed plots. We're now seeing more lone actors. So you're seeing this combination of terrorism, sometimes with state coercion, organized crime, and then the digital exploitation where technology plays a massive role, all intersecting.
1: And when he talks about a call to arms and wants more than just a specialist community of actors to respond to it, who do you think he's targeting? Who should take up this call to arms?
3: So it was interesting. He seemed to be talking about national resilience depending very heavily on private organizations because many threatened services, technologies, and assets, they sit outside direct government ownership, but they potentially have resources. They potentially have access to information about potential threats. If they were to able to provide those resources and that information, it might actually help fill some of the gaps sometimes in the intelligence bubble when it comes to disrupting plots and also foiling activities by hostile states like Iran and Russia and other countries that have been interfering in the United Kingdom.
1: This sounds interesting. Can you give us an idea of what you mean? Because it's entirely possible that some of these entities, businesses, other agencies might be sitting on information and they may not be aware that it's useful.
3: So let's look at Iran, for example. Iran provides a clear, publicly attributed example of the challenge. We've seen that the United Kingdom sanctioned a Swedish-based criminal organization known as the Foxtrot Network. This group was primarily involved in organized crime, human trafficking, drug trafficking. But what happened is that they were also almost being hired by Iran's Islamic Revolutionary Guard Corps for the purposes of plausible deniability. So Iran works with these organized criminal groups through the different drug trafficking, human trafficking networks. They carry out low-grade, low-tech attacks, nothing necessarily sophisticated, but things that are designed to cause social upheaval, community insecurity. And it proves to be very successful because it may not be a mass casualty attack, but it's the insecurity that it creates and the fear factor that it also permeates.
1: Now, successive governments have been accused of complacency because of their failure to fund defence to, or at least give us a roadmap for funding defence to 3% of GDP and then 3.5%. How fertile is the ground on which Sir Ken's words are falling, do you think? Are ministers still complacent, or do you think they're awake, they're alert?
3: I do think that the governments react to what the security services and also the police have to say. But sometimes, sadly, it's when an actual attack or an incident happens and then you assess why it happened that you're able to then track back. I think one of the challenges, Henry, is that technology has also become a tool for terrorism purposes, but also for the purposes of radicalization. We're seeing the gamification of terrorism, where sometimes these online platforms, which are meant for individuals to come together and play games against each other, they're also places where extremists are lurking, where even state actors are operating to try and recruit people. So in many ways, that nexus of gaming and also terrorism and state actors are actually coming together, and it's an unfortunate platform which is then being exploited. And I think therein lies one of the challenges which I don't think government has necessarily caught on. And AI, I would just add, is another contributory factor for radicalization, where this simulated type of content is actually fueling that radicalization process.
1: Well, let's wait and see if the government is listening and will respond. Dr. Sajan Gohel, International Security Director at the Asia Pacific Foundation, thank you very much indeed for joining us on Times Radio. Messages are coming in. This from Richard. Why can't we just copy legislation on assisted dying from Switzerland? That's Richard in Berkshire. Thank you very much indeed. Paula's happy that Rod Sharp will be in later on tonight at midnight. Coming up next, I have last week's so-called Patriot protests in Dover and Portsmouth exposed tensions in both Reform UK and Restore Britain.
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1: Okay, now let's talk Home Affairs again now, but this time on protests in Portsmouth and Dover last weekend. They've put a fresh spotlight on the increasingly uneasy relationship between Reform UK and some of the more radical elements of the anti-immigration movement. Those taking part say they are ordinary patriots protesting over concerns about women, children, and the impact of illegal migration on their communities. But where does legitimate political protest end and far-right extremism begin? And can Reform welcome those voters without also welcoming the more radical forces within the movement? And what about Restore Britain as well? Let's talk to Professor Roger Griffin, a specialist on far-right ideology at Oxford Brookes University. Roger, welcome to the programme.
8: Thank you very much.
1: First of all, I mean, I described those particular parties or linked them to the term far right. There are some of our listeners who immediately, I say that, jump up and say, this is outrageous. Don't call them far right. Don't call them extremists. Don't suggest any links with fascism. How do you describe those movers to the right of the Conservative Party at the moment?
8: Well, they are right in a way. It's a very an umbrella term, or a great big basket that a lot of discrete different phenomena on the right are placed. I'll qualify that in a minute, but I think it's really important to bear in mind a distinction between party political right, and in party political terms, when you draw a sort of line across and have a spectrum view, something like the you can talk about the far right wing of the Conservative Party. Now, we're not talking there about the far right as a anti-liberal extreme position in the more general sense of the term. So there's the parliamentary right, And then there's the what in German is called the extra parliamentary right, and it's useful to keep those apart for the moment. And then within that set of distinctions, within the extra parliamentary right, there is a line going from what is called the radical. Now, radical, it's quite interesting that in Germany, there's a very important legal distinction between being radical right and extreme right. It is legal to be radical right, and there is an actual branch of government called the Office for the Monitoring of the Constitution, which actually decides whether a party is on the safe side of democratic politics or is extreme. And if it's extreme, it's considered that its basic ideology cannot be realized within
1: the
8: framework.
1: I think that's what that particular agency in Germany called the AfD, the Alternative für Deutschland, in Saxony-Anhalt, where they won 44% of the vote just the other day. When it comes to the so-called patriots led by this guy, Danny Tomo, down in the south coast, they say they're concerned about women and children, and they cannot show their faces, hence they wear balaclavas, because they fear for their livelihoods and their families. Now, when you look back at the tradition of this kind of protest, particularly on the right, what do you see? Patriots or something darker?
8: Well, the word patriot, for me, if you look at the history of colonization and the number of wars fought in the name of patriotism, is already a dark term, or it's an ambivalent term. So it covers a multitude of sins historically. I see in organizations like Patriot Platform, this is extra parliamentary. It's not a formal political party. And if you put it in the context of the international right, of course, all extreme right positions have talked in not in terms of hatred and killing, but in terms of defending family values. And in the very interesting case of people like Tomo, the Christian faith, Anders Breivik, the terrorist, claimed he was defending Christian culture against Islam, etc. And so things like family values have a very dark history indeed. So I think you have to drill in and see what the basic agendas are. And if you drill into the basic agendas of groups that protest dressed in balaclavas and in a sort of uniform without insignia in the way that happened last week, they are operating very much symbolically in a way which challenges fundamental liberal values. And therefore they would be considered in the German system as extreme. Now that does not make them fascist, and it certainly doesn't make them Nazi. And they're quite right when they dissociate themselves from historical Nazism. But the question is their basic ideology or values, are they realizable within a liberal democracy?
1: Roger, I've got one more for you. I mean, how much of a challenge is this for those parties to the right of the Conservative Party, so Reform and Restore, because we saw how Nigel Farage condemned the appearance of men in balaclavas and then was accused of throwing them under the bus. We saw Zia Youssef being challenged by Danny Tomo about that. And we've seen Restore as well in a difficult position, because on the one hand, they don't want to associate themselves, or Rupert Lowe says, we're not ethno-nationalists, but a lot of the people who don't think Reform is strong enough and hard enough have gone to Restore, and many of them are ethno-nationalists.
8: Yes. Well, I mean, I think he's walking a tightrope, Farage. He has been very aware of the fact that it's very dangerous for him to be associated with Tommy Robinson and the most recent events. Nevertheless, if you look at the electorate, and if you look at the porous membranes between extremism and, in some cases, fascism and legitimate Reform Party positions, which I would regard as radical and Restore as extreme populist, then it's a very dangerous game to be coming out with slogans about migrants and boats, etc., which can be picked up by people beyond the party political system and beyond the radical right, and can make Farage's party, but by implication, responsible for acts of violence and flash mobs and things he wants to be dissociated from. So he's playing a very, very dangerous game in terms of the credibility of his party. And of course, in a way, the more his party is wrapped up in scandals about funding and funding from people who, like Musk, are actually really wanting to fund a extreme populist, anti-liberal, democratic West, the more you could have a large chunk of the British electorate very quickly getting disillusioned and alienated by the associations with the sort of people who turned up in Dover and Portsmouth.
1: So, Roger, thank you very much indeed for your expertise there. You've been studying this for a very long time. Professor Roger Griffin, a specialist on far-right ideology at Oxford Brookes University's Henry Bonsu on Times Radio. Thank you very much indeed for your messages. I'll get through to them as soon as I can. Coming up shortly, we'll be going over tomorrow's front pages with Matthew Laza, the former Labour advisor and the psychotherapist and broadcaster Lucy Beresford. But now it's time for the latest headlines. Here's Mark Tyler.
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10: Thank you, Henry. Good evening. The rejection of the assisted dying bill in England and Wales has been called a travesty by supporters, while others have urged the focus to shift to improving end-of-life care. The House of Commons has twice before supported similar proposals, but they never made it into law because time ran out in Parliament. Labour MP for Glasgow South West, Dr. Zubir Ahmed, is a surgeon and a former health minister. He's told Times Radio that he's surprised last year's version of the bill wasn't improved on this time around.
11: So Lords gets much maligned about many things, but what it's very good at is getting expert eyes onto legislation very quickly and teasing out things that are practicable and non-practicable. And when you've had that process ongoing, and then when you've had that opportunity to make some of the corrections and not taken that opportunity and then just copied and pasted and bring the same bill back, it's difficult then to argue that you've done all you can.
10: The Iran-backed Houthi militia in Yemen has seized key Red Sea ports. It could put another major energy route under threat in addition to the Strait of Hormuz. Protesters wearing face coverings at demonstrations in Portsmouth this weekend could face arrest. Police say they'll use powers to prevent violence. 20 people have been injured after a train derailed in northern France this evening. French officials say 180 people were on board when carriages left the tracks near the town of Clion in Normandy. The UK economy grew faster than expected in July. Official figures show it expanded by 0.4% with a boost from the services sector. The 25th anniversary of the 9/11 attacks, which killed nearly 3,000 people, has been commemorated with a series of events. Donald Trump has promised that the US would never, ever forget those who died. All the sport now with Craig Wakeling.
12: England's cricketers will be hoping to put a frustrating day behind them as they look to wrap up their series with Pakistan. The tourists were out for 449 at the end of day three at the third test at Edgbaston, with England needing 130 to complete the 3-0 victory. Dan Lawrence took the final wicket of debutant Razuala, who hit 81 from just 63 balls to give the tourists some hope. Meanwhile, Durham have won promotion back to the top tier of cricket's county championship. Their stay in Division 2 will end thanks to a 93-run win against Middlesex. Nottinghamshire kept their hopes of retaining the Division 1 title alive with a 54-run victory over bottom side Hampshire. And West Ham had thrashed Wrexham 6-0 to go top of the championship. Captain Jarrod Bowen opened the scoring at the London Stadium to help his side's positive start to life back down in the second tier of English football. It leaves Wrexham with just one win in their opening seven league games so far this season. For more on these stories, check out the Times website and app.
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1: Yes, on Times Radio for a Friday. Let me welcome Matthew Larza, the former Labour adviser. He's with me in the studio. Matthew, welcome back to the programme.
18: It's been a while. Thank you. Yes.
1: Very good. And on the line, Lucy Beresford, the psychotherapist and broadcaster. Hi, Lucy.
19: Hello, Henry.
1: Great to see you and hear you, indeed. A couple of messages before I read through some headlines and get the opinions of Lucy and Matthew. Deanne says, why are demonstrators in Portsmouth not allowed to wear masks and balaclavas, but trans activists and pro-Palestinian marchers go about looking extremely ferocious with masks, balaclavas and hoods? Deanne, I cannot answer that. Dominic says, cowardly protesters wearing masks have got a cheek taking pictures of brave RNLI lifeboat men and women. And then Axel gives us a German word for the Office for the Protection of the Constitution that Roger Griffin was talking about. He said it's actually Bundesverfassungsschutz. Yes, Bundesverfassungsschutz. And he said, yeah, good term, actually, like Guardians of the Galaxy. Axel, vielen Dank. Thank you very much. And guten Abend. Lucy and Matthew, we'll hear from you in a moment. First of all, some headlines. So, The Times, Workshire Young Need Tough Love, number 10, told Alan Milburn, the, let's call him a czar. He says benefit claimants have a duty to engage. Let's cut welfare payments if they refuse. And also, as you know, the assisted dying bill, the defeat thereof, is on the front page of The Times. It's also on the front page of The Telegraph. But the lead in that paper is Farage receives 36, I kid you not, £36 million donation. A crypto billionaire called Ben Dello has handed the party its biggest ever gift in the wake of the scandal over fundraising, and the paper sees it as a vote of confidence in Mr. Farage, despite the difficult summer he's experienced. Got a picture of Emma Barnett, the BBC radio presenter, leaving the Today programme, The Telegraph understands. And then the assisted dying bill fails, plus military losing faith in Healey, as in the Chancellor, former Defence Secretary, over spending. The Independent, a picture of emotional scenes, people campaigning for assisted dying bill rejected after U-turn by MPs. The Mail, Burnham bows to the Green menace, PM accused of running scared of Zach Polanski, the Green Party leader, as he delays key decision on new gas drilling. And then we have the Mirror, agonising, assisted dying blocked, Esther Ranson's daughter looking emotional. She's hugging somebody. It says here, a fresh bid to change law fails by just 16 votes after Shop Commons U-turn. We heard yesterday that Dame Esther is too ill to travel to Dignitas if she does need to, in order to end her life. The FT, a picture of four former presidents, living presidents, a 9/11 memorial, ex-presidents salute victims there. And then we have the Star, 2,700-year-old mummy has gone walkabout, woke like an Egyptian. Got a picture of what looks like a sarcophagus here. Mummy Azru has walked like an Egyptian and has gone missing from a museum. Let's all hope the mummy returns. She's having a pharaoh time. Well, somebody's hard at work there. The Express, here we go. Dame Esther, yes, Dame Esther Ranson branded a tragic day after MPs reverse assisted dying decision. Right to die travesty is a failure for dying people is the headline. The Sun, a picture of Little Mix's Jessie Nelson. She's in advanced talks to join I'm a Celebrity, Get Me Out of Here. So there's a picture of her against a jungle backdrop. Jessie of the Jungle, single set for I'm a Celeb. The I, plan to legalise assisted dying is defeated amid celebration and tears from MPs. Biggest societal change in decades blocked after narrow defeat in Parliament. OK, well, let's talk about some of those. We must start off with this Workshire Young Need Tough Love, number 10, told. We'll start off with you, Matthew. You know the Labour Party well. And it's interesting to hear the hardening of language from the former Labour Cabinet Minister, Alan Milburn, who is supposed, I think, to think freely on this matter.
18: Absolutely.
1: And a couple of quotes here saying that Britain should introduce a, quote, backstop like other welfare systems in Europe, which would ultimately see people's benefits reduced if they repeatedly fail to engage. Now, I've described it as, you know, getting a bit tougher. I mean, how much tougher is this, do you think?
18: I think it's actually quite a bit tougher from what we've seen recently. Weirdly, it's tougher than what we've seen over 14 years of the Tories and the coalition, because I remember way back when I was running Young Labour, I had hair and hope then, in before the 97 election, like in 95, and we had a whole pledge of a New Deal for young people, which is a key part of the Blair manifesto, and that involved a basically what now has been called a backstop, but was a, you know, was a stick alongside the carrot. So yes, there were going to be work-related requirements. And therefore, I'm shocked to discover, which is in the Times splash, that today, less than half of the benefit expenditure on those ages 16 to 24 has any work-related requirement. Yeah. When, so, you know, in the mid-90s, we were talking about this. We're now in the mid-2010s, and we're bringing it back. And it seems to me it's sensible to bring back, because it's the people who suffer most, as Alan Milburn has been pointing out in his reviews, are the young people themselves who get stuck in a spiral, which does them no good at all over their lifetimes.
1: Thank you, Matthew. Lucy, it's one thing for a former Labour minister who is not standing for election to think the unthinkable and to say things like, the time has come to stop pussyfooting around. It's quite another for the Prime Minister, having seen what happened to his predecessor a year or so ago, to have the stomach for it. What do you think?
19: That's the problem. The backbench rebellion against Keir Starmer was really catastrophic for him. It held his administration below the waterline, one might say. And yet Alan Milburn is absolutely right when he talks about this situation as being morally indefensible, that you could have nearly 1 million 16 to 24 year olds who are these infamous NEETs, they're not in employment, education or training. And there is absolutely no obligation for around half of them to have this work-related requirements. How do you get to the age of only 16 and that is your life trajectory? So the tough words, if you like, are really a good signal, and maybe the audience is less people who read the Times and more Andy Burnham's backbenchers, in case they were thinking of rebelling anytime soon. But the problem is, how do you then change that? How do you change a situation where nearly two-thirds of those same 16 to 24-year-olds who are claiming, for example, PIP, this personal independence payment, they are being listed as having things like ADHD, autism, anxiety, or depression? And this

0: I'm not working with anyone who isn't working. I'm working with people who recognize and who actually really are relieved that they've got this additional factor in their life, which, in addition to all the other things that they're coping with, whether it is anxiety, whether it is depression, whether it's an eating disorder, nevertheless, work provides them with other things that are almost, they're not about necessarily about the fiscal return, the actual, the money that you get in your pocket. It's about the psychological benefits of work. And what's so disheartening in a way is to think that someone like Alan Milburn has to spell this out. It should be so basic. And yet, when you think back 2 years ago to the idea that the welfare bill, which has ballooned so heavily over the last, and Matthew is right, it's not just in this term of the government, it predates that. But the very idea that to change the welfare system was actually rebelled against by Labour Party MPs, I think it was a shameful moment.
1: Right, a shameful moment, says Lucy. Matthew, has a centre of gravity among the Labour backbench fraternity and sorority shifted since they frustrated Sir Keir Starmer's efforts to cut the welfare bill?
2: Well, weirdly, in some ways, you might argue it shifted left because the Prime Minister is giving more left-wing vibes. He, despite having been on the right in the party for much of his early career... when he was standing for leader back in 2010. But anyway, he's given more left-wing vibes. He's trying to make people feel indisputably Labour, or whatever the phrase he used in his speech as he was becoming leader. But I think that is the key. I think because Labour MPs are feeling a lot happier about their futures and the party's future, therefore they now is the moment that you may be able to bring some of them with you, because if you've got confidence and you're feeling better about yourself, you rebel less because you're not trying to make a wider point about the leadership. So you're looking at the details. So I think actually it's a bit like, Nixon in China syndrome, only Labour can reform the NHS. I think perhaps only a leader giving sort of more capital L Labour vibes, like Andy Burnham, will be able to use the Milburn Review to shift Labour MPs to support welfare reform.
1: And you're reminding us of the trajectory, the journey that Andy Burnham
2: absolutely
1: has been on. Reminds me of that old joke. Is it too old, this joke? A Blairite, a Brownite and a Corbynite walk into a bar and the barman says, "What do you want, Andy? What are you having?" There you go. Yeah, I know it's old.
0: Swear to tell them.
1: As the late Frank Carson used to say. All right, front page of the Times, assisted dying bill defeated. And then the Telegraph, assisted dying bill fails as PM's allies abstain. The Independent, similar story, U-turn by MPs is how they're billing it. And then you see the distress on the front page of the Mirror and the Express, Lucy. What about this story? What about the about turn? Because it went through with a majority of 23 votes in June last year, and now it's been defeated. A number of Labour MPs have either abstained or changed their votes. Can you understand why?
0: Yes, I think I can understand why, but it is a hugely conflicted situation. I personally feel very conflicted. I feel almost hypocritical, because I think that if I was suffering from a very particular health condition, I would want to know that there was a way maybe that I could see the end of my days in the way that felt appropriate for me. And yet, clinically, professionally, that is a very different situation. And I'm guided very much by the Royal College of Psychiatrists, who, whilst very neutral about the actual concept of assisted dying, really were some of the most vocal opponents to saying that this bill in a way was unsafe or unworkable. And I think what simply happened was that when the bill in a way was put to rest originally, there was a period of time without lots of heated debate where people could maybe just sit back and think, actually, how do I really feel about this? And clearly what has ended up happening is that more than 30 Labour MPs, as is cited here in the Times, who had previously supported this particular bill, because the wording was pretty much the same, have actually now either stayed away or changed their mind. And I think it was maybe just that passage of time. It didn't have the same momentum. And it felt like, well, if it didn't pass completely with all, I think it was 1,200 amendments that the Lords had put through. There hadn't been, those had not been actually implemented into this new bill. In effect, it wasn't a new bill. And there were too many critics who were saying it left people vulnerable. Yeah. And I think ultimately, because Andy Burnham had also come out and spoken so positively

0: positively about end-of-life care, and I listened to your interview earlier in the programme, which I thought was a really powerful advancing of that idea that actually, if you're going to have a bill about terminating life, you need to actually beef up the end-of-life care before you do that. Otherwise, you're not giving enough people a chance to have the kind of quality of life at the end of their life that they really deserve.
1: Well, let me refer the Andy Burnham position to you, Matthew, because Burnham said that he was personally opposed to the move. And he said, yes, it's not the right time. Palliative care must be fixed first. But you heard from Matthew Doré, from the palliative, the palliative consultant, saying, well, we need £450 million extra. But what we get now, Andy Burnham is now on the hook for that.
2: Absolutely. I actually, not just Andy Burnham, but every MP who in that debate, because I mean, I probably would have voted for the bill if I'd been an MP, but I know how much it's racked MPs. You look at your friends, when you're my generation, you've got lots of your generation who've gone into Parliament, and they are split right down the middle. Because, you know, people who you might think on other kind of conscience issues would vote for the, what they might say the Liberal position have voted against it today. It's not one of those kind of Liberal versus more Conservative debates, but you're absolutely right. Everybody who stood up in Parliament today and said, we don't need it, we've got to get palliative care right, we can't just talk about it, we need to do it. My mum was in a hospice, I saw the difficulties the hospice sector has, and clearly it needs a huge injection of funds because, frankly, in those few years since she died, things have only got worse in the hospice sector as more and more has to be fundraised in a very difficult environment. So to all those MPs, step up, as decided not to go down the assisted dying route. We deserve people at the end of life deserve better than they're getting at the moment.
1: Yeah, Matthew Doré, the palliative care consultant, said it should be part of the NHS.
2: Absolutely.
1: Keith says, so we still need to find our own way out when we've had enough. I, for one, don't intend to let the government decide how much I should suffer. Thank you very much indeed for that, Keith. It's Henry Bonsu on Times Radio. Matthew Lazar is still with me, as is Lucy Beresford. We'll hear more from them in a moment or two. Perhaps reflections on 9/11. We'll come back in just a moment or two.
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1: Yes, indeed. Lucy Beresford is on the line. Matthew Lazar, former Labour advisor, is with me in the studio. Lucy's a psychotherapist and broadcaster. Dominic says he's reassured to see that Trump did at least attend the 9/11 commemoration at the Pentagon, but it seems odd that, particularly as a New Yorker, he chose not to attend the ceremony at the site of the Twin Towers. I'm just looking at a picture, front page of the FT, of the then President George W. Bush there with his hand over his breast, and then Joe Biden there, both their wives, former first ladies. We've got the Vice President J.D. Vance and the former Mayor Michael Bloomberg. What do you think, Matthew? In very, very divided times, incredibly divided times in the States, you would imagine this is a day on which party political posturing would be set aside, should be set aside, you'd think.
2: You'd think, but the reason I think, as you were just hearing from the caller, that Trump went to the Pentagon and not to to the site of the World Trade Center, yeah, is because no speeches, yes, allowed at the World Trade Center. Yeah. The names of all those who died are read out, in fact, very movingly by family members, but politicians are, in my view, quite rightly, not given, yeah, a platform there. Instead, Trump went to the Pentagon, where he was able to speak in a sort of slightly rambling speech, which had its usual relationship to the truth, and I think was, you know, is rather insulting. And J.D. Vance went to New York. So what I thought was interesting here, listening to some of the survivors' families earlier, is although it's not party political, there seems to be a big head of steam about the involvement of the potential involvement of the Saudi government in what happened, and calls for Trump to release to force the release of some classified papers about the Saudi government's involvement. So that seems to be the pinch point on the 25th anniversary.
1: That'll be a difficult one for Trump, won't it, Lucy? Because he's made it clear he's a good friend of Mohammed bin Salman, the Crown Prince of Saudi Arabia.
0: Yes, but let's be clear, Donald Trump, in a way, courts difficult situations and almost seems to thrive on them. So I think this development, and it is an interesting one, the timing, in a way, couldn't be more of a pinch point because of the fact that he has established such a close relationship with the leader of Saudi Arabia. But I don't quite know how far it's got in terms of the release of those papers.
1: Yeah, I'm keen to talk about Nigel Farage receiving a donation of £36 million on top of all the other donations. But a brief interregnum, a brief interlude. Matthew is keen on this story, also on the front page of the FT, about a tiny snail standing in the path of Trump's spectacular new ballroom in Ireland. Now, why are you fascinated by this?
2: Well, I just think it's extraordinary. So the FT is reporting that not just one 2 millimetre long snail, but a colony of them, or whatever the collective noun for snails is, no doubt a listener will be able to tell us. This colony is stopping a development at his Irish resort that Trump wants to do. And apparently he's been wanting to do it even long before he became president. So it seems that this, you know, the courts of the United States, political leaders around the world can't stop anything that Trump wants to do. But the humble 2 millimetre set of snails in the southwest of Ireland are getting in the way. And so, I mean, for those of us who are not Trump fans, it gives us a bit of pleasure. So go snails, I say.
1: Thank you, Matthew. Lucy, as I gave Matthew a free hit on that story, is there a story that you want to highlight before we talk about Farage? And if not, you can go straight to Farage receives £36 million donation on the front page of The Telegraph.
0: Oh, well, actually, I do want to talk about Farage, but I also want to talk front page of the I Weekend. There was a secret marriage proposal and it was hidden in their crossword, and all of the clues related to the now bride-to-be's life, her career, her childhood village, all sorts of things. But it eventually spelt out, because I've actually gone into the article, it spelt out, Claire, will you marry Chris, at the top of the crossword. Isn't that lovely?
1: I love that. Thank you very much. Yeah. And now I've been told by my friend in my ear, my producer, Michael, escargotoire is the collective noun for snails. If it's cheetahs, it's a coalition of cheetahs, to throw that in. But of course, from the French, it would l'escargot.
2: Absolutely.
1: There we go. Fantastic. And while we're talking, you know, languages, again, Axel is very pleased with my pronunciation of the word Bundesverfassungsschutz. So I just thought I'd throw that in again. Okay. Farage. Hey, you know, we're having fun here. Look, we're on YouTube as well. So this is good. Okay. The Telegraph. Farage receives £36 million donation. A vote of confidence in him from Ben Dello, the cryptocurrency billionaire. He's already given Farage quite a few million pounds. What do you think of this, Lucy? Is it more likely to attract people who are sitting on the fence on reform, or repel them? What do you think?
0: Well, in a way, if you're a diehard reform supporter, it won't really change your mind. If you are wavering and you get to hear more about reform or Farage because there's more, let's say, more advertising, more social media hits, there's more visibility, that might actually sway some voters. But there is nevertheless quite a core segment of the population who are very anti-Farage or anti-reform. And I don't think it matters quite how much money gets donated. those people are necessarily not for turning. The interesting thing about this story, in addition to quite what a big sum of money it is that it's all being given in a lump sum because Mr. Dello wonders whether Labour might actually try to impose a cap. He is moving back from Hong Kong in order to fulfil the requirement that in order to donate to a UK party, you've got to be a UK resident. But at the same time, Andy Burnham, I think, he was thinking of imposing a cap on donations, but the Labour Party were very worried that that would impact on money that came to them from trades unions. And yeah. Now and that decision which, has kind of yeah. come back to bite them.
1: And talking of which, Labour, the Telegraph points out, receives between £5 and £10 million a year from the unions. Concluding thoughts on this, Matthew?
2: Yeah, I mean, I think that, this will... I think this is two things. I think it will give Farage a morale boost at a time when it's been very tricky for them. But I think it may well, as Lucy was saying, bring forward the case for reform, because one person writing a cheque for £36 million does have the whiff of somebody trying to buy our democracy, whereas the unions, it is tens of thousands, hundreds of thousands of individual people contributing a few pennies a week. So I think the debate on party funding may start again, as well as a bit of a smile in Farage's face and and also, of course, it will. I think one of the things that he claims he's doing is so they don't have to kind of grub around for donations, which we've seen them doing rather controversially over recent weeks.
1: Indeed, and widening the police investigations into
2: exactly.
1: all of that. Matthew Lazar, former Labour advisor, and Lucy Beresford, psychotherapist and broadcaster, thank you very much indeed. Do keep your messages coming through 87222, site message the word Times, that's the text, or WhatsApp us an 0333 003323 53. 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
1: Yeah, just a few seconds after 11, Henry Bonsu with you here on Times Radio. It's a Friday night coming up this hour. Well, we're heading to the States as the country marks 25 years since the terrorist attacks of September the 11th. And we're in Delhi, where the presidents of Russia, China and Iran are among the BRICS leaders being hosted by India's Prime Minister Narendra Modi. Plus, at 11:30 in our big debate, we'll explore the significance of the encounter between Andy Burnham and Kemi Badenoch at PMQs, where the PM said he would not raise defence spending at the expense of social security. How big a moment was this?
2: Our economy and our security are the same thing. And if you don't protect our economy, there's no money in the Treasury coffers for welfare or indeed any other government department, including defence. That's why we say that the first duty of any prime minister is actually security of the nation.
1: The former Conservative Defence Minister, Tobias Eller, will there. More from him later. First, here with the news is Mark Tyler.
3: Thank you, Henry. Good evening. The rejection of the assisted dying bill in England and Wales has been called a travesty by supporters, while others have urged the focus to shift to improving end-of-life care. The House of Commons has twice before supported similar proposals, but they never made it into law because time ran out in Parliament. The Labour MP for Glasgow South West, Dr. Zubir Ahmed, is a surgeon and a former health minister. He's told Times Radio that he's witnessed coercion and self-coercion in clinics.
4: Numerous occasions I've had, particularly older people, particularly women, after a terminal diagnosis or a near-terminal diagnosis, saying to me, I want this to end quickly because I don't want to be a burden on my grandchildren or my children or their progress through life or their career. So that happens much more often than is given, I think, credence. And I think a bill like this passing in general, but particularly at this time, would have fundamentally changed how those people view their roles in society.
3: The Iran-backed Houthi militia in Yemen has seized key Red Sea ports. It could put another major energy route under threat in addition to the Strait of Hormuz. Donald Trump has reportedly declined a request from Saudi Arabia to strike Houthi targets. Police say anyone wearing face coverings at planned anti-migrant demonstrations in Portsmouth this weekend could face arrest. Officers say they'll use powers to allow peaceful protest and prevent violence. Names of some of the near 3,000 victims of the 9/11 terror attacks have been read out at a ceremony in New York.
5: Peter Craig Alderman.
6: And my uncle, court officer Mitchell Scott Wallace. Can't believe it's been 25 years. We love and miss you every day.
5: And my grandfather, Howard Selwyn. Even though I didn't know you or Grandma Ruth, you still live in my heart, and I love you.
3: Relatives remembered loved ones lost when hijacked planes hit the Twin Towers 25 years ago. A third hit the Pentagon, while another crashed in rural Pennsylvania. The head of MI5 has called for national security to be treated as a shared challenge. 20 people have been injured after a train derailed in northern France this evening. French officials say 180 people were on board when carriages left the tracks near the town of Clion in Normandy. An AI expert has told Times Radio that AI firms are too slow to fix worrying issues on their products. The artificial intelligence firm Anthropic say they've identified attempts to use their models for malicious activity, which could support the development of biological weapons. Their latest threat intelligence report also reveals a suspected Russian cyber espionage plot, which they were able to disrupt. Jake Moore, Global Security Advisor for the cybersecurity firm ESET.
7: But what strikes me with a bit of worry and a little bit of fear is the fact that they haven't been baking into their algorithms the ways in which they can actually stop this from happening, with the particular guardrails that these types of machines really need. Because if anyone can go and type in that they want to make a biological weapon, then that's a worrying factor.
3: New uniform guidelines in Northern Ireland will give girls the legally binding option to wear trousers to school. The changes will come in next year. Now, sport. England will need 130 to win the third test and complete a 3-0 series win against Pakistan. Europe have kept pace with the USA to finish the opening day of golf's Solheim Cup level at 4-all. And in tonight's championship football, West Ham went top after beating Wrexham 6-0. For a news bulletin when you want it, search for the Times Radio News Briefing on any podcast platform.
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1: Yes, welcome to the second hour of the programme. It's a Friday night. Henry Bonsu with you on Times Radio. You're listening to us, hopefully, on your digital radios. You're watching us on YouTube and lots of other platforms as well. In this hour, we'll be in Delhi, where the presidents of Russia, China and Iran are among the BRICS leaders being hosted by India's Prime Minister Modi. We'll talk to Professor Oliver Stunkel, who's a fellow at the Carnegie Endowment for International Peace. We'll ask whether those leaders will be able to paper over cracks caused by Iran's war with the US and Russia's war on Ukraine. We'll also talk about dinosaurs, as I'm very keen on this one, the world of paleontology. Why are they so excited about a set of 66 million year old T-Rex footprints found in North Dakota? Not the traditional bone bed. Well, you do get some bones, but it's not quite the badlands of Montana. We'll hear from Tyler Lyson from the Denver Museum of Nature and Science. And our big debate just after 11:30, we'll be exploring the significance of the encounter between Andy Burnham and Kemi Badenoch, where the PM said he wouldn't raise defence spending at the cost of social security. A pretty big moment. And is the UK really addicted to welfare? A number of questions there. We'll put them to Devon Gilani, the director of the Policy in Practice think tank, and Tobias Elwood, the former Tory Defence Minister. Remember, Rod Sharp is my presenter's friend just after midnight. But let's head to the States, where much of the country is marking 25 years since the terrorist attacks of 9/11. Ceremonies have taken place in New York, Pennsylvania and Virginia, with President Trump telling an audience at the Pentagon that the US will never, ever forget. So to what degree has today's commemoration brought Americans together, and how long might that unity last? Let's speak to Caitlin Dornbos, who is a foreign policy analyst and editor of The Correspondent. Caitlin, hello to you.
9: Hi, thank you for having me.
1: Thank you for being with us. You're joining us from Kansas. You traveled there to write a piece on the legacy of 9/11 for Americans in that state. What did you find?
9: I did. So I am coming to you now from my childhood bedroom. I decided to kind of retrace the steps of where I was as a fourth grader on 9/11, going to school. We had a field trip that day to the Kansas State Fair, and the world just stopped. And I remember vividly not understanding what was happening, why it was happening, but my mother taking me home from school and immediately planting an American flag in the front yard. And that's a similar story that so many Americans like me, who grew up very far away from New York City, didn't have any immediate relations to the attack or the victims, but we knew what it was to be an American. And the attack that day, what it did to us, especially my generation coming up, I've now become a war correspondent and just reflecting on the way the country was that day and how far we've gotten from that. We're just not the unified country that we once were.
1: And when you look at the intervening 25 years between your experience as a fourth grader and where you are now as a war correspondent, how do you pinpoint that change on? I mean, to what degree is it because of political leadership? To what degree is it on something else?
9: Certainly political leadership is there. People often point to, for instance, the Trump presidency as a divisive role. But I really think more of it as the internet, the advent of the internet. We didn't have it even back then when you could get online and have so many different narratives thrown at you all of the time. I am big into looking at the propaganda movement that has really flooded the entire world and really gone into the depths of American society to divide us as a country. No longer is it just the 5 to 10 to 20 to maybe 100 people you would see in your regular personal life. You're hearing narratives largely from our adversaries, from bot farms that are feeding these narratives, trying to divide us. And it's been really toxic, I think, for our society.
1: I'm just looking at the piece you wrote for your publication, and you highlight the fact that NATO's only invocation of Article 5, an attack yes. against one is an attack on all, came in defense of the United States after 9/11. And here we are now with the future of the alliance in the balance.
9: Yes, that's exactly right. And Americans too, Americans that are really against NATO or against the helping out with the war in Ukraine, it's like they don't even recognize that NATO was the force that came in and stood with us. The only time in history it has been enacted, that Article 5, was to help the United States. And so all of this strife with Europe and NATO and whether we should, whether we're giving too much or not enough, look, the only time NATO really had to come together and use its collective defense policy was in response to 9/11, in response to those attacks in the United States. So I think it's a time really to sit back and reflect on the past 25 years, understand that we really can't ever forget because of the legacy that it's caused. And the president today is saying, never ever forget. Well, don't ever forget things like that NATO enactment that has shaped our world today.
1: And Caitlin, looking at the subheading of your piece today in The Correspondent, the subheading is 9/11 taught America to look outward, then we looked away. Perhaps America spends more time looking at itself, Americans do, than at the outside world. And when they look in the mirror, what do you think they see today?
9: Well, that's exactly why I started The Correspondent. It's to bring people to the rest of the world, especially Americans, because in my life as a war correspondent and a foreign policy correspondent, I've been able to have my entire worldview changed by actually going to the scene. And most Americans just aren't lucky enough to have that travel. And so looking in the mirror as Americans, we have to realize that we are not just America. We have a role in the rest of the world that most Americans recognize. And in order to be a responsible player, we have to be a friend, we have to be a neighbor, and we have to be interested in the world around us, not just into our own backyards. And I can't tell you how many times I come on Lovely Times Radio and I'm asked what Americans think of X, Y, or Z policy, perhaps in Britain or elsewhere. And it's sad that Americans really are just focused on their own country when we have our talents in every other area of the world. And so my hope with 9/11 and with The Correspondent, which you can find online at correspondent.news, is that we make the world a little bit smaller and we can reflect on how each other's actions really affect one another.
1: Amen to that. Caitlin Dornbos, thank you very much indeed for joining us on Times Radio. Caitlin's a foreign policy analyst and editor of The Correspondent. It's Henry Bonsu on Times Radio. To Delhi now, where the presidents of Russia, China and Iran, inter alia, are being hosted by India's Prime Minister Narendra Modi. They're gathering for the 18th BRICS summit, which takes place this weekend, with questions swirling over whether the group can paper over the cracks caused by Iran's war with the US and Russia's war with Ukraine. I've been discussing that challenge with Oliver Stunkel, a senior fellow at the Carnegie Endowment for International Peace.
10: There's a lot of concern to adapt to a geopolitically less predictable global order. Diversification, hedging, increasing strategic autonomy, all those are key themes that emerge when speaking to decision makers from these countries. And it's precisely in this field that member countries see the BRICS grouping as useful, not as the seed of a new global order, because the countries that are part of the BRICS grouping are also committed to, or most of them are committed to, preserving established institutions or perhaps reforming them here or there, such as the UN Security Council reform that India and Brazil aspire. But above all, I think there's a perception that in this very volatile world, we want to have as many friendships as possible, and we don't want to depend on anyone. In this particular case of the BRICS, of course, there's a common theme that most countries seek to somewhat perhaps reduce their dependence on the United States, which is seen as particularly volatile at this moment. But it's also common to hear from Indian or Brazilian or South African policymakers that they don't want to be overly dependent on China. So I think the BRICS grouping is, for most countries, one element of a broader strategy of becoming more independent and autonomous, aware that it's very hard to predict what will happen in geopolitics in the coming years.
1: And Presidents Putin and Prime Minister Modi had talks in Delhi today, just a week or so after the Indian Prime Minister advised the Russian President to stop the war in Ukraine. That was at the Shanghai Cooperation Organization meeting in Kyrgyzstan. How much tension is this war provoking between two allies who claim that they are lockstep, that they're special friends?
10: Well, both the conflict between Russia and Ukraine, but also the conflict in the Middle East, of course, generates apprehension because it does have an impact on the global economy, particularly the conflict in the Middle East increases energy prices. That has a negative impact on approval ratings around the world. So clearly, there is some tension there, and Modi made this very clear So the monologue that you refer to, that was, of course, also directed at his home audience. So a lot of the BRICS summit is about projecting a certain image, be it, for example, look, we have a lot of friends, as the president of Iran will certainly try to transmit to his population. But also for Putin, very important to be there to show I'm not as isolated as leaders in the West claim. But the tensions are very obvious. The summit tends to be very staged in a way, so there's a certain choreography, but beyond the surface, a lot of tension, of course.
1: And how likely is it that the presence of Messrs. Modi, Putin and Xi this weekend might persuade Iran's President Pezeshkian to compromise with the US over the Strait of Hormuz, which is causing some difficulty for their economies? And of course, we've got the Saudis as well as the UAE there, so further tensions too.
10: Absolutely. And in May, the foreign ministers of the BRICS countries got together in India. That's actually sort of where you can sense a bit more where things are going. And they were unable to agree on a final declaration. So the meeting ended without a joint statement. That is quite rare. We're seeing now amongst the G7 and the G20 similar occurrences, a lot of friction between member countries. So the same happens between the BRICS. But these conversations, I recently spoke to an Indian policymaker who's involved in the process. And he said, you know, there's a lot of tensions, but we need to sit down and discuss them. And the BRICS grouping, in a way, is an opportunity to do that. And the fact that Xi comes to India for the first time in several years also shows that this institutionalized arrangement of BRICS can facilitate or push leaders towards having conversations which they may otherwise not have. Now, will there be a solution? I'm quite skeptical in particular because, of course, UAE and Iran have diametrically opposed visions of what some sort of compromise may look like. A lot of BRICS countries are skeptical of Trump, but at the same time, they would not sign a declaration which could provoke the ire of Donald Trump, as has happened in the past. So a lot of concern there as well. Now, there could be some progress perhaps during bilateral meetings. There's also mini-lateral formats in the context of the BRICS grouping. So you have this big encounter of all the countries. But then in the following days or in the afternoon of that same day, you also have smaller groups that huddle to try to advance in a particular direction. And I'm personally more hopeful when it comes to these smaller groupings than of all the BRICS countries as a whole proposing some kind of new peace deal, for example.
1: And of all the countries that the US wants to isolate at the moment, it is Iran, but it wants to present itself as having friends at this BRICS summit. How troubled will Donald Trump be by this, and how might he react if there is a statement of support for Iran that comes out of this BRICS?
10: Well, it's quite interesting. That has been a concern among policymakers from Brazil, from South Africa that I've spoken to. They want to avoid that the statement or the optics of the summit produce tensions with Washington, because countries around the world are also engaged in tariff negotiations. And the last thing some of these countries need right now is to have Trump sort of lash out at them just because of their participation in the BRICS grouping. So my expectation is very unlikely to have a supportive language of Iran in the statement, precisely because India also wants to have constructive ties To the United States, as does Brazil and many other, most other BRICS countries. In fact, there's a bit of a tension between sort of a more anti-Western camp led by Russia and Iran on the one side and Brazil and India on the other.
1: Yes, indeed. That was Oliver Stunkel, Senior Fellow at the Carnegie Endowment for International Peace. We live in a multipolar world, but to what extent will those countries that got together and formed the BRICS, will they be able to tilt the poles in their direction? It's Henry Bonsu on Times Radio. Coming up next, we're tracking the Tyrannosaurus Rex, T-Rex, King of the Dinosaurs, to the Badlands of North Dakota.
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0: Oh, yes. What else? What else can we do? What else can we use to introduce this item? A remarkable dinosaur discovery in North Dakota has given scientists a rare glimpse of a T-Rex on the move. Researchers have found the first known trackway of an adult Tyrannosaurus Rex left around 66.5 million years ago. The footprints could reveal something bones cannot, how the giant predator actually moved and behaved. Well, let's talk to the senior curator of the vertebrate paleontology at the Denver Museum of Nature and Science, Tyler Lyson. Tyler, you, I suspect, are delighted at this find. Explain.
1: Yeah, thanks for having me. I am absolutely thrilled about this discovery. Prior to this discovery, there had only ever been two isolated adult Tyrannosaurus Rex footprints ever found, one in New Mexico and one in Montana. And just last year, one of my volunteers was out looking for fossils and came across a track. And we kept digging and we found another and another and another, an entire trackway from an adult Tyrannosaurus Rex, the very first of its kind.
0: Now tell us what you might deduce from these tracks, how you're going to study them, and how they might change notions about how this giant beast, this terrible lizard, actually moved.
1: Yeah, so that really provides key insights into how this iconic predator moved. We know that, you know, based on the size of the feet, you know, it has giant feet. Each print is about 1 meter in length. It has a stride length of about 2 meters. And based on that, we can say that the animal was walking at the very leisurely pace of about 1.5 to 2 meters per second, which is sort of the same walking pace as a human. So not as fast as I would have guessed. Right. We're also planning to collect three of these prints. And when we were excavating them just a few weeks ago, I have found some claw marks on one of the prints. And so we're hoping that we'll be able to find some skin impressions and other things that will provide a better idea of what the T-Rex's foot actually looked like.
0: Now, I'm just thinking about this. I mean, people have been discovering dinosaurs and fossils for the best part of 200 years. And I'm amazed that this is the first time actual track marks, footprints of a T-Rex have been discovered. I'm just wondering why that is, and whether you will now be able to find others, given that these were in, what, North Dakota, not the usual bone beds of Wyoming, Montana, or Arizona, or New Mexico.
1: Yeah, that's a really good point. I mean, like you said, we've been finding the skeletons of these animals for well over 100 years. So where have the tracks been? And it turns out that the environment where Tyrannosaurus Rex lived, its environment just wasn't very conducive for preserving tracks. And that's because it was very wet, it was very waterlogged, and that environment just sort of erased the tracks, similar to when you're walking along the beach. And the discovery really has to comes down to search image and what we're looking for. You know, we're trained as vertebrate paleontologists to look for the bones. And what this was an internal mold of a tract. It was essentially a rock that looked like a footprint. And so this is a brand new search image for me. And it was made by a friend of mine and an amateur paleontologist, Kent Hupps. And he's always been looking for tracks. And so this was a discovery of a lifetime for him. And I have no doubt that now that we have this new search image of these rocks and sort of a pattern of different rocks, that we will find additional trackways in the future.
0: Now, Tyler, like me, you're a lifelong dinosaur guy, but you've pursued it with more vigor than I've done. I used to make plasticine dinosaurs in the early 70s when I was about 5 and 6 years old. I was fascinated with the T-Rex and the Triceratops, and I'd make them fight each other. But you found your first dinosaur while you were at school still. I believe it was a hadrosaur, which from memory was a fairly large, unusual-looking bipedal herbivore.
1: Yeah, that's right. So I was, as a kid who was obsessed with dinosaurs, I was very lucky to grow up in the middle of nowhere, North Dakota, which is right in the middle of dinosaur country. And so I spent my childhood out looking for fossils, and some of my earliest childhood memories are finding awesome dinosaur fossils. But the one that you're talking about is a really special dinosaur, and that's a dinosaur that I found when I was in high school. And so when I was about 16 years old or so, and this is a dinosaur that had most of its skin preserved three-dimensionally around its skeleton, a quote-unquote dinosaur mummy. And it's the closest thing we'll ever get to, actually seeing and feeling what a dinosaur would have felt like when it was alive 67 million years ago.
0: Talking of which, remember John Hammond, the character played by Dickie Attenborough, the late Dickie Attenborough, in the first Jurassic Park, and he was able to bring them back to life using dino DNA. I know some people have tried to bring back dire wolves and all kinds of ancient mammals, but how far are we away from bringing back some type of dinosaur that lived before the asteroid hit, using AI or something else? Not that it would be desirable to do so, but just in case.
1: Yeah, I mean, it is a fascinating time that we live in where we're able to, extract these ancient DNA and then insert the, or sort of reconstruct what some of these animals would have looked like. And so, like you said, the dire wolf has been in the news. I have a lot of confidence that woolly mammoths will likely be brought back at some point, whether that's a good idea or not. Like you said, that's a whole nother question. But those animals only went extinct, tens of thousands of years ago. Dinosaurs went extinct 66 million years ago. And so that's much, much, much older than any ancient DNA that we've been able to extract. And so the odds of being able to extract dinosaur DNA is, I wouldn't say zero, but it's next to zero. So sadly, no Jurassic Park in the near future.
0: And if you wanted to implant that DNA into a modern living relative, I suppose it would be a crocodile, wouldn't it?
1: Yeah, well, or like an ostrich. So birds, are actually living dinosaurs, and so they're more closely related to dinosaurs than crocodilians are. So an ostrich or an emu or something like
0: Or I could
1: that
0: give you the
1: would
0: marabou
1: be the
0: stalk.
1: best thing.
0: How about the marabou
1: Yeah.
0: stalk? That's quite scary. Or the shoebill.
1: Yeah, absolutely.
0: Brilliant.
1: Absolutely. There's a lot of scary birds out
0: Oh,
1: there.
0: yeah. Tyler, we could go on all night, man. You and I, we're kindred spirits on this. Fantastic. Thank you very much indeed for joining us on Times Radio. Tyler Lyson, Senior Curator of Vertebrate Paleontology at the Denver Museum of Nature and Science, in the middle of the Badlands, the bone beds of North Dakota, Colorado, etc. It's Henry Bonsu on Times Radio. I had a lot of fun with that, could you tell? Coming up, it's our big debate where we'll explore the significance of this week's encounter between Andy Burnham and Kemi Badenoch. One of my listeners says, oh, PMQs was 2 days ago. Yes, but it's an end-of-the-week discussion. We take a long-term view, Andy. Please allow it. So Andy Burnham and Kemi Badenoch had that discussion. The PM said he wouldn't raise defence spending at the expense of Social Security. Kemi Badenoch said he was leading a welfare party addicted to welfare. How big a moment was this? What about the ramifications? We'll do all of that shortly. First, the 11:30 headlines with Mark Tyler.
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3: Thank you, Henry. Good evening. Despite passing near identical proposals last year, MPs have this time decided to reject legalising assisted dying in England and Wales. There were just 16 votes in it. The bill previously ran out of time but won't now progress through Parliament. Critics claim vulnerable patients could be coerced into decisions, although supporters insist that plans offered tight safeguards and scrutiny. Sarah Burns' sister had terminal cancer and died in July.
4: I'm campaigning for her on her behalf and being the voice that she can no longer be. And people need to have a choice. She was in pain every single day, and her worst fear was being in pain.
3: The Iran-backed Houthi militia in Yemen has seized key Red Sea ports. It could put another major energy route under threat in addition to the Strait of Hormuz. Police say anyone wearing face coverings at planned anti-migrant demonstrations in Portsmouth this weekend could face arrest. Officers in Hampshire say they'll use powers to allow peaceful protest and prevent violence. A 42-year-old man was arrested earlier on suspicion of violent disorder in the city on Sunday. 20 people have been injured after a train derailed in northern France this evening. French officials say 180 people were on board when carriages left the track near the town of Clion in Normandy. The head of MI5 has called for national security to be treated as a shared challenge on the 25th anniversary of the 9/11 terror attacks. Events have been held across America with silences and speeches, including one from President Trump.
5: With the events of that morning, 2,977 beautiful souls were ripped from our world. Today we renew the sacred oath that we first swore in their names. We will never, ever forget.
3: And Ryanair's boss is refusing to apologise for comparing competitor airlines to rapists. Michael O'Leary has been accused by victims, groups and politicians of trivialising sexual assault, which he denies. He claims his comments were absolutely appropriate when discussing high fares. For a news bulletin when you want it, search for the Times Radio News Briefing on any podcast platform.
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0: Now let's reflect on the week that was, and at PMQs on Wednesday, Andy Burnham, the PM, issued a rallying cry that Labour should not be forced to choose between welfare and defence.
11: Yes, we do everything to support our national security, but it can't come at the expense of social security. Having strong national security also depends upon having resilience in our communities. This side of the House will not be forced to choose between the two, and we will set out a plan to get to 3.5% by 2035 at the spending review.
0: So Mr. Burnham reaffirming the government's commitment to spending 3.5% of GDP on defence by 2035, but critics warn Britain remains exposed to growing internal threats and it should set out a roadmap for 3% of GDP by 2030. What about this juxtaposition of welfare and warfare or defence? We've been talking about this. I've been speaking to the former Conservative Defence Minister, Tobias Elwood, and one of the architects of the Universal Credit Programme, Devan Gilani, about the complexity of the issue.
12: Well, no, I think there's a huge amount of support for cutting Social Security, actually. And I think the point that Andy Burnham was making is that sensible savings in the Social Security system take time. And he won't be making random cuts here and there that just put costs elsewhere on the state. And I don't think that's just a Labour Party thing. Any Secretary of State who takes on the work and pensions role finds themselves in a similar position, realising that taking cuts from a system that has been cut back in 2015, again in 2015, again in 2017, trying to take more and more from it is taking money from people who don't have anything and sometimes pushes the cost up. Well, very often pushes the cost elsewhere.
0: So when The Tory leader, Kemi Badenoch, spots an opportunity here and says, aha, to the country, this shows that this guy is not serious on defence and he's not serious about doing what needs to be done on welfare, on housing benefit, on PIP. How do you respond as somebody who was one of the handmaidens of the introduction of universal credit?
12: Handmaidens, the first time I've heard that one. But I think there's a great line in there that the Conservative Party have leapt upon, and I think it's a sensible political point to make, you know, which is, what do people feel is more important, the nation's security or spending on social security? And she's probably picked the right side there. But what I think Andy Burnham failed to get across was the nuance when he was at the dispatch box of saying, listen, he's up for investing, you know, he's appointed the former defense secretary as his chancellor. He's put, he's saying he wants to make savings in social security. He just doesn't want to make cuts that push costs elsewhere, because that is what, you know, and I think he's right to say this, that does push costs elsewhere into the system. You know, when homelessness rises, what happens? Well, the cost falls onto local authorities. I think, and I genuinely believe this, and I've seen this actually on the ground, when we're talking about young people who are struggling to move into work and who are struggling and ending up on social security, some of the drivers of that is them growing up and under a, while cuts to support have been being made to young people's services over the last decade.
0: Tobias, you wrote that Andy Burnham just said the quiet part out loud. How fair is it to frame an opposition between social security and national security? Isn't that misleading? Isn't it far more complicated than that?
13: No, it's pretty simple in one sense, because our economy and our security are the same thing. And if you don't protect our economy, there's no money in the Treasury coffers for welfare or indeed any other government department, including defence. That's why we say that the first duty of any prime minister is actually security of the nation. You know, prime ministers' questions come and go. They're usually political theatre, a lot of mudslinging, little of substance emerges. But this was jaw-dropping what the prime minister declared. You know, defence can't come at the expense of social security. It displays, I'm afraid, a shocking grasp of where our world's going, given the sliding global security, coupled with the fast-changing character of conflict. And I'm afraid how dated our own defence architecture is and how vulnerable we now are to these new types of threats. During the Cold War, we spent around 5%, 4 to 5% our GDP on defence, and about the same on welfare. We now spend half that on defence. The welfare budget has ballooned to about 13%. So there's savings to be made anyway. I make the point that there are now parallels with 1937. I can't be more, you know, graphic than that. Our global order is being abandoned. America is retreating, ever more isolationist and unreliable. New authoritarian alliances are growing, and we are being attacked every day in the grey zone, targeting our economy, and yet we continue to be in denial. And this promise by Andy Burnham, oh yes, I'll spend more on defence by 2035. I'll spend up to 3.5% by then. My goodness, the world will be different by then.
0: But isn't he saying that, Tobias, because he knows where the British public is? Yes, he hasn't been Prime Minister for long, but he's been a Metro Mayor and he's been a government minister. And he knows that whatever people say to the pollsters about cutting benefits, they expect their government to help them when they need it today, not in a few years' time. And that's one of the reasons why people consistently vote for parties that are going to increase welfare, or at least maintain it at a reasonable level. We're a Western European country. We're not the United States.
13: You make a powerful point. I mean, firstly, our neighbours in the rest of Europe are increasing their defence budgets. They're even considering reintroducing national service. I make the case that were the government, with all the knowledge it has, to share exactly what threats are heading our way, and indeed that we're already subjected to, then the nation itself would say, my goodness, why aren't you spending more on defence?
0: Right. At the expense of what then, Devon? If Kemi Badenoch is right and we are addicted to welfare, how much more addicted are we than some of our European neighbours? I'm looking at the percentage of percentage of the government spending that they devote to welfare in Finland. It's 32.5%, France 31.9%, Austria nearly 32%. In the UK, the House of Commons and the House of Lords Library, I'm just looking, around 23.6 to 25.4% of all public spending. That's less.
12: Yeah, and I think if you did want to make savings, and perhaps Tobias and I agree here, if you want to take money out of Social Security, the biggest opportunity and the biggest, I would take it out of the pensions triple lock, but we've made that a sacred cow. Politically, it's going to be very difficult to do, but I think all policymakers agree that it's been in place for a decade, it's done its job, state pension is at a level at which, you know, much higher, and taking pensioners out of poverty, continue to ratchet it above the level of working age people, who you have to remember are going to be manning our armed forces, who we need to be fighting the wars that Tobias says is coming, and I don't disagree with him. I think there is some real threats. That is one way to put, next year, we could put 1.5 billion by removing the triple lock, just make it a double lock. I'm not saying you have to remove it entirely. That's 1.5 billion that can go directly into defense, can employ young people, create opportunities in different parts of the country. Yet we've made it a sacred cow. So there are opportunities here to make the shifts that we're talking about. Probably just not. I mean, I think the line from the Conservatives is we're going to cut

0: Keir Starmer had, but I don't think he laid the groundwork very well with his own MPs on that one.
1: Right, and
0: if you could get cross-party consensus, there's real opportunity there.
1: Right, and Tobias, if you agree with Kemi Badenoch that Britain is drunk on welfare or is addicted to welfare, what choices would you make if you want to devote more money to our defence? Because as Devin said, there are sacred cows at the triple lock, and a lot of pensioners say, well, I don't want to lose it. I can't afford to lose it. And the pensioners vote in huge numbers in this country.
2: Well, I'd agree that there's a lot of politics involved here. Why has the triple lock lasted so long? Well, because there's a lot of old voters that vote a particular way. And you have to ask yourself these difficult questions as to whether, given the threat scenarios that we are now facing, the fact that we must invest in our defense posture, homeland security, you know, resilience. These are things that we now need to seriously look at. That, yes, the triple lock, along with welfare and other aspects, need to be considered. You've got to look at Ukraine. I mean, they were spending, what, 5% on defense? They're now spending 50% on defense because they're at war. Now, I'm not saying that's going to be where we're going to be, but certainly I'm afraid that we've got some very hostile activities taking place. Land Rover Jaguar is perhaps a great example. You know, what happened at the airports in the last few days? I suspect there was some form of cyber attack there too. The hits on our economy are growing. And when that happens, as I said earlier, less money in the Treasury coffers. So our security and our economy, I'm afraid, are one and the same thing. You've got to see them in that view. If you don't, then I'm afraid you can pour money into welfare, but you're going to find out the hard way that the Treasury's coffers will be emptied in a very different way.
1: Well, you've got to pick somebody who is going to lose, Devin. Who should lose? Who?
0: But I actually disagree with that. I don't think that's the issue. There's a fundamental problem here whereby moving money from one bucket into another creates winners and losers. But actually, what we're seeing right now is, I think, a defence architecture which is spending money quite poorly, not necessarily in the right ways. If it's not going to spend it any better, giving it a lot more money doesn't always fix that problem. We need to figure out what it needs to be spending money on, showing that it can do well with what it's got, which again, under this sort of fiscal pressure, you should already be seeing, but I'm not 100% certain whether we're seeing that shift. And the same goes for Social Security. You know, we should be figuring out ways to spend that money more effectively to help keep people in work for longer, help people when they move out of work, get back into work sooner. Those are the mechanisms by which, and helping older pensioners stay healthy for longer as well. I think that would also help. If we don't fix these fundamental drivers, we are going to ultimately, if the worst does happen, we're going to have to adapt much faster to the conditions that Tobias is describing. And I think we'll be able to do it because we're a nation that is capable of making those transitions. But we need to be in a position where we're seeing those shifts now as the urgency ratchets up. And I think we need to be showing that we're able to spend money in the public sector much more effectively than we do today. And that is what will ultimately make the economy grow and keep costs down.
1: Thank you, Devin. Tobias, Devin chided me for framing it as winners and losers, but this is politics and that's how it will be seen. Apart from those pensioners who are on the triple lock, are there any other groups of people who you might focus on? Just to finish.
2: Well, I don't look at it from that angle. I mean, there are experts who better understand the welfare system that can see where savings can be. I'm a defence and security specialist, and I'm making it very clear from where I sit, the world's getting more dangerous, not less, and Britain is unprepared. You know, conventional readiness, our civilian protection, our emergency response, our infrastructure protection and security of supply, it all needs to be bolstered. Otherwise, it's going to be attacked. And we saw in the last couple of days, Russia was attempting to clip our undersea cables. This is, I'm afraid, the very uncertain world that we're now having to endure. And Britain, usually at the front foot of its hard power, usually showing its leadership across Europe when it comes to security. And I'm afraid what Andy Burnham committed to and exposed at Prime Minister's Questions is the fact that he doesn't understand it. He really doesn't understand it. And in fact, our army is having to cut non-essential training. So we're actually going the wrong way when it comes to bolstering our security. It will probably take an acute event, a seismic attack of some form, perhaps a drone strike, as we saw in Leipzig in Germany, for the government to wake up.

0: up, and for the nation to say, my goodness, why aren't you doing more?
1: Well, let's hope it doesn't come to that. That's Tobias Elwood, the former Conservative Defence Minister, and Devin Gilani, the architect of universal credit. It's Henry Bonsu on Times Radio. A number of messages have come in. I'll get to those just before the top of the hour. In the meantime, though, Craig Wakeling from TalkSport is with me in the studio. Craig, hello to you.
2: Always a pleasure, Henry. How are you?
1: I'm in great form. You know me. I love my sport as well. Yep. My dinosaurs. Okay, we could start. Well, there's a few, two or three places we could start. We could start with the Championship. West Ham 6, Wrexham 0. I was wondering if the Hollywood star Ryan Reynolds was there and how his face looked.
2: Yeah, I wonder if he was there. I don't think he would have been acting with a disappointed look. I think it would have been genuine disappointment after what was a drubbing. And welcome to the Championship, almost. Yeah, of course, with Wrexham, there's been a lot of media attention, haven't they? They've risen up through the EFL and yeah. They've been caught out tonight by West Ham, who were many people's favourites, of course, to go back up. Bit of a stumbling block right at the start of the season, but they seem to be gelling now. And the great thing about their win, the 6-0 win, a fourth consecutive victory, six different goal scorers.
1: Wow.
2: I mean,
1: wow.
2: If that doesn't say anything about teamwork, I don't know what does.
1: Definitely. And,
2: so well done then.
1: And for those West Ham fans, and I know a few Hammers fans, my father-in-law's a Hammer.
2: Yeah.
1: Yeah, he lives in East London, so fair enough.
2: Of course.
1: Right? And he was gutted when they got the drop.
2: Sure.
1: But he's saying now, we're going to go straight back up. Now, they've won four in a trot, first four games of the season. What's your money on? What do you think? I mean, are they pretty... And I'm not, you can't say they're shooing, there's too many games left.
2: Yeah.
1: But it's looking pretty comfortable for them.
2: Listen, there's always going to be expectation on them. I think if they don't get promoted, it would be seen as an incredibly, incredible disappointment. There very much is the expectation that they will go up. I personally think they will. I think the quality is too much. I would even perhaps say there's a school of thought to suggest that they're even more of a Premier League side. They're probably a side that should be in Europe.
1: Yeah.
2: Perhaps in some capacity.
1: I mean, those teams that get relegated from the Premier League into the Champions, they do get a parachute payment, don't they?
2: They do get parachute payments. They will obviously benefit from that. And of course, they've sold quite a lot during the summer as well. So, I mean, I've not got encyclopedic knowledge of their finances. I know they've just had changes in the boardroom as well. So that has to be their main priority now, getting back into the Prem.
1: Yeah, just looking at the Premier League, I mean, you know, we've got a few matches on. Liverpool, Fulham is tomorrow, Palace, Ipswich, that's John Pienaar's team, Crystal Palace.
2: Is it?
1: Yeah, Bournemouth, Brentford, Aston Villa, Nottingham Forest and whatever. I don't know if there's any of those you want to pinpoint, or if you do me a favour, we can move on to Athletics. No, we can. Is there anything from the Premier League you want to highlight?
2: Yeah, I think the Fulham-Liverpool game will be an interesting one. Fulham have lost all of their games so far under their new manager, only lost them by one, not played particularly badly, but time is not something that you get. And I think, you know, the next couple of games, maybe, you know, with the international break coming up, might be a little bit of a reprieve, Rabaloa, but yeah, we'll see. And from a Liverpool point of view, will Barcola start?
1: Yes, right. That's a good thing. Can we move on to athletics?
2: Of course.
1: There's something called the World Athletics Ultimate Championships in Budapest.
2: How do you shorten it?
1: I think it's World Athletics these days,
2: right.
1: Ultimate Championships in Budapest. And this is an attempt to fill the calendar with a global championship, because we had, yes, the Europeans this year, we had the Commonwealths, but not all the global stars are there for those.
2: Yeah.
1: And remember, in the last 4 years, we've had two Olympic Games and we've had three World Championships, you know, 22, 23 and then 25. So Lord Kolsepko, head president of World Athletics, got this big event, three-day event, happening in Budapest. And I, for one, when I get back home after doing this show, I'll be onto the YouTube to check out the highlights. What about you?
2: Yeah, it's not the billions that we usually associate with elite sport. And this is elite sport. I mean, we've got the biggest names, haven't we? We've got Duplantis, we've got Ingebrigtsen, we've got Keely Hodgkinson.
1: Josh
2: as well.
1: Kerr.
2: All in there. Josh Kerr as well. What is it? A total prize fund of something like £7.5 million?
1: Yeah, that's right.
2: And what's he? each winner getting?
1: Individual winner will get $150,000, which is about £110,000, yeah. Which is way more they would get in a usual Diamond League Grand Prix. So let's hope the athletics is as good as the billing.
2: And it's nice to see something like this being followed through, because there were musings of it before with a similar type of competition, which has not quite gone to plan.
1: Michael Johnson and Grand Slam track. But let's not throw any shade on Michael's name, because his actual athletics record,
2: yes,
1: it remains, and it will go down in history. Quick thought before you go on the US Open. So the women's final, we know who the finalists are going to be on Saturday. How stoked are you for that? Because I'm looking forward to see if Sabalenka can beat Rybakina.
2: Yeah, and she's the two-time consecutive champion, isn't she? So she's going for a third. It's nice to see consistency in the women's game. Usually it's a little bit up and down. You'll see one person get to the final, and then maybe you won't see them get to the final, at least for another few years or so. So it's nice to see that consistency. And it's certainly something that Alexander Zverev is demonstrating at the moment, isn't it? Third Grand Slam final in a row. He's just beaten Khachanov in straight sets. And I think the very excited, considering the fact that it's in the US, because Francis Tiafoe and Ben Shelton are just about to start, aren't they? And
1: can't wait for it. Craig.
2: How many years has it been since an American?
1: Oh, I can't remember.
2: 23?
1: It's been a long time, yeah. Brilliant. Hey, Craig, thank you very much. That was fantastic. I know you've got to go do your business in the other place. It's Henry Bonsu on Times Radio. He's easing his way towards midnight. I'm talking about myself in the third person. Towards midnight.
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1: A couple of messages have come through. Thank you very much for using these numbers, 87222. If you're texting, start your message with the word Times or WhatsApp us on 0333 003 2353. And Susan is very displeased with the Prime Minister. She says this: Henry, today was a hugely important day globally to pay our respects to those who lost their lives on 9/11. Yet I read in the Times Andy Burnham did not attend commemorations, preferring to spend his Friday working from home in Number 10 North. This is so disrespectful. I remember the abuse Rishi got when he left World War II commemorations early, even though he had he'd more than fulfilled and honoured his commitments. A PM needs to be fully committed. This just isn't good enough. I wonder how many people agree with Susan, because I'm just looking back through the record. Now, David Cameron did attend the 10th anniversary events in London alongside the Prince, then Prince of Wales. That's in 2011. And then Boris Johnson marked the 20th anniversary in 2021 by issuing a formal video message for a memorial event. But UK Prime Ministers don't generally attend commemorations for 9/11. Yes, 67 Brits were killed, but it tends to be a huge event more in the States than on this side of the Atlantic.
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1: Well, let me know what you think of Susan's comments there. Some of you will agree. Some of you said, well, you know, he's not an American president, American politician. He's here and he's got to be focused on events here. Your thoughts, please. Good morning. It's midnight. That means it's Saturday. Welcome to Saturday. It's Henry Bonsu with you on Times Radio. Our top story this morning. Assisted dying will not become legal in England and Wales after MPs threw out legislation that would have allowed the terminally ill to end their own life. In a moment, I'll be joined by the broadcaster Emeritus and the journalist Rod Sharp. But first, let's get a roundup of the latest news. Here's Mark Tyler.
13: Thank you, Henry. Good morning. The rejection of the assisted dying bill in England and Wales has been called a travesty by supporters, while others have urged the focus to shift to improving end-of-life care. The House of Commons has twice before supported similar proposals, but they never made it into law because time ran out in Parliament. Matthew Doré is a palliative care consultant and he's told Times Radio that he's pleased that the bill's been rejected and feels the focus should be directed elsewhere in the future.
14: I would love to see the energy and effort which has been put into assisted dying for so long and just all that energy from Parliament, from lobby groups, etc., go into funding palliative care properly. Remember, palliative care is more than hospices, but hospices are overwhelmingly, predominantly charitably funded. They're not on the NHS.
13: Well, Labour MP John Slinger voted in favour of the bill.
15: The bill was safe. The bill had received more scrutiny than most government legislation ever has. The bill committee had received reams and reams of evidence and taken lots and lots of witnesses before their committee. It was safe. It was properly drafted, it was ready, and it was a decent piece of legislation. And regarding the impact on members of the public, right now, the status quo is extremely unpleasant for far too many.
13: Newly declassified presidential memos revealed that the CIA had strong indications that terror chief Osama bin Laden wanted to attack Britain on its own soil years before 9/11. The previously top-secret documents detail how the UK was on the hit list of the al-Qaeda leader back in 1998. The information has emerged to mark the 25th anniversary of the September the 11th terror attacks, which claimed the lives of nearly 3,000 people, including 67 British citizens. A government advisor has told The Times that Britain needs to take a tough love approach to young people who are on benefits. He says they should be given greater employment support in exchange for a new duty to engage. Former Labour Cabinet Minister Alan Milburn is writing a review on youth unemployment and suggests that the state should provide young people with more opportunities to stop them from being consigned to a life on benefits. Police say anyone wearing face coverings at planned anti-migrant demonstrations in Portsmouth this weekend could face arrest. Officers in Hampshire say they'll use powers to allow peaceful protest and prevent violence. A 42-year-old man was arrested earlier on suspicion of violent disorder in the city on Sunday. 20 people have been injured after a train derailed in northern France. French officials say 180 people were on board when carriages left the tracks near the town of Clion in Normandy. An AI expert has told Times Radio that AI firms are too slow to fix worrying issues on their products. The artificial intelligence firm Anthropic says they've identified attempts to use their models for malicious activity, which could support the development of biological weapons. Their latest threat intelligence report also reveals a suspected Russian cyber espionage plot, which they were able to disrupt. Jake Moore is global security advisor for the cyber security firm ESET.
16: But what strikes me with a bit of worry and a little bit of fear is the fact that they haven't been baking into their algorithms the ways in which they can actually stop this from happening with the particular guardrails that these types of machines really need. Because if anyone can go and type in that they want to make a biological weapon, then that's a worrying factor.
13: Now, sport. England will need 130 to win the third test and complete a 3-0 series win against Pakistan. Durham have won promotion back to the top tier of the county championship. Europe have kept pace with the USA in golf's Solheim Cup. They'll go into day two level at 4-all. And West Ham have gone top of the championship after beating Wrexham 6-0. For a news bulletin when you want it, search for the Times Radio News Briefing on any podcast platform.
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0: Well, well, well, this is another great selection for my presenter's friend, the broadcaster emeritus, Rod Sharp. Rod, you remind me of some of the great songs of a yesteryear. Some of them I didn't necessarily pay that much attention to when I was very young. I mean, this one I know is definitely from the 70s. It sounds a bit, I mean, when you know, Pinball Wizard. You can hear a similar riff there.
1: It's same era. I mean, it's era, obviously it's Keith Townsend on the guitar doing it. Doing the old windmilling thing. This is Won't Get Fooled Again from 1971. And, you know, for people of my ilk, any excuse to play Won't Get Fooled Again is a good one, actually, Henry. It's an excellent idea. And there's so much interesting backstory on this, though, because he apparently, this was inspired by the fact that Abbie Hoffman, who I've interviewed in my time, the famous radical, was kind of took advantage of a break in the Who's performance at Woodstock to jump on stage and take the microphone over and start talking about, you know, the need to put the masses back in charge, you know, and why the working classes were getting a bum deal and you know, Vietnam and so on and so on. And Townsend, who was not above this kind of thing, basically kicked him off the stage with, you know, not ultra violence, but he's a big lad and he, you know, he could push his weight around. So anyway, the whole thing about this is that it's been used at so many sort of political functions to say, well, of course, we'll be different. And the whole thing is that the cynicism of this song is built in, that it says, you may think you'll be different, but you won't be. You may think, and I'm playing this with great respect for Sir Ken McCallum of the Security Services, who says we really don't know, you know, what might come next. And they would never have the chutzpah to say, won't get fooled again in the Security Services. They just hope to goodness that they won't and that they'll get across. I mean, we heard in the news there about, you know, a cyber threat from Russia using Anthropic. I mean, they just hope that they're going to get across the next one and the next one and the one after that so that nothing gets through. It's hell being a spy.
0: Well, it must be. I mean, you may have heard.
1: An ex-spy.
0: Yeah, you may have heard the chat we had with Tobias Elwood, the former Tory defence minister. And he feels that despite the warnings of Ken McCallum and others, ministers, governments indeed, won't act, won't get ahead of this until something major happens. Yeah. And then everyone will be scrambling to respond.
1: Yeah, hence all this talk, which people who know these things say is rather kind of misleading talk about putting a kill switch on AI. You know, as one of the experts in the news bulletin just said, it should be in the code. It should be there already. So that when somebody types in thermonuclear war, for example, it doesn't happen. But, you know, we can't wait until disaster strikes to do something about it. That surely is the lesson of the day.
0: That's right. I mean, Tobias Elwood, and again, we'll hear from him a little bit later on, did say that at the start of the war, Ukraine devoted something like 5% of GDP to defence. Now it invests upwards of 40%, perhaps near 50%, because, of course, they were invaded in February 2022. Yeah. Rod, thank you very much for that. It was a great opening salvo as ever. Indeed, you have met with the pleasure of, let's have a look, Axel. Axel is delighted. He says, Times Radio rocks, won't get fooled again. So Axel has given you his endorsement, both for your musical choice and I'm sure for your wise words that will emerge over the next 50 or so minutes, Rod. Initially, on this, and it's on several front pages for Saturday morning here in the UK, MPs rejecting the assisted dying bill yesterday by a margin of 286 to 270, a significant change from a vote on the same legislation a year ago. Lots of front pages, as you can see now, if you're watching us on YouTube. Critics had said that the bill included too few measures to protect the vulnerable and that improvements in palliative care should instead be prioritised over assisted dying. The palliative care consultant Matthew Doré joined us earlier to discuss why the bill failed to get the necessary backing.
2: Irrespective of your view about assisted dying, whether you're for it or against it in principle, this was a very poorly drafted bill and had loads of holes in it which would encompass lots and lots of people, make them eligible, and result in quite a few incorrect deaths.
0: When you say lots of holes in it, what was the most egregious hole you feel that the MPs were duty-bound to close? And if not the MPs, then the Lords?
2: Yeah, I mean, the Lords tried to close many holes. There isn't one massive egregious hole. It is just wholly porous in every aspect.
0: That was Matthew Doré, the palliative care consultant. The Prime Minister, Rod, did not vote, but he made it clear he wouldn't be supporting this bill, and he thought that the palliative care movement, the hospice movement, needed more money, and they needed to, in a way, bridge the gap and do what they could before we revisit this issue. But those like Dame Esther Ranson, who've been campaigning for this for some time, and other activists, they are devastated. What do you think about this about turn from the MPs?
1: I think it's politics, isn't it? If your leader, who you've only just elected after all, makes a big show of the fact that he is so-called neutral on this topic, do you want to upset him? I mean, we got the whole bunch, like obviously a countable number of Labour MPs who voted for this very same bill last time around and sent it to the Lords where it was talked out. This time, either didn't vote or voted against it. What's the difference? Gosh, we've now got a Prime Minister who says, well, he's got no view on the subject, as if you could have no view on the subject. And it sounds like the worst kind of camp following, which we see plenty of in the US House of Representatives, and it's rather disappointing to see it here. If, on the other hand, these people have conscientiously studied this bill and poked holes in it, then they have every right to vote against it. But to say why they're voting against it, not just to skulk around or say, well, it's Friday, I was too busy with constituency politics to vote on this. And clearly the whips didn't care, otherwise this would have been whipped and it would have been passed.
0: Yeah, it would have, Rod. I'm just looking at some figures. There's an organisation called the Campaign for Dignity in Dying, and they conducted a major poll last year, gauging support for the Terminally Ill Adults End of Life Bill. And 73% of people asked said they would support the law change as proposed in the bill, with only a small minority opposed. Listener Eddie says, regarding the assisted end of life bill, politicians are letting the electorate down? What is the polling on public support for this? If it is 51%, then the MPs and Lords should get this done. Well, it's 73%, Eddie, but it's overwhelming on other issues too, and MPs have decided not to be led by the public. They want to lead the public on other capital issues. Of course, capital punishment, very famous really for the past 50 or so years. In fact, more than that, 60 years since abolition, polls consistently showed that a majority of the public were for it. I think that majority has got smaller and smaller over the years. But there are times when politicians have decided they want to lead as opposed to be led by the public, Rod.
1: I don't think you can argue you're leading. I mean, right now, the Prime Minister is saying absolutely straight, he admittedly says this before he's Prime Minister, but he said fixing the funding of palliative care and social care, in other words, putting better funding in place for care homes, especially in England and Wales, should be a priority over introducing assisted dying. And it's unarguable that introducing assisted dying in the way envisaged by the bill is going to involve a lot more panels. And unless these panels are staffed exclusively by volunteers, there will be costs. There are bound to be costs in terms of GP hours. And where are those GPs supposed to find these hours when they only get to spend 10 minutes on a patient, according to the NHS best practice? So at the moment, you're trying to square a circle with not enough of the right kind of people. I also tend to have a view that some people have espoused, which is that, you know, assisted dying should not just be for those who are well healed enough to be able to go to Switzerland or to go to Oregon or to go to the Netherlands, wherever it is legal. It should be available to everyone. And maybe that's what this government ought to be reaching for. But if they are, they ought to say so.
0: Yeah. Rod, thank you for that. And Eddie, I think you and Eddie were having some kind of telepathic connection, because listener Eddie has hit back to say, so you want us to go to Switzerland? Question mark. Why? What about the people that cannot afford that? Well, it's not just a rhetorical question, Eddie. Rod raised it too. And of course, it's now back to the government if they are so minded to get involved, or for another MP, if between now and the end of this parliament, they want to try again. Let's talk about this 25 years on from the 9/11 attacks. And you alluded to it earlier, Rod, with your song choice. The head of MI5 has issued a stark warning, saying Britain is now facing a greater threat than it was in the aftermath of those attacks. So Ken McCallum says the danger comes from both terrorist groups capable of mass casualty attacks and hostile states, including Iran, China and Russia. The International Security Director at the Asia Pacific Foundation, Dr. Sajan Gohil, joined us earlier in the programme and explained the thought process behind these comments.
3: I think the case of Mr. McCallum, he was describing several simultaneous security pressures. He was talking about the mass casualty terrorism, which he feels still remains a threat. He was also talking about the hostile states that add a different scale of danger because of the resources and intelligence capabilities. And he was also talking about that the organization of terrorism has diversified from centrally directed plots. We're now seeing more lone actors. So you're seeing this combination of terrorism, sometimes with state coercion, organized crime, and then the digital exploitation, where technology plays a massive role, all intersecting.
0: And that is Dr. Sajan Gohil from the Asia-Pacific Foundation. He is the International Security Director. Just a quote that I nearly gave you earlier, Rod, when you were talking about how difficult it is for the people who are in the security services who need to get it right every time. I think it was an old IRA quote, wasn't it, that said, you need to get it right every time. We only need to be lucky once, something like that. And there are so many terror plots that they are following, the security services, some that they have to allow to mature in order to gather evidence and then stop it when it becomes late stage. Others that they simply cannot handle because there are too many. They don't have the man and woman power.
1: Yeah, we hope. We hope they do. Very interesting. I go back to the case of a guy called James O'Neill, who was the head of counterterrorism for the FBI. John O'Neill was the head of counterterrorism for the FBI. He knew everything there was to know about Osama bin Laden, and he was one of the leading counter-terrorism voices, if not the leading counter-terrorism voice in the world, to point to the risks. And even before the bombing of the USS Cole, which happened in 1998, the destroyer, he was on to bin Laden as a terrorist facilitator. And he was unaccountably replaced in his job, owing to an internal power struggle in the FBI, and literally ended his days, as the head of security at the World Trade Center. It was his first day at work on the 10th of September 2001, and he died the next day doing his job.
0: Wow.
1: And people like that are out there now in our security services, sounding the alarm, and doing their level best to protect us.
0: They are. But occasionally you hear pushback from politicians, sometimes on the left, who say, well, this is all scaremongering. They're trying to increase their budgets. This is what they do. And politicians, you know, ministers should ignore them and concentrate on the day to day. I think, in fact, Diane Abbott, the Labour member for Hackney North and Stoke Newington, who is the mother of the house, did say recently that the whole NATO thing was, I can't remember if she used the word hoax or something like that, to basically say, you know, Russia isn't really a threat. Focus on the bread and butter, spend money at home.
1: Well, well, I think what is being said at the moment by you, other NATO diplomats, other than the President of the United States, is remember when the Twin Towers fell, how your NATO allies circled around you and invoked Article 5 for mutual protection. The only time it's ever been done. And that's truly what Article 5 means. And yet, as we know, President Trump has taken Article 5 and NATO membership in vain and said, you know, that it's past its time, it doesn't matter, from a very different political perspective than Diane Abbott's. But the same conclusion, I think, holds good, that in this case, many people would disagree with them.
0: Yeah. Rod, thank you very much indeed for that. It's Henry Bonso on Times Radio. We'll take a short break. When we come back, we're going to talk about Reform UK and Restore Britain and the pickle that the leadership of both parties find themselves in because of the appearance of large numbers of men, mainly men, wearing black, including black balaclavas, marching through the streets of Dover and Portsmouth, essentially saying, whose streets are our streets and we're going to defend our women and children. We've got to stop these invaders. If we don't do it, nobody will. Well, to what degree can, Farage and Lowe, Rupert Lowe and Nigel Farage, endorse these sentiments while disavowing the appearance of these men? We'll talk about this and potential links to movements we've seen in the past in just a moment or two.
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0: Let's talk about this. Protests in Portsmouth and Dover last weekend put a fresh spotlight on the uneasy relationship between Reform UK and some of the more radical elements of the anti-immigration movement. Those taking part in those events say they're ordinary British patriots protesting about concerns to do with women and children, their safety, and the impact of illegal migration on their communities. We spoke to Professor Roger Griffiths from Oxford Brookes University to discuss the danger of labelling protesters as far right without properly understanding who they are and what is driving them.
13: If you drill into the basic agendas of groups that protest in dressed in balaclavas and in a sort of uniform without insignia in the way that happened last week, they are operating very much symbolically in a way which challenges fundamental liberal values, and therefore they would be considered in the German system as extreme. Now, that does not make them fascist, and it certainly doesn't make them Nazi, and they're quite right when they dissociate themselves from historical Nazism. But the question is their basic ideology or values, are they realisable within a liberal democracy?
0: So Professor Roger Griffiths from Oxford Brookes University. So Rod Sharp, my presenter's friend, one can't necessarily just bandy the terms, you know, far right and et cetera about, or indeed fascist. But Roger saying, are their aims, like so-called remigration, initially of people who are here illegally or have committed crimes, and then those people who are here legally, but who, quote, to paraphrase Rupert Lowe, refuse to integrate, refuse to work or on benefits, they can be kicked out too. Is that possible within the framework of a regular, normal democratic society?
1: I'm not dodging your question. Yeah. I'm just reframing it completely, if you don't mind, Henry, because the point here, I think, is face coverings. Let me give you a quote. No taxation without representation. What do you associate that with?
0: Boston Tea Party, I think.
1: Exactly. Okay. But it was also on banners, a very famous demonstration in England in 1819, at what became known as the Peterloo Massacre.
0: Yes.
1: When people carried this on banners because they were wanting political reform. They were fed up of the rotten boroughs. They were fed up of not having representatives who really and truly spoke for them. And they turned out on a lovely day, on a Sunday, and as a lovely piece in The Guardian about 7 years ago describes it, they came in an orderly and peaceful fashion, banners bearing slogans such as liberty and fraternity and taxation without representation is unjust and tyrannical, flapped in the breeze, and bands played patriotic tunes, including Rule Britannia and God Save the King. Well, what do you think happened to them? We know, because the Manchester Yeomanry, who'd had a few by that time, rode into the middle of the crowd, slashed them with sabres, beat them with sticks, and about 654 people were sufficiently injured that they had to have medical treatment. And one guy, at least, went for medical treatment and had a terrible, terrible wound to his scalp, was asked by the doctor if he would do it all over again, and he said yes. Wow. And the doctor refused to treat him and sent him home, and he died 3 weeks later. That was the Peterloo Massacre. But the point is, if you look at any of the cartoons of that, the Gilray or any of the others, they're not wearing face coverings. They're wearing their best clothes. They're out there being themselves, standing up for what they believe in. If these protesters truly are standing up for what they believe in, they will not be ashamed to show their faces. That's the difference. And we ought to have law against people who refuse to show their faces and claim that they are standing up for their own rights.
0: Well, that's one of the laws that Nigel Farage, should he become Prime Minister, has pledged to bring in. So no face coverings, whether you have a niqab and you're a devout Muslim woman, you want to hide your face, or whether you are a so-called patriot and you want to put a balaclava on, he would ban that.
1: Yeah.
0: If you notice how he was criticised by this Danny Tomo guy, the leader of this so-called patriot group, for basically not standing with them. And he said, well, hang on a minute, you know, you're throwing us under the bus here. You need to understand what we're doing. And Zia Yusuf was riding or was sitting on the fence a little bit because he didn't want to alienate a potential voting base. At the same time, his leader made it clear he didn't support this.
1: It's really very interesting, isn't it? There's also, if I may, point you to the lead in the Telegraph this morning, which says that reform is about to take a political donation which completely dwarfs any other political donation this year to any other political party. And the report is that a former cyber, well, he's not a former cyber billionaire, he's a very real cyber billionaire, is going to donate £36 million between now and the latest date for the next election in 2029 to Reform UK. And Nigel Farage says he's humbled by this nation. The fellow is called Ben Dello. He moved back to the UK, or he started to move back to the UK from Hong Kong earlier this year to get out from the legislation that says that no expat can give more than £100,000 to any political party. And Bob's your uncle.
0: Bob's your uncle indeed. And I see there's a quote from the Dello piece in the Telegraph, a quote on the front page. He says this, unlike the people who express mock concern for the health of our democracy while doing everything they can to keep it as a cartel, I want a fair fight and a level playing field. My conclusion from Reform's recent troubles is that they should spend less time trying to raise funds to compete on equal terms and more time preparing for government. We will see how that quote ages, Rod Chapp, my presenter's friend. Let's take a short break. We need to get to the news, and then we will reflect on how the US, where you are, commemorated the 25th anniversary of 9/11. We'll look at the BRICS conference in Delhi, Brazil, Russia, India, China, and a number of other states, including South Africa, Iran, and the UAE, and Saudi. And we'll also talk about whether or not Britain is indeed, as Kemi Badenoch, the leader of the Tory party, claims, addicted to welfare. So all that with Rod Chapp, my presenter's friend, in just a moment or two. But first, here with the Midnight 30 headlines. And thank you for staying up with us. It's Mark Tyler.
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15: Thank you, Henry. Good morning. The rejection of the assisted dying bill in England and Wales has been called a travesty by supporters, while others have urged the focus to shift to improving end-of-life care. The Labour MP for Glasgow South West, Dr. Zubir Ahmed, is a surgeon and a former health minister, and he's told Times Radio that he's witnessed coercion and self-coercion in clinics.
16: Numerous occasions I've had, particularly older people, particularly women, after a terminal diagnosis or a near-terminal diagnosis, saying to me, I want this to end quickly because I don't want to be a burden on my grandchildren or my children or their progress through life or their career. So that happens much more often than is given, I think, credence. And I think a bill like this passing in general, but particularly at this time, would have fundamentally changed how those people view their roles in society.
15: Newly declassified presidential memos revealed that the CIA had strong indications that terror chief Osama bin Laden wanted to attack Britain on its own soil years before 9/11. The previously top secret documents detail how the UK was on the hit list of the Al-Qaeda leader back in 1998. The information was released by CIA Director John Ratcliffe to mark the 25th anniversary of the September 11th terror attacks, which claimed the lives of nearly 3,000 people, including 67 British citizens. A government advisor has told The Times that Britain needs to take a tough love approach to young people who are on benefits. He says they should be given greater employment support in exchange for a new duty to engage. Former Labour Cabinet Minister Alan Milburn is writing a review on youth unemployment and suggests that the state should provide young people with more opportunities to stop them from being consigned to a life on benefits. Police say anyone wearing face coverings at planned anti-migrant demonstrations in Portsmouth this weekend could face arrest. Officers in Hampshire say they'll use powers to allow peaceful protest and prevent violence. And US President Donald Trump is due to land in Ireland this morning. He'll touch down later amid what's been described as one of the biggest security operations ever implemented by the Irish Police Service. Mr. Trump will take part in engagements in the Irish capital, Dublin, as well as his nearby golf resort, which is hosting the Irish Open. All the sport now with Craig Wakeling.
17: England's cricketers will be hoping to put a frustrating day behind them as they look to wrap up their series with Pakistan. The tourists were out for 449 at the end of day three at the third test at Edgbaston, with England needing 130 to complete the 3-0 victory. Dan Lawrence took the final wicket of debutant Razzuala, who hit 81 from just 63 balls to give the tourists some hope. Meanwhile, Durham have won promotion back to the top tier of cricket's county championship. Their stay in Division 2 will end thanks to a 93-run win against Middlesex. Nottinghamshire kept their hopes of retaining the Division 1 title alive with a 54-run victory over bottom side Hampshire. And West Ham had thrashed Wrexham 6-0 to go top of the Championship. Captain Jarrod Bowen opened the scoring at the London Stadium to help his side's positive start to life back down in the second tier of English football. It leaves Wrexham with just one win in their opening seven league games so far this season. 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
0: Yes, indeed. You're listening to me, Bonsu, on your radio. Rod Sharp is my presenter's friend. He's on the other side of the Atlantic, but feels very close to us here. And Rod, it's useful that you are where you are, because we're now going to talk about the 25th anniversary of 9/11, September the 11th, 2001, that fateful day we will never forget. And much of the country, of course, where you are, is marking that quarter century. Ceremonies have taken place across New York, Pennsylvania and Virginia, with President Trump telling an audience at the Pentagon that America will never, ever forget. Foreign policy analyst and editor of The Correspondent, Caitlin Dornbos, told us about her memories of that day and the lasting impact of the attacks.
20: We had a field trip that day to the Kansas State Fair, and the world just stopped. And I remember vividly not understanding what was happening, why it was happening, but my mother taking me home from school and immediately planting an American flag in the front yard. And that's a similar story that so many Americans like me, who grew up very far away from New York City, didn't have any immediate relations to the attack or the victims, but we knew what it was to be an American. And the attack that day, what it did to us, especially my generation coming up, I've now become a war correspondent, and just reflecting on the way the country was that day and how far we've gotten from that.
0: That was Caitlin Dormos, the editor of The Correspondent. She was talking to us from Kansas, where she grew up and where she, as a fourth grader, learnt of 9/11, 2001. She was told by her parents, and things were never the same for her. And in 25 years, she has built a career and is now running an organisation that tries to connect the US with the outside world. And just kind of turn your attention, Rod, to the front page of the FT, where you'll see a picture right in the middle of the page of two of the four living former presidents. Because we've got George W. Bush and his wife, Laura, and Joe Biden and his wife, Dr. Jill Biden, with their hand across their heart. And then you've got Michael Bloomberg, the former mayor of New York, and J.D. Vance, the current vice president. The pictures of Bill and Hillary Clinton and Barack and Michelle Obama aren't in that particular shot. It's a picture of unity. Interestingly, President Trump wasn't there. He preferred to stay at the Pentagon.
1: That is the point, isn't it, Henry? Guess who's not there?
0: Yes.
1: Yes.
0: And what do you think of his absence? He would say, well, I want to be at the Pentagon.
1: He would say, I want to be at the Pentagon, which for him is a short helicopter ride away from Ground Zero. Don't tell me they couldn't have brought in the presidential helicopter down at the Battery on Wall Street there, because it could have been done. Whether or not, I mean, the story, of course, is that he was told that in keeping with tradition since 2002, no president has ever spoken at this very solemn day of remembrance. It's just not done. You don't use it to make political points. Some people claim that that is why President Trump stayed away, because the day would not be about him. It would be about the people who died, the 2,700 odd people who died that day in the World Trade Center, and the others who died at the Pentagon. Well, point being, he wasn't there.
0: Yes.
1: But of course, Vance was there. Michael Bloomberg was there, and he was also the mayor of New York on that day. And people still remember the leadership role that he played long before he became a kind of self-appointed spokesman for President Trump.
0: You're talking about Rudy Giuliani, yeah?
1: For Giuliani, yes, I'm sorry, not Michael Bloomberg, really. Rudy, yes, of course. But the whole solemnity of the occasion was striking. I think it was a great observance by contrast at the Pentagon, which we tend to forget about, let's be honest.
0: Yeah.
1: The president spoke at the Pentagon for 20 minutes about the threat posed by Iran, which, as we know, is a real-life threat now, owing in part to his actions earlier this year. But that, be that as it may, President Trump, by not showing up at ground zero, has not endeared himself to New Yorkers, for whom he's not the most popular character anyway.
0: Yes. Interestingly, that Mayor Zoran Mamdani did his duty and was there at ground zero.
1: That was what I wanted to remind you. Mamdani actually tried to shake the hand of Rudy Giuliani,
0: yes,
1: and Rudy Giuliani walked away as quickly as he possibly could from that.
0: Wow. Age. The man who was once seen as America's mayor because of his leadership role on the 11th of September 2001, and then became a figure of fun with dye dripping down his hair. I remember dripping down his face on that day when he was giving a press conference, and the lights generated too much warmth, and people said, well, his disgrace is complete. I can't remember, Rod, were you in the States in 2001?
1: No,
0: I
1: was.
0: Did you go there and do some programs?
1: I was doing the old show.
0: Yes.
1: And I was on night shift. And I actually, I had taken myself up to a nearby hostelry for a lunch, as was my wont. I gave myself a little treat on a Tuesday halfway through my shift. And I went up there, I walked in, the first thing I saw was the smoke coming from the first tower.
0: Yeah.
1: I called my producer from the phone on the counter. And I said, look, I'm coming in. He said, no, don't come in because we're covered, but we're going to need you tonight. And after that, we stuck to it like glue because, of course, we had better contacts over here in the US than anybody else in the network. And we just used them and shared them as widely as we possibly could. And then for the next 5 days, we all hung on, waiting until the airspace was reopened between Britain and the United States. I think something that people who were not alive then maybe don't realize is that the USA was completely cut off from all international contact because people were so terrified of incoming international flights. And we patiently waited, and we were on the second flight to leave Heathrow for anywhere in the USA. And it was on a Saturday morning. And I remember walking onto the plane, and to my shame, I'm afraid to say, looking at a couple of guys who had, robes on and were of Middle Eastern appearance, and going, oh, gosh, I wonder. And we all were all looking at each other.
0: Wow.
1: I remember all the way over, we all looked at each other, checking each other out, trying to figure out if we needed to keep an eye on this one or that one. It was the air of paranoia about those times was absolutely remarkable.
0: And you remember when you touched down was it New York you went to straight away?
1: It was JFK.
0: Right, you went into JFK. And can you remember what greeted you? Can you remember the atmosphere, the vibe?
1: It was very solemn. I mean, I think people were very glad to see the rest of the world coming back. And by that time, Americans had completely switched on to the fact that the rest of the world, and Britain in particular, had been so supportive. And

0: 5 years ago. Rod, for now, thank you very much. It's Henry Bonsu on Times Radio. We'll take a short break. When we come back, we'll talk about the multipolar world, which in some ways is a result of what took place 25 years ago. We'll talk about welfare and work, and we'll also talk about the bone beds of North Dakota. It's Henry Bonsu with you. Just 14 more minutes, oh dear. Here we go.
1: From Singapore to San Francisco, Wall Street to Warsaw, and Chicago to the City of London, the global financial markets never sleep. 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
0: A few messages have trickled in. I should pay attention to them. Keith, responding to your thoughts, Rod, on those people who cover their faces with black masks, balaclavas, etc. when they're protesting. Keith says, "Hi, Henry, I agree. Why hide your face? What are you, a bandito? It's cowardly." Dominic says, "Cowardly protesters wearing masks have got a cheek taking pictures of brave RNLI, lifeboat men and women." Eddie talking about changes that he, or his wife indeed, has seen. He says, "My wife was a teacher at a school in Gloucestershire in the early 80s. She reports to me that then there was only one person from an ethnic minority in the school. We drove past the school today and my wife was truly shocked by the number of ethnic minorities, including with face or head coverings. Completely shocking." Eddie, thank you very much indeed for your observation. And then Dave in Hull, he's upset because he thinks that his poetic whimsies are wasted on me because I don't always read them out. Dave, that's because sometimes they're impenetrable. You know, sometimes you just say it straight. I know you've got this kind of creative bent and you want to kind of elevate with poetry, not prose. But I need to make sure that the people, I think this is according to my interpretation, will understand you if I read your message out verbatim. And sometimes I think they won't. Sorry about that. Rod, let's talk about, I'm sure you did this many times when you did your radio show, Rod. You had to sometimes, you know, exercise a bit of executive decision making.
7: Yeah. Yes, indeed.
0: Indeed. Let's talk about this.
7: We don't love you. It's just sometimes we have to take an opinion that's for the common weal, if you like.
0: Yes, we are broadcasting, not narrow casting for Dave. No. In Delhi, this is about the multipolar world now. The presidents of Russia, China, Iran, et al. Are among the leaders being hosted by India's Prime Minister Narendra Modi for the 18th BRICS conference this weekend. But with tensions over the US-Iran conflict and Russia's war in Ukraine, questions remain over whether the bloc can paper over its deep division and drag itself into real relevance. Oliver Stunkel, a senior fellow at the Carnegie Endowment for International Peace, told us how those tensions could threaten to derail the summit.
8: Both the conflict between Russia and Ukraine, but also the conflict in the Middle East, of course, generates apprehension because it does have an impact on the global economy, particularly the conflict in the Middle East increases energy prices. That has a negative impact on approval ratings around the world. Clearly, there is some tension there, and Modi made this very clear in

0: the monologue that you refer to, that was, of course, also directed at his home audience. So a lot of the BRICS summit is about projecting a certain image, be it, for example, look, we have a lot of friends, as the president of Iran will certainly try to transmit to his population, but also for Putin, very important to be there to show I'm not as isolated as leaders in the West claim.
1: Yeah, that was Oliver Stunkel, senior fellow at the Carnegie Endowment for International Peace. Rod, shout my presenter's friend, just thinking about the BRICS summit, it started off with four countries, Brazil, Russia, India, China, then South Africa was added. Now we've got the UAE, we've got Iran, we've got several other countries as well, you know, Saudi Arabia. And this is meant to be a counterweight to the EU and to, of course, the US hegemon. But they've not necessarily come up with a degree or a series of announcements or proposals or actions that will make Washington or indeed Brussels think, OK, well, we need to take this seriously.
2: I think where it's going is not a happy direction, because, as you say, it was set up in contradistinction to the US and the EU and the big trading blocks that currently existed back in 2001. And it was actually a Goldman Sachs economist who actually initiated the term, a guy called Jim O'Neill, according to Investopedia. And, you know, it was just to say, look, these economies are there, they exist, they're growing, and they're going to overtake our economies. We call our economies the European Union, the United States, Australia, and so forth, Canada, by 2050. Now what's happening, if you look at the rhetoric from New Delhi, the BRICS is changing into a real alliance which is in opposition. It's never been clearly stated before that they're in opposition. And they, of course, are blaming, they're not naming him, but they're blaming Donald Trump for illegal restrictions and threats of secondary sanctions against those who refuse to act in others' interests and instead defend their own national interests. Very thinly veiled threats here to really sort of forge their own path if they can keep it together. And I think that was what Mr. Stonecoat was talking about, because if they go their own way on oil, and the pressure on the oil price has never been greater, and it's getting greater daily, if you look at what's happening now between Yemen and Saudi Arabia, they really might have a big part to play. They've got a ever-growing hand of cards, as President Trump would put it, as the other economies see their own power shrinking.
1: Yeah, great commentary, Rod. Thanks for that. Let's quickly reflect on this. PMQs this week, Andy Burnham issuing that rallying cry that Labour should not be forced to choose between welfare and defence. The government reaffirmed its commitment to spending 3.5% of GDP on defence by 2035, but critics warn Britain remains exposed to growing external threats. Ken McCallum, the head of MI5, said as much yesterday. So I spoke to the former Conservative Defence Minister Tobias Elwoods and one of the architects of Universal Credit, Devon Gilani, about the complexity of the issue. Here, first of all, is Devon giving his thoughts on calls for cuts to welfare.
3: I think there's a huge amount of support for cutting Social Security, actually. And I think the point that Andy Burnham was making is that sensible savings in the Social Security system take time, and he won't be making random cuts here and there that just put costs elsewhere on the state. And I don't think that's just a Labour Party thing. Any Secretary of State who takes on the work and pensions role finds themselves in a similar position, realising that taking cuts from a system that has been cut back in 2015, again in 2015, again in 2017, trying to take more and more from it is taking money from people who don't have anything, and sometimes pushes the cost up, well, very often pushes the cost elsewhere.
1: That was Devon Gilani. I asked Tobias Elwood, the former Conservative Defence Minister, whether it was fair to present this debate as a simple choice between social and national security.
4: It's pretty simple in one sense, because our economy and our security are the same thing. And if you don't protect our economy, there's no money in the Treasury coffers for welfare or indeed any other government department, including defence. That's why we say that the first duty of any prime minister is actually security of the nation. You know, prime minister's questions come and go. They're usually political theatre, a lot of mudslinging, little of substance emerges. But this was jaw-dropping what the prime minister declared. You know, defence can't come at the expense of social security. It displays, I'm afraid, a shocking grasp of where our world's going, given the sliding global security coupled with the fast-changing character of conflict. And I'm afraid how dated our own defence architecture is.
1: That was Tobias Elwood, the former Conservative Defence Minister. I'm just wondering, Rod, did it strike you as powerfully as it did others when Andy Burman said, not at the expense of social security?
2: He's always said to be somebody who is a big picture guy and who leaves the details to others. He may come to say, I didn't mean it quite like that. I think one kind of hopes he didn't mean it quite like that, because there's a lot to be said on both sides of this particular argument. And I think the contrast would be Devon Ghilani is saying sensible savings take time. Just look at what Elon Musk tried to do in his first couple of months in government when he considered himself to be co-president with Donald Trump, and the mess that he managed to make of the US government. Wholesale cuts in things that should never have been cut. That's what I think any British politician has to guard against.
1: Yeah. Rod, let's squeeze in this last story. I mean, I enjoyed it so much. That remarkable dinosaur discovery in North Dakota, it gave scientists a rare glimpse of a T-Rex on the move. Researchers have found the first known trackway of an adult T-Rex, which was left around 66.5 million years ago, just before the asteroid struck. Senior curator of vertebrate paleontology at the Denver Museum of Nature and Science, Tyler Lyson, told us how this discovery occurred.
5: Prior to this discovery, there had only ever been two isolated adult Tyrannosaurus rex footprints ever found, one in New Mexico and one in Montana. And just last year, one of my volunteers was out looking for fossils and came across a track. And we kept digging and we found another and another and another, an entire trackway from an adult Tyrannosaurus rex, the very first of its kind.
1: So that was Tyler Lyson, who works at the Denver Museum of Nature and Science. I was excited about this. Rod, how did you react?
2: I think it's brilliant, isn't it? T-Rex, our favourite dinosaur.
1: Yeah.
2: And when you actually see this in stone, this footprint of a Tyrannosaurus, say, yes, it looked just like that. And the fact that this thing is lumbering along, I actually tried. Its stride is 13 feet. My stride is 3 feet. So it can go four times faster than me, or at least it can cover the ground four times faster than I can. I'm all over this story, and they think there's much more to come, Henry. It's really wonderful.
1: Can't wait.
2: Exciting. Lovely thing in this about National Geographic. Have a look at the National Geographic story.
1: Will do. Rod, thank you very much. It's been a pleasure, as always. Till next time. Thanks to you, to everybody, to Anne, to Eddie, to Dave for listening and contributing. Dominic, of course, as well. Thank you to my fantastic production team, Michael Routledge, Will Miller, and Isaac Marley. My technical producer was Ryan João Pedro Branigan of Stamford Bridge. My broadcast assistant was Isaac Marley, and our vision mixer was James Kay. Coming up next is the news with Mark Tyler before Politics Unpacked. Have a fantastic weekend. Be active, do some strength training, and I'll see you next week.
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7: Good morning, this is Mark Tyler with the Times Radio News. Campaigners are urging those on both sides of the assisted dying debate to channel their energy into fixing palliative care. MPs voted to reject a proposed law in England and Wales yesterday by a majority of 16. Actress Liz Carr was against the bill.
8: People are suffering now, and there are many things that we could do to change that and improve that for the majority of people. We need to do that first, then let's have a grown-up conversation about this. That's not happening at the moment.
7: End-of-life charities say investments urgently needed to fix the sector's funding crisis, warning access to care is too patchy across the country. Matthew Dore is a palliative care consultant. He's told Times Radio that he's pleased that the bill's been rejected and feels the focus should be directed elsewhere in the future.
9: I would love to see the energy and effort which has been put into dying for so long, and just all that energy from Parliament.